0: 6 to enroll in AutoPay and have their interest rate reduced by 1%. The original deadline was September 30th, but the Department of Education extended it to give borrowers more time to enroll. The rate reduction will last through June 2028. Around 9 million Americans are in default on their federal student loans. A group of leftist organizers in the U.S. are launching a defendants union to help people who are targets of National Security Presidential Memorandum 7, or NSPM 7. NPR's Odette Youssef reports.
1: Last year, President Trump issued NSPM 7, associating certain ideologies such as anti-fascism, anti-capitalism, and anti-Christianity with threats to national security. Organizers of the NSPM 7 Defendants Union say their goal is to bring targets of these cases together to publicly resist what they call politicized prosecutions. Clara spoke to NPR on condition of using only her first name due to fear of retaliation by the federal government.
2: The idea of these federal cases is to scare people and movements into breaking apart.
1: Last month, FBI Director Kash Patel said his agency has overseen arrests of more than 200 people pursuant to the NSPM 7 directive. Odette Youssef, NPR News.
0: Stanley Kubrick's personal archive is up for auction. The collection features iconic items from his films. Highlights include the axe wielded by Jack Nicholson in The Shining and the prop infant from 2001, A Space Odyssey. This is NPR News from Washington.
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4: This is The World. I'm Carolyn Beeler. Thank you for joining us on this Tuesday. For refugees, going home might sound like the end of an ordeal, except when the place they're being sent back to is in the middle of a civil war. Last week, Malaysia returned nearly 1,500 refugees to Myanmar. That is despite warnings from the UN and human rights groups that they may not be safe there. It is the first phase of a plan to return 5,000 people that the Malaysian government considers to be undocumented migrants. Many of them are likely Rohingya, a persecuted Muslim minority from Myanmar, who are essentially stateless in their own country. Myanmar does not recognize most Rohingya as citizens, even though many have lived there for generations. Dr. Javed Abdelmonem has been following the story of the Rohingya closely. He is the international president of the group Doctors Without Borders. He joined me in the studio this morning.
5: The Rohingya are stateless, and they originate in Myanmar. They've been living there for centuries. There is, at root cause, an ethnic and religious exclusion. They're Muslim originally, and the Buddhist sort of state of Myanmar doesn't recognize them as their own. And there have been a series of expulsions, very violent expulsions, out of Myanmar of Rohingya over the years. The last big one in 2017, across the border into Bangladesh. But there's a constant stream of Rohingya seeking safety by leaving Myanmar, heading to other parts of the world, Malaysia included. The other nuance underneath this is that many countries in Southeast Asia haven't signed up to the Refugee Convention. So you can't actually physically claim refugee status in Malaysia or in many Southeast Asian countries.
4: Oh, interesting.
5: So they're undocumented, not because they want to be, but because they simply cannot document.
4: But I understand there is some dispute about whether this group is all or mostly Rohingya.
5: We do have projects for Rohingya and stateless or migrant workers in Penang and other parts of Malaysia. And I visited those, but they don't have access to healthcare. They don't have access to any of the sort of affairs of state or structures of state that you might need to have supported living. Many are in indentured laborers, which you have across a lot of Asia, particularly in West Asia and the Middle East. You have indentured labor where you sort of move to work, but if you fall ill, you don't have access to healthcare, then you lose your income and you're effectively enslaved. Malaysia's pursuing a policy of return to Myanmar, and we're absolutely clear it is not safe there. There is an ongoing civil war that is not just centered on Rakhine, which is where the Rohingya are from, but also elsewhere in the country.
4: Right.
5: And so this return is not safe. And we conducted a survey of Rohingya in Bangladesh, in the camps where we're working in the east in Cox's Bazar, and some 84% of respondents said they don't feel safe returning to Myanmar at this time.
4: And these folks who are returning from Malaysia, are they going back voluntarily, or what does their removal look like?
5: On the whole, it's not a voluntary return, and they're at risk not only of direct violence simply because of who they are in Myanmar, but also being forced conscription into the army or the militia, to either side, really. And even for us to work in Myanmar has been very hard in the last few years, and we're actually facing bureaucratic impediments that mean that our capacity to do the scale of humanitarian response that we would wish is actually reduced.
4: So I guess what I'm trying to understand is, what conditions will these folks who are being sent back from Malaysia, what conditions will they be living in? Is there a plan for where they will live, or what kind of, you know, housing setup they might have?
5: No, not at all. There's no such plan. I mean, you have to understand that even during the violence of 2017, the last large-scale violence that was ethnically driven, there were mass sort of atrocities. There was burning of villages, driving whole communities out of where they live, really sort of clearing a whole area of this ethnic group. So that dynamic is still there. There is a non-state armed actor, there's a state armed actor in a conflict, and these people stand the chance of being forced conscripted into either side, just as, I don't want to say cannon fodder, but just another person to supply themselves in terms of fighting this war. This isn't something that a person should be sent back into.
4: I want to step back and get a bit of the global picture of where Rohingya people are right now. You mentioned many are in Bangladesh, in camps. Yes. In Cox's Bazar. Where else are the Rohingya who've been displaced from Myanmar, and what kind of status do they have?
5: So this is the largest concentration of Rohingya people is in eastern Bangladesh, in Cox's Bazar, and there's upwards of a million people in those camps now. It's a very large number. The other concentrations are far smaller and in various countries around the world. Many are actually working in the Middle East, Southwest Asia, and broader areas of Asia. But that's the main concentration now is in Bangladesh, in eastern Bangladesh.
4: And I understand that you went to Cox's Bazar in August.
5: Yes.
4: Can you tell me what it is like for the folks living in any of those 33 camps that are there now?
5: You have more than a million people effectively living in open detainment, hopeless. So mental health needs are ever spiraling. Vaccination, outbreak needs, water and sanitation, there are regular outbreaks. There's even violence in the camps.
4: Can you give us perhaps an example of what you saw at these refugee camps at Cox's Bazar that would illustrate kind of the situation that people find themselves in there?
5: Oh, gosh, yes. I mean, I walked through the camps and I met community leaders, actually, and they described some of the scenarios. And, you know, I could just explain to you, even just as I walked through, seeing all of these community water points that have fallen into disrepair, seeing the education spaces unused, and so children just wandering, or the fact that there are unaccompanied minors around. It's a rolling hillside, and people are living in the most tiny, tiny of spaces. It's one, maximum 2 meters squared for, wow, whole families in these tiny shelters.
4: So like 6 feet by 6 feet?
5: Oh, entirely. There is a very high rate of hepatitis C in the population, and it speaks to very poor public health, community engagement and education and sanitation and so forth. And so what we've been able to do, using a lot of the community health networks and community sort of leaders, is really educate and go for a very high intensity, short period campaign to screen as much of the population as possible in three of the camps in which we were the sort of lead actors to do that, and capture as many of the positive cases as there are, do their viral testing and start them on treatment all in place. So it's a wonderful example of seeing a sort of public health need that has real individual consequences in terms of having a viral infection of your liver, but then being able to just, in a very concerted short time, really do some high-level care and create an intervention that can hopefully break the cycle of transmission within the wider population. So that's a really good news story. But the other actors and the whole sort of ecosystem of healthcare across the 33 camps were not able to achieve that at the same time.
4: So what can the international community do to help make things better for the Rohingya? I mean, it's this protracted crisis at this point.
5: Well, absolutely. I mean, you've got, as I said, an ongoing war in Myanmar that is not just in Rakhine State, it's elsewhere. As with many conflicts, there has evolved a war economy around this. Wars need political solutions. The protection of civilians in conflict, the protection of the humanitarian space to be able to deliver support to a population in crisis is something that's essential. And that's something that's concrete. So all parties to the conflict, all parties that are supporting parties to the conflict, can assure safety for the population and safety for those trying to support the population, right? And that's not happening. So this is something concrete that can be done. How to resolve a protracted conflict? It's nothing Doctors Without Borders can do. You need governments, you need politicians, you need people to step in and negotiate peace. And finally, that is the solution for the Rohingya. But right here, right now, with dwindling support in the camps, medical and especially mental as well, health needs are increasing. In a recent survey of attendances for deliberate self-harm and suicide, we found that one in four of those attendances were adolescents or children. And that's a shocking statistic. It should make anybody sit up. What makes a child want to harm themselves?
4: Yeah.
5: It's a mental health crisis that they're suffering in this camp, really devoid of hope.
4: Mm. I have a broader question for you, which is you stepped into this role as international president of Doctors Without Borders last summer. This is a time when conflict around the world is growing, when aid is shrinking. How do you see your role at this moment in history?
5: That's a big question, isn't it? We're a movement. We call ourselves a movement of like-minded souls who want to give independent, neutral, and impartial medical care. And that's a vibrant association. So one of my roles on the internal is to frame, guide, and even conclude really important conversations and co-reflection. And we do that all the time. And what you've just asked is exactly the question that's on all of our minds. We're in an enormously privileged position right now, not to be affected by those cuts directly, but indirectly, we're being asked to do more with what we have because of what's going on in this world. So,
4: and you're not directly impacted because you do not accept government funding,
5: exactly. Well,
4: whereas most aid groups do.
5: Yes, and the United Nations itself and the whole United Nations systems has been defunded to a large extent, right? 25 to 50%. It's a lot. So we feel the privilege, but also the responsibility that's on us now. So we try at most now to seek efficiencies, to be more effective, to understand how to do more with what we have. But there's something really important in that is to also be humble. I mean, there's no way we as one organization will be able to step into the gap left behind by governments. And we always want to acknowledge and work with neighborhoods and communities and local organizations who are always there through conflict and crisis first and last, right? So there's something there about exploring much more partnerships with intentionality, centering communities and so forth for us. But part of my other role is that sort of the role that MSF has, that Doctors Without Borders has, which is around speaking out. You know, we will remain as witnesses to what is happening and would want to, as much as possible, highlight the effect of these cuts that are happening around the world. And we're quite clear, there is a war on women happening globally. There is an ideological attack on sexual reproductive health rights of women around the world. Women and girls are usually worst affected by conflict. And with this in the background, it's doubling that. And we're seeing that where we are. So part of my role is also to advocate, speak out, to try and paint a picture of what the effect of these cuts have been and what the dilemmas and issues are globally. And we're in an era now of impending antimicrobial resistance that's total, climate change, global conflict. It feels overwhelming. Right.
4: The list could go on and on.
5: It can. So, you know, another part of my role is just to sort of maintain that hope and sort of, at least on the inside, to be a focal point on that and just to say, listen, as MSF, we hold our principles close. We will continue doing what we can doing. We'll do as much as we can. And we have to be satisfied that we're trying our best. But beyond that, yes, it's a frightening world out there.
4: Dr. Javed Abdelmanem, the International President of Doctors Without Borders, thank you so much for coming in and talking with us today.
5: Thank you for having me.
4: You're with The World.
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4: This is The World. I'm Carolyn Beeler. We bring you now an encore from Movement, our series about music and migration. This installment is an immersion in Haitian culture. Maclete Hedero speaks with U.S.-based artist Laline Saint-Just about how music connects her to Haiti and her Haitian grandmother.
9: She was this 6-foot-tall, statuesque.
4: Wow.
9: Lots of moles on her cheek. I would sleep in her room, and we had a very, very close bond. She had cancer, and I would sometimes put her wig on my head because, you know, she had lost her hair. And then towards the end of her life, I was about probably 5 or 6, she left to go die in Haiti.
4: Oh, wow.
9: Mm-hmm. And that was my first heartbreak

grieved deeply for her, and that's how I found my voice through singing, was because I had to do something with this grief. I missed her so much. We were hanging out every day, and then now she's gone. And so I sang to her, and that's how I started singing.

0: What was your and your family's relationship to Haiti like when you were growing up?
1: So my mom went back to Haiti for my grandmother's funeral, and she went back, I believe, one other time. But otherwise, she has not traveled back and forth to Haiti. And growing up, I would be told that the language is not necessary.
0: Wow.
1: And going there is dangerous and not necessary. And voodoo is not what God wants. And so it's like, okay, we must assimilate. Don't speak the language. Focus on English. And United States is where you can make things happen. You can't make anything happen in Haiti. The seedlings of my Haitian pride did start to blossom with starting to learn about the Haitian Revolution in middle school on my own. Mm. And then so then by my early 20s, I'm like, oh, this is a beautiful culture. And I want to get closer to this place. I want to understand who I am, and I want to understand this country.
0: In her 20s, Laline moved to Oakland, California, and started taking Haitian dance classes. There, she began learning voodoo music.
1: We're singing these songs that are about initiation, about going into this next stage. And so we were dressed in white, and I'm learning these songs with other women, and then we're performing it, and I'm just overwhelmed with emotion. I'm like, what is happening to me? We'd come off stage and I'm sobbing, and it feels like something I've never felt before. It feels like a return. It feels like a rebirth. And it sets the stage for my journey of reclamation.
0: That shows up with crystal clarity in her latest solo project titled Vertuli, named after her grandmother. Early in the album, she calls in her ancestors, naming Dom Vertuli and a lot of people in her lineage.
1: It's my way of channeling that magic and expressing that magic that is in my bloodline. And the last song is dedicated to Haiti. It's a very, very short, sweet song. I'm singing in Creole, you know, a little imperfectly, just saying, this place is so far from me and yet so close, because when I sing, I feel it and I feel the spirits with me.

0: So in engaging in this practice of reclamation through sound, through incorporating my heritage in my music, it's a way for me to also heal what has come before me. I can speak to my ancestors through this. I can feel them, and I can facilitate healing for them through me.
1: That was Laleen St-Juste speaking with Macleet Hedero for our series Movement. For more stories about music and migration, check out Movement wherever you get your podcasts. There's major monkey business brewing in Cape Town, baboon business to be more specific. South Africa's capital city has had enough of the chacma baboons. The 3-foot-tall primates are raiding garbage cans, cars, and houses for food, and sometimes get aggressive with people who try to intervene. So city authorities have decided to permanently cage around 60 of the baboons, which live in groups called troops. City official Greg Ulofs says the government was left with two difficult options.
2: We could either cull the troops, which is arguably the ecological solution, or we could find a space that we could set up an urban wildlife center and allow those animals in those troops to live out their lives in a high standard of care.
1: But this option has triggered a bitter dispute with local residents, some of whom believe the baboons should remain free. Priscilla Mayer was at a recent protest outside the planned enclosure site. She says it is Cape Town that has encroached on the baboons' habitat, not the other way around.
3: It came to me that if you having your home, people are coming into your house, chasing you out of your house, where you will go, you know?
1: Protester Sue Ann Norton sees Southern Africa's largest monkeys as neighbors rather than a threat.
4: It will never work. The baboons need to roam freely. They roam over a huge area every single day, foraging for food, and then they go to roost. Yes, they stay in particular areas, but they need to be free. They're wild animals.
1: City officials say that is the problem. They are wild animals that cannot be trained not to rifle through your trash. 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
5: I'm Kirk Carapeza. 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
1: This is The World. I'm Carolyn Beeler. They are calling it Act 3. High school students across France are protesting for the third time in a month against what they say are terrible conditions in public schools. In street marches marked by violent turns, they're demanding smaller class sizes, more teachers, and repairs for crumbling school buildings. The World's Jerry Hutton has been with young protesters today in Béziers in southwest France and brings us this report.
9: From the start of this school year until just about a week ago, student Cianar Mestogallo couldn't get much work done in her high school classroom. We had this ongoing heat wave, she says, and on the third floor where my class is, it was even worse. We don't have air conditioning or even fans. I was dripping sweat all over my books and papers, she says. It's really hard to concentrate like that. Fellow high school junior Louise Marty, a student at a nearby lycée, says something fell on her desk too, the roof.
10: Quand il a plu, au lycée Henri IV, nos toits sont tombés dans les classes.
9: We recently had some rain and the ceiling just caved in, she says. The class was flooded and everything was covered with water. We can't study like that. Marty and Mesto Gallo are among a few hundred protesters blocking the entrance to the Jean Moulin Lycée, or high school, here in Béziers, a small working-class town in France's southwest. Across France, similar protests have been underway for weeks now. Students say they are fed up not only with their dilapidated buildings. Class sizes have swollen to up to 40 students per class because there aren't enough teachers. And says high school senior Selma Ait Boulalam, the teachers they do have often don't show up.
11: We have our big national exam at the end of this year, she says. It's a test that can determine your future. But for some classes, the teachers are absent. There's no one to teach us the material, so I can't prepare properly, she says.
9: Student protests are not uncommon in France, but there's a widespread sense that this time things are different, the problem deeper. France's Minister for Higher Education said as much over the weekend. I'm afraid this whole thing might go up in flames, said Philippe Baptiste on French radio. Turns out his fear was founded. Clashes between underage teens and riot police have erupted in major cities from Paris to Marseille in the south. Yesterday in the northern town of Lens, a 15-year-old boy had his hand blown off at the wrist by a police stun grenade. Among the hundreds of students injured so far, three have lost eyes to rubber bullets. There's also been a broken jaw and knocked out teeth, says Selma Ait Boulalam, protesting in front of the Béziers school. We don't want the authorities treating us this way, trying to take away our rights, she says, to protest for better conditions. The heavy-handed police tactics are now as much a part of the debate as the students' demands. Parents are joining the street marches to protect their children, and opposition politicians are trying to play peacemakers.
12: Et pour cela, vous vous mettrez soit en casque blanc.
9: Jean-Luc Mélenchon, the far-left leader of the France Unbowed party, went on social media to tell parents to don white helmets and armbands and to place themselves between the kids and the cops. Mélenchon is trying to place himself at the forefront of the race for president of the republic. France holds elections next year, and the student crisis is likely to play a big role. The whole thing has the center-right government of President Emmanuel Macron nervous. While he

0: Well, students' concerns, they're wondering, with what money? And so are teachers. Today, they went on strike and joined their pupils.
1: En fait, on a exactement les mêmes revendications que nos élèves.
0: We have the same complaints and demands as the students, says philosophy teacher Cécile Gournay. I find the situation absurd, she says, and the way the government's responded to the students' demands, it's unjust. They should be listening to them instead of hitting them. There has been violence from the student side of the street too, but the high schoolers blame outsiders and radicals who often try to co-opt peaceful marches to sow chaos. The students say they won't let fringe players criminalize their movement and that they won't stop protesting until public schools are fixed. For The World, I'm Jerry Haddon, Béziers, France.
2: A Belgian-born professor at the University of Wisconsin has won this year's Nobel Prize in Physics. Francis Hulzin won the top prize for founding an observatory built deep into the ice of the South Pole and discovering high-energy neutrinos there. Here's Jurjan Johansson, a member of the Nobel Physics Committee.
3: Today is about the idea of using 1 kilometer of ice to detect neutrinos that brings us messages from outer space. And not only the idea, but also the realization of this idea, becoming the Ice Cube Neutrino Observatory.
2: Neutrinos are tiny subatomic particles that have almost no mass and don't interact much with other forms of matter, says physicist Juanan Aguilar.
4: That means they can go through the universe without interacting. And that means that they can bring information from places that are very, very far away.
2: Aguilar also works with the Ice Cube Observatory. He said to think of the observatory's use of neutrinos as sort of cosmic X-ray.
4: So neutrinos is like you have a tool to see what's going on very deep in some places.
2: So that's interesting. So this is an unadulterated message coming from outer space that scientists can then directly look at to understand things about physics in a way that they couldn't before.
4: Right. Specifically, for example, what is going on very close to supermassive black holes in these very extreme environments.
2: So this Nobel was awarded not just for that discovery of this type of neutrino, but also for the observatory that first imaged them, what the chair of the Nobel Committee called a fantastic instrument. Francis Hulzin envisioned this facility back in the 80s. He helped get it built. It is operating today. This is on the South Pole in Antarctica, and it is built deep below the ice there. Can you describe what it looks like?
4: So if you go there, you won't see anything because, as you said, it's very deep in the Antarctic ice. So you will see the building where all the cables are gathered and all the computing is there. If you were able to go in down and look in the ice, you basically you will see a three-dimensional array of these spheres we would call optical modules, which basically they have a photosensor, something that detects light. And we have about 5,000 of those. And they are all deployed in, as I said, in this three-dimensional matrix.
2: It's a cube, hence Ice Cube. It's this cube, almost a mile square and a mile deep, something like that?
4: Yeah, exactly. It's a cube. The name is very fitting.
2: And so this array of sensors that are sunk or buried deep in the ice at the South Pole, they're basically imaging when these neutrinos collide and create a flash that you can then see.
4: Exactly. The information on the light help us, the scientists, then to analyze the data. And for example, we can try to point to places in the sky and see if there is a source somewhere there that is emitting these neutrinos.
2: And why was it built in Antarctica?
4: So you need a big volume of something that is transparent. So there were two choices. One, you can go undersea, like in the ocean or like in the lake, or you need like a big chunk of ice. And the best place was Antarctica. And that's what Francis Hulzin managed to convince people, even though it sounded crazy, that, yeah, the best place to build this kind of telescopes is to go to the Antarctic ice.
2: Right. I can just imagine the first time he was trying to convince people of this. Let's build this giant under ice telescope way below the ice in the South Pole.
4: Exactly. in the middle of Antarctica, where it's one of the most hostile places in the world.
2: So this is a very unforgiving environment. It's shrouded in darkness for months at a time during the polar night. It is

0: obviously very cold and windy there. Can you shed any light on some of the operational challenges of having this located there?
1: So first, building it requires that you have only a window of 6 months to actually deploy the detector. Then when the winter comes and the sun goes down, you cannot build anymore. And basically you have some people there that stay, which we call them the winter rovers. And they do the maintenance and operation of the detector.
0: I was joking about how hard of a sell this must have been back in the 80s, back when Francis Halsin was suggesting this. But has he spoken to you at all about how hard it was to get this thing built? Like, I know it took many years and probably a lot of convincing.
1: I mean, he always talks when we are at dinners about those days. You know, one thing about Francis is that he immediately goes to the people that supported him and say, like, even though this was challenging, this was possible because some people believe in it from the beginning.
0: That is physicist Juanan Aguilar on the Nobel Prize winning work of the Ice Cube Observatory in Antarctica. He joined me from Geneva, Switzerland. We turn now to India, where high school students planning to attend college usually take their last 2 years at what are called senior secondary schools. It's when students start to focus more on their chosen field, like science or business. It is also when they have to start thinking about the hugely competitive exams that determine whether they go on to a top university. Preparing for those exams can be a full-time job, so much so there is no time for actual school. This is where so-called dummy schools come in. They're schools in name only, where the only teaching is coaching to take a high-stakes exam. From Bengaluru, Ashrita Achar has that story.
2: It's 4:30 p.m. on a Thursday, and the metro doors open to a swarm of young boys in bright green polo shirts streaming into the train. They talk about assignments, when the next submission is due, and their upcoming tests. All their shirts have a name in bold letters, Allen.
3: So basically, Allen is a career coaching institute. It helps you prepare for the competitive exams like JEE.
2: This is Shashank Srikanth, a 24-year-old investment banker in Bengaluru. He studied at Allen 6 years ago and says that Bangalore International Academy was the institute's dummy school.
3: So that was called Bangalore International Academy. All the kids who were enrolled in Allen, they had to just go like once a week to BIA. And we had to just attend the labs, and if I, you know, attend Allen regularly, that would suffice my school ask, and I could prepare for my JEE.
2: Millions of children every year aspire to write the JEE, one of the most competitive engineering entrance exams in India. Cracking this exam will land you in one of the most prestigious engineering institutes of the country, like IIT, the Indian Institute of Technology, and coaching centers like Allen promise to get you there.
4: The parents say that, hey, I want my kid in IIT, what can I do? The coaching institutes then sell them an idea that will give your child focused, undivided attention to IIT, everything IIT.
2: This is Shaurya Sharma, a 26-year-old investment banker working in Mumbai. He went through the dummy schooling system in Kota, a city in Rajasthan, which is the epicenter of where this phenomenon started. And he tells me that this is all a part of the great Indian dream.
4: You spend a little bit of money over here, follow the Kota path and get into an engineering college, good engineering college. So you get a good job, then you get a good wife, husband. That's that big chain that's sold.
2: The great Indian dream involves having your children be doctors or engineers. Two career options that are widely esteemed and believed to be financially secure. Allen is just one of many coaching centers all over the country. They teach the same subjects as India's senior secondary schools, but very differently. Instead of a broad look at any subject, the coaching centers focus on strategies, tips, tricks, and speed. Essentially, what a student needs to pass the test.
5: There's a huge gap between what classrooms offer and what is actually required to clear these high-stake exams like JEE or NEET. So there's a huge gap from where these dummy schools emerged as more like an outcome to what can fulfill that gap.
2: This is Dr. Ridhima Basi, a 28-year-old clinical psychologist practicing in Bengaluru. Every year, around 1.5 million children sign up to these coaching centers in the hopes of cracking the JEE engineering test, and 2.4 million sign up for the NEET medical exam. but only a tiny percent make it to the most prestigious universities. Naturally, with this degree of competition comes great pressure. Shaurya Sharma recounts his time in a coaching center in Kota.
4: When you enter Kota, you do feel like you have entered another universe. There were no social activities to do in Kota, so schooling was their life.
2: Classes would typically last for an hour and a half, starting at 8 a.m., going on until 1:30 p.m., and the students were ranked in batches.
4: So batches are divided in these coaching institutes based on your test scores, and that's it. Let's say there are 10 classes. The first one is the most highly scoring one, who are most probably definitely going to be in the top 100 on all of India. And the 10th one is the worst. If I was in the 5th class and in the next 2 tests, I get below average marks, I will be demoted to the below class. And that was incredibly humiliating. Imagine making friends in one class and then you don't do well for any number of reasons. And then they come and publicly announce in the class that, hey, from tomorrow, you go into the 6th batch.
2: Added to this is the financial stress of keeping the child in coaching. The cost of the dummy school model typically ranges from 1,500 to 5,000 USD per year. Some parents end up taking out big loans or selling land in order to fund this dream. And every year that the child isn't ready or unable to crack the exam is an added year of financial stress. This sometimes leads to children wondering whether it's all worth it. As Shashank Srikanth recollects,
3: there were days like I kind of broke down completely because I was like, there's no point, because how much ever I studied, I was not improving my marks.
2: Dr. Ridhima Basi has seen the adverse effects of the system on mental health play out with her own peers and clients.
5: Adolescence is a very sensitive period of development where your cognitive maturity is also developing, your emotional regulation skills are developing, and your trust in the system, your trust in others and everything is also just evolving. And if we see at a larger level, the system offers nothing but competition, that if you're not able to clear this, then you're nothing. I've also observed the help-seeking behavior of students has reduced enormously. These students prefer to, you know, isolate themselves and then take drastic measures like harming themselves.
2: The way forward, Basi says, is systemic change to dismantle the great Indian dream and instill in children the capacity to fail, adapt, reimagine, and pivot in an unpredictable job market.
5: Which can reduce that pressure on students so that they know that, okay, this is not the only options that I have. There's a whole world out there where they can explore, and failing does not mean that I'm a failure.
2: Dummy schools and coaching centers are the result of social pressures that lead a child into believing that paths like engineering and medicine are the only ideal ones. Shaurya Sharma, the 26-year-old investment banker, says that he's starting to look at his life as a long road ahead, full of opportunity.
4: So the only thing you can do is teach the kids that, hey, you know, you try whatever you want. If you're not at the top of your class, that's okay. I can actually tell them that I was never at the top of my class. I got 60% in my 12th grade, and now I'm working in one of the biggest finance companies in the world. And I do consider myself as a success story. And my story has not ended there. I'm still thinking about doing other things.
2: For The World, I'm Ashrita Achar in Bengaluru.
0: You're with The World.
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0: This is The World. I'm Carolyn Beeler. Graffiti is very much in the eye of the beholder. Some see it as street art, others a public nuisance, even vandalism. In Rome, residents tend to take that second view. That has given rise to a folk hero of sorts who posts graffiti removal videos. Valerio Tuvere, a.k.a. Mr. Tuves, has launched a one-man crusade against Rome's graffiti. Reporter Angelo von Scheik spent a morning walking around the city with him.
10: In Parco Sempione, a park in the eastern outskirts of Rome, stands a monument to Simón Bolívar, the man who helped liberate much of South America from Spanish rule. The base of the monument, a pillar-like structure, is completely covered in graffiti and slogans, and Valerio Tuvere is about to remove them.
11: Ci ha praticamente contattato l'ambasciata del Venezuela.
10: The Venezuelan embassy called us, Valerio Tuvere says, to tell us that the monument had been vandalized again. We cleaned it a year ago, but now it had been covered in graffiti again. So they called us. A sandblaster is used to strip the graffiti from the monument. Valerio Tuvere, known as Mr. Tools on Instagram, calls Rome the most vandalized city in Europe. And if you walk through the Italian capital, it can certainly feel that way. There's hardly a wall, statue, pedestal or monument that isn't covered in graffiti. Frustrated by the problem, Tuvere spends much of his free time cleaning up the city.
11: Amo Roma. Amo la mia città. Mi piace il mio lavoro.
10: I do it for free because I love Rome. I also make videos for Instagram. I want to show how beautiful the city can be when it's clean. A lot of Romans seem to lack a sense of civic responsibility. Romans say they love their city, but then they make a mess of it. I want to try to change that mentality and teach people to take a bit more care about the city. Keeping track of every graffiti-covered wall is simply impossible, says Lorenzo Marinone, a city councillor in Rome. Marinone is responsible for youth affairs.
12: Cerchiamo di intervenire con un pronto intervento.
10: We try to intervene when there are racist or offensive messages on walls, he says, and when important walls or monuments are vandalized. We also encourage Romans to report acts of vandalism, but the city is large, so we can't always be everywhere. The graffiti disappears like snow in the sun, or more precisely, like paint under a sandblaster. A part of the graffiti is already gone, and it hasn't even been 2 minutes. For many Romans, graffiti is a major annoyance.
13: Abbastanza, sì.
14: Un segno di inciviltà unico, indescrivibile.
13: C'è un degrado la città che stiamo vedendo tutti, ma nessuno fa nulla.
10: They see it as a sign of antisocial behavior and urban decay. Yet not everyone is happy with Tuvere's work. On his Instagram account, some users have even accused him of stifling free expression by removing graffiti. Paolo thinks it's nonsense, and Valerio couldn't agree more. In 2026, there are endless ways to express your opinion.
11: Siamo nel 2026 e di modi per esprimersi ci sono infiniti.
10: Graffiti ranks among the top 10 biggest annoyances for Romans. It makes the city look neglected and can contribute to a sense of insecurity. The municipality of Rome receives dozens of reports of vandalized walls every day. And last year, the city spent nearly €500,000 removing graffiti. Yet, the problem persists. And many Romans welcome Valerio Tuvere's efforts to help clean up the city. Angelo von Schaik, Rome, Italy.
0: This report came to us from DW's podcast Inside Europe. In Denmark, there seems to be a porridge for every occasion. As fall begins, it's just about time for a rice porridge called risengruel. The dish harkens back to a time when rice was a luxury in the Scandinavian country, says restaurateur Lasse Andersen. In this story from our archives, the world's Joshua Koh paid him a visit and learned to cook this Danish classic.
15: The Danish word for porridge is hard for me to say, but it's not hard for Lasse Andersen.
16: Cold.
15: In case you missed it, that was...
16: Cold.
15: It's not just the word for porridge, it's the name of Andersen's chain of porridge bars. The sweater-clad Dane calls himself possibly the world's biggest porridge nerd.
17: Cold can be extremely versatile and extremely delicious.
15: Andersen is getting ready to make a quintessential Christmas porridge. Risengruel is a special holiday dish with a lot of history. It goes back about 200 years. And as tradition has it, at Christmas time, you are supposed to share it.
17: So when I was a child, every Christmas we celebrated at my grandpa and grandmom's house, which was kind of a farmhouse in the dark part of Jutland, Denmark. We had this tradition to also bring out a bowl of risengruel to the elves.
15: That's right, elves or nisse.
17: Back in the days, you know, hundreds of years ago, if you wanted to have a good harvest, for instance, then you also had to sacrifice a meal for the elves. I think in many ways there are some good learnings from sacrificing stuff for behalf of others. I think there's some great lessons in that.
15: Risengruel is a rice porridge. Most gruels are made of grains that have long been grown in Northern Europe. Oats, rye, but not rice. Rice was once a luxury here. And it's what Andersen reaches for when we start cooking today. He uses a special porridge rice, but if you don't have it, don't worry, you got options.
17: Then sushi rice or risotto rice. I've made many risengruel on risotto rice.
15: He's heating a big pot of rice mixed with milk. Andersen uses a combination of rice milk and oat milk.
17: And then extremely important, salt. Salt, salt, salt. Remember salt, guys.
15: After about 10 minutes, this white, liquidy concoction is gurgling away on the stovetop. Andersen lets this mixture simmer until it becomes thick and creamy. Now for the toppings.
17: So in Denmark, we usually eat it with cinnamon sugar and butter. That's it.
15: But Andersen puts his own twist on it. He says his custom topping is especially elvish.
17: So we have fresh tarragon in the blender, and now we are just adding normal white sugar. Yeah, I call it elf sugar. Green elf sugar.
15: Green elf sugar, okay. And finally, Andersen checks the pot.
17: So I guess the risengruel is ready to serve now, so shouldn't we try it?
15: I think we should try it. Let's go. Oh, it's just a mouthful of sugary warmth. It's delicious. For the world, I'm Joshua Koh in Copenhagen.
0: That is all for today's show. 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I'm Carolyn Beeler. 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
19: I'm Jim Bradley, head on BPR and GBH and NEPM live from the library. We continue our ballot question series with a debate with both sides of question three, which asks if Massachusetts should ditch the state primary system for a single all-party primary. Then we'll open the phone lines and text lines, get your reactions to Donald Trump's comments last night about letting Iran take out American cities like LA and San Diego as his fans left.
20: I'm Marjorie Egan. In the second hour, it's the ACLU's Carol Rose on election security ahead of the midterms. Plus, today marks GBH's 75th anniversary, plus GBH's 10th anniversary, broadcasting from the library. We'll talk with GBH President and CEO Susan Goldberg on public media strategy and what she thinks the future will bring. Then we'll end the show with a discussion of your favorite household appliances and kitchen gadgets. 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
21: Live from NPR News in Washington, I'm Ryland Barton. President Trump has pledged to use money from his MAGA Inc. super PAC for an ad campaign that has so far been funded by taxpayers, but he hasn't committed to reimbursing the nearly $12 million he's already spent. Trump said today, quote, "We'll decide whether to repay the funds." There are 4 weeks to go until Election Day. More than a million people have already cast their ballots, and more than $1 billion in political ads are planned across key House and Senate contests. NPR's Stephen Fowler has more.
22: It's a midterm election of a second-term president who's deeply unpopular with voters, with a foreign war that's contributed to high domestic high prices, and whose other policy priorities aren't being well received. I mean, history points to the party in power losing seats in the House and Senate. Majorities are narrow enough on paper that Democrats could take control of both chambers, but the Democratic Party isn't popular either. Republicans have an unprecedented cash advantage they're using in key races, and redistricting wars have changed the line for about 1 in 10 potential voters.
21: NPR's Stephen Fowler reporting. The man who killed 13 people in a mass shooting at Fort Hood, Texas in 2009 will be executed by firing squad. NPR's Quill Lawrence reports it's the first military execution in decades.
23: Nidal Malik Hassan was an army major stationed at Fort Hood when he opened fire on his fellow soldiers with a semi-automatic handgun. 32 were wounded and 13 died, including a pregnant soldier. The Pentagon announced that for the first time since World War II, a firing squad will be used to carry out Hassan's death sentence. A military execution requires the president's approval. Hassan was born in Virginia and became an army psychiatrist. He testified at his trial that he carried out the attack because of what he called the illegal and immoral wars in Iraq and Afghanistan. Quill Lawrence, NPR News.
21: A former CIA official has pleaded guilty to wire fraud. NPR's Ryan Lucas reports the man was arrested earlier this year at his home, where agents recovered more than $40 million worth of gold.
24: The defendant, David Rush, was a senior official in the CIA. He was arrested in May, and FBI agents found nearly 300 gold bars, more than $2 million in cash, as well as luxury watches at his Virginia home. He was initially charged with theft of public money. Now, according to his plea agreement, Rush acknowledges he fabricated highly classified government programs and activities in order to siphon off government funds, including the gold bars, to enrich himself to the tune of some $194 million. Court papers say Rush has pleaded guilty to one count of wire fraud. He faces a maximum sentence of 20 years, plus forfeiture, restitution, and a fine. His sentencing is scheduled for late January. Ryan Lucas, NPR News, Washington.
21: The U.S. stock market hit an all-time high today. The S&P 500 climbed more than a half of a percent. This is NPR News. The shock gloves immigration agents could soon use to control detainees worked so powerfully during a military exercise that participants felt intense pain, stopped fighting, and feared additional exposures. That's according to a previously unreleased Army study. ICE leaders were aware of the study's findings before signing a $16.7 million contract to buy 6,000 pairs of the shock gloves. Gas, commercial kitchen appliances can expose workers to dangerous levels of air pollution, according to a new study. For member station KQED, Azul Dahlstrom-Ekman reports.
1: The first-of-its-kind study compared air quality and temperature in kitchens that use gas appliances to ones that are all electric. Out of 24 gas-fired kitchens in Pennsylvania, New York, and California, 70% had nitrogen dioxide levels above federal health guidelines. That can cause respiratory illnesses. And 4 registered temperatures above 120 degrees. Yanai Kashtan is with the nonprofit PSE Healthy Energy and is an author of the study.
2: Commercial kitchens with gas-fired appliances have a lot higher levels of pollution and expose workers to more heat than their electric counterparts.
1: The study found the kitchens with all-electric appliances had air quality close to normal levels. For NPR News, I'm Azul Dahlstrom-Ekman in San Francisco.
21: Connecticut officials are advising people on building unwelcome mats, that is, electrified doormats meant to keep bears away amid an uptick in bear encounters. Components include a rubber mat, a metal screen, and an electric fence energizer. This is NPR News.
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20: Welcome to BPR on GBH and NEPM. Jim Rowdy and Marjorie Egan. We are broadcasting live from the Boston Public Library and streaming at youtube.com/GBH News. We'll be back here tomorrow and Friday, and we're going to have cake later today because it's the 75th anniversary of GBH, I should say. The W is gone. GBH. And it's the 10th anniversary of GBH broadcasting here at the Boston Public Library. I think we're going to have some cupcakes as well from the Newsfeed Cafe.
19: And we'll be joined by the head of GBH and the president of the Boston Public Library. By the way, one note before we start. We rarely promote radio shows on other stations, but Marjorie and I last night heard a terrific new show. Yeah. Not on GBH, as I said, on WRPS. It's a show with music that's not typically our cup of tea, heavy metal.
20: Heavy metal.
19: But the key was the host of that show, who was nothing short of brilliant, was John the Claw Parker.
20: Great.
19: 7 to 9 WRPS Monday nights. You should really check it out. John, we're really proud of you. What'd you think?
20: Yeah, John, I thought John was fantastic. I mean, he's got a great voice. He knows everything there is to know about music, and I know nothing about heavy metal. And
19: That's not true. You texted me last night, and you said when he played Torn Arteries by the band Carcass, you were just mesmerized.
20: Right.
19: In any case, John, congratulations.
20: Congratulations, John.
19: You were totally
20: thrilled
19: great.
20: For you.
19: So we're continuing our ballot question series today. Yesterday, we spoke with the auditor, Diana DiZoglio, about question one. We will be doing all 9 questions this week and next. Joining us live with the library representatives from the Yes on 3 campaign and the No on 3 campaign, the official groups for and against the question. Question 3, I'm going to give you the short version, we'll obviously expand on this a lot, would create an all-party primary replacing Massachusetts' current partisan primary system. Right now, as I'm sure you know, you vote in the primary corresponding to your party registration, and if you're unenrolled, you can choose to pull a Republican or Democratic ballot in the primary. Joined by Danielle Allen, the James Bryan Conant University Professor at Harvard, where she leads the Allen Lab for Democracy Renovation. Danielle Allen supports question 3. It's great to see you again, by the way. Thanks for being here. The website is yeson3ma.org, the number 3, yeson3ma.org. On the opposing side, State Senator Lydia Edwards, and the vote no side is vote no on the number 3. Vote no on 3, mass.com. Professor Allen, Senator Edwards, it's great to see you. Thanks for being here. Appreciate it.
20: Yeah, thank you both very much for coming.
19: Can I say
20: in
19: one more thing, by the way? There's a small chance, if we have time at the end of this segment, we will take your calls for either of the representatives. We're not sure. We think we'll get to that. And if you want to line up, that's fine, at 877-301-8970. I'm sorry, Marjorie.
20: Okay, that's okay. Let's start with you, Danielle Allen. Tell people, elaborate on what Jim said. Tell us what this question would do and how it would change what we do now.
4: Sure. First of all, let me just say happy 75th.
20: Thank you.
19: Thank you.
4: Happy 10th.
20: Thank you.
4: Senator Edwards, thank you for making the time. Also, just one clarification. I am not here in my professor role. I am here as citizen, Danielle, chair of the Coalition for Healthy Democracy, so just want to be very clear about that. Everybody is getting ballots right now. When folks look at their ballot, if you look down the list, a whole lot of people in Massachusetts will see one candidate for most of the lines on the ballot. That's the problem. We have no choice in our general election. That means elected officials don't have to listen to voters. They can take us for granted. All-party primaries change our primary system by getting rid of conventional party primaries, putting all the primary candidates on a single ballot, all the Ds, all the Rs, Greens, Working Families Party, everybody on one ballot. You vote for your favorite, and then the top two vote-getters go forward to the general, so that in the election, the two most broadly appealing candidates will be there, and voters will have a real choice. Officials will have to listen to us, and then we'll get a responsive legislature.
19: Hey, by the way, just to be clear, it applies to all elections except presidential and municipal. Is that correct?
4: Correct.
19: Okay. Senator Edwards, why is it a bad idea?
5: Well, because I just don't buy it. And I don't buy that this is simply a charitable attempt to try and reform our system. In reality, this is a private equity-backed movement that is not grassroots, that's not coming from voters, and an attempt to upend and control the outcome. Question three is funded overwhelmingly. It's the most funded question that we have, right? Funded the most, and with a recent influx of $1 million into this question. So while there are certainly ways in which we should be reforming and looking at our system, I support same-day registration, that's on the ballot, public records, that's on the ballot, I support that. This isn't part of that panoply of options. This is not pro-democracy.
19: Okay, we're gonna get to, and we will in a second, the funding issue, because we think it is a legitimate issue for voters to know about. Putting that aside for a second, you haven't commented on the merits. Is this a good idea on the merits, putting aside who the funders are, or is it something that's bad for our small d democracy?
5: Two things. One, it does matter who's behind this because the merits and the motives are connected. So where that money's coming from, private equity executives, I think maybe 20 have actually funded a majority of this money. So when it comes to actually two party or the top two, we have it right now. We do it every other year. We're going to do it this year coming up in our municipal elections. And I can say personally, I've won in both systems. But what I do want to say is that we need to keep the current primary system going because ultimately it does allow for more diverse people to run, first-time candidates to run and have a choice and a voice. It allows for more individuals to be able to express who they are without being concerned about big money coming in and clouding them out. This current system has produced the most diverse state house we've ever had. We have more people of color in the Senate than we've ever had. This current system is doing some good things.
19: 60% of your colleagues have no primary opponent and no opponent in the final. I mean, is that democracy at work? 60%, 59, I think.
5: Look, I think competition is good for democracy, and I think that the $7 million that they've raised for this one question could have easily been put in to help raise money for grassroots candidates, to help train people on how to run, to help outreach and to move and to assure that more people feel that they can take leadership. I think we need to create more pipelines. We need to have people being excited about the system. But I'll tell you, there's no democratic solution that is funded by private equity.
7: Daniela Allen, what about that? Why is private equity so interested in this, and what does that mean?
4: Yeah, and I'm glad you've raised it. I'm glad to talk about it. I'm very proud of the coalition that we've built. It is a hugely wide-ranging coalition. We have folks who've given $5, $20, and those with more, we've asked for more because they should help us break up the status quo, which is actually currently advantaging the wealthy. We are the status quo busting campaign. And let me just remind everybody where this campaign started. It started 5 years ago when I visited a church in Springfield called Spring of Hope. I had a very powerful community meeting with people there. They had clear diagnoses of challenges in Springfield, clear ideas about solutions. At the end of the conversation, I asked if they planned to vote in the upcoming meeting. I was stunned by how many people said they weren't going to vote. Why was I surprised? Well, you know, political scientists usually say people don't vote because they're not informed or they're not engaged. This was a group of highly informed, highly engaged people. They were choosing not to vote. I asked them why. They said there are no choices on the ballot. Now, that's the situation here in Massachusetts, and so we have a non-responsive legislature because legislators don't have to actually answer to voters in that general election. We are living in a second Gilded Age. I agree with Senator Edwards' criticisms of money in politics. I'm not sure there's an American who doesn't agree with that, frankly. And the fact of the matter is, in the first Gilded Age, what that yielded was an era of really important democratic progressive reform. I believe we are on the cusp of that era now. It took philanthropists and grassroots people working together then. Edward Filene, here in Boston, made really important contributions to the trust-busting work of the era. New Bedford Whaling Fortune got us direct election of senators. So we have built a multiracial, cross-generational, cross-class, cross-ideological coalition because we are building a supermajority for democracy. We are not defending status quo politics, which is about factional victories.
19: Danielle Allen, though, getting back to the private equity thing, according to the Globe, $250,000 from the chair of Bain, $800,000 from a former Bain employee, $1 million from somebody at, I don't remember his name, at Berkshire Partners. What was troubling to me was when the Globe reached out to them to say, why are you doing this? No comment. If they're so concerned, and your position was, I don't know, we're just glad to have the money. You also said I have had a long relationship with some of these people. If they're so committed to transparency and a better democracy, they're given millions of dollars, but they're unwilling to say a word about why they're doing it. Shouldn't that trouble a voter or at least broach questions?
4: You can find their words about democracy on the record, frankly. So let me just tell everybody how it actually got started. As we did this work, we started building a coalition, and then in 2023, we set up the Coalition for Healthy Democracy. We put some initiatives through to the AG's office then. One, to fight campaign finance issues, didn't get approved because of First Amendment grounds. Same day voter registration, and then also a first crack at trying to figure out the party primary thing, also didn't get approved. When I set that up, that coalition, I took $50,000 out of my retirement account as a personal loan to myself. I'm still paying that back. Every month, money comes out of my paycheck to pay back my retirement account. I gave that to the coalition. I also put in the end of my candidate committee. That was $80,000. I asked two friends I'd known from Democracy Reform to match me, Ian Simmons, Randy Peeler, the person you mentioned. Ian works hard for a wealth tax. Randy has worked really hard putting money into limiting money in politics. The American Promise effort to have a constitutional amendment to end the force of Citizens United. These are people who are committed to democracy. They help find their friends. We've made the democracy case to everybody. We have dragged them to this issue because we have to bust the Gilded Age.
19: Do you want to respond to any of that, Senator?
5: Yeah, no, you can talk about some of the individuals, and I know them personally as well. But the fact is, a lot of the folks who are funding this are also funding the privatization of our public schools. They're also funding to end the fair share tax. There's a lot of overlap in
19: fair share is a millionaire's tax for those who don't know.
5: Yeah, yeah, so to trying to get rid of the fair share tax that we fought so hard, a true grassroots movement, to try and make sure that our public infrastructure was funded. So I am, again, what we don't hear, and I don't think that the people of the Commonwealth are going to buy, is that private equity has a true, genuine, charitable will for the people in our democracy. They will want a return on their investment, and that's how money works, and that's how this flows into our democracy. We don't need more money in politics. We need to definitely reform and get rid of Citizens United. There are a lot of things we need to do, but all of the concerns that Yes on Three have discussed, every single one of them, a lack of competition, too much money, insider, all of that exists currently right now in top two in the Commonwealth.
19: Do you support it in Boston?
5: I do. So why is it okay in Boston
19: and it's not okay statewide?
5: So let me be clear. Boston actually has pushed for reform of their own top two to go to top four. So Boston is looking at also changing and getting out of that system. So let's be clear. But also, again, I think the issue is this a true reform, or as I would argue, it's a Trojan horse funded by private equity.
19: Why are they so interested in changing our system? That's the voice of Senator Lydia Edwards, who is a vote no on question three. Danielle Allen is here as a vote yes on question three.
7: We have two former governors I think a lot of us respect, Charlie Baker and Deval Patrick. Both of them think this is a good idea, and they had to deal with the legislature the whole time they were there. Interestingly, Moore Healey doesn't like it, but she has to placate the legislature, and I can't tell you, Senator, how many... a lot of people are very hostile toward the legislature, as you may know, there seems to be nothing getting done, and the lack of transparency. So, is Deval Patrick and Charlie Baker, are they both wrong?
5: No, I can speak to the people who are currently elected. right? Yeah. The people of color, the first, the working class candidates, the ones who are who don't come from political class, those ones overwhelmingly, the mass Black and Latino caucus, overwhelmingly are no on three. Ayanna Pressley has come out no on three. We have some powerhouses that have really broke down and taken out glass ceilings and this elitism that does exist in both parties, and they are overwhelmingly no on three.
7: Well, I know.
5: So
7: the, I know
5: with
7: the
5: respect
7: end.
5: To our former governors, yeah. You know, one of them whom ended up, I think, being a Bain executive and the other one being part of, you know, kind of private equity, I think that actually speaks to the class of individuals that are really invested in this financially.
7: So since there is such an upset with the legislature, do you think term limits might be a better idea? Would you support term limits?
5: Yes.
7: You do support term limits?
5: Yes.
7: And I assume you support the question one that was voted 72%
5: yes.
7: to
5: you know,
7: open up the legislature up there.
19: Oh, I'm sorry. I didn't know you were still...
7: No, I was just talking about the question that has, when 72% of voters wanted it in Massachusetts, what are we now, 2 years later, and nothing has happened, and we don't still know how people are voting, the people that we run for office, which is one of the reasons I think that people don't
5: are frustrated.
7: Vote.
5: People are
7: yeah.
5: frustrated. But I want to be clear, that frustration isn't going to be resolved with private equity. That's what I am here to say. That's
19: okay.
5: why we're saying no on this question, yes on reforms and real actual changes. Same-day registration is a huge change for us, and I think it's wonderful. Public records, that's a question one. I support that. But this isn't, private equity isn't the bridge between
19: Got
5: transparency
19: it.
5: Or more democracy.
19: I want to go back to the merits of the thing for a second, Danielle Ellen. Part of the argument, Evan Horowitz's analysis in the Tufts thing that he does, talks about how there's a more representative turnout in final elections, when there'd be more attention here, it's a more diverse population. Generally, a primary voter is smaller in terms of quantity and older for the most part. Is there any data to back that up out of the Washingtons, the Californias, the Bostons? He seems to be suggesting it's marginal, if that, at the change.
4: No, I mean, it really matters that the general election gets to decide. The general election where 50 to 70% of voters turn out is younger and more diverse than the primary election. I mean, that's just a rock solid fact. So the question is, are you putting the decision in the hands of the diverse electorate or in the hands of the less diverse electorate? That's our current situation. And Massachusetts lags really far behind in terms of diversification. We have made great progress. Senator Edwards is a wonderful example of the progress that we've made in diversification. We made that progress really through a structural intervention, through redistricting. That was an incredibly important part of that change. We need another structural intervention, and that is what it does to actually put the votes back in the hands of the general broad electorate to increase candidacies. Washington is and California are both parity with regard to gender. Massachusetts lags really far behind. They also are both much closer to parity in terms of representation of people of color in their state legislatures compared to Massachusetts.
19: You know, Lydia Edwards, you have mentioned more than once that you're concerned about private equity. Let me tell you another concern that I think people have. Marjorie just broached that question one 2 years ago, not the current question one, both supported by Diana DeZoglio. Question one 2 years ago, 72% been thwarted by legislative leaders. Even before the voters have an opportunity to consider this on November 3rd, the Senate leader in your chamber, Karen Svilka, has said, we'll take a look at it. Basically saying, I'm not sure if we're going to like this, even if the voters approve this. A law passed on the ballot, as you know, but I'm not sure every listener knows, is no different than a law passed by the legislature. Same force and effect. There is seems to be a huge level of disrespect by the leaders, the Speaker and the Senate President, for the voters choosing to a constitutional route when they're thwarted by the legislature, which, as you know, is generally seen as the least effective, least productive legislature in this country. Should that not trouble you equally with these private equity people that your leader is saying we may change the law even before people have a chance to vote?
5: So I don't want to put words in
19: those are her words.
5: Those
19: I'm quoting
5: her.
19: Okay. We'll take a look at it.
5: Yeah, so I think it's really important that we pull back and ask ourselves, quite frankly, are there reforms necessary? Are there changes necessary? Yes.
19: What would you do? What are those reforms if you don't like
5: ranked
19: this
5: choice
19: reform?
5: Voting. Ranked choice voting in a heartbeat. I think that that is actually going to resolve all of the concerns that Yes on Three is discussing. It encourages more people to run. It doesn't encourage people to kick each other out and to compete. We've seen it produces more diversity and more people of different economic backgrounds to run for office. And ultimately, it does actually represent the consensus of the people who are voting. And so when it comes to that, term limits, I support that. And I will be very clear, if the voters make the decision to allow for private equity to control our new this system, then, you know, that's the decision that the voters have made.
19: And should be respected.
5: And should be respected.
19: Can I be clear about something, and correct me if I'm wrong, particularly Danielle Ellen, since it's a ballot question that you're advancing. Ranked choice voting, so we have it in Cambridge. You basically, number one vote, for your favorite, number two, you could vote, if there are 24 candidates, you can vote for all 24 in order. Under this proposal, you vote, as we now do, for one person. The two people who get the most votes in the all-party primary make it to the final. They could be both Democrats, both Republicans, whatever the hell they are, unenrolled. Is that accurate?
4: That is accurate.
19: Okay.
4: Though I do have a point I'd like to make.
19: Please
4: on this
19: do,
4: subject.
19: Yeah. And then we're going to take a call or two.
4: I'm delighted to hear that Senator Edwards thinks we should have reform. I'm delighted to hear that she thinks that the Boston effort to combine all-party primary with ranked choice voting is a good direction. Why am I so delighted? Because that Boston model is exactly what we took to the AG's office in 2023. And the AG said, you can't do both steps at once. You have to break it into two and take one step at a time. So this all-party primary puts us on a pathway to exactly the possibility that Senator Edwards says that she is in favor of.
19: Let's take a call or two, and then we'll get back to it.
5: And just to be very clear, it doesn't, and we can see it right now. There's a home rule petition from Salem that has top two, and it is not leading to a pathway. This is not a pathway to ranked choice voting. We've had ranked choice, or we have top two right now, and the cities and towns are not heading towards ranked choice voting. To get to ranked choice voting, we need to just put it back on the ballot in a way that it will pass the muster of the Attorney General's office. And I will walk hand in hand and knock on many doors with
19: quickly,
5: you to get it passed.
19: Quickly, Donna Allen, then we want to take a call
4: it's
19: or two.
4: It's not moving forward municipally because the legislature continues to kill home rule petitions. Legislature killed public finance for campaigns. It's stalled on same-day voter registration for 20 years. It's killing ranked choice voting in municipalities. The legislature does not respond. It does not listen. That is why we need an election system that gives us real choices in November.
19: Let's take some calls.
7: Thank you for calling.
19: Kevin and Molden, you're on with Senator Edwards and Danielle Allen. Welcome.
10: Oh, thanks for having me.
19: Sure.
10: My main thing that I've been researching for question three for the yes side is that it's going to encourage more people to run, to challenge incumbents. But from what I've seen, when we try to attract anyone to challenge an incumbent, you have to go through a primary in general. That's hard. But now we're going to ask them to go through a primary and a general election. That's a lot of money, that's a lot of time, and working class candidates, someone with no background, is really going to have a harder time pulling that off. And the 60% stat where we have these races that aren't filled, that's also because of the implosion of the Republican Party. And that's something that should be clarified, I think, and put forward, because, yes, there's unchallenged race, but that's because the Republicans have imploded in suburban and urban areas.
19: Either of you want to respond to that?
4: Yeah, I'd be
19: glad to.
4: Thank you. Yes, the all-party primary reduces the rate of retention for incumbents, meaning incumbents lose more often on this measure. This is both because they have more challengers and because that challenger who makes it through that primary gets a kind of leverage into the general. By virtue of making it second in the primary in a meaningful way, they prove that that incumbent is vulnerable. That actually pulls more support, more volunteers, more resources to that challenger, and that's why you see those challengers, in fact, winning more frequently in this system.
5: This reform is not, this is not how you get more people to run. You want competition, you need more people from different backgrounds running, from all different fields. And saying that we're going to change it to a top two has never been the attraction to people to run for office. Oh, there's top two. I'm more likely to run. No. It's meeting people who look like them, hearing from diverse candidates, going out there, encouraging them, using some of this $7 million, the most that any question has, and funding programs like Emerge and pipelines to train people and unions to run for office. You need to create the pipeline from from the grassroots, not from private equity.
19: So, Danielle Allen, I want to ask you the flip side of what I just broached with Senator Edwards about the legislature and Senator Spilko saying, we'll take a look at it, meaning, you know, we'll decide if this stands or not. Why should people put all this energy into voting yes on this when there has been a tradition lately of the legislature saying, we don't give a damn what you say. If we don't like the outcome, and they don't like this question, it's pretty clear, that they're just going to undo it.
4: Well, you know, it's like the Declaration of Independence, frankly. When they go through their list of grievances against King George III, and then they say, we tried this, we tried this, we tried this, we tried this, and therefore now we're declaring independence. It's accumulating. I think that's what we need to say. There will be a riotous cry of outrage if the legislature chooses to overturn the will of the voters, if indeed the people of Massachusetts vote in favor, yes, on question three.
19: There's been a riotous cry of outrage over question one from 2 years ago, and it's
5: question
19: still
5: one,
19: not in place.
5: Let's talk about a huge difference between question one and question three. Question one was grassroots.
4: We it was started coming, question one.
5: It was coming from people. It was coming from everyday people who are concerned about this. This is not.
4: We
5: this
4: started
5: is not,
4: question one.
5: And you have not funded, you didn't fund
4: we
5: question one.
4: We funded question one.
5: At the level that you have at this one, no, you
4: through
5: haven't.
4: Through the first year of the
5: no,
4: work.
5: No, you haven't.
19: Okay, we're
5: going to
19: take another
5: equal.
19: Call. Erica Neeson, you're on with Senator Edwards. She is a no. Danielle Allen is a yes. Hello, Eric.
10: Hello. So my concern, I agree that there's not enough competition in a lot of these elections. I don't really see how this new system draws people to essentially challenge these. Really, what I think it sort of creates is an adverse election scenario and incentivizes a lot of tactical voting that's going to really result in people making a lot of safe choices in these competitive elections and
19: We got it. I mean, yeah. I think you may let Danielle Allen respond to your criticism of the question. Danielle Allen?
4: There are a few important mechanisms that will result in more people running for office. The first is that currently Massachusetts has the single most restrictive rules in the entire country for running for statewide office. We require candidates to run through three elections, through the convention, 6,000 delegates to get onto the ballot, then through the primary, then through the general. This cuts it down from three elections to two. Massive improvement for access and accessibility, getting rid of that most restrictive rule in the entire country. Also, we have fewer legislators currently who try for higher office than other states, precisely because of that restrictive rule. Get rid of that restrictive rule, more legislators will run for constitutional office. That gives us more open seats in the legislature, reboots the ethos of competition. Lastly, when you make it through to the general, you get a higher benefit of name recognition as a candidate than when you die in the primary. So if there's only one person who's been in the office for a long time, you hop in, you know you're going to be number two, you get through to the general. That improves the reward to risk ratio for candidates. That's an incentive that brings people in as well. Where they have it, the number of candidacies went up considerably after they introduced it.
19: How many states? Is it three states now that have this?
4: Alaska, Washington, California.
19: Okay, we're almost running out of time. Why don't we each give each of you 30 seconds to do a wrap? We'll do reverse order to how we started. Senator Edwards, why don't you tell people one more time, 30 seconds, why to vote no?
5: Thank you so much for having me on today.
19: Of course,
5: today.
19: We're thrilled to
5: and
19: have you.
5: And I just, listen, what we can all agree and what we can see through is the fact that big money has never had our interests at heart. The big money has never really cared to invest in our democracy for the good of all of us. We have democratic reform on the ballot. Same day registration, no big money there. We have public records on the ballot. Big money isn't there. Big money is where it wants to be because it wants to purchase the system. And it will then be able to control the results of that. Top two means the top two that can raise the most money. Right now, we don't need more money in politics. So I'm saying no more money, no more dark money. We don't even know where some of this money is coming from. No on three.
19: Yes on three. Danielle Allen, quickly, 30 seconds.
4: We are proud of the big coalition that we have built. The NAACP has endorsed, Tanisha Sullivan has endorsed, Deval Patrick, Governor Baker, the Western Mass Building Trades, Worcester Indivisible. We are a coalition that is multiracial, multigenerational, cross-class, and cross-ideological, a genuine supermajority for democracy. So vote yes on three to have real choices in November. Vote yes on three so the legislature will listen to us.
19: Thank you both. We really, really appreciate your time and
7: your thought. Thank you very much, both of you, for coming in. We most appreciate for the Edwards and Daniel Allen for coming in. Okay, as part of our ballot question series here on BPR, we've been speaking with both of them, Daniel Allen, James Bryant, Conant University professor at Harvard, where she leads the Allen Lab for Democracy Renovation. Support a question three, yes on 3ma.org. That's three, just the numeral. And then Lydia Edwards, of course, is from the legislature, and she is against this idea. Coming up after this quick break, we're going to open the phone and text
19: lines. By the way,
7: let
19: me just say, all these debates are going to be available on YouTube in a special section, all nine when we're done as Election Day approaches. Sorry.
7: That's correct, Jim. Coming up,
19: thank you.
7: President Trump now says he wants to, that Iran can just wipe out Los Angeles and San Diego, among other things he said in the last couple of days. I'm Marjorie Egan. He's Jim Browdy. 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
2: 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And is back here tomorrow and Friday. Cake, 75th anniversary cake and 75 cupcakes made by the Newsfeed Cafe people to celebrate the 75th anniversary of GBH right here today. 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
3: Okay, I want to mention I gave the website in support of question three, and I forgot the website opposed to question three. 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
2: Thank you.
3: You're welcome.
2: So Donald Trump gave a speech in Nebraska last night where he defended the U.S.-Israeli war with Iran, justifying higher gas prices and more than 20 American military deaths as a, quote, small price to pay for keeping the world safe. And by the way, the good news is he said the war will be over soon. We haven't heard that before. Among the many totally deranged and dangerous things Trump said last night, he offered this nugget to Iran.
4: Let them take out Los Angeles. Let them take out San Diego. This is a very small price to pay, and it's going to be over with very soon. It's essentially almost over with.
2: Let them take out Los Angeles. Let them take out San Diego. The mayors of those cities condemned his remarks, obviously. No word yet from the Republican running for governor of California, Steve Hilton, on whether he supports the complete annihilation of two major cities there. It's a question we ask often, but I have to say that's really up there with the most sadistic, deranged, deadly things he has said. Has Trump completely lost it? And if he has, is anybody in his party who is not either retiring or who was not defeated in a primary going to stand up for country over party? The number is 877-301-8970. Let me add, how disturbed were you by this last night? A wonderful point was made in The Guardian, which sadly gives better coverage of American politics than 90% of American media does. Mm-hmm. It's a British paper. The Guardian said, was it either his, I'm paraphrasing, his usual sadistic garbage, or was he in his senility disclosing intelligence that he has heard that they're targeting, the Iranians are targeting Los Angeles and San Diego, and it was just a slip because obviously he has no idea what he's talking about, as evidenced by the fact, just for those who say, how dare you say this, Jim, in the same day yesterday, this sadist president of ours said, people, Republicans should vote by mail. And then he said, vote by mail in another speech on the same day is one of the worst things that only cheaters like the Democrats do. The guy is gone, and somebody's got to stand up and confront this other than the usual suspects.
3: Yeah, well, I mean, imagine if he said this about Boston, how you'd feel today, because he often supposedly jokes about things or makes side remarks about things he's not really going to do. Remember how he jokingly referred to the Kennedy Center as the Trump Kennedy Center long before anybody thought that was possible, and then a few weeks later, he was turning it into the Trump Kennedy Center. So, you know, and there's, and it's just, do you not care about the millions of Americans, not to mention all the military men and women that are down in San Diego? There's huge bases down there. So it's just, I mean, I don't know. It's a topic of conversation, you know, when you get together with your friends or your family now. I mean, how many more things can this guy screw up in the next 2.5
2: This is
3: more
2: not
3: years?
2: Just a script. This is really scary, totally irresponsible kind of stuff. And somebody's got to, Stephen Chung, who is the sycophant and all sycophants, who's the, you don't see him much, he's the communications director, did what they always do. He didn't say, no, actually he didn't. They usually say he was just joking, he didn't get it. He couldn't make that argument here. He said what he really meant was they would be doing this if we had not ensured that they didn't have nuclear weapons. How did the United States ensure that they don't have nuclear weapons? What did I miss about what Donald Trump.

0: Trump and Hegseth have accomplished
1: here. And then you could say to yourself, well, if they don't have nuclear weapons or any capability, then how are they going to annihilate Los Angeles and San Diego? I mean, it's like all over the place. It's all over the place. We have to keep them from getting a nuclear weapon, but they don't have nuclear weapons now. They do have nuclear weapons. I mean, it's all over the place. And everything's going to be fine right after the election. That's just a coincidence, too. And then, of course, he had a few foibles in the whole performance in Nebraska, where he missed his exit and was kind of wandering around. The Secret Service had to go rescue him on the stage, and he had a lot of faux pas there, mixed up people. You know, Tim Walz, he called him something else, Walz.
0: He's like Joe Biden at the end of Joe Biden's
1: it's
0: term.
1: It's very similar.
0: Pretty clear, and Biden shouldn't have been running for re-election, and Trump should not complete his term, and there should be one single Republican, again, who is not defeated in a primary, who is not retiring, who regularly has the courage to stand up and say, this is not what this country stands for. He is not what this country stands for. And by the way, this is not, for those who are going to say, you know, someone just said, anonymous texter, Jim, to paraphrase the definition of crazy, asking the same question about Trump and expecting action, meaning expecting something different. This is much more serious, in my estimation, than his usual sickness and sadism, you know, treating women reporters like he did again yesterday, like total crap. Here's the sound, by the way, just in case you thought I was exaggerating. Here's Trump in a Truth Social post encouraging vote by mail. And here is comments to reporters just yesterday outside the White House. Listen carefully.
2: Go out and vote. Vote early, vote by mail, or vote in person on Election Day, November 3rd. There is a lot of cheating in vote by mail.
3: Where?
2: A lot of cheating all over.
0: And the reporter is saying where, and of course he won't answer that question. When the CNN reporter asked him a question totally respectfully yesterday, of course she's fake news, CNN is fake news. He won't answer a question because he doesn't have answers. The guy is totally deteriorated. I'm not saying he was great before the deterioration, and people have got to be forced to act here.
1: Just one last thing about his reveling in cruelty, which seems to be one of the characteristics of his presidency. He now wants to bring back, Pete Hegseth had this idea, bring back the military firing squad. This guy that murdered 15 people, Nadiq Malik Hassan. He's not a great guy. This was a former U.S. Army psychiatrist. But, I mean, we haven't had a military firing squad in the United States, I think, since 1945. Why are we talking about bringing back firing squads? It's all like this macho, I'm a tough guy sort of thing. Everybody has to strut around and prove how tough they are.
0: Can I just say one more thing about Trump and the danger he poses, in my estimation, to this country and the world? For those who are hoping that in 27 days there's a Democratic House and a Senate that's going to provide real oversight and going to challenge and do investigations, all that is needed. That's the job of Congress. Pete Hegseth and Donald Trump run the Pentagon. And the notion that a Democratic Congress is all of a sudden going to be able to rein in the worst instincts of a bellicose, out-of-his-mind president is just not real. So this should concern people. You should focus on November 3rd, but you got to focus on this as well.
1: Joe in San Diego. San Diego, wow.
0: Hey, Joe.
1: Better watch out, Joe. Thank you for calling.
0: Hey, Joe.
4: Hey, thanks. I'm here in Cape Cod. I spend my winters out there. I lived there for 9 years.
1: Okay.
4: And Marjorie, you mentioned the military presence out there. And I don't know if everybody realizes just how much. First, it's the headquarters of the Pacific Fleet. There's about 54, 58 ships there. Three aircraft carriers. There's a nuclear sub base. North Island is a naval air base with all types of jets and helicopters and squadrons. The Navy SEALs have their headquarters there for the West Coast. They train buds. The Marine Recruit Depot trains Marines. NASSCO is a naval shipyard that builds ships for the Navy. Up the road is Camp Pendleton. Miramar Air Base is right there. Who's he going to go fight these people that take out San Diego and Los Angeles?
1: That's a great point, Joe.
0: Yeah, by the way, a good friend of ours who works across the street at the Lenox, Marjorie and I both spoke to him this morning. He's a Marine, And he
1: said Iraq combat vet.
0: There are 40,000 service members in your region, in your city, as you mentioned, Joe. That's a really important note. I wish we had mentioned it, and I'm glad you did. Joe, stay safe. Thanks for the call. Anonymous texter says the obvious, but it bears mentioning. Obama wore a tan suit. Hillary said something about a basket of deplorables. Imagine if Kamala Harris said those words, or Biden, or Obama. Just imagine. And we all know that. But he crosses the line every time he opens his mouth, and I would argue this one really, really is different and worse.
1: Here's a good text. You remember William Buckley. He's a long deceased. He was a very right-wing conservative guy, very smart guy, though. He talked about how sometimes you think you'd be better off being governed by the first 2,000 people in the phone book than by... And this person is talking about the Harvard University faculty, but I think Buckley's point was that they might be more... sensible than the people who are running the government.
0: Can I make a recommendation?
1: Yep.
0: One of the best movies, documentaries I've ever seen, speaking of William Buckley, Gore Vidal and he had these debates.
1: Oh, yeah.
0: Vidal, the liberal, Buckley, the conservative, both geniuses and both really smart with points of view. And Best of Enemies is a compilation of the debates they did decades ago, and it's a 2015 documentary. It is really great, and it's a time when people, when they had differences, they debated about their differences rather than threatening to kill the family of the congressperson with whom they disagree. It's really worth seeing. 877-301-8970.
1: Here's Carla from Seattle. As someone living on the West Coast in Seattle, Trump's favorite subjects of his ire, I am so sick of the fact that his unconstitutional violent rhetoric is now normalized. California is one of the biggest economies in the world. West Coast states subsidize red states with our economic prosperity. I mean, that is true. The blue states in general subsidize the red states, and the red states historically have supported Donald Trump, but it might be different in this election. Pamela,
0: keep in mind, before you go to Pamela, not only did they lie about the number of people who have been killed in this war, they have failed to disclose the truth of how many serious injuries there were.
1: And the damage to
0: bases.
1: They have
0: completely ignored the damage, some bases unusable in that part of the Middle East. He has said every time he's asked, this thing is going to be over soon, which I would argue is cruel if you can't afford to fill your tank or can't afford to feed your family. And now, can we play the sound one more time so it's fresh in people's minds? Here's Trump in Nebraska last night with one of his, I don't know if it was in a script or not, one of his remarks.
2: Let him take out Los Angeles. Let him take out San Diego. This is a very small price to pay. And it's going to be over with very soon. It's essentially almost over with.
0: You know, I meant to say before, the only people worse than Donald Trump last night are the morons who laughed. And you heard the laughter at the background with those comments about let them take out Los Angeles, let them take out San Diego. That was really funny. And everybody there laughing, just yucking it up because
1: he's such a
0: hell fellow, well met, or whatever that expression is.
1: I think, like I said, I millions of Americans think this is okay. And there's Hegseth. I mean, Hegseth's getting up there talking about no fatties, no beardos, no weirdos, and his speech is like some kind of a total nut. As we've said a million times, his own mother said he was a disreputable character, and people, she was ashamed of him.
0: One last text here, anonymous text here from a liberal Democrat. He says, it was a joke, sweetie, take a Valium. Do me a large favor, so you don't take a Valium. Call the show rather than hiding in anonymity. Call the show and explain what the joke part of that was, even to a demented individual like Donald Trump and his demented, sycophantic followers in Nebraska.
1: Well,
0: if you call whoever picks up the phone, tell them I asked them to put you up to the top so we can talk to you.
1: But the thing of it is, to that person, a lot of his jokes turn into reality. He claims they're a joke, but they're not a joke, because then the things he's supposedly joking about happen.
0: What's the joke in this, by the way?
1: Well, there is... I don't think it's funny to have... Remember when he talked about how he's going to annihilate all of Iran?
0: Of course.
1: And they had thousands of people out in the street using children as human shields to go around their places where they might have the nukes and all this kind of stuff. They were taking it seriously.
0: Here's a joke. This is a joke. You may not like it. Anonymous texter. I'd worry if he said it about Boston. But if it was about sidewalk-free Manchester, New Hampshire, whatever. That's a joke. It's not a good one, but it is a joke. I'm sorry, Pamela, I held you up. You're in West Concord. Welcome to the show. Hi. Hello. She's swimming.
1: Wow.
0: Oh, there you are. Hi,
1: She's
0: Pamela.
1: She's in Walden Pond.
0: Okay,
1: are you there,
0: we'll give
1: Pamela?
0: It one last try. Pamela, do you know how to do this? You called us. Okay, we'll put Pamela on hold and we'll get back to her.
1: Oh, I hope she hasn't gone underwater. She might be underwater with a scuba suit on or something like that. I don't know.
0: Can you humor me for a second?
1: What
0: did you think of these people laughing at this comment last night? I mean, by the way, it's not one person. Everybody was laughing.
1: You know,
0: thought it was really riotous what the president said.
1: I keep thinking, you know, it's not just about gas, and it's not just about how much food's cost in the grocery store. This man is sending people who helped the United States military in Afghanistan. He's deporting them to countries in Africa they've never been to
0: Correct.
1: In their lives. They don't
0: Dangerous
1: speak the language.
0: Countries in
1: Dangerous
0: Africa.
1: Dangerous countries. He's sending people that have been here 10, 20, 30, 40 years. That young woman from Babson College who came here when she was 8 years old, she's still in Honduras. She can't get back to this country. What he's doing to people right here in New Bedford and right here in Boston, legal Haitians. This is, in addition to his corruption and his being a sex offender and being a tax cheat and all these other things, he's so cruel. I don't know.
0: He's a felon, too. You left
1: He's
0: that
1: a
0: out.
1: Felon. So is that who you are? Is that the kind of person you want running
0: yeah,
1: the country?
0: Yeah, but Obama wore a tan suit. So,
1: Obama wore a tan suit. That's right.
0: Oh,
1: Pamela's back,
0: Pamela's
1: Jim.
0: Back. This is very exciting.
1: Hi, Pamela.
0: Hi, Pamela. How are you?
3: Hi. I'm great. Thank you so much.
0: What were you gargling there? What were you doing?
3: I was actually in my local health food store getting some food.
0: Oh, that's okay.
1: Okay.
0: What's up?
3: First of all, I love your show.
0: Thank you.
3: Second of all, and I'll make this brief because I know a lot of people want to comment. I feel like since 2015, I'm completely shamewashed by the press, with the exception of the Jim and Marjorie show. So I call him material. They call him unpredictable. They call him this. He's crazy. He's demented. He's deranged. He's sadistic. The 25th Amendment was written for this guy. And I put a lot of the blame on people's acceptance and normalization of his sociopathy at the peak of all the press. The New York Times, the Post, all the right-wing outlets, all of them, they have sandwiched him. He is certifiably bonkers.
0: Pamela, can I tell you something? I got about every ninth word, and we really appreciate you trying, but and we heard the 25th Amendment, so thank you very much for the call. And I think you might have said something nice about us in there, too.
1: Here's Eric from Lynn. Jokes and fears are precursors to reality. Every quote-unquote paranoid fear of the blue-haired left has come true so far, so I don't know why we would take him seriously when he says he's going to be happy to sacrifice some blue cities. I mean, look what he's doing at Harvard. You know, it's just...
0: And the research, not just...
1: And the medical research there. I mean, is that... something that you think that presidents should be shutting down medical research on pediatric cancers?
0: Well, obviously,
1: is that a good idea?
0: I guess we should. You know, a second ago, Pamela mentioned the 25th Amendment, which we talked a lot about at the end of the first iteration of Donald Trump. Section 4, which is the involuntary transfer of power, the vice president and a majority of the principal cabinet officers, or another body designated by law, can send a written declaration to congressional leaders stating the president is unable to discharge their duties, powers and duties, vice president immediately takes over. Does any fair-minded, sane, caring person not believe that this president is unable to discharge their powers and duties? Does anybody?
1: Well, I don't know. Like I said, there were far fewer people, by the way, in his rallies now. I mean, I think that's indicative. I remember they were talking about the last time he was in, was it Alabama or Georgia? They had to go to this huge stadium to accommodate all the people, and now they're in smaller and smaller arenas. And
0: you see what he said about the New York Times when they said there were empty seats, which was true?
1: Yeah.
0: They should be prosecuted.
1: Yeah,
0: the newspaper should be prosecuted.
1: And if they report the truth about his presidency, they're supposedly guilty of treason. But you know, here's a texter who says regarding Trump's comments: why is this dangerous man all too happy to sacrifice two American cities? Why is he not being charged with treason? This is insufferable.
0: 877-301-8970. This is really giving me like a huge headache. And it was my choice.
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0: 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The following is a rebroadcast of the program that was aired earlier today. Let's try Gary in a car. What's your deal?
8: Gary in a car, yes. I'm a veteran, Jim. I did 32 years of service. I've been up here in Boston for 10 years and heard you hate on the president for all 10 years.
0: Mm-hmm.
8: You never mention anything positive about the military or veterans. Mm-hmm. And the only thing I've seen about the state of Massachusetts did for veterans was kill 90 of them in the Holyoke Veterans Home.
0: Yeah, well, Gary, positive? I'm not going to hang up on you, Gary. We did maybe 20 shows on the Holyoke Soldiers Home, maybe 20.
8: I don't give a shit. I'm talking
0: Gary,
8: about
0: Gary, you don't talk like that on
8: thing.
0: This show, Gary. And I'm sorry. We're going to not hang up on you. Ordinarily, if someone curses, we do. But you don't give a damn about that, I'd say, even though you just said we never talk about veterans. So you're wrong about that. What's your next point? Thanks for your call, Gary. Appreciate it. 877-301-8970 is the number.
1: You know, it's like every day there's just another horrible thing. And you, on the one hand, it's depressing to think about all these horrible things. But on the other hand, it's just where we're headed.
0: So let me ask you something. I understand the total terror that most Republican senators experience because of their fear that Donald Trump is going to primary them, and he does have a lot of power in primaries. Let's assume you were elected 2 years ago and you're a Republican in the Senate. Mm-hmm. I'll do the math for you. That means that Republican is not up for re-election, should he or she choose to run, until 2 years after Trump's term ends. Why should that person not have it isn't even courage, the decency to stand up for the democracy and criticize Donald Trump? Why don't they do that? They have nothing to lose.
1: I mean, they'll
0: get threats. That's not nothing, I should say. But why should that person not stand up, Marjorie?
1: I don't know. I mean, remember when Paul Pelosi, the elderly husband of Nancy Pelosi, was almost killed by somebody who came in and physically attacked him in his home? People were making jokes about that and laughing about that. I mean, I think we're kind of a moral crisis, you might say.
0: Think so?
1: In the United States of America. Mm. Yeah, I do. I mean, most people are good people, but there are some really I think at this point, if you're still with Trump, there's something amiss. The only excuse you could possibly have is that you don't know this stuff because you're in a news bubble where you don't hear about it. Other than that, I just don't know how you can...
0: Okay, I'm going to say something that's going to aggravate you.
1: What?
0: And you're not allowed to respond to it by saying, did you see Rachel Maddow last night? Do you agree to the rules? You can't say...
1: About protesting?
0: Did you see Rachel Maddow?
1: Yeah.
0: Rachel Maddow. Give me another situation where another president of this country or any other democracy stood up and said, let them take, and they pick two major cities in their country that an enemy takes, two major cities. And I probably missed it. What's the response today of the American people to that?
1: Well, I think there's very little response. But the reason you
0: just
1: mentioned
0: another day
1: the,
0: reason, with Donald
1: the
0: Trump.
1: Reason you mentioned Rachel Maddow is because she's been one of the few people in the
0: she
1: media
0: has been great about
1: who has
0: it.
1: Been documenting protests around the country for data centers and detention centers. And you know what? A lot of them have been very successful because I watch her show, tape her show, if I can't watch it or record it, every Monday night. I mean, she has all these people out in Dilley, Texas, protesting the detention center there. Alexandria, Virginia, this
0: Marjorie
1: huge
0: wrote
1: thing
0: these
1: there.
0: Down,
1: I did.
0: By the way.
1: I did. I wrote them all down. San Antonio, Texas. I mean, there's this huge, we're going to have, I hope, a huge rally in October 17th, that's 2 weeks from now, mm-hmm. that I think will get people out. But her point is that these small protests have mattered and have been effective, and that, you know, you talk about France all the time.
0: And Montreal.
1: Apparently the schools are not being funded well enough in France for the French people, and there's been some change to their benefits. It's called a social welfare state. Go online, look, or watch on television. It is thousands and thousands and thousands of people in the streets. I don't know. There's a certain passivity to us here in the United States, but other people are doing a lot of these things. There's some group, some faith group, that's walking like through the desert, a four-day, 50-mile cruise through a lot of the desert from this ICE facility to Los Angeles.
0: That's great.
1: People are doing it. So not everybody's passive.
0: No, you can't. The fact that he said it's okay for Iran to annihilate two cities is people got to work. They got to go out for the weekend. Got to go to a movie. Lawrence in Burlington, Texas. The excuse that they are afraid of Trump is BS, meaning directing that to me. Trump is doing exactly what they want. I mean, that is a pretty powerful. When you repeatedly fail to stand up in the face of sadism and harm to lots of people and threats to people, you're right. The default should be that you're not standing up because you don't have a problem with what the speaker, in this case, Donald Trump, is saying. It's inexcusable.
1: Because 60 Minutes, there's a lot of question about whether 60 Minutes is going to continue to be in the tank for Donald Trump. Mm-hmm. I've recorded that show every night, too, and they had Senator Tom Tillis on, who decided not to run again because Trump said was against him. And, you know, I thought he was all right. He was kind of mealy-mouthed.
0: Running.
1: Exactly. He was mealy-mouthed in his not runningness. I mean,
0: He's had tough moments, but he's still not running. He wasn't that tough when he was running.
1: But what I'm saying is, you would think that he could speak out and tell the truth. Cassidy from Tennessee, he's not running either. He's the one that
0: he was defeated in a primary by a Trump guy.
1: Exactly. And so he's not running again, and you'd think he could speak out and be bolder. Is he doing it and
0: Cornyn
1: being bolder?
0: Cornyn in Texas.
1: No.
0: Lost his seat.
1: Yeah.
0: Because Trump ran this lunatic, Ken Paxton, against
1: them. The only thing I can figure out is they want to get gigs on Fox News because Fox News pays really well. Carol Levitt is going to Fox News. I'm sure they're paying her a boatload of money to go on Fox mm-hmm. News. So that's the only thing I can figure out, that they want to still be popular in Republican circles so they continue to get gigs from the Republican
0: Party.
1: And
0: do you think when they go home, obviously I don't know any of these people, do you think their families are okay with this? Their grandchildren are okay with this? Their neighbors are okay with this?
1: I don't know. Stephen Miller's got a wife and three kids, and he's the architect of the most disgraceful immigration overreaches. I can't even imagine this could happen before him. Okay. Tucker in Rhode Island, thank
0: Hello,
1: you for
0: Tucker.
1: Calling.
0: Hello, Tucker. Welcome.
9: Hey, what's going on?
0: Everything's great. Thanks for asking. Go ahead.
9: Awesome. Yeah, it's a beautiful day here. I just want to make a quick comment. You know, the president's saying, let them take out Los Angeles and San Diego, and people are calling in and saying, there's military bases there. Yeah, that's awful that there's military bases there and military assets, and the president would say, let's take out those cities, you know, saying Iran take them out. But at the end of the day, this is an American issue. You know, every American should feel offended and threatened by these comments.
0: Exactly.
9: And I personally, I feel completely disgusted, and I'm all the way on the East Coast. I feel this is a complete affrontation to every American. And, you know, I didn't vote for Donald Trump. I'm not someone who says, oh, I hate everything he does. And I just want to make this clear. At the initial of the Iran conflict, I was in agreement with mm-hmm. Some of the things he did, the strikes. And I just want to say now these words is disgusting. I'm terrified for Americans. I'm terrified for humanity as a whole that people calling in seemingly people are laughing, not taking it seriously. This is disgusting. And I am, just want to make it clear, and I think I speak for all angry Americans, I am angry, and I'm scared, and, you know, even though, you know, I vote for Kamala, who knows what could happen in the future? Is this going to be, trying to make it clear here.
0: Tucker, you couldn't have made it clearer. Yeah. That was a spectacular principled call, and thank you for doing it.
1: You know, I want to get the texter in real quick. The anonymous texter, to the veteran that called, Trump has cut VA staffing, health care access, disability claims, contract cancellations, and homelessness programs. Vets like me do not feel supported. So there you go. Okay, coming up after this quick break, we're going to talk to Carol Rose from the...
0: she's a hopeful upbeat kind of person. Yeah. So that's a good
1: from the
0: contrast.
1: ACLU. We want to say goodbye to those listening on NEPM. The Fabulous 413 is at 3 o'clock this afternoon. Carol Rose from the ACLU is next. I'm Marjorie Egan. He's Jim Browdy. 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
4: 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Going to be back here tomorrow and Friday. We're going to have a cake here later today, plus 75 cupcakes to celebrate GBH's 75th anniversary and GBH's 10th year broadcasting here from the library. Hello again, Jim.
5: And we'll be joined by that in about 20 minutes by the president of GBH and by the president of the Boston Public Library. And I just heard a fabulous offer for all of you guys. In addition to the cupcakes and the cake, Jamie just told me if today is also your birthday, and don't get excited quite yet, and you're 75 years old today, you get a free cup of coffee. So I'm sure that covers most of you in the room here. Okay, right back there, this one. In any case, the whole year? Oh, you didn't tell me that. Oh, if you share the year. So that's possible, but good luck to you. Bring ID. We're joined now at the library by Carol Rose. Carol's the executive director of the Civil Liberties Union of Massachusetts. Hello, Carol.
6: Hello, it's great to be here.
5: Nice to see you.
4: Hi. Carol, so dying to know what your sense is of what the Supreme Court is going to do with this case, saying that basically Exxon and other oil companies should have to, Suncor is another one, ExxonMobil, Suncor from Canada, should have to pay for the damage that they've done climate change-wise, mm-hmm. since they knew that fossil fuels were going to cause climate change decades ago.
6: Right. Well, you know, I mean, I have to say one thing. First, it was unusually good news that Justice Alito recused himself from it. Wouldn't that be nice if that happened more often?
4: Yeah.
5: Because he owns stock in fossil fuel companies.
6: Because he owns stock in fossil fuel companies. But this is really sort of like with big tobacco. This is really a problem of the tragedy of the commons. You know, these corporations come in, they get tax breaks, all these kinds of things. And then when they cause harm, we the taxpayers, we the public have to pick up the pieces and the financial cost of helping people whose health is hurt, the land that's hurt, all these things for future generations. So, you know, I wouldn't say I'm hopeful that the court's going to do the right thing, but I certainly think they should do the right thing, and that is to make sure that companies who cause harm in our public commons have to pay the price for doing that. It should be a part of cost of doing business.
5: I know the tea leaf reading and oral arguments is a very dangerous enterprise, but did you get any takeaways from, there were a couple justices, Coney Barrett, and I can't remember who the second one was, who made it pretty clear that states shouldn't have standing here. It should be only the federal government who could sue.
4: Ketanji Brown Jackson said the case is kind of premature.
6: Right.
5: Well, that doesn't mean she's against the concept. She just says it may not be right.
6: It's a ripeness issue.
5: So what was your takeaway from what the oral argument was?
6: You know, I don't really, I mean, like you said, I don't really try to read the tea leaves on these things, but all I'm saying is I think that whether now is may not be the right time, but when the time comes and people have to go forward, just like we saw with tobacco, just like we saw with opioid epidemic and things like that, ultimately, the people should prevail.
5: We're talking to Carol Rose. So, Carol, yesterday we started our debate series. We're going to do all 9 debates this weekend, ballot questions. Yesterday was question 1, which is public records laws apply to the legislature and the governor's office. Mm-hmm. We'll get back to that in a few minutes with you. Today was question 3, the all-party primaries replacing partisan party primaries. You're a big supporter of question 4. We're going to have a debate on that too. What does it do and why are you on board?
6: So question 4, yes on question 4, if you're not in doubt. If you don't know, vote yes on question 4. This is for Election Day registration for people. This is a way to make sure that people are able to vote on Election Day, even if they might have moved and forgot to change their registration. You know, I mean, right now, if you don't register to vote, 10 days before an election, just a random date, right, then you're not allowed to vote. You can cast a provisional ballot, but often those don't actually get counted. So what this would do is just to simplify it, like 23 other states, including all of New England, have done, which is to say you can actually go show up. You have to have, for that, you have to have ID. Normally you don't, but if you're going to register on election day, you would show up and you would say, I've moved, here's my new address, I want to vote, I want my vote to count. And we as a democracy should do everything that we can to make sure that people can exercise their franchise. And yes, on four would enable us to do that.
5: We had the Republican candidate for Secretary of State in studio yesterday. She's the only person with whom we've spoken who opposes this. I know this puts you in a weird position. What is the argument against this? I don't really quite share her basic thing. I shouldn't speak for her, but I think her basic argument was clerks are already so overburdened. They don't get, there's not enough financing to add another burden. But I don't know if it was on the merits. What is the on the merits?
6: So on the merits, one is these false accusations about fraud, which just, they're just not true. Okay, we have almost no fraud in this country when it comes to elections. So this is used as a way to try to have election suppression by people who don't want us to have more people voting. In terms of the burden on the clerks, first of all, because right now they have to deal with these provisional ballots, which are far more burdensome than if you have election day registration. Yeah. It's just not true. And second, again, 23 states do this. Our neighbors in New England do this. There's really no reason not to do it.
5: Jamie, when are we doing question four? Do you know? We'll let you know in a second when we're going to do that debate. We're talking to Carol Rose. She's the head of the Civil Liberties Union of Massachusetts.
4: Okay, what about the mail-in voting case?
6: Oh, yeah, that was... I just have to say, I'm so proud of our team. We worked... While everybody else was celebrating Labor Day, my team was literally going 6 hours of sleep on, 6 hours of sleep off. We went up to the Supreme Court twice.
5: Were you busy? Were you vacationing? What were you doing?
6: I wish I were, Jim. Okay, thank you.
4: Were spotted on Martha's Vineyard?
6: No. Yeah, I wish I were.
4: Okay.
6: No, but basically, this was an effort by Donald Trump through an executive order issued last March to try to say that the U.S. Postal Service was suddenly going to play a role in deciding which mail ballots were going to be accepted. And it put not only civil liability, but actual criminal liability on state election officials if somehow the federal government decided that somebody was allowed to vote who wasn't on their list. We went up to the federal district court, we went up to the First Circuit Court of Appeals and up to the Supreme Court twice in a weekend. And ultimately the Supreme Court sided with us and said they cannot have the federal government come in and suddenly try to assert itself over elections. The Constitution is clear, Jim and Marjorie. The Constitution says that states are responsible for running their elections, and we know that mail-in voting works, and it's particularly pernicious that they're doing that because, the caller you had earlier talking about veterans' rights, this is really important for people who are overseas, for our military service people who are overseas to be able to vote by mail. It's really important for elders and people who are unable to get to the polls to vote.
5: It's important for the President of the United States who votes by mail, by the way.
6: Right, okay, even nutty people.
5: No, I'm serious. by the way...
6: No, he does vote by mail, and also for rural people. People who can't get to the polls easily, and there is literally no evidence of fraud that the government was able to bring forward in the case. Not one. We fought and we won.
5: I want to play a little sound for you. We played this earlier, but if people weren't listening in the first hour, here is Trump from, I think it's the Oval Office, but it was on Truth Social, saying how people should vote, listen carefully. And then I believe yesterday, telling them how they should not vote. And it's the exact same thing. Here it is.
7: Go out and vote. Vote early, vote by mail, or vote in person on election day, November 3rd. There is a lot of cheating in vote by mail.
5: Okay,
7: a lot of cheating.
5: So he's for voting by mail, then he's against voting for mail. The thing that I know you can't deal with as a legal operation, it's great you won the case. It's huge, actually, victory. Yeah. When people hear this, busy people who are not following every little detail, it would seem to me it's a great discourager to vote when you hear the President of the United States say mail-in voting is a real cheating thing. They live in that real rural community. They can't leave their job to go do what they have to do. It's going to depress voter turnout, even his words, despite your bullshit, right?
6: That's what he's trying to do. I mean, that's what people who are afraid that they're going to lose do. They try to suppress the vote. They try to assert beforehand that there's going to be cheating. They try to, the ACLU... in all 50 states. We are working both in the states but across the country. We have 25 different election scenarios of things that we are predicting they might try to do to try to somehow skew the election or to steal the election or corrupt the election. And we see this because they're telling us what they're doing, right? That he's forecasting all the things he's going to try. And I just want to set people's mind at ease a little bit, which is to say, your ACLU here in Massachusetts and across the country, we're ready. We're ready to go to the courts. We have election monitoring. We had, for the primary here in Massachusetts, we had more than 150 people who were there out there being election monitors, and we're doing that across the country. So if you're interested in becoming an election monitor, by the way, you can do that. You can sign up. Go to our website at aclum.org. I mean, we do this with a whole group of, you know, League of Women Voters and Common Cause and Mass Vote. And so there are ways that you can become involved. And I have to just say, it's a three-hour shift. It is one of the most patriotic things that we can do. And I just think that, and it's fun, and it makes you feel like you're really part of democracy. And if we get out there on election day with election voting, we already protected the right for mail-in voting. And I just think we need to know that when the president abuses his bully pulpit and tries to sow doubt and distrust, we need to disregard that, and we need to, for ourselves, and then call it out for other people for what it is, which is a lie.
5: Joan Carol Rose.
4: Carol, we're doing the ballot questions, as Jim just said. We talked, mm-hmm. We done it to Zoglio yesterday about question one, and she was behind the one that got 72% of the vote as well, the one to open up the records at the State House. But it seems like you guys at the ACLU are on the wrong side of this. What are you doing up at the State House about this this latest effort to open up governor's office, at least, to public records?
6: No, we're not. We actually think that the public records law should apply both to the executive branch and to the legislative branch. Mm-hmm. What we don't agree with is some of the other parts that she was trying to push through in that legislation that
4: like
6: got
4: what?
6: Linked together. I can't remember what it was.
5: Well, can I read you from the Globe?
6: Yeah, sure.
5: Mariano, who's the Speaker of the House, mm-hmm. who I think would say his one area of great expertise is thwarting transparency. I think that people would agree. Mariano said lawmakers determine which records to make publicly accessible. This is on the new mm-hmm. ballot question, the one question one this time, by working with the ACLU of Massachusetts and Common Cause, a good government group, et cetera, et cetera. So what's he talking about?
6: So what we were trying, well, what we were pushing for is to have the law apply to the legislature, but there have to be some exceptions, like when a constituent calls up and says something that's very private.
5: That's in the ballot proposal.
4: Eliminated.
5: It's already in there.
6: Yeah, but it wasn't initially when we were doing that. And so we were trying, when Mariano, we've been trying to get this passed for like 10 years. So when Mariano came forward and said, gee, would you work with us to get this pushed through in a bill? We said, absolutely, we'll help you get that through a bill. That doesn't mean we're opposed to the ballot initiative.
5: But you
6: it's
5: know, for whatever
6: it's
5: worth, in an attempt to thwart, this is another attempt by the legislature to undercut the people's vote before they even vote. In the case of the 72% for the audit, people mm-hmm. had voted, they're not doing it.
6: That's what it
5: this,
6: was.
5: This
6: it was
5: proposal,
6: the audit.
5: Mm-hmm. While it does extend, the legislative proposal advanced by Mariano does extend the public records laws to the governor's office in very, very limited fashion, well beyond just the exemption for constituent communications, very limited public records access to the legislature itself.
6: Well,
5: I assume that's not something you support?
6: No, I disagree with you. It's not limited. It's actually quite expansive, and it makes it the law. Currently, there's a lot of practice that's happening, but this would have made it the law. I think the part of the bill that was tied to was the audit, right, which is a different question that the ACLU isn't supporting. But when
4: Why?
6: It comes to the public records law,
4: why not? Why aren't you
6: because
4: that?
6: I think that there are just a lot of constitutional separation of powers issues when you have the executive branch being able to audit not just the financial aspect of the legislature, but also other aspects that really you don't want to have that happen. So I just think it's not a wise move. But we are supportive of the public records law, and that's the only part of the bill that we supported. And so for that reason, we don't have a problem with this going on the ballot. We are supporting the public records law being expanded. We've been doing that literally since the 1970s.
5: And by the way, for whatever it's worth, we'll continue this next month with
6: sure.
5: you. But we're the only state in the country, if people don't know this, the only state which exempts all three branches of government from public records laws, which is just unconscionable.
6: And I just want to say for the record, the ACLU has been in favor of having the public records law apply to the legislature and the executive for many, many years. We've been pushing for public records law expansion. You remember Ann Lambert way back in the 1980s. We filed a lawsuit about that way back then. So I want the record to be really clear that the ACLU supports the public records
5: law. We'll do a little more research. We'll talk next month. Before you go, speaking of the legislature, I don't understand this either. Data privacy is something you guys work around the clock on, which is really important. There are two bills, a Senate and a House bill. My understanding is both passed unanimously. Is that right? Republicans, there were not many Republicans, Republicans and Democrats. What's the holdup in the conference committee?
6: You know, I don't know that there is a holdup. I think it's just a question of when they're going to get to it. My hope is because we passed unanimously data privacy protections that it should just sail through. The one thing that I think is really important, and if people can talk to their legislators while they're out campaigning or otherwise and say, make sure there's a private right of action. What that means is if your data privacy is violated, if somebody violates it, you can actually go to court and sue and enforce it yourself. You don't have to go to the Attorney General's office and beg them to do it because they're pretty overwhelmed.
5: Is that in both versions? I assume that may be the whole one.
6: That's only in one.
5: That may be why there's not an agreement.
6: Yeah. So, I mean, we're hoping that we can actually, maybe, I don't remember. It's in one and not the other.
5: I think
6: it's in the House and not the Senate. Yeah. Anyway, but if people, I think that may be the holdup, but I don't think it's really going to be a holdup. But if people can call their legislator and say, please pass the Data Privacy Act, among other things, you know, we take our cell phones wherever we go, right? Right now, if you're taking your cell phone and you're pinging to a cell phone tower that tells the cell phone tower where you're located, private companies, these data miners, can go and just scrape that data off the internet and sell it to the highest bidder. And so they can use that. People can, we have evidence of people tracking people, former partners, you know, in domestic violence, tracking situations. We have it. You can see where a reporter is talking to a source. You can see somebody going to a rally. And so we need to really take steps to make sure that our law keeps pace with technology. And passing the Data Privacy Act is the great way that we can do that.
5: Marjorie said if it didn't pass, she was going to buy me 3 burner phones for Christmas.
8: No, I just think the level of frustration with the legislature is such that going to ask your legislature to do anything is almost meaningless because you have no idea if they do it. They'll tell you they're going to do it, and you have no idea if they do.
6: Well, you know, Marjorie, I know there's a lot of that, but I do really think that this legislation, this last session that is just, well, it's still going, but that we just ended, we passed the PROTECT Act that was really a breakthrough bill on protecting immigrants here in Massachusetts. You know, we have pushed, we're going forward on the data privacy bill and really making a lot of efforts. You know, we're close to winning. We passed the Stopping Banned Books Act, which was a really big breakthrough moment. So now we're not going to have books being banned in our public schools and libraries. So while, you know, we always want the legislature to do more, they actually did more this legislative session than they have in the past. And I think it's partly because people like you and all of us are putting pressure on them. And I think when we do make those calls, it does make a difference.
5: You are so positive, it like drives me out of my mind. You're incredible. No, I'm serious. You're incredible. Let's hear for Carol Rose, head of the Civil Liberties Union.
8: Thank you,
5: Carol. No, I want to grow up to be like that, by the way. I really do.
8: We've been speaking with Carol Rose, Executive Director of the Massachusetts Civil Liberties Union. Thank you, Carol.
6: Thank you. Great
8: for
6: to
8: your
6: be here.
8: Optimism. I wish I could share some of it on the legislature, but I don't. Maybe I will someday.
5: Maybe you will. You don't know.
8: Coming up after this quick break, our boss, Susan Goldberg, joins us live at the library, and so does David Leonard, who runs the library here. As today marks GBH's 75th birthday and GBH's 10th birthday for broadcasting here from the Boston Public Library, I'm Marjorie Egan. He's Jim Browdy. 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
3: 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And by the way, I want you all to know, we, Marjorie and I, are all that stand between you and cake. So
4: that's
3: stick
4: right.
3: around.
4: That's right.
3: We're joined now live at the library by Susan Goldberg. Susan is the CEO and president of GBH, which is celebrating its 75th birthday today. Happy birthday to you and yours, by the way. Here's just a sampling of the sound, some sound, of GBH over the decades.
5: Hi, can you hear me okay?
6: Arnie, I think you're going to love this.
5: Oh, I'm very excited by that.
7: 3, 2, 1, liftoff!
5: I always tell myself, wow, this is where it happened.
8: When you're transparent, when you're real, you can actually hear the difference.
9: We got a zoom, zoom, zoom, a zoom.
10: Say, brother.
11: Molly, up the night.
12: Are you sure you don't need any help?
6: You just have to have the courage of your convictions.
3: Greatest voice of all time. Susan is here. We're also joined on the line from Washington by our host in the studio space, David Leonard, obviously president of the library. On September 30th of this year, in a wonderful coincidence, GBH marked 10 years in this space. Some big anniversaries. Happy anniversary to you both. David, good to see you. Susan, good to see you.
13: Good to be with you, at least remotely.
4: Yeah, thank you very much for joining us, David. So, Susan, let's start with you. I was just wondering, 75 years, is there anything close to this in terms of public broadcasting, 75 years?
14: Ooh, now you've gone beyond my knowledge. But I don't know for sure. I do know that BUR is about the same age.
4: Yep.
14: We are about the same age as they are. So, you know, we started in 1951, right, with a broadcast of the BSO. And for some very odd reason, they played Mozart's funeral music.
4: Right?
14: This does not sound like an upper. It's kind of amazing we're still standing here after 75 years, given that was the start. Would have thought they would have played Vivaldi's Spring or something much more cheerful.
4: Not the Requiem.
14: But,
4: yeah.
14: You know, the way I look at a 75th anniversary is, it is called a diamond jubilee, really, and it's not, you know, and that's pretty cool, not because diamonds are fancy or because they're old, but because they're hard, and they are created under enormous pressure. They are resilient, they can cut through a lot of things, and they refract the light. And I think that is very true of GBH and where we find ourselves today.
3: And by the way, before
4: that,
3: we bring David into this conversation, there's a huge gala coming up with some pretty important souls being part of this, no?
14: We are having, we're not really gala type people, but this is our,
3: yourself.
14: Okay, sorry,
3: go
14: Jim.
3: Go ahead.
14: You would wear something other than, you'd wear a shirt with a collar?
3: I might.
14: Wow, cool.
3: Jamie is considering it right now.
4: Lots of people comment on Jim's
3: Okay, fine.
4: Outfits.
3: Go ahead, Susan Goldberg.
14: All right, sorry. But we are excited about the gala. It will be on October 23rd. That's a Friday. We have got about 550 souls attending.
4: That's great.
14: And it is a tremendous opportunity, I think, to celebrate where we are, but also to put a stake in the ground and really talk about the future. And to me, that's why this anniversary is the most important. It's not just the legacy of all of those wonderful things about teaching people to cook and to garden and to, you know, bringing in kids and all of that. But gosh, it's about the future and the stories that we can tell going forward.
3: Let's talk about the future in a second. So, David Leonard, I'm embarrassed to say I'm not 100% sure how this relationship that is as good as it gets from our perspective. How did this library GBH liaison thing happen to you 10 years ago? You've only been here 10 plus years. You were just new when this happened?
7: Not exactly, Jim. I certainly are 10 years in the position of president of the library, but had been part of the leadership team right prior to that. In fact, my biggest project that I led with the team in my prior role was the renovation of the Central Library. And part of that work was deciding that on this corner of Boylston Street and Exeter Street, we wanted something new and exciting that would bring new life to the building along with the other renovations we were doing. And so we actually put out a public bid, and the partnership between GBH and the catered affair who runs the cafe side of Newsfeed Cafe was the winning bid ultimately. And so, you know, when I had seen all the proposals, I was pretty convinced that this was the right one. Wasn't exactly sure how successful it was going to be, but was pretty sure it was the right one. And our committee reviewed all the proposals, picked this one, and then we negotiated the deal. And September 30th, Jim and Marjorie, I think you were the first show.
3: We were.
7: And I think the first guest was Mayor Marty Walsh at the time.
4: That's right.
3: So wait a second. That's right. You just said you weren't so sure how successful it was going to be. How successful has it been, David Leonard?
7: Jim, Marjorie, Susan, it has been wildly successful. It is something everybody loves. And one of the highlights is that every political leader in the city and every candidate for political office sees this as a rite of passage to come do the show at the library.
4: Well, just, you know, so for people,
14: I was just going to say, we really do see it as so successful and really want to be here for many years to come. And I also love the symbolism of the transparency of this
4: yes
14: studio. So here we are sitting here on our birthday with members of the public coming to see, and people can come in off the street and they can ask questions of the governor and the mayor, the attorney general. That is not something, you ask me about everybody else, I know that there's nowhere else in the country where people
4: really
14: can do that.
4: Yeah.
14: And this is truly a unique institution. And we are so happy and proud for the partnership of the library and delighted to be here at least 5 days a week.
4: When you talk about the transparency, literally, I mean, these windows, I don't know, what are they, 25 feet high or something, David Leonard? I mean,
3: beautiful,
4: they're it's huge. The whole place is just opened up with light on both sides, not to mention we're at the where the marathon ends, and also we can watch all the runners go by.
7: Marjorie, it's making access to information and transparency real in a physical manner. And I've come to describe the relationship as putting the two keepers of public information in partnership with each other, something our society needs more of, not less today.
3: I love that. We're talking to David Leonard, president of the library, on the 10th anniversary of GBH coming to the library, and Susan Goldberg, president and CEO of GBH, on the 75th anniversary of GBH. You know, Susan, a little bit more than a year ago, a lot of us thought we were cooked, or at least in serious trouble. Everybody remembers, I think it was July, I'm not sure of the month, the feds decided to defund the Corporation for Public Broadcasting. How worried were you then, and what kind of response have we seen from people who care about what we all do in the 12 months, 14 months since?
14: Well, you know, we saw our last federal dime on October 1st, 2025, so just over a year ago. And I got to say, the months leading up to that vote, which was in July by the Congress, to claw back $1.1 billion, mm-hmm, those months were fraught because I don't think anybody really knew what would happen and how would we weather the storm and what would the reaction of the public be. You know, and it was difficult and it was very stressful, but I must say people have stepped up in the most remarkable way. You know, we've now got 250,000 members and supporters of GBH, NEPM, our station in Springfield, Mass., and WCAI on
3: also
14: the Cape
3: great
14: and the islands. And that's 50,000 more members and supporters than we did the year
3: 50,
14: before.
3: 50,000 new 50, members and supporters since the defunding in the past year.
14: Members and supporters.
3: Wow.
14: You know, we've also raised more than $86 million. And that is a ton of money, and it's a record-breaking amount. Now, of course, it doesn't fill the federal hole, I always want to point out, but, you know, We are so grateful to the support that we have received from the public.
3: You know, I'm sorry, Marjorie.
4: I was just going to say, you know, we focus on the radio because that's what we do, but GBH is also massively important in television. So tell people who don't know.
14: Well, you know, I always feel like we're a little too modest about the fact that we make all of these amazing programs in Boston and share them with the country and with the world. So, you know, we make Frontline, the best investigative series on television and, of course, across digital platforms. We've made Nova, the science show, for 50 years. 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We make Antiques Roadshow, one of the most popular shows on PBS, and right before coming here, I just got out of a meeting where we're extending that brand and doing all kinds of new Antiques Roadshow adjacent programming on digital platforms, and we create Masterpiece.
4: Right.
14: You know, Masterpiece Theater, it used to be called, and with all of these shows, we reach about 35 million people a week across the country. And of course, with all of our local programming, we reach about 1.3 million people across Massachusetts every week.
3: Susan is not only the president and CEO, but the fact that she was able to bake this cake last night with all the work she does is really incredibly impressive.
14: You know, David, was hard.
3: I want to return to something you said a couple of minutes ago about the importance of this kind of liaison between two leaders. Nobody trusts any institutions in this country. With the exception of the military, every institution, generically, not individual ones, are underwater, as I'm sure you both know. What role does the library play and what role does GBH play in an age of immense distrust of virtually everything in the world around us? David Leonard, starting with you.
7: Well, it's true that libraries still score pretty highly on those surveys of different sectors.
3: You're right, actually. You're right.

0: programs on media literacy, for example, to help people distinguish fiction from nonfiction. I mean, we've had those distinctions in libraries for decades, but it now applies to other areas too. So I think as our two organizations go forward, while we love having you as hosts, I do think there are more opportunities for more joint programming that we could do together, either in person or possibly in the studio.
1: How about you and the trust factor there, Susan Goldberg?
2: There's nothing more important than us being a trusted institution, because if people don't find us credible, if they feel like whatever the programming is that we create, whether it's local or national or international programming, if people don't believe it, then we have nothing of value to offer to anybody, let alone, you know, to have sell to sponsors. So we have got to be trusted, and I'm really happy that we just got the results of a new survey, a trust survey done by City Square Associates, and for the fourth year in a row, we are the most trusted local media, GBH is. And so that is really an important thing. You know, the other thing that I would say is, you know, we are truly independent. Now that we don't even have federal funding, so we got no federal strings attached, we don't have any billionaire owners telling us what to do, we don't have any shareholders except for the public. And so that is truly our interest and our focus, and really all that matters to us is staying trusted and credible.
1: So in the last few minutes, can you each take 30 seconds, tell us what the future holds? 10 years here at the library with many more to come, 75 years for GBH with many more to come. Starting with you, David, what's on the immediate horizon that excites you and that will excite the people who come to the library?
0: Well, I think we have some good upcoming programs, both on the cultural side and on the information side. For example, this afternoon, we will have the first of four pop-up experiences with Commonwealth Shakespeare, where they'll be performing excerpts from different works of Shakespeare in the library. And so keep an eye out for that if you're around, and check out the other three dates. We have some public programming also later in October and November, both at the Central Library and in branches, that will engage people both around history and in the threat and opportunity of AI and artificial intelligence, something that all organizations are trying to deal with. So that's what's up next on the library side, and we have a few years of work ahead of us in terms of what we can possibly do together as well.
1: How about you, Susan, at GBH?
2: You know, I didn't wish for us to be defunded, but I must say it was incredibly energizing, and not only for me and the other leaders of GBH, but I think that it really brought an energy to the whole staff to figure out, okay, what are we going to do? How do we make sure we create a sustainable, resilient organization in the years to come? And so that's exactly what we've been doing. So, you know, what's up? A lot of new programming. We've introduced new programs in the last year, and we've got more coming. You know, we're going to have new NOVA extensions around space and health and technology coming out digitally. I mentioned we've rebooted American Experience. We created the Curiosity Desk. We've expanded the culture show. We've got new revenue streams. I mean, we are really figuring out ways to work within, you know, what was a very challenging circumstance, but some, you know, figure out how do we use that to our benefit and really become and stay truly independent. Because I think we are where we are. I don't anticipate that this money is coming back. I mean, maybe it might, but I don't really anticipate it. So we've got a lot to celebrate, and we need to make sure that we can continue to do all that children's programming that matters so much, and all that accurate history, science, and news programming that we do every day.
1: What kind of cake are you serving after this segment?
2: I think we're serving vanilla with purple frosting.
1: Oh, love that. You know, David, I want to say, I know I speak for Marjorie and me, and I'm guessing, but you have been the most spectacular host. We have loved every minute of this, and we hope it continues forever. So thank you for all you do for the community and for us as well.
3: Yes,
1: thank you.
3: Jim really loves the turkey club, I think is fair to say. He loves that turkey club.
1: Actually,
3: thank you very much.
1: David, thanks. Susan,
3: thank you,
1: congratulations to you both. It's great to see you.
3: Thank you
1: Happy
3: very much, both of you, for being here. We've been speaking with Boston Public Library President David Leonard on our 10th anniversary, GBH, as I should say, here at the Boston Public Library, and GBH President and CEO Susan Goldberg on GBH's 75th anniversary. Thank you again for coming in. We appreciate the time. And if you are in the audience here, as we mentioned several times, there's the cake right over there. People want to go over and get cake and cupcakes in celebration. Okay.

0: 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We're going to open the phone lines to ask you about your favorite long-lived appliance, kitchen or otherwise. I'm Marjorie Egan. 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
5: 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It's not only cake for the 75th anniversary of GBH, but the Newsfeed Cafe was kind enough to provide 75 cupcakes in honor of the 75th anniversary. Thanks them too. So as Marjorie said, back in August, the Des Moines Register reported on a very important story. 93-year-old Iowa Senator Chuck Grassley announced on X, Twitter, that he was retiring his family vacuum cleaner of 49 years. Fondly named Beth after a former staffer, you can read into that whatever you want. Grassley often referred to the Hoover vacuum as a workhorse, an old faithful. It once belonged to his mother-in-law, but sadly met its end when the power cord started sparking. It's hard to find any modern appliance that lasts more than 5 years, let alone 49, but it got us to thinking about our favorite appliances that keep on chugging along. Maybe it's a Cuisinart, maybe it's a vacuum cleaner, a KitchenAid, or maybe you have a favorite spatula that's perfect for pancakes, or as Marjorie wrote many times a decade or so ago, a spatula that's used for paddling needs, like in Paddleboro. Marjorie, 877-301-8970. I love this story. Chuck Grassley, 93, tweets all the time about his 49-year-old vacuum cleaner that was finally laid to rest.
0: That's
5: and we
0: right.
5: want to know if you have an attachment like that with any utensil or appliance in your life.
0: I love the story in the New York Times. It talks about, he named his vacuum cleaner Beth first
5: correct.
0: Of all. And he would fire up that Beth and post photos of Beth racing across the rug, and you would see in the same photo Chuck Grassley kind of shuffling behind because he is kind of an elderly kind of guy.
5: Yeah.
0: And when Beth bit the dust there, he like wrote an obituary basically for her, said how much I'm going to miss you and how Beth has been a real workhorse. So, it kind of inspired me to think more generously, I guess, toward my household appliances.
5: I think you're missing the point, by the way.
0: What's the point?
5: He's 93.
0: Right.
5: I think he thought he was married to the vacuum cleaner. That's why he was mourning. I mean,
0: it was very odd, his affection for the bathroom.
5: Very odd.
0: He
5: would
0: spend 3 hours
5: with
0: Beth.
5: What's your favorite appliance?
0: Well, when I think about it, there are a couple of things I'm really fond of.
5: Yeah.
0: I really like the wire whisk.
5: Wire whisk is a great
0: thing. Doesn't make you feel like you're a great chef
5: in there.
0: It's
5: not quite
0: an
5: appliance, but it is.
0: Well,
5: it's a utensil.
0: It's a utensil. I think I have more of a... I don't have a vacuum cleaner.
5: You
0: so
5: don't. That's
0: I
5: very
0: do not.
5: Sad.
0: I do. I have a dustbuster.
5: How do you clean the floors in your house?
0: Oh, dustbuster. I have the dustbuster.
5: Did you ever find the cord for the dustbuster?
0: I got a new one. So I have the cord now. Or I also like the potato peeler.
5: I love
0: the potato peeler. Those are things that make me feel like I'm really at one in my kitchen.
5: That's
0: you know what
5: beautiful.
0: I love? I don't have
5: no,
0: one,
5: I don't.
0: But I've been to friends' houses that have them.
5: Yeah.
0: The Roomba vacuum cleaner.
5: Mm.
0: You can watch it. That's a circular disc that goes around the floor, and you can watch it how it hits a chair leg and then it bounces
5: back. It's like
0: back.
5: An AI vacuum
0: it's
5: cleaner.
0: It's an AI vacuum cleaner.
5: It's
0: yeah,
5: beautiful.
0: I kind of like that. How about you, Jim?
5: I would have to say I think my coffee pot, which has been
0: your
5: with
0: coffee
5: me
0: pot.
5: For a lot of years.
0: Uh-huh.
5: Yeah. I call it Natalie because it follows me around the house. and makes coffee for me. It runs after me around
0: the
5: house.
0: I know. I should have named my wire whisk. The thing with the spatula was this place, did you mention, was down in Paddleboro?
5: No, it was down in Attleboro.
0: Well, they called it Paddleboro.
5: And they nicknamed it Paddleboro because there were S&M things going on there.
0: And there was a woman that was arrested because she was using a spatula to do, it was an S&M kind of thing. But there were a lot of funny stories about that. People kind of envisioning a different ways to use their spatulas, and it launched a whole, we went down the rabbit hole, let's
5: put it
0: that way.
5: Here's a great soundbite that unites the 75th anniversary of GBH with our current topic. Here's Julia Child in the 70s showing off her favorite kitchen appliance while making an onion soup on the Dick Cavett Show.
6: Now here's your blowtorch, which you would naturally be carrying around with you.
5: If you couldn't make that out. Now here's your blowtorch, which you will be naturally carrying around with you. Oh my God. Did you ever meet her, by the way?
0: No, I never met her.
5: I met her twice.
0: I loved her.
5: And I met her once
0: really
5: at a dinner when I was a city councilor. It was a Cambridge thing supporting the culinary part of the high school. And I met her at one of the dirtiest supermarkets in Cambridge. I won't say the name. Star Market. And... But there are a lot of Star Markets, so you don't know which one.
0: Okay.
5: And she was in line just picking up or whatever. Well, let's go to Corolla. I believe it's Corolla, New Hampshire. What's your favorite
0: Corolla
5: appliance?
7: Hi, it's Carola, actually.
5: Oh, Carola. So sorry.
7: But my appliance is an electric can opener that my husband and I were given as a wedding present.
5: Love those.
7: And I kept using it because it kept working, and especially... things like tomato paste, couldn't get a handheld thing to work. And I had to use that can opener. Finally, after 50 years, I figured out how to use the handheld on a can of tomato paste, and I let the other thing go. But it's still working.
5: That's a beautiful story. Carola, thank you much for the call.
0: Here's the point we have. Oh, my goodness. We have some textures.
5: No, you
0: can't really
5: don't read those.
0: Okay, but we have, somebody made the point that they have their grandmother's old Hoover vacuum, too, and it's made of steel, and it's heavy, unbreakable. My mother loved it, and my mother hated it, my father loved it. But the point of that, Hoover's...
5: That's Hannah, by the way. It's our co-worker
0: it's Hannah. Okay.
5: Made that note. Yeah.
0: They were made...
5: Hannah, your staffer.
0: Yeah, I know. I get made fun of by saying our staff. But anyway,
5: no, your
0: the point
5: staff,
0: is
5: that's what
0: that
5: they laugh at.
0: That they last forever.
5: Yeah.
0: You know, and that's why vacuum stuff doesn't last very long today.
5: I hadn't noticed
0: it was
5: that.
0: Made better. The quality of workmanship was better. Yes, and that's why Senator Grassley could keep his... how old was Beth when she
5: 49.
0: Bit the dust? 49.
5: Now, here is an anonymous texter who nailed it. The Eaton Emergency Crank Radio is Marjorie's favorite appliance.
0: If I had one today, I'd be cranking it, but I do not.
5: Let's go to...
0: Chris, Chef Bill. Hi, Chef Bill.
5: Hey, Chef Bill.
8: And hi, Marjorie.
0: Hi.
8: Today is the thing I use. Hello. I use all the time is a bench scraper. I can't live without it.
0: What's that?
8: It's a little rectangular thing. Well, it's traditionally used in a pastry shop where you scrape off
5: one.
8: The dough or you gather up your dough.
5: You scrape all the...
8: By my cutting board, I use it many times a day, gathering up. Instead of people putting the food that they cut in the side of the knife and make multiple trips back and forth to the composter or the pot or
5: that's
8: wherever.
5: A good one.
8: One big fell swoop, boom, it goes right there. It's in this, you can get them for less than $10. I've had mine, I use it every day, over 25 years.
0: What is it again, Chef Bill?
5: It's a scraper. It's like a, you know,
0: scraper?
5: You've seen
8: food
5: it
8: scraper,
5: a million
8: little
5: times.
8: Little flat rectangular thing.
0: Okay, yeah. Food scraper. I'm writing that down.
5: Oh my God.
8: Four,
5: by the way, did you buy that?
8: The top, it's,
5: did you buy that in Attleboro
8: yes.
5: by chance or not? Whatever.
0: Yeah.
5: Chef Bill, it's good to talk to you.
8: Paddleboro, it's perfect.
5: As
0: Paddleboro,
5: always.
0: That's
5: thank
0: right.
5: You. Thank
0: yeah.
5: you.
0: Yeah, there were a lot of things mentioned in that Paddleboro story.
5: Wait, Marjorie says that Paddleboro story.
0: Yeah.
5: Marjorie
0: wrote it. I wrote it, yeah, many years ago.
5: God, let's hear it.
0: Well, there was the, I mentioned the wire whisk, the possibilities if you were into this kind of thing.
5: Yeah.
0: The egg beater, the mixed master blender, the salad spinner,
5: ooh.
0: The potato masher,
5: yep.
0: the turkey baster,
5: ooh.
0: 12-inch tongs, and the... vegetable steamer, Jim, to list a few.
5: There's a scraper. You've never seen it's on the screen. You've never seen that kind of scraper?
0: No, I should get one.
5: Oh
0: I should
5: my
0: get
5: God.
0: I could change everything.
5: What would you do,
0: change
5: do
0: everything
5: with it? Marjorie, what would you do with it?
0: Well, you know, when I'm making my peanut butter banana
5: you'd be
0: sandwich,
5: scraping.
0: I could scrape off the breadcrumbs. Maureen in Hanson, thank you for calling.
5: Hey, Maureen.
9: Hi, guys. Good afternoon.
5: You too.
9: I have a 32-year-old Maytag washer and dryer.
0: Wow.
9: We got when we first got married. It's not top of the line because we couldn't afford it. And Yes, it's had some repairs over the last years, but the day I have to give it up to go for a front loader, I think I'm going to be kind of sad.
5: How old is this washer? 30 some years, did you say?
9: 32.
5: That is unbelievable, actually.
0: Well, you know, Maureen, they say in some of these stories that you're better off repairing the old stuff because it's higher quality, and you think you're going to lose money, throw money, you know, good money after bad. But in fact, since the new stuff doesn't last, you're probably better off to keep on repairing it.
5: Thanks, Maureen.
9: Well, here's the thing.
5: Oh, wait, go ahead.
9: Here's the thing. When I need it repaired, there are no parts.
0: Oh, no parts.
9: Because they're all retired.
0: Yeah.
9: Right, exactly. So that is the only caveat. I can't imagine over the years that we've spent more than like $500 in repairs, like needing a belt or something like that. But still, I mean, definitely gotten my money's worth out of
5: That's
9: it.
5: That's a beautiful, another like beautiful, anymore. Warm story. Thank you for sharing that, Maureen.
0: Here's Mark. He's a neighbor of yours, Jimmy. He lives near Raymond Square in Cambridge. He says he's had his Whirlpool washing machine since 1984. That's like 41 years.
5: That's incredible.
0: In that time, it required only one repair, and he said he replaced the sticky fill valve himself, but it's got some problems now, but he's had it since 1984.
5: I've changed the sticky fill valve on my washer many, many times myself.
0: Yeah,
5: have you?
0: What is the sticky fill valve?
5: It's a sticky fill valve that you basically just pull the old one out, put the new one in.
0: Yeah.
5: And you know what you use for that? Use a food scraper. Take the thing in there, you scrape the damn thing, pull it out, and you put in the new one. And
0: remember the Vegematic they used to advertise on late night TV?
5: Do I remember? Let me tell you something. As seen on TV, not only were the greatest set of commercials from ShamWow to the, what's the thing that I own?
0: The vacuum cleaner.
5: The Flobee, you cut your hair yourself with.
0: Well, the Vegematic, it whips, chops, slices, dices, purees, and pulverizes.
5: Do you have one of those?
0: I do not.
5: Do you have any?
0: I read it for my story.
5: What is the slap chop? Remind me. Here's the sound of the slap chop, which is another scene on TV. What is it?
10: You're going to be in a great mood all day because you're going to be slapping your troubles away with a slap chop. Now look, here's a potato. One slap, you got big chunks for stews. Two slaps, home fries in a second. And look at this. But you add a
5: look
10: mushroom.
5: Look at this.
10: The more you do
5: look
10: it,
5: at this.
10: The finer it gets. You have to switch any blades.
5: Okay,
10: you love
5: fine.
10: Salad.
5: Thank you very much.
10: You hate making it. Take a stringy celery.
0: He's got a great voice.
5: He does. Who is he?
0: Don't you know that whatever you buy from him is going to fall
5: apart? There's a slap chop. Well, we can't put it
0: slap
5: up.
0: Slap chop.
5: I was like, I had something like that. Did you ever have something like that?
0: No, I did not.
5: That either.
0: No, I did not.
5: What do you have in your kitchen? Like nothing?
0: I have a lot of spatulas.
5: And whisks.
0: Wire whisks.
5: Wire whisk
0: spatula. Yeah. It was a wedding present actually for one of my kids, and they didn't have room in their apartment.
5: What'd you get?
0: So I have it. One of those expensive blenders. What do you call
5: it? My kid. Vitamix.
0: Vitamix.
5: I gave it to her and she gave it back.
0: They grind everything. Dates and walnuts and all
5: you
0: these things. It's great.
5: Well, grinding a date or a walnut is not that difficult, by the way.
0: What do you put in there that's so great to grind?
5: Like frozen. You make smoothies. Frozen bananas and frozen other crap, and you scrape it up when you're all done there and whatever.
0: Harriet here, my favorite appliance is, of course, my shot put.
5: Okay, fine. Let's go to, really.
0: Oh, not Miss Texter says he's had his wife for 35 years.
5: Oh, that's so
0: there
5: funny.
0: You go.
5: That's a great joke that really pleased a lot of people here.
0: Okay, let's go to Aria in East Bridgewater. Thank
5: What's
0: you
5: your
0: for
5: deal,
0: calling.
5: Aria?
11: Hi. I would proudly say hello.
5: Well, we can't hear you. No.
0: No.
5: Say it again.
11: That's better. Can you hear me?
5: Yes. Yeah. What do you have?
11: Okay. So I often proudly say that all I need in life is my Dyson vacuum. I love my Dyson so much
5: that it
11: gives me a thrill every time I use it. Yeah. And it was actually, I complained so much to my friends for so many years about not having a good vacuum that they crowdfunded this for me.
5: Oh, my God.
11: My friends do. And then to thank them, I then worked with three other friends to make a video in which I actually, like, it's a whole storyline where I marry my vacuum. He's a really cool DJ at a party. We fall in love. We get married. And then there's a honeymoon scene. And I sent it to all my friends as a thank you card. And I had to get extremely drunk to do this because I'm pretty camera shy. And let's just say me and DJ Dyson, like, we had quite a wedding night. So, yeah.
0: Oh, good.
11: All the way.
0: Oh, good.
5: Hey, that was great, Aria. You know who's on the line? We're going to take this. Edgar, apologies to you, but a good friend of ours who we haven't seen in a long time, Marianne Leone. is on.
12: Hello.
5: How the hell are you?
0: Marianne, hi.
5: We're the lemon squares.
12: I had to tell you about my husband Chris's 61-year-old blender using.
5: And?
12: That he brought old to college.
0: Wow. What brand? What brand?
12: I think it's a Waring. I don't even know.
0: Lasts forever, those Warings.
5: How do you keep him going for 61 years there?
12: Well, I did drop it on our horrible ceramic floor and it cracked, but then Chris glued it back together somehow. So
5: Your husband is like a one-stop. Let me tell you, this guy can really do it. We miss you.
12: He put a roof on our house. This is why I don't mind that he's complete Luddite as far as
5: it's a beautiful
12: anything.
5: Thing. Hey, Marianne, we miss you. Come see us soon.
0: We got to get together. I missed you over the summer, but we'll make it up.
5: Great to see you. Best lemon squares in the history of humankind.
0: Marianne, thank you very much for calling. Do we have time for Edgar or no time
5: for
0: Edgar?
5: No, we don't. Hi, Edgar.
0: Oh,
5: wait, 10 seconds. What are you doing on the show, Edgar?
13: So, we've got GBH's 75th anniversary today. Yep. So we've got executive producers of Nova and Antiques Roadshow. We do a quiz, but the key is we're quizzing the Antiques Roadshow folks about Nova and the Nova folks about
5: Antiques.
0: Very clever.
5: I love that.
0: Okay, thank you, Edgar.
5: We'll be listening, Edgar. Happy anniversary.
13: Happy anniversary.
0: Thanks to people listening to another edition of BPR, and thanks to everybody who came down to the Boston Public Library to see the show and eat the cake. Keep up with our podcast. Check out our TikTok page. We've got some great stuff on there at Boston Public Radio. Tomorrow, back here, question 6 with Mass Audubon's David O'Neill plus CNN's John King, less than a month to the elections.
5: Is that incredible? 27 days.
0: I don't know I can take it.
5: 28 days.
0: I'm having a nervous breakdown. Harvard National Security Expert Juliet Kime, an education panel with Brockton Public School Superintendent Priya Tehillane, and Boston University's Stephanie Breton. Our crew, Zoe Matthews, Hannah Laws, Ariana Gonzalez, Leah Crowley, our engineer, John the Claw Parker. Congratulations again to John and his great new show. What's the station?
5: Monday nights. WRPS, I believe.
0: WRPS.
5: 7 to 9. By the way, Mike in Cranston says FM. Chuck Grassley should have retired himself instead of his vacuum cleaner.
0: Yeah, why couldn't you just replace the power cord, one of the texters
5: says. Because he's only 93. It's not
0: okay.
5: A big deal.
0: All right, special thanks to our BPL staff, Matt Agar, Patrick Lally, Juan Jose Cadena, Derek and Darius, our security team, and our host, the Newsfeed Cafe, and across the street at the Lenox Hotel, the Curiosity Desk. That's going to be a good one starting right after us on 89.7. And the Culture Show starts at 2 with Jared Bowen. He's going to speak with Keith Lockhart about the upcoming season at the Boston Pops. I'm Marjorie Egan.
5: Jim Browdy.
0: Thanks again for tuning in. Hope you have a great day. Happy birthday, Jim.
5: Happy anniversary.
0: Whatever it is.
5: Thank you.
0: You
5: too.
0: All right, bye.
5: Thank you.
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13: I'm Edgar B. Herwick III. Today on the Curiosity Desk, Governor Maura Healey has declared an energy emergency for Massachusetts as the cost of heating oil soars another 70% from last year. 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
18: Live from NPR News, I'm Giles Snyder. The Tennessee woman who survived a failed execution is now awake. 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
19: Krista Pike has been hospitalized since Wednesday. That's when Tennessee tried and failed to put her to death for her role in the 1995 killing of Colleen Slimmer. The prison administered two doses of lethal drugs, but she ultimately left in an ambulance. Her attorneys announced Tuesday afternoon she was not only conscious, but speaking. They said she was handcuffed to her bed, even though her arms are covered in burns and blisters. They attribute those injuries to bad IV placement during her attempted execution, and say it's likely the pentobarbital intended to kill her flowed into her flesh instead of into her bloodstream. For NPR News, I'm Catherine Sweeney in Nashville.
18: There are just 4 weeks to go until midterm election day. More than 1 million voters have already cast ballots, and more than $1 billion in political ads are planned across key House and Senate contests. NPR's Stephen Fowler reports on the political landscape.
20: The map of races both parties view as competitive is expansive and runs deep into states where President Trump comfortably won in 2024. And the House party committees have ID'd close to 100 seats they feel are in play, with millions in spending lined up to try and shape the outcome. And in the Senate, Republicans have pulled back money from Georgia and North Carolina, where Democrats are polling better, instead sending resources to places like Kansas and South Carolina, where Trump's unpopularity makes the midterm more competitive than one might expect. Stephen Fowler, NPR News.
18: President Trump was asked today about that taxpayer-funded ad campaign headed into the November midterms, a day after saying he would now pay for the ads using money from his super PAC. He did not commit to reimbursing the millions already spent, telling reporters in his words, "We'll decide whether to repay the funds." Federal law enforcement officials are charging a Washington state resident with aiding and encouraging a school shooter in Canada. Amy Radel of member station KUOW reports from Seattle.
21: Federal authorities arrested James Cody Bryant in Bellingham, Washington, on a charge of conspiring to murder persons in a foreign country in connection with the February 10th school shooting in Tumbler Ridge, British Columbia. The shooter killed two family members, five children, and a school staff member before turning the gun on herself. FBI Special Agent Mike Harrington says Bryant helped the shooter plan in online chats.
22: In addition to providing money, technical advice, and particular items to be used in the shooting, Bryant agreed to record a live stream feed of the attack and broadcast it in a way that would maximize notoriety for the shooter.
21: The two met on the online platform Discord, which shared the information with law enforcement. Prosecutors say the charge is punishable by up to life in prison. For NPR News, I'm Amy Radel in Seattle.
18: And you're listening to NPR News. Paramount has completed its blockbuster takeover of Warner Brothers Discovery, closing the deal today that brings two of the country's oldest movie-making studios together, as well as CBS, CNN, Paramount Plus, and HBO Max. A group of leftist organizers in the U.S. launching a defendants union to help people who are targets of National Security Presidential Memorandum 7, or NSPM 7. Here's NPR's Odette Youssef reporting.
23: Last year, President Trump issued NSPM 7, associating certain ideologies such as anti-fascism, anti-capitalism, and anti-Christianity with threats to national security. Organizers of the NSPM 7 Defendants Union say their goal is to bring targets of these cases together to publicly resist what they call politicized prosecutions. Clara spoke to NPR on condition of using only her first name due to fear of retaliation by the federal government.
24: The idea of these federal cases is to scare people and movements into breaking apart.
23: Last month, FBI Director Kash Patel said his agency has overseen arrests of more than 200 people pursuant to the NSPM 7 directive. Odette Youssef, NPR News.
18: Lionel Messi has played his last international soccer match after helping Argentina win a World Cup and two South American championships during his more than 20 years playing for his country's national team. Messi is stepping away from international soccer. In his final match Tuesday night, he scored one of Argentina's three goals to blank Benin. Messi will continue playing for Major League Soccer's Inter Miami. This is NPR.
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0: 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I'm Edgar B. Herwick III. We're streaming at youtube.com/GBH News. Well, for the first time in 45 years, Massachusetts has been placed by Governor Maura Healey in a state of energy emergency. Cost of heating oil up from $3.52 a gallon last year to around $6.08 today per Healey's office. Yesterday, she signed an executive order that's got a ton in it. Her office is projecting it'll bring $150 million in relief to households in need, extending financial support to struggling families, expand home heating assistance to the middle class, bunch of other things. She's also looking to the state house leaders to provide an additional $3 billion in emergency funding for the low-income home energy assistance program. Here to explain what exactly it is the governor has done and what it means for you out there listening and wondering how you're going to manage heating costs this winter is Barbara Cates-Garnick. She's a professor of practice in energy policy at the Fletcher School at Tufts University, former undersecretary of energy for the state of Massachusetts. Barbara, thank you for being here.
1: Good morning.
0: Why is energy so expensive in Massachusetts, Professor?
1: Massachusetts has always been a very expensive energy state. We're at the end of an energy pipeline. So all of the pipelines coming into New England that transport natural gas, we're at the end of them. Energy costs are higher for those reasons alone. We depend very much still on home heating oil, which is something we've been trying to get out of for years. But again, we are subject to world politics and world conditions, and what happens in the Persian Gulf or the Straits of Hormuz eventually works itself to Massachusetts, and here we are today.
0: So, yeah, I mean, obviously, you know, events, as you point out, in the Middle East right now are driving costs up, but you also point out it's like, you know, sort of even without that, the energy costs are higher here. Is it as simple as we're at the end of these pipelines?
1: Not as simple as that. In Massachusetts, we've had a long commitment to clean energy. Getting to clean energy in the energy transition requires moving a ship around. It's like changing the way we do business. That obviously has costs. We've had a long-term commitment to clean energy in this state, and oftentimes there's been a tension between clean energy and affordability. Mm. And today, with the prices as high as they are, affordability is winning out, and I can understand very much why the governor has turned her attention to affordability and trying to figure out places where she can trim an energy budget and return money to consumers. It's a balance. And this has been a longstanding tension, and it will continue to be one.
0: Well, speaking of affordability, this energy state of emergency that has been declared, as you point out, is an effort to address the affordability issue. What has caught your eye in the sort of series of things that Governor Healey has said is going to happen in the next, weeks, months?
1: Well, first of all, is the issue of heating oil. And Massachusetts as a whole, I think 20% of Massachusetts customers are still on heating oil. So she has addressed the issue of heating oil, where people who are on fuel oil are going to feel it immediately in their pocketbooks. So that's one thing that she has done. The next thing that she has done is to figure out ways for the middle class, those people that are yet not at the level of poverty programs, but are very much feeling the pinch of high energy prices. So she's looked at them as a group and has identified some opportunities for them. And then she's also tried to partner with a lot of organizations that in the past have a long network of working with oil dealers and the community. So I think that by looking at home heating oil as something and understanding how the distribution and how she can be helpful to people, that's one thing she's done. But the other thing she's done is she's looked at places in the electricity bill where she can begin to shave costs. Some of it have time limits. She's trying to balance clean energy versus affordability. And these are very arcane places on an electricity bill, which in itself is difficult to understand.
0: Yeah, I was going
1: to
0: say, you know, the fact that an electricity bill has anything that is arcane sort of speaks to the complexity of something that seemingly should be simple, like an electric bill.
1: But it is so complex. And when you begin to look at all of the places where you have charges, and she is taken her team and said, okay, where can I begin to make some changes? But to be honest with you, I think that most consumers have no idea what she's talking about on the electricity bill, what the various programs are that are being cut, and how much they are going to actually see the impact. I think we just have to see what transpires this winter in terms of costs and whether or not these very targeted cuts will really impact as much as she's hopeful that they will.
0: Right. And to point out, I mean, as you point out, about 20% of homes in Massachusetts are using heating oil. About 20% are using electricity as well. So as you said, there's very clear savings to a certain extent, or, you know, knowable savings to a certain extent coming for heating oil users. But if the electricity bill, kind of some of this stuff going away and nobody's really sure how much it's going to go away, I guess a bit of an open question, if you heat your home with electricity, how much relief is coming your way?
1: Exactly.
0: You're listening to The Curiosity Desk. We're talking with Barbara Cates Garnick about the state of energy emergency declared yesterday by Governor Healey. Well, as you point out, this is most of the stuff that Governor Healey announced yesterday are short-term fixes. You've described this eloquently as a long-term problem here in Massachusetts. So what if anything, can be done in the middle to long-term so that the next time the cost of gas or the cost of oil or whatever it is goes through a spike, maybe we're not quite as close to the edge as we are now?
1: Well, I think that in the long term, Massachusetts has made a commitment to clean energy. You know, under the current Trump administration, many of these commitments, which are already long-term energy projects like clean, like offshore wind, have been sort of cut off at the start of their development. I think the answer is to make investment in infrastructure. But in making investment in infrastructure, there is the reality of the costs and the price of those short-term investments. So the reality is energy prices are going to go up over time, but we have to address how certain groups of customers can be experiencing a moderation of those eventual upticks in price.
0: When you talk about the upticks over time, are they forever upticks, or are you saying that, you know, continued investment to clean energy, to building the infrastructure of a clean energy future, means that for a while there are going to be increased costs, but is there somewhere on that horizon where the costs eventually do come down, or are you talking about forever living in a world where it's going to be more expensive but cleaner?
1: Well, I think there are two answers to your question. In the mid to long term, which I am considering 10 to 30 years, we are going to see upticks. The question becomes, and this is the challenge for policymakers, who pays the costs and how are they allocated over time? You see, we get very wonky very quickly.
0: Yeah.
1: Right? And this is the important thing. Massachusetts has always perceived itself as a clean energy state. We've set targets. Now, whether or not we're going to meet those targets are political and policy decisions of the moment. And the other thing to recognize is that when we make a decision today, its impact isn't felt for many years. Politicians change, processes change. So we can't assume just a linear directional change into clean energy, but we're going to have to look at costs and political situations and everything else. And I think that what we have to look at what the governor has done is she has a situation on her plate. She knows that oil prices are going up. She knows that people are at the pump finding, you know, issues for their wallet. So what limited tools does she have? And again, she'll have to get the support of many groups of people if she's going to be successful in this endeavor. And it's not going to be easy because each set of constituents has their own interests moving forward.
0: All right. Sounds like it's going to be a long, expensive winter for most of us.
1: Unfortunately.
0: All right. We've been speaking with Barbara Cates-Garnick, professor of practice and energy policy at the Fletcher School at Tufts University. She formerly served as the Undersecretary of Energy for the state of Massachusetts. Barbara, thank you so much for your time today.
1: Thank you.
0: When we return, from heating to healthcare, a brand new podcast from the folks behind The Big Dig, all about an unlikely union of two political adversaries to bring reform to Massachusetts and ultimately the rest of America. 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
0: 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I'm Edgar B. Herwick III. 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Why don't you join us there? Well, earlier this year marked the 20th anniversary of Massachusetts' landmark healthcare reform. Yes, before there was Obamacare, there was Romney Care. But a younger Mitt Romney could not have done it without an unlikely political partner, the very old at the time Lion of the Senate, Ted Kennedy. Now, how all this came together is subject of new podcast from the folks behind GBH's The Big Dig. The new season is called Mitt and Ted, A Healthcare Story. Here's a little taste from episode 2. This is some highlights from Mitt and Ted's first public debate back in 1994 when Romney was vying for Kennedy's U.S. Senate seat.
6: I have a plan. I have a position paper on healthcare. I'm happy to show it to you, Senator, anytime you'd like.
7: It isn't a question of showing me your paper. It's a question of showing all of the people in here that are watching this program the paper.
6: Well, they can get
7: They ought to paper. Have an opportunity to know. What is the cost of your program?
8: And Teddy started asking him specifics.
6: I don't have a cost of my
7: program. You don't
6: program,
7: have a cost.
6: Well, no, I'm sorry. I don't have the congressional.
7: That's interesting.
6: I don't have the congressional budget
7: well,
6: office.
7: Do you have any other estimates?
6: I don't have the
9: How much does it cost? And Romney just stumbled.
0: Ooh, gripping. Oof. With me now in studio, ouch. Ian Cost, the host of the Big Dig podcast, and over Zoom, Jonathan Gruber. You know him, Ford professor of economics at MIT, former chair of economics at MIT, key in helping create both the Affordable Care Act and, hey, look, Massachusetts healthcare reform. He's also featured in the pod. Thanks for being with me, guys.
10: Thanks for having us.
0: All right, so Ian, I want to start with you. Which, yep. How'd you get on this? At what point did you decide, all right, next episode of the next season of The Big Dig, we're doing healthcare?
10: Okay, we did fish, we did gambling, yeah, we did infrastructure. Yeah. So I got to give credit. This series was my wife Kelsey's idea.
0: Interesting.
10: She did not grow up in Massachusetts, so I think she knew Romney as just Romney, the presidential candidate,
0: yeah,
10: and didn't really understand the kind of world and background of Romney as governor of Massachusetts. And so she had always just never really understood the whole Romney Care thing, like why it was a big deal.
0: So
10: why
0: she sort of knew the term, but she was like, what did Romney have to do with it kind of thing?
10: Well, you know what's crazy about that I learned about Romney Care is if you look at the Google search trends for the phrase Romney Care, do you know when it peaks?
0: No.
10: It peaks in October of 2012,
0: huh?
10: The month before the presidential election, right?
0: Interesting.
10: So and John, you can speak to this too. You're in the thick of it, but I mean, the public awareness of Romney Care, the phrase, the bill, the whole thing, really peaked, you know, a while after the fact, once Romney was a presidential candidate. And so my wife kind of knew it from that as this thing that was like an albatross for Mitt Romney that he was proud of, but also kind of ashamed. It was this whole complicated, messy thing. And so she would just like ask me about like, what happened with Romney care? What was he like? And so I was like, okay, I think that's our next season. We got to go back down.
0: Yeah. All right. So but once you kind of have that sort of idea, and you're obviously like one of the things that you do on The Big Dig and all the seasons, which I think is one of the great things about the podcast, is that you take these very sort of complicated bureaucratic things.
10: And I know, it's a little dense.
0: You've got to make them digestible. So in this case, you decide that you're going to kind of put this framework of Romney and Kennedy. So as you're sort of digging through this stuff, once you know this is the topic, when does that framing for this story kind of appear to you and you go, oh, I see it. It's going to be Romney and Kennedy, and that's my framing.
10: It's an unlikely buddy cop story.
0: Yeah,
10: I've found my archetype. This isn't a Greek tragedy. This is Mitt and Ted's excellent healthcare adventure.
0: Yeah.
10: So, I mean, I think what really clicked for me was seeing another moment that, John, you'll remember well, is the signing ceremony of RomneyCare. So this was in 2006 when the bill was signed into law 20 years ago, and just the people, the photo op is crazy, you know, because you got Romney leaning over the desk with the 14 pens or whatever, and then just hovering over his shoulder, beaming like some kind of proud uncle, is Ted Kennedy. Yeah. He's right there. And then you've got this bizarre cast of like people from the Bush administration, people from the Heritage Foundation, and liberal activists, like this really odd cast of characters who are there. But just seeing the two of them and the interaction between the two of them at that event was just fascinating. And then reading back into further, you played this clip, you know, from the 1994 Senate race when Mitt Romney challenged Ted Kennedy, and realizing
0: his tiptoeing into politics.
10: That they had gone in this arc together. That was really when it really clicked for me that actually these two people, if you trace their journey from the 1990s through the 2000s and into the 2010s, they have this bizarre trajectory of starting out very far apart in sort of adversaries on this issue, coming together in this unlikely moment. And then, of course, by the end of their time, you know, their careers, they're once again at odds on this issue.
0: That is Ian Cost. He's host of The Big Dig. We're talking about the newest season of The Big Dig, which is all about Romney Care and Mitt Romney and Senator Ted Kennedy here in Massachusetts. Well, now we're going to turn to Zoom and Jonathan Gruber. Jonathan, Ian's kind of doing a little This Is Your Life. You know, we've talked about it on here before, but remind folks, what was your role in this? I mean, you were part of this story.
11: Yes, I was. So I had built, the state of Massachusetts had requested, before Romney was governor, me to help them what's called modeling. You know, in the clip you played of Romney said, I don't have my own congressional budget office. That was sort of a nerdy reference that is near and dear to my heart, which is, we've heard of the congressional budget office, but let's talk about why it's the last thing saving us from a complete collapse of the democracy, which is that Congressional Budget Office is a nonpartisan set of economists that model economic policy and advise Congress and advise the public on what congressional actions will do. There doesn't really exist something like that in the private sector. They didn't initially. So I decided to sort of do that for healthcare. Say, okay, I'll develop a model that basically allows politicians to understand what are the economic implications when they do changes in healthcare reform. And I used that model in Massachusetts to help the state consider what it might do to expand its healthcare system. And so when Romney ambitiously decided he wanted to move towards universal healthcare in Massachusetts, his team called me and said, just as he said in that clip, I don't have a number. This team called me and said, can we put a number on this? Can we basically understand what a plan like Romney's would cost and what effect it would have?
0: Do you remember sort of what was going through your mind or how you felt when you first got that call, you know, to do this?
11: Look, here's the thing, Edgar. The weird thing of being an academic working in policy, which I've done now for so long, when you're an academic and you start a project, there's a really good chance it'll become something, a published paper, a talk, a book chapter. In policy, there's like a 0.1% chance it'll become something.
0: Yeah.
11: You take a million shots on goal. And so when they called, I was like, fine, this will be fun. It'll be an interesting exercise. You know, I doubt much will come of it, but it's pretty cool the governor's asked me to do this, so why not? It's only as it goes along that I start to realize, you know, wow, this could actually go somewhere. And for me, the key moment was when I actually met Romney, and he was actually arguing against his own political advisors. His own political advisors in the meeting were saying, don't do this. They were sort of more forward-looking, perhaps, than he was politically in terms of where the future of the Republican Party was going. And he said, no, this is the right thing to do. Let's do it. And that, to me, made me realize, wow, this is a very serious enterprise.
0: Ian, you know, you mentioned the fact that, you know, it's sort of your wife got you started down this road. However, it's also, as we pointed out in the introduction, 20-year anniversary now of where, you know, where we were then. But why now for this story? I mean, you know, why now at 20 years? What's the value in telling this story now?
10: I mean, sadly, the topic of American healthcare is always relevant. Yeah. I mean, there's the unfinished work of American healthcare reform is still very much with us. And I mean, just looking at the last 12 months, we had the longest government shutdown in American history last fall around healthcare funding. Right now in the courts in New York, there is a young man named Luigi Mangione who is awaiting sentencing for assassinating a healthcare CEO, an assassination that a shockingly high number of Americans think was justified because of the, you know, the anger and just frustration around this issue. You've got midterm, you know, Senate elections in places like Michigan and elsewhere that are being defined by healthcare. This is just an issue that feels it's always timely, but especially right now, there's so much going on in the way Americans get their healthcare. And to me, this story felt like, on the one hand, almost this, you know, on the surface, it's like an optimistic kind of sentimental return to, oh, remember this moment when everybody agreed and Mitt Romney and Ted Kennedy and the Heritage Foundation.
0: Everybody was best friends.
10: Everybody was best friends. So in some ways, it is a bit of that. I mean, there is, I believe, an optimistic story here and what can happen when we work together. But also, I think nested within that optimistic story are the roots of, you know, the divides and the crisis that we are, you know, in now. So that's why it felt like, you know, if you want to understand why people are still fighting about the Affordable Care Act, you know, and the subsidies and the mandates and all these things all these years later, you got to go back into the story of where this stuff came from.
0: So, I mean, thinking about where this stuff came from, John Gruber, as you know, at 20 years now, as you reflect back, I'll sort of ask you in two parts. A, what do you feel like was accomplished with this? And then B, as you look at it today in 2026, what are those chasms that still exist from that time that Ian was just talking about?
11: Yeah, I think what was accomplished was really, I mean, to be blunt, I think sort of a fundamental transformation of social insurance in this country. I think basically you have to remember, you know, going back before Romneycare, we had a country where any American could be denied insurance because they'd been sick or because of how they looked. They could be charged twice as much because they're a woman. They could be have their pre-existing conditions excluded. That all changed with what we did in Massachusetts. And that set the model for that all changing at the federal level. I think that that was a really enormous accomplishment. You know, on paper, we covered 20 million Americans. In Massachusetts, we covered 2/3 of the uninsured. It was more successful in Massachusetts than nationally. So I think, and I think it's pretty fair to say the Affordable Care Act does not happen without without Romneycare. Whether he liked it or not, and by 2012 he didn't like it, that set the precedent. So like, we both really created a great system in Massachusetts that covered 2/3 of our uninsured population and set the stage for national reform. But that's all under attack. Look, the beauty of Romney's insight was, let's not try to fix the whole thing. Let's fix what's fixable. The limitation of his insight was that means there's parts that are harder to fix that he didn't get to. So we already started with, you know, on the order of 30 million Americans uninsured that weren't reached by the Affordable Care Act. However, in Massachusetts, that wasn't really an issue. We still had just very, very low uninsurance. But the Trump One Big Ugly Act is about to change all that. It's about to strip insurance for millions of Americans. In Massachusetts alone, The state estimates about 260,000 state residents will lose health insurance. That's almost 5% of our state population, Edgar. Yeah. That would be a massive step backwards. That would undo much of the gains that we achieved through Omnicare. And so this is a really fundamental turning point for the state.
0: So I'm going to ask you both. I mean, it's a simple, somewhat naive question, but given the fact that you both understand this topic so well, why is this so hard? Like, why is getting healthcare to every single American so difficult? What is standing in the way?
10: I mean, John, I'd be curious to hear your answer, but I'll say quickly, you know, one of the very first people I interviewed for this project was a healthcare scholar named Stuart Altman, who actually passed away while I was working on the series. And the way he explained it to me, which is something I've seen reflected in so many, you know, pieces of the story, is that healthcare, A, is just a super complicated system, yeah, right? Like, whatever, I don't understand it. I definitely don't claim to understand it. And there are all these different stakeholders, these different people who want different things, you know, insurance companies, drug companies, progressives, hospitals, providers, nurses, doctors, etc. Everybody wants something slightly different. And the way Stuart described it to me is that everybody has their dream scenario of, like, this is the way I would like it to work. But nobody's dream scenarios are the same. And so we get together, we debate, we fight it out. And 99% of the time where we land is, well, let's just do nothing and leave it the way it is. We nobody can agree on one vision and therefore we do nothing. And that is part of what's so remarkable about that Romneycare moment in 2006 is a lot of those people came together and they did something really big that was not anybody's like perfect solution.
0: John, why is it so hard?
11: Well, I mean, I think one way to realize it's hard is to realize that there's no one model. So people talk about a single payer model. Well, much of Europe does not have a single payer. They have universal coverage, but they don't have a single payer. Germany, you get insurance through your employer. Switzerland, you buy it in exchange, just like we do in the U.S. So there's not one model that's the answer. I think what makes it uniquely hard in the U.S. is it's very hard once a system has already been set to reform it. It's much easier to start a new system.
10: Yeah. Mm.
11: We have basically been trying to reform healthcare for about 120 years in America. And every time we failed, we left a piece behind. We left the piece that was employer insurance. Then we left the piece that was Medicare and Medicaid. Now we have the piece that's the Affordable Care Act. And basically, at the end of the day, that's great news. Without those, we'd have three times as many Americans uninsured. But it's politically a bit bad news, which is it sets up a set of entrenched interests in the existing system that don't want it to change. And that's why I think that we need to continue to learn the lesson of Romney and Kennedy, which is let's move incrementally and compromise and fill in those gaps. We can do it. We can fill in those gaps. There is no doubt in America we can get to universal coverage. That doesn't mean we have to have a single payer. Many countries don't. We can get to universal coverage. It's just going to be a matter of getting those people around the table again.
0: Well, if you want to learn a little bit more about Romney and Kennedy, I know a podcast you can check out. We've been speaking with MIT economist John Gruber and Ian Koss. Check out Ian's new podcast, Mitt and Ted, A Healthcare Story. First handful of episodes are out now. Get it wherever you listen to your podcasts. Thank you both for being with us.
10: Thanks for having me, guys.
0: You are listening to the Curiosity Desk on GBH 89.7. I'm Edgar B. Herwick III, and with me now as Ian Koss.
12: Who am I? What's my name?
0: Senior producer Aidan Connolly. Hey, Aidan.
12: Hey, Edgar.
0: Hey, Aidan. Ready?
12: Mm-hmm.
0: Jupiter.
12: Oh, I knew you were going to say that.
0: Yeah. Did you?
12: All right. So yeah, Jupiter. Okay. Yeah. Right, I'm on the same page. Jupiter. I know exactly where this is going.
0: Mm-hmm. Jupiter. Is it hot or cold?
12: Is it hot or cold? I don't know what number planet it is, but I know it comes after where Earth and the Venus. Is it Mercury, Venus, Earth, Mars? Somewhere after that is Jupiter. I'm going to say it's probably pretty cold. It's far away from the sun.
0: That is right. It is generally, I mean, the inside of it is hot, but yes, toward the outside, it's very, very cold. Nuance. Top cloud layer, mm-hmm. 166 below zero. Now, that is important to know. It is important.
12: I'm sure it's very important to know.
0: It's important to know that Jupiter is cold because that means that we have this whole other class of planets that we call hot Jupiters.
12: And these are not, this is not the same planet. It's a different planet, but it's kind of similar makeup. Kind of, we call it a Jupiter.
0: It's a giant gas giant like Jupiter, but unlike Jupiter, it's hot. And it's hot because it orbits closer to its sun.
12: Hot Jupiter is like the best. Now, that's like a band name.
0: Yeah, it's like a very bad name. Now, apparently this is a good thing. And it's a good thing because it makes them easier to spot. I'm not sure why, but... In fact, today, Aiden, is a birthday of sorts, not just for GBH, but for the exoplanet field.
12: No kidding.
0: It was on today's date, October 6th, back in 1995, that a Nobel Prize winning announcement was made. A hot Jupiter planet was discovered orbiting the star 51 Pegasi. Now, there have been a couple of Pegasi. Anyway, there have been a couple of planets that had been found before that around Pulsar. But this is the first one that was orbiting a sun, just like our planets. Essentially, the first exoplanet.
12: And now we know of more than, there's like 6,000 exoplanets plus, all over the galaxy. I'm sure that's all there is, and there's no more that we'll discover. Edgar, that is

0: November 3rd.
1: Yeah.
0: And as you know, we're going to have
1: 412 ballot questions.
0: Exactly. Yeah. Nine of them, which feels like 412 occasionally. Yeah. Yeah. And we're seeing some former rivals join up for one of them. Former governors Charlie Baker and Deval Patrick.
2: No, you're no kidding.
0: Yeah. So that's question three for all party primaries. They're both supporting it. Do you guys feel like you understand how that question works?
1: I do.
3: I think I do.
2: I could stand to understand a little bit better.
0: Okay, Aiden, this is for your for you.
2: Teach me a thing.
0: Basically, right now, Massachusetts has a single party primary system.
2: Yeah.
0: So we hold these primaries where Democrats run against Democrats, Republicans against Republicans, and then the winner of each race then competes in the general election, right? Yeah, that's how things work right now.
2: Yes.
0: This ballot question would allow qualifying candidates from every political affiliation onto the same primary ballot, how they already do it in Boston and some other cities across the state.
2: Yeah.
0: And the top two vote getters would face off in the general election.
1: Yeah. Okay. Yeah. So Charlie Baker, Deval Patrick joining forces saying, hey, they're in favor of this. They want a yes on four.
0: Three.
1: Who is against it?
0: Yeah. Representatives Ayanna Pressley and Bill Keating have said they're against it. And so has Senator Ed Markey. Their argument is that basically they worry that changing the elections like this would make it easier for people who have a lot of money to just, you know, buy their way into further rounds of the election.
1: Okay.
2: All right. Now we have Patrick and Baker on the board on the other side. Dahl, you got other stories for us?
0: Yes. So GBH reporter Diana Dame has this really interesting story about how safe or unsafe people feel downtown.
2: Okay.
0: So I want to like kind of make a distinction here. If you look at the numbers, serious crime is down 7% this year in the area that like covers downtown and the neighborhoods around it.
2: Sure.
0: But there have been some concerning things happening, like three people shot nearby in the theater district in June.
2: Yeah.
0: So now the Downtown Boston Neighborhood Alliance has a survey of people who live in the area asking them not about the actual crime statistics, but about how they feel about them. And 56% of them said they feel less safe now than they did at the start of the year. Here's Babak Bina, who owns some restaurants downtown.
4: If someone has a different perception than what the statistics show, that doesn't matter. And what we need to do is work on both fronts to continue to reduce any incidents, but also make sure that we can change the perception.
0: So one of the suggestions in the survey was to have more of a visible police presence in the neighborhood.
1: Mm, interesting.
0: Yeah.
1: Interesting stuff. You got one more for us quick?
0: Yes, absolutely. So the Red Sox season is over.
2: Tragically, yes.
0: But as they say, hindsight is 20/20, or in this case, hindsight is batting 1,000.
1: Oh, hey.
0: But I'm They had a weak start to the season, and they made a really remarkable comeback. They ended up winning 87 games and making it to the wild card series where they lost to the Yankees. We don't have to talk about that part.
1: Salt in the wound.
0: Yes. And at their end of season press conference that was yesterday, manager Chad Tracy said that they did great, but the goal is the World Series. The goal is winning.
1: So they did great.
0: Yes.
1: But they failed.
0: Exactly, yes.
1: But we're still setting our sights next year.
0: Exactly.
1: On the world.
0: How many days until truck day?
1: Celtics. At least they're trying.
0: Exactly.
2: All right, that is Gall Superman-Lotan from our newsletter, GBH Daily. You can subscribe for free at gbh.org/daily.
1: Gall, Aiden, thank you both.
2: Sure.
0: Thank you.
1: When we return, pencils up, it's pop quiz time. The executive producers of Nova and Antiques Roadshow go head-to-head. Yes, it's head producer going head-to-head with head producer. Just ahead.
2: Okay.
1: This is the Curiosity Desk. Don't go anywhere.
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0: celebrate our fine station's semi-sesquicentennial. Woo! It's Diamond Jubilee, if you will. We've got two people about as integral to GBH as Arthur himself and whoever invented Ooby Dooby for the kids of Zoom. With me in studio, executive producer of the 2026 Emmy-winning Antiques Roadshow, Marsha Bemko, and from Nova going 52 years strong, executive producer Chris Schmidt is also here. Hey, both of you.
1: Hey, how are you?
2: Hey.
0: All right, so here's what we're going to do here with these two folks, these two fine folks today. We're gonna do something a little unorthodox, a quiz, which you can play with, you can play along with us at home here. But what we're gonna do is we're gonna see how well Marsha from Roadshow knows the world of Nova, and we're gonna see how well Chris from Nova knows the world of Antiques Roadshow.
1: I'm out. Good luck, Marsha.
0: The stakes could not be higher.
2: Can he help me?
0: He can help you.
2: Okay.
0: We help each other here at GBH. That's one of the defining features of life here. Speaking of that, 75 years. Chris, I mean, how are you thinking about this right now? I mean, are you reflective today?
1: You know, I am a little bit reflective. I've been associated with Nova since 1999, worked at GBH since 2012. So I've been around for almost half of Nova's.
3: That's wild.
1: Nova's, yeah, isn't it amazing? And I gotta say that it's always a challenge, and it's always a great challenge. And the more time passes, the more I realize that, you know, what we do that works really well is just tell great stories. And luckily, science doesn't stop, right? So there's always something new to talk about.
0: Not bad. Not a bad gig, right? Yeah. How about for you, Marsha? Reflective day here on the 75th anniversary?
2: You know, you are the first person to tell me it's today. Because we were celebrating 75 years all year.
0: Totally. Right.
2: And so I didn't realize today was the
0: today
2: actual
0: is the
2: birthday
0: day.
2: Until you said it.
0: Broadcast, I think from the BSO was the initial radio broadcast.
2: And none of us were here for that.
0: None of us were here for that, thankfully.
2: I don't know if there's anybody left here who was here 75 years ago.
1: Did they throw one of those big like knife switches, like ka-chunk?
0: And we went on the air. Yeah, there was a little...
1: That's it.
0: And the signal went up on the Great Blue Hill, hence GBH.
2: Do we have that recording somewhere?
0: Yeah, that recording does exist.
2: Cool.
0: Yeah. Maybe we'll feature it.
2: Yeah.
0: All right, you ready for this quiz that I don't know how we got you both to agree to this, but it's going to happen. We in?
1: Yeah.
2: We're as ready as we're going to be, because both of us, we have to admit we talked last night.
1: Yeah,
2: a little bit. And we talked about how we don't know the answers to each other's
0: Did you? Were you cramming? Were you watching like episodes of Antiques Roadshow until 4 o'clock in the morning?
1: Listen,
0: Chris?
1: You could stump me on Nova. I tell you the truth.
0: All right, well, let's get into it. Chris, we're going to start with you. Okay, you ready?
1: Boy. Here we go.
0: Here we go.
1: Ready?
0: All right. Here's
1: George Washington's wooden teeth.
0: Good try.
1: Oh,
0: good try.
1: No, sorry.
0: Which hit 1990s sitcom featured an episode where the lead characters play a drinking game while watching Antiques Roadshow, taking a sip every time the word veneer was mentioned in the show?
1: What year was it?
0: This is a 1990s sitcom.
1: I think I know the answer to this.
0: Oh.
2: I hope so.
0: Do you know this one, Marsha?
2: I do know this
0: one.
1: You were not EP then. You were not EP, right? Okay. Frasier?
2: You're right.
0: Hey, Chris, one for one. Let's hear a little from that Frasier episode.
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4: Mahogany veneer.
5: Veneer!
4: Burled walnut veneer.
5: Veneer!
4: And zebra wood veneer.
5: Veneer!
4: Now back to our
5: veneer
4: and a group of...
5: Next week, we got to pick a different word.
0: Nice.
2: Actually, I was with the show then.
0: You were
1: but you weren't the EP. You weren't the executive producer yet.
2: What year was it?
0: 96. Yeah, maybe.
2: No, it wasn't the EP.
1: Can I just say?
0: Yeah,
1: I did do a little prep yesterday, but the fact that the like maybe six things I learned about Antiques Roadshow last night, you actually asked about one of them.
0: That was one of
1: it's
0: this was
1: pretty,
0: one of the things you learned last night.
1: I did not know
0: night?
1: This. 12
0: oh, that's
1: hours
0: amazing!
1: Ago. Yeah,
0: incredible,
1: unbelievable.
0: Wow,
2: he's a better student than me.
0: Were you watching Nova episodes?
1: I'm a luckier student.
2: You know,
0: last night?
2: Today
0: Marsha?
2: Is Tuesday. Today. So you know what was on last night at 8 p.m.?
0: What was on?
2: Antiques Roadshow.
0: Hey!
2: So even though I've seen that episode many times, there's nothing like watching
1: you gotta
2: the original
1: watch.
2: Broadcast.
1: You got to watch
2: yeah,
1: it.
2: You
1: yeah,
2: you do.
0: Okay, Marsha, you ready? Chris is one for one.
2: Mouth me the answer if I don't know. Okay. All right, okay. I'm ready.
0: Here we go, Marcia. Airing in 1974, what was the very first episode of Nova about?
2: Does it have the word life in it?
0: No, but hold on to that thought. We may have a question coming down the road.
2: The first episode of Nova. Can you whisper it so nobody hears it? Oh, but you're mouthing it, and I can't tell what you're saying.
0: Yeah, for folks who can't see what's happening here on the radio. Yeah, go ahead, Chris. Yeah.
1: George Washington's wooden teeth. Oh, no, sorry. That was going to be my go-to answer for any antics. No. The making of a natural history film. So basically, it was an adaptation.
0: So it was very meta from the start.
1: It was very meta.
0: Our first film is about making a film.
1: Yeah, you know, because Nova got its start when the founder of Nova, Michael Ambrosino, did an exchange with the BBC. He worked at GBH. He did an exchange with the BBC. He was a news, a journalist.
0: Yeah.
1: And he saw this thing called Horizon, which was a science program on BBC. And he thought, wow, I bet that could work in
0: here
1: the US.
0: In Boston,
1: so I don't know the story of how that one became the first episode, but I'm guessing they said, geez, we got to put something on the air. Hey, BBC, you got an old show we could put on?
0: Perfect stuff. All right. We are here in studio right now with executive producer of Nova, Chris Schmidt, and Antiques Roadshow's Marcia Bemko. We're quizzing them on the other person's program in celebration of GBH's 75th birthday, which is today. All right, Chris, we're coming your way. Question number two here. Ready? So there are certain items that you cannot have appraised on Antiques Roadshow. Name two of them.
1: Oh. Well, I think anything from an endangered species, ivory maybe?
0: That would be correct, I believe. I'm looking to Marcia.
2: Yeah,
0: that's right.
2: That's one of them.
1: And then I think, Marcia, you once told me that certain kinds of war memorabilia are not okay.
2: Certain kinds of war memorabilia, that would be true.
0: Ammunition, explosives,
1: From certain practitioners of war, let's say, certain armies.
0: Chris, two for two.
2: Yeah.
0: How often, all right, so here's the full list. My understanding of the full list is they do not appraise modern firearms, vehicle stamps, stock certificates, paper currency, coins, bicycles, fossils, glass fire extinguishers, ammunition, explosives, or any other hazardous materials. Why not glass fire extinguishers? Are they dangerous?
2: Yeah.
1: Bicycles?
2: Oh. Yeah.
0: Bicycles? Why not bicycles?
2: Because they're big and unwieldy, and where are you going to put them and everything? And
1: But you don't do like some Civil War. You don't do Civil Wars.
2: We do Civil War.
1: Do you? But
2: absolutely.
1: Not like World War II. Not
2: we do World War II.
1: But not Nazi stuff, right?
2: We don't glorify. Yeah. We don't.
0: Yeah. All right.
1: I'm trying to remember what I heard you say once. Yeah. A million years
0: How often do people bring things that you have to turn them away for? Does it happen often?
2: It doesn't happen often, but it happens.
0: Okay.
2: No. It happens.
0: Doesn't happen often, but it happens.
1: Are you nice when you do it?
2: I'm the nicest person you ever met.
1: You really are.
0: All right, Marcia. Chris is two for two. So this is your chance to come back. I want you to remember what you thought was potentially the answer to the first question. Here's your second question, Marcia. In 1983, Nova aired one documentary that, for generations, some would say educated, others would say traumatized young school children around the world. What was that documentary called?
2: Was that The Miracle of Life?
0: That was, in fact,
2: The Miracle of Life.
1: That's back when we used to work blue.
0: Let's hear a little from the famed Miracle of Life.
3: Affection and romantic love may initiate the dance of courtship, which may lead to conception. Sexuality, affection, and tenderness can all be part of the complex rituals of mating. But desire and physical love possess a silent language all their own that signal partners' readiness to each other.
0: Ooh, that is steamy.
2: Very steamy. Would you make that today like that?
1: I bet we would.
2: Okay.
1: If there was something new, about it, I'm not sure that there's been a lot.
2: There's more to talk about.
1: Yeah.
2: Yeah, okay.
0: What at Nova does the, you know, and the miracle of life is like, it's such a sort of like iconic thing. Is that something that still looms large in the Nova history and the Nova story, Chris?
1: So Julia Court, the other executive producer at Nova, she worked on that actually.
0: Wow.
1: When she first was came to Nova, and I think she would tell you that that show still looms large. I mean, I don't know that the audience necessarily remembers it, but we talk about it all the time.
0: Why?
1: It was so groundbreaking, you know?
0: Yeah.
1: And also, it's the kind of show that if we could rerun that, we would rerun it.
0: Mm.
1: Because it was a very popular show. It's an amazing program. Like with so many things, the rights are expired on stuff. Yeah. There's a lot of really complicated... micro photography, babies in the womb and stuff like that. We can't really rerun it, but it's an amazing show.
0: All right. We're speaking with Chris Schmidt, executive producer at Nova, and Marcia Bemko, executive producer of Antiques Roadshow, on GBH's 75th birthday. We're quizzing them on each other's programs. All right. Antiques Roadshow question for you, Chris. Are you ready?
5: God.
0: Okay. Appraised at $250,000, what is now the highest value item ever featured on Antiques Roadshow? Oh, so it's a bit of a trick question here.
1: The only one I know that's super... Let's see. I know two. I'll give you... Can I try two answers? I don't know if I'll know which one is
0: you
1: the
0: best. You can. Go ahead.
1: Well, there's the Red Sox card collection, right? That was really highly valued.
0: So that was
2: a million bucks.
0: That was the famed $1 million appraisal, right?
2: Yep.
0: So,
2: mm-hmm.
0: But there's an item that is now worth more than that $1 million.
1: Is it the Patek Philippe?
2: Good job, you studied.
1: Pocket watch.
2: Yeah.
1: That one I learned. That's two. You asked two out of maybe the five things I learned yesterday, and you've asked two.
0: That's incredible. Also, you got sort of the both parts of a trick question there. The $1 million Red Sox thing,
1: remember,
0: but then the pocket watch.
1: I remember when the Red Sox thing happened, and you were telling us all about it. It was amazing.
0: How big a deal was that when that happened, Marcia?
2: The Red Sox thing,
0: yeah.
2: Or the watch?
0: Both. Talk about them both.
2: They're both a big deal. You come in, and especially because those people had no clue as to what type of money they had.
0: Yeah.
2: And he sold the watch back when it was worth a lot less, as far as I know, because you would hear about it. She never sold that collection that had been in her family for so long. But here's the takeaway for everybody. If you're buying something now and you want it to go up, buy a watch.
0: Huh. Really?
1: Wow.
2: Watches and musical instruments. If you watch our show, and you should be every Monday night at 8, is that you see over the decades, even when we do the updates on things, those are the things that scream and go up for the most part.
0: Wow. All right. We're running out of time here, but we're going to sneak one more question in for you, Marcia.
2: I'm afraid.
0: This is your final Nova question here. I'm going to give you multiple choice on this.
2: Oh, thank God.
0: All right.
2: God.
0: So here's your question. In what year did Nova air its first episode about climate change?
2: Oh.
0: A, 2005, B, 1997, C, 1983, D, 2001.
2: 83?
0: Let's hear a little.
3: Weather. Everybody talks about it. From season to season, we have an idea of what to expect.
6: The capital city at 6 minutes after midnight.
3: But now, a growing number of atmospheric scientists are convinced that the climate is likely to change, and change dramatically.
0: Wow, Chris, 1983.
1: We're very proud of that.
0: Yeah?
1: You know, because that was before even there was a famous address to Congress by a scientist, I know his name is, of course, escaping me, which was 3 or 4 years after that. So we were really ahead of the curve.
0: Yeah. All right.
2: Because nobody even was using the phrase climate change.
1: Right.
2: Yeah.
1: Yep.
2: Love it.
0: Well, we're out of time. Thank you both.
1: Thank you.
0: That was
1: Thank
0: amazing.
1: You.
0: We've been speaking Thank with you. Marcia Bemko, executive producer of Antiques Roadshow. You did great guessing Nova stuff. You were right there.
2: You know, I have to say, Chris sent me some notes last night.
0: And we've also been speaking with Chris Schmidt, executive producer of Nova, and Kramer for the test the night before. Well done, Chris.
1: Thank you very much.
0: All right. Thanks for being with us,
1: All
0: both
1: right.
0: of you.
2: Thank
1: All
2: you.
1: Right. Bye-bye.
0: And now in studio, the one and only Jared Bowen. Jared, we're just talking about 75th birthday for GBH. Are you reflective today? Have you been thinking about owe those many years of GBH?
5: If you're implying that I was here 75 years ago, Edgar, we'll take this outside. No, actually, like Marsha, I didn't know until I came in today that today was the actual anniversary, which is funny because yesterday was my anniversary at GBH.
0: Oh, wow.
5: So back to back. But it's what a great moment to be able to, first of all, I can't believe that we can celebrate 75 years of public media, and to think that television has been on for that long, and pretty extraordinary.
0: But we keep continuing to make new programming all the time, including the Culture Show. What do you got on today?
5: Keith Lockhart joins us.
0: Hey, because all right.
5: This is his big time of year between the fall programming, Day of the Dead, and so on to the holidays. He's going to give us a big old holiday preview.
0: Nice.
5: We always take a little off-road ramps too into conversation, which is super fun. Martha Raddatz will be here. She's a longtime foreign affairs correspondent for ABC, longtime war correspondent, and that is the subject matter of her new book, The Hero Next Door, which she talks about the strength, survival, and resilience of so many everyday men and women who've been in battle, but their stories are unheralded. She's gotten to know them and shares their stories. Wow. And then Risa Paleo has been announced the new director of the Boston Public Art Triennial. She joins us for the preview of 2028.
0: Wow. All right. That's another good one coming your way from Jared Bone and the Culture Show. They are on in less than 2 minutes, so do not go anywhere. As for us, that about does it for now. Curiosity Desk is produced by Aidan Connolly, Rachel Armani, Olivia Corsio, Hannah Lawson, Leah Crowley. Patty Daniels and Jamie Bologna have tried their best to teach me how to say semi-sesquicentennial. Our engineers, John the Claw Parker, special thanks to Andrew Massawa. We will be right back here in 23 short hours on GBH 89.7 and streaming on YouTube. 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You can check it out wherever it is you get your podcasts. Until next time, I am Edgar B. Herbert III, and I hope you stay curious out there.

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4: Hello, I'm Neil Kirksall.
5: And I'm Chris Howden. Coming up on As It Happens,
4: the FBI arrests a Washington State resident for allegedly providing advice and support to the 18-year-old who shot and killed 8 people in Tumbler Ridge, British Columbia, this past February.
5: And Finnish tourism officials are offering someone what they're referring to as a nose job, an assignment that requires a professional smeller to travel around the Turku archipelago, testing the claim that it is the best smelling place to visit anywhere in the world.
4: Those stories and more coming up for you on the Tuesday edition of As It Happens.

0: Live from NPR News, I'm Giles Snyder. President Trump's remarks that Iran should take out Los Angeles or San Diego are not sitting well with Democrats. Congressman James Walkinshaw sits on the House National Security Committee. He says Trump should choose his words more carefully.
1: My immediate thought was, there he goes again. He says something for effect in a rally, attempting to get an applause line, perhaps, but it causes fear and anxiety for millions and millions of Americans.
0: The White House says the president was simply raising security concerns, with a spokesman dismissing the criticism as a media freakout. Trump made the comment at a rally in Nebraska Monday night, drawing a swift rebuke from California's Democratic leaders and some Republicans. When President Trump announced his MAGA Inc. super PAC would start paying for controversial ads promoting his administration, it was not clear what that would mean for the ads that had already aired. NPR's Tamara Keith reports that's now coming into focus.
2: The White House insisted the ads were public service announcements meant to promote patriotism. But lawmakers from both sides of the aisle criticized taxpayer dollars going to what looked like political advertisements. On Monday, Trump announced MAGA Inc. would take over funding the ads. But a White House official, not authorized to speak on the record, confirmed that didn't mean this super PAC would reimburse taxpayers for the ads that have already aired. According to Ad Impact, the U.S. government has spent more than $11.5 million to air the ads nationwide. Tamara Keith, NPR News.
0: Krista Pike's attorneys say she is awake and speaking following her failed execution last week in Tennessee. A statement from Pike's lawyers, the first indication that Pike's condition has improved after surviving two doses of a lethal injection drug. Trump administration urging Russia to be more transparent about the death of the lab worker in Siberia last week in a suspected case of pneumonic plague. NPR's Michelle Kellerman reports that the State Department says it's been in touch with Russia's foreign ministry since last Friday when the news first emerged.
3: Secretary of State Marco Rubio sounded frustrated with the lack of information, but he wouldn't speculate when asked whether this could have been a leak of a strain of the plague that was altered by Russia.
4: I think it's incumbent upon Russia to obviously share more information with the world. That's what they should do. That's what we hope they will do. And the more we can learn about what happened, then the better all of us can be in a position of responding.
3: So far, it is State Department health experts who have been reaching out to Russia for information, though arms control experts have expressed concern that Russia maintains an offensive biological warfare program. Michelle Kellerman, NPR News, the State Department.
0: And you're listening to NPR News. Federal authorities are charging a Washington state man with aiding and encouraging a school shooter in Canada. They say 30-year-old James Cody Bryant of Bellingham communicated with the 18-year-old shooter for 6 months before the attack on a school in Tumbler Ridge, British Columbia. Authorities say Jesse Van Rootselaar killed two family members at home before attacking the nearby school. Six more people were killed and more than two dozen others were wounded. Rootselaar was later found dead from an apparent self-inflicted a gunshot wound. Trustees at Cornell University bringing in a former top official at the Justice Department to review how the school handles sexual misconduct complaints. They announced Tuesday that former Deputy Attorney General Sally Yates will conduct the review. The announcement follows outrage on campus over allegations of a 2024 gang rape at a fraternity house. The actress Ava Marie Saint has died at the age of 102. The big screen star had leading roles in such classic films as On the Waterfront and North by Northwest. NPR's Colin Dwyer has more.
5: Back in 2014, exactly 60 years after the release of On the Waterfront, Eva Marie Saint told NPR that she had no idea that they were making a classic.
6: Of course not. You just want to do the best you can. Mm-hmm. You take each day at a time. I don't think anyone ever knows.
5: At the age of 30, it was her first feature film, and she won an Oscar for it. She went on to play the femme fatale in Alfred Hitchcock's North by Northwest. And later in her career, in 1990, she won an Emmy for her TV work. Colin Dwyer, NPR News.
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8: Hello, I'm Neil Kirksall.
9: Good evening, I'm Chris Howden. This is As It Happens. Tonight,
8: malice aforethought. The FBI announces the arrest of a Washington State resident who allegedly encouraged and advised the shooter in Tumbler Ridge, B.C.
9: A young woman from Okinawa organizes a protest after a U.S. Marine allegedly kills a local woman. She tells us it's time for the American military to leave the island for good.
8: The particulars, a Canadian scientist who works with the winner of this year's Nobel Prize for Physics, explains Frances Hulzon's work on the small but mighty particle called the neutrino.
9: Stranger than fiction, best-selling British author, politician, and scandal magnate Jeffrey Archer is remembered by a journalist and biographer who followed his every move.
8: Paint the town redolent. A tourism group in Finland wants to hire someone to spend a week sniffing around its islands in the hopes of proving that the Turku Archipelago is the best-smelling destination in the world.
9: And on making the grades, the city of Birmingham, England is fighting for the future of a primary school after it was accidentally sold to a local businessman. As it happens, the Tuesday edition, radio that assures you causing trouble for schools is against our principles.

0: The FBI has arrested a suspect in connection with one of the worst mass shootings in Canadian history. Today, 30-year-old James Cody Bryant was charged with conspiracy to murder persons in a foreign country. Police say the Washington state resident encouraged and supported Jesse Van Rensselaer in the months leading up to the shooting in Tumbler Ridge, BC. Eight people, including five students, were killed in that February attack. Matt Preprost has been covering this story for CBC. We reached him in Fort St. John, British Columbia, and a warning, this conversation contains some disturbing details.
1: Matt, what exactly is the FBI saying James Cody Bryant did to help the shooter in Tumbler Ridge?
2: Yeah, so today they're saying James Cody Bryant had an on-and-off relationship with Jesse Van Rensselaer over the last 3 years after meeting online, but that the two were in contact pretty much daily in the 6 months leading up to the attack. They say they allege Bryant offered advice, money, and technical assistance to Van Rensselaer leading up to the killings, including encouragement and the offer of live streaming the attack.
1: And to be clear, though, they're not suggesting that any weapon or weapons were provided by this person.
2: No, they say there's no indication the guns used in this attack were from the United States. In fact, in one of the conversations the two had that are outlined in this lengthy criminal complaint, show Van Rensselaer told Bryant that they had stolen guns and ammunition from the family's safe and was hiding them in preparation of a mass shooting. Now, the FBI do say, however, again, Bryant is alleged to have given money to Van Rensselaer in the lead up to the attack, including money to buy a lighter for an improvised explosive device that was set off at the school.
1: And how much are we talking about, though? It's a small amount?
2: Only a small amount, only about just over $100.
1: You know, in so much of the coverage, and obviously the role of AI, particularly ChatGPT, has been central to what we know about this attack and what has happened since. As you've been covering the story, was there any indication that someone else might be charged?
2: The BC RCMP have been saying for the last several months that they have not ruled out criminal charges. Earlier this summer, they provided an update and it said the FBI was actually helping with their investigation. We haven't heard from the FBI until today about just the nature of their involvement in this investigation and Bryant being under investigation since 2 days after this attack.
1: So these online conversations, this online connection they had for this time, as you were saying, what is the FBI saying about, you know, what else they discussed on the Discord?
2: Yeah, there's quite a lengthy amount of transcript that's published from these messages from Discord in the criminal complaint, and some of it is very difficult to read. You know, Van Rensselaer fantasized about committing a mass shooting deadlier than Polytechnic, than Port-au-Pique. At one point, these two are talking about how they should target a grocery store or a church because they would be able to perhaps kill more people. They identify potential other cities in northern BC where an attack could be committed, including in nearby Dawson Creek at a local college in that city near Tumbler Ridge. And Van Rensselaer writing at one point that out of the places that I've looked at, this seems to give me the best chance at getting a lot of time to shoot before the cops show up. That's a direct quote from this criminal complaint. And at one point, Van Rensselaer even wrote that, I wish I was closer to the people who deserved to be punished, not just randos in my town in the middle of nowhere, end quote. A lot of new details, disturbing details in this complaint.
1: The allegations coming from the FBI today, obviously this has not been proven. None of this has been proven in court yet. But as they build their case and as they spoke to reporters today, what are they saying this kind of connection and these conversations with Bryant meant to the shooter?
2: I think even just the charges alone, in this case, the FBI sort of acknowledged these were novel charges, but that the conversations that Brian Bryant and Van Rensselaer had in the months leading up to this attack help reveal some of the motivations behind this shooting, and just, again, similar to ChatGPT, just how influential it's alleged Bryant was in encouraging Van Rensselaer, the special agent in charge for the FBI in this investigation, said police aren't sure if Van Rensselaer would have committed this shooting if Bryant had not agreed to live stream it. They say, on several occasions, Bryant did try to talk Van Rensselaer out of committing this attack, but at the same time, not contact law enforcement. In fact, at several times, it's alleged through these chat transcripts that they had that Bryant often reassured Van Rensselaer that they would not snitch and contact police over this, and even in one instance, just the day before the attack, claims to have adjusted their sleep schedule just to be able to help live stream this for Van Rensselaer. So
1: it's hard to hear hard to cover, I'm sure, and we can only imagine how people in Tumblr Ridge are feeling. What is your sense, even at this early stage, about the kind of impact this news might have?
2: I think every new detail that comes to light from the investigation into this shooting, whether it was what we've learned about Van Rensselaer's history with ChatGPT and using that platform to plan the attack, to the new details we're learning today, I think every new detail rips off a Band-Aid for many people in this community. I think some of what they're going to learn today is going to be very distressing. This is still a community in deep mourning, everybody in a different place in their healing journey. And you got to remember, these kids are just a month back into classes at the temporary campus that's been set up for them while the government's plan to build a new school for the community. So, I think very difficult for folks today.
1: Matt, I appreciate this. Thank you.
2: Thanks, Neil.
0: Matt Preprost is a reporter for CBC British Columbia. He's in Fort St. John.

0: We know they're everywhere, all around us, all the time. We know there's a frankly ridiculous number of them. They're the most abundant particle with mass in the universe, or at least I know that because I learned it just now when I said it. But there's a lot that we don't know about neutrinos, which is why for decades scientists have been working to detect and understand them. And much of what we do know about these elusive particles is courtesy of Belgian-born physicist Francis Hulson. Mr. Hulson is a professor at the University of Wisconsin-Madison, and today he was rewarded for his dogged work on the neutrino with the Nobel Prize in Physics. That award is also big news for Canadian Erin O'Sullivan. She's an astrophysicist at Uppsala University and works on Professor Hulson's Ice Cube Neutrino Observatory project built at the South Pole to study the neutrino. We reached her in Uppsala, Sweden.
1: Erin, is this the kind of news you always expected would come about the professor? How did you react when you found out?
2: Well, you always hope a little bit that it'll at least be in your field. It was the great news that it was exactly in our field, and it was in fact our experiment that that won the prize, or Francis won the prize, but of course from his work on our experiment. So it was really great news, like just really good feelings here today.
1: Have you spoken to him since the news came out?
2: So he had a Zoom chat with the team a couple hours ago where he joined from Italy and where we were able to share some of our well wishes with him.
1: What did he say?
2: He just said that it's very overwhelming, that, you know, he's of course very happy and happy that that the team is represented in this way. He's a very humble person, so.
1: We should fill people in on what neutrinos are exactly.
2: Yeah, so neutrinos are these very tiny, whisper, almost massless particles. They can come from very common sources, so our bodies emit neutrinos because we eat things like bananas, which have a lot of potassium in them. They can come from the Earth itself, from different radioactive processes. But the neutrinos that we look for in Ice Cube are maybe more exotic. They're very high in energy, and they come from space. So there's these cosmic particles that are emitted in these very extreme systems that exist out in our universe. And so we have built a telescope that can capture these particles and tell us a little bit more about nature's most energetic systems.
1: We can't see them, we can't feel them, but they're everywhere.
2: They're everywhere. They're the second most abundant particle in the universe after light. So they're really everywhere, but they're so hard to detect that we need these huge cubic kilometer experiments at the South Pole to measure them.
1: Building this observatory was game-changing, certainly. What was it like for you to be able to work with him on this project?
2: Oh, I mean, he's a really inspiring person. He's always very interested in the science that we can get out of the detector. So, of course, this was built to measure these cosmic neutrinos, these high-energy neutrinos, but now we do many things with the detector. So we measure these neutrinos from space, but we also look also at the kind of characteristics of the neutrino itself. And so the science we do within Ice Cube is very wide and broad, and Francis is very widely interested in everything we do also with our detector. And so working with him is a great treat. I mean, he's a great scientist, a great people person, and just really a pleasure to work with.
1: Why was that the best location for this observatory?
2: Yeah, so this was really not so obvious at the start. This would be the case. It was predicted that we should be able to capture high-energy neutrinos by viewing the light that the particles emit when the neutrinos interact. But there are different places on Earth this could happen. So kind of the two competing technologies at the beginning were that we could use the ocean for this. So lots of material there, right? Lots of water. Or we could use the ice. This is what Francis had proposed, that we could go to the South Pole to measure neutrinos there. And it was not clear that that would be the easier option. I mean, the South Pole is very remote and very can be difficult to get things there and very harsh conditions. You can only really work there for a couple months a year, whereas the ocean, you can always put your boat out there. But in the end, the ice ended up being the better solution. So, in fact, when we drilled down, so we have these holes that are drilled down into the ice 2.5 kilometers deep. And when you get that deep, the ice is very clear. So all the bubbles have been squeezed out of the ice because of the huge pressure of the ice down at that depth. And so it's very clear medium, very stable. So once you freeze in your detectors in the South Pole, they don't move around, and very cold, which is very good for keeping these electronics alive. It was not clear at the time, but now we kind of know that the ice would end up being easier to work with.
1: What types of questions ultimately, that do you think IceCube might help answer? It's searching for neutrinos far beyond our solar system. What might they help answer?
2: You know, traditionally with astronomy, we have been using light, either visible to our eyes or maybe invisible with other types of telescopes. Here with IceCube, we are looking for a new way to view our universe. So this is the particles, these neutrinos. And so some questions that you can answer with neutrinos that you can't answer with light. So first of all, you can look into more dense systems with neutrinos. So, you know, sometimes in our universe, there's very dense and dusty places that light will not be able to escape from, but a neutrino will be able to escape from. And so we can see these objects that are very compact and dense that are difficult to view with light. We can also look further back in time with neutrinos than we can with light. So light can't travel forever through the universe, and there is a microwave background that the light will interact on. And so if you look at these high energies, in fact, we can only really see our more nearby universe with telescopes. But neutrinos, because they barely interact at all, we can look much further back in time and look at objects that we cannot even view with light. We can only see them in neutrinos.
1: Aaron, I'm glad we could speak. Thank you for this.
2: Thank you very much. Yeah.
0: Aaron O'Sullivan is a Canadian astrophysicist at Uppsala University who works alongside this year's winner of the Nobel Prize in Physics, Frances Hallsson. We reached her in Uppsala, Sweden.

0: The Turku Archipelago, or Saaristo as the Finns call it, is a collection of more than 40,000 islands off the southwestern coast of Finland, each of which is beautiful to look at. But according to tourism officials, it's even more beautiful to smell. Those officials are looking to hire someone with a professional quality nose to spend up to a week sniffing their way around, documenting the scents, and ultimately deciding whether it deserves the title they've given it, which is Best Smelling Destination in the World. For that important work, they will pay you 2,000 euros. Here's the French actor Lambert Wilson in a video launching the contest.
1: The archipelago is recruiting a nose, that is a person with an exceptional sense of smell, to come here and sniff out things like fish.
2: Fisk sopa.
1: Fisk sopa. Sauna.
2: Lufta.
1: Wet wool.
3: Do I have to?
2: Go.
1: Wet rope. Oh, mon Dieu. And my favorite, berries.
0: French actor Lambert Wilson during a visit to Turku Archipelago to announce the Get a Nose Job campaign. Christina Kukohovi is the CEO of the marketing organization Visit Turku Archipelago. We reached her in Turku, Finland.
4: Christina, I'm sure you do it all the time, but for us, just close your eyes and take in the scent of your surroundings. What does it smell like?
5: My surroundings smell absolutely clean and fresh with a bit of, I would say, August scents in the air as well. Nature, and believe me or not, wonderful bakeries from our local bakeries, as I'm at the moment here in Turku, the city close to the islands.
4: The bakeries, I would believe
5: oh,
4: it.
5: Yes. Oh, they're wonderful. It's too tempting.
4: You're very good at this. Why do you need someone else to take on this role and have this contest?
5: I think we want somebody with, of course, better sense of smell than me or my team to come and actually prove that we are completely right. And we also want to kind of hear opinions about the smells from the islands, as we are the locals, as we say. I think it's a great opportunity to introduce, of course, our destination, which is not that well known in the world. It is very known here in Finland and among the locals. So we see this as a great opportunity and do something fun.
4: How do you assess, especially from afar, someone's ability to smell and smell well, and then articulate that?
5: I think we trust the instinct. I think those people who want to really join our little nose competition, they will really show their powers when they do their little films. And even though we just launched this contest yesterday, we have already got some contacts from very, very professional noses from all around the world. So I think this will be, of course, interesting to kind of think who is the one, but we believe that we can find it.
4: Yeah, you're asking people to send in a video.
5: Yes.
4: And in that video smell an object and
5: exactly.
4: and describe it. How many applications have you received so far?
5: There are maybe like 20 contacts directly to myself, not through the competition pages as such, but I would say there's probably 50 already.
4: That's pretty good in such a short time. Does the appearance of their nose have any bearing on who you will select? Because there will be a visual campaign too, I'm sure.
5: There will be. And actually, as the campaign is launched, Mr. Lambert Wilson, who is actually our star, we actually chose him because of the nose.
4: But
5: it is a great nose. I think wonderful. And actually, I think he also really, really enjoyed, seriously, the smells on the islands. It might actually have some impact.
4: As our listeners heard, you know, some of the scents, and you talked about them, the bakeries, of course, pine forest, that sort of thing, all of those wonderful smells. But, you know, this is still a place with animals and garbage and people. So are there things that perhaps you're hoping that these very skilled noses don't pick up?
5: I think we give the noses full freedom to really experience the authenticity of the destination. And I think it was quite nice on our little film where Mr. Wilson is a star. I think it's a good example. He was smelling berries. Actually, that was reindeer turd. So even the worst smells in our hoots may be sweet as sugar.
4: So, I don't know about that. But I guess that's what the person is signing up for, should they?
5: Exactly.
4: I suspect if they sign on, I mean, you're going to want them to say it smells nice, but what if they disagree? Are they contractually obligated to say it smells nice?
5: No, let's say it like this. They have a full freedom and they can use their nose and they can explain how they feel and how they experience the mm-hmm. things. But we are super convinced that this is still the best smelling spot in the whole wide world.
4: But also, I'm thinking when you were talking about trying to attract more visitors, of course, that's tourism is a big part of any nations, you know, or many countries, their economies. But be careful what you wish for, maybe. Maybe it won't continue to smell as good if you get more and more people.
5: I think you're right about that. And you have to be, of course, let's say you have to manage your strategy when it comes to the tourism growth. So we are really in the first stages of, let's say, international tourism in whole Finland and our destination even more like that. But of course, you have to be very careful what you wish and how you kind of manage the growth. Mm-hmm. So we hope that we will get, let's say, individual travelers year around where the infrastructure is enough. And we don't want to make this a mass destination, but there's plenty of room for the growth.
4: Back in June, on our show, we spoke with the winner of Iceland Air's Worst Photographer Contest. Is that something that inspired you and your team to do this campaign?
5: Actually, it's funny because I think that's one of the greatest ideas which I have seen for quite some time in any tourism or travel related marketing. But when we started to plan this, I didn't remember it. So we kind of started a little bit earlier the planning of the smell, kind of the smell thing before we saw it. But absolutely, that type of PR marketing is something which I kind of believe in. And I really, really love the Iceland Air campaign. I'm a big fan.
4: If you could bottle just one scent from the archipelago and send it around the world, what would you put in that bottle?
5: Yeah, I think the one scent is quite a tricky one, but I would put sea breeze, the forest flowers, mm-hmm. and the pine.
4: Forest flowers and pine. Sounds lovely already. Christina, I appreciate this. Thank you.
5: Thank you so much. It was fun.
0: Christina Kukohovi is the CEO of Visit Turku Archipelago. She's in Turku, Finland.

Okay, let's take a look around your new property. As you can see, big yard here. Beautiful piece of modern art over there by the tree. Yeah, that thing the kids are sliding down, that's an art piece. So are the swings. Hey, don't worry, the kids don't come with the property. No, seriously, they'll be gone. Okay, so let's head on inside. And there we go. Nice wide hallways in here. 8 bathrooms all around the building. Just a heads up, you might find the urinals a little low, like down around your shins. Something to be aware of. Oh, don't worry about that pile of sawdust. We'll get that cleaned up for you. Jaden barfed earlier. But as I say, these kids will all be gone, and you can turn this place into your relaxing dream home. So, we'll do something about that. Okay, that's not what happened. A guy in Birmingham, England, did buy a local primary school, but the city didn't mean to sell it to him, and he didn't mean to buy it. In 2013, Sukhjit Bains bought a 3-bedroom house at auction. So happens it had been built for the caretaker at nearby George Dixon Primary School to live in. And when the council signed the house over to Mr. Bains, it accidentally signed over the school as well. It wasn't until 2024 that officials realized they had sold a school to some guy who could technically knock it down or have a keg party in it at any point. And when they first told Mr. Bains, he said he would give up the school property, no problem. But now he's not responding to Birmingham Council's calls or letters. So now council is trying legal action to force Mr. Bains to do what he really should do voluntarily. Apparently he thinks this is a complicated decision when it's as elementary as the school he owns. Here's Divine Brown with Old School Love.

0: Divine Brown with Old School Love.
1: We are going to take a short break now. When we return, Jeffrey Archer's biographer reflects on the British politician and author whose life story was as full, if not more, of drama and intrigue as the works of fiction he wrote.
0: Stay tuned. I'm Chris Howden.
1: And I'm Neil Kirksall.

0: 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So what happens to a college's mission when the institution itself disappears?
1: To be the last president in that succession is very emotional and meaningful.
0: I'm Kurt Carapeza. 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
4: Today, people on the Japanese island of Okinawa are feeling a combination of grief and horror. The U.S. military is pausing all operations on Okinawa for 2 days, restricting the ability of troops to leave their base and ordering training after a 20-year-old U.S. Marine was arrested on suspicion of strangling a 39-year-old woman named Anna Yagi at a hotel in the Okinawan capital of Naha on Saturday. Police allege he also stole her wallet and backpack. The Marine has denied the allegations. The case has brought people across the country onto the streets in protest. Sorana Sakihama organized a rally outside the U.S. Embassy in Tokyo today. We reached her in Tokyo.
5: Sorana, why was it important for you to organize this protest?
6: So as an Okinawan woman, we've been seeing those cases for decades, and I feel it's enough. And we have to end this history. So I thought it is important to protest. Also in Tokyo, that they also have to stand with us. So as an Okinawan, I don't want to see any victims again.
5: Given that history that you talk about,

0: So there were about 200 people gathering, and mainly me and other Okinawan women were talking, and we all in front of the US Embassy. So we were trying to tell the US Embassy, like people who are working there, that we are so angry, frustrated about this. We read the comments from Okinawan people.
1: I know you didn't know Anayagi personally, but you have a friend who did. What did that friend tell you about the kind of person she was?
0: Everyone says that she's really friendly, open-minded, and close to everyone. So some even mentioned that they sometimes warned her that she's really friendly, and some, you know, those cases happen, so they maybe were afraid of being involved. And but that sadly, really unfortunately, that became reality. So it's never her fault. In today's protest, we got a message from her classmates from her junior high school. That message was also about her. She was really kind. Yes.
1: Growing up in Okinawa, I wonder when all of that is happening. I mean, what is your family telling you? What is it like to grow up with that military presence around you?
0: So my time from a little town called Chatan, where the more than half of the land is US bases. My neighbor were also the US military personnel. For me, it was normal to have them. When I go to the park, we often like talked. I didn't speak English, but you know, say hello. Military was there since I was born. But what my parents, also my family, told me that after the World War II, 1 in 4 citizen died during the World War II, Okinawa, Battle of Okinawa. And my grandparents experienced the World War II. And what they say is that the military never protected us. So they are also saying that they really wanted to have their own land back, but they couldn't because the government tried to put them. And with current bases, we had also not only the those cases murder, but also with we have problem with noise, like
1: Noise.
0: airplane noises every day. So even my classes stopped from those noise,
1: How would you say
0: airplane
1: most
0: noises
1: people
0: also.
1: feel about the military presence?
0: Right now, most of those who experienced the World War II and after people lived during the US control, they say they are against of those prisons. But yeah, as young people, we are really accustomed to live a life with them. So we're not, I think young people are not really having their opinion about its presence.
1: The U.S. Marine is in Japanese custody. Police say their investigation is ongoing. Prime Minister Sanae Takeuchi is condemning the crime, saying the U.S. needs to enforce, quote, strict discipline among its personnel. Do those things give you any comfort?
0: No, I would say no, because nothing has changed. We still have 70% of all bases. And also there's a problem with the status of force agreement called SOFA that guarantees the extraterritorial rights of the US personnel. And that hasn't changed for since it was created. The Japanese government never tries effort to put the bases out of Okinawa.
1: You know, a couple of years ago on the show, I spoke with a young journalist, Shiori Ito, who had done a documentary about her sexual assault. You likely know about it. This obviously is very much focused on the U.S. presence there, concerns about how U.S. soldiers are behaving and have behaved. But is it changing or adding to the conversation more broadly about sexual assault in Japan? Because, you know, her case was one that showed, you know, the attitudes around it
0: Exactly.
1: and.
0: I feel more and more people are trying to stand with those cases, those sexual violence against the woman. We are having more better place to just raising the voices. Like there was one case of the persecutor. So persecutor revealed her sexual assaults and people were standing with her. So that had never happened in Japanese history. So I think the

0: is changing.
1: Sorane, I'm so glad we could speak. Thank you.
0: Mm-hmm. Thank you so much.
2: Sorane Sakihama is an Okinawa native who organized a rally today outside the U.S. Embassy in Tokyo. That's where we reached her earlier today.

0: In a matter of hours, Quebec's electoral map was completely overhauled. As you've heard on the news, the Parti Québécois, which plans to hold another referendum on Quebec sovereignty in the future, won a minority government under leader Paul St-Pierre Plamondon. His party went from holding 3 seats to winning 59, and the Coalition Avenir Quebec lost every one of its 79 seats in the National Assembly just 4 years after winning a majority. Here's incoming Premier St-Pierre Plamondon speaking to reporters today about governing with a minority.
1: There's a responsibility to be coherent and to go forward with what you actually promised. I mean, otherwise, what's the point of having an electoral campaign? Are we going to get collaboration or lack of collaboration on our will to go forward with what we actually promised? We'll see. But it is the case that many parliaments deal with that kind of situations often. Yeah. And the first of them is Ottawa, who had its fair share of minority governments. Europe is also frequently in that situation. So it's up to the other parties to set how they want to respond to this quite unique situation.
0: PQ leader and incoming Quebec Premier Paul St-Pierre Plamondon speaking to reporters today. The two other parties that saw big gains were the Quebec Liberals and Conservatives. The Liberals doubled their seat total to become the official opposition, and the Conservatives went from winning 0 seats last election to 19 this time around. This morning, CBC Montreal's Daybreak spoke to candidates from both those parties. The first voice you'll hear is Liberal Madouanika Kadé, who was re-elected in the riding of Bourassa-Sauvé, followed by Conservative Adrien Pouliot, who did not win a seat but is a spokesperson for the party.
2: You know, like, this is not exactly what we expected, right? Like, when we said during the campaign that we were running to form the next government, we meant it. We really believed it. So we were running for the goal. So we're short on the actual goal. But I'm also very, very aware of where we came from. So last night we made some very, very interesting gains. Thinking of other surprises and just the fact that we were on a way, or we were really rooting to form the next government, we basically lost the popular vote by only 160,000 people in general. 4 million people, was that 4.2 million Quebecers voted last night. So like having a difference of margin by 160,000 people, like it shows that we have a strength and an appeal everywhere in Quebec.
3: How are you feeling this morning?
4: Oh boy, I'm feeling so great.
3: Even though you lost, the party won, so you're feeling good.
4: Yeah, no, I mean, for us, it's an incredible breakthrough. I mean, this is the first time, Sean, since 1935 that Quebec electors will send Conservatives to the National Assembly. That's quite an achievement. 91 years, but we have a strong contingent now. And I think what this does for your listeners is that it proves that Anglophones have a real choice. There is now a credible alternative to the Liberals. And as I've said in the past, you know, Anglophones will no longer have to be taken for granted by the PLQ. So we will have now the opportunity to be better known by the Anglophone community, and we'll have another battle, who knows when, but soon, hopefully.
0: The voices of Quebec Conservative Adrien Pouliot and Quebec Liberal Madouanika Kadé before him, speaking with the CBC's Sean Henry this morning.

0: Where is Biscuit the Bunny? That's what one Ontario family is desperate to find out after he mysteriously went missing from the Markham Fair on the weekend. Biscuit had won first prize in the fair's rabbit show, but when Victoria McClelland and her five kids arrived to pick him up, he was gone. Now the police are involved. Here's Ms. McClelland speaking to CBC reporter Karina Zapata.
1: My daughter actually came to the fair and her brothers as well, and cousins, on Friday, and they were so delighted to find out that Biscuit had actually won first place. She was so proud of him and just so happy. So on Sunday, my daughter was so excited to go and pick Biscuit up, but instead I got a phone call at lunchtime to say that Biscuit had gone missing. They weren't sure what had happened. We just expected this to be a fun event, and we expected to come and pick our bunny up again. We were sure he'd be in a safe place, and it was devastating to get that phone call and know that somebody had possibly took our bunny. First I thought he's just gone missing. It was only when we came to the fair that we understood that the gate, like the cage, was actually closed. So we find out that he definitely didn't escape. He was more than likely stolen. Everybody's heartbroken. The kids are devastated. My daughter especially, it was her best friend. I know he's a bunny to some people, but he was part of our family. The kids, literally, they all cried themselves to sleep last night. They've been so upset.
0: That was Victoria McClelland of Markham, Ontario, owner of the missing Biscuit the Bunny.

0: Jeffrey Archer leaves behind a stack of best-selling novels and a life story that reads like one. Before the age of 30, Mr. Archer was elected as a Conservative MP in England, rising to be the deputy party chair and confidant of prime ministers. But when he lost a fortune in a fraudulent investment scheme, he left politics and reinvented himself as an author, hitting it big with 1979's Cain and Abel, which sold 32 million copies worldwide. But as in his literary work, the plot thickened. He returned to politics, won a high-profile libel lawsuit over his connections to a sex worker, was later found to have concocted false evidence in that case, and wound up in prison, convicted of perjury. He served 2 years of a four-year sentence and, in classic Archer style, wrote the best-selling A Prison Diary about the experience. Jeffrey Archer died yesterday. He was 86. Michael Crick is a former BBC journalist and the author of the unauthorized biography Jeffrey Archer, Stranger Than Fiction. We reached him in Birmingham, where he's attending the Conservative Party conference.
1: Michael, what our listeners just heard there, it's quite a life, quite a career, and that is not even all of it, is scratching the surface, really. From where you sit, what was it about Jeffrey Archer that made for such dramatic highs and lows?
2: Well, he's packed so much into his life. He's done so many different jobs. He was a policeman at one stage for about 18 weeks and left the Metropolitan Police in rather mysterious circumstances. He's been a school teacher. He's been an international runner. He was a pretty good runner in his day. Charity fundraiser, member of parliament, and of course, a highly, highly successful novelist. The thing about Archer is that nothing is straight with Archer. Nothing is straightforward. Mm. Nothing is boring. There's always some twist or coincidence, or he's been doing something, you know, either criminal or something that he shouldn't be doing. And every chapter, there's no sort of fill-in chapters where everything goes dull for a while. Every chapter, there's got new extraordinary events. It was absolute joy to write. And I sort of feel I ought to update it, but that would be a monumental task.
1: Well, it turns out Jeffrey Archer has a Michael Crick story too. He was asked about you and your reporting about him when he was running to become mayor of London. We'll play that for our listeners and you.
3: Oh, hello, Mr. Crick. What do you think of Jeffrey Archer? Clip, clip, clip. Oh, come on. Who are you kidding? You wait till I'm mayor. You'll find out how tough I am.
2: It sounds very sinister and Trumpian. In that exchange there, which wasn't an exchange with me, it was one of my colleagues. Yes. And he could be an appalling bully at times. And there are too many journalists who caved into him and didn't stand up to him and didn't ask him enough tough questions, in my view. The whole career of Jeffrey Archer does not reflect very well on the journalistic community or indeed the political community, because three successive Conservative leaders, Margaret Thatcher, John Major, and then William Hague, promoted Archer, even though lots of people around were saying, you must have nothing to do with this man. He's an accident waiting to happen. He's dodgy. He's got so many dodgy episodes from his past. He's bound to be cause us lots of trouble. And of course, that's exactly what happened, culminating in the end. In 25 years ago, he was sentenced to a four-year jail sentence and served two of them.
1: And then wrote books about them. That writer and the PR aspect.
2: Of prison memoirs. Always. And they're very readable and they're very interesting. And actually, he was very good on the issue of prison reform. And I agreed with what a lot of what he had to say. I mean, there are very positive aspects to Archer. His resilience, his energy. He's an inspirational figure. He's full of ideas. And that's why today, he has had too much praise, in my view, because at heart, he was a crook, a dishonest man who and a fraudster. And not just in terms of the episode which ended up with him going to jail, but a whole load of other incidents he was involved in. Tax evasion. He stole a serious amount of money from the charity Oxfam, money that was intended for hungry people in the developing world. This was 60 years ago. And several other episodes, which frankly you should have gone to jail for most of those, but people in politics, his supporters, his, and particularly members of the Conservative Party, you know, they didn't get the measure of the man, that he, although there was this positive side to him, there was a nasty and dishonest side to him which made him utterly unfit for public office.
1: What are the conservatives you're with today at the gathering saying, if anything, in light of his passing?
2: Well, a lot of conservatives are saying how wonderful he was and how it's a terribly sad day. I mean, obviously, it's a sad day for his family and so on when anybody dies. But Arch had done the Conservative Party a huge amount of damage in the past. But it's what's astonishing me is that there is also praise from other politicians or other former politicians as well. They don't seem to have realized what a seriously crooked and dishonest man he was. He energized people. He made them feel good. He was entertaining.
1: But
2: he
1: could have just lived a life of a bon vivant writer. What drew him to the political sphere over and over again?
2: Well, I mean, he was incredibly intensely ambitious, especially when he was younger. He wanted to be prime minister. After a while, he realized that was never going to happen. I mean, he was never clever enough to be prime minister, but he then set his eyes on being mayor of London, which was a job a bit more suited to his abilities in that it's largely a showmanship job, really. It didn't have much executive powers and role and so on. But then he was deprived of that because all the material about the perjury he committed all emerged not long after the Conservatives chose him as their candidate. And indeed, I tried to warn the leader of the Conservative Party about all the scandals in Archer's background and that one of them was bound to come out. I said there were six, and I said at least one of these is bound to come out before long. And the letter that I sent to the leader of the Conservative Party never got to him. Somebody in the Conservative leader's office grabbed it and sent it to Archer, who then complained to my employer at the BBC.
1: The intrigue at every turn.
2: Yeah,
1: you had face-to-face. You did have face-to-face meetings with him or run-ins with Jeffrey Archer. What were those like?
2: No, I mean, I've interviewed him goodness knows how many times in elections and, been to his flat a few times in the old... We're talking about 25, 30 years ago now. There was an energy about the man. It was almost as if, you know, when you were near him, it sort of, the electricity flowed into your body and you yourself became more energized. And I remember, you know, I would leave an interview with him thinking, gosh, he does so much. And I do a pathetic amount in my life. I've got to be more active. I've got to do more of this and more of that. I mean, you know, honest stuff. But he did have that effect on people. And it's a very rare quality and it's an extraordinary quality. And he had an ability to. He acknowledged that as a runner, he wasn't a particularly talented runner. He wasn't tall enough to be a great sprinter. But he put masses of effort into it and training. And he made up for his lack of talent by dedication to the cause. And it was true of his writing as well. He made himself into a great writer. And so that is a good side to Archer, but there's so much on the negative side to take into account as well. He's a very complex. Was a very complex man, and a very rare man. I mean, there's not many people with that energy in the world. You know, they're sometimes for good and sometimes they're for bad. And Archer was a bit of both.
1: Michael, a pleasure speaking with you. Thank you.
2: Thank you.
0: Michael Crick is the author of Jeffrey Archer, Stranger Than Fiction. We reached him in Birmingham, England. Jeffrey Archer died yesterday at the age of 86.
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8: It was the mid-1990s, before social media, before live streams. 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
5: Meet Aaron Potts, 24-year-old director and co-founder of the Milarepa Fund.
9: And of course, Adam Yauch from the Beastie Boys, instrumental in helping put this concert together. I understand.
8: A lot of people ask me, like, how did the idea of a concert come up? And I'm like, I was an activist. He was a musician. It wasn't really even a conversation. It was just, yeah, we're going to do this.
10: The main reason that we're doing the concert is to raise awareness about Tibet, to let people find out about the Chinese occupation.
5: Adam and Aaron established the Milarepa Fund, a nonprofit organization working to spread the word about China's campaign to wipe Tibetan Buddhist culture off their map.
8: Oh my God, my biggest fear was it wasn't going to work. I mean, it had never been done before. I can't remember the exact order of how all the yeses started happening, but I remember the feeling of it. And it felt like being strapped to the front of a Mack truck going 150 miles an hour down a highway.
11: Hello, this is Flea from the Red Hot Chili Peppers.
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7: More than 100,000 fans, making it the biggest U.S. benefit show since Live Aid in 1985. It was followed
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7: And Biz Markie, and a thunderous turn by Rage Against the Machine.
14: Everybody who cared at all about music during that era knew about Tibet because of those concerts.
8: We had 500 volunteers, mostly Tibetans or Tibet supporters.
15: As a Tibetan in the West, what I saw was somebody who was our generation and bringing together a culture and a moment in a way that we could see ourselves in it.
8: This was a message concert, not a benefit concert. We were there to get people involved in the Tibet movement.
16: I didn't know anything. I was really naive coming in here. I didn't know a thing, but now they've really just opened me up. Like, because I think if anyone knew what was going on, there's just no way they wouldn't do something about it.
8: I always knew that the most important day of our work was the day after the concerts.
7: By a nonviolent protest outside the Chinese consulate in San Francisco by some 300 people, among them Perry Farrell and Chili Peppers bassist Flea.
8: We weren't there to raise money. We were there to raise action.
17: Want to stay here, you will be arrested. You all understand that? We advise you all individually, and you can make your decision as we approach, right?
8: And I was a music fan, someone who was told at a concert once that I could make a difference. I didn't know that that would lead me to co-found the Tibetan Freedom Concerts with Adam Yauch of the Beastie Boys. And we didn't know if those concerts would work, if anyone would come, if anything could change. What happened surprised all of us. Honestly, it still kind of surprises me. This is the story of those concerts, how they came to be, what happened during and after, and why freedom needs a soundtrack.

0: Freedom Needs a Soundtrack is a Wrong Zen production, produced by Adonde Media. Episode 1, The Power of Music. My dad had a record player and a small collection of records, and I always remember music. I have vivid memories of like flipping the records and putting the needle on the vinyl. My parents had a subscription to Rolling Stone magazine, and I remember they were always interesting. Something was always like a little irreverent or outside of the normal, I guess. And at around 12 years old, I remember I gave a new friend of mine a subscription to Rolling Stone for her birthday that year, Kelly Patricia Callahan, who became my best friend. As her name implies, she's Irish, and she loved the Irish band U2. As our friendship grew, I also came to love U2, but U2 back then was like, they're not the band they are today. They were a punk band, they were edgy, and they were singing about peace in Ireland and the end of apartheid and things that I just didn't know about yet. And I was too young to see them in concert, according to my parents. So the first three times I saw them perform were on these bootlegged videotapes that we had gotten. The first one was U2 at Red Rocks. The concert at Red Rocks had happened in 1983, I think. And it was about a year after that that I watched it on this passed around bootlegged videotape. And when they sang Sunday Bloody Sunday, Bono is waving this white flag. It's like a surrender flag, but it's not a surrender flag. It's something else, like a peace flag or something. And he has the crowd chanting, "No more, no more, no war, no more." And it just blew my mind in such a great way.
1: 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Elton John.
0: About a year later, U2 played at Live Aid. Live Aid was about raising money to stop the famine in Africa.
2: It'll be nearly a year before Ethiopians can expect proper rains again. By that time, thousands of people, perhaps even millions of people, may have died.
0: At that time, we were watching the news, and it was just devastating videos of children dying in front of our eyes of starvation.
3: Final preparations are being made for what they're calling the greatest show on earth, Live Aid for Africa. Tomorrow's 16-hour transatlantic program looks set to reach a television audience of more than a billion people around the world.
0: They say that 40% of humanity watched that concert on television. I remember seeing Wembley Stadium, seeing the audience, and I had never seen a crowd that big before. And they were there to try and do good in the world. So again, I was hooked. And then the third time I got to see them was the Amnesty International concerts.
4: We've got 18 very special guests with us tonight.
0: It was 1986.
4: 18 prisoners of conscience released because of Amnesty International.
0: And it was much more about these political prisoners that were on stage. Political prisoners are people who've been imprisoned for their beliefs, their nonviolent beliefs, or their nonviolent opposition to a government. And all around the world, thousands of people were in prison. Amnesty had this very simple methodology of writing letters to those governments saying, "We know you have this political prisoner and we are demanding their freedom." And it worked. Like, letters would free people from prison. And at this concert, there were dozens of freed political prisoners on the stage with these artists. Somewhere in all of that, Bono and a bunch of other people that were performing at the shows said, "Go start a chapter of Amnesty International at your school." And I did it the next day. I signed up and I started organizing immediately. Every month we would get these packages from Amnesty that say, here's the case of the political prisoner. We're asking you to write letters on behalf of. The idea that you could write letters that take you less than 3 or 4 minutes, you could write these letters and put them in the mail, and combined with thousands of other people's letters, you could free people who were wrongfully imprisoned. It was mind-blowing. Like, sometimes activism feels so big and like massive, and like you have to have a perfect plan and you have to really know what you're doing, and sometimes you just have to f***ing write a letter, you know? About a year after I started organizing my Amnesty chapter at my high school, Amnesty asked us to write letters on behalf of a group of Tibetan nuns. And these were nuns who had been put in prison because of their desire for Tibet to be an independent nation again. And I think the thing that stood out most to me was that they were just teenagers like us. We were getting ready to write the letters, and I remember that my teacher had lived in a Tibetan refugee camp. His name was David Brown. And, you know, he told us about how Tibet had been an independent country, how China had invaded it.
5: In Peking, they solemnly declared that Tibet was next to be liberated.
0: In 1950, the new communist government of China said Tibet is now part of China. Not only did they do that, but they also erased the history that it had ever been independent. The Dalai Lama, who is the political and spiritual leader of the Tibetan people, fled Tibet in 1959, and thousands of Tibetans followed him.
6: Since his exile from Tibet in 1959, the Dalai Lama has lived in India, where he works for nonviolent change in his homeland.
7: The ones courageous enough to demonstrate against the crushing force of Chinese dominance are the monks and the nuns.
0: The nuns play a really important role in the resistance, as do the monks, for protesting against the Chinese occupation and for demanding a free Tibet.
8: Without children depending upon them, and because they are schooled in selflessness, they are the first to sacrifice themselves for the freedom of their people and freedom of thought.
9: The monks and nuns working for our country more than others, that's because we thinking that is our responsibility.
10: My name is Nawang Sangzhou, and I'm a former political prisoner in Tibet.
0: Nawang Sangzhou became a nun at a very early age, as often is the case in Tibetan families and communities. And at the age of 13, she was arrested for protesting against the Chinese occupation and for demanding a free Tibet.
9: I grew up in Lhasa, Tibet, until 13 years, and then grew up in prison. I remember we have the biggest protest in 1989, and I joined several times protest, but at that time, every Tibetans are protesting, so the Chinese, they're fighting and they got the gun.
7: On occasions like these, Chinese civilians joined the police by the hundreds in venting their hatred of Tibetans.
9: We only shouted peacefully words with a bare hand, but they're shooting us.
0: The thing that drew me in the most, I think, was the nonviolence with which the Tibetan people met such violence. I think it intrigued me in a way because I was like, could I do that? If it was me and if it was my people and my family, could I meet that violence with compassion and with nonviolence? I think it was around the time that I was writing the letters to try and release the Tibetan nuns. I told my mom randomly that someday I was going to put on a concert for Tibet and U2 was going to play at it. And I didn't think about it for the next 10 years. Like, it wasn't a driving force in my life. It was just a random thing that I said that was so what I believed and what I wanted to do. And it was almost like an articulation of my mission in life. in 1989, I was 17 years old. I was completely engrossed in activism and in the idea that we can make change in the world. And up until this part of my life, there were big, big social justice issues that felt impenetrable. And all of a sudden, it was like big, massive changes started snapping into place. Like the Berlin Wall falls down, the Soviet Union crumbles. Nelson Mandela, who had been in prison for 30 years, walks free.
11: Mr. Nelson Mandela, a free man, taking his first steps into a new South Africa.
0: Like these things we never thought could ever happen start happening. And then Tiananmen Square happens.
12: It was noontime today in the center of Beijing when a man walked to the middle of the Avenue of Eternal Peace, which, as it happened, was already occupied.
0: I remember turning on the news, and that's when the tanks were rolling in.
12: The man was alone. The tank was not.
0: It
12: was
0: I watched as one man with a plastic shopping bag stood in front of a line of tanks. And he just stood in its way. The tank tried to go around it, and he moved so it couldn't go. And he just kept doing that. That image of one person being able to stop a line of tanks stuck with me. So when I'm working on these social justice issues in other places that feel just as permanent, like Tibet will never be free, I'm like, no, it can be. I saw the Berlin Wall fall, and I saw Nelson Mandela walk free, and I saw a single man stop a line of tanks. My senior year of high school, my teacher had lived in a Tibetan refugee camp just 3 miles over the border of Tibet in Nepal. He taught an anthropology class that I took, and in that class, he wanted us to go on a field trip. And so he brought that up in the class one day, and I blurted out, take us to the village in Nepal. And everybody laughed. Nepal is very far away from Old Saybrook, Connecticut. So we all just laughed, and class went on. And 3 weeks later, he came back to the class and he said, I have the trip to Nepal approved. There were kids on our trip who had never been on an airplane. And then they were getting on a very long airplane and going to a very different culture. We landed in another world. I mean, as different from where we were from as possible. Like, there were cows and motorcycles and rickshaws and trucks and smog and mountains, like the most gorgeous mountains I've ever seen. There's a couple of pockets of Tibetan communities in Kathmandu. Bodha is one of them, and it's the one that I lived in the longest. We were supposed to do a homestay as part of the program, and my Tibetan family, they were refugees. They were not really at home in Nepal. My mom didn't actually speak Nepali. She only spoke Tibetan. And I think that she was just trying to survive every day. She had 5 children that she raised in exile as refugees. And her most important thing was that the kids go to school and get an education. She had so much joy. I mean, she would laugh and joke, and she was just the warmest, most welcoming, most happy person I had met. The last day we were in the refugee camp, the entire community had come out to, you know, wish us off. And a Tibetan elder stood up and he made this long speech. And at the end of it, he turned to face the mountains. And on the other side of that mountain is Tibet. Like, that's how close we were. So he turned to the mountains and he said, someday I hope that our children and your children will play together in a free Tibet. And that has defined my life in so many ways, that statement. That, I mean, he's probably passed at this point, but the possibility of his grandchildren and my children playing together there is real. So when I came back from Nepal, I knew this is what I want to do. I want to work for a free Tibet. I want to do human rights work. And I didn't know how to do that. There's no major that you can take that says this is how to become a human rights activist or how to do Tibet work. And so I spent a lot of time just not sure of how I could be of most use to Tibet and to nonviolent activism.
9: When I think my childhood is very happy family. All our neighborhood call our family is the happy family, because every night my father played jamye and my sister, my brother dancing the Tibetan traditional dance. I remember my mother teach me a song. It says that we will be free soon. You know, my parents' words and those songs give me lots of strength, you know, and courage. Both my parents were very religious and practiced Buddhism very strongly. So when I was little, and I really want to be a nun. So I asked my mother, and then I asked my father. My parents insisted me to go to school continually, and then later you can do the nun. But I was really anxious. So I became a nun at 12 years old. In 1990, when I was 13 years old, at that time I shouted "Independent Tibet, long live Dalai Lama," just these two words, and they arrested me. When they tortured, they tortured using many different kind of weapons, like, you know, electric rod, and tortured with sticks and beating on my back. And so they using the many different kind of weapons beating us. And then they asked me, "What do you shout?" And I said, "I shout independent Tibet." And then he so get mad and hold me and put the electric rod in my mouth. I was kept there in 10 months, and then I was released, and I only spent 15 days with my mother, and she passed away. Second time, it was 1992, and so I met my friend, and she said they're gonna go to the protest. The people who arrested us, they're not uniform. They have a bunch sitting everywhere. That's spy. But people didn't know. So we shouting in the free Tibet and long live Hisa and Dalai Lama. We walking just maybe a few seconds, and then almost suddenly jumping some people, not uniform, and then taking somewhere. And I thought I'm going to die, because this is the second time. And the first time they beat me so badly. At that time I was 15 years old, and they gave me the 3-year sentence. They sent me to the Tapji prison.
0: By the early 90s, I was already in college. Nobody knew my name. They just called me Free Tibet, because that's who I was. I was always talking about a free Tibet, whether it was in front of the student hall at a table or organizing little mini benefit concerts with my friends who were in bands or in classes that I was taking. I was just trying to bring together things that I loved and was passionate about. And I was trying to not have to leave who I was to be an activist. I was still organizing letter writing campaigns on behalf of Tibetans, and also doing a lot of other work. I was going to protests in New York City. The first Gulf War was just ending.
13: Good evening, everyone. I'm Ann Lindstrom in the Channel 2 newsroom with the latest on the Gulf War.
0: The Rodney King verdict had come out, acquitting the four officers who had clearly and brutally beaten Rodney King.
14: There are fires burning. There are people being beaten. There is looting. It is a dangerous night in the city of Los Angeles.
0: And in 1992 was when there was a referendum that voted to do away with apartheid.
15: White South Africans are flocking to the polls today in one of the country's most historic referendums.
0: The media always portrayed my generation as apathetic and slackers and said we were tuned out. And we really weren't. We were just not seeing ourselves in their version of what the world should look like. I see people like doing amazing art and creating new companies and trying to change the world. I can't think of a single example of social justice and freedom fighting in the world that has been successful and has not included young people at the center of it. Naung Sungdul, I mean, she was so young.
9: In the Chapji person, we're all young, you know, the around 18, 20, something like that.
0: I didn't hear about Naung as much as the Dropshi 14, they were called.
9: So everybody's young, so love singing song. And also we have lots of beautiful political songs, freedom songs. Usually if the girl is not there, we sing openly in the singing. And then two of them get a chance to borrow a tape recorder.
0: Naung and a group of Tibetan nuns sang songs of freedom that were recorded on a little cassette tape and smuggled out of the country. And we knew that this work was going on inside the worst, the most notorious prison inside Tibet. There are so many social justice movements where music is such an important part of it. And, you know, music activates the part of the brain that governs optimism. It brings us together, not just for concerts, but, you know, back in the day around the campfires, we always gathered around music. And in the civil rights movement, it was used as a way that the protesters who knew that they were about to get met with violence could stay calm and hold on to nonviolence. So the fact that these nuns spontaneously did the same thing and used music and freedom songs as a form of protest really kind of speaks to the universal nature of it. When I was in college, I didn't understand how important music is. I just felt it in my body, in my heart. And I also, you know, most activism felt really heavy and uncomfortable to me. I mean, I love a good protest, but that can't be the beginning and end of activism. Like, there had to be something more. And to me, that more was music. Then I found this quote that was and still is one of my favorites by Emma Goldman that says, "If I can't dance, I don't want your revolution." And I knew when I heard that, I knew that is what I'm going to do. I'm going to make a revolution that we can dance to.

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Fact-checking by Ana Lucia Morillo. Sound design and mastering by Martin Cruz. Martina Castro was the editor and one of the executive producers. The original theme song is by Money Mark. 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

0: I thought the world was going to be like that outside. Then I found out, no. I'm not kidding. This is a true story. Hello, my name is Dottie. I was a bad girl. I had a great time at this girl's school. I mean, I was a star athlete, and I was a lousy student, but I was a good athlete. And there were just girls everywhere. We didn't care about boys anyway, so this was like a couple hundred miles away from my home. I was there for 4 years, like going to prison, except it was so great. All these girls, you know, getting girls' beds. I mean, I was a bad person. And I've been a bad girl ever since, too. Yes. Well, it was pretty sad, you know, in a lot of ways. My father appeared one day, and he told me, said, you have to leave school now. And I didn't understand. They decided to expel me. But it's a terrible thing to do to a kid, you know, to expel them for having a little kissing fun. Come on. This other parent had objected, and the girl had told her mother or something. But it was hard for me, so I had to go back to high school in the community where my family was. And I felt that, being unwelcome. But the amazing part of it was that the next year they let me come back.
1: That story was produced by San Francisco's Out Loud Radio.
2: I know that a lot of people feel uncomfortable being alone, but actually it's quite a beautiful thing at the right time in the right place. When the rotating door comes around, you are faced with darkness, real darkness. It's kind of ghostly, like you'll come in and you'll be about to turn on the lights and sort of have that anticipation of what might arrive, and then I'm faced with this feeling. I'm very affected by my environment. I feel like the dark room is a very safe space. You have a different experience of the space when you're under that red light. It's as if time doesn't really exist. You're not in day and you're not in night. You're just in this sort of in-between time. But yeah, there's just something beautiful about the dark room. I had no idea going from university that I was going to become a teacher. As a person that likes to work alone, coming from that lovely, relaxed environment of university into a secondary school was incredibly tough. The dark room was just mad. I didn't really get when teenagers came into the dark room how badly they could mistreat things, from equipment to book, throwing pieces of paper across the room,
3: scrawling on desks,
2: writing on things they shouldn't write on.
3: All these things would happen at once.
2: Someone breaks something.
3: Somebody having a tiff with somebody else.
2: It was just
3: a little bit too much.
2: They have disrespected the darkroom, which is something that I would never do. Or at least, I didn't think I'd ever do. It's a beautiful thing when you've got a hangover and you've got a half day. So we finished at 1 o'clock. At the time, I wasn't driving, and I had to wait for my boyfriend to pick me up at 7 o'clock in the evening. So I had a long time to wait. And I thought the best thing that I could do with my time, feeling so rubbish, is to just sleep. I don't even know what time I woke up. It was dark outside. With a hangover, you're feeling a little bit queasy as it is. But it wasn't actually the queasiness that was getting to me. It was actually desperately needing to go to the toilet. The photography department is entirely isolated away from the rest of the school that locks at 5 p.m. So there's no way that I can go into the main school to use any toilet facilities.
3: So there I was, stuck. And the entire department is covered in CCTV, which was a huge factor of, you know, my decision. Okay, where can I hide in this place where I'm not going to be seen? Oh, what about that one revolving door? Maybe I'll go there. I remembered that I've got a stash of plastic bags behind my desk. Obviously, I'm pulling down my trousers really, really quickly. And I'm thinking, oh God, this is awful. This is terrible. This is something I'll never tell anybody ever. I can't possibly live with myself. Sitting in the dark, having a poo into a bag. It felt so good.
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5: Assalamualaikum, Zahid Maab here. Hope you're doing well. You and Claire are doing well. Just nothing important. Just wanted to find out how things are with you. Take care and let me know if you need anything, okay? All right, khuda hafiz.
6: That's my mom. She's everything to me. We talk all the time. I'm kind of a mama's boy. And lately, I've been asking her a question I suspect many of you are asking the elders in your lives. How are you doing? I'm fine, she always says. But then I press on, because I want more details, to know that she is safe, that she is well. How are you really doing? I ask her. I'm Zahir Jan Muhammad, and this is Call Your Elders, a special segment from A Better Life, a podcast from Feet in Two Worlds. In this series, we're speaking to immigrant elders about what challenges they've faced in the past, what brings them joy in this moment, and what advice they have for the rest of us. There's a stat from the U.S. Centers for Disease Control that always makes me pause. 80% of the deaths from COVID-19 in the U.S. have been people 65 and older. Many of the people I love, including my parents, are in this age bracket. And if you're the child of immigrants, as I am, your mother or father or grandparent might be the last living connection you have to a place that was once home for generations of your family. For me, it's Tanzania, where my parents were born and raised. Florence Burrow Adams is a radio producer who lives in New Jersey. She recently spoke to her mom and dad. They immigrated to the United States from Haiti in 1968 and now live in Florida.
7: My parents, Monique and Eric Burrow, have been in self-isolation since March, rarely leaving home. Our family has kept in touch with regular Zoom sessions, and my sisters and I and other family members have supported them with home deliveries. I had a chance to hang out with them over

0: my wife's name?
1: My wife's name is Monique Oyolbawo. She just reminded me. I thought she was going to say it herself. So anyway, I am 82 years of age.
2: How about you, Mom?
0: I am 79 years old.
2: That's right.
1: And her name is Monique, by the way. This is how you call your name.
2: Okay, so tell me, how was your day today? What'd you do?
1: Well, normally, today is Sunday, first of all. The Sunday, we take Mass on the TV.
0: Yeah.
3: Lord Jesus Christ, who said to your apostles, peace I leave you, my peace I give you.
1: And so when we wake up, I wake your mother up. I go make coffee for her. I make her a breakfast, which consists of half a banana, and then she takes her coffee. I turn the TV on 243, which is where they have the Mass. So she has her Mass sitting in a fauteuil there.
0: Recliner.
1: Drinking coffee. And that's the best way to go to church. So after that, we come down and
0: got dressed and have breakfast.
1: Fix breakfast. You know who fixes breakfast?
2: Who does?
1: I do.
0: Just on Sunday.
1: Oh, come on.
0: On Sundays, he's the one.
2: So how have you liked or disliked having the family taking care of you now that you're home?
1: We.
2: You can be honest.
1: No, well, let me say that. You, Florence, our daughter that lives in New Jersey.
2: Yep, that's me.
1: Has been very, very attentive to our problems.
0: Our needs.
1: She made a list, ordered stuff, and had it delivered here. Mm-hmm. And in addition, the things that we have to renew locally on a regular basis, we're taking care of the Kristen, our granddaughter.
0: And Jessica.
1: And also Monique's niece does the same too. She buys, and when they come, she parks her car in the street, drop the bag and say, I can't come in.
2: Mm-hmm. What makes you happy? What brings you joy while you're home?
0: Usually we do things together, you know,
2: yep.
0: And we complete each other. And
2: what about you, Dad?
1: When?
0: Occupy your time, today. Sorry.
1: I do. I take care of everything in the house. And let me tell you, when there is a light bulb to replace, if I go, they say, you can't go there. They think I'm a kid.
2: Who's they?
1: Oh, well,
0: they.
1: The monitor. She's sitting on my left there.
2: You mean Kristen, your granddaughter.
1: She wants to know, who did that? How can you go up there? I still do things, you know. So anyway.
2: So taking care of things, taking care of Mom and the house makes you happy?
1: Well, I'd say yes. Well, she's looking at me. I can't answer. I'll give you the answer another time.
2: We'll Zoom later. Okay.
1: Yeah.
0: Oh my goodness.
2: I know that we've talked about, as a family, about the importance of you all getting some exercise and really taking care of yourself. Can you tell us what your routine is, what you have figured out to do in the house?
0: Yeah. What we do is, in the morning, we try to walk from the front door to
1: the living room, the dining room.
0: And I can have 9 laps or more in 5 minutes. And I keep on going, and your dad also.
1: Don't forget, you asked me to put the music
0: and
1: on.
0: He wants me to put
1: the music because she dances.
0: He does not volunteer the music. He's always, you know.
2: Dad, you don't like to have the music on?
0: It is. I don't want to say it.
1: What is it?
2: Say what? Go ahead, say it, Mom. Go for it. Say it.
0: He does not volunteer things like that, you know. He just go and making sure that he passed me, you know.
2: Wait, you're telling me as you're walking around the living room, Dad feels the need to pass you to go faster?
1: Several times. When we do the exercise,

0: exercise, she's watching the time. I say, the time is good for you, but the number of time you go around, it makes a difference. If I can make three turns, when she does one, if she does 15 minutes, in 5 minutes, I accomplish more than she does.
1: I call that a little exaggeration.
0: Well,
1: if I said, okay, I'm going to walk for 15 minutes or 20 minutes, after 5 minutes, he's done.
0: Because I have covered what she covers in 20 minutes.
1: Don't worry, because I don't care. I do what I have to do, and, you know.
2: Right. How does this moment compare to other difficult times in your life? You left Haiti, you came to the States, you had to reestablish from scratch, like you had to start with from nothing. How would you say this time, this situation is compared to the things that you went through earlier in your life?
0: Okay. So you're talking about
1: when we,
0: by the time we came to the States from our country?
2: Yeah.
0: Well, we are more at home here than we were in our country.
1: We were young.
0: Our life is like three parts. Our adolescence, we went to school, we graduated, and then we left Haiti. And we came to live in New York, New Jersey area.
2: So that's part two?
0: That's part two. And then
1: we
0: from there,
1: the kids.
0: We spent 20 years in that New York, New Jersey area. And then we moved to Florida, and we've been here 32 years. So more time in the States than we did in Haiti. But the life, for some reason, took us from living Haiti in the middle of a dictature where people were burning, people were killing people in the street, literally. We came in this country, and it was the 60s, the late 60s, when Martin Luther King was killed, Robert Kennedy was killed, and there was riots and everything. And then when we pack up, we came to Florida, we had other problems, and now we have this experimentation. That's basically life. As a matter of fact, 9/11, we were in Florida. This is the Florida event of our experiment with big problem. We didn't know, will life become normal again, the same as we do today. But I'm sure there's a solution to every problem, because we have a system in this country that is more regimented than the individual. So in Haiti, you had a problem, you could not solve it. Over here, it will get solved because we are in America. Life is not simple. We have to live challenges. We go through them.
1: And we learn to take one day at a time. And that helped a lot. Because I always said, every problem has their solution. And the solution is tomorrow. And with that philosophy, I really do not suffer much from anything, because I just let go.
2: Well, thank you very much.
1: Well, that was a pleasure having you.
2: Awesome. That was Eric Burrow and Monique Burrow speaking with their daughter, Florence Burrow Adams. The interview was recorded by Eric and Monique's granddaughter, Kristen Palestis. The music you heard Eric and Monique exercising to was performed by their grandson, Stephen Pena. This song is Chita Lakai by musician Robert Martino. It's a Haitian Creole song about how to stay safe in the pandemic. On our website, abetterlifepodcast.com, you'll find some great photos of Eric and Monique taken by their granddaughter, Daniel Pena, as well as photos from Haiti and their early years in the United States.
3: 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How are they doing? 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This episode was produced by Florence Barreau Adams. It was edited by Mia Warren. She's our executive producer. Our audio engineer and senior producer is Jocelyn Gonzalez. Our assistant producer is Anna Delena. Our development coordinator is Alejandro Salazar Dyer. Our executive editor is John Rudolph, and our theme song was composed by Fareed Sajjan. I'm Zahir John Muhammad.
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5: California's San Andreas Fault is slowly shifting L.A. away from the mainland. But we don't have to look to the future to imagine a disjointed coastline. Instead, we can look to the past, to the maps of the 17th and 18th centuries that share a strange discrepancy, the inclusion of the island of California. And this wasn't a small island. Maps show it paralleling the entire coast, from Puget Sound in the northwest down to Baja California. With an error this big, we'd expect to find one misinformed map. But this imaginary island, in striking detail, was picked up by Dutch cartographers and essentially became the standard for the next century. These maps came during a time of European exploration. It's speculated that the journal writings of a Spanish priest contributed to the widespread mistake. In a 1602 journal, Antonio de la Ascension wrote that California was separated from North America by the Mediterranean Sea of California, though the maps of the next century would label it the Gulf of California, or Red Sea. While we might expect a bit more accuracy from these surveyors, it's fair to note that for Europeans of the time, California was as unexplored as Antarctica. It took a king to straighten things out. It was King Ferdinand VI of Spain, who decreed in 1747 that no, California is not an island, and that the map makers must change their display. For KMEW, I'm Andrew Bales.
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7: As I record this, Voyager 2 is over 12 billion miles from Earth, and Voyager 1 over 15 billion. As these two spacecraft hurtle away from our solar system, each carries a sort of message in a bottle. Specifically, a golden record. The cover of these records, one on each probe, includes diagrams and illustrated instructions on how to play them. Pressed into the gold-plated copper disc, this mix compiled by Carl Sagan with help from recordist Alan Lomax includes a wide range of human music. There's European classical music, a Navajo night chant, bagpipes from Azerbaijan, the blues, a Peruvian wedding song, Mozart, Chuck Berry, Chinese folk music, Aboriginal didgeridoo, a truly wide-ranging mix. And it's fun to imagine an alien running across this shiny disc, figuring out the instructions, and hitting play. ¶¶ Postcards from the Wind are produced by me, Phil Corbett. More at thewind.org.

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1: Eric Nam is a Korean-American pop singer from Atlanta. He currently lives in Seoul, South Korea, where he's found fame as a K-pop star. He was named 2016 Man of the Year by GQ Korea, and Forbes named him one of their 30 under 30 for Asia. But Eric's success in Korea has been complicated a little bit by what he wants to do with his career versus what he's felt he was allowed to do. As his career as an artist has evolved, he's gotten closer and closer to making the music he wants to make. In November 2019, Eric released Before We Begin, his first album entirely in English. In this episode, Eric Nam and producer Rabbit break down a song from that album called Love Die Young.

My name is Eric Nam. I've been in Korea for about 8 years now, and it's kind of like an accident that happened, and I ended up becoming a K-pop singer. And I think it took everybody by surprise, because originally I was supposed to be a strategy consultant at Deloitte. And life happens, and I ended up on a TV show similar to X Factor in Korea, got to the top five, signed a record deal, quit my job, and then I started putting out albums. My stuff is very pop, Western influence, and Western driven. And in Korea, there weren't a lot of acts that were really pushing that sound. Since the onset of my career, you know, I walk into the label and they're like, what do you want to do? I was like, I want to do like Bruno Mars, Maroon 5, right in the center of the road, top 40 pop. And they literally looked at me like, what is that? Who is that? They were baffled because they're like, nobody's doing that. Why would we do that? They're like, you're going to just do Korean music. And being so hungry to be a part of the industry and wanting to put out an album, I think I made compromises early so I could say, we'll try it the Korean way. 사랑해, 널 사랑해. Do what you want. 아무리

0: You know, the American system is like, we see your color, we see your talent, and like, we want you to be you. But in Korea, a lot of it is like, you're a blank slate, and whatever we make you into, we want you to be that. And a big part of the struggle that I had in Korea was like, my pronunciation isn't perfect. And so there was a, we don't understand what you're saying because your pronunciation isn't great. You can't emote the way we need you to emote. So they would always like, you sound too white. You sound like butter. They always say butter as it like to be the most American thing because we always cook everything in butter. So like, then why are you making me do this type of music? We should be doing stuff that's more authentic to my upbringing and to what I feel comfortable in. It was like at a point where I was like, these songs just aren't cutting it for me. Like, I don't feel comfortable and it's just not true to who I am. But it took years for us to get to that point. And so I think it's just a matter of time for people to get used to, oh, Eric Nam is now singing fully in English now. This song came on the back half of a songwriting trip I was doing. I've been lucky enough to have time to come to LA and to write with songwriters. And I just kind of have sessions set up for me throughout the week. Sometimes I'll do two a day and I'm just in and out trying to meet new people, write, and try to see who I really connect with from a songwriting perspective. In this case, the main producer on this is Rabbit.
1: I met Eric 3 years ago. My girlfriend actually introduced us. She set that session up. She's an A&R. And she just said there's this really cool Korean artist who she believes is going to cross over to America. And she thought that it was a really cool project to be a part of. When we first started doing Love Die Young, I think this was our third or fourth song. So we've already kind of known each other for a little bit and we just kind of vibe out, see what he kind of wants to talk about that day.
0: The only thing that I was feeling was exhaustion and burnout and a lot of stress. And I just finished tour in Europe and I was just exhausted. I walked in and I said, I just want to write a sad ballad and I want it to be piano heavy and just make people want to cry or like feel like they got punched in the face with emotions.
1: So we start on the piano.
0: I had so much, I think, pent up inside of me of just feeling burdened by all the things that I have to do and that I had to do. And that really hit me at the end of that tour. Because I was like, what would happen if I stopped working? What would happen if I just like fell over and like passed out because I was just exhausted and like I couldn't work forever? He invited Charlie Snyder and Jackie Young into the session as well.
1: Charlie and Jackie are two songwriters that I've worked with previously.
0: We started putting down words and different lines and trying to play with what fits and what doesn't. And like, does this really speak to what the message wants to be? And instead of it being very like, I'm burned out, we wanted it to make it into like a love song inspired from a place of like one or the other feeling exhausted from the relationship. And so that's how we got the first line of the song.

So in the sense of the song, it's about a relationship. But when I take a step back and I look into what it really means to me, it's about passion. It's about inspiration and your career and life. In Korean, there's this word, it's called han, and it's like this deep yearning, and like, it has to do with passion. It has to do with, for me, the way I think of it, it's an intensity across different emotions. And there is like a lot of heightened drama in Korean ballads. So in the pre-chorus, the first line is flowers in your hair now on our grave, and a little bit of pressure is all it takes. Should have known we shattered that we'd break. And it's that type of rawness and that intensity that to me feels kind of like han.

I sang that melody with like the flowers really falling and the melody falling together. It kind of just made sense. And everybody was like, that's it. And with the guitar coming in there, it gives us like a steadying factor as like the melody itself is like this falling down, cascading kind of thing.

0: This song starts out seeming like it's going to be just a ballad, like a really sad ballad. But then it picks up after the first hook and we have like a bass and some percussive instruments that really drive it forward.
1: I always find ballads tricky. It's kind of hard to make ballads sound different. So I wanted to add some rhythm to it, and I thought it'd be cool to have like an organic percussive element. And I love the sound of muted piano. I have the board of the piano taken out because it looks really cool, but it also records better like that. So I put my hand on the strings of the piano and you just kind of mute it and then you play a note. And I think I recorded that on my phone.
0: It's like this muted, weird, clunky piano sound. And I was like, how is this gonna turn into a song? But he has a way of just kind of taking that, he threw it into Ableton.
1: And basically cut it up, changed the pitches of it, and made it like a percussive instrument. I wanted to put those in spots where it just moved the song forward without just putting hi-hats on it or changing the drum pattern to make it more busy. I wanted to keep it simple, but added those swingy pluck things.
0: It's that cadence and that rhythm that kind of gives this song this like leaning forward, like wobbly kind of emotion.
1: And every chorus, I try to add just one little thing to make it a little bit bigger than the last chorus. So I just open Omnisphere, which is a great plugin I like to use. And they have this section called Playable Textures. And it's just really creepy, ominous sounding things. And actually, it goes throughout the song. And in the final chorus, it becomes a full-on part.
2: Please don't let this love die young. Please don't let this love die young. If I'm gonna love someone, then let it be you.
0: The end of the hook.
2: Don't let it be you.
0: We wanted it to be something that people could kind of like latch onto and like sing as well. And when I write, I like to imagine my live shows as well, to give moments where audience members can kind of just hum along easily or like attach themselves to a certain part of the song. And then I was like, wait, then I want to build this into as cool of a gospel choir kind of feel as possible. And so as it goes on, it really builds into this very large, sweeping kind of sound.
2: Please don't let this love die young. Please don't let this love die young. If I'm gonna lose someone, don't let it be you. Please don't let this love die young.
0: So the gang vocals are myself, Rabbit, and Charlie. And it's just the three of us running around the room in different places and different corners, looking at walls and looking at the ground, yelling Love Die Young over and over and over again. And then we have like, quote unquote, the Eric Nam choir of me just doing so many different variations of it.
2: Please don't let this love die young. Please don't let this love die young.
3: Do you know what your vocal range is?
0: I don't know. It's pretty high, I think.
3: Because you sing pretty high on this song.
0: Yeah, it is pretty high.
2: If I'm gonna love someone, then let it be you.
0: Don't ask me how I did that, because I don't know. I just remember being stressed. I was like, I got to hit this somehow. But it's funny because you don't think you're going to hit it, but you do. And when you do, it's exhilarating. I cut my chops vocally while I was in Korea. In order to make money, I was doing a lot of side work for a bunch of these idol kids. I was doing demo vocals for them, and then I would go in direct their vocals for their albums. And then I would also do the chorus and the background vocals for them. And so learning to fit other people's singing styles allowed me to really test the limits of my vocal capabilities. It's frustrating while you're in it, but you then try all sorts of different body techniques. So it's, how am I going to take my breath in? And what part of my body am I going to hold tight as I let this air out?
4: Please don't let this love die out. Please don't let this love die out.
0: Is it going to come from my head voice? Is it come from my chest voice? It's all sorts of things. And so I have a million things going on in my head. And when I figure it out, it's like eureka.
4: If I'm going to love someone, then let it be you.
3: Are you a K-pop idol?
0: I want to say no. I want to say that I'm just an American pop singer-songwriter. That is what I want to do. That is what I want to be. That is how I would like to identify. Korea and K-pop was a place that really gave me the opportunity to dive into music, to develop a career, to hone my craft and like create a platform for myself. And for that, I'll be forever appreciative. But when I have the label of K-pop, it pigeonholes and it limits what I am capable of doing in the West. He's the K-pop guy from Korea, whatever. But in Korea, they're gonna be like, he's the American guy who came here to like try to do a music career. So it's now about like, how do I redefine it? How do I make it my own? Growing up as a Korean American and being first generation immigrant family, you're left with a lot of conflicted feelings internally. I remember having a point in middle school where I talked to my dad and I was like, I don't know what I am. Like, I'm Korean, but I'm also not. I'm American, but I'm also not. We live in like a weird middle place, and I had a hard time figuring out what that meant. So for example, I went to the 2002 World Cup in Korea, and I went to the US-Korea game, and I didn't know how to feel. Everybody going by me was like, are you going for Korea? Are you going from the US? I was like, I don't know, like I'm both, but like I just don't know how to feel about it. I literally painted my face half and half because I just didn't know how to react. And funny enough, the game ended in a tie, 1-1. At a certain point, I was like, this is just the way we are. This is the way that most of us have to deal with living and growing up in the States as first generation immigrant children. And once I accepted that, I was like, I'll do whatever I want. I like what I like, and that's the way it is. Getting to a place where you're comfortable with yourself and your voice as an artist, as a creator, it took a long time for me to get to that point because as a musician who does not make his own tracks and who has not been trained to create music or sing or whatever, it's a lot of second guessing myself. And it's a lot of questioning like, am I qualified to make this decision? Probably not. But then anybody can create music and anybody can put out a song. And it's that authenticity and that rawness that really kind of drives people to feel something.
5: And now, here's Love Die Young by Eric Nam in its entirety.

0: 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My name is Hrishikesh Hirway. 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
2: This is Bird Note. As a flock of ducks lift off from a marsh, their wings reveal large patches of powder blue and emerald. These dabbling ducks are called blue-winged teal. They're petite birds, noticeably smaller than mallards. The male's blue-gray head has a bright white crescent at the base of the bill, and his cinnamon sides and underparts are peppered with dark dots. Females are mottled grayish-brown. Blue-winged teal are long-distance migrants, traveling from nesting areas in Canada and the U.S. to South America for the winter. They feed in shallow water, with a preference during the breeding season for snails and fly larvae. In fall and winter, they seek out plant matter, especially seeds. Blue-winged teal pair up during the winter and migrate together in spring to a nesting area, often to where the female was born. There, the female will lay about 10 eggs, which hatch after 3 weeks. Once the eggs hatch, mother and ducklings walk away from the nest area within 24 hours, never to return to their nest again. Within just weeks, the young will be flying and ready to join their parents in their great migration south. For Bird Note, I'm Michael Stein.

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1: Is that recording?
2: We're ready to go.
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4: 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I'm David Gerlach.
5: Do you think that sort of the reputation that you may have accumulated of being slightly humorless, do you think that's fair? Or?
2: No, I think it's wildly unfair, but, you know, whatever, it's not my control. Mm. I mean, I'm humorless when I think people are wankers. I'm not tolerant of idiots.
4: Idiots and Wankers. That's Tom York, lead singer and songwriter for the band Radiohead, and today we tackle the challenges that just about everyone faces, confronting who you are and being comfortable with yourself and your life, even if you're a huge rock star. Writer and author Brian Raftery interviewed York back in 2006. It was for a profile Brian did for Spin magazine, and the pair sat down for a couple hours in a Philadelphia hotel. York, he had a new solo album out. But then Brian asked York, who was nearing 38 at the time, how he felt about getting older. This is Blank on Blank.
2: It's a f***ing weird thing because I've always wanted to do that thing of growing old disgracefully, one way or another, And what I think is a bad idea is to say to yourself, well, you know, I wish I was 20 again, I could do all this shit again, it's going to be great. I hated it. I used to f***ing hate it. I used to go through really bad periods. And hey, now it's no different, no.
5: Am I wrong in hearing a lot of sort of bleak themes in the lyrics?
2: I have many bleak thoughts.
5: Yeah.
2: You know, don't get me started, man. Yeah, it's one of my specialities, apparently, but I'm concerned for our future. Being really speaking, concerned for my children's future, I guess it's an environmental thing as much as anything.

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2: Saving the world? Yeah. Well, we've got a day.
1: And I kept saying to him, are you sure you want me to do this? You know, I'm actually kind of the last person on Earth that should be representing you at this point, because I fly around the world for my job, I don't have an electric car, I don't have solar panels on my roof yet, and I'm a musician. Mm. You know, I'm not an expert, and this is science, man. And it was a terrible day, it was horrendous.
2: Really?
1: It was horrendous, and it ended up being live on TV. Looking at this guy, John Snow.
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1: Channel 4 News in Britain, and he was like, so what are you doing personally about it? I'm like, I've been up since 7 o'clock, and I'd only had 3 hours sleep. I'm like, not enough. And it was one of those, like, really awful TV moments where it's just silence. Like, even John Snow's ear thing is, like, completely silent. And John's like, oh. Like, oh no, why did I do this? I don't want to make records that just talk about stuff like that.
4: Yeah.
1: But to me, it's like I can't help it being part of what's going on, because you have your close life and then you have the wider things that are going on, and that's what you have to write about. What the f*** else am I going to write about?
4: Yeah.
1: I could write about how rich I'm not. I could write about how difficult it is being a rock star. Why the f*** would I do that?
4: Yeah.
1: You know, if you're a taxi driver in LA, why the f*** would you want to know about that?
4: As you said, you think about the world a lot. I mean, well, how do you sort of keep an awareness in those things and like still get up every day, you know, and still talk to your kids and make them feel good and not sort of like have it weigh down your life so much that you can't really think about anything else?
1: I have just theories like that.
4: Yeah.
1: Which means I'm probably should be sectioned, but you know, that's the way it is. But also, I'm not a pessimist. I feel positive because I have to be positive, and also I think when it comes down to it, it's all about how we should be caring for each other and how we interact and how we connect with each other, blah blah blah, heady bollocks. And also about, how do I say this without it sounding really revolting? You have to get up every day and have love in your heart. There you go. It sounds like American. It sounds like some sort of lunatic, anyway.
5: That's Tom York on the challenge of confronting yourself and who you are. Many thanks to Brian Raftery. He's now a contributing editor to Wired magazine. Check out all of his work at brianraftery.com. Amy Drozdowska produced this Blank on Blank with me. Our sound logo is by Jeffrey Allen Jones. And for all the journalists, interviewers, authors, and documentary filmmakers out there, we want to hear your unheard interviews. 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That's all for now. I'm David Gerlach. 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

0: This is The Making of a Moral Leader, the story of Chaplain Colonel Shahbaz, the first Muslim full colonel chaplain in the United States Army. Episode 2.
1: It wasn't that I loved the military. It was like, this is the only thing that I could do, right? I didn't have a trade. I didn't have a skill. At that time, I didn't have an education. So when I'm coming up through the ranks, after I straightened myself out to, you know, make E5, make a sergeant, I'm thinking to myself, hey, all that stuff they doing over there, I'm out. I ain't going to no parties. I ain't fussing with no supervisors. This is my last chance.
0: The military is a machine. And for a black Muslim chaplain, that machine has sharp edges.
2: What crucible did they put you through? I know the Army ain't giving away commissions.
1: Sergeant First Class Ritter. He's the guy who actually helped me through the paperwork. I had a bonus for field artillery. I got to wait 3 or 4 years before, you know, I get commissioned. He said, no, it's not true. He said, if you're moving from enlisted to a commissioned officer, they'll let you out of the contract. I said, what? So he helped me with the 4187, sent me to some guy who was working down in, they call it the AG, Adjutant General Officers. This guy also was like a Sergeant First Class. He's walking me through the paperwork. And so I'm saying to myself, my unit don't really like me, so I'm probably not going to get any recommendations. So I don't know if it's still the process, but it got denied at the battalion. It got denied at the brigade, but it had to go through HRC, right? It doesn't matter if it get denied at the battalion or the brigade. They got to send it up to the top. And at the time, they had just gotten their first Muslim chaplain on active duty. His name was Abdul Rashid Muhammad. And so because he got to be on active duty, they were looking for other Muslim chaplains.
2: All right. So you got it in your mind. This is what you want to do. What's next? OCS? You got to get your credentials.
1: Yeah, I got to get commissioned. So we sent in a SF-86 to do a background check. I'm worried about that because I had Article 15. I've been to jail and all that kind of stuff. But what I found out in that process, if you hadn't had a field grade Article 15, which is the next level Article 15, you still can go to OCS. So I got commissioned as a second lieutenant. And then once you get commissioned as a second lieutenant, you got to go to seminary, right? There's no seminary in the United States at this time for Muslims, right? So, you know, the first Islamic seminary was in Virginia, Leesburg, Virginia. I got commissions as a second lieutenant. And, you know, for chaplains, you got to leave active duty to go get this 3-year degree. And then you come back to active duty. So I went to Virginia, worked nights at Walmart, and was going to school during the day. Still had a wife and 2 kids. We had to go to chaplain officer basic school. Within those 3 years, went to chaplain officer basic school, and then came back to active duty as a captain.
0: Education wasn't just an advancement. It was protection.
1: Well, most chaplains are coming from off the street. So they're teaching you how to wear the uniform. They're teaching you how to march. They're teaching you how to get up for formation, teaching you how to go on roll march, PT test. It's a basic training for chaplains. They try to teach you how to be a soldier. So I was enlisted. So it was a gentleman's course for me.
2: Yeah.
1: Right? Yeah. So it takes basically 25 years to become a colonel. Right? Yeah. 25 years. You still got to go to war college to be eligible for those stars, right? That's almost like winning the lottery. And for the Muslim chaplain, one commander told me, for me to get to war college, which I went, he said it was like winning the lottery 3 times in the same day because it never happened. So you got to go to war college. You got to pass war college. When you get out of war college, you got to work for general officers, right? So I worked for 1-star, 2-star, 3-star, 4-star. And in those jobs, you got to do well to keep going up.
2: What fields do you have graduate degrees in?
1: Higher education administration, because I want to be a college president when I get out. And then I have a doctorate degree in Christianity because all of my soldiers are Christians, right? So I wanted to be educated in what they particularly believe, even though I grew up Christian. I wanted to be, you know, really confident in what I was saying. And so I have a master's degree in higher education administration. I have a master's degree in ethics and philosophy. I have a master's degree in Islamic studies. And then I have a master's degree in social work and community activism.
2: That's fire right there.
1: Thank you.
2: That's fire right there. Oh, we're talking with you in a foxhole. We just go on, going all out into the universe. But again, right. That builds your understanding of so much of human nature and spirituality. Right. But you academics, yeah, you. I'm so passionate about that myself. Still thinking about going to school again. Yeah. And because there's things I don't feel that confident about. I want some more education. But I found that was a transition for me as well, because most of my academic peers come from a totally different background. Some of them were very anti-military. But I didn't have no conflicts with them, you know, but the respect from being an adjunct to finally getting a doctorate, how that's different, you right. know.
1: Yeah.
2: Didn't know that world existed. But I had to learn the hard way.
1: That's right.
2: And I know earning a doctorate ain't no joke. You got
1: bro.
2: Two of them. But more significantly, you as a force multiplier, you have created others.
1: Yes. 14 to be exact. I lend out the talents that God has given me, and I do it for free.
3: That you get to know one another, whether they're Christian, whether they're Jewish, whether they're pagan, whether they're Sabians, whether they're Zoroastrians, it does not matter. Our obligation is to other human beings. Why is that important? Allah says, who is more wrong than a person who blocks people from the path of God?
2: What is the difference between preaching, lay people, and teaching, theology, etc., in terms of what you allow people to do in terms of, I don't know, services?
1: Yeah, for the Muslims, it's the same as for the folks in the church. You know, you preach on Friday as opposed mm-hmm. to Sunday, and then we have throughout the week, we might have a Quranic study class, like Christians would have a Bible study class. So preaching is one thing on Friday. That's when we, you know, get everybody together and you give them a word for the week. The weekly Quranic study is just teaching people really about their faith in general instead of them trying to figure it out on their own.
2: Most of the work is listening.
3: I think it's imperative to have somebody to listen and not judge them, to be able to have somebody to just say, I see where you're coming from. I have some of the same issues. Your faith is not going to stop me from coming to help you. Your gender is not going to stop me. I don't care what you call yourself.
2: You have a good foundation in pretty much all the major world religions as part of what you do. How much time do you spend just counseling people from all faiths or no faiths at all?
1: That's probably about 99.9% of what I do. Just counseling people, helping them through life's problems, helping intervene

0: like a doable thing, but like one more rock in the way. That's when you're right. trying to get up to the top, because it's not important enough. It's a thing, but is it that?
1: It's minuscule when you're looking at big pictures, right? Because traditions are important, right? And so you sitting at the table with 50 other men, and you're in there in your religious regalia with a long beard and a kufi on. Yeah, how many of those folks are going to trust you? It ain't happening, right? And so I think a lot of times, we don't look big picture. We look at our individual needs. I'm in rooms now, you know, that I never dreamed of being in because I'm a soldier. You know, I do what other soldiers do. I look like other soldiers look, you know, always got a fresh haircut, always got a starch uniform on, always got a clean face. Right. And so soldiers trust soldiers. Even in my times where I was serving in Iraq and they were fighting Muslims. Right. You know, it was time for me to do a memorial service. And I was really worried because they could have most easily replaced me. I'm a Muslim and their friends just got killed by Muslims. Mm-hmm. And it was like, absolutely not. Shabazz is our chaplain. He's doing the memorial service. You see what I'm saying? Because they
0: yes.
1: trusted me. Now, had I been walking around base with my beard and my kufi on and my thobe, you know, looking like I wasn't a part of them, that never would have happened.
2: Misconceptions, bias, suspicions. He faced all of it, and he kept showing up.
1: You know, I remember going to my first duty station as a captain, reach out to shake the commander's hand. He said, hey, he didn't even shake my hand. He said, we got some problems with your religion and how you guys treat women. Have a nice day. And he didn't talk to me for 9 months. So for me, at that time, as I started to develop my leadership philosophy, I said, man, I got to find a way to crack this code because they're not accepting me. And the only way I knew how to do that was to be an exceptional soldier. Right. So when they having physical tests, I'm out there crushing the physical fitness tests. When they're doing anything, I'm looking like a stellar soldier. And so that attracted soldiers to me. Right. And so if you're not cognizant of what's around you, you're going to always fail. And we had somewhere in between 19 Muslim chaplains over the years. And I tell you, you know, 3/4 of them are bowed out. Yeah. They didn't know how to adjust. But you know, that's a big culture shift, right? And so, and it's basically almost an appointed position. So they have to have a level of trust and comfort with their own selves, right? It's because it really has nothing to do with me. I've done the job. I've done all the jobs. So I'm, you know, just more qualified. But, you know, you're talking about 250 years of either Protestant or Catholic chaplain. Now you got this guy who happens to be Muslim and he's knocking at the door. Probably a lot of fears for them is like, man, is he going to come in and change something? Is, you know, we're going to, yeah, I can only imagine their particular fears, but that's where I am.
0: So how did you get around the haters doing what you did? Cut you from the group and some many. No one ain't nobody want to play with you no more.
1: Yeah, that's right.
0: Who are your new playmates at this point? I mean, who your boys from the field artillery, are they hanging out with you when you get through OCS? Where are you at with those people?
1: Well, you know, ain't nobody hanging out with your boss. I'm too radioactive. You know, I'm a Muslim chaplain. 9/11 happened. Ain't nobody playing with me. And so what I had to learn to do is play by myself. Right. So everything really is about connection. So even though, you know, I was the Muslim chaplain, I'm still playing basketball with the guys. I'm still lifting weights with the guys, you know. And so sometimes you're meeting those guys outside of uniform. They say, oh, brother, cool. You know, we sit down, we talk, we laugh, we play cards. And then the next day they see me in uniform. They're not really even thinking about the chaplain thing.
0: Right.
1: And then the second tier comes by. They see this crescent moon on my uniform. They say, oh, hell, he the Muslim chaplain? And he cool like that? So some of those inroads of connection helped me to make friends. Then there's another layer. So I'm a member of Omega Psi Phi, right? I did

0: You just had to take them all. So you definitely got all the black career. We can just put that away. Let's not even break that up.
1: That's right. That gave me an inroad. So you going to fraternity meetings, you know, you going to different events they had. Oh, the Muslim chaplain is frat. Right? So that's knocking down all those barriers. And then just being a Q-dog, people are like, oh, he real, right? He authentic. He a Q? Yeah, so, you know, a lot, all those things helped me, which is amazing, man. Like, honestly, when you're talking about being a chaplain, being a Muslim chaplain, how you gonna connect with people, all those things that happened to me, all those things I did in college, like pledging Q, all those things have served me.
0: So the cultural shift from enlisted to officer, what's happening there?
1: Man, I tell you, I've been masterful in navigating that space. And not all on intention, but it became intentional once I understood the chaplain is not like a regular officer. I can go into spaces regular officers can't go. I could go hang out down at the DFAC with all the Omegas, with all the soldiers, with E1 through E8. And they say, man, the chaplain is doing his job. So I've been able to navigate the officer space by just being a chaplain and still kind of staying connected to the community. Regular officers, they got to be in the office and hang out with other officers because you get the fraternization thing. That's not a thing for the chaplain. That's not a thing for the chaplain. So that's how I've navigated that space and became, as you see on the internet, an internet favorite.
2: Chap, chap, chap it up, chap it up. Gonna be thousands of people who don't believe in you. You shouldn't be one of them. Don't let that go over your head. 0450. I'm not starting. I'm done, son.
1: Woo! Because I'm a chaplain. But I strictly fight for the soldiers. I strictly fight for the soldiers. I'm hanging out with soldiers. I'm taking pictures with soldiers. Because soldiers, even though I'm a chaplain, they focus on this bird. I took a picture with Colonel Shabazz. I was talking to Colonel Shabazz. He texted me, Colonel. I've been able to navigate that space because I understood the enlisted side. Ain't no enlisted person just hanging out with colonels.
0: That's right.
1: It ain't happening.
0: He wasn't just an officer. He was a symbol. Race, faith, identity, all of it shaped how he had to move. In episode 3, we explore what Shabazz hopes to leave behind and what his story teaches us about leadership and legacy.
3: And that's it for this mini episode of What's Ray Saying? I'm Tiffany, the one who holds it all together in the background. And our production team for this episode includes Jocelyn Gonzalez of PRX Productions, with music by our very own son, RJ Christian. So how does the source of Black knowledge come to gain this wisdom that he shares? Research, a lot of experience, and some good old-fashioned schooling. So if you like what you hear, tell a friend. Until next time, like, share, download, and keep asking your friends, what's Ray saying?
4: This is Bird Note. Ornithologist and poet J. Drew Lanham often writes about his experience as a black man in the outdoors, both the joy of being in nature and the racism he faces in the field. Sometimes that's led him to bird in places that others might overlook. And one time, looking for sparrows inspired a poem celebrating these little brown birds.
5: Sparrow envy. Were I the sparrow, brown-backed, skittish, and small, I would find haven in thorniest thickets. Search far and wide for fields lain fallow, treasure the unkempt, worship the unmown, covet the weed-strewn row. I would slink between sedges, chip unseen from brambles, skulk deep within hedges, and desire the ditches grown wild. I would find great joy in the mist-sodden morning, sing humble pleas from the highest weeds, and plead for the gray days to stay.
4: 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I'm Mark Bramhill.
6: Look up at the rooftops of New York and you'll see them. Giant structures that look like huge wooden barrels. And in fact, that's exactly what they are. Water tanks that make it possible for buildings taller than six stories to get decent water pressure. There are thousands of wooden tanks in the city, and only a few companies left that build and rebuild them. It takes a crew of 6 to 8 men a whole day to take down an old tank and put up a new one so the tenants have water for the showers in the morning.
7: Everything revolves around the water. No one thinks about it as long as when they turn their faucet on, they get water. But as soon as they turn their faucet on and they don't get no water, then they're looking for us.
8: How thick the bottom is?
7: How thick the bottom is?
8: Yeah.
7: It's a normal bottom.
8: What, like 2 and 3/8, right?
7: 2 and 3/8, yeah. My name is Charles Zimmerman. I've been working with Rosenwack Wood Tanks for approximately 22 years. And we're at the 31 Union Square South, working on a one-day job, which consists of removing the old tank, taking it completely off the structure, and installing a brand new 10x12 wood tank on a 16-story building. Any building over 6 stories in Manhattan has some sort of tank on it. They have to have it because the city pressure will only go 6 stories. The beauty about a wood tank is it can be put up in one day. It comes in pieces. You can transport it almost anywhere. It's passed up to the steel structure by hand. Everything's done by hand. It looks kind of ancient, but it's the only way to do it. It's a grueling job. It's you got to get used to it. A lot of times we'll get a new guy, and sometimes the new guys don't make it half a day. They say this is crazy. They don't like the work. They can't handle the work. Of course, it can be potentially very dangerous. If you slip, you can fall a long distance, and you can get hurt pretty bad. You can fall anywhere from 4 feet to as tall as the building is. If you go off one of the sides that are the two sides that are on the edge of the building, it's quite a ways down. Okay, there you go. What do you need now?
8: I don't need it.
7: You done with the 2.5?
8: Yeah.
7: Well, you still need the 4.
8: I got a 4 up here.
7: The higher up you get, the more you see. But you'd be surprised how much stuff you can see down like 15, 16 stories. Look how many tanks you see just from this roof here. And we're only about 17 stories high. In view, there's got to be 50 tanks. A wood tank forest, it's unbelievable. You know, a lot of people look up and they see them, they know they're there, but they don't know what they do. You'll be stopped at a light and a person will come up to you and say, you know why, they still put these things up? I thought they used them on the train stations. Yeah, they think it's something from, 200-300 years ago and no one ever took it down. It's just laying up there. They think that, you know, they go up into a building, they turn a faucet on, and, you know, it somehow miraculously gets there. But there's a lot that goes into bringing water into a high-rise building.
8: Here's another hammer!
7: What do you need?
8: Here's another hammer!
7: You mean you went up there without a chisel and a hammer?
8: Here's a hammer!
7: Now they have the whole bottom laid out. Now we're going to start raising the staves. The staves are the outside of the tank. Big chunks of lumber, heavy lumber, because it's yellow cedar. These staves are 12 feet tall.
9: Dave, it's yours.
8: I got it now. I got it.
7: Now we're passing them hand over hand. We have three guys. One guy down low, one guy in the middle, and we have one guy up on top of the tank who's passing them to another guy up on top. He's the guy that's attaching them.
9: That's it.
7: Now you'll see how fast we go around the tank. It'll probably take maybe 45 minutes to an hour to raise the staves. Then once it gets all put together and we put the hoops on it and tighten it up, When the water gets inside the tank, it leaks for about a day. And the water swells up the wood, and that's what stops the leaks. It's like a wine barrel.
10: Manny!
7: Yeah?
10: Maybe tell the super to turn the pump on automatic.
9: Hold on, maybe or should we?
11: I'm going to tell Julio. That's Julio's friend.
10: Julio!
12: Got water.
9: Yeah, okay.
7: We're filling the tank. We just got the first bit of water going in. When it's very hot, it's a very tough job. To get the sun beating on you, it gets so hot sometimes we can't even touch the tools. You got to put a pair of gloves on to touch the tools. And the best part of putting up a tank in the summertime is when you turn that pump on for the first time. We rinse the tank out because we have a lot of sawdust and things in it. And when we do that first rinse, everybody's underneath that pump line getting wet. We actually swim around a little bit. It's a pretty busy area, the roofs of Manhattan. You know, you look around, you do it every day, and every day you go up on a roof and you'll always see something different that you've never seen before. You see people having picnics up there, you see people eating their lunch up on the roof, you see them doing movies on the roof. We've had times when we were putting up a tank and then we're making a commercial and the people would stop with the commercial and come over and watch us. Anytime you see any kind of commercial, anything has to do with anything with a rooftop, you'll always see one or two or three wood tanks on a roof there. People identify New York with these wood tanks. You know, they see New York, they see wood tanks. I know we do.

is bird note. As a flock of ducks lift off from a marsh, their wings reveal large patches of powder blue and emerald. These dabbling ducks are called blue-winged teal. They're petite birds, noticeably smaller than mallards. The male's blue-gray head has a bright white crescent at the base of the bill, and his cinnamon sides and underparts are peppered with dark dots. Females are mottled grayish-brown. Blue-winged teal are long-distance migrants, traveling from nesting areas in Canada and the U.S. to South America for the winter. They feed in shallow water, with a preference during the breeding season for snails and fly larvae. In fall and winter, they seek out plant matter, especially seeds. Blue-winged teal pair up during the winter and migrate together in spring to a nesting area, often to where the female was born. There, the female will lay about 10 eggs, which hatch after 3 weeks. Once the eggs hatch, mother and ducklings walk away from the nest area within 24 hours, never to return to their nest again. Within just weeks, the young will be flying and ready to join their parents in their great migration south. For BirdNote, I'm Michael Stein.

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1: The cranberry bogs that helped define southeastern Massachusetts are changing. At Century Bog, excavators are tearing out old farm infrastructure to restore a natural wetland buried for generations.
2: So what this project's about is making it wetter again.
1: Supporters say projects like this can help wildlife, reduce flooding, and improve water quality as climate change brings heavier storms. I'm Hannah Schnatry. 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
5: Coming up after the news, World Book Club with me, Josie Long. This month, we're joined by American author Paul Tremblay to discuss his acclaimed psychological horror novel, A Head Full of Ghosts. The novel follows the Barrett family, whose lives are thrown into turmoil when 14-year-old Marjorie begins displaying disturbing symptoms that could be mental illness or perhaps demonic possession. Desperate for help and financially struggling, the family become the stars of a reality television show, blurring the boundaries between private suffering, entertainment, and exploitation. The truth about what really happened? Well, you'll be pondering that well after the story is done. Paul will be answering your questions about how to play with horror tropes in a way that keeps them fresh and terrifying, the exploitative nature of the media, and how memory can shape and distort our understanding of the past. That's all to come on World Book Club after the news.
6: BBC News with Emily Thomas. Israel is commemorating the third anniversary of the October the 7th attack, when more than 1,100 people were killed in a Hamas-led offensive launched from Gaza. 251 people were taken hostage. Memorial events began with a minute's silence in Israel, and vigils are being held around the world. Yoland Nell reports from the site of the music festival attacked by Hamas militants.
7: Since sunrise, bereaved families and survivors have been gathering here. On what was once a dance floor, there's a memorial for the 378 people killed in the surprise cross-border attack. This was the site of the biggest single massacre on Israel's deadliest ever day. 44 people were kidnapped here, of whom only 25 were returned from Gaza alive. This is the first anniversary of the 7th of October attacks with no hostages remaining in Gaza. But last year's US-brokered ceasefire deal has failed to deliver peace or bring security.
6: In its retaliatory military action, Israel has killed more than 74,000 people in Gaza, reducing much of the territory to rubble. Our Gaza correspondent is Rushdie Abu-Alouf.
8: People are still living the consequences of that day until now. Well, officially there is a ceasefire in place, but since then about 14 or 1500 people have been killed, and another 18,000 people were injured. So there is daily Israeli airstrikes targeting Hamas in Gaza, but also many civilians are caught in those strikes.
6: Myanmar's military leader Min Aung Hlaing is in Malaysia for talks on repatriating thousands of migrants. A first group arrived back in Myanmar on Sunday. The Malaysian Prime Minister Anwar Ibrahim says he wants to discuss reducing the number of Burmese asylum seekers. Our Southeast Asia correspondent Jonathan Head reports from Bangkok.
9: Malaysia used to be one of the strongest critics of the military regime in Myanmar and of its treatment of the Muslim Rohingya minority. By inviting Min Aung Hlaing to Kuala Lumpur, the Malaysian Prime Minister Anwar Ibrahim is signalling an abrupt change of policy, one which has been fiercely criticised as a betrayal of the humanitarian principles he used to champion. He argues that he has no choice but to engage with Min Aung Hlaing, whose hold on power has been strengthened by a string of military victories and by an election held earlier this year.
6: One of football's greatest players, Lionel Messi, has made his final international appearance for Argentina. He scored a penalty in front of a packed stadium in Buenos Aires and set up two other goals in a 3-0 win against Benin. Messi said afterwards that playing for Argentina was the most wonderful thing that can happen to you. He will continue to play club football for Inter Miami in the United States. You're listening to the latest world news from the BBC. The French government has appealed to protesting students to return to class after another day of nationwide action. The authorities estimate a quarter of a million people took part in the demonstrations on Tuesday to demand more investment in education, school facilities and teachers. The government has promised to discuss the concerns. The president of the World Anti-Doping Agency, Vitold Banker, has called on Kenya to adopt a strict zero-tolerance policy ahead of Nairobi hosting the World Athletics Championships in 2029. Peter Mwangangi reports from Nairobi.
10: Speaking to the BBC at the end of his three-day visit to the country, Mr. Banker emphasized the need for a credible, independent and effective anti-doping framework that can operate free from interference. He also noted intelligence reports indicating that Africa has become a significant market for illegal performance-enhancing substances and called for stronger collaboration among authorities, sporting bodies and anti-doping agencies.
6: All American military operations on the Japanese island of Okinawa have been suspended for 48 hours after a US Marine was accused of murdering and robbing a local woman. An alcohol ban has also been implemented and soldiers must undertake discipline training. The Marine, Jacob Ballard, is suspected of killing Anna Yagi in a hotel on Saturday and taking her wallet and backpack. He denies the allegations. There have been several violent sexual crimes committed by US personnel in Okinawa over the decades, causing outrage in Japan. India's central bank has raised its main interest rate to 5.5%, the first increase in nearly 4 years. The hike of a quarter of a percentage point is aimed at bringing inflation under control. The bank pointed to high oil prices driven by the Iran war as one of the factors behind its decision. World News from the BBC.
5: Hello, welcome to BBC World Book Club, the podcast where the world's most interesting authors answer questions from you. I'm Josie Long, and our guest today is a modern master of horror, Paul Tremblay. Today, he'll be answering your questions on one of his best-loved books, A Head Full of Ghosts, which Stephen King said scared the hell out of him. It's the story of the Barrett family, whose teenage daughter begins to show signs of mental illness, or perhaps something supernatural. And somehow, that's just the beginning of their nightmare. Paul, welcome to World Book Club. It's very exciting to welcome you to the show.
11: It's a pleasure to be here, Josie. Thank you.
5: A Head Full of Ghosts is a very complicated novel. It's part psychological horror, it's a family drama, it's a possession story, and it's an exploration of the evils of the media. At its centre is Marjorie Barrett, a 14-year-old girl whose increasingly disturbing behaviour leaves her family desperately trying to understand what's happening to her. Her mother believes that Marjorie is suffering from a mental illness, while her father becomes convinced that she is possessed by a demon. As a family struggle between these competing explanations, they agree to let a reality television crew film their ordeal, turning their private crisis into entertainment for a watching public. The story is told through Meredith, Mary, Marjorie's younger sister, who's looking back years later, and her memories are fragmented, uncertain, and sometimes contradictory. Was Marjorie mentally ill? Was she possessed? Or is something else going on entirely? As the novel moves between childhood memory, analysis of the reality TV show, and the perspective of the adult Mary, we find ourselves questioning everything. And just a warning, if you're listening and you haven't yet finished the book, this is not a spoiler-free discussion. So, Paul, are you ready to hear questions from around the world about this book?
11: Yes, I am. I'm very excited. A little nervous, mostly excited.
5: Oh, I don't think you should be nervous at all. I'm very excited to interview you about this book. And I also think because the book is so much about what information you can or can't trust, you know, how complicated memory is, how complicated different people's perspectives are. I feel like us having different perspectives from around the world on your book is a perfect start.
11: Amazing.
5: So the first question that we have is from Matthew in South Africa. And he says, I love this book. It started slow, but even at the beginning, there was tension that twisted tighter and tighter until the shattering end. Masterfully done, sir. I wonder what inspired you to go into horror. Most horror lovers I know have loved it since childhood. Was there anything in particular that frightened and delighted you as a child?
11: Well, thank you, Matthew. And I don't know if there's anything in particular. I mean, everything terrified me. I mean, some of my earliest memories, of film, television are of horror movies. Being of the age that I am, pre-cable television, when I was really young, like, you know, 7, 8, mm-hmm. we had a program called Creature Double Feature that played on Saturday afternoons. So, you know, you'd have to wait a whole week, and then the first movie would be a Godzilla or a kaiju movie. And that's sort of what drew me in, as, you know, like so many little kids, I love dinosaurs. And to me, Godzilla was just like a extra dinosaur.
5: Oh, sure.
11: But then the second movie would be a horror movie. And usually bad ones, like Black and White 50s, Attack of the Killer Leeches, Attack of the Killer Shrews. But they would
5: jealous.
11: Also show, yeah, they would also show like Hammer horror films. It's the first time I saw those. And, you know, Christopher Lee's portrayal of Dracula was definitely the scariest. So I don't know, those movies gave me nightmares. I was and still am a card-carrying scaredy cat. So, you know, when people ask, why horror? And they usually ask it with a little bit of disdain. For me, it's like, well, I don't understand why you aren't attracted to horror or at least interested by it. Because for me, it's always been there.
5: Yeah, I'm also a lifelong horror fan. And I honestly couldn't explain why I'm so compelled by it. I think I just find it so heightened.
11: Yeah, it makes you feel. I feel bad for folks who say they feel like they're desensitized. I can't imagine. Like, I still, you know, as someone who's in his mid-50s now, I still get freaked out by movies or books. You know, I still, if I'm traveling in a hotel, I have to have the bathroom light on with the door open, depending on, you know, how bright it is, just because I can't stay in the total dark by myself.
5: Oh, no, I'm the same, especially in terms of, I convince myself, I say, well, a person could get in, and then I say, no, they couldn't. They go, well, a ghost could get in. And I'm like, oh, damn,
11: sure,
5: I
11: right.
5: can't disprove that. We're very lucky that you're going to read a few readings from the book. The first one that we have is from fairly early on, and it's one of a few Barrett family dinners that we see through the story, and one of the early examples in the book of something sinister going on with Marjorie. I was wondering if you would like to read it for us.
11: Sure, as I crack my creaky book open. Hey, Dad. I actually talked about heaven today at my appointment. Marjorie wiped her face with the back of her hand and then winked at me. Dad had stopped taking me to church when I was 4 years old. My only memories were of boredom, wooden benches, and the big hill out behind the church on which we used to go sledding. So heaven was this vague, uneasy, almost cartoonish concept, a confusing cultural mashup of puffy clouds, harps, winged angels, golden sunlight, a giant hand that may or may not belong to a giant man with a flowing white beard named God. It was this exotic place kids at school would sometimes talk about, telling me their dead grandparents or pets were there. I didn't understand it, what it was, why it was, and I didn't really want to. Marjorie asked Dad, "Can I ask you what I asked Dr. Hamilton?" "Sure." Dad moved food around on his plate like he was the petulant child being scolded. "You believe in heaven, right?" "Yes, I very much do, Marjorie, and hold on, I didn't get to my question yet. So in heaven, do you believe that the ghosts or spirits or whatever of your loved ones are there, waiting for you to share in eternity?" "Yes, but," Marjorie said, "wait," and giggled. "I'm still not to my question yet. How do you know for sure that in heaven, the ghosts of the people you love are real?" "I'm not sure what you're asking." "I'm asking, how would you know if you were really talking with the ghost of your father, of Grampy, say, and not some demon totally faking it? What if that demon was perfectly impersonating Grampy? That'd be pretty horrible, yeah? Picture it. You're in heaven with who you think is Grampy. The ghost looks like him and talks like him and acts like him, but how can you be sure it's really him? And as more and more time passes, you realize you can never be sure. You can never be sure that any of the other ghosts around you are not all disguised demons. So your poor soul is forever in doubt, expecting that in any one moment of eternity, there will be some terrible, awful, horrible change in Grampy's face as he embraces you." Marjorie got up, clutching her glass of water to her chest. Her chin was stained red with spaghetti sauce. Sitting around the small circle of our kitchen table, I looked at Mom and Dad, and they looked at each other as though they didn't recognize anyone. No one said anything. Marjorie slowly walked out of the kitchen. We listened to her footfalls, to her progression deeper into the house, and then upstairs to her room, and we heard her door click shut.
5: Thank you so much. It's horrible. It's a horribly unsettling piece. And I feel like it really does give you a small taste of the whole book, because it is that feeling of, what can you trust? And how can you be sure that these things aren't going to be horrific? And I think it's such a great way of encapsulating all of the themes of the book. Do you feel like, we wanted to talk a little bit about the fact that part of this ambiguity comes through the narrator herself. You have Mary narrating, but you kind of have three separate unreliable narrators throughout the book. You have her as a child, you have her as an adult, but we know that she's holding back, at least until the very end. We're not even totally sure even then. And you have her as a pseudonym writing a blog as an adult about the reality show. We've got a question from Marguerite in Pennsylvania about this.
12: Hi, I'm Marguerite Turley. I'm a bookseller from Pennsylvania. Paul Tremblay means so much to me. I had stopped reading horror as an adult once I had children, and it became very difficult for me to deal with a scary story. Everything frightened me, obviously, as a new parent. Anybody that has been a parent knows this. But I stumbled upon A Head Full of Ghosts by Paul, and all of a sudden, I remembered how much I loved horror as a child. He is still my favorite author and probably always will be because of his incredible way with words, and his use of ambiguity frustrates the hell out of me, but also keeps me coming back for more every time. My question to him is this. When did you fall in love with the unreliable narrator trope, and what made you decide to use it in your writing?
11: Well, thank you, Marguerite. I really appreciate it. And thank you for all the book selling that you do and just being the cool, kind person that you are. Yeah, so, you know, as a writer, one of my obsessions is with sort of the malleability of memory, of identity, and even reality itself. So I get drawn to ambiguity, you know, because of that obsession of, you know, I just don't know. We like to think in our daily lives we know things are the way they're supposed to be, but ultimately we don't know. The thing that excited me the most about A Head Full of Ghosts, when I knew that I was going to play whether something was ambiguous, not something, whether the supernatural was actually happening or not. Normally when I felt like people talked about ambiguity, it was the author was withholding information purposefully. And in this book, I wanted to do the total opposite. I wanted to flood the reader with as much information as possible, giving them too much information. So you have this feeling that, you know, the quote unquote real answer is in there somewhere, but it's impossible to parse just because you have too much information. Or maybe more frighteningly, there is no true answer at all and you'll just never know. But I don't know, as a horror writer, to me, that feeling of unease, yeah, I'm definitely addicted to it as a writer and a reader.
5: And why do you think you chose to have three separate versions of the same unreliable narrator in this book?
11: Well, one, that, you know, for anything that's written in first person, it's an inherently unreliable narrator. Sure. We are all the unreliable narrators of our own lives. And I've always loved first person as a reader and a writer. So, I mean, just thinking, oh, wait a minute, I can't have Mary narrate as an 8-year-old. That would be way too twee. I wouldn't be able to tell the story the way I wanted to. So having like an adult version of the 8-year-old, 15 years post, you know, just right there, that 15-year gap in the trauma of what happened to her is going to change her point of view and change her memories. So, you know, her retelling what happened to her at eight years old is going to be inherently unreliable.
5: Yeah.
11: And then you have the blogger who is revealed to be adult Mary, her clearly trying to pick it apart and trying to make sense of it herself from a total rational angle, sort of maybe discounts the memory of what the 8-year-old has. You know, and then as you mentioned, there's sort of like the cagey guardedness that she has when she's talking with Rachel. So I don't know, I thought it was going to be interesting to have like the same person giving you the story almost three different ways without purposely contradicting herself.
5: Yeah, absolutely. We've got another question now from Kylie in Utah.
13: Hey, Paul, it's Kylie from Utah. I'm always impressed by how authentically you write kids and teens. What is your approach to capturing the way young people think, speak, and see the world without making them feel like adult characters in smaller bodies? And has that process changed at all over the years?
11: Thank you, Kylie. Jeez, maybe I'm still a kid. I still think this is true, but I don't know. I have such strong memories. You know, as I'm getting older, I'm losing specific memories, but I still feel like I've held on to the emotional memories of being a young person and being a teenager, sort of that double-edged sword of the excitement and fear of the future. And honestly, it's helped that, you know, I've had two kids of my own and that I was a high school, middle school math teacher for 30 years. And so I've always been on the kids' calendar. You know, every June I get super excited for summer, and then every September, I get depressed for school. Huh. Just being around young people has been a great lesson as a writer. And Josie, you and I were talking earlier off air about our kids. You know, when I was writing this book, my daughter Emma was the age of Mary. So a lot of Mary's, 8-year-old Mary's personality was infused with Emma. But also my son Cole. Cole is the one who didn't like spaghetti sauce as a kid. So I don't know, it's just being observant and great models and just remembering that even though I like how Kylie put it, I almost try to not treat them as adults in little bodies, but give the child characters the same respect you would give an adult.
5: Yes.
11: Right? Like even respecting their emotional lives and respecting their thoughts, you know, not necessarily pointing out that they're wrong, but hey, this is how, you know, they would be thinking, you know, at this point, or most likely would be thinking.
5: I think you can really feel that depth in it. And one of my favorite parts about the book was, yes, it's a horror book, but the moments of tenderness and care in the parenting and in the family dynamic, you know, before things obviously go south, they ring so true and they're so full of a certain kind of creative imagination that really does like paint a deep picture of that family. Like you manage to work in so many details of the lore of that family and it feels so real and so loving. And that to me felt like just such a big part of the richness of the book, you know, to have those in
11: there. Thank you. Thank you. Yeah, I mean, as much as the, you know, the father, John, is sort of maybe a villain of the book, and maybe I shouldn't hesitate to say maybe, but like I wanted the parents, especially all of them, the family, are trapped in this maelstrom. And, you know, maybe it is or isn't inevitable, but like the decisions that they're making are just making things worse. You know, with the pressures of all these outside forces, that, you know, many of which are out of their control, like their economic situation being one of the biggest pressure cookers, you know, and then what's going on with Marjorie herself. You know, these are things that are beyond her parents' control and they're doing the best they can. As much as, you know, John, I wanted to be somewhat of a riff on like a classical gothic father figure gone wrong. There's a part of me that still feels a little empathy towards John. I don't share his beliefs, but you know, I think his experience is a horror as well.
5: We have a question now from Amy in the north of England, which I'm going to read out for you, but I'm not going to do a northern accent because I feel like that's unhelpful. She says, you use framing devices, found footage, blog posts, transcripts, or stories within stories. What draws you to these meta-narrative structures, and how do they help build tension compared to a traditional linear narrative?
11: Well, let me say this. For my novels especially, I'm always trying to be focused on, I want to tell stories for the people of now. Like, I have no idea if anyone's going to be reading the books in 5 or 10 years or certainly 50 years when we have the lobster human AI hybrids that are left. Are they going to be reading my books? I don't know. Anyway, I think it reflects my interest as a reader. I'm definitely a sucker for fun narrative play, but it has to work thematically for the story. It just can't be like a trick. So particularly to A Head Full of Ghosts, it was about muddying the waters. It just made sense to me that given when this was taking place, a reality TV crew would come in. Mm-hmm. And I felt it was really important to have the blogger be sort of like the Greek chorus, the comments like, hey, you know, this looks like this movie or this book or this movie, you know, something that the reader was probably already thinking. And I thought that would be effective to have, you know, a voice in the book tell you like, hey, I know what you're thinking, but that isn't this, or it does look like this. Again, it all goes back to just being a person who's alive now in the age of misinformation. And that part of it definitely creeps in to my writing because it feels like now. And again, I'm really trying to make things feel like as real as possible. And so including, in this case, a blog post or another book, I included a screenplay or including texts. I mean, those are the things of now. So yeah, why not use them? Why not include them?
5: Yeah. If you actually want to make something that feels real, you need it to represent what's actually happening.
11: Yeah.
5: Next, we've got a question from Tom, also in England.
14: Hi, Paul. My name's Tom. I'm an aspiring author from Norfolk in the UK. I really loved Head Full of Ghosts, particularly kind of like the ambiguity throughout the novel, the way it kind of plays along session story kind of conventions without ever kind of, you know, sitting into them fully. I like the meta commentary of it and the way the story kind of constantly makes you question whether it's like supernatural, psychological, or whether it's like even like media kind of based, influenced. My question is about Marjorie. Possibility that the family interpret kind of possession as maybe connected to mental illness, including like maybe suggestions of schizophrenia. Horror at times, obviously, in the past has used mental illness as kind of a way of kind of stigmatizing or making someone with psychiatric conditions look frightening or terrifying. So I just wanted to ask how conscious you were of, while you were writing the novel, of that kind of stigmatization, mental illness, and how you kind of approached that without wanting to kind of reinforce it any further, because I think it's really well done in the book. So I just wondered how you kind of approached that in general. Thank you.
11: I have to admit, at the time of writing it, 2013, I was more focused on the idea that the Catholic Church in particular was using symptoms of mental illness to conflate that with possession. You know, and it has a long sort of dark history of doing that. So for me, that was like where most of the work of the book went into it, like trying to point out like, hey, everything that looks like something supernatural is happening, that very easily could be an explanation. Either Marjorie is suffering from mental illness, or, you know, it's just bald-faced misogyny at play, where they're using the fact that Marjorie couldn't possibly know this because she's only a 14-year-old girl, you know, as proof that she's possessed. Otherwise, I wanted to treat Marjorie not with kid gloves, but I wanted to treat her with care. Like, I wanted to honor her experience. When I say that, what happened to her and what she was going through was awful, and I wanted to make sure that the reader felt awful as well. In fact, I mean, I think there's even a line in the middle of the book where Mary is talking to Rachel, and Mary says something to the effect of, you know, how is it not horrific enough that, you know, you got to watch like the, you know, mental breakdown of a teenage girl on television? That's not horrific enough for you. You know, if a novel was to have a thesis statement, you know, I remember thinking that that was it. Yeah, I think if I was writing this book now, frankly, I'd be a little bit more nervous about using the trope of mental illness, but hopefully I didn't add to that trope.
5: Yeah, well, I think like part of the sensitivity of the book, and also the ambiguity of the book, and the fact that the book is so complicated, is really testament to the fact that you didn't do something schlocky or exploitative in that way. Next, we've got a question from Seattle.
15: Hello, my name is Kalila from Seattle, Washington. Love this read. It is one that I recommend often for other horror lovers. The constant grapple of if Marjorie is possessed or a victim of mental health really keeps you on your toes. But some of my favorite details are the growing things in the cardboard house. The cardboard house starts as this idyllic haven that has a lot of sentimental meaning to Meredith. Then, like her sister, and because of her sister, it changes. To me, it seemed like some kind of warning system, in a way showing Meredith that the growing things were getting worse inside Marjorie, perhaps. It seemed that the house became more possessed or disturbed as Marjorie began to spiral. Because as an eldest sister myself, I guess I hope that through what is happening to Marjorie, she is still trying to protect Meredith. Another reason I ask if the growing things story, the cardboard house, and the imagery of the vines are warnings is that Marjorie draws that little leaf on Meredith's hand the same night she draws the vines on the cardboard house. Would love to know more about why you think Marjorie would put the leaf on her sister's hand when in the growing things story, Meredith is the only one not sick. Also, if Marjorie's takeover of the cardboard house was a warning, a reminder of the story, or was it to specifically torment and dominate Meredith in her space? Thank you so much.
11: Wow, what an amazing question. I love it. So I wrote the short story Growing Things back in like 2011. So it was kind of fun to start writing A Head Full of Ghosts and like, okay, I have these two sisters, and part of their relationship is that they tell each other stories, or the older sister Marjorie tells Mary stories. And I was like, oh, what story is she going to tell? And I was like, oh man, the Growing Things story would be perfect. You know, since I wrote it, I figured I could use it. And I mean, and putting that into the book was so important. It became like a thematic part of everything that came into the book. So it's such a wonderful question. I feel like I feel like a jerk for dodging it, but let me say it this way. I think it's both, if that's not a fence-sitting thing. I mean, she's still definitely doing the older kid dominating the little kid, speaking as an older child. I had two younger siblings, but I do think she's also trying to protect her sister as well. It's the kind of thing where it's like, hey, I can torment my sibling, but if someone else tries to do it, I'm going to fight and protect her and do all that I can. So I think all of that is there inside of Marjorie for sure.
5: It's a very horrific rendering of a very real relationship, of a very real thing that happens, you know. Yeah. It's so funny, I was really hoping that you would say it was both, because I feel like a lot of this novel is about, like, having your cake and eating it with that regard, you know.
11: No, for sure.
5: Paul Tremblay, thank you. More about Head Full of Ghosts in a moment, but first, a quick pause for the news.
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1: 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We'll hear about the local impact from GBH's Sarah Betancourt later today on GBH's Morning Edition, starting at 6 on GBH 89.7.
5: Coming up after the news, World Book Club with me, Josie Long. This month, we're joined by American author Paul Tremblay to discuss A Head Full of Ghosts. The novel follows the Barrett family, whose 14-year-old, Marjorie, begins displaying disturbing symptoms that could be mental illness or perhaps demonic possession. Desperate for help and financially struggling, the family becomes the star of a reality television show, turning their nightmare into public entertainment. Paul will be answering your questions on World Book Club after the news.
6: BBC News with Emily Thomas. Israel is commemorating the third anniversary of the October the 7th attack, when more than 1,100 people were killed in a Hamas-led offensive launched from Gaza. Ceremonies began with a minute's silence. Vigils are also being held in cities around the world. The French Interior Minister has banned police from using stun grenades during student protests, 2 days after one of them blew off a schoolboy's hand. Laurent Nunez also announced the launch of several investigations into allegations of excessive use of force by police. One of football's greatest players, Lionel Messi, has made his final international appearance for Argentina in a 3-0 win against Benin, but he'll continue to play club football in the United States. The Saudi-led coalition battling the Houthis in Yemen says a missile launched by the Iranian-backed group has been intercepted over Riyadh. The Houthis say they attacked 2 Saudi airports and an airbase. Ukraine's capital has again come under attack from Russian airstrikes, with at least 2 people killed. The mayor of Kiev, Vitaly Klitschko, said warehouses had been damaged. The French government has appealed to protesting students to return to class after another day of nationwide action. The protesters have been demanding more investment in education. Sri Lanka's anti-corruption authorities have arrested the former First Lady, Shiranti Rajapaksa, over allegations that a charity linked to her misused donations raised for a children's hospital. Officials say a scanner allegedly bought with the donated money had already been gifted by the Chinese government. She denies any wrongdoing. All American military operations on the Japanese island of Okinawa have been suspended for 48 hours after a US Marine was accused of murdering a local woman. An alcohol ban has also been implemented, and soldiers must undertake discipline training. And that's the world news from the BBC.
5: Hello. Welcome back to BBC World Book Club, where the American author Paul Tremblay is answering readers' questions about A Head Full of Ghosts, the story of a family torn apart by a demon, maybe, mental illness, perhaps, the intrusion of exploitative media, without question. Our first question in the second half of the show comes from Maggie in Shropshire in the UK.
18: This is Maggie Mitchell from Shrewsbury in Shropshire, and this is the first horror novel I've ever read because I'm a scaredy cat. I think it is generally girls who are subjected to the visitations of spirits and who receive the unwanted attention of demons in horror movies. Is that also true for horror books? Could this book be written about two brothers? Thank you for this experience of reading my first horror novel.
11: Well, thank you, Maggie. I mean, it would have been a different book if I had picked two brothers. I purposely picked two sisters because I did want to engage in the long history of possession stories, usually relying upon the possessed bodies of teenage, if not prepubescent girls, and how problematic that is. And there's definitely a lot of commentary, certainly within Karen's slash Mary's blog posts within the story, which, again, it was fun that I got to sort of comment on like things that I didn't like about, you know, the horror tradition or some things that had happened in previous horror stories, while at the same time serving the greater story about like, oh, here's, we're aware of this, but what does that mean in terms of what really happened between, you know, with this family and with the sisters and with the reality TV show that came in?
5: I think it's very interesting to me because until I heard that question, I didn't really take in how much that is so skewed towards women and how I was trying to think, have I seen anything in this vein where it is sort of boys and brothers? And I'm not sure. I feel like boys and brothers get monsters. They don't necessarily get demons in the same way. It's very funny to me that I haven't analysed how horror is cut up that way. Are you tempted to write things in future where you're deliberately taking things and putting them on their head?
11: I think I try to do that as frequently as possible.
5: Yeah.
11: Now I'm thinking, oh, maybe I would write another possessor story with two brothers this time. And that's a great observation on your part, that, you know, the two brothers with a monster as opposed to the possession. I mean, I think, again, it's the idea of a young girl being possessed and being sexualized is obviously like this misogynistic patriarchy, you know, religious theme that comes up in so many of the horror stories, certainly films, you know, the 70s, 80s, and even beyond.
5: And we've got a second reading, which I think is along the lines of this topic, but I found it hard to introduce because I want to stress that I don't think it's doing that badly. I think it's doing it really well. I think it's her sort of having more agency in this story than perhaps those other characters in other stories are afforded.
11: After a brief argument with Father Wanderley, Mom Barrett ties her daughter down to the bed as everyone else in the room watches. Can you say awkward, uncomfortable? But wait a goddamn minute. Rewatch the scene closely. Go ahead, I'll wait. Karen taps her feet. Back? Yeah? Right? We only see Mom Barrett's back as she supposedly places Marjorie's wrists and ankles in the happy fun time. What's the safety word? Restraints. I mean, holy Jeebus. It's an old and obvious stage magician technique. Keep your back to the audience camera, and us saps and suckers will believe Marjorie is tied down solely by the context of the scene. It almost works, because it's so bald-faced in its obviousness. We see close-ups of just about everything else in the room at some point during the exorcism scene, but the camera never zooms in on Marjorie's bound wrists or feet. A full 27 minutes passes before a bloody Marjorie gets up off her bed with the restraints magically melted away. By then, the Chompa Priest scene has our heads spinning. See what I did there? So we're panicked and thinking, oh yeah, right, Mom tied her down a long time ago, and OMG, the devil set her free. And I bet some of us are watching, even falsely remembering seeing Sarah tying Marjorie's wrists down. I know I did it first. The clever show monkeys let us fill in those details because they knew if we were distracted enough by all the other craziness, we would. It would have worked too if it wasn't for those meddling kids. That was crossed out. Ah, but we're too smart for them. Maybe. Anyway, what we might have subconsciously or initially suspected on the first viewing is all there on the video. Sarah Barrett never tied down her daughter. She only pretended to, and Marjorie played along. Agreed? Good. Now, why would Sarah Barrett do that? And what does it mean? Maybe the Barretts refused to actually strap their splayed-out 14-year-old daughter to the bed, and her fake tying was an improvisation spurred on by necessity. Maybe the show's special effects budget had run over and or they were concerned the restraints would look obviously untied or broken. Possible, especially given the shabbiness of the other special effects used in the room, which I'll get to in a bit later. Or maybe Sarah did it all on her own and went rogue. To be honest, though, I really don't care about the practical whys and hows of the non-restraints. I'm more interested in what it says about Sarah as a character. If we stay on board with the premise that what happens on the show is fiction, then we can analyze the fake tying down in the context of Sarah's character development. And it's a big development. Sarah only pretending to tie down her daughter so that Marjorie can escape later is a big deal. The show went to great lengths over the previous 5 episodes to build Sarah as the passively sarcastic non-believer, one who ultimately deferred to the will and judgment of her husband, drank wine, and moped around the house. Whether the writers intended it or not, the fake tying scene is Sarah's melancholy moment of redemption. Melancholy because we know it's too late for her to truly help her mentally ill daughter. Tired of being told what to do by the cabal of men in her home, Sarah finally rebels and aids her daughter's eventual escape, even if it is only a brief and terrible escape. While we cheer Sarah's growth of a backbone, we facepalm as Marjorie's knowledge of the right is again presented to us as proof positive of her possession. This is one of the most misogynistic aspects of the show. Not only is it impossible for a silly girl to know what the patriarchy knows, i.e. Christian verse and scripture, canonical works of literature, everything written by and for men, of course. We're supposed to actively fear that she has acquired that knowledge. That obnoxiously Christian theme of forbidden knowledge hits us over the head as heavily as a cudgel. Yes, I said cudgel. Marjorie even seems almost bored with her recitation. The misogyny is so obvious and pervasive that it's almost ho-hum by this point. So let's go goth again. Karen dresses in black, puts on old Morrissey CDs. Like many of the greatest characters of gothic literature, Marjorie is

0: Again, she says, I didn't expect to cry reading a horror book, but I did several times in this. At small moments, I wasn't expecting. When John was so tired but still tried to play with Mary. When Sarah broke down and shouted at Mary when she was only trying to help. Mary playing by herself in the cold and not wanting to come inside. I think they foreshadowed something horrific. Even before the ending, I couldn't contain my emotion. I wanted to ask about Sarah and the role of mothers in horror. A lot of the time you have skeptical men in horror media. A woman senses a ghost or a monster and is dismissed, and only when the man is directly affected do they take notice. Why did you make Sarah the skeptic in this role?
1: Wow. Well, first, thank you. And I'm so glad the story affected you that way. I mean, it's not that I want your tears, but I'll take them. My editor sometimes accuses me of writing sad horror. But anyway, yeah, I mean, I definitely wanted Sarah as much as, I don't want to say she's less active a role, whereas John, I mean, I wanted John to represent, you know, the literal sort of patriarchy, religion, et cetera. So I needed a counterbalance. We needed to have the skeptic, and, you know, and that was Sarah's role. Who, you know, her experience, like all the family's experiences, is horrific. It's funny, I'm just thinking of like my personal experience of having my wife, who was an English major. I was a math major in college. You know, she read an early draft of this book. And after she read it, her suggestion was, the mom has to hug the kids more. Oh. And I said, I don't think I'm going to do that. She says, well, I'm done reading your books then, which is fair enough. It was also a little traumatizing for her because young Mary was so much of our two kids pushed together. But anyway, that doesn't really answer the question.
0: That's like terrorizing experience, that. If you're reading a book that's essentially about your own child.
1: Yes. It's funny, someone, I think Marguerite brought up earlier how, like, after she had kids, she had a hard time reading horror. That was my wife's experience. My wife was the person who turned me on to reading Stephen King when we were dating. Okay. But after we had our kids, she couldn't read horror for a really long time. Where I totally went in the opposite direction, where I was just writing about kids in danger and obviously working out my parental anxieties in some way.
0: Yeah.
1: Now, so Sarah, I don't know, of all the characters besides Mary and Marjorie, I think about Sarah the most if I think about the book, like her experience, you know, and talk about someone who's trapped in a system, which I think we all feel. And we should feel that way now. Everybody's entrapped in some sort of system at this point. You know, I was hoping that the reader would definitely feel her frustration, feel her trappedness, but at the same time, not feel like she was any sort of pushover or that she wasn't going to attempt to make things better somehow.
0: Well, having talked about Sarah, the next question we have is about John, and it comes from Lauren, who describes herself as a literary nomad, originally from Hong Kong. And she asks, well, first she wants to say, why did you have to do that to me, setting me up for a good spooky read and then making me cry like that? I love the book, but oh, Mary, my heart. But then she says, for me, it seemed obvious Marjorie was mentally ill. But I wonder, was John also suffering from mental illness, religious mania, mood swings, violence? That could all be a reaction to a horrendous stress, unemployment. His own daughter makes up stories of sexual assault, a cult on their doorstep. But it could also be signs of mental illness. Was this an unrealized familial illness?
1: That's a great question, and thank you. I think you did a great job of summing up, you know, John's sort of dual experience, you know, where he's doing things that most readers, I think, would not identify with or certainly wouldn't do in his position. But, you know, you realize that he is under all these pressures. And of course, who's not to say he's, particularly because of the economic anxieties and everything else, you know, that he's not undergoing some sort of, if not a mental break himself, but he's certainly, I'm sure, suffering from stress and anxiety, et cetera.
0: It's interesting seeing him as a kind of counterpoint to Marjorie and thinking about if you are the child of your parents and you do have the same kind of psychological setup as your parents in some way.
1: Yeah, for sure. You know, and he's convinced he knows the answer, you know, and there's also just hopefully like the normal strife and pushback that you're going to have between a parent and a 14-year-old. I mean, that's just there automatically. It's healthy to have that pushback. But, you know, when everything is put into the pressure cooker that is the lives of the Barretts in this novel, you know, it makes the pressure on their relationship, builds it into like a really impossible, untenable kind of place.
0: I also wanted to ask, do you feel that John was somebody who's exploited in the book as well?
1: Oh, for sure. Yes, 100%. You know, it's not said explicitly, but

0: in terms of like what is the media that he's consuming? I mean, obviously, to the point where in the aftermath, you know, there's some evidence that he's been contacted by some pretty ultra religious groups, et cetera. So, I mean, there's certainly, you know, the information that he's been fed through his life, you know, through his faith life, et cetera.
1: And then I suppose he goes to this priest and the priest sells him out and, you know, exploits him for his own financial gain.
0: 100%. You can tell that John is broken not only because of what's happened to his daughter, but like I think all the trust that he'd had in this process, you know, the wider process of the religion, you know, his set of beliefs, that's all fallen apart after the attempted exorcism, you know, and that's all hanging there in that last third of the book.
1: Yeah. I would love to ask if you would read your final reading coming from nearly the end of the book. Marjorie has crept into Mary's room in the middle of the night and Mary starts filming.
0: Yes. You may be delighted or horrified that the section that you chose in my classroom for Halloween, just because I would have to celebrate like Halloween, I've read many of my students this section.
1: Oh my gosh.
0: And they were fine.
1: What age are we talking?
0: So 14, 15.
1: Oh, okay. That's better. Yeah. If you're going to say I'd be like, good Lord.
0: No. My blue blanket was in a lumpy heap on the floor. I whispered my sister's name, and when I did, the blanket started to rise slowly. The rising part was long and thin. It was her arm. It had to have been her arm. She was raising it so that it looked like a snake head or a vine. I whispered her name again, and the rising part stopped. The blanket bubbled with activity underneath it, and then the rising part widened, fattened to the size of her head. A costume Halloween ghost without the eye holes or mouth hole. As she sat there under the blanket with her legs crossed, or maybe she was crouched, balanced on the balls of her feet, her body concealed by the blanket and by the house's window frame. I told her to get out, to leave my room, to go away. Those skeleton white hands I'd previously imagined shooting out from under my bed came out from under the blanket and wrapped around her neck. They pulled the blanket down over her face, skin tight, and the blanket formed a shroud with dark valleys for eyes and mouth. Her nose flattened against the unyielding cloth. Her mouth moved, and choking growls came out. Those hands squeezed, so the blanket pulled tighter, and her blanket-covered mouth opened wider, and she shook her head, thrashing it around violently as she gasped and pleaded with someone to stop, or maybe she said she was trying to stop. Her hands were still closed around her own neck, and I'm sure it was some sort of optical illusion or a trick or a kink of memory, because her neck couldn't have gotten as thin as I remember it getting. And then the rest of her body began to spasm and lash out, knocking into the house, her feet jabbing out from underneath and recoiling like a snake's tongue. I took another step back, and suddenly the cardboard house exploded and shot out toward me. The roof smashed into my face and knocked me over. I fell backward, landing hard on my butt and with my back pinned up against my bed. I managed to keep hold of the camera, which along with my arms and hands was stuck inside the chimney slot of that house. I couldn't see Marjorie over the house she dropped on me, but I heard her run out of my room and into the hallway. I punched and kicked the fallen house, the now loose flaps and folds tangled in my arms and legs like thick weeds. The house finally gave in, slumped off, and rolled away toward the closet. I scrambled onto my feet. My blanket was on the ground in a harmless heap pinned under the collapsed cardboard. Determined to video an escaping Marjorie, I ran out into the hallway. She wasn't there. The light from my camera failed to reach the end of the hallway and the open mouth of the confessional room. The hallway walls faded and frayed into the dark. I strained to hear movement from Marjorie, from anybody, and all I could hear was my own revved up breathing. I walked down the hall to her door, the whole time expecting Marjorie to jump out of a darkened corner, the bathroom doorway, the top of the stairs, or from the confessional room. Her door was closed. I tried pushing it open with my foot, but it was latched shut. I turned the knob and threw my body weight into it and stumbled inside. Marjorie was in bed, under the covers, lying on her side, her head turned away from me. I kept the camera's light focused on the back of her head. I whispered her name repeatedly as I walked until I was standing right next to her, the light focused into a tight beam on her profile. Her eyes were closed and she was breathing deeply and looked to be asleep and to have been asleep for quite a while. Marjorie? I poked her shoulder. No response or movement. I watched her on the flip screen. The covers slowly rose and fell with each breath, and her face looked green. I kept the camera light on, but paused the recording with a small electronic blip. Marjorie opened an eye and rolled it back toward me. She said, "Did you get it all?" in a low, creaky voice. She calmly repeated herself when I didn't respond initially. "Yeah." "Good girl. Show it to your pal Ken tomorrow after school. Go back to bed."
1: I really enjoyed that part. Maybe enjoy is the wrong word. I really like that part of the book because as I read it from that narrative perspective for the first time, my mind was treating it as a paranormal experience. And then to have it recanted again with her watching it on camera and none of it seeming as frightening anymore and none of it seeming as convincing, I found that such a powerful perspective shift. And I was so impressed by what it, how well I went along with all of it. It was so exciting for me.
0: Oh, thank you. I appreciate it.
1: Our next question comes from Jessica from Massachusetts, and her handle on YouTube is CryptidBits, which is really cool. CryptidBits with general tidbits on YouTube. And she says, reading a ghost story, one does not usually encounter many cryptid references, like Mary's love for Bigfoot shows. So, as an avid cryptid fan, it definitely stood out. Was that show added to display a type of correlation between scripted reality shows that prioritize entertainment over support, as the family was being subjected to?
0: The long answer, or the long way to get to the answer, is yes. But, you know, I have to admit, so much of the process of writing a novel, you know, these things that take me, you know, 12 to 15 months to write, is that the fun parts are the serendipity of the things that happen in your life during this year that not only find a way into the book, but become important parts or even perfect parts of the book.
1: Yeah.
0: You know, that said, while I was writing this book, my daughter and I were watching River Monsters in Finding Bigfoot. She was a big Bigfoot fan. So when I included it into the story, it then becomes, at some point, I have to have a reason why it's there beyond just, oh, this is kind of a cool thing. So a lot of it is figuring out the meanings of things, certainly by the end of the book, like, because you have to, I have to interrogate everything that's in the book, every sentence. And if I can't explain to myself why it's there, then it's got to go. I mean, I could be wrong, but at least I know I have a reason as to why everything is in the book. But yeah, absolutely, those shows were there to sort of point, like, more of a spotlight on, like, the kind of reality show that was being filmed, you know, in the novel. And certainly the aftermath was really the most important, I thought, the most important part of the book. What happened after the reality TV crew left, you know, and the cameras were gone and these people were just left in shambles, you know, without any more support or any more help.
1: We've got a question sort of going into that from Lisa in Germany. She says, while writing the book, did you personally have an answer to what was really happening to Marjorie? Did you know which of the possible explanations was closest to the truth? Or was that mystery and uncertainty that we've spoken about always at the heart of the story for you? And after all these years, do you now have your own answer to what really happened?
0: So I haven't allowed myself to have an opinion on what happened to Marjorie. And I frankly don't think there would be like a cut and dry answer either. And to me, if the book is frightening, it's precisely because we don't know. In the years since this book has come out, and, you know, I've had a few other ambiguous books like The Cabin at the End of the World, you know, so with that caveat in mind, I sort of realized that whenever in a horror novel, you brush up against ambiguity in the way that I am, where it's thematically a part of the whole book, right? I think it nags at you subconsciously or reminds you of the big ambiguity that awaits us all at the end of our lives. Like, you know, we may have beliefs about what happens after we die. We may hold them strongly, but we really don't know. And I think that's a really uncomfortable thing to deal with. You know, some readers don't mind wrestling with that. And, you know, I would be one of those readers. But I think a lot of readers, especially if you go back to the dreaded Goodreads, have a hard time dealing with that. And I think that sort of represents, in some ways, the larger sort of oppressively religious culture that we live in America in particular. You know, I live in Massachusetts where it's not as hanging over my head, but whenever I travel to other parts of the country and see all these mega churches, it's like a weird reminder. It's like, oh yeah, that's not a part of my life, but for the vast majority of people, it is. Yeah, again, I think I just rambled off. And maybe answer the question. I'm going to pretend that I did.
1: No, I think you did, definitely. And it is interesting. And yes, it's something, especially as a reader in Britain, that I would absolutely forget about as a constituent part of America. I have such a kind of East Coast idea of what America is that I don't think about that element of it. We're coming to the end of the show, and if it's okay with you, I'm going to combine our last two questions just for time and because there's something that I've been relating to them. So the last two questions come from Alex and Kaz in Birmingham. Alex says, there's a theory that Mary was the possessed one and Marjorie knew. That's why she insisted on Mary being at the exorcism. Would you say the theory is a good one? And second question is, are there any fan theories on the ending that you love and think would have been a good ending? And I'm very excited to ask those questions because my takeaway at the very end of the book was like, it was Mary the whole time. Like, it was so terrifying to me. Absolutely terrifying. Yeah, what kind of fan theories have you enjoyed most? And do you think that there's any water to the Mary being the real baddie? Baddie being the wrong word, but you know what I'm saying?
0: Sure. I mean, I definitely would not dream to discount any other theories, because as we talked about earlier, how there's so much data, so much information purposely put into the book. I mean, who am I to say that a certain collection of it or a stack of that data is the wrong version? I mean, I think those theories are fun, those are cool, and they all basically come off of two branches, right? So mm-hmm. I'm not saying this is the end. There's two possible branches, but then those branches have way more branches, right? In the end, where Mary is in the coffee shop, it's cold enough to see her breath, maybe because the heat's broken, or maybe because is she possessed? Or, I mean, it's all supposed to, whether any of those theories are still true, but that her seeing her breath, she has been and is and will continue to be possessed by what had happened to her, right? It's not going away. So either that breath, cold breath, you know, just represents the fact that, hey, she's been obsessed by, you know, what has happened to her, and rightly so. I mean, there's going to be no avoiding it, or something supernatural is happening in it. So the fan theories, when I do read them, are really fun and smarter than I am most of the time. I certainly would never say one's right, one's wrong. But in terms of a better ending, I like my ending the best.
1: Yeah. I absolutely love the fact that you are leaving us in this program as the readers with this kind of infuriating and horrible uncertainty. Just like,
0: yes.
1: you can never know because it's all there. Thank you so much for speaking to us.
0: My pleasure.
1: Next time, we're going to be joined by Vietnamese-American author and poet Ocean Vuong, who'll be answering your questions about his extraordinary novel, On Earth, We're Briefly Gorgeous. A deeply moving, beautifully written story about a son writing to his mother and about family, memory, migration, and the legacy of war. 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An especially massive thank you to this month's guest, Paul Tremblay.
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6: Hello, I'm Celia Hatton. It's 8 hours GMT. Welcome to the newsroom. Coming up on the BBC World Service, memorial services are beginning now in Israel's border communities near Gaza as people remember the attacks of October 7th.
7: What we've been seeing is buses arriving here, bringing some groups from Israeli schools. There have been visiting foreign dignitaries and also, of course, the bereaved families and the survivors.
6: We'll hear from our correspondent in Israel and our correspondent covering Gaza. Also in the program, around 200,000 Muslim Rohingyas have sought refuge in Malaysia, but now the government there is sending some of those people back to Myanmar, where they could face persecution. Why make this change? We'll go live to the region. And do you naturally think of AI bots as being male or female?
8: Even when people know that they're working with an AI who is not human, who doesn't have gender, they assign and they apply the same gender biases to these contexts.
6: We'll tell you why that matters. Stay with us.
9: BBC News with Emily Thomas. Israel is commemorating the third anniversary of the October the 7th attack, when more than 1,100 people were killed in a Hamas-led offensive launched from Gaza. 251 people were taken hostage. Memorial events began with a minute's silence in Israel, and vigils are being held around the world. Yolande Nell is at the site of the music festival attacked by Hamas militants.
10: This was the site of the biggest single massacre on Israel's deadliest ever day. 44 people were kidnapped here, of whom only 25 were returned from Gaza alive. This is the first anniversary of the 7th of October attacks with no hostages remaining in Gaza. But last year's US-brokered ceasefire deal has failed to deliver peace or bring security. There's been no end to Israel's deadliest ever war as Israel continues to carry out near daily attacks. Most of the strip is in ruins, with nearly all the population displaced amid dire humanitarian conditions.
9: Gaza's health ministry says more than 74,000 people have been killed in the Palestinian territory since the war began. Our Gaza correspondent is Rushdi Abu Alouf.
11: There is no official ceremony in Gaza to mark that day, but thousands of people were posting in social media before and after. They show their destroyed homes, they show their loved one who were died during the 3 years of war. Some people try to mark it in different way by criticizing Hamas and asking Hamas questions. You have said 3 years ago that this is justified action against Israel because you want to release the Palestinian prisoners. Since then, two-thirds of Gaza is under Israeli security control. Most of the families, they live in makeshift houses, and nothing has been achieved but misery for Gaza.
9: The French Interior Minister has banned police from using stun grenades during student protests 2 days after one of them blew off a schoolboy's hand. Laurent Nunez also announced investigations into allegations of police using excessive force during the demonstrations. Sri Lanka's anti-corruption authorities have arrested the former First Lady, Shiranti Rajapaksa, over allegations that a charity linked to her misused donations to a children's hospital. Anbarasan Etarajan reports.
12: Sri Lankan investigators want to question the 73-year-old Shiranti Rajapaksa in connection with a $30,000 donation collected by the Sirilia Savia charity for a specialized scanner intended for a state-run cancer hospital. Officials say the scanner had already been donated by the Chinese government. Shiranti Rajapaksa has denied any wrongdoing, saying the money had not been appropriated. Her husband served as president from 2005 to 2015 and remains one of the most influential political figures. Other members of the Rajapaksa family have also faced allegations of corruption.
9: BBC News. President Zelensky says Russian airstrikes have killed at least 11 people across Ukraine. At least two residents of Kiev died during overnight attacks. The capital's mayor, Vitaly Klitschko, said several warehouses had been damaged. Further fatalities were reported in the city of Priluki, east of Kiev. Dnipro and Kremenchuk were also targeted as Russia intensifies its strikes on Ukrainian energy and transport infrastructure ahead of the winter months. India's central bank has raised its main interest rate to 5.5%, the first increase in nearly 4 years. The hike of a quarter of a percentage point is aimed at bringing inflation under control. The bank pointed to high oil prices driven by the Iran war as one of the factors behind its decision. All American military operations on the Japanese island of Okinawa have been suspended for 48 hours after a US Marine was accused of murdering and robbing a local woman. The Marine, Jacob Ballard, is suspected of killing Anna Yagi in a hotel on Saturday and taking her wallet and backpack. He denies the allegations. Here's our Tokyo correspondent, Karumi Mori.
13: During these 2 days, there will be training on standards and discipline. No alcohol is permitted on site and off campus as well. They also announced after this a 30-day period. It's a curfew, and they're calling it a period of reflection. We're seeing on the ground actually a lot of protests now popping out in Okinawa as well as other parts of the country. I saw protests happening in front of Nara Station, which is in the middle of Japan. We've been having protests here in Tokyo as well, about 200 to 300 people outside the US embassy last night.
9: One of football's greatest players, Lionel Messi, has made his final international appearance for Argentina. He scored a penalty in front of a packed stadium in Buenos Aires and set up two other goals in a 3-0 win against Benin. World News from the BBC.
14: Hello, I'm Celia Hatton. This is the newsroom on the BBC World Service. It's October 7th, an anniversary day that carries a lot of significance in the Middle East. 3 years ago today, the Hamas-led attack on Israel began in what would become the single deadliest day for Jews since the Holocaust. Hamas militants breached the border into Israel, attacking military bases and storming through villages, burning homes and killing civilians. The attackers also gunned down hundreds of people at a music festival. In total, around 1,200 people were killed that day. 251 others were taken as hostages. Israel responded by launching a military offensive in Gaza, triggering a war which has killed an estimated 74,000 Palestinians. Later, we'll hear about the current situation inside Gaza, where Israeli attacks are continuing despite a U.S.-brokered ceasefire. But first, our Middle East correspondent Yulan Nell visited the kibbutz of Nir Oz, bordering Gaza, one of the communities hardest hit on the 7th of October.
10: Time stands still in this burnt-out house in Nir Oz, where a couple and their three young children were murdered by Hamas fighters in their bomb shelter. Dalit Aharon, hiding in her own safe room in another part of the kibbutz, got a message from Tamar Simantov.
15: She wrote, "They shoot us." And after that, she wrote, "With lot of mistake, we are very injured." From what we understand after, that they touched the house. The children was dying from suffocation. So all the family was killed.
10: Dalit is showing me around with her husband, Achi.
7: Do you support some of the houses being left like this so people can understand what happened?
16: Everybody needs to see and to know what happened, should see the destruction, pure hatred that happened here.
10: In the deserted communal dining room, birds have made nests in the ceiling. Dalit points out the coloured stickers on the rows of residents' post boxes.
15: On October 7, we were 400 people. One of four was either murder or kidnapped. The red stickers are the one that murder, and the black stickers is the one that kidnap. Some of them were kidnap and then murder there.
10: Among those killed in Gaza were Sharif Bibas and her two sons, the youngest a baby. They were seen in a video surrounded by Palestinian gunmen.
15: This is the hardest house for me because Shiri was a very, very good friend of mine. She was like a sister.
10: The pain is too much for some survivors now making new lives elsewhere. But Dalit, whose parents were founders of the kibbutz, is determined to return when it's fully rebuilt in 2 years' time.
15: For memory of Shiri's and for all the people that didn't have the chance to live here, and for memory of my parents and to continue our roots.
10: Dozens of burnt-out homes have already been torn down. Just the bomb shelters made of reinforced concrete still need to be removed. A few former hostages are back living in Nir Oz in smart, newly built villas. Emmy Palmer is director of the rebuilding project.
17: We started an entire replanning of the kibbutz. It's trauma-informed design. It tries to help you feel at home and yet feel that the place has changed enough so you're not triggered by every step that you take.
10: There are still unanswered questions about security next to war-torn Gaza, and political accountability for the huge security failures is a big issue in Israel's upcoming general election. But as Aki talks up a surfboard at a beach in southern Israel, he and Dalit are focusing on their own healing. This is the first 7th of October anniversary since all the hostages were returned, dead and alive.
16: Until the hostages came back, it was the only thing on our minds. And now it's our recovery or some kind of recovery as much as we can.
10: Ahi was taught to surf by an Israeli therapy organization. Today, Dalit cheers him on from the beach. The couple still face huge struggles, but say they're trying to ride out the waves of their trauma.
6: Yolan Nell reporting. And Yolan now joins me live from Reem, near the site of the Nova Music Festival, where hundreds of Israelis were killed on October 7th. Yolan, what's been happening in Reem today?
7: So we've seen many moving scenes here of bereaved parents cleaning and putting candles in the memorials of their lost loved ones. Right behind me is the dance floor of the Nova Festival. It was turned into really a killing field 3 years ago today. Now it's been transformed into a memorial. And for each of those people who were killed, mostly Israelis in their 20s and 30s who just come here for a party at the end of the Jewish holidays, there have been big sort of posts put up which have their names, their stories, and pictures of them. And we have seen buses of young Israelis coming here, some of them with school groups. We've seen Israeli politicians arriving to pay their respects on this day of reflection. Visiting foreign dignitaries have been here as well. This became Israel's single most deadly site on its deadliest ever day. And there have also been other commemorations that have been taking place in the kibbutzim, close to the border. There are about 20 communities that were infiltrated in these Hamas-led attacks, and of course Israeli military posts as well.
6: Yolan, you mentioned politicians arriving where you are. We're just a few weeks away from some crucial elections in Israel. How have the legacy of those Hamas attacks affected the discussion that's being had inside Israel now?
7: I mean, security is really a major issue going into this general election. It's the first election that will be taking place since the 7th of October attacks, and many people were surprised actually at the government's choice of timing, which in the end means that the elections come just when this anniversary will be very much in people's minds. But there have been demands, particularly from those who were personally affected by what happened on that shocking day, for a state commission of inquiry. That has not happened up to now from the government of the Israeli Prime Minister, Benjamin Netanyahu, and his political rivals are really accusing him of being responsible for many of the failures in security that led to the 7th of October attacks.
6: Yolan, thank you. Yolan Nell. Despite a U.S. brokered ceasefire between Israel and Hamas in Gaza last year, Israeli airstrikes have continued in the territory. Much of the population remains displaced, many living in tents and makeshift shelters, while access to food, clean water, and medical treatment remains severely restricted. Just before we came on air, I spoke to our Gaza correspondent, Rushdie Abu Alouf, who's in Istanbul.
11: There is no official memorial or any event in Gaza to mark that day, but you know, hundreds, maybe thousands of Palestinians use the social media to mark that day. People are posting before and after, before when they used to enjoy the life in Gaza despite all of the difficulties, and after, since October the 7th, they are not enjoying one day of full, you know, peaceful. Despite a year of a ceasefire, the situation continued to deteriorate. Humanitarian situation in Gaza is very bad. People still after 3 years queuing to get the clean water and food. Many of the two-thirds of the population, they live in a makeshift tents across Gaza, and the majority of the people lost their homes, their loved ones. Despite the ceasefire, about 1,500 people have been killed in a continuous Israeli, like targeting mainly Hamas, but many civilians are always caught in the Israeli strikes in Gaza. So it is a day that has changed their life once and forever.
6: Rushdie, going back to that day, I was presenting on BBC television that day, and I was the first person to interview you inside Gaza when Hamas started firing rockets into Israel. I remember you were standing on the roof of the BBC bureau in Gaza, at first with not even with a helmet or a flak jacket on. And as the day wore on, I remember you put that protective gear on as I continued to speak with you. Going back to that day, how long did it take you to realize that this was an event like no other that Gaza had seen?
11: It was very chaotic the first couple of hours. We were just, you know, starting our day as normal when kids were getting ready to go to school, and suddenly we had big explosions and rockets flying from all over Gaza. By then we were not recognizing that Hamas is doing this massive attack on Israel, and very quickly we started to receive videos and photos from Hamas and some local journalists about it. And within a couple of hours we realized that this is the biggest event we might face and we might cover. Even standing in that roof that day was not safe. Our buildings were collapsing around us, and we were all the time trying to protect ourselves while continue, to cover the story. And nobody in Gaza was, ever expected a day like this. People clearly marked this today in their posts. They were saying that we would never expect that the next morning is not coming yet. Like most of them said, that we are still stuck in that morning, and we are still stuck. People are, suffering, and they will continue to suffer for a long time because there is no solution in the horizon. There is no negotiation. Everything is, stopped.
6: That was our Gaza correspondent, Rushdie Abu-Alouf. And there's more analysis on what lies ahead for Gaza and for Israel on the BBC News website. You're listening to The Newsroom on the BBC World Service. Let's focus on the U.S. state of Tennessee now. That's where the convicted murderer, Krista Pike, has been in hospital in Nashville since she survived a botched execution attempt last Wednesday. Her lawyers now say Krista Pike has regained consciousness and is talking. In a statement, they say she's receiving critical medical care while handcuffed and shackled to a hospital bed. She was sentenced to death in 1996 for the murder of 19-year-old Colleen Slemmer. Our North America editor, Sarah Smith, is following developments.
18: Lawyers representing Krista Pike have just told us that she is now conscious and speaking and continuing to receive medical care in hospital. That's after the failed attempt to execute her in the state of Tennessee 6 days ago. They say her recovery is medically unprecedented. Long-term prognosis isn't known. They don't know whether she suffered brain damage or any other lasting injuries. There is, we're told, severe damage to her arm, where two lethal doses of pentobarbital were injected into her arm in an attempt to kill her, but that execution failed and she was taken to hospital, at which point the state of Tennessee stopped trying to kill her and started trying to save her life. She was taken into intensive care, put on a ventilator and life support. Now that she has recovered consciousness, her lawyers are once again asking the governor of Tennessee to commute her sentence, not to try to execute her again, but instead to give her a sentence of life imprisonment without any possibility of parole. And what we do know is that the state of Tennessee has said they will not attempt any more executions this year after the failure to successfully execute Krista Pike and others in that state this year so far.
6: Sarah Smith. Dr. Joel Zivit is an anesthesiologist who's been advising Pike's defense team. He's been speaking to the BBC about her condition.
19: She's better than she was when she was first, removed from the execution chamber. I think she's now extubated. That is, she's off the mechanical ventilator and she's able to communicate, to talk. She doesn't have much memory of what happened to her. Her first memory seemed to be being a patient in the hospital with a breathing tube down her throat, I think she knows sort of at least who she is and now knows where she is. So those are, you know, positive findings.
6: Dr. Joel Zivit. Malaysia used to be one of the strongest critics of the military regime in Myanmar, but in a signal of changing regional alliances, Myanmar's ruler, Min Aung Hlaing, is in Malaysia for talks with its Prime Minister, Anwar Ibrahim. The two-day visit comes as Malaysia's pushing ahead with a controversial move to repatriate thousands of migrants from Myanmar, many of them Muslim Rohingya refugees. The repatriation is happening even though rights groups and UN experts have warned those people could face danger and persecution back in Myanmar, where a civil war is being fought. To hear more, we're joined by our Southeast Asia correspondent, Jonathan Head, in Bangkok. Jonathan, as I've said, Malaysia was a critic of Myanmar, and now it's hosting the Burmese leader. What's changed?
20: Yes, in fact, Malaysia is the fifth member of ASEAN now to accept official visits by Min Aung Hlaing since he held his much criticized election earlier in the year, cementing his position as president. Malaysia is the most significant because of its previous stance, such strong stance against the military government and its legitimacy. Malaysia still doesn't officially recognize the government. It's bizarre that he's getting this official state welcome, and yet his government is not legally recognized. Malaysia's ambassador doesn't actually sit as an ambassador in Myanmar. Anwar Ibrahim has done this, he says, simply because he said there are practical requirements, that there are things I have to talk to the man who effectively runs the government in Myanmar about, and that most critically is the number of asylum seekers from Myanmar in Malaysia, 200,000 Rohingyas, tens of thousands of other Burmese as well. And he says that unless I meet him, we can't address this. And it's become an extremely heated issue in Malaysia after this toxic online campaign of hostility towards Rohingyas back in June and July, at a time where Mr. Anwar's popularity has fallen sharply. He faces an election within a year. It's a very heated topic. So you can understand why he sees the need to be responding to the hostility towards migrants, to be doing something. The question really is, what's he going to get out of this visit? And I would question whether he's going to get anything meaningful at all.
6: Well, some migrants have already been sent back to Myanmar. What awaits them there?
20: It was very unclear, and we're not getting much transparency from the Myanmar government. I mean, everyone knows about the 1,500 who went back in Myanmar Navy ships last week. There have been thousands of others who had to pay for their own airfares who've flown back. And in those cases, they probably got some family support. But none of the migrants who've gone back, by the way, so far are Rohingyas, who are the target of hostility. So Prime Minister Anwar has let people believe that these arrangements he's made to send migrants back are targeting Rohingyas. There are none, and there's a good reason for that, because Rohingyas are not recognized as citizens and are only allowed to live in Rakhine State, which is in a complete state of war and fundamentally out of the control of the central government. So when Prime Minister Anwar says, you know, we're going to negotiate to get the Rohingyas sent back, that just isn't going to happen. But the other groups who've gone back, also many of them come from war-torn parts of Myanmar. There are Chins there are ethnic Rakhine. I mean, it's very unclear about whether they will be able to go back home. And if they are young men, they face the gruesome prospect of forced conscription. The Myanmar military is engaged in a massive conscription drive at the moment. They're quite literally kidnapping people off the streets at night to try and fulfill the quotas, to throw them into this dreadful meat grinder of a civil war where new recruits suffer very, very high casualties. So human rights groups are quite right. They're definitely not going back to a safe and stable country.
6: Okay, Jonathan Head, thank you very much for speaking to us from Bangkok. In recent months, we've seen many stories about the possible impact of artificial intelligence on our lives, some of it beneficial, but also a lot to be concerned about. And more AI is creeping into our everyday activities, especially at work. But is there a risk the gender bias some of us carry in the real world could be transferred into the virtual world? Dr. Mary Housefield from the University of Limerick in Ireland thinks so. She's the co-author of some new research in how we interact with male and female AI assistants.
8: We put 189 knowledge workers into virtual reality in a simulated office and then had them complete work tasks with AI assistants. We wouldn't call them bots per se, but they were all running on the same AI model behind the scenes, but one looked like a robot and others were human-like. So either a man, whom we called Johan, or a woman, who we called Johanna. It was really interesting because there was this discrepancy between what these workers said about their experience working with the AI and then what they did. So we ran a survey, of course. People said that Johan and Johanna deserved equal credit, for instance, for their work. They contributed to the work similarly, and yet they paid Johanna 10.25% less than they paid Johan. This is one study, one experiment. We have to be careful about the conclusions we draw, but I see two possibilities. The first is that our very mundane human biases infiltrate into this new world of AI. And even when people know that they're working with an AI who is not human, who doesn't have gender, they assign and they apply the same gender biases to these contexts. The other possibility is a little more pernicious. It's that our repeated exposure to female-typed AI assistants like Siri, like Alexa, is reinforcing these ideas about a woman's role at work and this sort of assistant context, and as a result, is potentially reinforcing these biases. So a lot of participants, for instance, in the interviews said they were used to or familiar with working with female-typed AI agents, that perhaps it would be more pleasant to work with them. But as we know from other research on women at work, likability and warmth are not the same as competence. We saw a substantial gap, for instance, in how much Johan and Johanna were seen as trustworthy. And this was driven almost entirely by male participants. So they saw Johanna as no more trustworthy than the robot, whereas Johan, of course, was seen as more trustworthy. So I think the implication here is that these design choices, such as creating a more human identity or assigning a gender, are not neutral, and they can even have economic consequences.
14: Dr. Mary Hausfeld from the University of Limerick. And now let's look back on the life of one of the last stars from the golden age of Hollywood. The actress Eva Marie Saint has died at the age of 102. She won an Oscar for her first movie, On the Waterfront, playing Marlon Brando's love interest. And she went on to star opposite Cary Grant in one of Alfred Hitchcock's most acclaimed films, North by Northwest. Eva Marie Saint continued acting into her 90s. Vincent Dowd takes us through her long and varied career.
0: Eva Marie Saint took the Academy Award as Best Supporting Actress for her first film. The big star of On the Waterfront in 1954 was Marlon Brando, but she shone too, opposite Brando as a young woman whose brother has been murdered.
21: There's not a spark of sentiment or romance or human kindness in your whole body.
22: Don't look at me when you say that. It wasn't my fault what happened to Joey.
0: Eva Marie Saint had been born into a Quaker family in New Jersey. She'd started acting in New York in the late 40s on TV and radio. On the Waterfront led to many other film offers. But in 1959, in Alfred Hitchcock's North by Northwest, Saint played the other part, which always defined her career. Travelling to Chicago by train, this time opposite Cary Grant.
23: Think how lucky I am to have been seated here.
21: I tipped the steward $5 to seat you here if you should come in.
23: Tell me, what do you do besides lure men to their doom on the 20th Century Limited?
0: Eva Marie Saint matched exactly the Hitchcock ideal of a seductively intelligent blonde leading lady. But she wanted a normal home life too, something her agent found hard to grasp.
24: There was something to do in Europe, a big movie. I said, I can't do it. He looked at me and he said, well, Eva Marie, you'll just never be a superstar. And I said, you know, I guess I don't want to be.
0: The lead roles became less frequent, and later the work was mainly on TV. But Eva Marie Saint lived to become the oldest holder of an Academy Award, an Oscar awarded more than six decades earlier at the start of a long career acting on screen.
14: Vincent Dowd looking back on the life of Eva Marie Saint. She's died at the age of 102. You've been listening to The Newsroom from the BBC World Service with me, Celia Hatton. Before we go, our main news. Israel's marking 3 years since the Hamas-led attacks of October the 7th. France has banned police from using stun grenades during student protests 2 days after one of them blew off a schoolboy's hand. And Lionel Messi has retired from international football, scoring a penalty on his final appearance for Argentina.
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4: Up on Business Daily, we meet the entrepreneur who turned a $900 loan from her mother into a multi-billion dollar global company. Janice Bryant-Howroyd, founder of Act One Group, tells us why the lessons she learned growing up in the segregated South in the US still guide her business today, and why she believes human skills matter more than ever in the age of AI. That's all after the latest world news.
5: BBC News with Alan Smith. Israel is commemorating the third anniversary of the October the 7th attack, when more than 1,100 people were killed in a Hamas-led offensive launched from Gaza. Ceremonies began with a minute's silence. Vigils are also being held in cities around the world. In France, the Interior Minister has banned police from using stun grenades during student protests. On Monday, one of them blew off a schoolboy's hand. Laurent Nunez also announced investigations into the excessive use of force. Myanmar's military leader Ming Aung Hlaing is in Malaysia for talks on repatriating asylum seekers, among them Muslim Rohingyas who fled persecution. One of football's greatest players, Lionel Messi, has made his final international appearance for Argentina in a 3-0 win against Benin, but he will continue to play club football in the United States. President Zelensky says Russian airstrikes have killed at least 11 people across Ukraine. At least two residents of Kyiv died during overnight attacks. Bulgarian rescue officials say they haven't found any survivors from a ship that was struck by a drone in the Black Sea early on Tuesday. Ukraine has blamed Russia for the attack. Prosecutors in Taiwan have indicted 10 Taiwanese nationals for allegedly exporting restricted US semiconductor chips to China. Authorities say the suspects used forged documents to obtain the chips. They allege the end user was China's military industry. India's central bank has raised its main interest rate to 5.5%, the first increase in nearly 4 years. The hike of a quarter of a percentage point is aimed at bringing inflation under control. All American military operations on the Japanese island of Okinawa have been suspended for 48 hours after a US Marine was accused of murdering a local woman. An alcohol ban has also been implemented, and soldiers must undertake discipline training. And that's the world news from the BBC in London.
4: Welcome to Founders from Business Daily on the BBC World Service. I'm Liana Byrne. Today we're meeting Janice Bryant-Howroyd, founder of Act One Group. She arrived in Los Angeles with just $900 borrowed from her mother and went on to build a multi-billion dollar business, becoming the first black woman to own and run a billion dollar company. Janice says the foundations of that success were laid long before the boardroom, growing up in a family of 11 children in the segregated American South. Janice Bryant-Howroyd, welcome to Founders.
25: Do we want to go back to the very start? You grew up in a house with 11 children. So before we talk about business even, what do you have to do to get noticed in a big family like that?
26: The funny thing is, Leanna, that although I'm one of 11 children, one mom, one dad in the Deep South, that should give you a lot of hint to why it didn't take very much for me to get noticed in a family of 11 children. Mom and dad were keen parents. I got to say the greatest treasure of my life was to have a mom and dad who were in sync on their purpose and who were pretty wide open thinkers in terms of their children experiencing the world and old fashioned in their values. That created for me, I think, a luxury environment to thrive and to grow in, even though there was no luxury around the place financially or in terms of accommodations. Mom would always say, you know, if you've got enough for yourself and a little for somebody else, that's riches.
25: You know, there's a story I came across that when your school textbooks left things out about Black history, your parents encouraged you to research what was missing and actually add it into the books for the next pupil. What do you think that taught you? What do you think your parents taught you very early? Were they trying to make you look at a system and ask, what's missing here, perhaps?
26: I attended a segregated school. We got books after they'd been used at the white school. So I come home and I page through the books and I complained about always having to have books with stuff missing out or penciling in it, etc. And my mom said, be grateful you have books. And here's what you're going to do. You're smart enough to figure out what's missing with the information you have. And when you go through life, that's going to be the case. You're not going to always have all the information when you go into a circumstance or walk into a room, but you're smart enough, if you're attentive, to figure out what's missing. And then she took it a step further. She said, I want you to write what's missing. And she'd have me write it on plain white paper and tape it into the book. And she said, that way you give a hand up to the person coming behind you and they don't have to do that same work. In the long term, it became her gift of me understanding that I could learn and share with others what I learned at no cost to me.
25: I'm sure that really developed your character, and your parents seem quite wonderful, actually, particularly your mom. I mean, what else did she teach you? Did they teach you about money as well and career, or was it really just shaping those values?
26: In terms of what mom and dad taught us, were great business lessons, life lessons. They've informed my decisions a lot more in these last few years. The lessons that they taught me, the life lessons, are critical. And let me just lean in on this a little bit too. When we mention AI and we talk about the impact of AI in the workforce, whether you're talking about the UK, Europe, or the world, we're finding that some of those things that structured how I built my business in the earliest days, back when I was calling mom 2 and 3 times a day and then fretting about how I'd pay the phone bill for it because I was on the West Coast and she was on the East Coast. Those lessons are being applied out loud today in my business all over again. You see, I started my company out as a search firm for full-time talent. Back then, you used to call it permanent placement, people looking for permanent jobs. I learned that I had to really be exact and on point about the placement. So when I look at where we won, it was because we bothered to understand the attitudes and the emotional settings of people and corporations and put people in great places. Fast forward to today, people are looking for community and they're looking for where they fit, not just where they're going to function. And so the soft skills are becoming incredibly important. And the more a company uses AI, the more important the soft skills are for those companies than those that don't. And so it's interesting you're talking about my home, my upbringing, and what my parents taught me, because what my parents taught me in the home has served me stronger than anything else I ever learned in the boardroom.
25: Mm. Well, you know, Janice, when I read about your story, it's often told as you arrived in Los Angeles with very little. You had borrowed $900 from your mom and you built a $1 billion company. But is it as straightforward as that?
26: Nothing is ever that straightforward. Everything has pivots, everything has different pathways, and everything has occurrences, whether those are market trends, whether those are issues with the growth and scaling. I found, though, that the biggest thing that I had to overcome, and I've said this publicly before, the greatest work I've had to do, whether it's for business or myself, is to forgive myself for being Black, female, and smart at the same time. You know enough about my upbringing to understand that I had a pretty firm frame for how I could see the world and how I could see myself based on those conditions that I grew up within. Again, kudos to John and Elretha Bryant and to my siblings, because they instilled in us the ability, I would even say the passion and the responsibility, to see the world for how we want it, to impact it, not necessarily to linger in how we found it. And that's been the circumstance for my personal and social setting, and it's dynamically impacted how I see my world in business.
25: Tell me in your own words, from when we got to Los Angeles, your brother-in-law gave you the job at Billboard magazine. Can you just take us through exactly what happened?
26: When I first came to Los Angeles, as we shared, I came on a vacation, and my brother-in-law saw how excited and happy, and he said she even had a sense of peace that he hadn't seen before around me being there. You know, we were a tight family. When my sister first went to university, she wrote me a letter. And one letter she sent me had the poem, I think it's by an unknown author, and it's called Ode to Love. And that poem was her way of saying that no matter where we are in the world, no matter what circumstances come in front of us, mind you, civil rights movement came along that same time, and my big sister was

0: and he wanted me to stay. He helped Berry Gordy move Motown to Los Angeles from Detroit. They, at the time I came out, he left that job and he was now at Billboard. But I say that to give you an understanding, an idea of the circle of friends they had. When I showed up at my sister's house, she had two very, very well-known artists. One of them British-born, sleeping on the floor in her living room from a party they had, and decided not to, you know, limo back to the hotel and catch the flight the next day. So she said, come on, baby girl. And she hugged me. We threw my luggage, which was just one bag, into her little blue convertible top Volkswagen. And so she drove back to her place in Ladera Heights. And she said, oh, I've got a few friends who stayed over from last night and I'm making them breakfast. So my first day in LA, I'm seeing all of these people and I'm thinking, wow, I'm never going to fit with them. Everybody was pretty. Everybody carried a purse with somebody else's initials on them. Later, I found out they were Louis Vuitton bags. And so that was the environment that I came into, from one that was very different on the East Coast. Tommy saw me as bringing home to Sandy, and he asked me to consider staying. About a month or two after I'd been in LA, I think it was a month and a half, they were going to a NIMIC conference in Europe. And they had extended their stay plan to be there a couple of weeks later. So they were going to be gone for 3 weeks. Tommy asked me to go into his office and help out because a lady named Salpi, who was his exec aide at that time, was going to travel with him and he wanted me to keep his office going.
1: You're listening to Founders from the BBC World Service. I'm Leanna Byrne and today I'm speaking to Janice Bryant-Howroyd, founder and CEO of the Act One Group. Tell us about starting the business and who your first client was.
0: My brother-in-law was actually my first client. Oh. He came back from a business trip he and my sister took after having left me to run his office for just over 3 weeks. And he was amazed at what I'd done, And he loved it. And in the process of reorganizing his files and his office, I also hired and let go a few people. And he thought that was just such a great fit. So he introduced me to friends of his in the music industry, and they became some of my first clients. And I think some of the same core values and principles I employed as a non-entrepreneur are what has helped us to build a multi-billion dollar business across the globe. Our main focus continues to be that the worker is the center of the universe. It's been a key business mantra for my business from day one.
1: Mm. Now, founders, they often talk about their failures, perhaps taking shortcuts or just not realizing certain things. What was the biggest challenge that you ever faced when building your business?
0: The biggest challenge I ever faced in building my business, and trust me, there were many: economic, socioeconomic, racial, gender, you name it. The biggest challenge for me was to forgive myself for being Black, female, and smart at the same time. I have to say that clearly because I know that regardless of where the particulars land for people, most people are facing some of those same circumstances. Getting yourself right, seeing your world the way you want it to be, resilience, fortitude, those things are said in poems. What is it, that poem, My Mother-in-Law? She was Yorkshire. I won't try to imitate her accent. She had a rich, deep Yorkshire voice. And she loved to sing a song called Trees. And that song finishes, "Poems are made by fools like me, but only God can make a tree." I think living to our aspirations and understanding who we are and whose we are is one of the biggest things that all of us can achieve in life. And it takes a journey in order to do that successfully. And I think success is not a noun. To me, success, as Earl Nightingale said it, is the progressive realization of a worthy ideal. I certainly wish us all success in life today.
1: Well, Janice, you spent nearly five decades making Act One capable of growing and just to where it is right now. But is the final job of a founder often the case to look toward the future and almost make yourself unnecessary?

0: necessary for it to be able to continue without you?
1: If you're a founder of hobby shop, your responsibility is to give good product at great prices and help people where you can along the way. If you are founding a business where you're employing people, then my mom told me years ago, the minute you hire that first employee, you're no longer the most important person in your business. And I took that forward to the point that if you can't replace yourself in a way that is successful for the business and the employees you have, no matter where your company is at the time you exit the role of CEO, you failed the business. One of the things I am proudest of is not that my son has taken the role of CEO and I remain founder and I remain chair. The thing I'm proudest of is that he's so capable, he's so kind, that the teams across the globe respect him and know him and have worked with him for years. The preparedness for the role and his decision, not mine, that he would fill it. At one point I even said, oh my goodness, I didn't realize you were so ready for me to go. And you know, continuously the response would be, no, we don't want you to leave. We're just so glad that Brett, we've got a future with Brett. And Brett is, it means born of British. And so when we did it in the UK, everybody was like, hey, you get to live up to your name now, you know. Those kinds of familiar, close acknowledgement, while keeping protocol, discipline, innovation at hand, or what are going to ensure that this company, Act One Group, continues to grow. I may have founded it, but we've got people throughout the organization, even beyond the leadership of the company, who are evolving it, who are framing their communities through the lens that they work from in our company. And for me, that's success. That is the progressive realization of a worthy ideal.
0: Very quickly, if you were to go back when you founded Act One back in LA in 1978, would you tell yourself anything that you know now?
1: Oftentimes when people are asked a question, what would you do differently or what would you say to your younger self? When one reaches a certain point in life, folks say, I wouldn't do anything different. I tell my younger self it's all possible. For me, I do a lot differently, and I tell myself everything I've learned, and I use AI to make sure I didn't leave anything out and to assure that I was thoughtful in how I shared the message, not just to myself, but to those little girls who were sitting in the classroom next to me and those little boys who were sitting there pulling our little nappy pigtails between their fingers. I share it with all of them.
0: Wonderful. Janice, thank you so much. It's been an absolute pleasure speaking to you. I know we've run over time, so I appreciate you sticking around. All right.
1: Well, thank you so much. God bless you.
0: That's Janice Bryant-Howroyd, founder and CEO of the Act One Group. She was speaking to me, Leanna Byrne, for this edition of Business Daily. The program was produced by Bisi Adebayo. If you'd like to get in touch with the team, our email address is businessdaily@bbc.co.uk.
2: BBC World Service, and now Witness History with me, Lars Bevanga. Today I'm taking you back to midday on the 30th of October 2013. In the small Norwegian town of Rjukan, people are excitedly gathering in the main square to experience something they have never witnessed at this time of year before. Sunshine.
3: I think people were excited the whole week because there was a lot of movement in town, there was a lot of attention, it was a lot of cameras.
2: That's local artist Martin Andersen, and the reason why pretty much the entire population in Rjukan had gathered in the square on that day was an idea he had had 11 years earlier, soon after he moved there with his wife and child. The couple soon discovered that the town was cast in shadow for nearly half the year, from late September to mid-March, because it sits in a deep valley between steep mountain walls.
3: We came in October, so it's just when the sun is disappearing from the valley. So it was kind of hard, I would say. The whole valley is in east-west direction. So in the south, it's a big wall, so the sun is always behind there.
2: One autumn day, Martin was taking his daughter for a walk and found himself chasing the last rays of the sun as it began to disappear behind the mountain to the south, not to be seen down in the valley again until spring. But the sun still hit high up on the opposite mountain to the north.
3: So I was walking and chasing after the sun. And then I thought, why not just put a mirror there and you reflect it down, and if you see it's a blue sky, you know that it will be sun on this spot.
2: As a conceptual artist, Martin is used to creating projects that interact with communities. His idea of setting up a giant mirror high up on the mountain to reflect the sun back down to the people of Rjukan ticked all the boxes for him.
3: It started that I went to Øystein Haugan, who was the cultural boss here, and proposed to him that, okay, what about this idea? Is it possible to find some funding to develop the idea? He said they had like an art scholarship locally that I could be given to start to develop the idea. From the first time I proposed the idea to the local municipality, it took 11 years before it was constructed and finished.
2: The final construction included three giant mirrors, totaling 50 square meters, able to illuminate a 600 square meters area in the town square. That's far from lighting up the entire town, but a huge improvement on having no sun at all. But before we go back to that first sunny day, let's step back to try to understand why the sun, even just a little, matters so much to the people of Rjukan. Back in 1911, industrialist Sam Eyde and his Norsk Hydro company created what was at the time the world's biggest hydroelectric power station, fed by the mighty Rjukan waterfall. The energy was used to produce fertilizer. The town of Rjukan grew out of this development, eventually housing thousands of workers.
3: Everybody who came here, they came from outside. So it was sort of a problem that people didn't want to stay in the long winters because of the lack of sun, and they were not adapted to the shadow. So it was a big problem for the factory that people moved out of town.
2: As Martin Andersen began researching the town's historic relationship with the sun, he also discovered his own idea of a sun mirror was not new. Someone had already thought about it back in 1913.
3: First time is a guy called Oscar Kittelsen, who mentioned this crazy idea to just put up big mirrors to reflect it down to town, like a big ray, he explains. It was also proposed by Sam Eyde, who is the founder of the city and the founder of the factory.
2: In the end, the town's founder, Sam Eyde, constructed a cable car instead. If he couldn't get the sun to the people, he'd take the people to the sun, where it hit high up on the mountainside. Some of the wealthier citizens, however, could already enjoy more sun than the factory workers.
3: The higher up you live in the northern wall, it tells your status in the society, because you have access to the sun almost 1 month in each end. So that was for the bosses of the factory. And the lower to the ground you were living, the lower were your status in society. The whole town is sort of constructed around the sun.
2: And now, on Wednesday the 30th of October 2013, what had been a factory owner's pipe dream in the early 1900s is about to become reality. It's opening day for the Sun Mirror. The anticipation is palpable, as we can hear in this recording from Rjukan's local radio station. Other journalists from as far away as China and Australia have come to witness the event. The town square, where the sunlight is about to hit for the first time in history, is packed. Sand has been shipped in to create an artificial beach.
3: And people were showing up with sunglasses, and that's what we tried to aim for. The feeling of a beach party in the darkest valley in Norway in October. All the kindergartens, all the schools, they showed up. It was crowded and noisy, and it was to the max on the square, I think. I think almost the whole town was present. People were very excited.
2: But there was one slight issue.
3: When you plan the opening of the sun, you need good weather, and it's not so easy to plan.
2: It was, in fact, very cloudy. Could the entire party, in front of national and international media, be in vain? Thankfully not, because just as a local rock star began entertaining the crowds, while NRK National Television was broadcasting live...
4: Der kommer sol som mange har ventet på!
3: And I think everybody was shouting, give us the sun or something. And then it came down from the north wall, across the valley and to the square. So, and then it was a big cheering from everybody. And it worked. It's a very beautiful light when it comes down. It's a big contrast to the surrounding because the shadows are sort of blue. And then you have this ray of yellow, very yellow light. So it has this feeling of stage light, or to be there is to be in the sun. And that was the goal all along, that it should be possibility of sunlight 365 days. And it was very nice because in these 11 years, it had been... a lot of resistance actually against it, because people thought it was a stupid idea. But then when it came, then everybody was happy. I mean, how can you not be happy when you're in the sun for the first time in town in October?
5: And for you, who had had the idea and had been working with this for more than a decade, how did that feel for you to see people turning to your ideas, saying this is great?
3: It was very nice, but it was at this stage it was much more than my idea. It was for the good of the town. It was our sunlight, so they didn't come for me, I think. No, they came for the sun. Sometimes I call it sort of a smile machine, because you go in there, everybody smiles. When you reach the sun, you smile even if you don't want to.
2: Martin Andersen's sun mirror has become a major tourist attraction for the town of Rjukan, and as long as the sun is out, people can still enjoy sunlight year-round in the town square. Martin was talking to me, Lars Bevanger, for Witness History from the BBC World Service.
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10: Batteries are booming.
11: A football field to maybe 10 football fields to maybe sometimes even bigger, battery installations are not unheard of.
10: From giant battery farms to the next generation of energy storage technology, made of salt, sand, and even air.
11: There's something called compressed air storage that essentially takes air, compresses it when energy is really cheap, and when you want electricity back, you decompress the air, turn a turbine, generate the electricity.
12: We're unpacking whether we've finally got the know-how to solve wind and solar power's biggest challenge.
11: You need to make sure that electricity supply is available to match the demand, and that's why batteries are so useful. Because you can't predict that for solar or wind, not with the kind of precision you would need.
10: Join us for The Climate Question with me, Greer Jackson.
12: And me, Jordan Dunbar, after the BBC World Service News.
13: BBC News with Emily Thomas. Israel is commemorating the third anniversary of the October the 7th attack, when more than 1,100 people were killed in a Hamas-led offensive launched from Gaza. Yoland Nell is at the Nova Music Festival site, which was attacked by Hamas militants.
14: We've seen some very moving scenes of bereaved parents attending to the memorials for their lost loved ones. This was Israel's single deadliest site on its deadliest ever day. 251 hostages were taken that day, 44 from the Nova Festival, of whom only 25 from the festival returned alive. Israel's sense of security was destroyed 3 years ago. Still, there is not a full sense of security or peace, and there are big questions about security going into Israel's general election later this month.
13: The Hamas-run health ministry says Israel has killed more than 74,000 people in Gaza in response. The French Interior Minister Laurent Nunez has banned police from using stun grenades during nationwide student protest. Mr. Nunez also announced investigations into allegations that police used excessive use during the demonstrations. Hugh Schofield is outside a school in Paris.
15: Yesterday was seen as a big success by the organisers, so inevitably I think today's going to be a bit of a time to get your breath back. They're calling for more demonstrations tomorrow, and in the meantime we have this appearance by the Prime Minister on television tonight, and we'll see what he has to offer. All you can say is that right now what the government has offered so far in the way of rather symbolic measures like putting up a website where students can air their grievances, that's not cutting the mustard with the students. They're not satisfied, and I don't think they will be until there's some money on the table. So a quieter day, but this is far from over.
13: Bulgarian rescue officials say they haven't found any survivors from a ship that was struck by a drone in the Black Sea earlier on Tuesday. The search has now been called off. Nick Thorpe reports.
16: The Togo-flagged Alpha Watan cargo ship was hit by both sea and air drones at around 3 o'clock on Tuesday morning and sank within 3 minutes, according to the Bulgarian authorities. The attack took place 130 kilometres, 70 nautical miles, off Bulgaria's Black Sea coast. Rescue services found debris, but no survivors. It was travelling from Egypt to Romania. Bulgaria has not yet confirmed the origin of the drones used in the attacks. Ukraine says they were definitely Russian.
13: One of football's greatest players, Lionel Messi, has made his final international appearance for Argentina. He scored a penalty in front of a packed stadium in Buenos Aires and set up two other goals in a 3-0 win against Benin. This is the latest world news from the BBC. President Zelensky says Russian airstrikes have killed at least 11 people across Ukraine. At least two residents of Kiev died during overnight attacks. The capital's mayor, Vitaly Klitschko, said several warehouses had been damaged. Further fatalities were reported in the city of Priluki, east of Kiev. Sri Lanka's anti-corruption authorities have arrested former First Lady Sharanti Rajapaksa over allegations that a charity, linked to her, misused donations meant for a children's hospital. Azadeh Mashiri reports.
17: A $30,000 donation was meant for a specialised scanner at a state-run cancer hospital. One problem, officials claim the scanner had already been donated by the Chinese government. So where did the money go? The 73-year-old former First Lady insists none of the funds were misused, but she is now due to appear before a magistrate. The Rajapaksa family is still deeply influential in Sri Lanka. Mrs. Rajapaksa's husband, Mahinda Rajapaksa, was president for a decade up until 2015. Yet this isn't the first time members of his family have faced corruption allegations.
13: The government of Mali says the army is taking control of the northern town of Kidal a day after a separatist movement withdrew their fighters. The Azawad Liberation Front said it pulled out of the strategically important town following airstrikes launched by the Malian military that's supported by Russian fighters. Prosecutors in Taiwan have indicted 10 Taiwanese nationals for allegedly exporting restricted US semiconductor chips to China. Authorities say the suspects used forged documents to obtain the chips. They alleged that the end user was China's military industry, helping it to manufacture sophisticated weapons. The illegal export, they said, helped bolster Beijing's military strength, posing a threat to Taiwan's national security. Taiwanese officials say those accused knew that shipping microchips to China was strictly prohibited. BBC News.
10: From Mongolia to Texas, a record number of giant batteries are due to come online later this year.
18: A revolution that could change the way we power our electricity grids and our lives.
10: So, will this battery boom mean we can finally ditch fossil fuels?
18: And have cheaper, cleaner electricity?
10: Welcome to The Climate Question from the BBC World Service. I'm Greg Jackson.
18: I'm Jordan Dunbar.
10: Let me welcome Akshat Rathi, senior climate reporter at Bloomberg Green, handily for us a chemist and also a regular face on The Climate Question. I'm hoping you're going to charge up our battery knowledge today, Akshat. Sorry, I couldn't resist.
19: There'll be plenty of puns today.
10: Good.
18: Akshat, we've mentioned that these are giant batteries, but when we say giant, give us an idea of how big these battery installations can be.
19: So the cell itself is very tiny, but because you need to put a bunch of things on top, which will provide safety, will provide cooling sometimes that's needed in hot places, and you need protection from the weather, so you get these big boxes. And it really depends how big the battery installation is, but a football field to maybe 10 football fields to maybe sometimes even bigger battery installations are not unheard of. You do want to have these batteries spread out. You don't stack them up typically, because if there's a fire, you could restrict it to one of them and not let others burn out.
10: I really want to explore why we even need batteries in the first place. And I think it would be really helpful to just compare how, say, a solar farm or a wind farm produces energy versus a coal plant or a gas power station.
19: Yeah. The advantage of fossil fuels is that they can be stored and burned when you want to burn them. When there's more demand on the grid, you burn more coal or more gas. And when there's not enough demand, you stop burning them. I mean, there's limits on how much gas and coal you can store, but it's plenty. Whereas with solar power or wind power, you're dependent on the weather. So solar power is generating only when the sun is out, and wind power is generating when there's enough wind. Sometimes there's too little wind. There is wind, but the wind turbine is not going to move in that. And so what you need is, if you want a clean, powered grid, is an ability to store electricity.
18: Do we want the grid to be balanced? There's this delicate dance between a coal power plant putting in energy and then there might not be sun, and you're constantly trying to balance them up.
19: Well, you're trying to meet the demand on the grid, and the demand on the grid varies through the day. So that's what you need to match. The grid operator is continuously analyzing how much demand there is on the grid and making sure that there is enough generation or storage that is available to meet that demand at every instant. So in the UK, typically they split it up in half an hour increments when they put out a notice to all the generators saying, please, how much power can you provide in this hour for this 30 minutes? In some places, you do it every 5 minutes.
18: Wow.
19: So you need to make sure that that electricity supply is available to match the demand. And that's why batteries are so useful, because you can't predict that for solar or wind, not with the kind of precision you would need. And so you have batteries that can then fill up the gap as is needed.
10: What happens if you can't meet the demand with the supply that you have?
19: Blackout.
10: Blackout.
19: It is amazing. We live in a world where instant supply and demand of electricity is met at every moment. All the time.
10: It is staggering.
19: When do you remember a blackout last? And when a blackout happens, we get a Spain event and everybody in the world knows, oh, there's a country that lost out on electricity for hours. Just doesn't happen. The grid is amazing.
18: Why is this battery boom happening now? Because renewables have been booming for, you know, the past decade. So we've had this intermittency problem. So what is it about this moment that has meant we're getting so many more batteries?
19: So renewables have been getting onto the grid for the last 30 years, like wind power started in the 90s in a serious way, but it was all very small amounts. Only recently have we reached the level of grid penetration of renewables, intermittent renewables, that is creating the need for batteries to have that balancing effect. California, for example, in June, recorded 50% of all its electricity coming from solar. Now, solar couldn't provide for all of that 50%. It's solar plus batteries. So some of the solar in the daytime was excess and was getting stored into batteries. And then that those batteries were putting that electricity back into the grid when the sun goes down. So that is the need. We knew battery demand was going to come because we knew solar and wind are going to increase in the amounts. And that's why we are seeing the boom of batteries almost everywhere in the world.
20: How much is the falling cost of batteries influencing that as well?
19: 100%. Without battery prices falling, they wouldn't be going onto the grid. Electricity is a commodity that people consume, and it means you have to pay commodity prices. You know, there's no green electron premium that you're going to get a taste or flavor of, right? It's just electricity. And batteries, when they were first invented in the 70s, right through the 90s, were really expensive and only were used in camcorders, iPods, eventually laptops. That's where lithium-ion batteries first got put in, because you pay a good amount for your laptop, right? Then the next thing they got used is in cars, because you need a huge amount of battery in a car, so you need the battery to be cheap enough. And because we started making more and more and more batteries as a result of this demand from electronics and then eventually cars, we learned by doing and thus making the battery cheap, so cheap that now you can use it for a commodity like electricity on the grid.
20: How cheap is it? Because I was blown away by how cheap batteries have, how much they've fallen in the last decade.
19: So there are different ways to measure it, but one that I use, because it's an industry benchmark now, is a figure that comes from Bloomberg NEF, which is a research department in Bloomberg LP, where I work as a journalist in Bloomberg News. And their numbers say the price of a lithium ion battery pack, so that is essentially what would go in a car, or may go on the grid, is $108 per kilowatt hour. And that is an abstract number, but it has come down more than 75% in the last 10 years. And at $100, it's supposed to be the price parity for the cost of an electric car versus a cost of an internal combustion engine car. Of course, the running cost of an electric car is already cheaper because electricity is much cheaper than fuel. But just sticker price, it will be equivalent. And then you put it on the grid because now it's so cheap that it's actually starting to compete with the price that you would pay for generating power with gas or even coal.
18: So for us as a climate change program, batteries are this way of unlocking the full potential of wind and solar. And that means we can then move away from fossil fuels, which create the greenhouse gases, which are planet warming. How much is it about reducing carbon emissions and how much is it about energy insecurity as well as price?
19: I would say that batteries got started off as a technology that was just superior. So lithium-ion batteries are more energy dense. They pack in a lot more energy in a small amount of space, which is why they went into electronic devices first. And then because the price fell, they were like, oh, maybe we can actually use it in an electric car, which is also a better car. It's quieter. It's a nicer experience. You can put more digital tech in it. So they went into cars. And only after they went into cars is that we realized, oh, actually, they will continue to fall in price so much that we should use them on the grid. So I would say it's more a price story first and a climate story second. But things get muddled here a little bit because the country that has reduced the price of batteries is China. And China brought in the policy to try and incentivize the manufacturing of batteries and electric cars, partly because of air pollution, partly because of fuel costs, and partly because of climate change. So I think the factors can get muddled. In some markets, it's a pure capitalist story. In other markets, it's a very much energy policy-driven subsidy-providing government mandate.
20: We've talked about this battery boom. Put some numbers on it, Akshat. How big is it and where are the batteries going?
19: So the International Energy Agency said that last year there was 108 gigawatts of batteries installed around the world. most of them in China, more than majority, so nearly 60%, then the United States, then Europe, and then smaller markets. Now, just to put that in context, there was 660 gigawatts of solar installed last year, again, mostly in China, and then US, Europe come in as other players. So you can see that batteries are starting to get there closer to how much solar is installed. But, you know, solar really only has a capacity of 20-25%, which is to say, even if you have the solar panel on your rooftop, it's only generating power at its full capacity for about 20-25% of the time in full sunlight. Hmm. And so batteries, on the other hand, at 108 gigawatts, if you really wanted to run them, you charge them, discharge them, they'll run at least half the time. That's the capacity that they'll have. So batteries are getting there. But, you know, solar and wind deployment continues to lead.
18: So if solar and wind are going so fast and we need batteries to kind of unlock the full potential, does that mean we need them to come down in price so that we can have them catch up?
19: Yeah.
18: Or is it technology?
19: Well, if you look at the deployment figures, China, US, Europe, it tells you that it's the countries that can afford to install those batteries that are starting to install them. I'm sure India would like more batteries on the grid. It isn't just about managing renewables, but also making the grid work better. So batteries can reply to the demand of on-off in milliseconds. A gas power plant will take minutes to hours sometimes, because you need to make sure all the systems are running, it's running at the right speed, the turbines are going and the gas is burning and it's all done safely. Batteries are chemical devices, but their response time is really, really instantaneous. So that's why batteries are also useful on the grid. Surely, even if you had no renewables, just to be able to manage the ups and downs that may come from how the grid operates.
20: So just to summarize all that, the battery revolution is underway. Numbers are climbing. They've never been higher, but they're not keeping pace. And we need so much more if we want to meet our climate goals.
19: Yes, because the amount of renewables that we're adding to the grid is growing pretty quickly. And the cheaper the batteries become, the more we'll deploy them. But right now, the world can't get enough of them.
18: A reminder that you're listening to The Climate Question from the BBC World Service. I'm Jordan Dunbar.
20: And I'm Greta Jackson. This week, we're asking, will the battery boom allow us to finally ditch fossil fuels and have cheaper, cleaner electricity? We're joined by senior climate reporter at Bloomberg Green, Akshat Rathi. Now, Akshat, the batteries we've been talking about today are called lithium-ion batteries. How do they work and why do we use this particular metal?
19: So every battery is a store of chemical energy that is converted into electrical energy when you discharge it. And the reaction is reversed. You can put electricity back into the system, and then there's a chemical reaction that stores that energy. The lithium ion, which is the lightest metal in the world, is the charged particle inside the battery that shuttles between the positive and the negative electrodes and provides you with that chemical energy shift into an electrical energy. And lithium does it more efficiently than any other metal ion. So there are other types of ionic batteries. There's a sodium ion battery and there's a lead acid battery, and all types of different ions can be used to shuttle the power. But lithium is the lightest and thus the most effective way of doing it, because it can store a lot of energy in a small amount of space, both weight and volume.
18: So we've got this battery boom. We've been talking about it going on the grid, but also in electric vehicles and cars. What happens at the end of their life? Can we recycle them?
19: Yes. So battery recycling is something that we've done for all sorts of batteries in the past. Lead acid batteries, which are typically there in most cars, even in internal combustion engine cars, powering the lights and the radio, have been recycled, because then you can recover those chemicals and reprocess them and put them back in a battery. Something like 90-95% of all the metal can be recovered from a typical battery, a typical lithium ion battery. And that's very good news, because yes, you do not want to mine more than you need of these lithium metal, but also there's cobalt in there, there's manganese, there's nickel. You want to try and reduce your footprint as much as possible. Most places right now that are starting to have batteries in the grid in some form are starting to bring in regulations around recycling. So currently, if you scrap your electric car, it goes to the yard where the battery is separated from the electric car, and the battery is typically managed in a way that it can be recycled.
20: You mentioned there's sodium, salt, and I know batteries are also made of sand as well. If lithium is chemically the best you can get bang for your buck, the energy density and how it creates electricity, why bother with any other type of battery?
19: Well, I think batteries get used in common parlance now because they are so easy to find, but we should separate them as chemical energy devices that are batteries and energy storage devices that are other types of things. So the sand battery is not a chemical battery. It's just a sand battery. The reason to have different types of materials is to try and manage for price events. Lithium prices can vary quite a lot in a year. If you are at a very expensive lithium time, maybe you want to make a sodium ion battery because salt is pretty easily accessible and pretty cheap. Or in the case of storing electricity seasonally. So in the UK, a lot of our energy consumption is in the winter because we need to heat our homes. Eventually, there won't be gas, but electricity that will be heating those homes. So electricity consumption will be much higher in winters than in the summer. And you'll need seasonal storage. Lithium ion batteries are too expensive for seasonal storage. You want to cycle them once, twice, maybe three times a day so that you can get the value of the money back. Whereas if you want to cycle something only once or twice a year, you need something really cheap and essentially want materials that are really cheap to make it, which is why you have the sand battery or the water battery, which we've had for 100 years.
20: Tell us about how both those batteries work.
19: So the water battery is one that I think people may have even seen in real life, which is very simple. It's taking water, typically in a reservoir, that is then put at a higher ground, typically on a hill, in a little other reservoir when there's cheap electricity. So you're pumping it up. And then when electricity is high, cost is high, or electricity demand is going up, you let the water come downhill and you turn a turbine, you generate electricity. So that's a water battery, or hydropower storage as it's called. And the sand battery is a little different. So what you do is if you have really cheap electricity in the day, like solar power, you use that to run an electrical heating unit to store all that heat energy in hot sand and make steam and then use it in a factory.
18: So with the longer term storage, where are we with that battery and storage technology?
19: Well, we have a number of technologies that are sort of commercial. There's something called compressed air storage, which we have a unit here in the UK that essentially takes air, compresses it, when energy is really cheap, and when you want electricity back, you decompress the air, turn a turbine, generate the electricity. There is hydropower storage that we have in lots of places around the world, and we can have more of because there's plenty of geographies where there's a reservoir and then there's a mountain, and you can try and create more hydropower storage, but we are not doing that as much as we should be doing. Sand batteries, only one country has it right now. There's also a brick battery that a few countries have now, where instead of heating the sand, you heat a brick and then you store that heat and use it when you want. There was a company that I covered which had a crane and concrete blocks as its energy storage unit. When electricity was very cheap, the crane used to lift the concrete block high up. And when it was expensive, you let the concrete block fall down, turn a motor, generate electricity. But the company went bust because they couldn't build a crane large enough that could do this in all conditions.
20: I don't know why we're laughing, sorry. What's really interesting about some of these ideas?
1: I'm just imagining like a skyscraper, so it's like, bigger, higher, higher.
18: Where does it end?
20: I mean, just these ideas though, they're so simple, like compressed air blowing a turbine, a crane dropping a concrete block.
19: That's exactly what you need, because energy storage, when done at a seasonal level, has to be so cheap that you need to use materials that are very cheap. So for comparison, the lithium ion battery pack price right now is $100 a kilowatt hour, roughly. What you would need for seasonal storage is between $1 and $10 per kilowatt hour. You need stuff that is really, really cheap that you can turn around in some form to store energy and then retrieve it back.
20: And the amazing thing about lithium-ion batteries is they release 95% of the energy which they took in to be charged in the first place. But that's not true of lots of other batteries, is it?
19: Yes. I mean, even in batteries that store energy in chemical form, lithium-ion is very efficient, putting back 90 to 95% of the energy that goes in. All the other types of energy storage devices that we talked about, hydropower or compressed air or sand, these are much less efficient because there are physical things moving, you know, moving water up a hill and moving it back down through a turbine. You typically get only half or even a third of the energy back out of the system that you put in to store.
18: Is there an argument as well, particularly with lithium, because China controls most of the lithium processing, that's right, isn't it? That you don't want to swap dependence on, say, foreign fossil fuels for dependence on Chinese lithium?
19: Yes, but to some extent, because foreign fossil fuel addiction is one that will continue to be an addiction, because once you've used the fossil fuels, you've converted it to greenhouse gases, and you don't want that. But then you go back to the same supplier to buy more fossil fuels. With batteries, you buy it once, you can use it for 20 years. Then at the end of its life, you can recycle those metals and make that battery in your own home country. You don't have to continuously go back to China for more batteries if you were so inclined and so worried about the supply chain. So yes, there's a dependence, but it's not an equivalence between fossil fuels and batteries.
20: Do you think batteries can get us all the way through to a clean energy grid, a world where we can ditch fossil fuels? Or are there other major challenges on the grid that we don't have solutions for yet?
19: Well, on the grid, we don't yet have all the technologies we will need for a 100% solar and wind-powered grid. But we don't need a 100% solar-powered and wind-powered grid. We need a clean grid. We can have nuclear, we can have geothermal. At some point, there'll be nuclear fusion. There are other forms of clean energy generation that we can use to have a clean grid. So batteries can go very far, but not all the way, because we are consuming more and more of our energy in the form of electricity. That means grids are getting bigger and bigger. And batteries are cheap, but they're not so cheap that they can manage for the sort of seasonal demand in some countries like the UK. So you're going to need other forms of clean generation alongside. In industry, they call it baseload, something that can run when you want it to run, like a nuclear power plant or like a geothermal power plant. But I think that's a question we also don't need to worry about for some time. There is no grid in the world that is anywhere close to 100% solar or wind. There's a long way to go, and batteries can take us a long way.
18: Thank you, Akshat, for joining us.
19: Oh, this is fun. Thank you.
20: Thank you, Akshat.
18: And thank you for listening. Don't forget, if you have a climate question of your own, then email theclimatequestion@bbc.com.
20: The production team were Diane Richardson, Simon Watts, Melanie Stewart-Smith, Gareth Jones and Tom Brignall. I'm Greg Jackson.
18: And I'm Jordan Dunbar. From all of us, goodbye.

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2: Welcome to Tech Life on the BBC World Service. Today, we have a special edition from inside the UK's national supercomputer. We learn what it does, who gets to use it, and put some numbers on the sheer size of it.
3: So we've got 750,080 cores across the whole system. And that's what makes a supercomputer. It's just really big.
2: That's to come with me, Imran Rahman Jones, after the latest world news.
4: BBC News with Emily Thomas. Israel marks 3 years since the Hamas-led attacks on October the 7th. More than 1,100 people were killed and over 250 taken hostage. Ceremonies began with a minute's silence in Israel. In France, the Interior Minister has banned police from using stun grenades during student protests. On Monday, one of them blew off a schoolboy's hand. Laurent Nunez also announced investigations into the excessive use of force. Bulgarian rescue officials say they haven't found any survivors from a ship that was struck by a drone in the Black Sea early on Tuesday. Ukraine has blamed Russia for the attack. President Zelensky says Russian airstrikes have killed at least 11 people across Ukraine. At least 2 residents of Kiev died during overnight attacks. Myanmar's military leader Min Aung Hlaing is in Malaysia for talks on repatriating thousands of Rohingya refugees. The Malaysian Prime Minister is under growing pressure to reduce the number of asylum seekers from Myanmar. The government of Mali says the army is taking control of the northern town of Kidal. It's a day after a separatist movement withdrew their fighters from the strategically important town. Prosecutors in Taiwan have indicted 10 Taiwanese nationals for allegedly exporting restricted US semiconductor chips to China. Authorities say the suspects used forged documents to obtain the chips. Sri Lanka's anti-corruption authorities have arrested the former First Lady Shirati Rajapaksa over allegations that a charity linked to her misused donations meant for a children's hospital. Officials say a scanner allegedly brought with the money had already been gifted by the Chinese government. And one of football's greatest players, Lionel Messi, has made his final international appearance for Argentina in a 3-0 win against Benin, but he'll continue to play club football in the United States. And that's the latest world news from the BBC.
2: Hello, it's Tech Life's Imran Rahman Jones on this week, and for this episode, we're focusing on something I think is very cool. I've been given the whole programme to tell you about a place I visited a few weeks ago now, not far from Edinburgh. It's not something I think most people in Scotland's capital city know is even there, but I was invited to take a look around. So after passing some of their security checks, I got in a taxi and headed towards the city limits. We've been given instructions on how to get to our location, which isn't exactly a secret, but you have to know what to search for on Google Maps to get it to show up. Our taxi turned off the main road, took us through some woods, and up to a large metal gate. We pressed the buzzer, and the gate slowly slid open. We had arrived at our destination, a squat, quite nondescript, single-story building. Today, I'm going to tell you about the day I spent exploring the site of the UK's national supercomputer. We'll explain exactly what a supercomputer does.
3: So we can model and simulate really big problems on it that would never fit onto a laptop or even a really, really big gaming PC.
2: Who gets to use it?
5: It is really exciting because we'll be able to solve problems that we haven't really dreamt of solving before, and now it becomes a reality.
2: Why I ended up on the building's roof.
3: These big things that look really like the back end of a lorry, these are called hybrid coolers.
2: And what's going on right next door, where an even more powerful machine is being built.
3: It'll use 5 times more power, so 20 megawatts as opposed to 4 megawatts, but it'll do 50 times more sums.
2: On the BBC World Service, this is a special edition of Tech Life from the UK's national supercomputer. To understand what a supercomputer is, we have to go back into history, to the birth of something called parallel computing. In the 1950s, computer scientists were getting frustrated with the physical limits their machines would hit. Each task would have to be completed one after the other. Complex calculations could take days or even weeks to finish. So scientists came up with an idea. What if they could split these larger tasks into smaller pieces and work on them all at the same time? In 1960, a major milestone arrived in France, the Ball Gamma 60, one of the first computers specifically designed around this concept of parallel processing. That was the spark the rest of the tech world needed. The most influential pioneer, an American called Seymour Cray, was named the father of supercomputing and advanced the field by building a series of world-leading facilities right up until his death in the 1990s. By that time, governments, research labs, and universities had all built their own supercomputers. Today, there are thousands all over the world. Of the 500 most powerful, the US has by far the most, followed by Japan, Germany, China, and France. But if you really want to find out what a supercomputer does, you have to go and see one. Which is why we ended up at the Advanced Computing Facility just outside of Edinburgh and speaking to its director, Professor Mark Parsons.
3: So a supercomputer is a very large computer that we use to solve really big scientific research problems where we can calculate answers to the questions we have on a big computer. And they are at the very, very leading edge of all computing technology.
6: What does a supercomputer do that a normal laptop or someone's phone can't do?
3: So it does two things. One is it can do a huge number of calculations. So the computer I'm going to show you in a minute, Archer 2, can do 20 million billion calculations every second. But the other thing is, because it's lots and lots of smaller computers joined together, it's got a huge amount of memory. So we can model and simulate really big problems on it that would never fit onto a laptop or even a really, really big gaming PC.
6: So what kind of things are we talking about here? What can we use the supercomputer to help us with?
3: Supercomputers are used across every aspect of our lives, we just never know it. So, for example, every time you get in an aeroplane, the wings have been modelled on a supercomputer, the engines, how much fuel those engines use, all of that's been modelled on a supercomputer. We model wind farms, we model viruses. So we did a huge amount of work during COVID. Some of the stuff that they're used for, we really don't see, but it impinges deeply on our everyday lives. So in your mobile phone, you've got the silicon chip, you've got the screen, you've got the battery. All of these different materials that are used to build these things are modeled on supercomputers. And we would never have produced the whole silicon revolution that's powering our lives without supercomputers helping over the last 50 years.
6: We're here out of town, and there were some security steps that we had to get through. Why is it so important to have so much security before we get to the supercomputer?
3: Two reasons, really. First of all, supercomputers cost a lot of money, but also they're using huge amounts of power, they're very, very big, and we need to make them secure so that people don't injure themselves, and also so that we can protect the investment the government's made.
6: How much are we talking here, money-wise? How much does it cost to run this place?
3: So my electricity bill this year is about £9 million.
6: Okay.
3: So, and when we get the new supercomputer, it's going to be well over £40 million a year. So big money.
2: We left the meeting room we were in and Mark buzzed his security pass through a series of heavy doors. As we walked through the long whitewashed corridors lit by fluorescent lights, we got deeper into the building until we reached the UK's national supercomputer, Archer 2. As we stepped through the door, a wall of noise and heat hit us.
6: It's really warm. It gets quite warm in here.
3: It does get warm.
2: It's a reminder of the power of these machines, all working on trillions of calculations a second. They're lined up inside large metal cupboards set out in rows. Picture something like a giant gym locker room. But when you open the lockers...
3: So let me show you.
2: Instead of coats and bags, you're faced with a mass of wires, flashing lights, and neatly arranged water pipes.
3: So this is one rack, and in this rack, we've got lots of what we call blades, and within each blade are four servers. So think of that as a PC. It's got four cores and a laptop. In this whole cabinet here, we've got 32,768 cores. So you've got the equivalent of about 8,000 laptops just in this rack.
6: Just in this one, and yep. We've got a whole row of them.
3: And we've got four rows of just like this, so 23 racks in total. So we've got 750,080 cores across the whole system. And that's what makes a supercomputer. It's just really big.
6: So if we pulled one of these out, we would see the servers, the computer chips inside.
3: Yes, and we'll show you one of those in a moment.
6: Brilliant.
3: So as you walk down here, it's going to get much louder. You can hear all the fans. This is all the storage, and this is where the users connect to. And our users connect to the supercomputers from all around the UK, and in fact, we've got international users as well. But it's air-cooled, it's much hotter in this part of the machine.
6: Yeah, we can feel the hot air coming straight towards us.
3: Exactly.
6: And lots of flashing lights in here.
3: Lots of flashing lights. That's mainly because this is the storage.
6: How big is the storage for the whole thing?
3: So this storage is about 15 petabytes. So 15,000 terabytes or 15 million gigabytes.
6: So that's the equivalent of a good few million laptops.
3: Exactly.
2: What I really want

0: heat out in water.
1: Okay, so we've got water running through these pipes.
0: All these black pipes have got water in them. And then running across the top of the processor, running across the communications cards, and running across the memory.
1: They're quite small, given how powerful they all are when they work together.
0: What we learned in supercomputing over the last 30 years is building very dense systems makes them much more efficient from a power and cooling point of view. When I started my career in 1994, I think I calculated this computer is 18 million times more powerful.
1: Wow.
0: Yeah? Okay. It's just amazing.
1: So yeah, completely off the scale.
0: Yeah.
1: Is it hard to keep up? Because it seems like the development is so quick.
0: Well, this is the thing. So Archer 2 started service in early 2021, and we're in 2026, and it's completely out of date. And so later this year, Archer 2 will be turned off. And in 27, late 27, the new system will be installed and running. So the next national supercomputer is 50 times faster than Archer 2, which I've just shown you.
1: Wow. And similar size?
0: It'll probably be about double the physical size. It'll use 5 times more power, so 20 megawatts as opposed to 4 megawatts, but it'll do 50 times more sums. So supercomputers, yes, they use more power today, but they can do many, many more sums. So they're actually more energy efficient than they've ever been.
2: Let's leave Mark for a bit. We'll meet him again later on the roof. I want to go on to how the supercomputer is used. As Mark said earlier, it's a national resource, which means scientists can apply to use its immense power for their research. A quick diversion, though, to South America and a new telescope in Chile, the Vera C. Rubin Observatory. It takes hundreds of detailed photos of the universe every night, and these celestial skyscapes are sent around the world for people to study. One of those studying it is cosmologist Professor Joe Zuntz of the University of Edinburgh.
3: We're interested in the structure of the universe, the laws of gravity that shape it and its history and the Big Bang that began it. So what supercomputers like Archer 2 do for people like me is let us analyse data like this. It's all very well taking these fantastic photos. If you just have them as pictures, they're not very exciting. You can't do much with them. What we want to do is understand them and model them and like extract data from them.
1: What are you looking to analyse?
3: So
1: what do you want to see?
3: I'm particularly excited about something called dark energy. So dark energy is a very mysterious phenomenon in our universe. And when you look at these distant galaxies, you can detect that they're moving away from us. And we always kind of thought, okay, they're moving away, but they must be slowing down because gravity would be pulling them back together again. But about 25, 30 years ago, we learned that they're not. They're actually speeding up and getting faster and faster and faster. So that means there's some kind of anti-gravity effect. So the positioning of that matter in the universe depends on how it's been pushed around by this weird anti-gravity dark energy force.
1: And then what kind of information are you hoping to get out of the supercomputer?
3: Yeah, so we're interested in measuring every single one of these galaxies. And there are literally billions of these things. There's going to be about 10 billion galaxies in this particular data set. So this, what the supercomputers do for us is model every single one of these galaxies. So they try and figure out its colours, like what kind of light it gives off. They try and measure its shape, like how squashed it is in different directions, how big it is. And they try and just measure its location. So we write programs on these supercomputers which split up these vast images and send them all to different pieces of the supercomputer. But to have that happen in a sensible length of time, they have to be all in one place and all have access to massive amounts of memory and massive amounts of storage space to record all the information that we measure about them.
1: What do you see once the supercomputer's made all those calculations? What do you then get back on your laptop screen?
3: So this might seem anticlimactic for people, but what we do is turn these beautiful pictures into just long lists of numbers. So we have a massive, massive data table which records everything you can possibly measure about every single one of these galaxies. You know, 6 different ways of measuring how big it is, you know, how near it is to other galaxies nearby it, those kind of questions, which we can then use to do the actual science part with. So the analysis that we do, for people like me at least, starts from these wonderful tables of data.
1: How do you actually get access to the computer? Do you ring them up and say, oh, I need it for this day so I can do all

0: my data for me?
1: It varies quite a lot. So mostly no. Mostly what you do is you fill in a form on the web somewhere and somebody vouches for you to tell them you're not just someone trying to, you know, use it for bad things. And then you have a whole process of getting your data there first. So you have to get your data there over the internet, and that takes a while. And then you use what would look very, very primitive to most people. When you connect to a supercomputer, you get a little text line of, you know, little tiny bit of white text on a black background just telling you the name of the computer. And there you are.
0: And you can just do that from your office.
1: That's the great thing. Yeah, you can do that from office. You can do that from the bus. So you can launch these things because all these computers are kind of there working in the background all the time. So I will request, hey, I'd like 50,000 hours of your computing time, something like that. And then I get put in a queue. So I can say, okay, please queue up this program running 5,000 times on 5,000 different images, something like that. And then it will all kind of queue them all up and wait for there to be enough space to put them all on the computer and run them at different times.
0: Have you seen a change, say, compared to 5 years ago using facilities like this compared to now?
1: Absolutely. There are things we just couldn't do 5 years ago, 10 years ago. When I started in this field, our big university supercomputer was something that I could now fit on a laptop, you know, because it's scaled up that much. And it's always like a kind of arms race between the telescopes getting better and better and getting more and more data and the computers getting big enough to actually process that data. So, yeah, it's an amazing thing to watch happen in over the course of like 20 years.
0: The supercomputer is also used for projects more down to earth. A lot of medical researchers use it to model blood flow, predict how pathogens spread in the air, and even create digital replicas of beating hearts to study cardiac disease. Beyond medicine, it's been used to analyse the engineering of clean water, simulate coral flows in the Indian Ocean, and improve the safety of nuclear reactors. And then we get to climate change. Understanding zero carbon fuel combustion, simulating ice flows, making wind farms more efficient, and forecasting weather and climate patterns. So time to introduce our next scientist, who works at the University of Edinburgh and the Met Office, the UK's National Weather and Climate Service.
2: Hi, my name is Michelle Wieland. I'm Professor of High Performance Computing Applications at the University of Edinburgh, and I'm also the Met Office Joint Chair.
0: So what does that mean, Professor of High Performance Applications?
2: So Professor of High Performance Computing Applications, it basically means that I work on how we use supercomputers to solve scientific and industrial problems. Applications here could be anything from weather forecasting to how to simulate wind turbines, how to make them more efficient. So it's a very broad range of applications.
0: So day to day, how does the supercomputer come into your work? What are you actually doing that requires something that big?
2: So what we're doing is we're helping scientists and industry simulate the problems they have in the real world that they can't solve experimentally. We solve those via computers. And one good example here is weather forecasting. You want to forecast tomorrow's weather today. You want to know where the wind is blowing, what the temperature will be, what the pressure is, all those sort of things. And that includes solving very complicated mathematical equations. In order to do that at high accuracy and high resolution, the way we are used to weather forecasting to be today, you need very large supercomputers.
0: Is it fair to say you're basically simulating lots of scenarios of what might happen, say, with the weather tomorrow?
2: Correct. So what you do is you take lots of observations across the globe. So all aircraft that fly have sensors that measure temperature and humidity and so on, and there's buoys in the ocean and there's weather stations, and you gather all that data, and that data is then what you call assimilated, so put into form that you can feed it into computer, and based on that you're then forecasting the weather. You take all these observations, you feed them in, and the more observations you have, the better the quality of the observations, and the more computational power you have, the more accurate your forecast will be.
0: And so we've got a new one being built at the moment that's going to be a lot more powerful than the current one. Does that excite you? What's that going to be
2: like?
0: Yeah,
2: absolutely. I think for things like weather and climate science, it'll open doors to something called K-scale, simulations. K-scale means kilometer scale. And it'll do things like, if you think of the city of Edinburgh, it's not that big, you maybe, I don't know how much it is, 15 square kilometers or so. If you chop that up into boxes that are too big, you're gonna lose a lot of detail. But with things like K-scale, where you can really chop an area like Edinburgh up into very small boxes, you could potentially do localized forecasting of things like flash flooding in a city. And the same is true for climate projections. Climate projections at the moment take a huge amount of time to run. It's very different from weather, because you don't care what the weather's going to be like on a Tuesday in 2050, but you know, want to roughly know what the weather's like. So the computation required, the amount of data that needs to be processed, the amount of statistical analysis that is required, it's just vast. The more compute power you have, the more accurate your predictions can be, the more accurately you can prepare for whatever you need to do to either mitigate the change or learn to live with it. So yeah, it is really exciting because we'll be able to solve problems that we haven't really dreamt of solving before, and now it becomes a reality.
0: So for us, the effect of computers is powerful. It's not only our weather forecast app on our phone will get much better, but in generations to come, hopefully the effects of climate change might be able to be dealt with a bit better.
2: Yeah, we'll be able to understand what we need to do as humans to either live with the climate change or, you know, what we can do to mitigate it, as said. But it's also much, it's not just, you know, my app says it's going to be 20 degrees tomorrow. But it goes beyond that. It's about transport, it's about insurance, about weather warnings is another one. I mean, people want to accurately know when there's going to be a really dangerous storm. Those sort of things. But it goes very broadly. Supercomputing really touches on every aspect of life. Weather and climate is one particular one, but it touches on many, many things.
0: So, scientists like Michelle work to try and better predict climate and weather patterns. But one of the criticisms of data centres, which is what the supercomputer essentially is their impact on the environment. They use huge amounts of power, equivalent to a small village, and they need water. In fact, they need a lot of water to help cool the hot servers. The Archer 2 computer is covered with these interconnecting red and blue pipes, which link up to the building's roof. And that's where we're heading next. Okay, so we're up on the roof now, and we're among these four huge rows of giant metallic racks.
3: So these are our cooling towers. We've got two types here. Behind us are just dry air coolers with a little bit of chilling, that's like air conditioning below. On the other side, these big things that look really like the back end of a lorry, these are called hybrid coolers. Most of the year, all we do is we blow or suck cold Scottish air through them to cool the water.
0: And that is basically, so all the heat from the computer that's directly below us all comes up here.
3: It does, in these huge pipes. And when the big new system's running, it'll have 220,000 litres of water in a closed loop. And we'll be moving a ton of water a second through these pipes. So it's really, really big engineering.
0: And those noises we can hear in the background, those are the brand new supercomputer being built.
3: Exactly, that is our contractor for the extension to this room. We're more than doubling the size of this room. What you can see in front of you, all this cooling technology cools 6 megawatts of supercomputer, and we're adding another 18 megawatts behind us.
0: The headline figure we've seen is 750 million
3: yep.
0: pounds, which is about $1 billion.
3: Yep.
0: Where does all that money go?
3: So the extension to this room's a little bit over 70 million pounds. The supercomputer itself will be between 300 and 350 million pounds. Then the electricity will cost somewhere around 160, 180 million pounds. And then there's a few tens of million to pay for us to run the system. And that just adds up to 750 million by the time you've added it all up.
0: Does that have a name, Archer 3?
3: No, currently it has the very boring name, the next national supercomputer.
0: Oh,
3: well. Because we've not agreed on the name yet.
0: It does what it says on the tin.
3: It does.
0: So 5 years after the new one's built, will you then be having to build more because
3: yes,
0: they go out of date so
3: quickly?
0: Yes,
3: we will. Probably year five, year six of the new system, that's when the next one will come in. And it's just a continuous cadence of systems coming in, running for 5 or 6 years, being retired, and the new system coming in.
0: That must make your job exciting.
3: It's very exciting.
0: You're always right on the cutting edge.
3: We're right on the cutting edge, and we're always planning for what we're going to do next.
0: Yeah, it's amazing.
4: Thanks to Professors Mark Parsons, Joe Zuntz and Michelle Wieland of the University of Edinburgh, and to the whole team at the National Supercomputing Centre who hosted us for today's programme. Here on Tech Life, we sometimes end up talking about quite difficult and sometimes bleak issues. For the past month or so, we've been hearing much about whether AI will end the world, for example. We cover social media addiction, child safety, alleged workers' rights abuses, and we shouldn't shy away from them, and we will continue to address these important topics. But these kinds of stories make some people question whether technological progress is doing more harm to many of us, while the benefits go to a minuscule number of powerful people. Then we have days like this, looking around an awesome bit of kit, seeing the number of people who work together to make it run, seeing how cutting-edge tech helps scientists like Joe and Michelle with their research, and seeing how that can benefit all of us. It's a great reminder of the incredible positives tech projects can have, and with a democratic mission and a mandate to use their tech for good, how places like this can inspire progress, now and for the future. Today's Tech Life special was produced and presented by me, Imran Rahman Jones. Chris will be back with you next week and would love to be able to read out some of your thoughts on today's episode. Email techlife@bbc.co.uk or you can send us a WhatsApp on +44 330 1230 320. Thanks, as always, for listening.
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8: Israel remembers those killed on October 7th, 3 years after the Hamas attack that triggered widespread military violence across the region. Good morning, it's Wednesday, October 7th. I'm Tori Bedford. This is GBH's Morning Edition. Three years after the deadliest day in Israel's history, we hear the voices of Israelis and of Palestinians.
9: What do I think about what Hamas did? I would say it was reckless, definitely. However, I would also say that the Israeli reaction to it was unjustifiably criminal.
8: And the U.S. Supreme Court recently ruled to allow the Trump administration to continue third country deportations, impacting migrants in Massachusetts.
10: More often than not, there's some countries that a lot of the immigrants haven't even heard of, have no connection to.
8: Sunny today, highs in the mid-60s, it's 6:01.
11: Live from NPR News in Washington, I'm Korva Coleman. NPR has learned that the U.S. brought home all its long-range bomber planes from a base in the U.K. last week. That was because of a credible threat linked to Iran. NPR's Greg Myrie says it's according to a U.S. official not authorized to speak publicly.
12: This threat potentially involved a drone attack. The U.S. planes were flown out Sunday. They've returned to home bases in the U.S. And these are long-range bombers that were part of a larger contingent of U.S. warplanes that used this British base in recent months to carry out airstrikes in Iran.
11: NPR's Greg Myrie reporting. The potential threat came to light after the U.K. arrested five men in vans last week near the U.K. airbase. Two more men were arrested a few days later. Most of them have been released on bail. No one has been charged. The Trump administration is urging Russia to be more transparent about the death of a lab worker in Siberia last week. The case is suspected to be pneumonic plague. NPR's Michelle Kellerman reports the State Department says it's been in touch with Russia's foreign ministry since the news first emerged last Friday.
13: Secretary of State Marco Rubio sounded frustrated with the lack of information, but he wouldn't speculate when asked whether this could have been a leak of a strain of the plague that was altered by Russia.
14: I think it's incumbent upon Russia to obviously share more information with the world. That's what they should do. That's what we hope they will do. And the more we can learn about what happened, then the better all of us can be in a position of responding.
13: So far, it is State Department health experts who have been reaching out to Russia for information, though arms control experts have expressed concern that Russia maintains an offensive biological warfare program. Michelle Kellerman, NPR News, the State Department.
11: The Tennessee woman who survived a failed execution last week is now awake. Her attorneys are expected in court today for a hearing. From member station WPLN, Catherine Sweeney has more.
15: Krista Pike has been hospitalized since Wednesday. That's when Tennessee tried and failed to put her to death for her role in the 1995 killing of Colleen Slimmer. The prison administered two doses of lethal drugs, but she ultimately left in an ambulance. Her attorneys announced Tuesday afternoon she was not only conscious, but speaking. They said she was handcuffed to her bed, even though her arms are covered in burns and blisters. They attribute those injuries to bad IV placement during her attempted execution, and say it's likely the pentobarbital intended to kill her flowed into her flesh instead of into her bloodstream. For NPR News, I'm Catherine Sweeney in Nashville.
11: This year's Nobel Prize in Chemistry has been awarded to two scientists. Henri Kagan and Kenzo Soai are being honored by the Nobel Committee for work that contributes to foundational chemistry. 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
8: Good Wednesday morning. Live from the GBH newsroom in Boston, I'm Tori Bedford. The Lawrence City Council held off on a planned no-confidence vote for Mayor Brian DePeña last night as he faces 26 state and federal criminal charges. The measure was instead sent to committee for discussion with a vote to come later. Ahead of last night's meeting, Lawrence City Council President Giovanni Rodriguez said he planned to vote no confidence in the mayor.
16: I truly believe that if this vote of no confidence goes through, the mayor should reconsider the fact that he's going to be working with a council that is potentially not confident on his job.
8: This comes almost 2 months after DePeña was arraigned in federal court on fraud and money laundering charges. He's also expected to be arraigned next week on wiretapping and witness intimidation charges in Salem Superior Court. DePeña issued a letter last week saying he won't be resigning as mayor and plans to serve the rest of his term. Today is the third anniversary of the October 7th Hamas attack on Israel, which killed at least 1,200 Israelis and triggered an Israeli military campaign that has decimated Gaza. GBH's Marilyn Scherer has more on how the day is viewed.
17: Jeffrey Klein is with Massachusetts Peace Action. His organization does not observe the day because he says the roots of the conflict began long before October 7th.
18: So the history is very important. I think even without knowing the history, most young people can see what's going on and are sympathetic to the aspirations of Palestinians for freedom.
17: Rabbi Mark Baker of Combined Jewish Philanthropies calls it a solemn day that marks the worst massacre of Jews since the Holocaust.
19: We have seen since October 7th itself an outrageous and frankly anti-Semitic demonization of Israel even before Israel responded.
17: Both acknowledge the country has been polarized with countless protests in support of and against Israel's military response since October 7th. Marilyn Scherer, GBH News.
8: State lawmakers are considering a measure that would allow patients to continue seeing their Massachusetts-based psychologist if they move out of state. 44 states are part of a compact that allows psychologists to treat patients across state lines via telehealth without having to get licensed in those other states. The legislation would add Massachusetts to that compact. Falmouth resident Gwyneth Packard, spurred by her adult children's challenges accessing care across state lines, is fighting for that legislation to pass.
20: Continuity is so important. Continuity is care. This is a really critical gap in mental health care.
8: The measure could come up during informal session this month, but needs unanimous consent to pass. It is quiet in sports today. Tomorrow, the Bruins take on the Utah Mammoth at the Garden, and the Celtics will play their first preseason game against the Cavaliers in Cleveland. There's a little sliver of a moon outside. You should go try to catch it. GBH meteorologist Dave Epstein has your forecast.
1: It's cold out there this morning. Many areas down in the 30s with some frosty spots, but this afternoon we're going to be in the mid-60s with southwesterly wind pulling in milder air. So tonight we go down to around 50, give or take a few degrees, not as chilly at all. And we're in the low 70s tomorrow. It's going to feel downright warm after today's cold start. Then Friday, Saturday, and Sunday, generally mostly sunny skies, temperatures in the mid-60s. On Sunday, there may be some cloudiness from a tropical system, and that could bring some showers depending on its track. That may happen on Monday, but that's a ways away. We'll keep an eye on it for you. For GBH News, I'm Dave Epstein.
8: It's 46 degrees in Boston. 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
22: It's Morning Edition from NPR News. Amy Martinez in Los Angeles, California.
23: And I'm Michelle Martin in Washington, D.C. Good morning. In France, high school students are back to blocking their schools today. They marched across the country yesterday.
22: The movement started in one high school in a working-class suburb of Paris and quickly spread.
23: We're going to go now to NPR's Eleanor Beardsley, who's been following this story. Good morning, Eleanor.
24: Good morning, Michelle.
23: It sounds like this is more than a student protest movement at this point. So what can you tell us?
24: Well, yeah, it could be. You know, yesterday, hundreds of thousands of young people took to the streets to march in cities across the country, but they were joined by teachers, parents, labor union members. The movement seems to be tapping into a deeper discontent in France over skyrocketing fuel prices, a deeply unpopular president, and a general chipping away at the social support system here over recent years. There's also political angst. France has a presidential election in 6 months, and many fear that far-right candidate Marine Le Pen could become the next president. She's way ahead in the polls. This movement did start at one Paris suburb high school, which is particularly run down, not enough teachers. This seems to be a common problem in schools, especially in less well-off neighborhoods. So the movement quickly spread. But, you know, this movement has hit a nerve because it's also about inequalities in the French education system. The French school is important to the French image of themselves. You know, French people grow up hearing that you can become anything you want, no matter who you are, if you apply yourself in l'école de la République, the school of the Republic. So it's at the heart of France's democracy and vision of itself as a meritocracy and an egalitarian society. School is about equality of chances, but we've seen that schools are not equal, and this is why you see even elite public schools in the center of cities like Paris out there joining the movement and blockading their schools.
23: So we have seen some images of violence during these protests, and just tell us how that's all sort of playing out.
24: That's right. You know, the French were first watching on the news skirmishes between young people and police, and they watched cars and trash cans and even schools burn. And at first, the far right denounced delinquency, but people also saw police aggression. And critics are, from the right and left, are accusing the government of reacting too late and then treating it like a problem of urban violence instead of addressing the students' demands. Listen to far-left lawmaker Mathilde Panot lecturing the prime minister yesterday in parliament.
25: On ne brutalise pas les enfants. On ne dresse pas la jeunesse comme un adversaire militaire.
24: She says, we do not brutalize children and treat young people like a military adversary. And she told him repression and stun grenades would not stop young people from standing up for their futures.
23: So how is the government going to handle this situation?
24: This is coming at a horrible time. France has record debt, and today it has higher borrowing costs than Greece and Italy. The government is just finalizing a budget and was going to cut teaching posts, but how can it do that now? It has little wiggle room. The government fears other public sector workers could join the movement and there could be huge social unrest. So far, this movement seems to be benefiting far-left candidate Jean-Luc Mélenchon. He is running for president next spring for the fourth time, and he is milking this for everything it's worth. Listen to this. So that's a campaign video he just put out of him at the Paris March yesterday. He's being hugged by young people and acclaimed. The usually grumpy and scowling candidate was all smiles. Meanwhile, students are waiting for a response to their demands, and so far the government has just put up a platform for them to write their complaints. And it also called for schools to be adjourned Friday so that each establishment can organize a time of, quote, internal democracy and reflection. And the prime minister is going to speak to the nation tonight. Everyone will be waiting.
23: That is NPR's Eleanor Beardsley. Eleanor, thank you.
24: You're welcome.
22: Cole Stengler has been watching all this unfold from Marseille, where he works as a teacher and a writer at the American College of the Mediterranean. Cole, these protests have been centered around public high schools, and you're at a private college, but what are your students telling you about how they're viewing these protests?
0: Yeah, you know, I was out in Aix-en-Provence, which is just north of Marseille, which is a university town. And what was interesting at the protests yesterday, so on Tuesday, was you had a lot of high school students. You also had a lot of university students. So yes, not many private university students, but a lot of public university students. And they were echoing a lot of the critiques that the high school students have been raising. So we heard about it just now in that report. But one of the big issues has been these dilapidated buildings. Again, the movement started in a working class suburb of Paris where conditions were especially bad. But even talking to people yesterday at the protests, you know, I had students talking about how they had to install nets around their buildings to prevent debris from falling from the roof.
22: Wow.
0: I had students, one student had printed out her high school schedule showing that she was in class from 8 a.m. to 6 p.m., which is legally permissible in France. This has been another critique students have been making. In addition to the buildings, they say, you know, the days of being in class are too long. And when you combine that with also the lack of AC, you know, we're in the south of France, the heat can be quite intense. People don't feel like they're getting, you know, the education in good conditions. And another issue that they came up talking to students, again, both university students and high school students, was the staff shortages. This has been a major issue raised by the movement. And according to the union representing teachers in France, one of the unions, they say three quarters of French middle schools and high schools have staff shortages. And it's because of the conditions, these dilapidated conditions. It's also in part connected to the salaries. It might be shocking for American listeners to hear the average salaries in French public education. The starting salary is around 2,000 euros a month. And the current salaries are below the average in the EU. They're below the average in the OECD. And so you have a situation where I think a lot of potential teachers aren't taking these posts because the conditions are rough, the salaries are quite low. So all these issues were bubbling up. And a final one I'll mention just briefly, talking to university students, one of the other critiques of the movement has been over this very particular, basically admissions platform for high school students to get into universities, which is called Parcoursup, which is somewhat, they say it lacks transparency. And so you had students saying, well, you know, I had great grades in high school, I applied through the system, and yet I couldn't get into the nice prestigious schools in Paris, and I don't have an explanation why. And you have a lot of students that have shared frustrations over this admissions platform. So all these issues have been bubbling up. And again, the big question is the government going to make significant concessions on any of them?
22: You mentioned teacher salaries, about 2,000 euros a month, about $2,200 a month. That would be the American equivalent there in U.S. currency. You know, so all of the things that we're hearing when it comes to what students are upset about, rundown buildings, understaffing, overcrowded classrooms, underinvestment, those are all things that you can almost say about a lot of public high schools in the United States, a lot of school districts. I'm in one in Los Angeles here. LA Unified is also going through some financial issues. I mean, what do you think would be stopping anybody in America from seeing what's going on in France and saying, you know what, why don't we protest here?
0: Yeah, I mean that's a great question. I think if we look at some of the differences, you know, France does, I don't want to overemphasize it, but France does have a more ingrained culture of protest, right? There are real material issues here that are driving the movement forward, but they're also taking place in a country where high school students, university students know that there are traditions of protest that have been able to win real concessions from various governments that have been in power going back decades. That's a major, major difference here. And there's that kind of ingrained culture of protest. There's also the presence of labor unions that are more prominent in France. You know, France has the same union density as the United States, around, lower than about 1 in 10 people and workers in France and the United States belong to unions. The difference in France is that unions have this right to negotiate on behalf of the entire workforce. So any workplace you are in France, you have union representatives. And that's the case at these high schools and universities. It doesn't mean that the unions are all behind the movements, but it means that they're there. And that kind of culture is really significant. So some of these, you have to tell yourself when you see these students.
22: Cole. We're gonna have to leave it right there. Cole Stengler is a teacher and writer based in Marseille, France. Cole, thanks a lot.
0: Thank you.
23: The man convicted of the mass shooting at Fort Hood in 2009 will be executed by a firing squad. The U.S. military has not used a firing squad for an execution since World War II. Now the Pentagon says this one is planned for December 3rd at Fort Hood. NPR's Rachel Treisman reports.
2: Nidal Hassan was working as an Army psychiatrist when he opened fire at Fort Hood's Soldier Readiness Processing Center, killing 13 people and wounding 32 others. A military jury convicted him and sentenced him to death in 2013. This week, a Pentagon spokesperson announced on social media that President Trump signed off on Hassan's execution by firing squad, providing few details.
3: I think we have an administration that truly believes in the death penalty.
2: Eugene Fidel, who teaches military justice at Yale Law School, wasn't surprised by the decision.
3: The other part of the equation, of course, is what Dr. Hassan was convicted of having done, which was a very, very serious offense.
2: The last time the U.S. military executed anyone was in 1961 by hanging. It last used death by firing squad in 1945 to punish an American soldier who deserted during World War II. Hassan is one of just four people currently on military death row.
3: We're not bloodthirsty in applying the death penalty to military personnel.
2: It's not clear why the White House and Pentagon chose death by firing squad. They did not respond to NPR's questions. But Karina Lane of the University of Richmond School of Law, who wrote a book about lethal injections, has a hunch.
4: I think we're seeing the White House move to the firing squad in large part because of what's happening with Krista Pike.
2: Pike is the death row inmate in Tennessee who was hospitalized after surviving two lethal injections. Lane says Pike's case is one of many examples of botched lethal injections, prompting a growing number of states to turn to firing squads. But those have also caused issues, including a case in South Carolina last year where lawyers say their client's death was drawn out by badly aimed shots.
4: South Carolina's experience shows that even firing squad executions can go horribly wrong.
2: Fidel says Hassan could seek a writ of habeas corpus from a federal court. Those cases, he says, typically take years. Rachel Treisman, NPR News.
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5: I'm Jared Bowen. Coming up on The Culture Show, in his latest book, award-winning historian Nathaniel Philbrick strikes gold, digging into the California gold rush and the forces that reshaped the nation. He follows the scramble for instant wealth through slavery, technology, and immigration, unearthing revealing nuggets about America's get-rich-quick culture, and why that legacy still runs all the way to Silicon Valley. 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
8: Good Wednesday morning and welcome to GBH's Morning Edition. I'm Tori Bedford. There are 9 ballot questions to consider in November's election, and we're going to go over all of them. Today, GBH's Hannah Reale breaks down question 6.
26: What would question 6 on the Massachusetts ballot do? Question 6 would set up a new fund to funnel money toward outdoor recreation and nature conservation, using some of the sales tax when you buy recreation gear and spend money at golf courses. Depending on who you ask, that would designate $65 to $100 million a year. Massachusetts already spends about $400 million on those priorities every year. Supporters say this ballot measure would create a consistent stream of money and send a message to Beacon Hill to support the environment. There's no formal opposition to question 6, but some point out state lawmakers still have total control over how the state spends its money. So this question is really expressing the voters' preference, not a legally binding mandate.
9: If you want to create this new trust for nature preservation and outdoor recreation, vote yes. If you want to leave things as they are, vote no.
8: Tune in later today when Mass Audubon President David O'Neill joins Boston Public Radio for a closer look at Question 6. 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
10: 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And from Columbia Pictures with The Social Reckoning, a new film by Aaron Sorkin, starring Mikey Madison, Jeremy Allen White, and Jeremy Strong. Inspired by a true David versus Goliath story about truth at all costs. In theaters Thursday. 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
11: This is Morning Edition from NPR News. I'm Michelle Martin.
22: And I'm A. Martinez. We're following major breaches of top spy agencies, one admitted to in the U.S. and one alleged in Germany. On Tuesday, a former senior CIA official pleaded guilty to making up highly classified programs in order to get access to government funds, including gold bars. He also admitted to giving information about a secret U.S. source to a foreign official.
23: In Germany, a former head of the country's foreign intelligence agency, August Hanning, will be brought before a federal judge today to face charges that include espionage and attempted treason.
22: His arrest comes as German officials debate a bill to give intelligence agencies more powers and also amid warnings of Russia's growing threat to national security.
23: For more, we're joined by Esme Nicholson in Berlin. Esme, good morning.
12: Good morning, Michelle.
23: So prosecutors say Hanning used classified information to make money since leaving office 2 decades ago. Can you just give us more details?
12: Well, yeah. First of all, I think let's be clear about the magnitude of these allegations. August Hanning served as the head of Germany's CIA equivalent, known here as the BND, for 7 years, from 1998 to 2005. Federal prosecutors accuse Hanning of using classified information to brief a foreign intelligence agency in at least one instance. That amounts to attempted treason. And prosecutors also believe that Hanning was in close contact with a member of another foreign intelligence agency to whom he passed sensitive political information. He allegedly shared information for 12 years, all after he left office. And prosecutors believe he did it with the help of his former chief of staff, a man they've named as Manfred D., who was also arrested yesterday. This high-ranking aide actually continued to serve Hanning's 3 successors until he retired earlier this year. And prosecutors say he passed on more than 2,000 classified documents to his former boss in return for payment. Now, we reached out to Hanning's lawyers, but they declined to comment.
23: And what do we know about who may have been benefiting from his alleged services?
12: Well, federal prosecutors have not yet disclosed who his alleged clients were or which foreign intelligence agencies were allegedly involved. And while the German press, including Die Welt and Der Spiegel, is reporting that Russia is not involved, this has not stopped speculation among German lawmakers. The deputy chair of the Bundestag's Intelligence Oversight Committee, Konstantin von Nortz, has demanded a thorough probe. Here he is speaking to public broadcaster ZDF.
13: Natürlich steht die Frage im Raum, ob
12: he says, naturally, questions are being asked as to whether information was leaked to Russia, adding that the suspicion alone is outrageous. And it's worth pointing out here that this alleged very high-profile security breach is not an exception at Germany's Foreign Intelligence Agency. The organization's former head of Russian counterintelligence is currently on trial for allegedly spying for Russia.
23: So how damaging is this to German intelligence?
12: Well, I think to say this is a major blow to Germany's security apparatus is putting it mildly. Prosecutors allege that Hanning's former aide passed on documents that were meant only for internal high-level briefings or for the German Chancellor. So it raises concerns about the credibility of Germany's intelligence agencies, especially among its Western allies, and whether their own agents have been compromised. And the arrests come as the new head of foreign intelligence, Martin Jäger, warns that Russia is waging what he calls a shadow war in Germany, which includes sabotage, cyber attacks and disinformation campaigns. So the fallout from this is not only humiliating, but potentially dangerous.
23: That is Esme Nicholson in Berlin. Esme, thank you.
12: Thank you, Michelle.
22: Let's bring in Daniel Hoffman. He's a former CIA senior executive clandestine service officer, now an advisory board member at the global consulting firm BGR Group. Daniel, what stands out in that Germany case to you?
14: Well, this is arguably the most significant and damaging counterintelligence spy scandal in Germany since going back to 1974 when Chancellor Willy Brandt was forced to resign after his personal assistant was caught spying for the Soviet Union. There's a lot we don't know, specifically for which country Hanning spying. We don't know for how long or what his motivation was. One thing that caught my attention was that he served in West Germany's representation office way back in 1986 to 1990. That was typically a time when the Soviets, through their East German proxies, might have sought to make contact with him. And who knows, the relationship could go back that long. We're in a damage assessment phase right now. I'm sure that the United States intelligence community, CIA, FBI, tracking this very closely.
22: Paying an aide to share information after leaving an intelligence agency, is that something that's just happens, a known problem, or does it seem to be unique to this case?
14: I mean, I certainly hope it's unique to this case. It's highly illegal and disconcerting, and it indicates that Hanning was continuing to service requirements for whomever was paying him to spy on their behalf. And so we don't know when it started, the spying, but it was clearly continuing after he left the BND in 2005. So there's a fairly lengthy period here where German security officials will be conducting their damage assessment and presumably sharing it with their closest allies and partners.
22: Yeah, and just to be clear, all of this is alleged, so just to make sure that we put that out there. But, you know, I think when people think of spies, they probably think about, you know, what they see in the movies, James Bond and agents being deployed in foreign countries. I mean, what does intelligence gathering look like in 2026?
14: Well, look, it doesn't usually look like this, where the head of a service is a recruited source for one of our adversaries. Most often, the spy is some gray man who occupies a lower-level position and has some motivation for stealing documents, human sources. But these days, of course, we're dealing with cyber hacking and other attacks on our infrastructure and efforts by companies, the countries that are extremely sophisticated in their spying techniques, like China, to flood the zone and use a myriad of ways to extract intelligence from us.
22: Really quick, I mean, how do you think this might affect Washington's trust and maybe their relationship with German intelligence?
14: Well, we've had our own spy scandals in the United States. I think the question is always how we ensure that this doesn't happen again and how we close the gaps for the information that we've already lost. But this is definitely one that's going to cause a ripple in U.S.-German bilateral relations.
22: Former CIA official Daniel Hoffman, thanks a lot.
14: Thank you.
22: This is NPR News.
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8: 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Coming up, a K-pop idol and leader of BTS has dipped his toes into museum curation with a new exhibition at the San Francisco Museum of Modern Art. More on that in 15.
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17: Live from NPR News in Washington, I'm Dave Mattingly. Less than a month before the November midterm elections, President Trump was in Maryland yesterday promoting plans by a defense company to build components for the U.S. Navy's nuclear-powered submarines. The facility is expected to generate thousands of jobs, as NPR's Deepa Shivaram reports.
18: Trump gave remarks in Sparrows Point, an industrial site in Baltimore. While he was there to talk about a new $3.7 billion private investment in growing U.S. submarine manufacturing, Trump also wove in remarks about Iran and Venezuela and his recent travel ahead of the midterms. The president's trip to Maryland comes as his travel around the country has ramped up for the election, which is in less than a month. He's expected to make trips to other states where Republicans are in close races, including Alaska and Iowa. Deepa Shivaram, NPR News.
17: Later today, the president is scheduled to travel to Texas. Trump will be speaking at a rally in San Antonio for Republican Senate candidate Ken Paxton. This year's Nobel Prize in Chemistry is being awarded to two scientists, Henri Kagan and Kenzo Soai. They're being honored for their work showing how homochirality can emerge spontaneously in molecules. Kagan is 95 years old and affiliated with a university in France. Soai is with the Tokyo University of Science. This is NPR News from Washington.
8: Good Wednesday morning. Live from the GBH newsroom in Boston, I'm Tori Bedford. The Museum of African American History in Boston and on Nantucket is getting a $2.5 million grant. The award from the philanthropic foundation, the Lilly Endowment, will be used to study and to educate the public about Black Christian theology in the 18th and 19th centuries. Dr. Noelle Trent is the museum's president and CEO. She says that history has not been explored much in New England.
1: When we look at Black religious history in this country, particularly Black Christianity, there's a predominantly Southern phenomenon. We have not given much analysis to much beyond Philadelphia when we look north of the Mason-Dixon line.
8: The work will include an exploration of how the African Meeting House on Nantucket has historically been used by Black communities as more than just a place of worship, but also as a gathering space. Boston Public Schools is looking to use artificial intelligence to help catch drivers who illegally pass stopped school buses while the stop arm is extended. The district says they're searching for a company to provide the AI-enabled cameras, following reports from parents in Roslindale of cars frequently ignoring stopped buses. The push comes after Governor Maura Healey signed a state law last year allowing communities to use school bus camera systems to enforce stop arm violations. City officials say the cameras being considered would only be activated when a school bus stop arm is extended and a vehicle passes the bus. Final say in whether or not there was a violation would come after a police review. The request for vendor proposals closes later this month. And officials are sharing the identities of the two Bermuda residents and four Canadians who are presumed dead after a medical transport flight went down off the coast of Nantucket early Saturday. 66-year-old Marilyn LaVon Bean and her 41-year-old son Sergio Lattimore were passengers on board the Gulfstream G-100 when it disappeared from radar while flying from Bermuda to Boston. The four Canadians were employees of Latitude Air Ambulance based in Ontario. Crash debris has been recovered. About 20 miles south of Nantucket, crews from Coast Guard Air Station Cape Cod were among those who assisted in the search when the plane went missing. The Coast Guard says the Transportation Safety Board of Canada is leading the investigation into the crash. It's 46 degrees in Boston. 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
19: This is Morning Edition from NPR News. I'm Michelle Martin.
22: And I'm A. Martinez. Today is October 7th, which is a Memorial Day in Israel. It has been 3 years since Hamas launched its surprise attacks. This year, Israelis are processing new allegations that Israeli officials got repeated warnings that Hamas was planning an attack. And Israel is warning Hamas could try to attack again. NPR's Daniel Estrin is on the line at a memorial site near the Gaza border. Daniel, tell us about where you're at.
20: I am in an outdoor field. It's been transformed into the main memorial site of the October 7th attacks. This is where Hamas attacked the Nova Music Festival. It was the single deadliest attack of October 7th. And so I'm watching parents cleaning the dust off small memorial plaques of their children killed here. There have been small memorial gatherings where friends of victims have cried as they spoke. And there are a lot of ceremonies across the country today. But what's different this year, A, is that there are a lot of displays of anger at the government as well. We're a few weeks away from Israel Israeli elections. Prime Minister Benjamin Netanyahu is seeking a new term, and there have been protesters outside his home today and the homes of cabinet ministers. I spoke to one mother, Kati Zohar. Her daughter was killed here at this site where I am. She helped create the memorial site, and she says the Israeli government did not contribute any funding.
0: Not a shekel, nothing.
20: No member of parliament called you?
0: The Israeli government, nothing.
20: Benjamin Netanyahu?
0: No, nothing.
20: He didn't call you?
0: No.
20: What do you feel about that?
0: Anger.
20: Netanyahu refuses to launch a national investigation into what went wrong on October 7th, and he blames his security chiefs for failing to detect the threat.
22: Okay, now there's reporting, though, new reporting, that Israel was actually warned that there could be an attack before October 7th. What have you learned about that?
20: Yeah, I've reported about this with my NPR colleagues. We've spoken to four people in the Middle East who said they had direct knowledge that Netanyahu and his security agencies were repeatedly warned in the months and even in the days leading up to October 7th and the attack. That is also following earlier reporting from Israeli newspaper Haaretz, by the New York Times, and by The Atlantic. The warnings came from the leader of the United Arab Emirates, by Egypt's intelligence chief, even from Hamas's leader himself. They all spoke about some kind of unspecified threat of an attack. And Netanyahu denies that he was warned in advance. Today, he's warning that Hamas could attack Israel again.
22: What about Palestinians? How are they reflecting on today?
20: Well, for Gaza, it's not really a ceasefire. Israel still carries out airstrikes nearly every day, killing Hamas militants, killing civilians, women and children as well. Most of Gaza is destroyed today. My colleague Anas Baba is in Gaza, and he spoke to a young man there who didn't want to give his name because he was scared of retribution from Hamas and Israel.
2: What do I think about what Hamas did on 7th of October? I would say it was reckless, definitely. However, I would also want to say that the Israeli reaction to it was unjustifiably criminal. We literally are still dying because of what happened 3 years ago.
20: I just want to say, A, that everyone who lives here, both in Israel and in Gaza, will tell you they personally know someone who lost their lives either on October 7th, 3 years ago, or in the war since. This is a day that will ever, forever shape people's lives.
22: That's NPR's Daniel Estrin in southern Israel at the site of one of the Hamas attacks 3 years ago today on October 7th. Daniel, thanks.
20: You're welcome.
23: We wanted to get perspective on Israeli public opinion more broadly from someone who knows it well. Dalia Shendlin is an Israeli pollster and senior columnist for the newspaper Haaretz. Dalia, thank you so much for joining me on this consequential day.
3: Nice to be here. Thank you.
23: I wanted to ask you about Prime Minister Benjamin Netanyahu's strategy, blaming his security chiefs for October 7th, refusing to undertake a broader investigation, denying reporting that he was warned beforehand. How is that landing with voters?
3: Well, it's landing into an extraordinarily divided electorate. And so it's very hard to talk about the overall Israeli society when you say, how do voters think about it? His voters agree with him. And his voters have been quite stable at a minority, but a large minority. So we're talking about roughly 38 to 42 or 43% of Israelis who pretty much support Netanyahu in almost any kind of question, whether it's voting for parties of his coalition or who believe that he is most suitable to be prime minister. And so they agree with him. They are sending around lists of his achievements, which basically mirror what Netanyahu has been saying this whole time, particularly things like getting the hostages back over the course of 2 years, even those who are no longer alive. And that is his voters, but everybody else, okay, so the rest of Israeli society, we're talking over 50%, who are not voting for Netanyahu, probably close to 60%, are infuriated. And, like some of the people that Daniel spoke to in the South, they are in a way collectively feeling what Daniel has spoken about. So just feeling like he is avoiding responsibility, shut down, not sympathetic or empathetic in any way to the suffering of the hostages and their families over the 2 years before they were all released. And in general, just not concerned with the fate of the people themselves. I think that in a way, the anger is, particularly, it's ironic in a way that people are angrier at their own government for being let down. I mean, of course, they're furious at Hamas, but nobody's, naive about the fact that this is a conflict. And I think that, the expectation of the state to protect its citizens and the government to take care of its citizens after an attack like that really is very basic. And people feel extremely, on the other side, on the opposition side, quite betrayed.
23: But you've also written that this does not mean that Netanyahu will lose. Can you say more about that?
3: Yeah, that's right. Well, as I said, his base is incredibly stable. He has around that 40% mark who still support him. So first of all, the coalition system makes it difficult for any party to form, a coalition, because they never get a majority. They have to always bring in other parties. And the opposition parties are currently holding a majority of seats in all polls, except that the Zionist opposition parties have largely, restricted themselves from forming a coalition with parties representing Arab or Palestinian citizens of Israel. So those are all within the opposition. And if the Zionist opposition parties can't get the majority of 61 that usually is needed for a government, they won't be able to form a coalition. That would allow a possibility in which Netanyahu is asked to form a coalition, even if he doesn't have a majority. He could also, we don't know what's going to happen at the very last stages of the campaign. He could get a surge of the undecided voters. That's also a possibility. So could the opposition. There's a lot that's up in the air right now about who will actually win. What we do know is that the makeup of the next Knesset, the next parliament, mm-hmm. will be very, very heavily right-wing, because it reflects where

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3: 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I'm Tori Bedford with Morning Edition. Another clear day. Meteorologist Dave Epstein has your full forecast.
4: As high pressure slips offshore today, we'll get a return flow of southwesterly air. That means temperatures will go into the 60s after this cold start. Tonight, not as chilly, down around 50. Tomorrow, mostly sunny skies. Right around 70, give or take a couple of degrees cooler for the Cape and the Islands. It's back to the upper 40s to mid-50s Thursday night, and let's go mid-60s Friday and Saturday with sunshine. For GBH News, I'm Dave Epstein.
3: The remains of a shipwreck that became exposed on Nantucket during the nor'easter last month may have been vandalized, according to the Nantucket Current. The island's Egan Maritime Institute says that it's received a number of reports of the possible vandalism. A statement from the institute says that the wreckage is an archaeological site with historical significance. State law makes it illegal to remove, displace, damage, or destroy underwater archaeological resources. The institute asks that people not walk on the wreck, take any materials, or dig at the site. The remains are consistent with other shipwreck fragments discovered in the same location in 2022. They're said to be from the 19th century schooner Warren Sawyer, which wrecked on Nantucket in 1884. Coming up on the Marketplace Morning Report, despite the smashing success of the Barbie movie back in 2023, Mattel, the company behind the doll, has had a bumpy six quarters, and they're not the only toy company having a tough year. And in the news at 7, Lawrence City councilors have delayed a no-confidence vote on Mayor Brian DePena as he fights 26 criminal charges. More news just ahead on GBH's Morning Edition.
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3: This is GBH's Morning Edition. I'm Tori Bedford. Last week, the U.S. Supreme Court ruled that the Trump administration can, at least temporarily, resume carrying out third country deportations. The process involves sending non-citizens to a foreign country where they were not born and have no personal ties. The ruling overturned a lower court decision that would have given migrants a chance to object, and justices are actively considering whether or not the policy is legal. GBH immigration reporter Sarah Betancourt has been speaking to people in Massachusetts impacted by this process. She joins us in studio now. Thank you so much for being here.
6: Thanks for having me on.
3: So what actually happens in this process? What does it actually look like for someone to be deported to a third country?
6: Yeah, it's like a very unusual, strange situation. This very rarely happened before the second Trump administration, but they've sort of taken this concept, bolstered it, and made it the norm. So if you are detained and you have a so-called final order of removal, like a deportation order, even if you don't, you will probably get asked at a detention center, do you want to self-deport? And in some cases, you'll be told that if you don't, there might be a possibility you could be sent to a third country. And that's one of like a lot of countries that have these contracts with the Trump administration to accept deported individuals from here.
3: So what actually happens to migrants who are deported to third countries?
6: It sort of depends on the country. So there's some third countries that exist in each hemisphere. So like right now, Mexico is an option, and more people are being sent there if they're from a Latin American country. Our colleague at CBS, Camilo Galvez, ended up interviewing people from Latin America, Venezuelans and Central Americans included, who ended up in Liberia in the past few months, which is one of the countries with a third country agreement. And

0: It really varies per country what it looks like. Some are detained, some are just like released to the streets. And more often than not, like, there's some countries that a lot of the immigrants haven't even heard of, have no connection to.
1: That's so disorienting. There's also, you know, sometimes it seems like it's just roughly the continent, right? Like, you might be sent to the continent of Africa, which is huge.
0: So I interviewed a gentleman who, he's Egyptian, and he has political asylum here in the United States. He was detained, and he was released eventually, but during that time that he was at the detention facility here in Massachusetts, he was asked repeatedly to self-deport, which he said no to, and then he says he had multiple facility agents, staff, saying, well, you know, we could deport you to Uganda, and he was like, I've never been to Uganda. I'm not going to go there. And he held out, and he was able to be released with the help of his attorney, and he's been out since, but he was like, yeah, it's something we're pressured pretty constantly with when you're detained.
1: Why would you be sent to Uganda if you're from Egypt? Just because they're like, well, that's the generally the same hemisphere? Like,
0: what? There's no real, like, rhyme or reason to it, honestly. It's like, I've been trying to figure this out for over a year and a half. Why would someone from Guatemala get sent to Eswatini, a small landlocked country in Africa that has a contract with the Trump administration to accept people? And the impression I'm getting is that the U.S. is like, the feds are just like, look, if you don't want to self-deport, we're going to take matters into our own hands.
1: So what happens next in terms of the decision and where this kind of moves going forward?
0: The Supreme Court is going to hear oral arguments in December, and they're going to issue a decision in June. And I would imagine in the interim time until next June, this is just going to continue. And a lot can happen in the next 8 months.
1: Sarah Betancourt, thank you so much for being here. Thank you for your work.
0: Thank you for having me on.
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1: 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Sunny skies today, highs getting into the mid to upper 60s. Coming up after the news at 7, President Donald Trump is hitting the campaign trail as Republicans look to rally turnout ahead of the midterms. We'll bring you more on that story, plus all the morning's news, right here on GBH 89.7 and online at gbhnews.org.
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5: From Marketplace in Washington, I'm Kimberly Adams. It's been a bit of a rough year for toy maker giants. Mattel, the company responsible for Barbie, has seen income decline for the past 6 quarters. Its stock has lost about a fifth of its value this year, and this week, another shareholder group urged the company to consider a sale. Meanwhile, Hasbro stock has lost 16% since February. Marketplace's Kaylee Wells explains why they're struggling.
7: It's not an industry-wide issue. It's just that the legacy names have had a tough time keeping up with the trends this year.
8: The challenge with the toy business is that it's always dependent on the whims of a seven-year-old.
7: Chris Byrne is an independent toy industry analyst and consultant. He says arts and crafts, think Crayola, and collectibles, think Labubu, Pokemon, that's what's selling right now. Mattel and Hasbro aren't leading those particular niches.
8: This is what my pathetic high school football team used to call a building year, I think, for both of them.
7: Meanwhile, smaller companies can follow trends more quickly. Think of Nido, the squishy fidget blob, and other viral sensory toys, says James Zahn. He is editor of the trade publication The Toy Book.
9: A lot of the independent specialty retailers that we speak to on a regular basis are seeing upwards of 200 to 300% sales growth on that.
7: But Zahn says 2027 is likely going to be a better year for the big companies. Hasbro now has the Harry Potter license, just as the new TV show is coming out.
9: Conversely, Mattel, they did some big deals. They're getting Teenage Mutant Ninja Turtles for the very first time. They're also getting the DC Comics license back.
7: And Zahn says those nostalgic names are important for success, because the majority of the toy industry is actually grown-ups collecting for themselves. I'm Kaylee Wells for Marketplace.
5: Let's do the numbers. The FTSE in London is down 0.7%. Dow, S&P, and NASDAQ futures are down in the 0.2% to 0.6% range, with the Dow future down 244 points. The 10-year Treasury yield is up at 5.33%. And since we were just talking toys, Mattel is up 0.4% in pre-market trading. Rideshare company Uber Technologies is expanding into the catering business. Uber announced Tuesday that it would buy the platform Easy Cater, which connects users, mostly businesses, to restaurants and caterers for meetings and events, as well as recurring workplace meals. It's an all-cash $2.3 billion deal aimed at strengthening Uber's delivery business, as well as its Uber for Business division. Uber is basically flat in pre-market trading. As you can tell, we do lots of numbers at Marketplace, and we have even more on social media. You can check out our video series, The Daily Number, on our Instagram. 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
5: 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California voters will decide something close to that in November. If it works, other states could copy the tax. 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
10: Here's the pitch. California's Proposition 40 would put a one-time 5% tax on the wealth of the state's billionaires. Assets like artwork, stocks, and bonds. The tax could raise tens of billions of dollars, and most of it would pay for healthcare programs. The idea comes from a healthcare workers union, SEIU, United Healthcare Workers West.
11: We are not pretending that it's a permanent solution.
10: President Dave Reagan says the money would fill the huge hole left by federal cuts from the sweeping Republican tax and spending bill passed last year. Medicaid cuts in particular could leave the neediest patients without insurance.
11: None of us have ever lived through the reality of what it means when millions of people get thrown off the health insurance rolls.
10: Chris Haney studied the ballot measure. He's with the nonpartisan California Budget and Policy Center.
12: I'm not sure that you can say that this will stop clinics from being closed, or public sector workers, healthcare workers from being laid off, or people from losing their health care.
10: Part of the problem is timing. Starting in January, California's Medicaid program stands to lose about $30 billion a year, more than any other state. But billionaires file their taxes in April, just like the rest of us, so the tax money would show up late.
12: It might help come back in later and backfill if all were to go well, but the timing of it doesn't quite work out.
10: Haney says the proposition doesn't promise to fund any one part of the healthcare system, leaving where the money goes up to state lawmakers. Meanwhile, California voters are getting an earful. Many of the negative ads are paid for by Google co-founder and billionaire Sergey Brin. He spent more than $100 million on ads condemning the ballot measure. So I went to a park in Pasadena to see what voters make of all this. Steve Erler is 74 and out walking his dog. He thinks billionaires should pay their fair share.
13: these people that are making all this money, you know, what am I going to do? Buy another house in the Hamptons? Buy another jet? They don't need that.
10: On the other side of the park and the issue is Lynn Wines, who's 72. She's worried the ultra-wealthy will abandon California and take their regular tax dollars with them. She's a retired banker.
14: I think that billionaires will look and say, why would I risk it? Why would I risk it? If they did it once, they'll do it again.
10: The one-time wealth tax would be retroactive, so billionaires can't just move away now to avoid paying it. Health economists say taxing the uber-rich could catch on nationwide if it passes in California. A handful of other states have millionaire taxes, but those hit income. What California is trying, taxing wealth, is new. In Pasadena, I'm Jackie Fortier.
5: Let's do a quick check of the oil markets. Brent crude is trading up 1.4% at $101.98 a barrel. West Texas Intermediate crude is also up 0.7% at $90.06 a barrel. 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
1: President Trump is hitting the campaign trail as Republicans look to rally turnout ahead of the midterms. Good morning, it's Wednesday, October 7th. I'm Tori Bedford. This is GBH's Morning Edition. Coming up, the Republican Party appears worried about its congressional candidate in a solidly red Nevada district.
16: They must have gotten a poll and had a five-alarm fire at headquarters and said, we got to pour hundreds of thousands of dollars into that district to save this guy.
1: Plus, Quincy residents and law enforcement debated the use of flock cameras at a public hearing last night.
17: We have an obligation to protect our community from crime, but I also believe we have an obligation to protect the constitutional rights and civil liberties of people who live in this city.
1: Another clear and sunny day today, highs in the mid-60s. It's 7:01.
18: Live from NPR News in Washington, I'm Corva Coleman. More than 250,000 students around France took to the streets of major cities yesterday to continue to press their demands for better conditions at school. NPR's Eleanor Beardsley reports.
19: Paris's Place de la République was packed with high schoolers who sang the Marseillaise and chanted revolutionary slogans. There were also parents and teachers. All say more needs to be spent on education. Even kids from well-off neighborhoods are taking part in the movement out of solidarity for those in the poor suburbs and rural areas where schools are not as tended to. Critics say the government spent too long ignoring the protests and then treated them as a security problem. Protesters say a strong and egalitarian education system is at the heart of France's meritocracy and democracy. France has a huge deficit and the government is looking for places to cut, not spend. There are fears the protests, on top of rising energy prices, could lead to further social disruption. Eleanor Beardsley, NPR News, Paris.
18: Today is the third anniversary of the Hamas-led attack on Israel. It killed about 1,200 people. Israel launched the war on Gaza the following day. More than 74,000 people there have been killed. Cornell University has chosen an independent investigator to examine how it handled allegations of a gang rape 2 years ago. The university named former U.S. Deputy Attorney General Sally Yates as the investigator. Cornell has been criticized for failing to properly punish the men accused of the rape. NBS Jacqueline Diaz reports.
20: Cornell says its university police thoroughly examined the case, and the school held its own investigation, which resulted in suspensions with two students expelled. The university says it wants Yates to examine the school's policy on how it prevents and responds to sexual harassment, assault, and misconduct on campus.
18: NPR's Jacqueline Diaz reporting. The Walt Disney Company has argued in court that the Trump administration is violating its First Amendment rights. The focus is on eight local ABC TV stations owned by Disney. NPR's David Folkenflik reports the FCC launched early reviews for the station's licenses.
21: FCC Chief Brendan Carr didn't attend the hearing, but he loomed large over it. President Trump has blasted ABC repeatedly for its content and coverage, and Carr has echoed him. Disney's attorney said the very threat that those licenses could be taken away has chilled ABC's free speech. Its attorney said ABC News carried a Trump White House address in July on its streaming service only because it feared retaliation if it didn't. The U.S. Justice Department's lawyers argued the dispute should be resolved through a bureaucratic appeal process, not the district court. And the government said the review of the station's licenses was needed to get more information about Disney's diversity initiatives. The judge sounded dubious about that claim.
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1: Good Wednesday morning. Live from the GBH newsroom in Boston, I'm Tori Bedford. Lawrence City Councilors decided last night to hold off on a no-confidence vote on Mayor Brian DePeña as he fights nearly 30 criminal charges. The measure will instead head to committee for discussion before a later vote takes place. DePeña is facing 26 state and federal charges, including fraud, money laundering, wiretapping, and witness intimidation. In a letter issued last week, DePeña says he has no plans to resign as mayor. Ahead of last night's meeting, Lawrence City Council President Giovanni Rodriguez says they can't force the mayor to step down, but he hopes a vote of no confidence would make him reconsider.
22: It's a suggestion that a vote of no confidence or any other department ask him to that need, he's not going to be able at this point.
1: DePeña's office did not respond to requests for comment. Today marks 3 years since the October 7th Hamas attack on Israel, and local communities are reflecting. Combined Jewish Philanthropies of Greater Boston is holding special observances of the anniversary. The event, called Gather to Remember, Stories of Resilience from October 7th, will be held at 7 p.m. tonight, featuring survivors from the attack at the Nova Music Festival. Rabbi Mark Baker says it's a solemn day and a time to remember those who were killed and harmed. It's estimated that more than 75,000 Palestinians have died as a result of Israeli military attacks since the October 7th attack. And legislation is pending on Beacon Hill to make it easier for psychologists in Massachusetts to continue caring for patients who move out of state. 44 states are a part of a compact that allows psychologists to see patients in the states via telehealth without having to get additional licensure. The bill would add Massachusetts to the compact. State Senator Dylan Fernandez, who represents parts of Cape Cod, says he thinks the legislation could pass this month.
23: That's particularly important for our region, which is geographically isolated in a lot of places, to expand this access to care.
1: With the legislature now in informal session, the bill requires unanimous consent to pass. It's quiet in sports today. Tomorrow, the Bruins take on the Utah Mammoth at the Garden, and the Celtics will play their first preseason game against the Cavaliers in Cleveland. Clear skies to start your morning. We'll get you the full forecast from GBH meteorologist Dave Epstein.
24: You won't have to worry about any shower activity for a while. The next chance doesn't come until very late in the weekend or perhaps on the holiday. But today, it's just chilly this morning. It gets milder this afternoon into the 60s. Tonight, a few clouds around, right around 50 degrees. In some cases, 15 degrees warmer than we are this morning. Tomorrow, mostly sunny skies. Could there be a sprinkle as the warm air comes in? Sure. Temperatures right around 70, but for the most part, there will not be. Then as we head for Thursday night, upper 40s to mid 50s. Friday and Saturday, sunshine into the mid 60s. Maybe some high clouds showing up on Sunday with sunny skies right around 70. For GBH News, I'm Dave Epstein.
1: It's 46 degrees in Boston. 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
6: It's Morning Edition from NPR News. Amy Martinez in Los Angeles, California.
7: And I'm Michelle Martin in Washington, D.C. Good morning. We have new information about events connected to the British airbase used by American bombers near where five men were arrested last week in a suspected terror plot.
6: All of the U.S. long-range bombers that were at that base were brought home over the weekend because of a threat of a possible attack by Iran.
7: For the latest, we're joined by NPR national security correspondent Greg Myrie. Greg, good morning.
8: Hi, Michelle.
7: Do we know what kind of threat Iran was posing?
8: Yeah, a U.S. official who's not authorized to speak publicly told NPR a credible threat linked to Iran was the reason the U.S. decided to abruptly remove a dozen B-1 bombers from this Royal Air Force Base Fairford in the southwest part of the country. This threat potentially involved a drone attack. The U.S. planes were flown out Sunday. They've returned to home bases in the U.S. And these are long-range bombers that were part of a larger contingent of U.S. warplanes that used this British base in recent months to carry out airstrikes in Iran. The other planes had already left.
7: And as we mentioned, this all began last week. Are there any updates on that investigation in Britain?
8: Yeah, one more man was arrested Tuesday. He was the seventh to be picked up since this all began on September 27th. That's when British police arrested five young men traveling in white vans near the airbase in a rural area in the middle of the night. Now, no weapons were found in the vans, and a few days after that, a sixth man was detained, but they've all been released on bail, and no one has been charged at this point. Now, President Trump and Britain's Prime Minister Andy Burnham have both said there's a possible link to Iran, but they haven't provided details. Iran, for its part, has denied any involvement.
7: So it sounds like there's still a lot that we want to know, but have we seen anything similar in the past?
8: You know, Michelle, last year, Ukraine smuggled drones into Russia. It hid them inside small mobile homes on the back of trucks that parked near several Russian air bases with long-range bombers. And then by remote control, Ukraine launched the drones that hit the Russian planes. 20 to 40 of them were damaged or destroyed. This was a significant portion of Russia's long-range bomber fleet. And this attack certainly grabbed the attention of the U.S., which realized U.S. planes could also be vulnerable to a similar surprise attack.
7: So are U.S. military bases at home and abroad now considered more vulnerable than in the past?
8: Absolutely, yes. The war with Iran has driven this home in multiple ways. Iranian drones and missiles have hit U.S. bases throughout the Middle East. Perhaps the most serious attack was on the very large U.S. naval base in Bahrain. And so for the past three decades, the U.S. has built many bases in the region. The idea was to provide some level of protections for U.S. allies there.
7: So is the U.S. rethinking this arrangement?
8: Yeah, absolutely. The drone threat has really flipped the thinking in many ways. The U.S. has a constellation of military bases that all have to be defended, and this is very complicated and expensive. This discussion was already taking place about the possible future arrangement for U.S. bases in the Middle East, and now we're learning that U.S. planes operating in Britain were facing some sort of threat as well. And just a quick reminder, the U.S. has hundreds of military bases outside the U.S. Now all of them have to worry about drone attacks.
7: That is NPR's Greg Myrie. Greg, thank you.
8: Sure thing, Michelle.
6: Let's hear now from someone who tracks threats from Iran. Megan Sutcliffe is a Middle East and Africa analyst for Sibylline. That's a firm that advises clients on risks around the world. She joins us now from London. So when you heard that the U.S. was bringing those bombers home, what did you think, Megan?
9: Good morning. Well, initially it was a surprise that we saw the US pulling all of its bombers out of RAF Fairford and doing so as quickly as they did. Local reports would indicate that fuel tankers and airplanes capable of refueling the bombers were not part of the flight that took place to return those bombers to the United States. And that would indicate that this was something that was organized very, very rapidly. And so what we're looking at here is likely a threat environment that has become more precarious and more volatile for the US. And that speaks to the broader threats to US security, British security, and European security as tensions with Iran remain particularly elevated.
6: So organized quickly, I mean, that sounds like they were really worried that something might happen.
9: Absolutely. And that would mirror the types of statements that we've seen President Trump making over the past few days, in which he stated that there were, quote, specific threats to the airbase, as well as the Vice President, J.D. Vance, stating that essentially this evacuation was done out of an abundance of caution. That's all we really have in terms of official statements regarding the RAF Fairford incidents. However, there have been numerous reports in outlets like Reuters and the New York Times indicating that the U.S. received intelligence regarding an imminent threat of a drone attack targeting RAF Fairford, potentially one that would involve short-ranged weaponized drones in conjunction with a broader distraction to draw away defense capabilities from the aerial space and then maximize the potential impact of those drones on U.S. service personnel and indeed aircraft within the airbase itself.
6: From what you know, does Iran have those capabilities to carry out an attack like that?
9: Iran absolutely has those capabilities. If we split it into two, looking at the disruption part of things and the drone part of things, in terms of disruption, Iran has well-established networks of intelligence agents, recruiters, and indeed organized criminal elements, which it is capable of using to perpetrate attacks and hazard events within the UK. We have seen that very recently with various Iranian proxies targeting Jewish and Israeli communities in cities such as London and the area of Golden Green. So they definitely have that capability in the UK. Regarding drone threats, of course, Iran has one of the most advanced drone programs in the world, and it's capable of manufacturing drones very, very quickly and using them even more efficiently. We've seen that over the past 7.5 months in the Middle East, and indeed over the past several years with reference to its collaboration with Russia in providing them with Shahed drones used in Ukraine. So Iran definitely has those capabilities. However, them deploying them in the United Kingdom and specifically potentially targeting a US base, that is a new development and one that speaks to just how acute these security threats are becoming.
6: Yeah, and it sounds like that means that any military base the US has around the world is vulnerable.
9: Absolutely. Unnamed military sources speaking to the New York Times a few days ago indicated that the risk of targeting also extends to US bases in Germany, such as those in Ramstein. And we've already seen Iran's capability of perpetrating drone attacks in the Middle East as far away as Jordan from Iranian territory. So those threats are certainly there. But the question really is, in what condition is Iran willing to use those capabilities? Over the past few months, we've seen hostilities being primarily limited to the Middle East, and that corresponds to Iran's overarching interest in deterring the US from engaging in further airstrikes and, in the long term, the US drawing down its presence in the Middle East, particularly away from Iranian soil. However, extending that into Europe speaks to a greater appetite for escalation on the part of Iran. It speaks to potentially Iranian desperation to secure a US concession in the form of a ceasefire. And so all of that taken together, it means that we're in a more volatile security environment, particularly when we're talking about U.S. bases overseas.
6: Yeah, it sounds like maybe if you're a U.S. ally and you're thinking about an American military installation, it might feel or seem like a liability now.
9: Absolutely. And that is part and parcel of Iran's overarching goal when it comes to the US's military presence around the world. And it certainly corresponds to the goals of Iran's allies, such as Russia, which of course also aims to seek a US drawdown from major theatres like Europe. Essentially, what this does is it is part of Iran's long-term campaign to remove the US's capacity to act as a global superpower, or at least to meaningfully intervene in a military sense in various theatres where Iran has interests. Essentially, what we're looking at here is an environment in which Iran is ready, willing, and able to use its offensive capabilities. And unfortunately, that makes all of us less safe, whether we're talking about the Middle East, Europe, or the United States.
6: Megan Sutcliffe is a Middle East and Africa analyst for the geopolitical risk firm Sibylline. Thank you very much.
9: Thank you.
7: President Trump's new helipad on the White House South Lawn has been getting a lot of use lately. Trump is flying out of Washington more frequently, rallying with Republican candidates as the GOP tries to keep its majorities in Congress in next month's midterm elections. NPR White House correspondent Deepa Shivaram has the story.
10: In Ohio, Oklahoma, Nebraska, and Alabama, Trump's rallies have, well, been classic Trump. He dances to the same songs, and he references the same stories he's been telling since 2015. He continues to blame Democrats for the economy, and he insists America is doing great.
11: This is the golden age of America. We're doing numbers that nobody ever thought were possible.
10: Despite Trump not being on the ballot this year, he's telling voters to pretend that he is. But with just 1 month until voting ends, that might put Trump's party in a precarious position. Simply put, according to polling, the president is unpopular, and he continues to wade into topics that aren't doing his party any favors. For example, in Ohio last weekend, AI data centers have been an issue dragging Republican candidate John Husted in his race against Democrat Sherrod Brown. Despite voters on both sides of the aisle being opposed to data centers, Trump said this.
5: We want them. Look, there's so much money to be made for Ohio. You can't just turn them off. They'll go to China.
10: And on high costs, the president isn't offering anything new. He's been telling voters that costs will come down for months. But war with Iran, which drove up prices, still has no end in sight. Here's Trump on Monday in Nebraska.
5: It's going to end very soon and your prices are going to come tumbling. All your prices have been tumbling down. In fact, oil is less than it was under Biden, just so you understand.
10: In the same rally, Trump said high costs from the war were a, quote, small price to pay to keep the country safe because Iran could, quote, take out a city such as Los Angeles or San Diego. Trump says he plans to go to other states where Republicans are in close races, like Alaska and Iowa, to help GOP candidates because he insists that Republicans have been doing better since he started campaigning with them. Deepa Shivaram, NPR News, The White House.

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1: 27 private colleges in Massachusetts have closed or announced plans to close since 2014. So what happens to a college's mission when the institution itself disappears?
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5: Good Wednesday morning and welcome to GBH's Morning Edition. I'm Tori Bedford. There are 9 ballot questions to consider in November's election, and we are going to go over all of them. Today, GBH's Hannah Rialli breaks down question 6.
6: What would question 6 on the Massachusetts ballot do? Question 6 would set up a new fund to funnel money toward outdoor recreation and nature conservation, using some of the sales tax when you buy recreation gear and spend money at golf courses. Depending on who you ask, that would designate $65 to $100 million a year. Massachusetts already spends about $400 million on those priorities every year. Supporters say this ballot measure would create a consistent stream of money and send a message to Beacon Hill to support the environment. There's no formal opposition to question 6, but some point out state lawmakers still have total control over how the state spends its money. So this question is really expressing the voters' preference, not a legally binding mandate. If you want to create this new trust for nature preservation and outdoor recreation, vote yes. If you want to leave things as they are, vote no.
5: Tune in later today when Mass Audubon President David O'Neill joins Boston Public Radio for a closer look at question 6. 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
8: This is Morning Edition from NPR News. I'm E. Martinez.
9: I'm Michelle Martin.
10: And I'm Layla Fadel. Podcaster Jennifer Welch got her start on Bravo's Sweet Home Oklahoma.
11: Some people just kind of shy away from the spotlight. I don't know what that feels like, but I respect it.
10: The show got canceled, but the interior designer had a following online and was a self-professed news junkie.
12: I was raised in Oklahoma City, and I have very progressive parents that are atheists. And that was kind of a unicorn existence in the Bible Belt. So even though I was an interior designer, when I would get home from work, I didn't do any design work. I was knee deep in politics all of the time, because if you are progressive and you aren't religious and you live around a bunch of conservative religious people, your viewpoint of how dangerous their ideas are in your face all of the time.
10: So Welch launched the I've Had It podcast with her best friend, Angie Sullivan, known to fans as Pumps.
12: All right, Pumps, what have you had it with?
13: Okay, what I've had it with.
10: The Political Pop Culture Pod has millions of followers across platforms, and they've given voice to progressive women in parts of the country that feel like they're not seen, places like Oklahoma. The audience is drawn to the two women's Say Anything style and willingness to go after the political elite. Jennifer Welch is now an author. She's out with a new book, Not Today, Fascists. And I started by asking her about the not-so-subtle title that might cause some people to bristle. She says that's the point.
12: I'm talking about Donald Trump and all of the obsequious men who put loyalty to this fragile, incompetent man. And it's also kind of an ode to my childhood a bit, because I heard with all of my religious friends this phrase, "not today, Satan," all the time growing up. Mm. And so when I was writing the book for a while before we came up with the title, and it came to me, and I was like, I want to be aggressive. I want to call them fascists. I want to call this exactly what it is and call them out specifically by name.
10: Now, there are a lot of people who will see that word and say, you're absolutely right. There are people who've studied fascism, who've left the country to saying this is the time that the United States is sliding in that direction. Mm-hmm. But there are a lot of people who will be turned off by the title, by the tone, see it as you labeling and disparaging the policies of Republicans writ large. What would you say to those people who say, well, why are you using this word? And does it invite division?
12: This book is not written to placate or capitulate to fragile, egoed Republicans. It is to call them out directly in a provocative way. And there's no question this is fascism. I do no favors by placating to the fragile egos of people who don't like to be called what they are.
10: Could you describe your own political evolution to the left and why you got so angry and are so angry with the mainstream of your own party?
12: Yeah, so it's interesting because in Oklahoma, I was up against the red backdrop. I thought, as liberal as could possibly be. But defeat does something to people. When you lose two political races to Donald Trump, that calls for a lot of introspection. What are the Democrats doing wrong? Why is our brand of politics not appealing to people? Why are people falling prey to this demagogue? And so I really started deep diving and getting off of corporate news and consuming articles and podcasts from people that I very much respect. And I started evolving. And I think that's what we all want to do.
10: I think you've talked about this in the past, where a lot of political commentators and people who weigh in on politics are on the coasts. And there are very few people like you.
12: Yeah. So my politics were informed first and foremost by my mother. She was an unapologetic, very closeted atheist.
10: Closeted atheist?
12: Very closeted. It would have been easier to tell somebody you were gay in the 80s in the Bible Belt than you were an atheist.
10: I'm curious if you think some of the things you say about Christianity might turn people off. I've spoken to a lot of very Christian scholars who warn of Christian nationalism and the chipping away of that wall between church and state. They're just as concerned as any secular person or non-Christian person. But also historically, churches have been places where social justice movements are born, where the civil rights movement thrived. Mm-hmm. So I'm curious how you sort of think about that.
12: I would say to that, I come from a place where the form of Christianity that is in the Bible Belt is not the churches that I live in New York. I live in New York City, and mm-hmm. I walk past these churches now, and I see a pride flag, I see a Black Lives Matter flag, and I see a banner that says, "Refugees, welcome here." Mm. And I think, God, if I would have grown up around churches like that, I wouldn't be such a biddy about all of this. I wouldn't be so cynical. It's so beautiful and so welcoming. And I think that for anything to really promote change, people that are within the Christian movement should be calling it out far louder and beating the drum far bigger than the atheist former designer, podcaster, Jennifer Welch.
10: You talked about having a moral division, not a political division, with Trump supporters. And that's why you can't build that bridge. Mm-hmm. And I just wonder, I mean, this is a country that whatever happens, we all have to live in. So if there is such a moral division, mm-hmm. how do you build for a future where everybody's here?
12: Well, that's a very easy question for me to answer. Mm-hmm. So the bridge that I can offer for them are the policies that I've always fought for. And unlike MAGA, my desire is for even the people that I detest, that I loathe with every fiber in me right now, I want them to have equality. I want them to have higher wages. I want them to be able to afford a home. I want them to have paid sick leave. Lunch, I'm out. Partying with you, I'm out.
10: Jennifer Welch, her book is called Not Today, Fascists. Thank you so much for speaking with me.
12: Thank you, Layla.
10: President Trump has repeatedly rejected the accusation that he's a fascist, going so far as to say in 2024 that he was, quote, the opposite of a Nazi.

0: I'm Marjorie Egan. 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
5: Live from NPR News in Washington, I'm Dave Mattingly. Hurricane watches are expected to be posted later today along the Gulf Coast of the U.S. The National Hurricane Center in Florida says Tropical Storm Isaias is expected to strengthen rapidly and become a hurricane as it approaches the area between southeastern Louisiana and the Florida Panhandle by Friday. With the price of diesel averaging $6.30 a gallon in the U.S., President Trump is hoping an executive order he signed this week will help truckers and farmers to lower costs. NPR's Willa Rubin has more.
6: The diesel in trucks on a highway is subject to state and federal taxes. But the diesel that farmers use in the field, like in tractors, that is taxed way less. And to make it super clear for anyone inspecting, that diesel is dyed red. Now, normally, if you drive on a highway with red dyed diesel, you could be subject to fines from the IRS. But the latest executive order says now people can use red dyed diesel on highways through the end of the year. No IRS fine. Analysts say the move could help diesel users a bit. But still, a gallon of regular diesel is about $2.60 higher than this time last year due to the wars in Iran and Ukraine. Willa Rubin, NPR News.
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3: Good Wednesday morning. Live from the GBH newsroom in Boston, I'm Tori Bedford. Quincy residents and law enforcement debated the use of flock cameras at a public hearing last night. Quincy, like many cities and towns across the Commonwealth, is reevaluating the use of the surveillance cameras and weighing the benefits against privacy concerns. Many residents expressed their concerns with how the data collected is handled.
7: We have learned not from due diligence on the part of the city, but from public records requests that our system here in Quincy has been queried by CBP for immigration enforcement.
3: Police Chief Mark Kennedy acknowledged that it's a difficult balance.
8: We have an obligation to protect our community from crime, but I also believe we have an obligation to protect the constitutional rights and civil liberties of people who live in this city.
3: Quincy currently has 49 flock cameras. The city council will decide next steps on the issue. A Weymouth man accused of intentionally hitting two Bridgewater State University students with his car on Saturday has been found not competent to stand trial. Attorneys for Stephen Mail say he is currently being evaluated at Bridgewater State Hospital. A not guilty plea was entered on Mail's behalf during his arraignment Monday, where a judge ordered him held without bail pending a final dangerousness hearing. Both victims, a male and female student, suffered minor injuries from the strike. Mail's next hearing has been scheduled for October 23rd. And less than a month after significant staffing cuts, the Museum of African American History in Boston and on Nantucket has been awarded a $2.5 million grant. It comes from the philanthropic foundation, the Lilly Endowment. Dr. Noelle Trent leads the museum. She says the award represents a statement of faith in the organization's work. But she says the museum is still facing financial pressures, especially as the Trump administration looks unfavorably on institutions that seek to preserve Black history.
9: There is opposition to the stories that we share. There's opposition to the history that we interpret. It is never a foregone conclusion that this history will exist for a next generation, and it needs to be actively preserved.
3: Trent says the grant money must be used on research and education on the history of Black Christianity. Sunny today with highs in the mid to high 60s. Clear tonight with lows getting down into the mid 50s. A couple of clouds coming in tomorrow and a slight chance of showers, highs in the upper 70s. Right now it's 46 degrees in Boston. 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
10: 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Inspired by a true David versus Goliath story about truth at all costs. In theaters Thursday. 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
11: This is Morning Edition from NPR News. I'm Michelle Martin in Washington, D.C.
12: And I'm A. Martinez in Los Angeles, California. Cornell University has named an independent investigator to examine how the school handled allegations of a rape. The university is being criticized for not doing enough to punish the men who were accused 2 years ago. NPR's Jacqueline Diaz joins us now with more. Jacqueline, tell us about this investigator.
13: Yeah, good morning. So the investigator named was a woman named Sally Yates. She was a federal prosecutor for decades and served as deputy attorney general under President Obama. Maybe you remember her name. She served as acting attorney general in Trump's first administration, but it was just for 10 days. Then she was fired. She refused to defend what was called then the Muslim ban. That was an executive order to bar citizens of 7 Muslim-majority countries from entering the U.S. Yates has been in private practice ever since, but she's done this kind of investigation before. Back in 2021, she looked into the National Women's Soccer League. She published a report that exposed abuse, sexual misconduct, and coercion by coaches, and it highlighted serious inaction by officials.
12: All right, now the rape allegations at Cornell were made by a student in 2024. So why is the university just now appointing an outside investigator?
13: Yeah, so I think it's really safe to say that the lawsuit filed by the student who is known as Jane Doe is the reason that this is all happening right now. She filed her lawsuit last month alleging that 7 Cornell students drugged and gang-raped her at a fraternity. No criminal charges were ever filed against any of the men, and those named in the lawsuit have denied any wrongdoing. Cornell says its university police thoroughly examined the case, and the school held its own investigation, which resulted in suspensions with 2 students expelled. The university says it wants Yates to examine the school's policy on how it prevents and responds to sexual harassment, assault, and misconduct on campus.
12: Okay, so how does this fit into the other investigation in Jane Doe's case right now?
13: Yeah, so Yates' investigation will be separate, and it could lead to policy changes and maybe even some firings. But yeah, the other investigation is the one being led by New York Attorney General Letitia James. And depending on what her office finds, there could be criminal charges in that investigation. James was appointed by New York's governor to look into the rape case last week. Her office said that her staff has met with Jane Doe's attorney and the local prosecutor so far. It's unclear how long that investigation will take.
12: Jacqueline, on Monday night, I mean, I saw there was a huge protest, a student protest at Cornell. I mean, how are students reacting to these investigations?
13: Yeah, it was a pretty large turnout. Students were really angry. Some have called for the university's president to resign, and there's also been a call to abolish fraternities. Students are really cynical about the school's response, and they are letting the administration know how they feel. Later today, students are planning a 7-hour sit-in. It's part of a campus-wide event students are calling a zero-day action. Students say they won't attend classes and that they want to disrupt business as usual. Organizers said the goal is to call the school officials' attention to the problem of sexual violence on campus.
12: That's NPR's Jacqueline Diaz. Jacqueline, thanks.
13: Thank you.
11: The woman who survived 2 lethal injections last week, Krista Pike, is conscious and speaking at a hospital. Frank Strata was the commissioner of the Tennessee Department of Corrections who oversaw the failed execution attempt on Pike, who had been convicted of murder in 1996. Strata resigned over the weekend before taking that job. He was the top prison official in Arizona, and during his time there, 3 executions by lethal injection also failed. NPR's Kiara Eisner has been looking into this pattern, and she's with us now. Good morning, Kiara.
14: Good morning, Michelle.
11: So those failed executions in Arizona, how similar were they to what happened in Tennessee?
14: Very similar. So all three of those 2022 botched executions in Arizona used pentobarbital. That's the same drug that was used to try to execute Krista Pike and Tony Carruthers. The attempt to execute Carruthers in Tennessee was also botched earlier this year. And in all of those executions, staff struggled to insert the IVs into the prisoners' veins and their arteries. That left several of these people bloody and in pain. So that's at least five executions Strata oversaw that were botched in both states in similar ways.
11: And what about the protocols in both states? How similar were they?
14: Parts of the protocols for both states are written down, and you can see that some of the sections are word for word identical. Another similarity is what is not written down in those protocols. Here's attorney Kit Thomas. She's representing Tennessee prisoners in an ongoing lawsuit against Strata and another prison official about what was omitted.
15: We have no idea where the department is obtaining these drugs from. I mean, there are so many questions about the quality, potency, quality assurance testing of these drugs that we have repeatedly asked the department for answers to, and they've repeatedly refused to answer.
14: In his resignation letter, Strata defended his department's handling of Pike's attempted execution. He said it was handled in line with, quote, established protocol.
11: Okay, but the lawyer you just quoted, Kit Thomas, is complaining about a culture of secrecy under Strata in Tennessee. Was there a similar situation in Arizona?
14: There was. After those three botched executions, Governor Katie Hobbs ordered an independent investigation by retired federal judge David Duncan. And for nearly 2 years, Duncan looked through 28 boxes worth of execution records. He interviewed around 50 people, including staff on the Arizona execution team and outside medical experts. That man, Duncan, was fired at the end of his investigation, which says something about the secrecy in and of itself. Hobbs said he went beyond his assigned role, but Duncan says Hobbs didn't like what he discovered, including about the state's lack of transparency around executions. He told me that staff weren't able to discuss best practices with almost anyone.
16: Nobody is watching. They are in these cones of secrecy that allow them to repeat mistakes. You see it in the records when department employees are told to check Wikipedia to see what the appropriate dosages should be.
11: Okay, wait a minute. He's saying prison staff are checking Wikipedia to determine what dose to use to execute people?
14: Yep, that's what he said the records he reviewed showed. And that's an indication of what he discovered were the other main problems with lethal injection. Those were prisons can't obtain high-quality drugs, all major pharmaceutical companies refuse to provide drugs for executions, and they can't get highly trained people to administer them. A key example of that is what Duncan found in his investigation about how execution drugs were stored.
16: At the Florence prison, in a locked closet, was a refrigerator with a single jar in it that was unmarked, and they pointed that out and said, that's our pentobarbital.
14: Pentobarbital is a controlled substance. There are federal rules regarding how it should be labeled. An unmarked mason jar doesn't fit any of them. And without labeling, mistakes can easily happen, like administering the wrong drug in an execution, which did happen in Oklahoma in 2015.
11: That is NPR's Kiara Eisner. Kiara, thank you. This is NPR News.
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0: Epstein will talk about the tropical system working its way through the Gulf of Mexico. The Boston Public Library is offering piano learning stations for children and teens who visit several of its branch locations. 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The program is the first of its kind at a public library system in the United States. The pianos can be found at the BPL locations in Grove Hall, Hyde Park, Lower Mills, and Copley Square. They're smart pianos that are connected to tablets and headphones that use an app to teach users basic techniques and chords. 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
1: Here's your Growing Wisdom Minute for Wednesday, the 7th of October. Speaking of October, it is prime month for tropical development. Not overall, but in the Gulf of Mexico. And this year, no exception, we're watching a tropical system which could actually become Hurricane Isaias if it develops strong enough from where it is right now this morning. Some models show that. We'll see what happens over the next couple of days. And the reason why the Gulf stays active this late in the season comes down to two words, warm air and warm water. Even as fall settles up here in New England, we're experiencing the cold weather this morning. The Gulf hangs on to summer much longer than almost anywhere else in the Atlantic Basin, so water temperatures there stay in the 80s well into October, and that warm water is fuel for storms, and that humid air sits on top of the Gulf, and you get the great ingredients for these tropical systems. So we'll see what happens here. Interestingly enough, the storm could go into the Florida Panhandle or Louisiana and then get picked up in the jet stream and might bring some rain here late in the weekend. We'll keep an eye on it. For GBH News, I'm Dave Epstein.
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0: This is GBH's Morning Edition. I'm Tori Bedford. An outdoor art show in Western Mass can be easy to miss because it's really small. Not the size of the show, but the art. It's tiny art, no longer than 12 inches, installed all around Northampton. You can take in the paintings and sculptures through October if you can find them. NEPM's Jill Kaufman tried to on the opening day of the first ever Fun Size Art Festival.
3: The streets of Northampton are bustling more than usual on a gray Saturday morning with the threat of a nor'easter. Based on the number of maps handed out, hundreds of people are walking around, their heads are down looking at a layout of the city and deciphering clues on a scavenger hunt. They're looking for 16 different pieces of tiny art.
4: So the clue for this one is, trains travel above, a hidden wonder waits among the stones and moss below.
3: The first ever Fun Size Tiny Public Art Festival was created by artists and curators Kim Carlino and Michael Krigler. The Fun Size name, Carlino says, is because in just about an hour or so,
5: you get to like savor multiple things, you know? Like you can't eat 16 king-size candy bars, right?
3: We're trying not to give away too many clues or locations in the story, but if a curator gives it the green light,
6: it's okay to give away one or two because it's just kind of like, I already know where one is, so that'll get them excited.
3: So here's the second clue from Shannon Corbett, who, with her friend, is among a small and growing crowd gathering here at this corner, cranking their necks, trying to find the art. This is the clue that got them here.
7: Follow your sweet tooth to where confectionery dreams come true and another small treat awaits. And what's sweeter than the chocolate shop?
3: In addition to the clues, X marks the spot.
7: There's like pink X's on the ground near where the art is. And that's, if you stand on the X, you should be able to see it. It's very mysterious.
3: Mysterious. And when you've landed at the right spot, the art, about 12 inches in size, is not obvious, says Carlino.
5: And you're going to look around, and you're going to look up, and you're going to look down, and maybe you're going to see something up in a corner.
3: The pieces have been placed in alleys, hung around storefront windows, in locations you possibly have never really looked at before, or maybe even have avoided.
5: Look up.

0: A little bit up.
1: Yeah.
0: Yeah.
1: I already saw that.
0: Wait, you did?
2: Where did you guys get the maps?
3: The tiny art installation is meant to challenge conventional ideas around public art, which are often large installations, like a mural on the side of a building or a monument. The event also makes art accessible, says Krigler.
4: People sometimes don't feel invited to a gallery or into a museum. They feel like, oh, maybe that's not for me. And this is for everybody. You know, this is for families. This is for the guy working down the street. And he looks up and he sees this piece. He's like, what is that? That looks out of place. That's beautiful.
3: All the art in the show is made by established artists. Carlino and Krigler say people have been working for months and that even a tiny piece can take as much time to create as a larger work. If you want to find out more about the artist and why they chose to make this sculpture or painting or textile, there's a QR code to scan at each location. You can listen later or right there on the spot.
5: The first seed for this piece was the site itself. I saw this geometric iron post almost identical.
3: At least one piece in the show is permanent. Krigler says it's also a repair on a cracked facade above the front entrance of a Main Street building.
4: An almost kintsugi-like effect. They become part of that mistake, if you will, or that thing that has been kind of an eyesore.
3: Kintsugi is a Japanese technique of repairing broken bowls with gold. But you're going to have to find this one on your own. I'm Jill Kaufman.
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11: From Marketplace in Washington, I'm Kimberly Adams. We're scheduled to get the minutes from the September Federal Reserve meeting on interest rates this afternoon. The minutes could give us an idea of the central bank's next moves. Marketplace's Nancy Marshall-Genzer has more on this.
13: 3 weeks ago today, the Federal Reserve decided to raise interest rates by a quarter percentage point. The vote was unanimous. The minutes being released this afternoon will give us a peek at the discussion behind that decision. Economists like Gregory Dacko of EY Parthenon will scour the minutes for clues on when Fed policymakers might hike rates again. Dacko will look for specific words like many, few, several, or majority to see not just what Fed policymakers are thinking about doing next, but also how many Fed officials are in agreement on future moves.
14: And that gives you better signal as to where policymakers see monetary policy headed over the coming months, given how large of a group has a similar perspective on inflation dynamics or on employment dynamics.
13: At this point, DACO is not betting on Fed officials raising the cost of borrowing at the October meeting on interest rates. He puts the odds of that at only 20%, but he thinks there's a 50-50 chance of a rate hike at the Fed's last meeting of the year in December. I'm Nancy Marshall-Genzer for Marketplace.
11: And those Federal Reserve meeting minutes will be released at 2 p.m. Eastern today. Let's do the numbers. U.S. markets hit record highs yesterday, but global stocks are down this morning. Japan's Nikkei closed down 0.9%. Hong Kong's Hang Seng ended down 0.6%. In Europe, the FTSE in London is down 0.7%. Germany's DAX is down 1.4%. And France's CAC 40 is down 1.2%. Turning to the U.S. ahead of the market open, Dow, S&P, and NASDAQ futures are down in the 0.5% to 0.8% range, with the Dow future down 382 points. The 10-year Treasury yield is up at 5.35%. Earlier this week, we reported that some oil flow from the Middle East had returned to pre-war levels. So when are we expected to see some relief at the pump? I posed that question to Russ Mould, investment director at AJ Bell in London.
0: Whether you're American, British, or European, I can assure you the prices over here are equally uncomfortable by historic standards. I still think, though, some of it will come down to whether we can unblock the Straits of Hormuz. And over the long term, again, what's the best cure for high prices? It's high prices, because either people use less or they find alternative sources of energy. And that, in an energy context, takes time, whether it's pipelines or renewables or shale. But nevertheless, there will be solutions. But I think in the short term, I wouldn't be surprised if energy prices to remain elevated just because of the geopolitical risk that we're seeing.
11: That was Russ Mould with AJ Bell in London. Checking oil prices, Brent crude is trading up 1.2% at $101.75 a barrel. West Texas Intermediate crude is currently up 0.7% at $90.09 a barrel. And speaking of energy prices, some U.S. households may spend less on heating this winter, according to the Energy Information Administration. Prices are expected to be 9% lower on average for homes that mainly use natural gas for heating, and 3% lower for those that use propane. That's because natural gas inventories are well stocked heading into the colder months. But on the flip side, households that use heating oil, about 3% of U.S. homes, are expected to pay more. The EIA forecasts a 30% increase in heating oil prices as supplies continue to dwindle because of the ongoing wars in Iran and Ukraine.
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11: Like so much else in the economy, the price of fun is on the rise. To be more specific, we're talking about hobbies, recreational activities, the ways we fill our free time. And according to a recent analysis from the Bank of America Institute, consumers aren't shying away from those higher prices. They're splurging on their hobbies. That's partially because people are shifting away from more expensive activities.
1: I think consumers are continuing to gravitate toward hobbies, even if prices are rising, because they're still significantly less expensive than, say, travel, right? Or even a night out.
11: That's economist Joe Wadford at Bank of America. He says this spending is also a reflection of something called the lipstick index, where consumers spend on little luxuries during times of economic uncertainty.
1: Whether you want to call it the lipstick index, the little treat economy, trading down, I think people are very much finding ways to have fun and to splurge, but they're doing it in a financially responsible way.
11: And sometimes that's a hobby, like knitting or skiing, but sometimes it's something more simple.
1: I'll treat myself to a cup of coffee. I'm very much one of those people. I'm very much a pumpkin spice diva.
11: But folks are feeling the rising prices, like Travoris Hipkins in Maryland. He does a lot of fishing, and it costs him.
15: For example, I literally just came from the Tuckerman fishing shop down the city, and I spent $447, and I got a new rod, a new reel, some weights, some hooks.
11: But he says that even if those rods and reels spiked in price, it wouldn't stop him from getting out on the water.
15: Whether you're in the cars, whether you're in the fishing, you know, whatever the hobby may be. And I think it just comes down to if it's something that you're truly passionate about, then the price or the money aspect doesn't really matter because it brings you joy in life.
11: Total validation for me buying another fountain pen. 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
6: Israel remembers those killed on October 7th, 3 years after the Hamas attack that triggered Israel's campaign of military violence across the region. Good morning, it's Wednesday, October 7th. I'm Tori Bedford. This is GBH's Morning Edition. Three years in, we hear from Israelis and Palestinians.
17: What do I think about what Hamas did? I would say it was reckless, definitely. However, I would also say that the Israeli reaction to it was unjustifiably criminal.
6: Plus, the U.S. Supreme Court recently ruled to allow the Trump administration to continue third country deportations, impacting migrants in Massachusetts.
18: More often than not, there's some countries that a lot of the immigrants haven't even heard of, have no connection to.
6: Clear skies, sunny today, highs in the mid-60s. It's 8:01.
19: Live from NPR News in Washington, I'm Korva Coleman. Israel is marking 3 years since Hamas launched the October 7th attacks. Memorials are being held throughout Israel to the nearly 1,200 victims of those attacks. NPR's Daniel Estrin reports from a memorial site in southern Israel.
20: This is the site of the deadliest single attack of October 7th 3 years ago, the Nova Music Festival, where more than 400 people were killed. Families are dusting off small memorial plaques. Orit Baron's daughter was killed here.
21: I'm very angry about everybody, God, all the politicians. We will find out on the 27th of October what will happen.
20: That is the date Israel holds national elections. Prime Minister Benjamin Netanyahu is seeking a new term. Today, protesters gathered outside his home. They're angry he's refused to launch an official national investigation into the security failure of October 7th. Daniel Estrin, NPR News, the Nova Festival Memorial near the Gaza border.
19: The day after the Hamas-led attack, Israel began the war in Gaza. Officials in Gaza say Israeli attacks have killed more than 74,000 Palestinians. Germany is shocked over spying allegations against the former head of the country's intelligence agency. Esme Nicholson reports from Berlin.
22: Let's be clear about the magnitude of these allegations. August Hanning served as the head of Germany's CIA equivalent, known here as the BND, for 7 years. Federal prosecutors accuse Hanning of using classified information to brief a foreign intelligence agency in at least one instance. That amounts to attempted treason. And prosecutors also believe that Hanning was in close contact with a member of another foreign intelligence agency to whom he passed sensitive political information.
19: Esme Nicholson reporting. NPR has learned that FBI teams that track foreign spies have been hit with deep cuts around the country. That's even as the U.S. remains mired in the Iran war and tense geopolitical rivalries with China and Russia. NPR's Ryan Lucas has the exclusive reporting.
2: The cuts to FBI counterintelligence squads are so significant that in some of the Bureau's field offices, they only have 50 to 60% of positions filled. And in some field offices, the number of counterintelligence squads has been reduced by half. That's according to five people familiar with the matter who spoke on condition of anonymity out of fear of retribution. One source called the cuts terrifying in light of the growing threats. The staff reductions are a ripple effect of Director Kash Patel's focus on violent crime and immigration enforcement. Agents and analysts are being pulled off of hunting foreign spies and instead put on violent crime or immigration work. In response to questions, the FBI says it maintains a robust counterintelligence effort. Ryan Lucas, NPR News, Washington.
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4: Good Wednesday morning, live from the GBH newsroom in Boston. I'm Tori Bedford. The Lawrence City Council held off on a planned no-confidence vote for Mayor Brian DePeña last night as he faces 26 state and federal criminal charges. The measure was instead sent to committee for discussion with a vote to come later. Ahead of last night's meeting, Lawrence City Council President Giovanni Rodriguez says he planned to vote no confidence in the mayor.
5: I truly believe that if this vote of no confidence goes through, the mayor should reconsider the fact that he's going to be working with a council that is potentially not confident on his job.
4: This comes almost 2 months after DePeña was arraigned in federal court on fraud and money laundering charges. He's also expected to be arraigned next week on wiretapping and witness intimidation charges in Salem Superior Court. DePeña issued a letter last week saying he won't be resigning as mayor and plans to serve out the rest of his term. Today is the third anniversary of the October 7th Hamas attack on Israel, which triggered an Israeli military campaign that has decimated Gaza, killing more than 75,000 Palestinians. GBH's Marilyn Scherer has more on how the day is viewed.
23: Jeffrey Klein is with Massachusetts Peace Action. His organization does not observe the day because he says the roots of the conflict began long before October 7th.
24: So the history is very important. I think even without knowing the history, most young people can see what's going on and are sympathetic to the aspirations of Palestinians for freedom.
23: Rabbi Mark Baker of Combined Jewish Philanthropies calls it a solemn day that marks the worst massacre of Jews since the Holocaust.
25: We have seen since October 7th itself an outrageous and frankly anti-Semitic demonization of Israel, even before Israel responded.
23: Both acknowledge the country has been polarized with countless protests in support of and against Israel's military response since October 7th. Marilyn Scherer, GBH News.
4: State lawmakers are considering a measure that would allow patients to continue seeing their Massachusetts-based psychologist if they move out of state. 44 states are part of a compact that allows psychologists to treat patients across state lines via telehealth without having to get licensed in those other states. The legislation would add Massachusetts to that compact. Falmouth resident Gwyneth Packard, spurred by her adult children's challenges accessing care across state lines, is fighting for that legislation to pass.
26: Continuity is so important. Continuity is care. This is a really critical gap in mental health care.
4: The measure could come up during informal session this month, but needs unanimous consent to pass. It's a little quiet today in sports. Tomorrow, the Bruins take on the Utah Mammoth at the Garden, and the Celtics will play their first preseason game against the Cavaliers in Cleveland. It's going to be clear today and sunny. GBH meteorologist Dave Epstein has your full forecast.
27: It's cold out there this morning. Many areas down in the 30s with some frosty spots. But this afternoon, we're going to be in the mid-60s with southwesterly wind pulling in milder air. So tonight, we go down to around 50, give or take a few degrees. Not as chilly at all. And we're in the low 70s tomorrow. It's going to feel downright warm after today's cold start. Then Friday, Saturday, and Sunday, generally mostly sunny skies, temperatures in the mid-60s. On Sunday, there may be some cloudiness from a tropical system, and that could bring some showers depending on its track. That may happen on Monday, but that's a ways away. We'll keep an eye on it for you. For GBH News, I'm Dave Epstein.
4: It's 48 degrees in Boston. 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
0: It's Morning Edition from NPR News. I'm Amy Martinez in Los Angeles, California.
1: And I'm Michelle Martin in Washington, D.C. Good morning. In France, high school students are back to blocking their schools today. They marched across the country yesterday.
0: The movement started in one high school in a working-class suburb of Paris and quickly spread.
1: We're going to go now to NPR's Eleanor Beardsley, who's been following this story. Good morning, Eleanor.
3: Good morning, Michelle.
1: It sounds like this is more than a student protest movement at this point. So what can you tell us?
3: Well, yeah, it could be. You know, yesterday, hundreds of thousands of young people took to the streets to march in cities across the country, but they were joined by teachers, parents, labor union members. The movement seems to be tapping into a deeper discontent in France over skyrocketing fuel prices, a deeply unpopular president, and a general chipping away at the social support system here over recent years. There's also political angst. France has a presidential election in 6 months, and many fear that far-right candidate Marine Le Pen could become the next president. She's way ahead in the polls. This movement did start at one Paris suburb high school, which is particularly run down, not enough teachers. This seems to be a common problem in schools, especially in less well-off neighborhoods. So the movement quickly spread. But, you know, this movement has hit a nerve because it's also about inequalities in the French education system. The French school is important to the French image of themselves. You know, French people grow up hearing that you can become anything you want, no matter who you are, if you apply yourself in l'école de la République, the school of the Republic. So it's at the heart of France's democracy and vision of itself as a meritocracy and an egalitarian society. School is about equality of chances, but we've seen that schools are not equal, and this is why you see even elite public schools in the center of cities like Paris out there joining the movement and blockading their schools.
1: So we have seen some images of violence during these protests, and just tell us how that's all sort of playing out.
3: That's right. You know, the French were first watching on the news skirmishes between young people and police, and they watched cars and trash cans and even schools burn. And at first, the far right denounced delinquency, but people also saw police aggression. And critics are from the right and left are accusing the government of reacting too late and then treating it like a problem of urban violence instead of addressing the students' demands. Listen to far-left lawmaker Mathilde Panot lecturing the prime minister yesterday in Parliament.
10: On ne brutalise pas les enfants. On ne dresse pas la jeunesse comme un adversaire militaire.
3: She says, we do not brutalize children and treat young people like a military adversary. And she told him repression and stun grenades would not stop young people from standing up for their futures.
1: So how is the government going to handle the situation?
3: This is coming at a horrible time. France has record debt, and today it has higher borrowing costs than Greece and Italy. The government is just finalizing a budget and was going to cut teaching posts, but how can it do that now? It has little wiggle room. The government fears other public sector workers could join the movement and there could be huge social unrest. So far, this movement seems to be benefiting far-left candidate Jean-Luc Mélenchon. He is running for president next spring for the fourth time, and he is milking this for everything it's worth. Listen to this. So that's a campaign video he just put out of him at the Paris march yesterday. He's being hugged by young people and acclaimed. The usually grumpy and scowling candidate was all smiles. Meanwhile, students are waiting for a response to their demands, and so far the government has just put up a platform for them to write their complaints. And it also called for schools to be adjourned Friday so that each establishment can organize a time of, quote, internal democracy and reflection. And the prime minister is going to speak to the nation tonight. Everyone will be waiting.
1: That is NPR's Eleanor Beardsley. Eleanor, thank you.
3: You're welcome.
0: Cole Stangler has been watching all this unfold from Marseille, where he works as a teacher and a writer at the American College of the Mediterranean. Cole, these protests have been centered around public high schools, and you're at a private college, but what are your students telling you about how they're viewing these protests?
11: Yeah, you know, I was out in Aix-en-Provence, which is just north of Marseille, which is a university town. And what was interesting at the protest yesterday, so on Tuesday, was you had a lot of high school students. You also had a lot of university students. So yes, not many private university students, but a lot of public university students. And they were echoing a lot of the critiques that the high school students had been raising. So we heard about it just now in that report. But one of the big issues has been these dilapidated buildings. Again, the movement started in a working class suburb of Paris where conditions were especially bad. But even talking to people yesterday at the protest, you know, I had students talking about how they had to install nets around their buildings to prevent debris from falling from the roof.
0: Wow.
11: I had students, one student had printed out her high school schedule showing that she was in class from 8 a.m. to 6 p.m., which is legally permissible in France. This has been another critique students have been making. In addition to the buildings, they say, you know, the days of being in class are too long. And when you combine that with also the lack of AC, you know, we're in the south of France, the heat can be quite intense. People don't feel like they're getting, you know, the education in good conditions. And another issue that they came up talking to students, again, both university students and high school students, was the staff shortages. This has been a major issue raised by the movement. And according to the union representing teachers in France, one of the unions, they say 3/4 of French middle schools and high schools have staff shortages. And it's because of the conditions, these dilapidated conditions. It's also in part connected to the salaries. It might be shocking for American listeners to hear the average salaries in French public education. The starting salary is around 2,000 euros a month, and the current salaries are below the average in the EU. They're below the average in the OECD. And so you have a situation where I think a lot of potential teachers aren't taking these posts because the conditions are rough, the salaries are quite low. So all these issues were bubbling up. And a final one I'll mention just briefly, talking to university students. One of the other critiques of the movement has been over this very particular, basically, admissions platform for high school students to get into universities, which is called the Parcoursup, which is somewhat, they say it lacks transparency. And so you had students saying, well, you know, I had great grades in high school, I applied through the system, and yet I couldn't get into the nice prestigious schools in Paris, and I don't have an explanation why. And you have a lot of students that have shared frustrations over this admissions platform. So all these issues have been bubbling up. Again, the big question is the government going to make significant concessions on any of them?
0: You mentioned teacher salaries, about 2,000 euros a month, about $2,200 a month. That would be the American equivalent there in U.S. currency. So all of the things that we're hearing when it comes to what students are upset about, rundown buildings, understaffing, overcrowded classrooms, underinvestment, those are all things that you could almost say about a lot of public high schools in the United States, a lot of school districts. I'm in one in Los Angeles here. LA Unified is also going through some financial issues. I mean, what do you think would be stopping anybody in America from seeing what's going on in France and saying, you know what, why don't we protest here?
11: Yeah, I mean that's a great question. I think if we look at some of the differences, you know, France does, I don't want to overemphasize it, but France does have a more ingrained culture of protest, right? There are real material issues here that are driving the movement forward, but they're also taking place in a country where high school students, university students know that there are traditions of protest that have been able to win real concessions from various governments that have been in power going back decades. That's a major, major difference here. And there's that kind of ingrained culture of protest. There's also the presence of labor unions that are more prominent in France. You know, France has the same union density as the United States, around, you know, lower than about 1 in 10 people and workers in France and the United States belong to unions. The difference in France is that unions have this right to negotiate on behalf of the entire workforce. So any workplace you are in France, you have union representatives. And that's the case at these high schools and universities.
0: Cole Stengler is a teacher and writer based in Marseille, France. Cole, thanks a lot.
11: Thank you.
1: The man convicted of the mass shooting at Fort Hood in 2009 will be executed by a firing squad. The U.S. military has not used a firing squad for an execution since World War II. Now the Pentagon says this one is planned for December 3rd at Fort Hood. NPR's Rachel Treisman reports.
7: Nidal Hassan was working as an Army psychiatrist when he opened fire at Fort Hood's Soldier Readiness Processing Center, killing 13 people and wounding 32 others. A military jury convicted him and sentenced him to death in 2013. This week, a Pentagon spokesperson announced on social media that President Trump signed off on Hassan's execution by firing squad, providing few details.
8: I think we have an administration that truly believes in the death penalty.
7: Eugene Fidel, who teaches military justice at Yale Law School, wasn't surprised by the decision.
8: The other part of the equation, of course, is what Dr. Hassan was convicted of having done, which was a very, very serious offense.
7: The last time the U.S. military executed anyone was in 1961 by hanging. It last used death by firing squad in 1945 to punish an American soldier who deserted during World War II. Hassan is one of just 4 people currently on military death row.
8: We're not bloodthirsty in applying the death penalty to military personnel.
7: It's not clear why the White House and Pentagon chose death by firing squad. They did not respond to NPR's questions. But Karina Lane of the University of Richmond School of Law, who wrote a book about lethal injections, has a hunch.
9: I think we're seeing the White House move to the firing squad in large part because of what's happening with Krista Pike.
7: Mike is the death row inmate in Tennessee who was hospitalized after surviving two lethal injections. Lane says Pike's case is one of many examples of botched lethal injections, prompting a growing number of states to turn to firing squads. But those have also caused issues, including a case in South Carolina last year where lawyers say their client's death was drawn out by badly aimed shots.
9: South Carolina's experience shows that even firing squad executions can go horribly wrong.
7: Fidel says Hassan could seek a writ of habeas corpus from a federal court. Those cases, he says, typically take years. Rachel Treisman, NPR News.

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1: The cranberry bogs that helped define southeastern Massachusetts are changing. At Century Bog, excavators are tearing out old farm infrastructure to restore a natural wetland buried for generations.
2: So what this project's about is making it wetter again.
1: Supporters say projects like this can help wildlife, reduce flooding, and improve water quality as climate change brings heavier storms. I'm Hannah Schnatry. You can find the rest of that story online at gbhnews.org.
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5: Good Wednesday morning and welcome to GBH's Morning Edition. I'm Tori Bedford. There are 9 ballot questions to consider in November's election, and we're going to go over all of them. Today, GBH's Hannah Rialli breaks down question 6.
6: What would question 6 on the Massachusetts ballot do? Question 6 would set up a new fund to funnel money toward outdoor recreation and nature conservation, using some of the sales tax when you buy recreation gear and spend money at golf courses. Depending on who you ask, that would designate $65 to $100 million a year. Massachusetts already spends about $400 million on those priorities every year. Supporters say this ballot measure would create a consistent stream of money and send a message to Beacon Hill to support the environment. There's no formal opposition to question 6, but some point out state lawmakers still have total control over how the state spends its money. So this question is really expressing the voters' preference, not a legally binding mandate. If you want to create this new trust for nature preservation and outdoor recreation, vote yes. If you want to leave things as they are, vote no.
5: Tune in later today when Mass Audubon President David O'Neill joins Boston Public Radio for a closer look at question 6. That's at 11, right here on GBH.
7: 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Inspired by a true David versus Goliath story about truth at all costs, in theaters Thursday. 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
8: This is Morning Edition from NPR News. I'm Michelle Martin.
9: And I'm A. Martinez. We're following major breaches of top spy agencies, one admitted to in the U.S. and one alleged in Germany. On Tuesday, a former senior CIA official pleaded guilty to making up highly classified programs in order to get access to government funds, including gold bars. He also admitted to giving information about a secret U.S. source to a foreign official.
8: In Germany, a former head of the country's foreign intelligence agency, August Henning, will be brought before a federal judge today to face charges that include espionage and attempted treason.
9: His arrest comes as German officials debate a bill to give intelligence agencies more powers and also amid warnings of Russia's growing threat to national security.
8: For more, we're joined by Esme Nicholson in Berlin. Esme, good morning.
10: Good morning, Michelle.
8: So prosecutors say Henning used classified information to make money since leaving office 2 decades ago. Can you just give us more details?
10: First of all, I think let's be clear about the magnitude of these allegations. August Henning served as the head of Germany's CIA equivalent, known here as the BND, for 7 years, from 1998 to 2005. Federal prosecutors accuse Henning of using classified information to brief a foreign intelligence agency in at least one instance. That amounts to attempted treason. And prosecutors also believe that Henning was in close contact with a member of another foreign intelligence agency to whom he passed sensitive political information. He allegedly shared information for 12 years, all after he left office. And prosecutors believe he did it with the help of his former chief of staff, a man they've named as Manfred D., who was also arrested yesterday. This high-ranking aide actually continued to serve Hanning's three successors until he retired earlier this year. And prosecutors say he passed on more than 2,000 classified documents to his former boss in return for payment. Now, we reached out to Hanning's lawyers, but they declined to comment.
8: And what do we know about who may have been benefiting from his alleged services?
10: Well, federal prosecutors have not yet disclosed who his alleged clients were or which foreign intelligence agencies were allegedly involved. And while the German press, including Die Welt and Der Spiegel, is reporting that Russia is not involved, this has not stopped speculation among German lawmakers. The deputy chair of the Bundestag's Intelligence Oversight Committee, Konstantin von Notz, has demanded a thorough probe. Here he is speaking to public broadcaster ZDF.
11: Natürlich steht die Frage im Raum, ob
10: he says, naturally, questions are being asked as to whether information was leaked to Russia, adding that the suspicion alone is outrageous. And it's worth pointing out here that this alleged very high-profile security breach is not an exception at Germany's Foreign Intelligence Agency. The organization's former head of Russian counterintelligence is currently on trial for allegedly spying for Russia.
8: So how damaging is this to German intelligence?
10: Well, I think to say this is a major blow to Germany's security apparatus is putting it mildly. Prosecutors allege that Hanning's former aide passed on documents that were meant only for internal high-level briefings or for the German Chancellor. So it raises concerns about the credibility of Germany's intelligence agencies, especially among its Western allies, and whether their own agents have been compromised. And the arrests come as the new head of foreign intelligence, Martin Jaeger, warns that Russia is waging what he calls a shadow war in Germany, which includes sabotage, cyber attacks and disinformation campaigns. So the fallout from this is not only humiliating, but potentially dangerous.
8: That is Esme Nicholson in Berlin. Esme, thank you.
10: Thank you, Michelle.
9: Let's bring in Daniel Hoffman. He's a former CIA senior executive clandestine service officer, now an advisory board member at the global consulting firm BGR Group. Daniel, what stands out in that Germany case to you?
12: Well, this is arguably the most significant and damaging counterintelligence spy scandal in Germany since going back to 1974 when Chancellor Willy Brandt was forced to resign after his personal assistant was caught spying for the Soviet Union. There's a lot we don't know specifically for which country was Hanning spying. We don't know for how long or what his motivation was. One thing that caught my attention was that he served in West Germany's representation office way back in 1986 to 1990. That was typically a time when the Soviets, through their East German proxies, might have sought to make contact with him. And who knows, the relationship could go back that long. We're in damage assessment phase right now. I'm sure that the United States intelligence community, CIA, FBI, tracking this very closely.
9: Paying an aide to share information after leaving an intelligence agency, is that something that's just happens, a known problem, or does it seem to be unique to this case?
12: I mean, I certainly hope it's unique to this case. It's highly illegal and disconcerting, and it indicates that Hanning was continuing to service requirements for whomever was paying him to spy on their behalf. And so we don't know when it started, the spying, but it was clearly continuing after he left the BND in 2005. So there's a fairly lengthy period here where German security officials will be conducting their damage assessment and presumably sharing it with their closest allies and partners.
9: Yeah, and just to be clear, all of this is alleged, so just to make sure that we put that out there. But, you know, I think when people think of spies, they probably think about, you know, what they see in the movies, James Bond and agents being deployed in foreign countries. I mean, what does intelligence gathering look like in 2026?
12: Well, look, it doesn't usually look like this, where the head of a service is a recruited source for one of our adversaries. Most often, the spy is some gray man who occupies a lower-level position and has some motivation for stealing documents, human sources. But these days, of course, we're dealing with cyber hacking and other attacks on our infrastructure and efforts by companies, the countries that are extremely sophisticated in their spying techniques, like China, to flood the zone and use a myriad of ways to extract intelligence from us.
9: Really quick, I mean, how do you think this might affect Washington's trust and maybe their relationship with German intelligence?
12: Well, we've had our own spy scandals in the United States. I think the question is always, how we ensure that this doesn't happen again and how we close the gaps for the information that we've already lost. But this is definitely one that's going to cause a ripple in U.S.-German bilateral relations.
9: Former CIA official Daniel Hoffman, thanks a lot.
12: Thank you.
9: This is NPR News.
13: I'm Marjorie Egan. 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
14: Live from NPR News in Washington, I'm Dave Mattingly. The threat of an Iranian drone attack is what prompted the U.S. military to move its bombers from a British airbase in southwest England back to their home bases in the U.S. That's according to a U.S. official not authorized to speak publicly. The American bombers moved by the Pentagon included B-1s, B-2s, and B-52s. They've taken part in the war with Iran. Police in France say they detained nearly 500 people during yesterday's nationwide education protests. The government estimates more than 250,000 people took part in the demonstrations, criticizing the state of French schools. NPR's Eleanor Beardsley in Paris says government officials fear the protests could broaden.
15: France has record debt, and today it has higher borrowing costs than Greece and Italy. The government is just finalizing a budget and was going to cut teaching posts, but how can it do that now? It has little wiggle room. The government fears other public sector workers could join the movement, and there could be huge social unrest.
14: That's NPR's Eleanor Beardsley reporting. The protests began 2 weeks ago before expanding to at least 40 cities. Scientists from France and Japan, Henri Kagan and Kenzo Soai, are sharing this year's Nobel Prize in Chemistry. Wall Street futures are lower this morning. This is NPR News from Washington.
5: Good Wednesday morning. Live from the GBH newsroom in Boston, I'm Tori Bedford. The Museum of African American History in Boston and on Nantucket is getting a $2.5 million grant. The award from the philanthropic foundation, the Lilly Endowment, will be used to study and educate the public about Black Christian theology in the 18th and 19th centuries. Dr. Noelle Trent is the museum's president and CEO. She says that history has not been explored much in New England.
16: When we look at Black religious history in this country, particularly Black Christianity, there's a predominantly Southern phenomenon. We have not given much analysis to much beyond Philadelphia when we look north of the Mason-Dixon line.
5: The work will include an exploration of how the African Meeting House on Nantucket has historically been used by Black communities as more than just a place of worship, but also as a gathering space. The Lilly Endowment is a financial sponsor of GBH. Boston Public Schools is looking to use artificial intelligence to help catch drivers who illegally pass stopped school buses while the stop arm is extended. The district says they're searching for a company to provide the AI-enabled cameras following reports from parents in Roslindale of cars frequently ignoring stopped buses. The push comes after Governor Maura Healey signed a state law last year allowing communities to use school bus camera systems to enforce stop arm violations. City officials say the cameras being considered would only be activated when a school bus stop arm is extended and a vehicle passes the bus. Final say in whether or not there was a violation would come after a police review. The request for vendor proposals closes later this month. And officials are sharing the identities of the two Bermuda residents and four Canadians who are presumed dead after a medical transport flight went down off the coast of Nantucket early Saturday. 66-year-old Marilyn LaVon Bean and her 41-year-old son Sergio Lottimore were passengers on board the Gulfstream G-100 when it disappeared from radar while flying from Bermuda to Boston. The four Canadians were employees of Latitude Air Ambulance based in Ontario. Ontario. Crash debris has been recovered about 20 miles south of Nantucket. Crews from Coast Guard Air Station Cape Cod were among those who assisted in the search when the plane went missing. The Coast Guard says the Transportation Safety Board of Canada is leading the investigation into the crash. 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
5: This is GBH's Morning Edition. I'm Tori Bedford. Last week, the U.S. Supreme Court ruled that the Trump administration can, at least temporarily, resume carrying out third country deportations. The process involves sending non-citizens to a foreign country where they were not born and have no personal ties. The ruling overturned a lower court decision that would have given migrants a chance to object, and justices are actively considering whether or not the policy is legal. GBH immigration reporter Sarah Betancourt has been speaking to people in Massachusetts impacted by this process. She joins us in studio now. Thank you so much for being here.
17: Thanks for having me on.
5: So what actually happens in this process? What does it actually look like for someone to be deported to a third country?
17: Yeah, it's like a very unusual, strange situation. This very rarely happened before the second Trump administration, but they've sort of taken this concept, bolstered it, and made it the norm. So if you are detained and you have a so-called final order of removal, like a deportation order, even if you don't, you will probably get asked at a detention center, do you want to self-deport? And in some cases, you'll be told that if you don't, there might be a possibility you could be sent to a third country. And that's one of like a lot of countries that have these contracts with the Trump administration to accept deported individuals from here.
5: So what actually happens to migrants who are deported to third countries?
17: It sort of depends on the country. So there's some third countries that exist in each hemisphere. So like right now, Mexico is an option, and more and more people are being sent there if they're from a Latin American country. Our colleague at CBS, Camilo Galvez, ended up interviewing people from Latin America, Venezuelans and Central Americans included, who ended up in Liberia in the past few months, which is one of the countries with a third country agreement. And it really varies per country what it looks like. Some are detained, some are just like released to the streets. And more often than not, like, there's some countries that a lot of the immigrants haven't even heard of, have no connection to.
5: That's so disorienting. There's also, you know, sometimes it seems like it's just roughly the continent, right? Like you might be sent to the continent of Africa, which is huge.
17: So I interviewed a gentleman who, he's Egyptian, and he has political asylum here in the United States. He was detained, and he was released eventually, but during that time that he was at the detention facility here in Massachusetts, he was asked repeatedly to self-deport, which he said no to. And then he says he had multiple facility agents, staff saying, well, you know, we could deport you to Uganda. And he was like, I've never been to Uganda. I'm not going to go there. And he held out and he was able to be released with the help of his attorney. And he's been out since, but he was like, yeah, it's something we're pressured pretty constantly with when you're detained.
5: Why would you be sent to Uganda if you're from Egypt? Just because they're like, well, that's generally the same hemisphere? Like,
17: what? There's no real like rhyme or reason to it, honestly. It's like, I've been trying to figure this out for over a year and a half. Why would someone from Guatemala get sent to Eswatini, a small landlocked country in Africa that has a contract with the Trump administration to accept people? And the impression I'm getting is that the U.S. is like, the feds are just like, look, if you don't want to self-deport, we're going to take matters into our own hands.
5: So what happens next in terms of the decision and where this kind of moves going forward?
17: The Supreme Court is going to hear oral arguments in December, and they're going to issue a decision in June. And I would imagine in the interim time until next June, this is just going to continue. And a lot can happen in the next 8 months.
5: Sarah Betancourt, thank you so much for being here. Thank you for your work.
17: Thank you for having me on.
5: This is GBH.
9: Every couple of years, we learn about how students are being treated across every public school in the country. Now, it comes from a U.S. Department of Education survey called the Civil Rights Data Collection. NPR's Janaki Mehta has been in touch with experts who have started wrapping their heads around the latest data about the 2023-24 school year. So, Janaki, last time we had you on, the department finally published its data, but it was a little tricky for people like you and me to understand because of how it was released. Hundreds of thousands of data points in dozens of spreadsheets. What do we know now?
18: Yeah, so the department has put out a more digestible version, and I've been talking to experts who've been crunching the numbers, and I'm just going to tick through some of what they found. More kids are enrolled in preschool than they were in 2021-22 school year, but K-12 enrollment declined slightly. The population of students with disabilities is growing. Black students are more likely than other students to be suspended, and teachers are far less diverse than the students they teach. Now, those are some of the findings, and I'll note one unusual thing about this report. The Trump administration actually hid data that was collected under the Biden administration about non-binary students. And their reasoning? They cited an executive order that says that the federal government would only recognize two sexes, male and female.
9: All right, so let's talk about data that was actually in the report. Let's start with teachers. Teacher diversity, let's start there.
18: Yeah, so that's actually one of the new things the report tells us, because data about teachers' race, ethnicity, and sex has not been collected by the CRDC since the 1970s. And A, to answer your question, research tells us more diverse teachers mean better outcomes for all students. But white teachers make up 75% of the workforce, while only 44% of public school students are white, and 9% of the teacher workforce is Black, while nearly 15% of American students are Black. There's also a huge gap in Latino teachers and students, nearly 11% for teachers and 30% for students.
9: Okay, you mentioned Black students facing suspensions at higher rates than other students. Is that part of a continued pattern?
18: Yeah, Black students and kids with disabilities are some of the most likely to face suspensions, and that has been a pattern for a long time. But in the 2023-24 school year, it got worse. I talked to Dan Lowson of the National Center for Youth Law. He studies school discipline, and he likes to think about suspensions in the number of school days lost. About a decade ago, he says students missed 11 million days of school in a year because of suspensions, and now that's risen to 14 million days. And Black students lost over four times as many days of school than their white peers, and students with disabilities made up nearly a third of students who were suspended out of school. And Lowson works with districts across the country and says he's found that most kids get kicked out of school for what he calls minor offenses.
19: It could be repeated tardiness, dress code violations, it could be disruption or defiance, but disruption could be just getting out of your seat too many times.
18: And he says these kinds of minor offenses might be better handled with support that helps change student behavior instead of suspending kids.
9: Now, one more thing you mentioned earlier, K through 12 enrollment being down, but more kids are in preschool, so connect the dots there for us.
18: Yeah, preschool enrollment isn't quite as high as before the pandemic, but it did go up 12% from 2021-22. And that increase may have to do with some states investing in universal preschool programs the past few years. States like Colorado or California, where you and I are.
9: All right, that's NPR education correspondent Janaki Mehta. Thanks a lot.
18: Thank you.
9: This is NPR News.
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1: After a dramatic comeback over the summer, the Red Sox ended their season on a disappointing note in a playoff sweep to the Yankees. GBH's Esteban Bustillos has more from Team Brass and the contract battle with players that could be on the horizon.
2: It feels like this season was a dream that everyone woke up from right as October hit. Chief Baseball Officer Craig Breslow described the offense as inconsistent.
3: I'm not sure that we took advantage of the unique venue that we play in. So naturally, we're going to spend some time thinking about how we improve our offense and how we build a roster that can thrive at Fenway Park.
2: The current labor deal between MLB and the owners and players is set to expire in December. Currently, both sides are on opposite ends of issues like the institution of a salary cap, which the league and owners want and the players really, really don't. So there's a lot to work out. Just a note, last time the owners proposed the cap, players went on a 7.5 month strike that wiped out the World Series in 94. So it's anyone's guess what happens next, but don't be surprised if a lockout makes the schedule get real funky. Now, when that roster takes the field next is anyone's guess with the strong potential of a lockout looming. Esteban Bustillos, GBH News.
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5: 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I'm Megan McCarty-Carino.
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5: OpenAI President Greg Brockman and his wife recently backed out of a planned $25 million donation to Leading the Future, an AI-focused political action committee. Brockman said the PAC had become a distraction at OpenAI, but only after the executive had already given an initial $25 million. AI-focused PACs are spending big to shape competing visions for AI policy in the midterm elections. Brendan Glavin is director of insights at Open Secrets, a nonprofit that tracks money in politics.
7: We have Leading the Future, which is connected to OpenAI, and you have Public First, which has connections to Anthropic. These are the two major players right now. Leading the Future is more anti-regulation, whereas Public First is promoting a more pro-regulation stance.
5: And then I understand in the Senate race in South Dakota, more money has actually been spent by these AI super PACs than residents in South Dakota have put into these races. I mean, what do you make of that?
7: Yeah, it's what you see very often when you get these outside groups involved in races. When they go all in, they can just dwarf the amount of money that the candidates themselves are putting into the races. It creates this, you know, nationalization of the race. It's a trend that we've seen, especially in the primaries, of industries or single issue groups getting directly involved in the election.
5: These AI groups seem to be mirroring the approach that we saw with crypto. Can you tell me about how crypto political spending has played out and what the similarities are here?
7: The structure we're seeing with the way these things are set up is essentially the same as crypto has done it and is still doing it today. It's not just that they set up the same structure, but they're also really mimicking this, getting directly involved in the election, which is something that was a little bit different, where in the past you may see an industry might give money to parties or party super PACs, whereas they've made the decision, we're going to bypass that and we're going to go out, we're going to find candidates that are on our side or candidates that we want to oppose, and we're going to spend the money directly ourselves on the election.
8: How much of a liability does it seem to be becoming, you know, for politicians to be, I guess, the recipients

0: effects of this kind of spending from the AI industry?
1: You know, candidates themselves don't necessarily have control over,
0: right,
1: you know, these outside groups can support or oppose whoever they want, but still the candidate is then associated with it and they have to, you know, answer questions about that. And I think that in a lot of cases, people did not foresee that it would necessarily be the potential liability that it can be right now, because people have really started to pick up on this data center issue.
0: That was Brendan Glavin at Open Secrets. Erica Soderstrom produced this episode. I'm Megan McCarty-Carino, and that's Marketplace Tech. This is APM.
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5: 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Coming up after the news at 9, NPR's Leila Fidel speaks with progressive podcaster Jennifer Welsh about her new book, Not Today Fascists.
6: This book is not written to placate or capitulate to fragile, egoed Republicans. 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
7: This is Morning Edition from NPR News. I'm A. Martinez.
8: And I'm Michelle Martin. Good morning. The race for Nevada's 2nd congressional district shouldn't be competitive based on history and math. The district in northern Nevada was drawn in 1981 to be safely Republican. It's been represented by Republicans ever since. But something unusual is happening this year. NPR senior political correspondent Tamara Keith reports.
9: Republican David Flippo was running for Congress in Las Vegas earlier this year when Northern Nevada's longtime Congressman Mark Amadei announced he would be retiring. So Flippo swapped districts to run for the open seat, some 7 hours to the north by car from where he had been running.
10: As I was talking with the people that have endorsed me, such as Turning Point and other organizations that are on the conservative side, it's the belief was, hey, this being a conservative district, we should get somebody who is more conservative in this seat.
9: Flippo handily won the Republican primary with President Trump's endorsement. But now a brutal national political environment for Republicans, combined with Flippo's carpetbagger status and questions about how he's described his military service, are turning what should have been a safe seat into a real battle. The Washington Post was first to report that Flippo's campaign repeatedly mischaracterized his military service in fundraising appeals and a video from an earlier congressional run.
11: David Flippo is a combat veteran, a recipient of the Bronze Star that he received for valor.
9: But Flippo didn't receive a Bronze Star with the V for valor, which requires bravery in battle. It's a big distinction that most veterans notice. Flippo blamed a young staffer for mixing up the word valor from an award his whole unit received. In an interview with NPR, he said he accepted responsibility.
10: Look, part of leadership is taking ownership. It was just an honest oversight, right?
9: But Flippo defended wearing that V on a ball cap next to his Bronze Star medal. In fact, a photo prominently displayed on his campaign website showed him wearing 2 bronze V pins. Why the second V? I asked him.
10: You know, if you've lived with grandkids and, you know, you kind of know when you ask them to put those things on your hat. And actually, I answer me this. So I do have another hat that's just like it. And that does not have any V devices on it. So, and I was like, where'd that other V device go? So.
9: The campaign removed the photo shortly after our interview. His 24-year Air Force career is a key part of Flippo's pitch to voters. He supports the war with Iran and, like President Trump, sees the elevated prices Americans are experiencing as short-term pain, worth it if Iran is prevented from getting a nuclear weapon.
10: I feel very confident that once this is taken care of, that we'll see gas prices go right back down.
9: Flippo's Democratic opponent, Teresa Benitez Thompson, is a lifelong Northern Nevada resident, a former Miss Nevada, and former State Assembly Majority Leader. At a campaign meet and greet in South Reno, she spent a lot of her time talking with voters about affordability, an issue she's living in real time as a mother of four.
12: When I talk about the fact that I'm in the middle of this with everyone, I really mean it. Like, no one has to give me talking points on the cost of groceries. I know exactly what a full grocery cart looks like. I know exactly what prices have been doing in the past year.
9: Earlier this week, the Democratic Congressional Campaign Committee added Benitez Thompson to its competitive Red to Blue program, meaning she'll get extra support from the party committee, which sees this as a winnable race. A spokesman for the National Republican Congressional Committee said Democrats are delusional if they think this race is competitive. But Republican Congressman Mark Amaday, who has represented this district for 15 years, disagrees. He's heard from a lot of Republicans who are reluctant to vote for Flippo.
13: And you say, well, you're not going to endorse him. It's like, I'm not hugging this. I'm just not doing it. That's not my last move walking out the door.
9: According to data from Ad Impact, Republican super PACs have put more than $1 million into ads supporting Flippo in recent weeks. In a district President Trump won by 14 points just 2 years ago. And this is far from the only traditionally red seat where this is happening. Tamara Keith, NPR News, Reno.
7: The actress Eva Marie Saint has died. She was 102 years old. Saint won an Oscar for the 1954 classic On the Waterfront. She later starred in Alfred Hitchcock's North by Northwest. Jackie Lydon has this remembrance.
14: Eva Marie Saint was a blonde with a delicate porcelain beauty who played characters who faced some gritty dilemmas. She attended the Actors Studio in New York, performed on Broadway, and did lots of live television in the late 1940s. But she was almost 30 before she'd done a film when director Elia Kazan suggested that she screen test with a guy called Marlon Brando. In one scene, she's supposed to keep Brando out of her house, as she told the NPR program Fresh Air.
15: Well, I don't know what happened. He came in the living room. We were dancing. We were laughing. I was crying. He was taking my skirt and whoosh, whipping it around. And the sparks flew. And Kazan saw that. And suddenly I was on the waterfront.
14: In On the Waterfront, she plays Edie, the Catholic schoolgirl who finds herself in the middle of union corruption in Hoboken. When her longshoreman brother is murdered, Edie wants justice.
16: Father, who'd want to kill Joey? Who'd want to kill Joey?
17: Edie, time and faith. Remember, time and faith are great heroes.
16: Father, my brother is dead and you talk about time and faith. My brother was the best kid in the neighborhood and everybody said so. I want to know who killed my brother!
14: 5 years later, after playing the chaste heroine, she was the femme fatale in Hitchcock's North by Northwest. Here she is, on a train, coming on to Cary Grant.
18: Oh, don't worry. I won't say a word.
19: How come?
18: I told you. It's a nice face.
19: Is that the only reason?
18: It's going to be a long night.
19: True.
18: And I don't particularly like the book I've started.
19: Ah.
18: You know what I mean?
14: But Saint was no femme fatale off the screen. Married since 1951 to director Jeffrey Hayden, she limited her roles to devote more time to her children. In the 70s, Saint went back to TV. She won an Emmy in the 90s. The Eva Marie Saint, who will be remembered, was the classy blonde who could look beautiful, even dangling on the face of Mount Rushmore. For NPR News, I'm Jackie Lydon.

0: This is Morning Edition from NPR News. I'm Amy Martinez.
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6: President Trump is hitting the campaign trail as Republicans look to rally turnout ahead of the midterms. Good morning. It's Wednesday, October 7th. I'm Tori Bedford. This is GBH's Morning Edition. Coming up, the Republican Party appears worried about its congressional candidate in a solidly red Nevada district.
7: They must have gotten a poll and had a five-alarm fire at headquarters and said, we got to pour hundreds of thousands of dollars into that district to save this guy.
6: Plus, Quincy residents and law enforcement debated the use of flock cameras at a public hearing last night.
8: We have an obligation to protect our community from crime, but I also believe we have an obligation to protect the constitutional rights and civil liberties of people who live in this city.
6: Sunny today, highs in the mid-60s. It's 9:01.
9: Live from NPR News in Washington, I'm Korva Coleman. When President Trump announced his MAGA Inc. super PAC would start paying for ads promoting his administration, it wasn't clear what that would mean for the ads that had already aired. NPR's Tamara Keith reports that's now coming into focus.
10: The White House insisted the ads were public service announcements meant to promote patriotism. But lawmakers from both sides of the aisle criticized taxpayer dollars going to what looked like political advertisements. On Monday, Trump announced MAGA Inc. would take over funding the ads. But a White House official not authorized to speak on the record confirmed that didn't mean the super PAC would reimburse taxpayers for the ads that have already aired. According to Ad Impact, the U.S. government has spent more than $11.5 million to air the ads nationwide. Tamara Keith, NPR News.
9: The head of the World Health Organization reports Russian authorities have denied any cases of the plague in Siberia. A female lab worker died there of pneumonia last week. Meanwhile, Stefan Dujarric, the spokesman for the United Nations Secretary General, says the UN also wants to know more.
11: WHO has been in touch with the Russian authorities. My understanding is that they have they contacted the Russian authorities who responded. They are in the lead for the UN systems.
9: He encouraged all health authorities to be responsible in reporting on this matter. This year's Nobel Prize in Chemistry has gone to two researchers for their work involving a unique property of certain molecules. NPR's Ari Daniel reports.
12: Put one hand on top of the other. They look alike, but they're not identical. A molecule with this property, where it can't be superimposed on its mirror image, is called chiral. Certain key molecules of life are chiral, like amino acids and DNA. The Nobel Committee recognized two chemists for their separate experiments explaining and amplifying this molecular asymmetry, with repercussions for drugs, flavors, and novel materials. Kenzo Soai, now professor emeritus at Tokyo University of Science, is one of the recipients.
13: Of course, this is one of the most exciting days in my life.
12: A speaker at today's ceremony called Soai's work, quote, probably the coolest experiment in organic chemistry. Ari Daniel, NPR News.
9: The National Hurricane Center says tropical storm Isaias has formed in the Gulf of Mexico. It's nearly 600 miles south of the mouth of the Mississippi River. Its top sustained winds are at 40 miles per hour. Tropical storm Isaias is expected to pick up strength. It could be a significant hurricane in a few days. 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
6: Good Wednesday morning. Live from the GBH newsroom in Boston, I'm Tori Bedford. Lawrence City councilors decided last night to hold off on a no-confidence vote on Mayor Brian DePeña as he fights nearly 30 criminal charges. The measure will instead head to committee for discussion before a later vote takes place. DePeña is facing 26 state and federal charges, including fraud, money laundering, wiretapping, and witness intimidation. In a letter issued last week, DePeña says he has no plans to resign as mayor. Ahead of last night's meeting, Lawrence City Council President Giovanni Rodriguez said they can't force the mayor to step down, but he hopes a vote of no confidence could make him reconsider.
1: It's a suggestion that a vote of no confidence or any other department ask him to that need, he's not going to be able at this point.
6: DePeña's office did not respond to requests for comment. A Justice Department lawyer says a Trump administration proclamation that would force thousands of international students at Harvard to transfer to other schools or leave the country is likely to be reissued. The Harvard Crimson reports that attorney Tiberius Davis told a federal appeals court this week that White House sources say it's likely Trump will reissue if a federal order blocking the policy is lifted. The order expired in December of last year, and U.S. District Judge Allison Burroughs had blocked it from taking effect. The Department of Homeland Security announced the action to revoke Harvard's ability to enroll international students last week, saying Harvard has created an unsafe campus environment of, quote, anti-American pro-terrorist agitators. One Harvard employee said the proclamation is disturbing.
14: This feels like we are no longer living in a democratic republic. We're living under an authoritarian government. It's terrifying.
6: Harvard enrolls almost 6,800 foreign students, making up more than a quarter of its student body. Legislation is pending on Beacon Hill to make it easier for psychologists in Massachusetts to continue caring for patients who move out of state. 44 states are part of a compact that allows psychologists to see patients in states via telehealth without having to get additional licensure. The bill would add Massachusetts to that compact. State Senator Dylan Fernandez, who represents parts of Cape Cod, says he thinks the legislation could pass this month.
15: That's particularly important for our region, which is geographically isolated in a lot of places, to expand this access to care.
6: With the legislature now in informal session, the bill requires unanimous consent to pass. In his quiet today in sports tomorrow, the Bruins take on the Utah Mammoth at the Garden, and the Celtics will play their first preseason game against the Cavaliers in Cleveland. Clear skies to start your morning. We get the full forecast from GBH meteorologist Dave Epstein.
16: You won't have to worry about any shower activity for a while. The next chance doesn't come until very late in the weekend or perhaps on the holiday, but today it's just chilly this morning. It gets milder this afternoon into the 60s. Tonight, a few clouds around, right around 50 degrees. In some cases, 15 degrees warmer than we are this morning. Tomorrow, mostly sunny skies. Could there be a sprinkle as the warm air comes in? Sure. Temperatures right around 70, but for the most part, there will not be. Then as we head for Thursday night, upper 40s to mid 50s. Friday and Saturday, sunshine into the mid 60s. Maybe some high clouds showing up on Sunday with sunny skies right around 70. 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
18: It's Morning Edition from NPR News. Ami Martinez in Los Angeles, California.
19: And I'm Michelle Martin in Washington, D.C. Good morning. We have new information about events connected to the British airbase used by American bombers near where five men were arrested last week in a suspected terror plot.
18: All of the U.S. long-range bombers that were at that base were brought home over the weekend because of a threat of a possible attack by Iran.
19: For the latest, we're joined by NPR national security correspondent Greg Myrie. Greg, good morning.
20: Hi, Michelle.
19: Do we know what kind of threat Iran was posing?
20: Yeah, a U.S. official who's not authorized to speak publicly told NPR a credible threat linked to Iran was the reason the U.S. decided to abruptly remove a dozen B-1 bombers from this Royal Air Force Base Fairford in the southwest part of the country. This threat potentially involved a drone attack. The U.S. planes were flown out Sunday. They've returned to home bases in the U.S. And these are long-range bombers that were part of a larger contingent of U.S. warplanes that used this British base in recent months to carry out airstrikes in Iran. The other planes had already left.
19: And as we mentioned, this all began last week. Are there any updates on that investigation in Britain?
20: Yeah, one more man was arrested Tuesday. He was the seventh to be picked up since this all began on September 27th. That's when British police arrested five young men traveling in white vans near the airbase in a rural area in the middle of the night. Now, no weapons were found in the vans, and a few days after that, a sixth man was detained, but they've all been released on bail, and no one has been charged at this point. Now, President Trump and Britain's Prime Minister Andy Burnham have both said there's a possible link to Iran, but they haven't provided details. Iran, for its part, has denied any involvement.
19: So it sounds like there's still a lot that we want to know, but have we seen anything similar in the past?
20: You know, Michelle, last year, Ukraine smuggled drones into Russia. It hid them inside small mobile homes on the back of trucks that parked near several Russian air bases with long-range bombers. And then by remote control, Ukraine launched the drones that hit the Russian planes. 20 to 40 of them were damaged or destroyed. This was a significant portion of Russia's long-range bomber fleet. And this attack certainly grabbed the attention of the U.S., which realized U.S. planes could also be vulnerable to a similar surprise attack.
19: So are U.S. military bases at home and abroad now considered more vulnerable than in the past?
20: Absolutely, yes. The war with Iran has driven this home in multiple ways. Iranian drones and missiles have hit U.S. bases throughout the Middle East. Perhaps the most serious attack was on the very large U.S. naval base in Bahrain. And so for the past three decades, the U.S. has built many bases in the region. The idea was to provide some level of protections for U.S. allies there.
19: So is the U.S. rethinking this arrangement?
20: Yeah, absolutely. The drone threat has really flipped the thinking in many ways. The U.S. has a constellation of military bases that all have to be defended, and this is very complicated and expensive. This discussion was already taking place about the possible future arrangement for U.S. bases in the Middle East, and now we're learning that U.S. planes operating in Britain were facing some sort of threat as well. And just a quick reminder, the U.S. has hundreds of military bases outside the U.S. Now all of them have to worry about drone attacks.
19: That is NPR's Greg Myrie. Greg, thank you.
20: Sure thing, Michelle.
18: Let's hear now from someone who tracks threats from Iran. Megan Sutcliffe is a Middle East and Africa analyst for Sibylline. That's a firm that advises clients on risks around the world. She joins us now from London. So when you heard that the U.S. was bringing those bombers home, what did you think, Megan?
21: Good morning. Well, initially, it was a surprise that we saw the U.S. pulling all of its bombers out of RAF Fairford and doing so as quickly as they did. Local reports would indicate that fuel tankers and airplanes capable of refueling the bombers were not part of the flight that took place to return those bombers to the United States. And that would indicate that this was something that was organized very, very rapidly. And so what we're looking at here is likely a threat environment that has become more precarious and more volatile for the U.S., and that speaks to the broader threats to U.S. security, British security, and European security as tensions with Iran remain particularly elevated.
18: So organized quickly, I mean, that sounds like they were really worried that something might happen.
21: Absolutely. And that would mirror the types of statements that we've seen President Trump making over the past few days, in which he stated that there were, quote, specific threats to the airbase, as well as the Vice President, J.D. Vance, stating that essentially this evacuation was done out of an abundance of caution. That's all we really have in terms of official statements regarding the RAF Fairford incidents. However, there have been numerous reports in outlets like Reuters and the New York Times indicating that the U.S. received intelligence regarding an imminent threat of a drone attack targeting RAF Fairford, potentially one that would involve short-ranged weaponized drones in conjunction with a broader distraction to draw away defense capabilities from the aerial space and then maximize the potential impact of those drones on U.S. service personnel and indeed aircraft within the airbase itself.
18: From what you know, does Iran have those capabilities to carry out an attack like that?
21: Iran absolutely has those capabilities. If we split it into two, looking at the disruption part of things and the drone part of things, in terms of disruption, Iran has well-established networks of intelligence agents, recruiters, and indeed organized criminal elements, which it is capable of using to perpetrate attacks and hazard events within the UK. We have seen that very recently with various Iranian proxies targeting Jewish and Israeli communities in cities such as London and the area of Golden Screen. So they definitely have that capability in the UK. Regarding drone threats, of course, Iran has one of the most advanced drone programs in the world, and it's capable of manufacturing drones very, very quickly and using them even more efficiently. We've seen that over the past 7.5 months in the Middle East, and indeed over the past several years with reference to its collaboration with Russia in providing them with Shahed drones used in Ukraine. So Iran definitely has those capabilities. However, them deploying them in the United Kingdom and specifically potentially targeting a US base, that is a new development and one that speaks to just how acute these security threats are becoming.
18: Yeah, and it sounds like that means that any military base the US has around the world is vulnerable.
21: Absolutely. Unnamed military sources speaking to the New York Times a few days ago indicated that the risk of targeting also extends to US bases in Germany, such as those in Ramstein. And we've already seen Iran's capability of perpetrating drone attacks in the Middle East as far away as Jordan from Iranian territory. So those threats are certainly there. But the question really is, in what condition is Iran willing to use those capabilities? Over the past few months, we've seen hostilities being primarily limited to the Middle East, and that corresponds to Iran's overarching interest in deterring the US from engaging in further airstrikes and, in the long term, the US drawing down its presence in the Middle East, particularly away from Iranian soil. However, extending that into Europe speaks to a greater appetite for escalation on the part of Iran. It speaks to potentially Iranian desperation to secure a US concession in the form of a ceasefire. And so all of that taken together, it means that we're in a more volatile security environment, particularly when we're talking about US bases overseas.
18: Yeah, it sounds like maybe if you're a U.S. ally and you're thinking about an American military installation, it might feel or seem like a liability now.
21: Absolutely. And that is part and parcel of Iran's overarching goal when it comes to the U.S.'s military presence around the world. And it certainly corresponds to the goals of Iran's allies, such as Russia, which, of course, also aims to seek a U.S. drawdown from major theaters like Europe. Essentially, what this does is it is part of Iran's long-term campaign to remove the U.S.'s capacity to act as a global superpower, or at least to meaningfully intervene in a military sense in various theaters where Iran has interests. Essentially, what we're looking at here is an environment in which Iran is ready, willing, and able to use its offensive capabilities. And unfortunately, that makes all of us less safe, whether we're talking about the Middle East, Europe, or the United States.
18: Megan Sutcliffe is a Middle East and Africa analyst for the geopolitical risk firm Sibylline. Thank you very much.
21: Thank you.
19: President Trump's new helipad on the White House South Lawn has been getting a lot of use lately. Trump is flying out of Washington more frequently, rallying with Republican candidates as the GOP tries to keep its majorities in Congress in next month's midterm elections. NPR White House correspondent Deepa Shivaram has the story.
0: In Ohio, Oklahoma, Nebraska, and Alabama, Trump's rallies have, well, been classic Trump. He dances to the same songs, and he references the same stories he's been telling since 2015. He continues to blame Democrats for the economy, and he insists America is doing great.
2: This is the golden age of America. We're doing numbers that nobody ever thought were possible.
0: Despite Trump not being on the ballot this year, he's telling voters to pretend that he is. But with just 1 month until voting ends, that might put Trump's party in a precarious position. Simply put, according to polling, the president is unpopular, and he continues to wade into topics that aren't doing his party any favors. For example, in Ohio last weekend, AI data centers have been an issue dragging Republican candidate John Husted in his race against Democrat Sherrod Brown. Despite voters on both sides of the aisle being opposed to data centers, Trump said this.
2: We want them. Look, there's so much money to be made for Ohio. You can't just turn them off. They'll go to China.
0: And on high costs, the president isn't offering anything new. He's been telling voters that costs will come down for months. But war with Iran, which drove up prices, still has no end in sight. Here's Trump on Monday in Nebraska.
2: It's going to end very soon and your prices are going to come tumbling. All your prices have been tumbling down. In fact, oil is less than it was under Biden, just so you understand.
0: In the same rally, Trump said high costs from the war were a, quote, small price to pay to keep the country safe because Iran could, quote, take out a city such as Los Angeles or San Diego. Trump says he plans to go to other states where Republicans are in close races, like Alaska and Iowa, to help GOP candidates, because he insists that Republicans have been doing better since he started campaigning with them. Deepa Shivaram, NPR News, The White House.
19: 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The Tesla and SpaceX chief has threatened to sue over the film Musk, which features archival video, lawsuit records, and interviews with people close to him. Filmmaker Alex Gibney is with us. 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
6: Good Wednesday morning and welcome to GBH's Morning Edition. I'm Tori Bedford. There are 9 ballot questions to consider in November's election, and we're going to go over all of them. Today, GBH's Hannah Rialli breaks down question 6.
24: What would question 6 on the Massachusetts ballot do? Question 6 would set up a new fund to funnel money toward outdoor recreation and nature conservation, using some of the sales tax when you buy recreation gear and spend money at golf courses. Depending on who you ask, that would designate $65 to $100 million a year. Massachusetts already spends about $400 million on those priorities every year. Supporters say this ballot measure would create a consistent stream of money and send a message to Beacon Hill to support the environment. There's no formal opposition to question 6, but some point out state lawmakers still have total control over how the state spends its money. So this question is really expressing the voters' preference, not a legally binding mandate. If you want to create this new trust for nature preservation and outdoor recreation, vote yes. If you want to leave things as they are, vote no.
6: Tune in later today when Mass Audubon President David O'Neill joins Boston Public Radio for a closer look at question 6. 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
18: 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I'm Amy Martinez.
19: I'm Michelle Martin.
26: And I'm Layla Fadel. Podcaster Jennifer Welch got her start on Bravo's Sweet Home Oklahoma.
27: Some people just kind of shy away from the spotlight. I don't know what that feels like, but I respect it.
26: The show got canceled, but the interior designer had a following online and was a self-professed news junkie.
28: I was raised in Oklahoma City, and I have very progressive parents that are atheists. And that was kind of a unicorn existence in the Bible Belt. So even though I was an interior designer, when I would get home from work, I didn't do any design work. I was knee deep in politics all of the time, because if you are progressive and you aren't religious and you live around a bunch of conservative religious people, your viewpoint of how dangerous their ideas are in your face all of the time.
26: So Welch launched the I've Had It podcast with her best friend, Angie Sullivan, known to fans as Pumps.
28: All right, Pumps, what have you had it with?
1: Okay, what I've had it with.
26: The Political Pop Culture Pod has millions of followers across platforms, and they've given voice to progressive women in parts of the country that feel like they're not seen, places like Oklahoma. The audience is drawn to the two women's say anything style and willingness to go after the political elite. Jennifer Welch is now an author. She's out with a new book, Not Today, Fascists. And I started by asking her about the not so subtle title that might cause some people to bristle. She says that's the point.
28: I'm talking about Donald Trump and all of the obsequious men who put loyalty to this fragile, incompetent man. And it's also kind of an ode to my childhood a bit, because I heard with all of my religious friends this phrase, not today, Satan, all the time growing up. And so when I was writing the book for a while before we came up with the title, and it came to me, and I was like, I want to be aggressive. I want to call them fascists. I want to call this exactly what it is and call them out specifically by name.
26: Now, there are a lot of people who will see that word and say, you're absolutely right. There are people who've studied fascism, who've left the country to saying this is the time that the United States is sliding in that direction. Mm-hmm. But there are a lot of people who will be turned off by the title, by the tone, see it as you labeling and disparaging the policies of Republicans writ large. What would you say to those people who say, well, why are you using this word? And does it invite division?
28: This book is not written to placate or capitulate to fragile, egoed Republicans. It is to call them out directly in a provocative way. And there's no question this is fascism. I do no favors by placating to the fragile egos of people who don't like to be called what they are.
26: Could you describe your own political evolution to the left and why you got so angry and are so angry with the mainstream of your own party?
28: Yeah, so it's interesting because in Oklahoma, I was up against the red backdrop. I thought, as liberal as could possibly be. But defeat does something to people. When you lose two political races to Donald Trump, that calls for a lot of introspection. What are the Democrats doing wrong? Why is our brand of politics not appealing to people? Why are people falling prey to this demagogue? And so I really started deep diving and getting off of corporate news and consuming articles and podcasts from people that I very much respect. And I started evolving. And I think that's what we all want to do.
26: I think you've talked about this in the past, where a lot of political commentators and people who weigh in on politics are on the coasts, and there are very few people like you.
28: Yeah. So my politics were informed first and foremost by my mother. She was an unapologetic, very closeted atheist.
26: Closeted atheist?
28: Very closeted. It would have been easier to tell somebody you were gay in the 80s in the Bible Belt than you were an atheist.
26: I'm curious if you think some of the things you say about Christianity might turn people off. I've spoken to a lot of very Christian scholars who warn of Christian nationalism and the chipping away of that wall between church and state. They're just as concerned as any secular person or non-Christian person. But also historically, churches have been places where social justice movements are born, where the civil rights movement thrived. Mm-hmm. So I'm curious how you sort of think about that.
28: I would say to that, I come from a place where the form of Christianity that is in the Bible Belt is not the churches that I live in New York City, and mm-hmm. I walk past these churches now, and I see a pride flag, I see a Black Lives Matter flag, and I see a banner that says, refugees welcome here. Mm. And I think, God, if I would have grown up around churches like that, I wouldn't be such a biddy about all of this. I wouldn't be so cynical. It's so beautiful and so welcoming. And I think that for anything to really promote change, people that are within the Christian movement should be calling it out far louder and beating the drum far bigger than the atheist former designer, podcaster, Jennifer Welch.
26: You talked about having a moral division, not a political division, with Trump supporters. And that's why you can't build that bridge. Mm-hmm. And I just wonder, I mean, this is a country that whatever happens, we all have to live in. So if there is such a moral division, mm-hmm. how do you build for a future where everybody's here?
28: Well, that's a very easy question for me to answer. Mm-hmm. So the bridge that I can offer for them are the policies that I've always fought for. And unlike MAGA, my desire is for even the people that I detest, that I loathe with every fiber in me right now. I want them to have equality. I want them to have higher wages. I want them to be able to afford a home. I want them to have paid sick leave. Lunch, I'm out. Partying with you, I'm out.
26: Jennifer Welch, her book is called Not Today, Fascist. Thank you so much for speaking with me.
28: Thank you, Layla.
26: President Trump has repeatedly rejected the accusation that he's a fascist, going so far as to say in 2024 that he was, quote, the opposite of a Nazi.

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6: Live from NPR News in Washington, I'm Dave Mattingly. Less than a month before the November midterm elections, more than a million voters across the U.S. have already cast their ballots. NPR's Stephen Fowler says spending on political ads for key House and Senate races is expected to top $1 billion.
7: The map of races both parties view as competitive is expansive and runs deep into states where President Trump comfortably won in 2024. And the House party committees have ID'd close to 100 seats they feel are in play, with millions in spending lined up to try and shape the outcome. And in the Senate, Republicans have pulled back money from Georgia and North Carolina, where Democrats are polling better, instead sending resources to places like Kansas and South Carolina, where Trump's unpopularity makes the midterm more competitive than one might expect. Stephen Fowler, NPR News.
6: President Trump continues to campaign for Republican candidates in red states. He's scheduled to travel to Texas today and speak at a rally for GOP Senate candidate Ken Paxton. Coastal communities from southeastern Louisiana to the Florida Panhandle are bracing for a hurricane. Tropical storm Isaias has formed in the Gulf and is expected to strengthen into a hurricane by tomorrow. It's likely to be approaching the Gulf Coast by Friday. Florida's governor has declared an emergency in 25 counties and activated the National Guard. This is NPR News.
4: Good Wednesday morning. Live from the GBH newsroom in Boston, I'm Tori Bedford. Quincy residents and law enforcement debated the use of flock cameras at a public hearing last night. Quincy, like many cities and towns across the Commonwealth, is reevaluating the use of the surveillance cameras and weighing the benefits against privacy concerns. Many residents expressed their concern with how the data collected is then handled.
8: We have learned, not from due diligence on the part of the city, but from public records requests, that our system here in Quincy has been queried by CBP for immigration enforcement.
4: Police Chief Mark Kennedy acknowledged that it's a difficult balance.
9: We have an obligation to protect our community from crime, but I also believe we have an obligation to protect the constitutional rights and civil liberties of people who live in this city.
4: Quincy currently has 49 flock cameras. The city council will decide next steps on the issue. A Weymouth man accused of intentionally hitting two Bridgewater State University students with his car on Saturday has been found not competent to stand trial. Attorneys for Stephen Mayle say he's currently being evaluated at Bridgewater State Hospital. A not guilty plea was entered on Mayle's behalf during his arraignment Monday, where a judge ordered him held without bail pending a final dangerousness hearing. Both victims, a male and female student, suffered minor injuries from the strike. Mayle's next hearing has been scheduled for October 23rd. And less than a month after significant staffing cuts, the Museum of African American History in Boston and Nantucket has been awarded a $2.5 million grant. It comes from the philanthropic foundation, the Lilly Endowment. Dr. Noelle Trent leads the museum. She says the award represents a statement of faith in the organization's work. But she says the museum is still facing financial pressures, especially as the Trump administration looks unfavorably on institutions that seek to preserve Black history.
10: There is opposition to the stories that we share. There's opposition to the history that we interpret. It is never a foregone conclusion that this history will exist for a next generation, and it needs to be actively preserved.
4: Trent says the grant money must be used on research and education on the history of Black Christianity. Sunny today with highs in the mid to upper 60s. Clear tonight with lows getting down into the mid 50s. Right now it's 48 degrees in Boston. 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
0: 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Inspired by a true David versus Goliath story about truth at all costs, in theaters Thursday. 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
5: This is Morning Edition from NPR News. I'm Michelle Martin in Washington, D.C.
11: And I'm A. Martinez in Los Angeles, California. Cornell University has named an independent investigator to examine how the school handled allegations of a rape. The university is being criticized for not doing enough to punish the men who were accused 2 years ago. NPR's Jacqueline Diaz joins us now with more. Jacqueline, tell us about this investigator.
12: Yeah, good morning. So the investigator named was a woman named Sally Yates. She was a federal prosecutor for decades and served as deputy attorney general under President Obama. Maybe you remember her name. She served as acting attorney general in Trump's first administration, but it was just for 10 days. Then she was fired. She refused to defend what was called then the Muslim ban. That was an executive order to bar citizens of seven Muslim-majority countries from entering the U.S. Yates has been in private practice ever since, but she's done this kind of investigation before. Back in 2021, she looked into the National Women's Soccer League. She published a report that exposed abuse, sexual misconduct, and coercion by coaches, and it highlighted serious inaction by officials.
11: All right, now the rape allegations at Cornell were made by a student in 2024. So why is the university just now appointing an outside investigator?
12: Yeah, so I think it's really safe to say that the lawsuit filed by the student who is known as Jane Doe is the reason that this is all happening right now. She filed her lawsuit last month alleging that seven Cornell students drugged and gang-raped her at a fraternity. No criminal charges were ever filed against any of the men, and those named in the lawsuit have denied any wrongdoing. Cornell says its university police thoroughly examined the case, and the school held its own investigation, which resulted in suspensions with two students expelled. The university says it wants Yates to examine the school's policy on how it prevents and responds to sexual harassment, assault, and misconduct on campus.
11: Okay, so how does this fit into the other investigation in Jane Doe's case right now?
12: Yeah, so Yates' investigation will be separate, and it could lead to policy changes and maybe even some firings. But yeah, the other investigation is the one being led by New York Attorney General Letitia James. And depending on what her office finds, there could be criminal charges in that investigation. James was appointed by New York's governor to look into the rape case last week. Her office said that her staff has met with Jane Doe's attorney and the local prosecutor so far. It's unclear how long that investigation will take.
11: Jacqueline, on Monday night, I mean, I saw there was a huge protest, a student protest at Cornell. I mean, how are students reacting to these investigations?
12: Yeah, it was a pretty large turnout. Students were really angry. Some have called for the university's president to resign, and there's also been a call to abolish fraternities. Students are really cynical about the school's response, and they are letting the administration know how they feel. Later today, students are planning a 7-hour sit-in. It's part of a campus-wide event students are calling a zero-day action. Students say they won't attend classes and that they want to disrupt business as usual. Organizers said the goal is to call the school officials' attention to the problem of sexual violence on campus.
11: That's NPR's Jacqueline Diaz. Jacqueline, thanks.
12: Thank you.
5: The woman who survived two lethal injections last week, Krista Pike, is conscious and speaking at a hospital. Frank Strata was the commissioner of the Tennessee Department of Corrections who oversaw the failed execution attempt on Pike, who had been convicted of murder in 1996. Strata resigned over the weekend before taking that job. He was the top prison official in Arizona, and during his time there, three executions by lethal injection also failed. NPR's Kiara Eisner has been looking into this pattern, and she's with us now. Good morning, Kiara.
13: Good morning, Michelle.
5: So those failed executions in Arizona, how similar were they to what happened in Tennessee?
13: Very similar. So all three of those 2022 botched executions in Arizona used pentobarbital. That's the same drug that was used to try to execute Krista Pike and Tony Carruthers. The attempt to execute Carruthers in Tennessee was also botched earlier this year. And in all of those executions, staff struggled to insert the IVs into the prisoners' veins and their arteries. That left several of these people bloody and in pain. So that's at least five executions Strada oversaw that were botched in both states in similar ways.
5: And what about the protocols in both states? How similar were they?
13: Parts of the protocols for both states are written down, and you can see that some of the sections are word for word identical. Another similarity is what is not written down in those protocols. Here's attorney Kit Thomas. She's representing Tennessee prisoners in an ongoing lawsuit against Strada and another prison official about what was omitted.
14: We have no idea where the department is obtaining these drugs from. I mean, there are so many questions about the quality, potency, quality assurance testing of these drugs that we have repeatedly asked the department for answers to, and they've repeatedly refused to answer.
13: In his resignation letter, Strada defended his department's handling of Pike's attempted execution. He said it was handled in line with, quote, established protocol.
5: Okay, but the lawyer you just quoted, Kit Thomas, is complaining about a culture of secrecy under Strada in Tennessee. Was there a similar situation in Arizona?
13: There was. After those three botched executions, Governor Katie Hobbs ordered an independent investigation by retired federal judge David Duncan. And for nearly 2 years, Duncan looked through 28 boxes worth of execution records. He interviewed around 50 people, including staff on the Arizona execution team and outside medical experts. That man, Duncan, was fired at the end of his investigation, which says something about the secrecy in and of itself. Hobbs said he went beyond his assigned role, but Duncan says Hobbs didn't like what he discovered, including about the state's lack of transparency around executions. He told me that staff weren't able to discuss best practices with almost anyone.
15: Nobody is watching. They are in these cones of secrecy that allow them to repeat mistakes. You see it in the records when department employees are told to check Wikipedia to see what the appropriate dosages should be.
5: Okay, wait a minute. He's saying prison staff are checking Wikipedia to determine what dose to use to execute people?
13: Yep, that's what he said the records he reviewed showed. And that's an indication of what he discovered were the other main problems with lethal injection. Those were prisons can't obtain high-quality drugs, all major pharmaceutical companies refuse to provide drugs for executions, and they can't get highly trained people to administer them. A key example of that is what Duncan found in his investigation about how execution drugs were stored.
15: At the Florence prison, in a locked closet, was a refrigerator with a single jar in it that was unmarked, and they pointed that out and said, that's our pentobarbital.
13: Pentobarbital is a controlled substance. There are federal rules regarding how it should be labeled. An unmarked mason jar doesn't fit any of them. And without labeling, mistakes can easily happen, like administering the wrong drug in an execution, which did happen in Oklahoma in 2015.
5: That is NPR's Kiara Eisner. Kiara, thank you. This is NPR News.
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4: 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Another beautiful sunny day today with highs in the mid-60s. And in just a moment, GBH meteorologist Dave Epstein will give us an update on the tropical system working its way through the Gulf of Mexico. The Boston Public Library is offering piano learning stations at several of its branch locations. 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The pianos were donated by the Lang Lang International Music Foundation. The program is the first of its kind at a public library system in the United States. The pianos are located at BPL locations in Grove Hall, Hyde Park, Lower Mills, and Copley Square. 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
17: Here's your Growing Wisdom Minute for Wednesday, the 7th of October. Speaking of October, it is prime month for tropical development, not overall, but in the Gulf of Mexico. And this year, no exception, we're watching a tropical system which could actually become Hurricane Isaias

0: could go into the Florida Panhandle or Louisiana and then get picked up in the jet stream and might bring some rain here late in the weekend. We'll keep an eye on it. For GBH News, I'm Dave Epstein.
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2: This is GBH's Morning Edition. I'm Tori Bedford. An outdoor art show in Western Mass can be easy to miss because it's really small. Not the size of the show, but the art. It's tiny art, no longer than 12 inches, installed all around Northampton. You can take in the paintings and sculptures through October if you can find them. NEPM's Jill Kaufman tried to on the opening day of the first ever Fun Size Art Festival.
3: Scouts are up there.
4: The streets of Northampton are bustling more than usual on a gray Saturday morning with the threat of a nor'easter. Based on the number of maps handed out, hundreds of people are walking around, their heads are down looking at a layout of the city and deciphering clues on a scavenger hunt. They're looking for 16 different pieces of tiny art.
5: So the clue for this one is, trains travel above, a hidden wonder waits among the stones and moss below.
4: The first ever fun-size tiny public art festival was created by artists and curators Kim Carlino and Michael Krigler. The fun-size name, Carlino says, is because in just about an hour or so,
6: you get to like savor multiple things. You know, like you can't eat 16 king-size candy bars, right?
4: We're trying not to give away too many clues or locations in the story, but if a curator gives it the green light.
7: It's okay to give away one or two because it's just kind of like, I already know where one is, so that'll get them excited.
4: So here's the second clue from Shannon Corbett, who, with her friend, is among a small and growing crowd gathering here at this corner, cranking their necks, trying to find the art. This is the clue that got them here.
8: Follow your sweet tooth to where confectionery dreams come true and another small treat awaits. And what's sweeter than the chocolate shop?
4: In addition to the clues, X marks the spot.
8: There's like pink X's on the ground near where the art is. And that's, if you stand on the X, you should be able to see it. It's very mysterious.
4: Mysterious. And when you've landed at the right spot, the art, about 12 inches in size, is not obvious, says Carlino.
6: And you're gonna look around and you're gonna look up and you're gonna look down and maybe you're gonna see something up in a corner.
4: The pieces have been placed in alleys, hung around storefront windows, in locations you possibly have never really looked at before or maybe even have avoided.
6: Look up. A little bit up.
9: Yeah.
6: Yeah.
9: I already saw that.
6: Wait, you did?
10: Where did you guys get the maps?
4: The tiny art installation is meant to challenge conventional ideas around public art, which are often large installations, like a mural on the side of a building or a monument. The event also makes art accessible, says Krigler.
7: People sometimes don't feel invited to a gallery or into a museum. They feel like, oh, maybe that's not for me. And this is for everybody. You know, this is for families, this is for the guy working down the street, and he looks up and he sees this piece. He's like, what is that? That looks out of place. That's beautiful.
4: All the art in the show is made by established artists. Carlino and Krigler say people have been working for months, and that even a tiny piece can take as much time to create as a larger work. If you want to find out more about the artist and why they chose to make this sculpture or painting or textile, there's a QR code to scan at each location. You can listen later or right there on the spot.
11: The first seed for this piece was the site itself. I saw this geometric iron post almost identical.
4: At least one piece in the show is permanent. Krigler says it's also a repair on a cracked facade above the front entrance of a Main Street building.
7: An almost kintsugi-like effect. They become part of that mistake, if you will, or that thing that has been kind of an eyesore.
4: Kintsugi is a Japanese technique of repairing broken bowls with gold. But you're going to have to find this one on your own. I'm Jill Kaufman.
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1: Making sense of the ballot starts with hearing the arguments. 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
0: Good Wednesday morning. 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Another beautiful sunny day today, clear with highs in the mid-60s. Coming up ahead on Boston Public Radio, national security expert Juliet Kayyem joins Jim and Marjorie to discuss global health risks related to the Russian plague and the youth riots over education sweeping through France. 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
4: From Marketplace in Washington, I'm Kimberly Adams. We're scheduled to get the minutes from the September Federal Reserve meeting on interest rates later this afternoon. The minutes could give us an idea of the central bank's next moves. Marketplace's Nancy Marshall-Genzer has more on this.
6: 3 weeks ago today, the Federal Reserve decided to raise interest rates by a quarter percentage point. The vote was unanimous. The minutes being released this afternoon will give us a peek at the discussion behind that decision. Economists like Gregory Dacko of EY Parthenon will scour the minutes for clues on when Fed policymakers might hike rates again. Dacko will look for specific words like many, few, several, or majority to see not just what Fed policymakers are thinking about doing next, but also how many Fed officials are in agreement on future moves.
7: And that gives you better signal as to where policymakers see monetary policy headed over the coming months, given how large of a group has a similar perspective on inflation dynamics or on employment dynamics.
6: At this point, Dacko is not betting on Fed officials raising the cost of borrowing at the October meeting on interest rates. He puts the odds of that at only 20%, but he thinks there's a 50-50 chance of a rate hike at the Fed's last meeting of the year in December. I'm Nancy Marshall-Genzer for Marketplace.
4: And those Federal Reserve meeting minutes will be released at 2 p.m. Eastern today. Meanwhile, U.S. mortgage rates are nearing a three-year high. The 30-year is waffling between 7.49 and 7.52%. For more on this impending record and what it means, I'm joined by Susan Schmidt, Portfolio Manager at Exchange Capital Resources. Good morning, Susan.
8: Good morning.
4: Mortgage rates are at their highest level in almost 3 years. How did we get here, and is there any relief coming?
8: We got here because people are increasingly nervous about the long-term outlook for the economy, and therefore, treasury rates are being bid up. So interest rates are increasing, and we see a higher 10-year yield, 30-year yield on those long-term notes than we do normally. That impacts the mortgage market, looking at those same time frames that mortgages usually are. And as a result, people are just getting more nervous. It costs more to hold the debt, so people have to offer higher interest rates to entice people to buy those underlying debt instruments.
4: And we're seeing that play out this morning. The 10-year Treasury is at levels we haven't seen since like 2002. And the Treasury is planning to auction off another almost $40 billion of 10-year notes today. What should we be paying attention to there?
8: What we're seeing with the Treasury auction today is normal course of business from the Treasury's perspective. But for investors, it's showing they're getting a higher interest rate. This then starts competing with other investments in, say, the stock market. If I can get, well, 5.4%, which is about what a 10-year treasury is going for, with no risk at all, then that starts to compete with what I might get in the stock market in terms of a dividend yield.
4: Assuming you believe that there is no risk at all, which is kind of the fundamental issue, right?
8: Right now, the U.S. government still has a pretty good credit rating, and investors are willing to buy U.S. treasury notes. But remember, as our GDP and debt grow at different rates, our debt is growing faster, that causes some concern. Investors start to get nervous, and hence the interest rate that the Treasury has to offer to entice people to buy that debt goes higher.
4: Susan Schmidt is Portfolio Manager at Exchange Capital Resources. Thank you, Susan.
8: Thank you.
4: Let's do the numbers. U.S. markets hit record highs yesterday, but now in early trading, the Dow Jones Industrial Average is down 464 points. That's 0.9%. The S&P 500 is down 0.5%, and the NASDAQ is down 0.7%. The 10-year Treasury yield is up at 5.33%.
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4: Like so much else in the economy, the price of fun is on the rise. To be more specific, we're talking about hobbies, recreational activities, the ways we fill our free time. And according to a recent analysis from the Bank of America Institute, consumers aren't shying away from those higher prices. They're splurging on their hobbies. That's partially because people are shifting away from more expensive activities.
9: I think consumers are continuing to gravitate toward hobbies, even if prices are rising, because they're still significantly less expensive than, say, travel, right? Or even a night out.
4: That's economist Joe Wadford at Bank of America. He says this spending is also a reflection of something called the lipstick index, where consumers spend on little luxuries during times of economic uncertainty.
9: Whether you want to call it the lipstick index, the little treat economy, trading down, I think people are very much finding ways to have fun and to splurge, but they're doing it in a financially responsible way.
4: And sometimes that's a hobby, like knitting or skiing, but sometimes it's something more simple.
9: I'll treat myself to a cup of coffee. I'm very much one of those people. I'm very much a pumpkin spice diva.
4: But folks are feeling the rising prices, like Travoris Hipkins in Maryland. He does a lot of fishing, and it costs him.
10: For example, I literally just came from the Tuckerman fishing shop down the city, and I spent $447, and I got a new rod, a new reel, some weights, some hooks.
4: But he says that even if those rods and reels spiked in price, it wouldn't stop him from getting out on the water.
10: Whether you're in the cars, whether you're in the fishing, you know, whatever the hobby may be. And I think it just comes down to, if it's something that you're truly passionate about, then the price or the money aspect doesn't really matter, because it brings you joy in life.
4: Total validation for me buying another fountain pen and some fancy stationery. In Washington, I'm Kimberly Adams with the Marketplace Morning Report. 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
11: One in eight men will get prostate cancer. Caught early, it's one of the most survivable cancers, but it often goes undiscussed. 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Hi, I'm Jen White. Today on 1A, prostate cancer, the most commonly diagnosed cancer in American men and one of the most treatable. But treatment decisions are genuinely complex, and the side effects can be significant and lasting. There is no one-size-fits-all answer for how to handle a diagnosis. Today, as part of our series, In Good Health, we put your questions to the experts, from how prostate cancer is detected and treated, to advancements in the science, and what it's actually like to live with this diagnosis. And we want to hear your questions. 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
12: Live from NPR News in Washington, I'm Korva Coleman. Stocks open lower this morning as bond yields rise. NPR's Scott Horsley reports the Dow Jones Industrial Average tumbled about 500 points in early trading.
13: The yield on long-term treasuries is up sharply as investors await the details of last month's Federal Reserve meeting. This afternoon, the central bank will release minutes from its September meeting, where Fed policymakers voted unanimously to raise their benchmark interest rate by a quarter percentage point. Investors expect the Fed to hold rates steady at its next meeting in 3 weeks. Crude oil prices are higher after Houthi rebels in Yemen attacked targets in Saudi Arabia, and a consumer lawsuit in Illinois is challenging McDonald's over software that restaurants can use to help set prices. The lawsuit claims the software allows competing franchisees to share information they ordinarily would not. Scott Horsley, NPR News, Washington.
12: Today marks 3 years since Hamas launched its surprise attack on Israel, leading to the war in Gaza. As memorials are being held across the country, many Israelis are grappling with new reports that Prime Minister Benjamin Netanyahu was warned about an impending attack, as NPR's Kat Lonsdorf reports from Tel Aviv.
14: Officials in both Egypt and the United Arab Emirates repeatedly warned Netanyahu about a serious looming attack by Hamas from Gaza in 2023. NPR has spoken to four people in the Middle East with knowledge of those warnings. First reported by the Israeli newspaper Haaretz, as well as The Atlantic and The New York Times, the revelations are dominating conversations in Israel, just weeks before national elections that will determine Netanyahu's political future. Netanyahu has denied he was warned, calling the reports fake news and filing a defamation lawsuit last week against the Israeli outlets that published them. Kat Lonsdorf, NPR News, Tel Aviv.
12: U.S. military personnel in Japan's Okinawa prefecture will halt normal operations for 48 hours. This follows the suspected murder and robbery of a local woman by a U.S. Marine. NPR's Anthony Kuhn reports that Japan's government has lodged strong protests over the incident.
15: Lieutenant General Benjamin Watson, commander of the 3rd Marine Expeditionary Force, said in a letter Tuesday that, quote, incidents like this demand we pause for reflection. In addition to the operational pause, there will also be a 30-day curfew and training on subjects including alcohol awareness, alliance responsibilities, and Okinawan culture, the letter said. On Sunday, Japanese police arrested a U.S. Marine suspected of strangling a local woman in a hotel and taking her wallet and backpack. Okinawa's governor, Genta Koja, commented that the fact that such crimes keep happening shows that U.S. military efforts to enforce discipline are ineffective. Anthony Kuhn, NPR News, Seoul.
12: On Wall Street, the Dow is now down 480 points. 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
16: Good morning. With the latest from the GBH newsroom, I'm Henry Santoro. Massachusetts has launched a new app to help gambling addicts. According to the Cape Cod Times, the state's public health's office of problem gambling services says it's for people affected by gambling harm and is meant to support the Massachusetts Problem Gambling Hotline. The app provides daily check-ins, progressive tracking, and evidence-based lessons to help people reduce their gambling habits. Officials launched the app a couple weeks ago because football season usually brings an increase in gambling activity. The launch also comes as a West Virginia man filed a lawsuit against Boston-based sports betting company DraftKings, accusing it of using artificial intelligence to target problem gamblers. And an attorney at the Justice Department has told a federal appeals court yesterday that President Trump would likely reissue a proclamation barring international students from entering the United States to study at Harvard if a federal order blocking the policy is lifted. The Crimson reports the proclamation, which suspends entry of international students seeking to study at Harvard, expired in December 2025, and U.S. District Judge Allison Burroughs had blocked it from taking effect. Meanwhile, the Trump administration has called on the appeals court to vacate the order while the government proceeds with its appeal. In sports, lots of playoff baseball today. The Guardians and White Sox at 4, Dodgers Braves at 6, Tampa Bay and the Yankees at 8. Tampa Bay leads that series 2-0, and the Bruins and Padres at 10. Sunny upper 60s today. This is GBH News.
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11: This is 1A. I'm Jen White. Prostate cancer is the most commonly diagnosed cancer in American men and the second leading cause of cancer death. 1 in 8 men will be diagnosed in their lifetime, and black men are more than twice as likely to die from it. Between the social stigma and misconceptions about diagnostic methods, it's not something many men want to talk about. Meanwhile, in pop culture, the prostate is often treated like a joke.
18: I'm done, Jocko. I got a prostate the size of a honeydew and a head full of bad memories.
11: That's from the film Zoolander. Its star, Ben Stiller, later spoke out on the Today Show about his own prostate cancer diagnosis in 2016 and encouraged other men to get tested.
19: Yeah, I mean, it's surreal. I think, it's not something that I was really thinking about. If I hadn't taken the test, I wouldn't have known.
11: And that test, that early diagnosis, matters. Caught early, it's a highly treatable disease. And treatment options and guidelines are evolving rapidly. Today, we continue our series, In Good Health, when we talk about the health issues that most affect us all and put your questions to the experts. Today, we've gathered a group of doctors from three of the disciplines involved in the treatment of prostate cancer. Joining us from the University of Washington School of Medicine in Seattle is Dr. Yao Niami. He's a surgeon, educator, and patient advocate specializing in urological oncology, and he researches healthcare disparities in urological cancers. Dr. Niami, thanks for joining us.
20: Thank you for having me.
11: Also with us, Dr. Kirtland DeVille. He's a professor of radiation oncology at Johns Hopkins University School of Medicine and clinical director of radiation oncology at Sibley Memorial Hospital in Washington, D.C. He's also the medical director of the Johns Hopkins Proton Therapy Center. Dr. DeVille, welcome to 1A.
21: Thanks for having me as well.
11: And also with us in studio is Dr. William Dayhut. He's a medical oncologist and chief scientific officer for the American Cancer Society. That's a nonprofit dedicated to eliminating cancer. Before that, he held various roles at the National Cancer Institute, where he headed up the agency's prostate cancer clinical research section. Dr. Dayhut, thanks for joining us.
22: Thanks for having me too.
11: And we want to hear from you. Have you been diagnosed with prostate cancer, or are you supporting someone who has? What's the process been like? What do you wish you had known? Email us at 1a@wamu.org. And a quick reminder that our experts cannot give personal medical advice, so make sure that you still consult with your doctor. So Dr. DeVille, let's just start with the basics. What and where is the prostate?
21: Okay, so the prostate, we often talk about prostate cancer and don't talk about what the prostate actually is. So the prostate is a gland that sits at the floor of the male pelvis. It's real function is to provide fluid to the ejaculate, which serves a fertility role. The issue is that as men age, it can often enlarge, and that we often call benign prostate enlargement or benign prostatic hypertrophy. And because it sits in between the bladder and the urethra, which is the tube that drains the bladder of the urine and comes out the penis, provides our urinary function, it surrounds that. As it enlarges, it can often obstruct or cause some troubles with urine flow and elimination. And that's often why we hear kind of what you referenced before, mm-hmm. the sort of trouble with urinating or peeing and having to go more often and getting up at night and kind of the jokes that can come and surround that with men as we age. The other issue with the prostate, for a variety of reasons that we don't fully understand, that cancer can develop within the gland as we age. And so we lose kind of that function that it has for fertility, but we also unfortunately gain this issue that it can cause urinary problems, and it can also have eventually cancer, which is essentially an abnormal collection or sort of growth of cells. When they stop controlling their they're not self-regulating, they're not controlling their growth, and they can eventually invade locally or spread distantly and cause problems and ultimately death. And for men, it's the most common non-skin cancer in men, and so it is a very common issue, as you described in the beginning.
0: Dr. Niami, how common is prostate cancer for men?
20: Now, it's very common. We're looking at over 300,000 cases being diagnosed in the United States, of our estimate. I always remind folks that it's a 1 in 8 lifetime risk for the average male in the United States, and that risk can go up quite a bit for a few reasons. You mentioned one at the top of the broadcast. You know, black men have closer to a 1 in 6 lifetime risk. We see similar risk for men who have strong family histories of prostate cancer. Here at the University of Washington and Fred Hutch Cancer Center, we always talk about just familial risk of cancer. And we really encourage patients to talk to family members or to track, other cancers. We know breast cancer, colon cancer, ovarian, pancreatic cancer have all been shown to have an increase, have an association with a familial increased risk of prostate cancer as well. So those things are important to know.
0: Dr. Dayhead, what about lifestyle factors that may increase your risk?
7: I think that's a great question. I think there's a real difference between lifestyle factors that increase your risk and those that increase your risk of having more aggressive cancer. Mm-hmm. We do know environmental factors are part of what we talk about for risk. As was mentioned earlier, we do know if you have ancestry from Africa that your risks are greater, but we also know those who come from Asia, the risks are less. But after one generation, there's a dramatic increase in the risk in this country. So we do think it's tied in potentially to diet, to food, to lifestyle. There's not the same sort of link with tobacco and alcohol as other cancers, but certainly keeping a healthy diet and exercise are things I think are quite important.
0: Here's a text we got from Mark in Zionsville, Indiana. My father died of prostate cancer, age 58, in 1985. I have been in screening since age 45, now age 73. So far negative. I know I have the BRCA1 gene with increased risk. What else should I consider? Dr. Dayhead, any advice for Mark?
7: I think that's a great question. I think it's important to bring up the point that the caller mentioned. The BRCA1, which is the breast cancer gene, has a 1 and a 2. Actually, for prostate cancer, the risk is much greater with the BRCA2 gene. And those who have that gene have a much greater likelihood of having cancer and a more aggressive cancer. We see it with the BRCA1 gene, but not as much. But someone who's now at age 73, who's been screened for nearly 30 years, I think that's really encouraging news. So I would continue to talk to his physician to see, whether anything else should be done. But at this point, I'm feeling pretty good about this patient.
0: Since we have a whole multidisciplinary team here with us today, let's walk through the testing and treatment options. Dr. DeVille, when should you start getting evaluated for prostate cancer and how often?
21: Yeah, it's a great question because this can kind of be a point of confusion and controversy. There are several guidelines that actually list different starting ages. There's what's called the United States Preventive Service Task Force, which provides a recommendation, which is probably the latest in the 50s. Others like the American Cancer Society, or actually for the first time a few years ago, The Prostate Cancer Foundation put together a group to provide guidelines for black men, screening for when it should begin for black men. I think many groups advocate for starting much earlier, and as early as 40, or definitely by 45, particularly for those who have risk factors, such as race or family history. And really it's to establish a baseline PSA, that blood test that we talked about, the prostate-specific antigen, that's sort of a measure. It's some people, you know, sometimes I have to clarify for patients and maybe sort of the lay folks, you know, to understand, it's not a definitive test to say cancer, yes or no. It's just a marker that's a sort of a starting point to understand, should we go exploring for cancer or do we think we're okay?
0: And what is that PSA test actually measuring?
21: Yeah, so it's measuring, I explain to patients, it's sort of a protein from a prostate cell. And so if it's measuring the amount in the bloodstream, and so if that number is going up, there are some things that can cause it, infection, inflammation, but cancer can be another cause of that. And so we've established this number, you know, a range of 4 to be the point where we say if it's higher than 4, it's abnormal and warrants further investigation. But there are caveats to that. We can look at an age-adjusted PSA. So for an older patient, we might allow them to have a slightly higher PSA and not say it's just that number 4. And on the other hand, there are patients who have PSA values that are much lower and may still have aggressive cancer in the gland. And so that's where really the trend over time, to get back to the original question, when you establish a baseline PSA at age 40 or by 45, you can follow that trend over time. And so you can see, are there any points where it takes a big jump? You know, if you see a jump from 0.5 to 2.5 or 3.1, that would be very concerning, and that person hadn't reached 4 yet, and that would prompt some investigation.
0: We got this question from Ed, who says, is the prostate digital exam necessary or is the blood test enough? Dr. Niami?
20: The digital exam is not necessary. You know, in fact, you know, it is a holdover from an era where it was one of the better tools that we had. Men frequently presented with fairly late stage cancer that you could feel on finger examination. But our goal with early detection and screening is to find these cancers much earlier. I tell our patients that PSA screening, when done right, moves our detection 5 to 10 years earlier from when you may present with advanced cancer type symptoms. A digital rectal exam typically is not very helpful in doing that. And the reason that I think this is such a wonderful question is this is such a barrier for so many men getting screened. You know, I work with a lot of advocates and patients, and there's one in North Carolina, Will, I'm going to shout him out now, goes around North Carolina talking about pants on screening. And I think it's such a powerful message that all you need is to get your blood test. Dr. DeVille said something about the PSA cut point, and I think it's something we should come back to because, you know, average man's PSA is actually quite low. And so this threshold of 4, which is a number that's a holdover from a long time ago, is something that we need to update.
0: Well, we'll definitely get back to that. We're talking to radiation oncologist Dr. Kirtland DeVille, urologist and surgeon Dr. Yaw Niami, and medical oncologist Dr. William Dayhut. Coming up, the latest innovations in prostate cancer management and why your doctor might advise you not to treat your prostate cancer at all. That's coming up on 1A.

0: 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Tune in to Boston Public Radio every day to hear discussion on a different Massachusetts ballot question. 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Today is question six, establishing a nature reserve fund. 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
5: This is 1A. I'm Jen White. We're talking about prostate cancer and the latest guidance on testing and treatment. It's part of our series In Good Health when we put your questions to the experts. And we have three of them here with us today, radiation oncologist and Johns Hopkins professor, Dr. Kirtland DeVille. Also with us, University of Washington urologist and surgeon, Dr. Yao Miami, and the American Cancer Society's chief scientific officer, Dr. William Dayhut. We also have heard from so many of you. Here's a voicemail from Collins in Little Rock, Arkansas.
6: I was diagnosed with prostate cancer in 2002, and at that time, prostate removal was the typical solution to the problem. I had that done by a surgeon that specialized in that removal. And today, based on the indicators that I had at the time, I would probably do watchful waiting. My results, however, have been very successful, and I have not had any severe after effects from it, and strongly encourage diagnosis by anyone.
5: Collins, thanks for that message. We'll get into more approaches like watchful waiting in a moment, but first let's turn to Maggie O'Block. She's a urology oncology nurse practitioner at Vanderbilt University Medical Center's Department of Urology in Nashville, Tennessee. She works with prostate cancer patients and survivors throughout all stages of treatment and recovery. Maggie, it's great to have you with us.
7: Thank you so much for having me.
5: So you work with patients beginning right after their diagnosis, and that can be a really scary time. How do you walk people through that initial period?
7: Well, I would say that, first of all, it's a real honor to be able to help navigate people through these initial kind of diagnoses and kind of treatment options and things along those lines. I will say that as nurse practitioners, we often will even see patients when they have an elevated PSA and often work them up prior to even diagnosis. Often when folks will arrive at a diagnosis, we may do some initial counseling, but we'll also get them set up with the appropriate team members that they need to see for their consults, like some of the esteemed gentlemen that were on the call previously. So that generally includes consults with our surgeons and also with our radiation oncologists. That being said, if their diagnosis is something along the lines of a low-risk prostate cancer, they'll still meet with potentially one of our surgeons to kind of review that. But then generally after that, sometimes the conversation adjusts to more of this active surveillance, mm-hmm. Because low-risk prostate cancer typically exists in low volume and kind of in a non-aggressive form, and we typically can monitor that and proceed with a surveillance protocol.
5: That being said,
7: uh-huh. Go ahead.
5: Oh, no, well, I was just curious about some of the common misconceptions you run into about what this diagnosis means.
7: I think a lot of times people will hear the word cancer and it conjures an image of a very ill person, you know, receiving a chemotherapy infusion and really kind of a death sentence. Mm-hmm. And I think a lot of times my job is to really kind of demystify what that image is and also remind folks that not all cancers exist are the same, you know? And typically with that, that involves education, but also listening to the people and hearing their concerns and making them feel comfortable. I think a lot of times if someone doesn't feel comfortable and they don't feel safe, then oftentimes they won't trust you. So I think the common misconceptions are often that the cancer is going to dramatically affect their longevity. That's especially in the low risk or even the favorable intermediate risk type. High risk prostate cancer is certainly one that's aggressive, but if we are utilizing our preventative tools like our screening tools, then this can be something that is prevented. And kind of really using that language that people, you know, these tests exist as a way to be able to identify this. And other cancers that are far more aggressive, like a pancreatic cancer or things along those mm-hmm. lines, this blood test doesn't exist. And so this is something that we really are, you know, at the very early stages of this, as long as we've been doing appropriate surveillance.
5: Well, the side effects of prostate cancer treatment, things like urinary incontinence, sexual dysfunction, fatigue from hormone therapy, how do you suggest men think about and prepare for those possibilities?
7: Well, I think first of all, it's being very honest that these side effects will occur so that people can then understand how this may affect their life. You know, I think previously years ago, we were very emphatic about treatment as something that could affect longevity, but maybe not as honest or maybe as not as thorough, I would say, about counseling people about these side effects. So I think from the get-go, having these conversations when they have their consults, and this is especially true with my physician colleagues about the risks and benefits of surgery. I think urinary incontinence, you know, for a lot of men, when I talk with them, I say if we choose radiation, incontinence may not be the side effect that you experience, but you may experience some more frequency or urgency, and we'll manage those symptoms. Those are going to be more gradual, while after surgery, perhaps that urinary incontinence is going to be more significant, but then symptoms will improve over time. And so really kind of being honest about the timeline. And then in addition to that, also letting them know ways to be able to optimize those symptoms prior. So, you know, we're really kind of at Vanderbilt now really trying to encourage our folks to have pelvic floor physical therapy before they undergo their treatment to help strengthen up those pelvic muscles so that they have better continence outcomes in the future, which we've seen really good outcomes with.
5: Well, that echoes something we got from a member of our 1A text club, Richard, who says, if I were to make a suggestion to prospective patients, start pelvic floor physical therapy a couple of months before surgery, not weeks after. So that's coming from someone who has recovered from their cancer. Maggie, another piece of this that I think is probably less discussed is the need for a support system. I mean, anytime you're going through an illness, there is an emotional toll that accompanies it, both for the patient and for the people around them. How do you help men build that support system after a diagnosis?
7: So I think that, you know, when we're dealing with a diagnosis that would necessitate treatment or not, you know, one of the things that I think is a really fantastic resource that we have here that I think is really kind of expanding across the medical community is this concept of survivorship. So prostate cancer survivorship in our department and within Vanderbilt Ingram Cancer Center is really kind of this home where our folks are referred to after they have their treatment. They have an extended visit with oncology nurse practitioner who specializes in this, who will kind of break down the nitty gritty and talk about risks, benefits, side effects, and then get them connected with all sorts of services. I think a lot of times it's also just having those relationship building kind of conversations, and then recognizing that somebody may need additional benefits and support services. I think that sometimes starts with just as simple as giving a soft spot for them to land, to be able to kind of vocalize their emotions and symptoms. I think at Vanderbilt here, we also have a psycho-oncology team that we're developing, which is a huge component of all of this, which you speak to, you know, strongly. I think a lot of times too, I really encourage patients to bring their family members with them, because I think a lot of times the concerns and the support that people need, sometimes they just need someone to hear and understand what they're going through without having to parrot what they've heard. I think a lot of times that also assuages a lot of fears that the loved ones may have.
5: Yeah.
7: I think also that comes into, you know, sexual health and sexual function, and being very honest that this is a recovery process that takes time. And this is something that, quite honestly, you know, their partner will need to hear as well. And so I think a lot of times it's connecting these resources, getting multiple people involved that can provide this person and this patient with the appropriate resources they need. And then also a community. You know, I think one of the things that's really lovely and has started is that, you know, prostate cancer support groups are a wonderful resource for people that aren't desperately needed. People are looking for this community and this ability to share. And I think a lot of times this was very taboo. Men wouldn't talk about their feelings, wouldn't talk about their prostate. They felt like this was associated with something that wasn't necessarily manly or something that they didn't want to share. And one of the great feedbacks that I've received in these scenarios is that patients love being able to share these experiences and then be able to talk about this with other men, and also encourage screening, just like the caller did before. You know, I think that that's a really important point with all of this.
5: Well, that's Maggie Oblak. She's a urology oncology nurse practitioner from Vanderbilt University Medical Center. Maggie, thank you.
7: Thank you so much for having me on. This was a delight.
5: Well, let's get back to more of your questions. Daryl in Ohio says, does an enlarged prostate automatically lead to cancer? Dr. Dehut, what can you tell us?
8: The answer is no. I think it's important to distinguish between a cancer that we think about that causes symptoms and maybe a small amount of cancer that one could find if one took out the full prostate. But having an enlarged prostate does increase the likelihood of your blood test, your PSA, to go up. Actually, normal cells make more PSA than cancer cells, but cancer cells are leakier, and that's why the value goes. But an increased prostate will increase your PSA value, which may lead to a workup for cancer, but does not mean you have cancer.
5: We've also gotten several questions about whether ejaculating frequently helps reduce risk. Dr. Niami, is there any data or science behind that?
9: Well, there have been studies that have shown associations, but I think you have to be really careful in interpreting associations between two events, especially two events that are common. So we don't have any high quality data to suggest that more frequent ejaculation would reduce prostate cancer risk. And I can point to a large number of lifestyle and intervention studies that have shown that when we look backwards and we look at two fairly common things like using a statin drug and your prostate cancer risk, that's low. But when we go forward and we try to administer that intervention, it doesn't lead to a difference in cancer risk.
5: We're speaking to Dr. Yali Niami. He's a urologist and researcher. Also with us, American Cancer Society Chief and Scientific Officer, Dr. William Dehut, and radiation oncologist, Dr. Kirtland DeVille. I'm Jen White. You're listening to 1A. I want to dig a bit more into the treatment of prostate cancer and the first options for low-risk prostate cancer. That's active surveillance or watchful waiting, and that's two approaches for monitoring without treatment. Dr. DeVille, if you know you have prostate cancer, why would you wait and monitor instead of go directly to treatment?
10: Well, I think we should take this as good news. We've done a lot of study over time to understand who are those patients that we can safely watch and not expose them so early on to the treatments and therefore the side effects and the potential downsides of our treatments, you know, at younger age. It's true, the comment that was made earlier, I recall, you know, over 20 years ago in my training, patients with low risk, we treated all of them with things like surgery and radiation. And then there were pioneering groups, you know, including, you know, researchers and urologists at Johns Hopkins who, you know, said once we classify the cancer using that Gleason score, which we haven't, you know, talked about as much yet, but classify, that's the score that's applied when the pathologist looks at the cells and says, yes, there's cancer, they assign it a score. And basically, if it's cancer, it's going to be 6 to 10. 6 we call low risk, 7 intermediate, and 8 to 10 high risk. We now know that of those patients with 6 in particular, we call them low risk because their risk of progression is quite low. And we can monitor them often for long periods of time. And some will get away with actually never needing treatment. They may, you know, be able to do that. And if we apply a very close monitoring strategy, which usually entails, you know, serial PSAs over time, you know, maybe annually or every 6 months, and MRI now that imaging, we have better imaging that can help identify worrisome prostate cancer as opposed to any prostate cancer. And then re-biopsying periodically just to assess, hey, is that score changing or is it staying at 6? And we've shown that that's safe and it doesn't alter the patient's survival. We can still treat them as soon as we see it progressing. I do think just in terms of the nomenclature, the wording we use, you know, emphasizing that it's active surveillance, that we are actively surveying and checking the prostate. The historical era of what was called watchful waiting was maybe a little bit more of we diagnosed you, sort of go away and come back when you have a problem. It didn't have very clear set points of monitoring. And I think that's an important thing to emphasize with patients because inevitably, unfortunately, I'll see patients that we're not quite following on a clear or advised surveillance strategy. And they were sort of just ad hoc checking a PSA there. And then many years will pass. And then we miss that kind of window of opportunity to catch their cancer, to sort of treat their cancer early. They may jump from a Gleason 6 now to an 8 or 9 and require much more therapy.
5: Well, Dr. Dehat, that makes me wonder about the barriers that may be present for people who need to be actively surveilled, but they may not have health insurance, or they may be just at a stage of life where it's difficult for them to get into the doctor regularly.
8: No, I think it's a great point. You know, all of us are at centers or have been at centers where we had access to all the newest technologies. For example, just the way to most easily find out how much cancer one has and follow it is with an MRI. And it's very easy to get at Hopkins or University of Washington or where I was in NIH. But you could be in a small town or a part of the city or elsewhere where you can't do that. And so it's going to be much more difficult to actually diagnose your cancer properly and to follow you up over time. And that may be some of what we see when we see different outcomes from folks from different populations, for sure.
5: Yeah. Well, we got this message from Robert in Baltimore. He was diagnosed a few years ago and underwent proton therapy.
11: One thing that I think is very, very important is that when a urologist has the opportunity to give a diagnosis, it really needs to be made clear to patients that there are options other than prostatectomy.
5: Thanks for that message. Dr. DeVille, proton therapy is a type of targeted radiation treatment. When is it a good option?
10: It's a great point, and I appreciate the caller's comment, because really we do need to educate patients on the variety, or sometimes, as I put it to them, the menu of treatment options that you have available. And they'll often ask me, you know, which do you recommend or which is the best for me? And this is really where we need to use our shared decision-making approach and work with them together to understand, because at the end of the day, you know, the patient sitting in front of you, maybe with a Gleason 7 intermediate risk prostate who's, you know, 60 years old, could go either way. They have surgery or radiation. And then within radiation, even I'm telling them, you may have a range of options. You may be able to do internal radiation that we call brachytherapy, which is a prostate seeds often people have heard of, or external forms of radiation. The most commonly available is what's called photon therapy or IMRT, intensity modulated radiation therapy. But proton therapy has been around, but is also growing in its availability, which is a specific type of external radiation that can reduce the dose exposure to the surrounding tissues. And so we've been using it and studying it with prostate cancer as well.
5: Well, we'll get more into treatment after the break. We're here with Dr. Kirtland DeVille. He's a professor at Johns Hopkins University School of Medicine. He's clinical director of the Johns Hopkins Proton Therapy Center and clinical director of radiation oncology at Sibley Memorial Hospital. Also with us, Dr. Yao Niami, associate professor of urology at the University of Washington School of Medicine. His research focuses on health disparities in urological cancers. And Dr. William Dayhut. He's a medical oncologist and the American Cancer Society's chief scientific officer. We'll be right back.

0: I'm Edgar B. Herwig III. Today on the Curiosity Desk, we recently covered one half of a debate around the future of the Quabbin Reservoir. 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
6: Back to our guests in a moment, but first, we'd love your help with what's coming up tomorrow. We'll be joined by the authors of American Pope, a new biography on Pope Leo XIV. NPR journalists Daniel Burke and Scott Detrow covered the conclave when he became pope. Then they spent a year researching Leo's life to understand the man who now leads 1.4 billion Catholics around the world. They visited Robert Prevost's childhood parish in Chicago, met his college friends and seminary classmates, even traveled to Peru where he worked as a missionary, and then as a bishop. What's your view of Pope Leo, and what role should religious leaders play in society today? What changes would you like to see from Pope Leo? Leave us a voicemail at 855-236-1212. We'd also love to hear from you if you're Catholic. Does your parish feel different with a new pope? How so? Call us at 855-236-1A1A or send an audio file using our app 1A Vox Pop, and we'll share what you know tomorrow. Now back to our conversation about prostate cancer. It's part of our series, In Good Health. We're here with Dr. Kirtland DeVille. He's a professor at Johns Hopkins University School of Medicine and clinical director of radiation oncology at Sibley Memorial Hospital. Dr. Yao Niami, a urologist, researcher, and surgeon at the University of Washington School of Medicine. And Dr. William Dayhut, a medical oncologist and the American Cancer Society's chief scientific officer. We got this message from Robert in St. Louis.
7: My father is battling metastatic prostate cancer. He's 82. It's been a real journey. And at one point he lost use of his legs because there's a tumor on his spine that caused a cord compression. But he's bounced back from that. And really the best advice we've received is about longevity of life versus trying to obviously eradicate the cancer at this point is impossible. So it's just about quality of life and adding time, as much time as we can to his life.
6: Robert, thanks for that message. Dr. Dayhut, if a patient's prostate cancer metastasizes, what kinds of conversations do you have with patients about options and next steps?
8: That's a great question. I think it's important to understand how much cancer that one has at that situation. The caller's situation about their dad is obviously a very dire situation. Or probably a combination of treatments to block the male hormone testosterone and usually radiation to that site are probably the best options. There are other men that have very small amount of cancer that has spread. And oftentimes our newer hormonal therapies are very effective at really reducing that cancer for years at a time. So the outcome is really very different than it might have been, certainly when I was training as a fellow, you know, back in the dark ages sometime. But.
6: We got this from Jim, who was diagnosed with prostate cancer 2 years ago. He emailed, "By far the worst part of treatment was the hormone therapy. This caused menopausal-like symptoms of hot flashes, night sweats, weight gain, and insomnia. Also, the testosterone level has remained low with its associated symptoms. Is this unusual?" I mean, you mentioned hormone therapy. Dr. DeHaat, what do you say?
8: Again, that's a really important question. Yes, sadly, the symptoms are fairly common. Men will have muscle loss, some brain fogginess sometimes, hot flashes, decrease in sexual libido, and then oftentimes some depression too as part of it. The longer you're on the hormonal therapy, the less likely testosterone is to recover quickly. And men that are older also often have a period of time where it's longer for things to come back. One exciting thing, we haven't said AI yet, but I'm going to have to say it right now, okay, is there's now some AI tests that are available for men who were to receive radiation that can help predict which men will benefit from having hormonal therapy added to the radiation, which I think is vastly important. Because the studies have shown for men in general, with their intermediate grade or above, some radiation improves how long they'll live. But not every man will benefit. And so that's why this new AI-based test actually can be very beneficial for patients.
6: Well, we also got this from David, a member of our text club, who says, "My father had prostate cancer. He was diagnosed in his late 70s. We were all very concerned. Then his doctor gave him and us a prognosis. This cancer will proceed until

0: different ways in which prostate cancer may manifest. Our old chair here at the University of Washington describes prostate cancer as turtles, rabbits, and falcons. And the idea being that some move really, really slow and are really never really going to finish the race. And some, you know, we can get ahead of, and some may fly out of the coop early. And when I meet a patient, the first thing I actually do is try to contextualize what their cancer diagnosis means for them. Because for some men that I meet with a new diagnosis, their cancer is very, very aggressive. And we're talking about putting all three teams together. You know, you're likely, you know, going to need a hormone therapy. You may need radiation. We could consider surgery. All three of us are available. Some men, I'm telling, look, come back in 1 year and we'll repeat a biopsy. So not everyone is at the same point. It is true that the majority of men are going to have low risk cancers. It's 50% or more that don't necessarily need treatment. But I think within that, I want to make sure that people understand that everyone's presentation is different. And that's why when your neighbor says, hey, I got proton, you should have proton, that's not necessarily the best fit for you. Yeah. I always use this really cheesy skiing analogy. You know, most of our options for treatment and management get us to the same point, the bottom of the mountain, right? So they're equal. But the journey and the way in which we get there can be very different, and those experiences can be really different.
1: Well, we got this from David in Akron, who says, I understand that these latest high-tech advances to treat cancer, notably proton treatment systems, are extremely expensive to build and operate. How does it make financial sense in comparison to conventional treatments that can provide comparable outcomes at a fraction of the cost? Dr. DeVille?
2: Yeah, I mean, it's a very sort of almost niche conversation here, but I think the big picture around proton therapy for prostate cancer is understanding, is there a clinical benefit, a measurable clinical benefit that justifies the increased cost? And I would say that applies to any treatment regimen, tool, you know, our technology advances, our medications, our, you know, therapies, these hormonal therapies, the drugs, everything. And that we haven't talked about also our radiopharmaceutical therapy that is becoming, you know, increasingly utilized. And these, you know, advances may have high costs. And I think it's up for us from the standpoint of kind of healthcare society, you know, healthcare costs and things, to really understand the value that those treatments are bringing and demonstrate, you know, what are the measurable improvements? Is it survival? Is it functional quality of life and those sorts of issues? And so, yes, there are a lot of costs that, you know, limit just whether an institution or a system can have certain therapies or whether even broad parts of the country have access. I mean, there was let alone proton therapy, there was a recent study that came out that demonstrated that a vast majority of the population in the United States doesn't live in a county that actually has radiation treatment at all. Mm. So they don't have access to basic, you know, radiation treatments or things that may prolong their survival in the context of, you know, prostate cancer that we're talking about. So, you know, it can be something that patients bring up or people considering, hey, I've heard these, you know, machines are expensive. But yes, we are constantly trying to push the edge and push the boundary and improve outcomes for patients. And so these do come at costly gain sometime to the system.
1: Well, Dr. Niami, as we're talking about health disparities, as we mentioned earlier, Black men are roughly twice as likely to be diagnosed with prostate cancer and more than twice as likely to die from it. And you researched this specifically. What's driving that disparity?
0: Well, I think if you talk to any health disparity, health equity researcher, I'll tell you that the answer is simple and complex. And simple in some ways because we know access to care drives a lot of what we see. But there's a complexity in what initiates cancer. Why do Black men develop more cancer? It's not just genetic, as Dr. DeHut alluded to. There has to be some interaction with other risk factors. What do people know about prostate cancer? I mean, a lot of what we're spending time doing, and I work with quite a few health advocates, is just trying to raise awareness. You know, and I thought this year Novartis did us a favor with their Relax Your Tight Ends commercial during the Super Bowl. That got a lot of men talking about prostate cancer. I also think recent events with our former President Biden, for instance,

0: leader of the military, you know, being diagnosed have spurred a lot of conversations. But it's very complicated. You know, I think at the end of the day, we have a lot more cancer in the Hmong Black men, about 70 to 80% more. Then they're far too frequently diagnosed late because of a lack of access to early detection or utilization of early detection. And then sadly, here in the U.S., when diagnosed, black men are more likely to go untreated or undertreated. And those things all are big factors into why we see a twofold increased risk of death.
1: We're speaking to urologist and surgeon Dr. Yao Niami, also with us American Cancer Society Chief Scientific Officer Dr. William Dayhut, and radiation oncologist Dr. Kirtland DeVille. I'm Jen White. You're listening to 1A. Dr. Dayhut, we also see disparities among other groups like veterans. What do we know about what's driving that?
2: Well, prostate cancer is actually considered a surface-related disease. This is related largely to the Agent Orange use that we knew was in the Vietnam War, so that is something that we'll see more of. The other factor that's interesting, the military actually started with prostate cancer screening much earlier than other parts of the country, so they actually have large databases and large number of men involved. So some of it may be due to, discovering this because of ascertainment, and some there may be other risks we're not unaware of that the military folks are been exposed to.
1: Well, I want to get to as many questions as we can from our listeners here. We heard from Mary, who says, could you explain the difference in staging? The stages of prostate cancer are so different, and in my experience, often cause false alarm because, for example, stage 3 prostate cancer is very different than, say, stage 3 pancreatic cancer. Dr. DeVille?
3: Yeah, this commonly comes up in the conversation I have with patients, and I do say, you know, it's important we hear about stage for cancer and understand your stage, and most people, you know, may know that there's, you know, 1 to 4, and 4 means it's spread and metastasized and maybe uncurable. But when patients ask me that, I do say, especially if it's localized and not metastatic, or even early metastatic, that, you know, in some ways more important than the stage for prostate cancer is that risk group stratification that we were talking about earlier, because that classification, which is a national, sort of international classification at this point, takes into account the PSA, the marker in the blood, the Gleason score, the marker from the biopsy tissue, and then the tumor stage as well. Where do we see? Is the cancer localized? Is it beginning to move beyond the prostate? And those are associated with our sort of predictive risks of, you know, survival, of spread, and therefore influence the treatment and the management. And so, it may or may not be relevant to sort of, yes, you want to know the stage of the cancer and maybe that it's 3A or 3B just for a sort of pure classification, but I would really want to understand beyond that, you know, what does that actually mean? How does that influence your treatment options? What does that mean in terms of your anticipated survival? What testing we want to do? Do we order genetic testing, genomics, various things and that we have that can, we can now sort of better personalize and tailor our treatments, and also understand an individual's tumor, the conversation that we've been having, and just the pure stage may not mean so much beyond, you know, more than those other things may be much more important.
1: We also heard about some lifestyle factors. Joe emails, I was diagnosed with aggressive prostate cancer at age 50, and researching why I could have developed this at such a young age, I seem to recall there was speculation of a link to high levels of meat consumption. Any thoughts? Dr. Dayhut, any correlation there?
2: Great question. So, by and large, it's very difficult to do correlation between diet and cancer outcomes. For the obvious reasons, try to understand how much one had, what interactions might have on one's own genetics. But we do think in general, staying away from high animal fats for all cancers is certainly a good idea. I do want to point out that prostate cancer is probably the cancer with the greatest familial risk. So really understanding your family history, which has been sometimes difficult to talk about, I think is really important to understand when should be screened.
1: We also got this from Patrick, who says, if I've tried all the approaches to remedy erectile dysfunction, is stem cell treatment a viable option? Looking for a magic cure in Pittsburgh. As we said, Dr. Niami, erectile dysfunction can be a side effect of certain treatments. Any advice for Patrick?
0: Yeah, you know, this is certainly not the focus of my practice, but it's something that we all manage as urologists. You know, we start really conservatively with pills that work well. I think we all know what those pills are. The two most common being now generic, and tadalafil and sildenafil, which are the common or the generic names for Cialis and Viagra. You know, we then have vacuum pumps, suppositories, drugs that you can put into the tip of the penis, and then I think the most advanced therapy that's common being an implant. You know, there are some investigation. I know that folks have tried things like shockwave therapy. I'm sure stem cell therapies are being used. You know, when it comes to more investigational therapies like that, what I advise is that you consider doing that on a trial. And I certainly seek multiple opinions from people who are really expert in that arena. I would personally say that I am not familiar with a lot of good, high-quality evidence about the use of stem cell transplant in this setting.
1: Well, we will pause our conversation about prostate cancer for now and return to it another day. That's Dr. Yao Niami. He's an associate professor of urology at the University of Washington School of Medicine. Also with us today, Dr. William Dayhut. He's a medical oncologist and chief scientific officer of the American Cancer Society, and radiation oncologist Dr. Kirtland DeVille. He's a professor at Johns Hopkins University School of Medicine and clinical director of radiation oncology at Sibley Memorial Hospital in Washington, D.C. Thanks to you all. And we want to know from you what you think we should cover next on In Good Health. Email us at 1a@wamu.org. Today's producer was Claire Muffson. This program comes to you from WAMU, part of American University in Washington, distributed by NPR. I'm Jen White. Thanks for listening, and we'll talk again tomorrow. This is 1A.

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5: I'm Jim Browdy, head on BPR and GBH and NEPM live from the library. More than 250,000 French students, unionists, parents, seniors have taken to the streets to protest education funding. Why can't we get the same mass protest here in the U.S.? Is it just a cultural difference? Then it's CNN's chief national correspondent, John King, and an education panel on AI, school phones, and sliding test scores.
6: I'm Marjorie Egan. In the second hour, we'll reflect on the third anniversary of the Hamas terrorist attacks on Israel with Harvard national security expert, Juliet Kayyem. Plus, we'll continue our ballot question series with David O'Neill of Mass Autobahn, who represents Yes on 6 to fund nature conservation. And the Eras Chris falls here. That means it's peak apple picking season. So do you shell out $40 for that autumnal experience at the apple orchard, or do you just buy the cheap Macintosh at the grocery store? Call or text next. BPR live from the Boston Public Library.
7: Live from NPR News in Washington, I'm Corva Coleman. In France, high school students are back in the streets today. They're protesting poor conditions at many schools in the country. NPR's Eleanor Beardsley is at one protest in Paris.
8: So I'm out on Boulevard Saint-Germain, which is a very nice area of Paris, and there's a huge student protest that came out of Sciences Po, an elite university. So this movement is getting bigger, and these people are not at all discriminated against or lacking for anything, but they say they are in solidarity with 14-year-olds getting beaten up by cops who don't even have chairs and tables in their high schools. So they're calling on workers and other people to join. This protest movement doesn't feel like it's calming down at all. The police tear gassed these students a little while ago. Everybody's got scarves on, and they're yelling things about how much they hate the cops. There's a lot of police hatred out here because they have seen a lot of police violence.
7: NPR's Eleanor Beardsley in Paris. The U.S. Embassy in Moscow is issuing a call to Americans in Russia to leave. This comes amidst concerns over a possible plague outbreak, and it follows last week's death of a lab technician at an infectious diseases institute in Siberia. NPR's Charles Maines reports from Moscow.
9: The U.S. Embassy in Moscow is urging Americans to seek urgent medical care if they experience fever or adverse respiratory symptoms. The alert comes despite assurances from Russia's government there is no current health emergency or risk of an epidemic breaking out. Still, the U.S. has formally issued a call for more transparency about the death of a 28-year-old lab worker at an anti-plague research institute in Siberia last week. President Trump says he plans to press press Russian President Vladimir Putin on the issue in a phone call expected this week. The embassy has long urged Americans to leave Russia over fears of arbitrary detention amid the war in Ukraine. Charles Maines, NPR News, Moscow.
7: Parts of Louisiana to Alabama and the Florida Panhandle could see effects from a tropical system forecast to gain strength later this week. Tropical storm Isaias is moving through the southern Gulf of Mexico with sustained winds of 40 miles per hour. As NPR's Matt Bloom reports, it could strengthen to become the first hurricane of the Atlantic season.
10: The National Hurricane Center says there's an increasing risk of dangerous winds and storm surge for parts of the Gulf late Friday into Saturday this week. It's still early, but Florida Governor Ron DeSantis declared a preliminary state of emergency in 25 counties, while BP, Shell, and Chevron have evacuated some staff from offshore rigs. A strong wind shear in the Gulf has helped limit storms this season. But water temperatures remain high, which is expected to help rapidly strengthen this system as it moves north. Matt Bloom, NPR News, New Orleans.
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11: Good morning. With the latest from the GBH newsroom, I'm Henry Santoro. People for the Ethical Treatment of Animals, or PETA, has sued UMass Chan Medical School, accusing the university of improperly withholding information about the committee responsible for reviewing and overseeing research involving animals. PETA filed the lawsuit yesterday in Suffolk County Superior Court, alleging that UMass Chan's refusal to release the names of members of its Institutional Animal Care and Use Committee. The lawsuit adds a new layer to an ongoing dispute between PETA and UMass Chan over animal research at the Worcester Medical School. Last December, PETA filed complaints with the state and federal regulators in alleging widespread failures in the care of research animals and criticizing the effectiveness of the same oversight committee, whose records are now at the center of this new lawsuit. UMass Chan has previously defended its animal research program, telling the Worcester Guardian that it's committed to upholding the highest standards of lab animal welfare in its research programs. The medical school has not yet responded publicly to yesterday's lawsuit. Officials at Harvard University have told its students that taking the tee to the Harvard-Yale football game at Fenway Park next month will be the way to go. Crimson reports that shuttle buses will be very limited, with only 6 or 7 available for the November 21st game. It'll be only the second time that the ballpark hosted the game. The first was in 2018, when restoration work at Harvard Stadium moved the event to the ballpark. 51 degrees in Boston. 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
6: 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We are going to be talking...
5: Can I interrupt to say that was the most pathetic round of applause I've ever heard in my life?
6: Yeah, we're trying.
5: Thank you very much.
6: Yeah, Jamie and I are leading
5: that
6: the applause
5: That was really
6: here.
5: Sad.
6: Thank you very much.
5: That's a little better. Thank you.
6: Okay. We're doing this ballot question deal, debates and otherwise. You can get it on our GBH News YouTube channel with a playlist called Massachusetts 2026 Voter Guide. And that's a preliminary just to say that today we're going to be talking about question 6, which is more funding for conservation. And we're going to be back here at the BPL on Friday with a ballot question 9, which is debate on gun legislation.
5: And we're doing question 2 tomorrow, which is the question about unionization of the public defenders.
6: That is correct.
5: So we're going to revisit an old topic, but for very good reasons. And the topic is the willingness of Europeans to protest, to go on strike, over just about anything they're upset about versus us. Is there something in these French protests that we do little Americans could take a lesson from? tens, actually hundreds of thousands of high school students, their teachers, parents are protesting the state of the school system there. Dilapidated buildings, crowded classrooms, overwhelmed teachers. The protests are closely tied to right-wing austerity, as far-right presidential candidate Marine Le Pen vows to cut public spending even further if she's elected president. And these protesters aren't just gathering once every 6 months to hold a witty sign in a public square. They are actually doing this relentlessly, daily, until they get the change they seek. So the lines are open at 877-301-8970 to call or text. Is this a cultural difference? Why aren't we more like the French, taking things in our own hands when the government doesn't listen to our concerns, as evidenced by the cruelty and illegal things being done by this president, which we respond to meekly, I would argue, every single day. Just locally, Marjorie, here's a good example. We read in the paper the other day, in Rhode Island, Amazon warehouse workers are passing out on the job for fear of taking a sick day and being fired. Are we boycotting the company?
13: No, we're
5: too busy buying from the company to support the people who are passing out. It's a question we ask often. Why are Americans so passive when we're unhappy with our government, when our neighbors, our allies, like the French, like the Canadians, are exactly the opposite? They take things into their own hands. 877-301-897. There is a fabulous story.
13: It is a fabulous story.
5: I don't even know where it was about the cultural differences.
13: Mirror Online, MIR Online.ca.
5: Do you want to summarize that for people?
13: Well, it basically said that there is a big cultural difference between us and the French. They talk about how we may get upset about some single event, like the George Floyd, the murder of George Floyd in the streets, people saw on TV, we took the streets over
5: where
13: that.
5: Where we were relentless,
13: yeah,
5: actually,
13: we were
5: for
13: relentless
5: a while
13: during the pandemic.
5: Yeah.
13: But it's part of a cultural thing. They talk about the yellow vest protest from a couple of years ago, where people took to the streets, upset about oil prices. They always, you know, railroad strikes all the time, any infraction on the union rules over there gets people going. So they also, and they also said that that the cops are much less violent over there. The protests may be very violent, but the cops put up with a lot more before they turn violent. They've arrested, I think, over 6,000 people over there on the street. But they talk about how the United States, the police are armed and the protests can turn violent and people face legal ramifications, meaning they have to hire lawyers. And in some cases, we saw in the colleges, depending on what you're protesting about, if you're protesting about Palestine, you might get thrown out of school. So there's a whole different, and also that our protests don't tend to change things.
5: That's the most critical point they make, is that protests there, and I think because they're relentless, lead to direct action here.
13: That wasn't their
5: protests
13: analysis.
5: And legal challenges and those sort of things. It's generally a combination of things.
13: Well, they thought the other reason, and it may be because they're not as relentless, but also we have two parties here. They have four. So you might get results from one of those four parties there. And they talked about how the civil rights protests in the United States went on for decades and decades and endured a lot of violence to get anywhere. And it basically, until people saw on television at night black Americans getting fire hosed, we didn't do much of anything until we actually saw the cruelty with our own eyes.
5: By the way, Donald Trump has responded to the protests there with his typical overt racism. Here's what he had to say. What's happening in France is nothing less than out-of-control mass migration. Not about schools, it's about Islam, says Trump, wanting to take over a once great country. And the great Alex Jones, who, as far as I know, still owes $1 billion
13: to the parents at
5: Sandy Hook, said it's a racial uprising against indigenous whites.
13: And Tommy Lahren on Fox News spread the same lie. I mean, you got to really be careful if you're watching Fox News because they seem not to have learned from their previous problems with lying about facts. Nothing to do with immigration or Islam.
5: So here's an anonymous texter. Jim, fortunately, I will be able to purchase a robot from Amazon and have it go out and protest on my behalf in the very near future. 877-301-8970 is the number.
13: Now, I want to say that, as I've mentioned several times before, Rachel Maddow, who we had on the show, we were up in Springfield 2 weeks ago, does on her Monday show, excuse me, every Monday, a list of all these protesters going on around the country. And this week she did a focus on, she's kind of forgotten, I remembered her name because I'm Irish and because her name is similar to mine.
5: Who's this?
13: Mary Manning. She was she was a young woman, a clerk in a grocery store that refused to sell grapefruits
5: I remember this.
13: Because the grapefruits came from South Africa. gun. That was the midst of the anti-apartheid demonstrations. And Maddow's point was that Mary Manning and like two or three clerks, and they lost their jobs, by the way, kept go at it for like weeks and weeks and weeks. They kept protesting in front of the place. Finally, this guy from South Africa joined the protest. Eventually, they got Desmond Tutu, the great legendary bishop, to come over and publicize what they were doing. And they had a lot to do with changing the laws about apartheid. Her point was these were persistent protests that went on for a long time. She also listed what people are doing about data centers and ICE detention
5: centers. Well, we actually, in fairness to you, since you mentioned this every time I complain about our fellow citizens in this country and residents in this country, we actually pulled a little sound from Maddow on Monday night. On her, I think it was the Monday night show, she did list a lot of recent protests against Trump's immigration facilities. Here's a little bit of that.
14: Today is day 7 of an 8-day, 90-plus mile march in California, in Seattle, on Wednesday. Another pilgrimage. We're also looking tomorrow to Pima County, Arizona. On Saturday this weekend, it was a really big protest on the east side of San Antonio in Texas. Vermont, where local residents and clergy held a political funeral for people killed in Trump's ICE prisons. For weeks now, we've been watching protesters in Alexandria, Louisiana. Tomorrow, the Interfaith Alliance is launching a national 15-state bus tour called The Vote is Sacred.
5: Obviously, we edited that, but that's really impressive stuff.
13: Yes,
5: but
13: Williston,
5: with all due respect to Maddow and you, it is not what's happening.
13: Okay, well, her point was that you have to keep going and you have to be persistent.
5: Agreed.
13: And the Globe is reporting today about the 40 protesters up in Williston, Vermont over ICE. They're blocking or attempting to block
5: When was the last protest in Boston? I missed that. When was that?
13: I think it was in June.
5: Yeah.
13: We're having another one next week.
5: I know, October 17th, and we urge everybody, we're going to have some of the leaders on. Saturday the 17th, No Kings protest. It's huge. It's really important. My criticism is not of the day, is that they come 6 months apart, which is not how the French or the Canadians or a lot of our European friends do it. Margot, of course, in Hancock, New Hampshire. Hi, Margot. Good to talk to you.
15: Hi, how are you guys?
5: We're good.
15: Okay, so this topic irritates the crap out of me.
5: Okay, I know that. Go ahead.
15: And it's all over social media, and I sometimes take the time to respond. But the point is, these other countries that are saying are totally oblivious to the size of our country and how our country works. And it's also discounting the daily and weekly protests that are going on. And the people, I mean, I know so many people locally that are doing what they can, even if it's just, you know, calling and writing and reaching out to our legislatures. And it's constant. It isn't not happening. And I think it's really insulting to those people.
5: Well, I know you, and I'm going to continue to insult you, not you, but your point of view. When the protests that you and Marjorie and Rachel Maddow describe every week are producing, can we be fair and say, modest results, maybe we need a different tactic. And maybe rather than small local protests, we need everyday big time protests. Maybe one in the east, one in the middle of the country, one in the south, one in the western part of the country, rather than 100 wonderful people at the ICE facility in Burlington, 50 wonderful people leading a pilgrimage across the desert that Maddow described, because it's obviously not working. I mean, it's not to disparage those who are doing something. It's to be realistic about the crappy outcomes, since Trump is still running roughshod over our democracy.
15: I just have one more thing to say.
5: Oh, of course, please.
15: I think it is totally discounting the fact that if we all, as a en masse, went and gathered day after day after day, we would lose our jobs. We would lose our insurance. We would lose our housing. We would lose, you know, it would just be so devastating as a country that I don't think that is realistic.
5: Case, I hear you, and let's assume you're right, then we basically say we have to rely on courts and we have to rely on Democrats taking majorities to do it for us. I hear you, Margot, and I think you're in the majority, but I just respectfully Just great. Margo, thanks for your call as always. We appreciate it.
13: I think, though, when you look into a lot of these protests, a lot of these people did lose their jobs and they lost their health insurance. In the Mary Manning in Ireland situation, these were mostly single mothers and they had no money, and people tried to get them food so they could at least feed their kids. And remember the Montgomery bus boycott? How people walked miles to get to work because there were no buses. So obviously that was a huge inconvenience, walking an hour and a half to work in the morning and an hour and a half at home at night. I think that's part of the problem. And these kids, and they're mostly kids that are protesting these high schools in France, they basically are going to jail, some of them, for doing this. So they are willing to risk things there.
5: Zoe reminds us when Ken Casey from the Dropkicks was recently on a show, he called for a general strike, said people need to be prepared to lose their jobs in order for things to change. An anonymous texter says, in France, the government fears the people. In the U.S., the people fear the government. I think that's fair. Victoria, you're in Lynn. Welcome to the show. Hi.
16: Hi.
5: Hi.
16: Hi. Great to be back on. Hi.
5: Thank you.
16: I was in France last fall, and one of the things that I noticed right away was all the monuments and the memorials about the French Revolution. So two words, you know, French Revolution. That's what has changed their culture. That's what shaped their culture. And Mr. Guillotine was, of course, terrifying for, the leaders, the ones in charge, the oppressors. And I don't think our leaders have any fear of the people. And I'm not condoning violence. I'm just saying that that's a reality in France that somebody just commented, which is that in the United States, there's no consequence. We haven't seen any consequences.
5: What do you mean, consequence for leaders who do anti-majoritarian things, you mean? Is that what you mean?
16: Yeah.
5: Yeah. Arguably, let me be fair to people who don't like what I have to say here. Arguably, consequences will come for some on November 3rd. And they will. And that's part of the solution. But in my estimation, it's not enough of the solution because Donald Trump's going to be president for two more years. Victoria, as always, thank you. Appreciate it.
13: I think consequences have come for lots of people already. I mean, millions.
5: No, she meant for leaders. She didn't mean
13: for leaders.
5: Clearly consequences for people.
13: Tanya from Lowell points out these things require collective power. In America, the United States has perfected separating the masses. And I think that's a good point. Somebody earlier called about how big a country we are. And that's another one of the points. And I think also, as I said before, you have one segment of the population led by the president who are just lying about all this stuff, and it.
5: France is no less divided than the United States, and it's not. What does France have? 120 million people or something? It's not a tiny country. It's not as large as we are.
13: No, it's not a tiny country. But I think we have a powerful. We have a much more. They have Fox News in France
5: 70
13: too.
5: 70 million. Thank you. I'm sorry.
13: But it's 70 million is a lot fewer than ours.
5: You know, by the way, I am not the most courageous soul, so I'm not at all putting myself. You mentioned Montgomery. Actions, and we talked about Selma with somebody the other day. I can't remember who we were speaking with. Was it Andrea Campbell? I don't know who we were talking with, but whatever. And when someone said they'll lose their jobs, these people were losing their lives.
13: John Lewis almost was beaten to death.
5: Fractured was beaten
13: skull.
5: Regularly, right? Yeah. And so I'm not saying people should put themselves at great risk, and I understand all that. But the reality is, we don't put ourselves even at a little risk in this country, with the exception, let me be clear, of some small, really important actions that I respect and support. Timothy and Peabody, hi.
17: Hi, good morning.
5: You too.
17: I'm someone who has traveled to France quite a bit. My partner is French. And one of the things that we've noted is that the French really believe in liberty, equality, and brotherhood. One of my friends over there is a baker, and when we had the strikes with the yellow vest, he couldn't get product to be able to do his job. And when I asked him, how does it make you feel? He said, if I can behave with my brothers across the place, everything will be better for everyone else. And I had the same experience in 1968 when I was in my junior year abroad in Bordeaux, and workers as well as students all struck, and this was about the Vietnam War. So I think they have a different ethos. They are willing to suffer. They're willing to lose money. They're willing to lose their job because they collectively believe in supporting each other, no matter the penalty.
5: That was a beautiful call, Timothy. Thanks for sharing your experience. You know, we appreciate it.
13: That brings up two things. You know, we constantly talk about that people are all upset about the gas prices, and I get that. And you know, I have a good job, so I can afford to pay more for gas. And I get that why people who don't have those jobs and can't afford it, the diesel people, the farmers, et cetera. But it's kind of sad that that's the big reason, and it's not the just total cruelty of this president and the horrible things we're doing to immigrants and the horrible things we're doing to the poor and taking away people's health care. I mean, that seems to be, it's you have to pay $4.50 for gas seems to be the big motivating
5: thing. Well, there's nothing wrong with self-protection being your motivator. You'd like to think we all have bigger aspirations and do care about our fellow human beings. But even
13: but
5: if
13: that's
5: you don't,
13: not what people mention.
5: Do you not care about, I know, but do you not care about yourself? I mean, if you care about yourself, do you want to do something about it or just be passive players in this thing?
13: The other texter made another good point, that we used to have a strong union culture in the United States.
5: That is
13: don't
5: a wonderful
13: anymore.
5: Point.
13: There's a strong union culture still in France.
5: That's a very good point.
13: And unions here are sadly eroded. 877-301-8970 is the number. Sharon in Rhode Island, thank you for calling.
5: Hey, Sharon.
18: Hi, good morning.
5: Hi. You're on.
18: I'm calling because I am a trainer in the philosophies and strategies of Martin Luther King, and in the work that we do, we train people, but we train in the methods that he used. And one thing I'm finding is that they always had one slogan, like voting rights was the slogan for the entire march. The bus boycott. It's called the Montgomery bus boycott. Mm-hmm. And we're protesting all over the country, but we're not cohesive with our message. I believe that back then they dressed in suits, they dressed up so they looked very respected. And we're showing up in cartoon costumes with, you know, cursing, and I think the other side of the country is not taking us seriously.
5: By the way, who do you train, Sharon, when you said you train people in the tactics of Reverend King, who do you train?
18: Dr. Bernard Lafayette was John Lewis's roommate at Fisk, and they were in the Nashville sit-in, and then were both together on the Freedom Rides. Uh-huh. And Dr. Lafayette was brought to the University of Rhode Island to start the Center for Nonviolence and Peace Studies. And so he started these trainings.
5: I see.
18: We have people all over the world. I've trained in Palestine. He's trained in Nigeria,
5: that's
18: Colombia,
5: great.
18: Prisons, all over police departments I've trained in, prisons.
5: We got it. So, we appreciate it. Thank you for sharing your thought. By the way, you know this. I don't know if I interviewed John Lewis, Congressman
13: God, yeah.
5: John Lewis, at the Kennedy Center for the Study of the Senate. That's what it's called. He had written a children's book about protests. And not only was he an incredible leader that changed the world, he was so fabulous with little kids and everybody, so warm and so humble and so strong. And it's just...
13: And he
5: we
13: was so young. He was in his
5: 20s.
13: Yeah. Remember?
5: Yeah. Well, not when I met him. He was in his 70s.
13: Yeah, no, but when he was marching across the bridge there.
5: Let's go. I'm sorry. You have something?
13: I was just going to say that people are taking issue. They're saying there's no violence or no injuries to protests in France. There is. Somebody
5: I didn't say there was none.
13: Neither of us said it. Someone lost their hand, and there were other.
5: Oh, there's been violence.
13: Yeah, there were other issues. And the protests in general, I mean, they've got these Molotov fireworks, I guess, that they're throwing in. And they have been pretty violent, and there's concern that that's going to undermine their message in France. Richard in Brookline, thank you for calling.
5: Hello, Richard.
19: Hi. I just want to reinforce what the last caller said. You know, the problem with the No Kings protests is that they're diffuse. They're expressions of hatred of Trump, which is totally understandable. But when you look at the kids in France, they're talking about desks. They have no place to sit. The Montgomery bus boycott, which she mentioned, women's suffrage, all of these things have a goal. We're protesting for this thing, not a diffuse bunch of wishes. And I think that really is, you know, the point that she made a moment ago is exactly on
5: Richard,
19: target.
5: Can I just say that I agree with both of you. However, the however is when we have such a long history of passivity in this country, one of the reasons the organizers have a diverse list of agenda items is an attempt to have the largest tent to bring the most kinds of points of view together. So even though you're probably right in theory, in practice, the goal is to create something out of very little, and then maybe there can be more focus. But Richard, thank you for the call. One of our coworkers just typed us a note. A note that the kid who lost their hand was because he picked up a stun grenade thrown into protesters by the police. France has since halted the use of stun grenades and their policing of the protests, just to avoid conflating protesters using Molotov cocktails. Whoever of our colleagues sent that, thank you very much. Appreciate
13: it. That was a good clarification.
5: Thank you.
13: Okay, coming up after this quick break, we're going to talk to CNN's Chief National Correspondent John King. We're going to talk about, you know, it's only less than a month now until the midterms, and Susan Collins had a debate last night up in Maine, which is a very close race. We're going to talk about that as well. I'm Marjorie Egan. He's Jim Browdy. 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

0: cranberry bogs that helped define southeastern Massachusetts are changing. At Century Bog, excavators are tearing out old farm infrastructure to restore a natural wetland buried for generations.
1: So what this project's about is making it wetter again.
0: Supporters say projects like this can help wildlife, reduce flooding, and improve water quality as climate change brings heavier storms. I'm Hannah Schnatry. You can find the rest of that story online at gbhnews.org.
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4: 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Later today, question six on more money for conservation and recreation. Tomorrow, question two, which is about unionization of public defenders. And on Friday, when we're back at the library, we'll talk about an effort to repeal a recent gun control legislation in the state. That's question nine. Joined now on Zoom by CNN's chief national correspondent, John King, behind the great reporting project all over the map, and he's in North Carolina, where another critical Senate race is happening. John, it's good to see you.
5: It's good to see you. Let me start at the beginning by saying, let's forget what I said about the Red Sox last week and move on.
6: Okay.
4: It was only 18-2. It's not that bad, John.
6: Okay. So 27 days to go. I think it's 27 days. Yeah. Where are we? What's the state of affairs?
5: The Republicans have been waiting for the longest time, Marjorie, for the A, number one, their financial advantage, and B, for what has happened in a lot of the Trump elections is for things to at least stabilize, right, in the numbers. And that hasn't happened yet. Three and a half, four weeks is a long time, but it keeps getting worse for Republicans when you look at the numbers. And so that's why Republicans are in what I would call a pretty full-blown panic right now. I'm today in one of the most fascinating tests for me. This is North Carolina's first congressional district. The Republicans redrew the lines. Donald Trump carried this district by 3 points in 2024. Don Davis is the Democratic incumbent. So Trump carried your district. You're a Democratic incumbent. You're a target anyway. They redrew the lines. If these lines had been in place in 2024, Trump would have won the district by 11 points. And I was at a Democratic meeting last night, and they said, if I were here 6 months ago, they would have said, go away. We can't win this seat. But now we can. So as we get later, Democrats think the map is expanding, not shrinking.
4: John, speaking of North Carolina is a race where a Democrat, the former governor, has a big lead. You were just in Georgia, where a Democratic incumbent also has, at least according to polling, John Ossoff, a big lead. You were there for your All Over the Map series, looking at whether the traditionally red state is leaning blue. Here's a conversation John had with a mother who likes the Democratic Senate incumbent, that'd be Ossoff, but may be voting for a Republican for governor. Here it is.
7: A fan of Senator Ossoff, but Valana Willis lived in Atlanta when Bottoms was mayor and says she often didn't feel safe.
8: I want the person who is most qualified, who cares about all the people.
9: Do you like Mr. Jackson, or is it just you can't vote for her?
8: I like some of the things he's done, but no, I can't vote for her. I won't, being a black woman, all that. She don't get my vote for that.
4: I understand the Cooper thing in North Carolina, John, because he was a governor and very popular, I assume the support is being transferred. I continue to be surprised that Ossoff is as strong in Georgia. Many people think he purely won because of miscues by Trump when the two Democrats won in that Senate election 6 years ago. What accounts for Ossoff's popularity?
5: I think it's a combination of things. Number one, Trump is more unpopular, without a doubt. People do want change. They want to send a message to Washington. But Ossoff has also been a very smart campaigner. He's very active on social media. He mixes it up with Trump. We've talked about this a little bit before. So in his case, you have a young, vibrant candidate who understands the new media environment and the new communications environment, and you have a political climate that benefits him. And so you have a Georgia senator who they thought would be on the ropes coming into this election campaign, and the Republicans nominated a bad candidate. Mike Collins is not a great candidate. He's had people on his staff, including a son-in-law, who had associations with white nationalists and neo-Nazi groups. And so that's been a disaster. The question there is, can Ossoff help Keisha Lance Bottoms in the governor's race? People in Massachusetts will get this one. Maybe you don't understand Georgia, but think about a Boston mayor running for governor, right? And so Georgia's never had a black governor, never had a woman governor, and never had a former Atlanta mayor as governor. So she's trying to break three barriers in one gubernatorial election. They had a debate last night. It's hard for her. And the woman, the independent voter you just saw there, Shante, lived in Atlanta for a little bit, and she says she didn't feel safe all the time. So Georgia's interesting in that you may see some ticket splitting. A lot of places, Democrats feel like they have the beginnings of a blue wave behind them. But you talk about the national climate, but then you have to look, each of these states does have some unique dynamics, and that's one of them in Georgia.
6: So how did the debate last night go in Maine between Susan Collins and Troy Jackson? He's the Democrat former president of the state Senate up there. Everybody talks about how he can't talk very well. I mean, how did he talk last night?
5: I watched some clips of that. I couldn't watch the debate live because I was traveling. And look, the best thing I think about it is they have a couple more debates, too. I think this is a candidate should debate. This is not a partisan statement. Candidates should debate. Voters should get a chance to see them, especially when the stakes are so high in these races. She was trying to make it about her seniority and the fact that she brings so much home. He was trying to make it about Brett Kavanaugh. Do you trust her on the next Supreme Court justice? And about Trump and about ICE. From what I saw, it was a good spirited debate, and it was about issues. It got a little testy and personal at points, about trust issues and the like. But this is what we need more of, candidates standing up there and taking questions and going at it. I loved it.
6: You know, one last thing.
4: I want to talk about Maine. You're not leaving Maine, are you?
6: Oh, go ahead.
4: Let's just play a little sound for those who didn't hear clips. So there are many, but here's just one. Susan Collins is talking about removing road salt from U.S. tariffs, obviously benefits on Canada, I'm sorry. And then we have Troy Jackson's reaction. Here's Collins and Jackson.
10: I was successful in getting concrete, pulp, and road salt removed from the tariff list.
11: What about everything else? I mean, we can't eat road salt.
4: That's a good line. We can't eat road salt. You know, John, she went out of her way to last night, Susan Collins, to say, I'm not Donald Trump's favorite senator. And I know I've asked you this question before, so let me ask it again. When Trump goes, particularly to a red state, and says, pretend I'm on the ballot, which he says everywhere, the goal is just to get, this is a question, the MAGA people who may be disenchanted but are not going to vote for a Democrat to actually come out and vote. Is that he's not moving anybody. The goal is to get him to vote. Is that what this is all about?
5: Right, and this is a dilemma, and it even applies to Susan Collins. If you look at Maine, is split essentially in half. I mean, it's not geographically, because the second district is much more landmass, but the conservative district, the second district where a lot of Trump voters live, Susan Collins needs them to vote for her. So when she says I'm not Trump's favorite senator, she's taking a bit of a risk, even though she's trying to reach out, to the Democrats and independents in the Portland area and along the coast to get them to say, hey, you like the money I bring home. Hey, you like my seniority. Okay, you hate my Kavanaugh vote, but otherwise I've been okay for you. That's what she's trying to do. But this is a fascinating dynamic for the Republicans in that, a lot of these Republicans are cringing when Trump shows up in their state because he's so unpopular. But at the same time, Jim, they just simply can't win. If the Republican base doesn't show up in a year like this, where you're losing ground among independents, and that 9 out of 10 Democrats are going to vote blue to send a message to Trump, this is the dilemma they're in. So they have no choice for him to go out. He's going to Texas again. I think it's 3 times in a week or 3 times in 10 days. That just tells you how, number one, how weak their hand is, that the president has to go rally Republican voters. But it also tells you a lot about how Trump's Republican Party is very different from what, if we were having this conversation in a Clinton midterm or an Obama midterm or George W. Bush midterm. The party is very different. There are a lot of people who vote for Trump who are Trump Republicans. They're not either Ken Paxton or Susan Collins. They just don't consider themselves loyal to those people.
4: You know, John, let me state something that is so obvious, I'm almost embarrassed to say it. You are a far nicer person than I am. Everybody knows that. And you're very kind to voters of all stripes, which I admire so much. We talked yesterday about the grotesque comments Trump made, I think in Nebraska, about let him take Los Angeles and San Diego. And what upset me even more, as much as what Trump said, was that everybody in the crowd laughed it up like it was a big sort of yuck fest thing. What do you say about people at those rallies who just play along with the cruelty of the president? What's your analysis of that kind of reaction?
5: I want to be careful here in the sense that Trump can be sometimes funny at his rallies and then sometimes crass at his rallies. It goes back and forth. I think a lot of times you have to question whether the people actually heard a lot of it clearly as you go through. So I don't want to beat up on the voters. I don't want to beat up on the voters there. I do want to say that it's a sign of the president's desperation in trying to recast the Iran war any way he can, because this was a war of choice that he started that is punishing his voters in rural America who have diesel combines and diesel tractors and diesel trucks and who have to drive, you know, 75, 100 miles a day because of the nature of their lives, to get groceries, to go to work, to pick up the kids at the school bus stop or drive them all the way to school. I've spent a lot of time in rural America. I think that's going to be one of the big stories of this midterm election, that what has become ruby red Trump country in the last decade of Trump is getting hit the hardest right now by his policies and his choices. And it's going to have a big impact on this election.
6: So I ask you this every week, but why not do it one more time? I think a lot of people are anxious, you know, including myself, who are not fans of the president and worried that there's overconfidence by the Democrats at this stage of the game. You know, a lot of us thought Hillary was going to win. A lot of people thought Kamala Harris was going to win. I know I've heard mixed things about different polling abilities in certain states where results weren't what people thought they were going to be in the states. So, you know, are we patting ourselves on the back here prematurely? Or those of us, I mean, I'm not a Democrat, but those people who do not like the president and want to get him out of there? I mean, get his Republicans out of there?
5: I would say this. I don't get to take sides. I get to cover the elections, not take sides in the elections. I would tell anybody, whether you love the president or despise the president, vote. Don't count your, the greatest cliche ever, don't count your chickens or don't count your elections before they're hatched.
6: Right.
5: So vote and don't give up. Look, the fundamentals of this race keep getting worse for the president. He's at a record low in polling. Consumer confidence is down. Gas prices are up. People are feeling crunched. People want change. Take the names out of it. Take the politics out of it. People don't like the direction of the country, and they want something new. And when that means voting for Congress, that means sending a message to Washington, well, then change would be Democrats. So the fundamentals of the election are overwhelmingly in favor of the Democrats, but you make a key point. You actually have to vote. And in some places, there may be obstacles to your voting. Maybe there are fewer drop boxes this year. Do you trust the Postal Service to deliver your ballot? These are all legitimate questions. I would say to Democrats and Republicans and independents, vote. Just vote. Now, if that happens, based on all the current data, if everybody votes, the Democrats are going to have a good year. Now, if more Republicans vote, right now there's more depression among Republicans, if you will. There's a huge enthusiasm gap between Democrats and Republicans. So I'm telling Republicans to vote. Democrats are probably getting mad at me. I'm doing that as a citizen and as somebody who thinks everybody should vote. And the higher participation, the better. But right now, the fundamentals are for the Democrats. But you're absolutely right. If you get cocky about this and think, oh, it's a deal, I don't need to vote, I don't need to do this, well, then guess what? There'll be some surprises.
4: You know, John, rather than talking about the world at large, can we just spend a minute talking about the small but important world of where you work? I assume most people know that the Paramount, Skydance, whatever, takeover of Warner Brothers, which includes CNN, I think was finalized yesterday. What's the, I mean, the Ellises have promised continued independence for CNN. I think Marjorie mentioned yesterday Barry Weiss from CBS News apparently will not be in charge of CNN. What's the feeling as best you can describe it now that this thing is a reality?
5: I think there's a lot of relief in the company that Mark Thompson, our CEO, has decided to stay on. Mark is a global journalist adult. And Mark would not stay on. He would not do it if he felt that there was going to be a thumb on him or there was going to be improper influence on him. And so that's a very reassuring sign to all of us that Mark is staying on. If you look at what David Ellison said at the town hall yesterday, he was asked some pretty tough questions by my colleague Anderson Cooper about journalism and about independence of journalism. And I applaud Anderson for not pulling any punches there. And I applaud Mr. Ellison for answering the questions. And so we've been through a bunch of these. This one gave a lot of people trepidation because of what happened at CBS News. I get the trepidation. I shared the trepidation. I judge people by their actions. We've been through the Time Warner merger, the AT&T merger, the Warner Brothers merger, and now we have the Skydance merger. There have been concerns every single time. I still work here. I think you know, both of you know me well enough that if I come to work someday and I don't feel like I can do my job to the standards and the ethics that I have signed on to, then I will shake their hand and walk out the door. And I'm on the job today, and I hope to be here for a while.
4: We hope so,
6: okay.
4: Too, John King.
6: One last thing about the elections.
4: Yeah.
6: You know, all the talk about, I'm less worried about ICE or the troops showing up, but the ideas about stealing ballot boxes and doing all these post-election shenanigans if things go south. I mean, those seem to be real concerns about security at the election.
5: Yeah, and I think, I'm going to say this is unfortunate. I think it's good that it's happening in this climate because I think we need to trust elections. We've spent the last decade decaying and chipping away at trust in all of our institutions, including our democracy and the integrity of the people who count votes. And they're Democrats, they're Republicans, they're independents. They're blessed people. I've done this for 40 years, and there are people all over this country of all different parties who count votes on election day. I know that the Democrats and other nonpartisan groups are assembling teams of lawyers and teams of observers to be out there watching and ready to go to court and ready to raise their hand and ready to go to judges and say, leave the polls open, or ready to go to court and say, what happened to the drop boxes? That has become necessary because of the things the president says and because in some of the things the president has and his team have done, people around him have done. I hope that that becomes planning that does not become necessary. But I understand the people doing it. And everywhere I travel, you see people doing that. I was at a meeting of Democrats last night, and mostly they were talking about turning out the vote. But they were also talking about having observers in place and phone numbers ready and text chains ready in case people do see things that raise questions. It's sad that we're at that point in our life. But in the decade of Trump, election integrity has been a huge conversation because of the false conspiracy things he says. And so that's a part of this dynamic, unfortunately.
4: So we have a minute left. I know what you tried to do at the top of the conversation, John. When you said, forget what I said about the Red Sox last week, you were hoping we'd just gloss over it. So we have a question. Okay. You may know that they lost the two games against the Yankees by a combined 18-2. And I don't know if you heard the press conference by the leaders of the team yesterday.

0: manager the damn
1: don't
0: team,
1: you think?
0: By the way.
1: I think it'd
0: I am
1: be great.
0: Totally serious.
1: John,
0: next
1: thank you
0: job,
1: very much.
0: John. Good to see you.
2: I'm ready. Backup catcher's still my dream, but okay.
0: Take care, John. Good to see you. Good luck in North Carolina.
1: We've been speaking with John King, Chief National Correspondent for CNN. Coming up after this quick break, we'll host an education panel as teachers grapple with screen time and AI in the classroom and cell phones in the classroom and not in the classroom. I'm Marjorie Egan. He's Jim Browdy. 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

0: I'm Jared Bowen. Coming up on The Culture Show, in his latest book, award-winning historian Nathaniel Philbrick strikes gold, digging into the California gold rush and the forces that reshaped the nation. He follows the scramble for instant wealth through slavery, technology, and immigration, unearthing revealing nuggets about America's get-rich-quick culture, and why that legacy still runs all the way to Silicon Valley. 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
3: 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As hopefully you know by now, we're doing all 9 ballot questions this week and next. They'll all be posted on our GBH News YouTube channel. The playlist is called Massachusetts 2026 Voter Guide. Today, in about 45 minutes, we'll be doing question 6, more money for conservation and recreation. Tomorrow, question 2, which is the question that would allow the public defenders in Massachusetts to unionize. Joined now live at the library for an education panel by Priya Tihiliani. How'd I do?
4: Almost.
3: Almost, thank you. Superintendent, I've only known her for a year or two, so give me time. Brockton Public Schools, Stephanie Breton, that one I got. Is that correct?
4: Thank
3: you.
4: That's right.
3: Director of Advocacy Engagement at TNTP, formerly known as the New Teacher Project. Their website is tntp.org, and she's a lecturer at BU. Great to have you both. Thanks so much for being here.
5: Thank you so much for coming.
6: I'm happy to be here.
7: Well, let's start with you, Stephanie, because I think a lot of people don't know about your program. So tell us what you do.
5: Yes, absolutely. So as Jim noted, I'm a director of advocacy engagement at TNTP. We're a national nonprofit organization. And bottom line, we try to see what opportunities we can put out there to change outcomes for kids. Our work is really unique as it works at the nexus of research, policy, and practice. We work in nearly 40 states across 4,500 school systems and districts. And our goal is to, again, improve opportunities for students in the classroom, but also beyond as we think about their social and economic mobility.
3: She's at the nexus of practice and practice is what she does. Tell people briefly about the Brockton School District.
4: Sure. So we serve about 15,000 students. We have 24 schools, one very large high school, probably the largest in the state. And we have a very high needs population. We serve a 90% population, too, of students of color, which is wonderful. And so 62% of our students are Black or African American. 22% are Hispanic or Latino. We do have 72% that are low income and 34% that are English learners.
3: Is that 22% smaller than it used to be? We hear these horror stories of people, because they're scared of ICE, not coming to school, parents not sending them, both statewide and in your district, right?
4: Yes, so the 34% of English learners, we have seen overall a decline in enrollment period. So yes, we've seen a decline in enrollment in our English learners, but also overall.
3: Can I say ask one last thing before we move? What do you say to a parent? Well, I know you know how important it is for their kid to go to school, and they know it, when they're just simply too scared to send their kid to school. What do you say to that parent when they ask you what you should do?
4: I mean, we try to reassure them that we are dedicated to making sure that they have a safe school environment, that we, from the

0: bus that they get on to the school that they walk into, that we are going to make sure that folks aren't coming in and disrupting the school day, and that we're trying the best we can. I know a lot of times, though, that doesn't mitigate their concerns, but we do our best.
1: So, Stephanie, there's been different approaches to AI all across the country. In Boston, they're working with it in the schools here. In New York City, they're not going to have it in the elementary schools, in the middle schools. It seems to be an all over the place reaction. So, with your nationwide perspective, what should we be doing?
2: You know, I think that's a really big question that we're all grappling with nationwide. I think when it comes to AI, I want to move away from this conversation about whether we should be anti-AI or pro-AI, because the thing is, our young people are growing up in a world in which this technology is advancing rapidly, and they're going to need to know how to use it and engage with it. And so we are exploring a deeper or different question, which is about how can we move with this technology in a way that allows our young people to look deeply at their human capability. How can they use it to advance outcomes for themselves? How can they engage with it in a way that strengthens their critical thinking skills and deep engagement with the world to help move them to a thriving position? And so I think that we have to meet somewhere in the middle across this conversation and really explore around like what it looks like to allow students to be able to balance that.
3: Isn't that exactly what you're doing in your district? I mean, it sounds like it is to me, is it?
0: Trying to balance?
3: Yeah.
0: Yes, I believe so. I mean, right now we are, we're limiting the use of some of the AI tools on our students' laptops.
3: Like what?
0: So we use Microsoft, we're Microsoft-based, so we have Copilot, and we actually do block that. We block ChatGPT. Every time they kind of pop up, we do our best to block them. Of course, the students are always 10 steps ahead of us. They've already figured out some mom and pop AI feature that we don't know about.
3: Well, I thought you are, maybe I was wrong, I thought you are allowing some.
0: So we are trying to do exactly that, which is utilize it in a very intentional way. So rather than it just being available all the time during the school day, we are trying to utilize it as a tool. So we're actually working, our teachers do have access to it, and we actually have professional learning coming in. We've put together a guidance document. So we are trying our best to make sure that we are implementing it responsibly.
1: Right. And what about cell phones? What's happening with the cell phones?
0: Cell phones are still, we lock them in their yonder pouches every day, and that actually did transfer over to some of our other smaller high schools as well. You know, it's been very successful. I think
1: you said there's more complaints about snow days than about the cell phones being in the pouches.
0: Yes.
1: That's pretty good.
0: It really is. I mean, I have yet to get an email this year about from parents.
3: Is that true? Not even?
0: Not,
3: so you don't even hear that thing which drives me nuts. If there's an emergency, my kid needs to reach me. And as we've said to you in the past, the person they need to listen to is the person in the front of the classroom, not call their parent on the phone and be distracted. Nobody's complaining?
0: No. I mean, I hope I'm not opening up myself right now for a bunch of emails when I get back to the office. But no, actually, I have not received that concern. I think that was a concern when they were originally debating whether to do it or not. But in actual practice, we do have. I mean, it's not like we've cut the school off from all communication. We have telephones and walkie-talkies, intercom. We have all the things that we had. And so we still have the ability to, in a coordinated way, keep our students safe. And I think that is much better than having sort of a flurry of chaotic texts going back and forth if something, unfortunately, were to happen.
3: Before, Stephanie, we get your position on this, we should clarify for people confused. Individual districts can and are implementing cell bell-to-bell bands like you're doing with these yonder pouches. What we are talking about and complaining about is Andrea Campbell, the Attorney General, filed this bill that among its provisions was the cell-to-cell ban. Overwhelming support by parents, by teachers, and the legislature, like always, a dollar short and whatever that expression. They haven't done it and the semester started. Where's your organization on cell phone issues?
2: You know, I think that we are around, like, the folks who are in the buildings with students, they know what's best for those young people. And I'll say it's not about the device itself. It's more about how can we keep students in a learning environment that's distraction-free, that allows them to be present for their learning and for one another, right? There's a connection piece to this as well. As a former teacher myself, I was grappling with trying to keep students engaging with high quality instructional materials. I was trying to keep them focused on paying attention to what I was lecturing at the front of the room. And so having one less thing in that environment is all about helping them be present so that they get the learning that they deserve and they have opportunities to access after.
1: So you guys are at the center of this with working in education. There's this increasing upset and fear about public education in general, that our reading scores are going down, our math scores are going down. This is like pre-pandemic, and I read this big thing, this 30 Ideas for Fixing U.S. Schools, a bunch of, they had like 50 people around the country weighing in about what was going on.
3: New York Times.
1: Yes, it was from the New York Times. And one of the things they talked about which would really matter is small group tutoring. And we heard all about small group tutoring is supposed to rescue kids after the pandemic. They also talked about the fact that we have, in many places, taught reading the wrong way for decades, which is pretty upsetting. But I don't get the sense it's a lot of small group tutoring going on. It's expensive and it's not happening. And that's like the number one thing they talked about is improving things. So what do you think?
0: Yes, I absolutely believe. I mean, obviously, it's not the only leverage point. I'm sure, you know,
1: there are many others. Yep,
0: were
1: yep.
0: important too. But I do think it's really important for students to have a dedicated, targeted intervention period, but even during the school day or after school, it is very difficult and it is very costly. And that's why you see the achievement gap continuing to persist, is because there's that opportunity gap that precedes it, right? You have families who have the means to provide that tutoring even when the schools don't have the grant funds or the resources in order to provide it. And so, yeah, I definitely agree that that is a huge leverage point.
3: No one disagrees. The issue is, I assume, the issue is money,
0: of
3: right?
0: Course.
3: So you have to grapple with the shortfalls of a well-intended Student Opportunity Act, which is not delivering. And you focus a lot, and you obviously are the unfortunate at the end of federal cuts. I mean, some cuts, some are restored, new regulations kind of. What impact has what Donald Trump has done and his A1 Secretary of Education, Linda McMahon, what impact has it had on the ground level in schools in our state there, Stephanie?
2: I mean, I think that it's had disparate impacts. You know, funding is the way that you are able to get resources and support directly into the hands of the families and the students and the communities. And so anytime that funding is interrupted, it creates instability. It creates a situation where schools are faced with making very tough decisions around programs and learning that their communities really need. And so we've seen that. And I think that it's most important for people on the ground. As a former school leader myself, you know, I've been in positions where we've had to think about, like, how do we corral and use our resources in a way that still advance the needs of our students. And so I think folks are empowering themselves beyond what's happening in the federal space to think about how they are coming together within their state and local places to start to think about how to allocate these resources outside of, you know, the noise that's happening at the federal level.
3: Let's try to squeeze in one more thing that I know you're doing some research on and you're living with the consequences of. And by the way, we should say we're talking to Stephanie Breton, who's the Director of Advocacy Engagement at TNTP, and the superintendent of the Brockton Public Schools, Priya T. Hiliani. MCAS. Marjorie and I, as I think one of you knows at least, fight about teachers' unions. We also fought about the repeal of MCAS as a graduation requirement. I was for it. She was against it. 60 to 40 people eliminated it. The governor appointed a commission to come up with an alternative. I have to say, and this is not a criticism of her, it is so low profile. I didn't even know till this morning. They came out with recommendations in the summer that the legislature, of course, has not taken up. MCAS scores are down. Most experts, and if you disagree, since you're on the ground, tell me, think they're down because it's no longer a requirement. Is that, do you agree with that or no?
0: I mean, I think there are several different factors.
3: What are the several different factors?
0: I mean, chronic absenteeism, teacher shortages, funding issues.
3: Okay. You've done research into, and by the way, we should say the State Commission, which is prompted no action by the legislature, and of course classes, capstone project or portfolios, more mass core classroom work. You've done research on this, I know, in your organization. Is there short of high stakes testing, which the public voted against, in brief, what is the solution to ensure that a kid who gets out of a Fall River High School and a Boston Latin are at the same level, being judged in the same sort of way?
2: Yeah, I think that's a really great question. So at our organization, we really have been digging into coherence. It's not a new idea, but it is something that we have returned back to.
3: What is it?
2: So what coherence is a lot of times in schools and districts, there are a bunch of different things that don't talk to each other. So you might have a curriculum that's working over here and a system that's speaking over here, and they're not speaking to one another. So the experiences that students are having in their classrooms and their environment, they do not create a coherent experience for them so that they are able to get the high quality learning in order to advance and kind of close those gaps. And so what we have been seeing and doing at TNTP is kind of looking at what it means to create instructional coherence, so making sure that the materials that students have in front of them in the school day and any pullout or interventions are all speaking to one another so student can make gains. And our research has shown that when it's incoherent, students who are in like tier three interventions, right, and getting those pull out and most robust supports are actually falling further behind than if they stayed in their tier one classrooms without getting any additional supports at all. So that incoherence definitely does create sort of wide gaps. And then there's systems coherence, which is sort of this policy and systems level components, like how are the conditions being created so that instructional coherence is possible.
3: Can I interrupt? What are you, in 30 seconds, what are you doing to address? Did you vote for or against the repeal?
0: I declined to answer.
3: Okay, fine. That means you voted for repeal, I guess, but who knows? But I don't know. I shouldn't have said that. What are you doing quickly?
0: In order to...
3: To address the fact that there is no there's no graduation requirement thing.
0: So we do have Mass Corps. We are following the guidelines that have been put in place by the state. But if I'm being honest, I really do wish we would just blow it all up and start over.
3: Really?
0: I mean, I think the authentic learning experiences are the ones that we see are most appropriate and most impactful for our students. So an example would be, so yes, maybe our accountability at the high school level may have gone down, but we also had our students at the high school level won the national competition for their drones in an aerospace
3: competition.
0: That's fabulous,
3: I know that.
0: Yeah.
3: We only have 45 seconds left. When I met you, you had left Everett and after being treated in horrible, I would argue, illegal fashion by the mayor there. You love that question. So before you go, you have a different mayor. This time, he is being charged by a student and the student's parent for inappropriate touching. The case is in court. He's not only the mayor, he's the chair of the school committee. How does that affect your daily work?
0: You know, we continue to get up every day and go to work and make sure that we're doing the best thing for kids, and that's not just in the school system, that's the city of Brockton as a whole, every day.
3: Does that
0: day.
3: Mean you don't want to talk about it, or does it mean?
0: That means that I was told you weren't going to ask about it.
3: Oh, I'm so sorry. Not by me.
4: Oh, uh-huh. Okay.
3: My apologies, but I've never agreed to that.
4: Generally, maybe keep a distance from various mayors, perhaps.
3: Luckily, we're out of town.
4: Might be a good idea.
3: Out of time.
4: Okay.
3: Good to see you both, by the way. Thank
4: you very much for coming in. We've been speaking with Brockton School Superintendent Priya Tilahani and TNTP.
3: TNTP.org.
4: Thank you. Advocacy Engagement, Stephanie Breton. Thank you both for coming in. Up next, Juliet Kayyem is going to talk about the plague in Russia and the third anniversary of October 7th, the terrorist attack on Israel. We'll be right back.
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4: 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We're going to keep going all during this week with our ballot questions conversations. We're going to have a discussion in a little while about question six, which has to do with conservation land. And we'll be back here at the BPL on Friday with ballot question nine on gun legislation. And I want to mention that all of our debates and otherwise are available at GBH News YouTube channel under a playlist called Massachusetts 2026 Voter Guide. Hello, Jim.
3: Hey, and question two tomorrow, which does not have a formal opponent, which is unionization rights for the public defenders in the state. Joined on Zoom by Juliette Kayyem, former Assistant Secretary for Homeland Security under Barack Obama, faculty chair of the Homeland Security Program at the Kennedy School of Government, and CNN senior national security analyst. Her Substack is called Early Warning with Juliette Kayyem. Early Warning with Juliette.substack.com. Hello, Juliette Kayyem.
9: Hi, you two.
4: Hi, Juliette.
9: How are you?
3: Hey.
4: So today is the anniversary of that horrific, tragic terrorist attack by Hamas on Israel. Where are we all this time later?
9: Where are we? Wow. So the narrative over 3 years is very different than it was even a year ago, I think, just given that President Trump is in charge. So obviously, I think there's three ways to look at this. One is, of course, from the perspective of Israel and the victims of a horrific terrorist attack, the trauma that I think most Israelis still have about it, and their reaction, or at least their leadership's reaction, to how a war against Hamas was going to be waged. And those are debates that are getting played out in an election for them that is going to occur in 3 weeks. At the same time, the last 6 months have sort of exposed that maybe Netanyahu Netanyahu knew or had some knowledge of what Hamas was planning, maybe not to the extent that they were able to succeed. Those stories are coming from four legitimate news sources, and it's something that he's needing to deal with in the election. I think the second place that you look is America, which has been divided over our support of how Israel is fighting the war, and that's been played out in universities and been played out in the Jewish community and obviously in politics. We're in the middle of it right now with, I think, what is fairly being called a redemption tour by some of Biden's top officials, trying to explain how they could have allowed, how they could have supported what Israel did to the Palestinians, which was American funded and American weapons. There's just, you know, there's no equivalent in terms of America's support for what one would call a slaughter at best. The last is, of course, the Palestinians and the Arabs, and I think that is also to be determined. I think the world is much more sympathetic to the Palestinian cause, given what happened. You see it in American polling, but you also see it in what, for example, Great Britain has done most recently in terms of its condemnation of Israel and unwillingness to support Israel any longer. That's not anti-Semitism, that is policy decisions. And of course, the war on Iran and how it's disrupted the Gulf states and their support of the United States. So honestly, to be determined. But that's sort of how I think about it in terms of the different pieces. I can't speak for the Jewish community, of course, but they are having their own internal debate about what occurred in the name of Israel and what is anti-Semitism and what kind of country Israel's become, and whether that is consistent with the Jewish faith.
3: You know, there was quite a good editorial in the Boston Globe today about urging Israel to create a commission that Netanyahu is very unlikely to do, to look into some of the issues you mentioned, what Netanyahu and his government knew prior to October 7th, Israeli policy through Netanyahu about allowing Qatar to fund the militants that helped caused this attack to happen. Not unlike, I'd say, the 9/11 Commission looked into our own government's response. So it's not, again, as you say, it's not an attack on Israel. It is, it would seem to me, an obligation, but I assume there's no evidence that Netanyahu, particularly if he's reelected in 3 weeks, has any interest in a commission looking into anything. Is that a fair statement?
9: No, and this is this has become a key issue because unless you follow Israeli media, they are on this story. And in fact, the opposition to Netanyahu has had some very, very pointed questions, debates, advertising about what Netanyahu knew. How did he get direct calls from senior leadership in Arab states about their concerns about what Hamas was doing? Because they had their own intelligence agencies, and not do anything about it. Netanyahu will not allow an independent commission. It is the first time in Israeli history that there hasn't been an independent commission after a major military failure or controversy, as we've seen in the past. And so this is unprecedented, and I think the only solution to it is will the Israelis finally vote out Netanyahu with, and I should say this, with a strong enough coalition that doesn't mean he's back in 2 months, which we've seen before as well.
3: Well, he also has a criminal trial that's proceeding too. Juliet, I don't know if you've thought about this, but assuming the Democrats take over at least the House in January, one of the horrors of Trump policy, I hope everybody agrees on this except people who are just blindly pro-Trump, is he has helped ensure that, in my view, that anti-Semitism grows in this country. This is the same guy that rails against it at universities while he's having dinner at the White House with neo-Nazis and that sort of things. You're a Democrat. Do Democrats have a strategy? I mean, the end game, I assume, is that this country helped not only ensure peace, but ensure safety and health for Israelis and for the Palestinians who are not among the 75,000 who have been killed in this response to October 6. Is there any Democratic agenda there, or is it more just an anti-Trump kind of agenda, if you know?
9: No, I think there is, and it's going to be really interesting to see how this plays out. As anyone who's following this knows, there's a huge debate going on within the Democratic Party about not just only the unconditional support to Israel that Biden showed, but also the Biden team in terms of you know, what's their role in the future of the Democratic Party. That's an internal belly button looking debate, and I'll let others fight that. But my personal feeling is I would find it hard to believe, just given the polling that I see, that anyone who wants the nomination and to get through a primary would be in this would hold on to the Biden strategy, let alone the Biden people. I just find it incomprehensible. I mean, if you look at Harris supporting El Sayed, Obama's going out there, the base is now so well beyond that idea that you equate support for Israel with anti-Semitism, right? I mean, the way it's worked now is like that's your way of showing you're not anti-Semitic, instead of showing actually you value the Israeli, the state of Israel, and think it has strayed fundamentally from its core meaning, which is where not just the Democrats are, but the population is. I think, you know, Bob Kraft's not a Democrat, as we know, but I do think that controversy about Ed Sheeran that people follow with Patriots. I think that controversy is such an interesting microcosm for the difference between the elites, because I think Democrat and Republican elites are pretty similar in this regard, and where the country is. And that is that the old idea that you could just say someone's anti-Semitic by being pro-Palestinian does not work anymore. Ed Sheeran's career is essentially going to be marked by this. The backlash against Kraft meant that Kraft did something I've never seen him do, which is essentially, he didn't really apologize, but he essentially said, well, I didn't mean it. You had a country music singer, well-known, Ed Patriot, wear a Free Palestine shirt sort of in response to what Bob Kraft was trying to do, which was close down any debate And the irony of this period is the only place you really can't have a discussion about Palestinians and what the Israelis and what the American government did to the Palestinians is on university campuses. I mean, yeah. Seriously, it's the most ridiculous. I mean, I'm at a university where I'm trying to think if we have had any serious discussion, serious forum for a person who represents the Palestinian cause, and I'm coming up short. Maybe there's been one seminar or something. And that's the irony coming from the free speech people like Larry Tribe and others who had once been proponents of free speech. I'm sorry.
3: By the way, Larry Summers. By the way, I should say Zach Bryan is the country singer she was mentioning.
9: Thank you.
3: Not only wore a Free Palestine t-shirt, he had the largest crowd, two-night crowd at Gillette in the history of concerts.
9: Yeah, I
1: didn't know they could fit 73,000 people.
3: Well,
1: in
3: two nights.
1: I think it's two nights.
3: Wait. I assume. There aren't that many seats.
1: Right.
3: I assume.
1: You get me right.
3: We're talking to Juliette Kayyem.
1: So, Juliette, apparently there has been this, they found bubonic plague in Russia. And I was reading about this, how it's rare.
3: By the way, the good news is AI may not kill us after all. That's the beauty of this.
1: Well, that was disturbing. You know, it's a bacterial infection, rare. But it is endemic as well in western parts of the United States. I had no idea.
3: What does that mean?
1: Is it in Oregon and Washington? Where is it? In San Diego?
9: So
1: I don't know.
9: Let me talk specifically about the lab leak, because these are very different issues. So the lab leak in Russia, only because obviously that is tied to some sort of experimentation that's going on in a bio lab. We have them here, and we have a level 4 bio lab in Boston. And that's the kind of experimentation that arguably countries say we're doing it for defense purposes.
3: But where is that? Is that in Kenmore Square, by the way? Is that where that is?
9: Last time I looked, I thought it was by 93.
3: Okay.
1: I thought it was by Harrison Avenue.
3: Okay, whatever.
1: Yeah,
3: go ahead.
1: Yeah.
3: Sorry.
9: I want to be careful. I don't know its level classification now, but last I looked, it was level 4. But their classifications often change depending on what materials they have. Okay, so... So we know a young woman is dead, a lab technician, and we know that Russia responded in a way that seems unbelievably draconian, in a good way. In other words, they've locked down a bunch of hospitals, they've quarantined a couple hundred people who may have been in contact with her. So what I want to say is this conduct is... consistent with concerns that there is an outbreak that could be uncontrolled, but it is also consistent with a country that is just shutting it down very early, unlike what China did, for fear that this could become something bigger. So the truth is, anyone who says they know is wrong. I mean, we just don't have the intel from Russia right now, but I think both things are explanations for Russia's conduct. The United States is now engaged, but we do know it happened around a lab, and so the idea that there was an experiment gone awry or exposure, this could just be a lab exposure issue that got clamped down very quickly.
3: By the way, there is a biosafety level 4 lab. It is operated by BU, but it's not at BU. You were both right. It's at 620 Albany Street.
9: Yeah.
3: On the BU medical campus in the South End, so it is near the highway. You know, the thing that concerns me, beyond your interesting use of terms, that doesn't concern me, about good draconianism or whatever that you said a minute ago, and I agree with you, is, are they sharing any information with, like, WHO, World Health Organization, that we don't belong to anymore, of course, under Trump, offered to help. I think that was rejected. Do other nations have any credible insight into what's going on, or is this all arm's length?
9: No. China, one would suspect that China and Russia, that whatever help Russia may need, they're going to get from the Chinese, which is, of course, ironic. But there's no country equivalent on biotesting with Russia that is an ally with Russia, except for China. They're not going to turn to NATO. They're not. They've rejected the WHO. The United States is apparently, I saw something that we made overtures about getting more information. They're unlikely to satisfy that. And I honestly, I don't think there's anything, I mean, you know, we are in a period in which information, we're still assessing the information. And so what I described as it could be this or that is where I think most non-hysteric people are right now. This is of concern. But if you ask me, am I getting ready for a lockdown? No. Like, okay, so if you want to ask me, what am I in fact doing? No, I'm just assessing the information, because it's, you know, even if something went bad, the idea that you're going to have a global pandemic, we know exactly what happened, and we know exactly what the pathogen is. So it's unlike COVID.
3: You know, by the way, we're using the wrong term.
1: Yeah,
3: you want to do that?
1: Yeah, bubonic is the lymphatic system. Pneumonic is the lungs. So I...
3: Well, explain what the...
9: I didn't answer your question because I was worried. I was like, that's...
3: Well, let's see. Here, our colleagues have helped us here. Yep. According to WHO, pneumonic plague spreads directly from person to person through infectious respiratory droplets in the air. Bubonic plague is primarily caught from the bite of an infected flea and rarely spreads between people. So that's the...
1: I shouldn't have said bubonic. I should have said pneumonic. But what about Western Mass? I mean, Western United States. Do we know anything about what's going on out there?
9: No, I don't think... Okay. I mean, I think this is what... I mean, honestly, I think this is one of those things where now everyone is linking everything. And you know, some of these things are... I would leave that to rest. I think if you want to be worried about something, Marjorie, it is what is in fact happening in Russia. Because not only are we dependent on them for information, this is coming, this is the true lab leak, right? We don't know what they were doing with, you know, this plague, right? We don't know, did they mutate it? And now we don't know how to solve it. So, you know, there's lots of things that arise naturally that we don't need to be worried about.
3: By the way, just very quickly before you go, this I just looked up this way. Juliet is right about the thing in the West is not a big deal. However, the U.S. reports an average of about 7 human plague cases each year. Mostly, did you know we had 7 plague cases?
1: No, I didn't.
3: Well, whatever.
9: All naturally. I mean, they're all like people. You know, there's people do are exposed to things that you and I are not exposed to day in and day out. The thing about Russia is this was at a lab.
3: Right, I understood.
9: We don't know what was happening.
3: Well, also the lab thing conjures up fears, obviously COVID fears, like we all live through.
9: I know, yeah.
3: Juliet, great to see you. Thanks for time. Appreciate it.
9: Thank you. Bye. Can I do one?
3: Oh, yeah, what?
9: Quick. One quick shout out, just very quickly. Quick. Right outside your door in Copley Square, they've now done a big public artwork. My dearest friend of three decades, Tory Fair, has sculptures outside, right outside your door. So I want
3: to check it out.
1: Thank you.
9: The sunflowers.
3: Sunflowers. Thank you, Juliet.
9: They're gorgeous. Bye.
1: Juliet Kayyem is former Assistant Secretary of Homeland Security under President Barack Obama. Next, we're going to talk about question 6 on conservation land. That is next.
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3: 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This week and next, we're doing all the ballot questions, all 9, and they'll all appear together on our GBH News YouTube channel in a playlist called Massachusetts 2026 Voter Guide. Continuing today, we tackled question 3 yesterday. I don't know why I'm telling you that. Today it's number 6. Let's do that because we couldn't possibly do them in order. Question six would create an earmark, something called a Nature for All Fund for recreation and conservation using annual sales tax collections that are already happening from sporting goods stores, RV dealers, golf courses, but it would ultimately leave the actual appropriation of that money to the legislature, because that's what the Constitution requires. A no vote, obviously, would keep the status quo. Since there is no official opposition to this question registered with the Secretary of State, we are joined by a representative from the Yes on Six campaign. He is David O'Neill, President and CEO of the conservation organization Mass Audubon. Mass Audubon, as I'm sure you all know, works to protect wildlife, conserve and restore land, and advocate for environmental policies. If you want to learn more, the Yes on campaign is Yes on Six campaign is natureforma.org. David, nice to see you. Thanks
11: nice
3: for being
11: to see
3: here.
11: You. Thank you. Thank you for having me.
4: Thank
11: pleasure.
4: You very much for being here. So yep. Tell us what question six would do.
11: Question six establishes a Nature for All Fund. It's a it's a very straightforward, kind of a no-brainer ballot initiative. It allows, once you have the Nature for All Fund created, it works to protect clean water and nature. It does that by conserving forests that help protect drinking water. It protects farms, family farms, it creates parks, trails, and open spaces, and it does ecological restoration work, like work that's being done in the Great Marsh. So it's about really protecting clean water and nature across the Commonwealth.
3: So go ahead.
4: What's the Great Marsh?
11: That's a system up on the North Shore that is one of the largest marsh systems in the entire New England ecosystem. And it has all these buffering benefits. It cleans water. It protects infrastructure. It's just an enormous, enormous resource.
4: Okay.
3: How are we doing on this front without the ballot question? What's the current state of affairs in terms of the state's commitment to the things you and your colleagues and hopefully voters care about?
11: Yeah, we've been working on this for now a couple of decades to try to increase the amount of funding that's going to these purposes. Overall, in the state budget, less than 1% goes to the environment. So $63.5 billion budget, less than 1% supports the environment. What we're trying to do is create about $100 million a year fund for nature, and that $100 million represents 0.16% of the overall budget. So we haven't had the resources necessary or reliable resources that are necessary for us to be able to protect the nature that we all love, care about, and require.
4: Well, there is no one here in opposition to you today, so we're going to play the little opposition role here for just a second. I guess it's good there's nobody in opposition.
11: Yes.
4: But when I read about question six, it all sounded great, but then I realized that the legislature is going to have to go along with this and fund this. And why do you think they're going to do that?
11: Well, you know, first of all, the legislature doesn't usually buck the system relative to ballot initiatives that have been passed by the public. So
4: it doesn't?
11: It doesn't. In most cases, it does not.
3: Well, question one last year being a huge exception with 72% support.
4: And Jim's questions. Jim's questions were always bucked by the legislature.
3: And in fairness, by the way, there was not a spending issue there. There is a spending issue here. But continue, David.
11: Yeah,
3: I'm sorry.
11: I mean, one of the things that we have going for this initiative, 125 organizations are behind this. We're environmental justice organizations, conservation organizations, affordable housing organizations. It's polling at about 70%. We have champions in the legislature that care deeply about this measure and are supportive of this measure. And just like any law that's passed, it can be amended, it can be appropriated or not appropriated with funding. So we're just going to have to get in there and fight to have those dollars appropriated. And we will, and we are going to do that.
3: So by the way, I misspoke before. I didn't mean to say what I said. The difference is this one appropriates money. That would argue against this. What I meant to say was that question one goes right at the heart of the legislature.
4: Right.
3: I'm not defending them. Believe me, we're opposing their failure to comply. This is a whole different kettle of fish. But if you're convinced, David O'Neill, that they are going to do the right thing should this pass, why didn't they just do the right thing and pass the damn bill rather than make you go collect? I'm serious. And make you collect signatures and go through this whole rigmarole.
11: Well, I mean, the legislature has been our friend. They are champions for the environment across a lot of different issues that we care about. But, you know, it would take us quite a while to be able to get a law passed through the legislative process. We've been working on this for two decades. We had an opening once we understood that the public really wanted to see this happen. And there's an urgency at this moment in time. We're losing about 5,000 acres of forest on an annual basis. We're losing...
3: Why? Well, climate change or what?
11: It's largely development influence, solar, a whole bunch of other things that are influencing our forest systems. So there is an urgency relative to the loss of the natural world. Plus, we have a climate crisis, and we have a federal government that no longer is a partner in our efforts to protect the environment. So for a variety of reasons, this is the moment in time, and I think the public really wants to see this happen.
3: So we're talking to David O'Neill, who's a representative of the Yes on 6 campaign that you'll get to vote on. It's on the ballot, and you'll either vote it in advance or on November 3rd. So Marjorie said, what happens if the legislature doesn't honor it? Let me flip it. What if the legislature does honor it? One of the selling points of this question is a yes vote doesn't mean your taxes will go up. In fact, it means they won't go up because of this. It comes out of a portion of existing sales tax revenue. That's the good news. The bad news, as we asked Katie Theoharides, who was here from Trustees of Reservation, who's with you on this the other day, the bad news is it does come out of existing revenue, which means that for the legislature to appropriate this money to effectuate this ballot question, they have to take it out of something else. Maybe in normal times that wouldn't be a big lift, but when they're suffering through huge federal cuts, we know Medicare, SNAP benefits, that sort of thing, are you not worried that they're robbing Peter to pay you and the things you care about?
11: I mean, what we're talking about is $100 million a year. In the scheme of things, that's a relatively small percentage of the overall budget. I realize once you put a dollar into land conservation, it's not going to something else. That's true. However, we're talking about 0.16% of the overall budget, a budget that's grown by over $10 billion over the last 6 years. Over that period of time, environmental spending's actually gone down. And we're talking about an investment that benefits all of us. It benefits not only our generation, but future generations. And it is the cheapest way to protect clean water. It's the cheapest way for us to address flooding and risks of sea level rise. So this is a smart and wise investment. That is our argument.
1: You know, one of the things I wonder about is we're in a housing crisis in Massachusetts, and a lot of people are talking about building much more affordable housing or making lots smaller and all that kind of stuff. Where does that threaten what you're trying to do with conservation land?
11: Absolutely not.
1: No?
11: We have to do both. Both are important. In fact, Mass Audubon actually just bought 20 acres of land down in Chelsea. We're doing that in partnership with an affordable housing developer.
3: Right about that, yeah.
11: We have to do both of these things together. Land use is a complicated factor, and we should be able to solve for a variety of different societal needs, both housing and the environment.
3: So this is an impossible question because you have to be relatively nice to the legislature because you want them to fund this thing, but I'll try it anyway. I know there are individuals who are huge environmental champions. Does the legislature as a whole have a recent history of giving a damn about the environment and conservation? I mean, is there concrete evidence rather than a feel that there are champions? You know what I mean?
11: Yeah, totally. I get it. Yeah, there are, as you say, great champions in the legislature. They have passed rules and laws that have helped protect the environment. The climate legislation that we've passed is one of the most important climate bills in the entire country. Now we need to fund the execution of this work. And the funding and the appropriations of these resources is critical for us to be able to accomplish those goals. And Yes on 6 allows us to do that without raising any taxes.
3: You know, Maura Healey on our show said that the governor said she was supporting this question.
11: Yeah.
3: We have not heard from either the speaker and the Senate president, who are pretty critical when it comes to whether something is appropriated. Do you have any indication as to where either of the two leaders are on this thing?
11: I don't know right now. We are in active conversations with our partners in the legislature. We do know that a number of leaders are supportive of this. We hope to see them come out soon in support of Yes on 6.
3: Okay, so go ahead. We ordinarily give debaters, there's no debate, 30 seconds at the end. But if you have another question,
1: well,
3: I do have
1: another question, because
11: yes.
1: I know Massaudon Bond does the State of the Birds report every
3: year,
1: however you do it. But we have been very upset about birds here in the library. There's a bunch of sparrows that are...
3: No, you should be clear. We're not upset because they're here. We're upset that they can't
1: get
3: free.
1: Out.
3: Right.
1: Yeah.
11: Right.
1: So, okay, whom do we call? You're an expert. What do we do?
11: You call Mass Audubon.
1: Yeah?
3: Okay. Can you save these damn
1: birds?
3: You
1: are Mass Audubon.
11: You call us. And
3: we just did. You're going to deal with it?
11: Well, I don't know if we're going to be able to actually address the problem that you're having right here, but I will tell you that bird populations have declined 40% on the coast, 70% in the rest of the
3: world.
11: All of this is disastrous, and we have to do something about it. And Massachusetts should be leading in that way, and that's why Yes on Six
1: is
11: so important.
1: But is there a person, whom do you call? I mean, I'm serious. Yeah. Whom do we call to get somebody to come rescue these birds? I don't know.
11: We actually have a wildlife rescue hotline.
1: At
11: Mass
1: okay.
11: Audubon.
1: We're going
11: to
1: get that.
3: We are
1: there
3: to help. This. By the way, Hannah, our colleague, said what David should be saying is they'll remove the bird, but only if we vote yes on
1: okay.
3: Six.
1: Okay, so we're all voting.
11: Why didn't I say
3: so
11: that?
3: So, David, before you go, you got 30 seconds to make your pitch to our listeners and viewers. What is it?
11: Yeah, my pitch is this, that there's 125-plus organizations supporting this. It's got great public support. And what it's going to do, it's going to protect clean water, it's going to protect nature, it's going to protect forests, it's going to protect family farms, parks, open spaces and trails that we all care deeply about without raising any new taxes, and it's time that we do this.
3: So, David, yes, okay. Pleasure to have
1: And
3: sorry.
1: David, I was hoping you could give Hannah the hotline number as you exit so we could call up and these poor birds could survive in here.
11: We've got some Massachusetts Audubon folks here now. Maybe we'll just scurry them across
3: the library. We'll get to work. Please do. Thank you.
1: Thank you very much for coming in. We've been speaking with Mass Audubon President and CEO David O'Neill, the official voice of the Yes on Six campaign, Nature for Mass, like Nature for MA.org, Nature FOR, Nature for MA.org to learn more about this question. There's no official organized support to this question. That's why we didn't have everybody in. Thank you very much, David, for coming in. Thank you for the help with the birds. Okay. As I said before, all our ballot question debates and conversations are available on the GBH News YouTube channel and playlist called Massachusetts 2026 Voter Guide. 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I'm Marjorie Egan. 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
4: 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Tomorrow and Friday, we're going to continue doing debates here. All of the debates or conversations, if there's no opponent, will appear at the GBH YouTube channel. It's really GBH News YouTube channel. It's really useful with so many questions. The playlist is called Massachusetts 2026 Voter Guide. Tomorrow, it's question two, unionization rights for public defenders. Friday, there's an effort to repeal a recent gun law that was signed by the governor. The repeal proponents and the opponents on question nine will be with us on Friday. So it's peak apple picking season in New England. For those of you who regularly venture west of 128, you'll find yourself giving up at least maybe $30, probably more, for a 10-pound bag of apples. Meanwhile, you can pay $2 a pound or less at your local market basket for apples that some might say taste pretty good, maybe as good. So why do we drive past the grocery store every fall, spend hours on some farm harvesting our own? Is it the family experience, the memories of bonding with your kids, solving a corn maze, Marjorie, or teaching our kids about where our food actually comes from? Or is it because you love cider donuts like I do? So we want to know at 877-301-8970, do you buy your apples at your favorite grocery store, or do you go through the effort? Do you believe in agritourism, which we now support after we were chastised a few weeks ago, and you go to these farms and pick apples yourself? I totally encourage that because I'm a big supporter now of agritourism at 877-301-8970.
5: I don't see you out at the Honeypot Orchard picking apples, Jim.
4: Actually, I knew you'd say that. I was out at, not at Honeypot, I was at a place picking cider donuts a couple of weeks ago from a cider donut tree.
5: Okay.
4: By the way, let me be clear. When my kids were little, we were doing it all the time.
5: You had to do it.
4: And I didn't even know why. I thought we were doing it because it was fun. It turns out it's an education. Listen to this frightening story in the Boston Globe. There was a poll 5 years ago of American kids 4 to 7. More than a third thought bacon, hot dogs, chicken nuggets, and hamburgers came from plants. And half believe French fries were animal, not vegetable. So they need an education. Go to the farm, show them where the apples come from. And I have to say, in all seriousness, even though I don't go anymore, I do go occasionally for a cider donut. That happens to be true.
5: Cider donuts are great.
4: Having said that, when you pick an apple from a tree and you eat the damn thing right away, how great is that? The crispness, the crunch,
5: it's very
4: the
5: crisp.
4: Whole, it's really
5: very crisp.
4: So
5: very
4: do you
5: crunchy.
4: Do it now that your kids are I have not
5: done it for a while. I spent a lot of time at the Honeypot Orchards when my kids were little. It's in Stowe. And it's great. All these places are great. You go and you bring the kids, except for sometimes the bees are out and then you get stung by the bees, and that's not so great.
4: No.
5: But you just walk through the orchards, you pick these apples, you get a big bag of apples, and you have to eat them furiously so they don't, you know, go bad before
4: you finish.
5: No one
4: has ever eaten every apple that they have picked.
5: It's hard. Well, some people, you know, they may make apple pies or something like that.
4: Oh, you make apple pie, of course, don't you?
5: I don't make apple pie,
4: no,
5: but I know about people
4: so.
5: That do make apple pie. So it's kind of a rite of passage in the fall. It's beautiful. The trees are turning colors. The crisp fall air that we always talk about, Jim.
4: Yeah.
5: It's always the crisp fall air
4: here in
5: New England. And, you know, you got to kind of do it. You got to get out there. They have that Neshoba Valley Winery in Bolton. They do it there. We have a bunch of lists of places.
4: By the way,
5: if
4: you have a favorite apple picking location or you own one and want to promote it, feel free to give us a buzz. Jamie, is this you? Is this you, Jamie? No, Zoe. It's a different one. They're changing too fast for me. Somebody wrote one, and I did this too a few years ago. I went strawberry picking back in June, spent all day sweating. This is Jamie. 90 days later, I had too many strawberries, and I knew what to do with. I've done that. Have you ever done strawberry picking?
5: No.
4: I've done tulip picking. You ever done that?
5: Tulip picking?
4: Tulip picking, yes.
5: Really?
4: Tulip
5: farm. Where did you do that?
4: Somewhere, I don't know. Not in Denmark.
6: A blueberry diva.
4: Not in Amsterdam, but yep. In a, what do you call it?
5: I've West blueberry picking.
4: What's that, Massachusetts kind of thing.
5: Leah goes to the Big Apple in Wrentham. She says it's very good.
4: Big Apple's a farm kind of thing?
5: This piece in the Globe seems to be kind of anti-apple picking, aren't they? They're pointing out that, you know, it's just much cheaper to buy them at the supermarket. But the supermarket isn't very picturesque, or it's not very romantic. And I don't know if they still do the hay rides. That was always a fun thing, too. But I'm not sure if they still do this. My grandchildren, I showed you the pictures. My grandchildren were at the apple farm over the weekend.
4: They look pretty cute.
5: Picking all those apples.
4: Here is Zoe. We're hearing from our colleagues a lot on this. Zoe says, I recently showed a four-year-old my backyard garden. I didn't know she had one. He looked genuinely shocked, in capital letters, at our bell peppers and said, what? That's not where bell peppers come from, before sheepishly admitting, I don't actually know where peppers come from. That is the whole point, to show a kid, you know, where their food comes from. I think that's a wonderful thing. Plus, it is, I have to say, huge fun. This is where anonymous texter, my favorite apple picking location is Trader Joe's. They also have apple cider donuts. I have to say, you know, I don't like sweet food that much. Mm. I would say the apple cider donuts, when they're right, are as good as any food on the planet. Would you not agree?
5: Red Fire Farm, you have do they still do the apple cider pressing? One of the textures.
4: That's where I have my CSA.
5: Yeah, we interviewed them. They bought the most beautiful, fresh basket full of all sorts of great fruit and vegetables. It was really nice. My favorite, Trader Joe's. That's not really where you want to go pick your apples. Anyway, let's go to Lauren in Winchester. Hi, Lauren.
4: Hello, Lauren.
7: Hi, guys. Hi, Jim and Marjorie. Thank you so much. I just wanted to share, my birthday is October 8th, which...
4: Happy birthday.
7: Thank you. When I was little, my mom would always tell me that the apples got ripe just for my birthday.
4: Is that true?
7: Very near and dear tradition in my life.
4: So I don't want to ask how old you are, but do you still do it as an adult?
7: Absolutely, 100%. I have a 9-year-old son, and I have a picture of him when he's born in September, so he's 1 month old, strapped to me, and we are apple picking.
4: I love that. That's great. That's really great. Hey, Lauren, thanks. Happy birthday tomorrow. We'll be thinking about you. Appreciate it.
5: Emil from Marlboro. My favorite fall activity is walking through the mazes at Neshoba Valley Vineyards. The mazes are nice
4: and straight.
5: Let's
4: not do this again.
5: Easy to walk through. No, corn mazes. I got my comeuppance on the corn mazes. They're a big deal. People love them.
4: Agritourism.
5: I'm making fun of myself that I had to go do a story reporting on a corn maze, which seemed a little odd, but that's what I had to do.
4: It's one of your finest stories.
5: It was one of my. It was on the front page. It was the front page of the Globe.
4: The
5: Herald.
4: It was stuck in the maze.
5: Looking ridiculous.
4: You look ridiculous. So there
5: Berlin
4: it is.
5: Orchards.
4: Can we put that up, by the way? This is the
5: Berlin,
4: front page photo from the Boston Herald.
5: Very embarrassing.
4: With Marjorie. It was embarrassing.
5: Berlin Orchards and Lilac Hedge Farm for beer and lunch, live music, and I guess as well as apples as well.
4: You know what? Can I say something else? There's Marjorie. That's a lovely photograph of you.
5: Yeah, it's terrible.
4: Yeah.
5: Very embarrassing.
4: It is very embarrassing. Let me just say, I have another thing I'd like to share with people, other than the fact that the apple cider, well, of course they knew they were great without me saying it, but I will say something else. Apple cider, Marjorie, is a little too strong for me. Do you know what I do with apple cider?
5: What do you do, Jim?
4: Thank you. I pour half a glass of apple cider

0: several other orchards. And we would bring our kids. We'd host a big apple picking party when they were younger, and would all come back to the house and make apple pie and apple strudel and apple dinner and apple drinks. And it was just a mad, crazy, you know, messy time. Best fun ever.
1: What else did you said also, there are other orchards besides apples. What else can you pick there?
0: Right. I don't know that they're picking pumpkins for sure.
1: Oh, yeah.
0: Chartner Farm is on the west side of Bolton. Bolton Orchards is on the west side of Bolton. But there's a lot going on. I don't know that there's peaches left, but just amazing stuff. And we were up in Mason, New Hampshire. I got to put a plug in for
1: Please.
0: Barrett Hill Farm.
1: Yeah.
0: They are a 300-plus-year-old family-run farm.
2: Wow.
0: That have the most incredible Honeycrisp. They let us loose, and we could get the drops and bring them home. They were good.
1: You should be head of the industry, the trade group. You are excellent, Marie. Marie, thank you very much for the call. We appreciate it.
2: Now, some people are clearly not down with this whole experience.
1: What's that?
2: Here's a texter. Why would I spend $5 on a bag of apples at the supermarket when I can wear warm fall clothes in 88-degree weather and pay $35 for our family to pick them ourselves?
1: Well, I have to say,
2: they're not very down with the
1: program. It's mostly, I don't mean, again, I'm pro-agro-tourism, as we all know now.
2: Yep.
1: It's mostly a kid. When you have a kid,
2: that's when you tend to do
1: it. It's not like adults who don't have kids or their kids, their empty nesters are going out there doing it.
2: You see full of kids. Tulip picking goes on at Wilson Farm in Lexington.
1: That
2: wasn't
1: where
2: you
1: went.
2: Tulip picking?
1: No.
2: Tulip picking. Cider Hill Farm in Amesbury.
1: It's not in Weston. It's in Lexington.
2: It's in Lexington.
1: I just said that.
2: Yeah, it's in Lexington.
1: Sorry.
2: Wilson Farm in Lexington.
1: Oh, sorry.
2: Red Apple Farm over the weekend. Live music, cider, delicious barbecue. Wow. And this texture says, I recently showed a 6-year-old asparagus patch in my yard. She and her mom, 30-something, had never seen a garden. Wow. That's
1: really
2: pretty bad.
1: Do you grow any? I know you're a big plant.
2: I just have plants.
1: You don't have any?
2: I don't have
1: grow any food?
2: No, I don't.
1: You know what my kid gave me that I'm now? Did I tell you this?
2: What?
1: Did I tell you this? She gave me one of those hydroponic things.
2: Oh, you can do it in the
1: grow
2: house.
1: Grow spices, herbs, and you can grow flowers, and it's working.
2: Really?
1: It's really shocking, actually.
2: I didn't even know you had such a thing. I thought you'd have a special greenhouse or something.
1: Well, I have a special machine that she bought me. It's a little machine. It's like $60. You throw the little seeds in the damn thing.
2: That's cool. So you can have like basil
1: and
2: all that kind of stuff.
1: I would like
2: to have herbs all year round. That'd be nice. Wardsbury Farm in Sharon. Hay rise, corn maze, outdoor trampoline. Tons of fun for the kids.
1: This is the most important text.
2: What?
1: This is like this person's channeling Neil Young. Anonymous texter, as a vegetable farmer, I know how hard it is to make a living growing food. Paying a little extra for your apples once a year means you're helping to keep local farms in business and helping to preserve open space. Think of it in the same way as making an annual donation to your local NPR station.
2: That's a great
1: station.
2: One.
1: That's excellent.
2: That's great.
1: Thank you.
2: See the texture underneath it?
1: No.
2: The crisp fall air signals to Jim that it's time to break up the dicky, complain about daylight saving time, and rush to the apple orchard.
1: Do you know who the biggest advocate for all year daylight saving time is?
2: I think it's Trump now,
1: isn't it?
2: It
1: would be Donald Trump.
2: Yeah.
1: And Tom Cotton, from wherever he's from. Is he from Arkansas? Is apparently blocking the whole thing in the Senate, or else we might actually accomplish my lifelong goal, Marjorie.
2: Shelburne Farm
1: really,
2: in Stowe, Northborough, in Togus Family Farm there. We have a lot of places people go.
1: With a lot of apples.
2: Yeah.
1: Okay, Frank and Phillipson, you're next. Hi.
3: There's a lot of apples.
1: I mean, there are. I mean, I'm speaking the truth.
2: There's millions of them out there.
1: Okay,
2: they're
1: fine.
2: Waiting to be picked.
1: Hey, Frank,
3: Hi.
1: How are you? What's going on?
4: I'm in Phillipson, Mass. right now, and the Red Apple Farm in Phillipson is just a wonderful place to go on a crisp fall day.
2: Crisp fall day.
4: And Jim, they have the best cider donuts going.
1: Wait, where is this again?
4: In Phillipson, Massachusetts.
1: How far away is that from me?
4: From where you're sitting right now, it is 67 miles straight out Route 2.
1: Hey, do you want to deliver a dozen or no?
4: Sorry, but okay. You should. I strongly recommend you go out there.
1: We'll send Jamie. It's not a big deal. Frank, thank you. That is excellent. Oh, by the way, Jamie is recognizing the insight I bring to the show.
2: Yep.
1: Jamie writes, there are a lot of apples, which I said a minute ago, and Jamie writes correctly. That's the kind of deep analysis.

0: right.
1: You only get on Boston Public
0: and
1: Radio.
0: And you can, and
1: thank
0: here
1: you,
0: I am.
1: Jamie, I really appreciate it.
0: Is it bubonic plague? Is it pneumonic plague? Yeah. Bubonic plague? Pneumonic plague? I mean,
1: well,
0: that's
1: it was
0: the
1: plague,
0: kind of
1: thing nevertheless.
0: It was the plague. Two different kinds of plague.
1: Look at
0: going
1: this.
0: On there.
1: Did you read this? Leah says, Wardsbury Farms. You can also pick a flower bouquet. She's been going since she was a rather small child. What do you think of that?
0: I think that's pretty neat.
1: Yeah.
0: I mean, it's a family tradition. I think a lot of people look at this as a family tradition. Do we mention Berlin Orchards?
1: No.
0: Lots of people like that. Russell's Orchards in Ipswich, family-owned. Yeah. Apples sweet and crisp. Crisp is a big word in the fall. Crisp.
1: I love that word,
0: everything's
1: crisp.
0: Everything's going to be crisp. The apples
1: what's the
0: are
1: name,
0: crisp.
1: What's the name of
0: the
1: a kind of word that sounds like what it is?
0: Onomatopoeia, is
1: no.
0: it?
1: Well, maybe it is. Is it onomatopoeia?
0: Or is that animals sounding like
1: I don't know.
0: People?
1: But crisp,
0: I don't know.
1: No, that's not animals. But crisp is exactly
0: crisp.
1: What crisp means, you know?
0: Yeah. A crisp.
1: It's another insight, Jamie. Write that down, too.
0: You know, Paul, it's interesting. Holt, the president the president always says clean.
1: Clean.
0: Clean
1: air.
0: But I haven't heard him
1: clean
0: do anything
1: air,
0: with crisp.
1: Clean water.
0: Clean. Yeah, that's
1: pretend
0: really
1: pretend I'm on the ballot.
2: I mean, you hear that?
0: Oh, we have. Did you see that Boston Plague Radio?
1: That's not funny. I didn't read it because it wasn't funny. But obviously,
0: I
1: somebody
0: it was a
1: thinks
0: riot.
1: It's funny.
0: Okay, onomatopoeia is a word that phonetically imitates or suggests the sound it describes.
1: Oh, well, that's not a sound. Well, it's sort of. Well, it's not
0: sort
1: quite.
0: Of a sound.
1: It's another
0: know.
1: Word. Paula and Holton, what's your deal? Paula.
3: Hi, Jim. I called the other day and I'm glad I got it right.
1: I'm glad you're back. I was missing you. Yeah, go ahead.
3: Because Carla called me. So glad
1: good connection.
0: Paula, we can't hear
3: Jim,
0: you.
3: I'm with you about picket, but I want picket.
1: Paula, we got to let you. I hate this because we got to let you go because the connection's horrible. I'm very sad about that.
0: You know, we have a very observant texter who points out that, you know, we are talking about apples, and the anonymous texter just loves the pop of red popping out of your
1: my
0: little sweater there on your shirt.
1: You know what I did, by the way, because I didn't know if we were going to discuss bananas or apples this afternoon? I brought a yellow T-shirt. That's
0: just
1: in the back.
0: Yeah.
1: And I have a red one.
0: And the green one, in case we were discussing asparagus.
1: Asparagus,
0: that's
1: yes.
0: back there, too.
1: Yeah, the green
0: Kristen,
1: one someone took.
0: Kristen in Shrewsbury. Hi, Kristen.
1: Hey, Kristen. What's your deal?
4: Hey, you guys. How's
1: Hi.
4: It going?
0: Fine, thank
1: Excellent.
0: You.
4: So, like Jim was saying, you should always shop local.
0: Yes.
4: Give your money to local farmers. Apples are way better fresh off the trees,
1: You're
4: fresh
1: right.
4: apple cider. I don't even shop at grocery stores anymore. I go to local markets.
0: Wow.
1: Can
0: Good
1: I
0: for
1: tell you.
0: You,
1: can I make you happy, Kristen, before the show's over? I've mentioned
4: Please.
1: This on air before. Last time I was at Farm Aid, which is a couple of years ago. The day before the concert, the four, well, they're five board members now. Well, they're more, but Neil Young particularly gives an expletive lace thing. And during his performance, too, about how if people don't buy from family farms and local produce, they should essentially be shot. And he makes, we should have had this for this. He is, it's so important and so right. It may take a little more energy, maybe an extra dollar. But if you actually care about family farmers and high quality vegetables, produce, etc., go do
4: and
1: it. Kristen, thanks.
4: Honestly,
1: oh, so go ahead. I'm sorry.
4: Yeah, when you buy them in the store, sometimes they're really mealy.
1: You're
0: yeah.
1: Right. You're
4: like,
1: right.
4: You don't know
1: You're
4: how
1: right.
4: long
1: You're
4: they've
1: right.
4: been sitting around.
1: You're right.
4: Fresh off the tree, is you can't beat it.
1: You and Neil Young, one of a kind. Thank you, Kristen. It's great to talk
0: Listen
1: to you.
0: Listen to
1: but
0: this.
1: What?
0: The last caller talked about Bolton Farm, but the best thing about Bolton Farm is you can watch them make the cider donuts in the hot oil, Jim, and buy them straight out of the cooker, still warm, and they melt in your mouth. That's from Morningstar in Ashby, Mass.
1: I really could use one today.
0: Wouldn't that be nice?
1: They are so good.
0: Okay.
1: They are really.
0: Oh, we have Edgar. Hi, Edgar.
5: Hi.
0: How do you feel about
5: it? I feel like you guys are having a crisp conversation.
0: We are
1: oh,
0: very good.
1: Thank
0: oh,
1: you.
0: Very good. Beautiful. Very good, Edgar. How do you feel about apple picking?
5: I mean, love apple picking.
0: You,
5: I mean,
0: really?
5: Yeah, pro apple picking.
1: No, can I tell you something? When
5: you're outside,
1: answers,
5: it's a beautiful day.
1: That's
5: you're,
1: not true.
5: You're in nature. There's 7,000 other people there.
1: When was the last time you went apple picking?
5: Last weekend. I go every year.
1: So
5: Jim, I go
1: BS.
5: Every year, just about. Yeah.
0: Okay.
1: Do me a favor. Show me your receipt when I see you next
5: okay,
1: time.
5: Okay, I will bring the receipt.
1: I'd like to see that.
5: Also, another one. Apparently, phonoesthesia is the word you're looking for. Phonoesthesia.
1: What does it mean?
5: It is when a subtle connection between a sound cluster evokes the specific quality or meaning of a word. So the fact that, like, crisp is not onomatopoeia, but the fact that crisp evokes crispness is phonoesthetic.
1: That is what I meant. I've never heard that word, so I didn't
5: know
1: that.
5: No, I didn't know that word either, but that's it.
6: Yeah, that's it. Crisp.
1: Oh. Thank you.
0: What are you doing on the show?
5: We've got our monthly Ask the Remodeler, so if folks are out there and they're
0: good.
5: Trying to think of something that they want to do in their house, need a little help or a little tip, we will have the phone and text lines open.
0: That sounds excellent. Everyone's into remodeling, and everyone's into Apples.
5: Well, nobody can afford to leave their home right now,
0: Marjorie, I know.
5: So everybody's got to remodel.
0: How many Apples are there, Jim?
1: Many. There are many. Let me say it one more time. There are a lot of Apples in Massachusetts.
0: Okay. Thank you, Edgar, and keep up with this 24/7.
1: I mean, huge numbers.
0: Huge numbers of Apples.
1: Like
0: that's
1: lot.
0: Right. There's
1: huge.
0: There's more than a lot.
1: A lot.
0: Okay. Thanks for listening to another edition of BPR on 89.7 GPH. Thanks to everybody who came down to the BPL to see the show. Keep up with this 24/7 by way of our podcast. Check our TikTok page at Boston Public Radio. Tomorrow, we're going to speak with political commentator Chuck Todd, former Massachusetts Public Safety Secretary Andrew Cabral. We're going to talk about that Sandra Birchmore murder trial that's going on now with Andrea. Plus, former Celtic and addiction recovery guy Chris Herron is going to join us on support for this on college campuses. Plus, we'll continue our ballot question series. Question two is tomorrow. It's about unionizing public defenders. We want to thank our crew, Zoe Matthews, Hannah Loss, Ariana Gonzalez, Leah Crowley, our engineer, John the Claw Parker, executive producer, Jane Bologna. Special thanks to Maddie Gara, Patrick Lally, Juan Jose Cadena, Darius and Derek, and our host at the Newsfeed Cafe and across the street at the Lenox Hotel. The Curiosity Desk right after us is going to talk about home repairs or renovations. And the Culture Show with Jared Bowen starts at 2. He's going to be right here at the library speaking with historian Nathaniel Philbrick about his new book, The Rush. I'm Marjorie Egan.
1: Jim Browley.
0: Thanks for tuning in. Hope you have a great day.
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3: I'm Edgar B. Herwick III. Today on the Curiosity Desk, last week we covered one half of a debate around the future of water access in Massachusetts and plans to draw another 20 million gallons daily from the Quabbin Reservoir without buy-in from locals. State Senator Jo Comerford was pointed in her critique of the group behind that plan.
4: They are being told by the acting executive director most recently that the ratepayers would bear the burden. That's intellectually dishonest.
3: Today we're joined by that very same acting executive director of the Massachusetts Water Resources Authority. Then have those calls and texts ready. It's the October edition of Ask the Remodeler. Got a home renovation project you can't quite wrap your head around? Home in need of some maintenance and wondering how much you can tackle yourself without hiring a professional? We get it, and we're here for you. This hour on the Curiosity Desk.
5: Stakes campaign event in San Antonio, weeks before a midterm election in which the GOP faces the prospect of losing control of Congress. NPR's Here and Now spoke today to Laura McGaughey, who covers Texas politics for the New York Times, about what Senate candidate Ken Paxton has been saying about the impact of Trump's low public approval numbers.
6: There's been a number of leaks from the Paxton camp in the last week from private events in which Mr. Paxton has said that, for example, the big convention that they held here may have had a drag on his poll numbers, and that some public sentiment about the war in Iran and some of the Trump administration's other policies might be hurting him at this point.
5: Paxton's running against Democrat James Tallarico, a state house progressive known for invoking scripture in criticizing Republicans who've supported Trump's policies such as immigration enforcement and government program cuts. A tropical storm is brewing in the eastern Gulf of Mexico. NPR's Debbie Elliott reports it's forecast to strengthen into the first hurricane of the Atlantic hurricane season.
7: Tropical storm Isaias formed over the western Gulf overnight. The National Hurricane Center says it's on track to rapidly gain strength as it moves to the east over warm Gulf waters and could become a hurricane by Thursday. Forecasters say residents from Louisiana to the Florida Gulf Coast should be prepared for damaging winds, heavy rain, and dangerous storm surge. Florida Governor Ron DeSantis has declared a state of emergency in 25 counties in the Panhandle and Big Bend region, freeing up resources to be staged for a hurricane response. This year's hurricane season has been dampened by a strong El Nino weather pattern, which hinders Atlantic storm development. Debbie Elliott, NPR News.
5: Russian drone and missile strikes on Kyiv and several other Ukrainian regions overnight killed at least 21 people, including four children, and injured dozens of others. NPR's Joanna Kakissis reports that the deadly strikes coincided with Russian President Vladimir Putin's 74th birthday.
8: Writing on social media, Ukrainian President Volodymyr Zelensky accused Russia's military of deliberately targeting civilians as, quote, a gift to Putin. Most of those killed were in a five-story apartment building in the northern city of Priluki. This was one of the most vile strikes, Zelensky wrote. Russia is now frequently attacking with fast-moving jet-powered drones and missiles. Ukraine is struggling to shoot them down on with existing air defense systems. Zelensky is seeking air defense supplies for immediate help while Ukraine's defense tech sector races to develop faster and more powerful interceptors to protect Ukrainian cities.
9: That's Joanna Gakissis reporting. It's NPR News.
10: Good afternoon. With the latest from the GBH newsroom, I'm Henry Santoro. The union representing nurses at Mass General Brigham will head back to the negotiating table tomorrow to try and avert an open-ended strike on October 14th. In a statement released today, Kelly Morgan, a registered nurse and chair of the Brigham Mass Nurses Association Bargaining Committee, says that their focus is on ensuring patients at Brigham and Women's Hospital receive the world-class care that they need and on ensuring the professional respect the nurses deserve. She adds that their preference is to avert the strike by negotiating an agreement that meets the needs of the patients and the nurses. The city of Worcester has earned national recognition for immigrant inclusion efforts. The Worcester Guardian reports the city's been named a 3-star certified welcoming community, with particularly high marks for its effort to connect immigrants with jobs, education, and essential services. The recognition means Worcester is the 50th community in the country to receive a certified welcoming designation. Welcoming America, which is a nonprofit organization that evaluates local governments on immigrant inclusion, hands out the awards following a review of city policies and programs and partnerships in areas ranging from education and economic development to language access and civic participation. A lot of baseball games in action today. The Guardians and White Sox, the Dodgers and Braves, Tampa Bay and the Yankees, the Brewers and the Padres all playing today. Sunny in upper 60s. We're at 61 in Boston right now. 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

0: Welcome to the Curiosity Desk on GBH 89.7. I'm Edgar B. Herwick III. We're streaming live at youtube.com/GBH News. Well, it is like a ruckus up in here. That's a little nod to all you Dune fans. Yes, once again, we are on the issue of water rights. It's been front of mind right now for communities around the Quabbin Reservoir, members of which have voiced concerns over a plan that would source an additional 20 million gallons per day from the Quabbin without local buy-in. That additional water, as is the case with most of the Quabbin's water, would flow to communities in the eastern part of the state. Last week, we spoke with Massachusetts Senator Joe Comerford. Here she is talking about a lack of Quabbin representation on the Massachusetts Water Resource Authority, or MWRA, the quasi-public agency behind the proposal.
1: We talk about having a seat on the Massachusetts Water Resources Authority Board of Directors. There is no Quabbin seat. So the stewards of the water, the people protecting it, sacrificing, serving in the region, they have no say right now.
0: Well, Senator Comerford also noted Quabbin communities have no formal voice on the Massachusetts Water Commission, which is a separate group. They're going to be the folks who approve or reject this MWRA proposal. But we're going to continue to get into the details of it. We're joined now in studio by Stephen Estes Smargiassi, Interim Director of the MWRA. Steve, thank you so much for taking the time to be with us.
2: Glad to be here. Thanks.
0: All right. So just so that we can get our heads around this, what exactly is this proposal here? What's the ask here and why is it happening now?
2: Yeah, well, before we go right there, let's step back and let folks know who the MWRA is.
0: All right, let's do it.
2: I think that's a good thing. So we're the regional water supplier for the metropolitan Boston area, mostly, although we serve communities all the way out to the Connecticut River, Chicopee, South Hadley, Wilbraham. We serve a big chunk of the state. We're about 40% of the folks receive water or sewer service from the MWRA. We were created back in 1985 by the legislature to solve the Boston Harbor problem. The fact that
0: What was the Boston Harbor problem?
2: The Commonwealth had not been doing their job. There used to be a state agency that ran the water and sewer system, and the legislature did not fund them adequately, didn't give them adequate direction. The system was in poor condition, not good quality drinking water, lousy, dirty harbor, and we weren't meeting federal standards. State was sued. The legislature stepped up and said, let's create a new organization funded exclusively by the ratepayers, people who use the water and sewer service,
0: yep,
2: and mandate that they take care of operating that system properly. We've spent the last 40 years recovering from decades of underinvestment.
0: Gotcha.
2: We now run a system that works well. Harbor's clean, waterfront's revitalized, drinking water meets both all the national standards and is some of the tastiest water in the country. We're very proud of that. We actually recently
0: won. Bold claim here, Steve. Tastiest water in the country.
2: It is. Well, we've actually won that national award a number of times. We just won the regional award.
0: Really? There's like a taste test? People taste water?
2: Yeah. It's the National Association runs a taste test every year. And, you know, it's good for folks to feel comfortable with all of that.
0: Yeah.
2: So, and that water comes from the Quabbin watershed, Quabbin and Wachusett and Ware River watersheds. We work with the folks out there. We work with the state to make sure that that water is well protected, because well protected water is the first step to good water at the tap.
0: Okay, so let's get back to the proposal that we're talking about now that we've done our step back. Let's step back in. The ask here, why now? What exactly is it?
2: So the ask right now is half of a question about adding additional communities in the metropolitan, mostly in the metropolitan Boston area. The state has a process called the Interbasin Transfer Act, which is, we're in the middle of that right now, which says if you want to move water from one part of the state, basins,
0: yep,
2: watershed basins from one part to another, you need to go through this process. The process includes an evaluation of the impacts associated with the withdrawal from the donor basin and the impacts or acceptability need for the receiving basin, where that water's going. Two halves of one analysis.
0: Yep.
2: What the Commonwealth's Water Resource Commission set up in their regulations is two ways to do that process. You can do it every time a community comes in, you do the two halves at the same time.
0: Yep.
2: Or you can do the donor basin piece, more transparent, more, you know, fulsome, look at the whole larger story, and then as additional communities come to the table, they go through the second half of the process. No water is transferred, no water is authorized to be transferred until both halves of that analysis occur.
0: And so,
2: we're in the first half of that.
0: You're in the first half, which is to say you're saying we want to take this amount, which is 20 million gallons per day more, and say we're going to pre-approve the loan.
2: pre-approve up to that amount. If nobody comes, if no one comes forward and wants it, it's not there. The other thing to say there that I think that's important when folks hear that 20 million gallons.
0: Sure.
2: Sounds like a lot of water, doesn't it?
0: Yeah.
2: The key thing is, okay, what's the reservoir good for? The Quabbin Watershed, Quabbin Ware, Wachusett Watershed System has a safe yield, a reliable yield through a major drought like the 1960s of 300 million gallons a day. When we were created back in 1985, we were using 330 million gallons a day. I'm sure that Senator Comerford didn't mention, but we did. We're using 200 million gallons a day now, 130 million gallons less than we were when we were created. That's because folks in the East have done a major job of cutting down on leakage, being more efficient.
0: And technology is advanced, yeah, right? Like low flow stuff, all good stuff. Of that sort of stuff.
2: In fact, a lot of that low flow stuff is because of MWRA. the toilet code here in Massachusetts was changed at our insistence. The national code for efficiency, our staff were down in Washington
0: lobbying for that. I will say that, I mean, we talk about the amount, and you know, the amount gets brought up in a lot of the sort of articles that I've read about this. And as you point out, you know, it doesn't seem though that the objection is really about the amount. So one of the things that we heard a number of residents talking about at a recent public hearing, and others have talked about this too. You just talked about the Interbasin Transfer Act. They claim that this idea that, you know, you can kind of do one half, as you pointed out, and say we're going to kind of pre-approve up to this amount and then we'll figure out which communities it's going to go to later. They interpret that as a violation of the Interbasin Transfer Act. They seem to say, no, you have to say exactly where it's going before you get approval for it. What do you say to that?
2: There's no approval until both halves have been done. I think they're misinterpreting how the law works. I think the Water Resource Commission's on pretty firm ground there. Ultimately, until a community comes forward, not a single gallon is authorized to be transferred. You need both halves of that analysis to be completed. The one benefit of doing the 20 million gallons, quite frankly, at this point, it would have been easier if we did them the way we had done them in the past, one at a time.
0: Yeah.
2: The benefit of it is we've demonstrated that up to that amount does not have an impact on the livelihood of the watershed itself, of the reservoir. So it's more transparent rather than a half million here. I mean, I think if I was an activist, I'd say, oh, they're trying to sneak it in one little bit at a time, a half million gallons here, a million gallons there. This way here, we're saying, hey, this is what the impact would be if as many people came in as 20 million gallons.
0: All right, we're joined in the studio by Stephen Estes Smargiassi, Interim Director of the MWRA. We're talking about this issue around more withdrawals from the Quabbin Reservoir. So we spoke with Senator Comerford. I want to talk to a couple of things that she said to us, and just kind of get your take on them. So one is, when you talk about impact on these communities, one of the things she has said is the hugest impact of having the Quabbin there is that these folks, they can't derive tax benefits because they can't build, because they got to protect the watershed, et cetera, et cetera. Now, they're compensated for that, but she is looking for more money in lieu of taxes. She said that you've made the argument that compensating these towns at a higher rate than they currently will is a cost that's going to get paid on to ratepayers. I've got a little clip of something she said regarding that. She finds that to be, in her words, somewhat disingenuous.
1: The MWRA would like the public to believe that the only way to help increase the fairness of the recompense received by Quabbin communities would be to charge ratepayers more. And actually, that is not the case, right? They have a vast business enterprise that includes things like waiving joining fees at $5 million a pop for communities, offering other incentives, offering no and low interest loans.
0: What do you make of that?
2: I think that that's not the what's the right word? Not entirely accurate.
0: Okay.
2: There's not single dollar that MWRA has that doesn't come from the ratepayers. That's how we were set up. There's no hidden profit that we can draw money out of. There's no pocket. You know, there's no free money. We were set up that the way we do our budget, we figure out what we need, every dollar that we need to run the system, all the way from Quabbin into Boston, all the way out into Mass Bay to do those things. Every dollar that we need to fund operating costs, energy, salaries, payment in lieu of taxes, salaries for the folks out at DCR who actually manage the day-to-day things in the watershed, all of that comes out of the pockets of ratepayers. It's a fair question to say, it would be fair to say, we think we deserve more. And we think that we deserve more, and it's okay if it comes out of the pockets of the ratepayers. That's a fair statement.
0: Yeah.
2: But I think you need to say both halves. We think we want more, and we think it's okay if we take it out of the pockets of folks living in Everett and Chelsea. That's a real conversation. There is a process that the governor's laid out, put together a commission to look at the question of payment in lieu of taxes across the Commonwealth. We make payments in lieu of taxes to the watershed. Commonwealth makes them to communities all across the state for other lands that the state holds. There are inequities. Most of those inequities go the other way. We are required by the law that created us to pay 100% every year of the payment in lieu of taxes. Commonwealth doesn't do that. Theirs is subject to appropriation. There's some inequities. It's been pointed out in prior audits. Something that I think is fair to look at. And if in the process of that, the Commonwealth comes to a different decision, that's reasonable. But the only way you can say that is if you want to send a dollar someplace new. The same thing is true if we want to make more payment in lieu of taxes for DCR lands in Boston. That's going to come out of the Commonwealth's tax rate. Yeah. Taxpayers will pay that to send it to Boston. If we want to send more money to Quabbin, it's going to come out of ratepayers here.
0: So Senator Comerford is sort of points out one of her issues, as you just addressed, is compensation, or what she would say is fair compensation, what she thinks should be fair compensation for these communities in and around the Quabbin. The other is representation. So Senator Comerford has said that, you know, these folks are stewards of this land, that they make sacrifices in order to keep the Quabbin Reservoir area working the way it does, clean the way it is, that they sacrifice because of that, but they don't have a say. She's said that they ought to have a seat on the board at the MWRA. What do you say to that?
2: Well, there's actually the legislation that created us has a very interesting board structure. It's spread out among multiple interests. The governor does appoint the Secretary of Environmental Affairs as our chair, and there are two representatives who represent the Merrimack and the Connecticut Rivers, essentially the basin where the Wachusett Reservoir is and the basin where the Quabbin is. That was the original intent. Those folks represent more broadly the region where Quabbin is and the region where Wachusett is. They bring those things to the table regularly, and other folks do. The other piece of the pie in terms of creation of policy is that the MWRA has an advisory board, which is made up of a variety of folks, including the cities, representatives from the cities and towns, but there are a variety of gubernatorial appointees, and there are folks from Wachusett and Quabbin on that body, actually multiple folks from the Quabbin. So that we hear those voices. I think it's, you know, we are, you know, it's fair to say I'm enormously comfortable with the fact that folks in the watershed have made sacrifices to help support that. We work with them. We fund the DCR. We fund activities out there. We help support them through our pilot payments and other things we do. And we are satisfied that they're doing a good job of being watershed stewards. We're partners in that. We hear their voices.
0: Yep.
2: I don't think we ignore them. You don't need a seat at the board to necessarily be heard. Not everybody has a seat at the board, but lots of voices are heard.
0: Understood. So just to clarify, I want to make sure that we've got this right as we're watching this story unfold. The next thing that's going to happen, ultimately, this decision is up to the Water Resources Commission, right? They're going to sort of vote on this proposal that you've put forward. They are going to take written comments until 5 o'clock today. Draft decision expected fall or early winter. Then there'll be a public hearing before it goes to a vote. What do you expect is going to happen?
2: I don't really know yet. I mean, this is an interesting hot topic. I expect a fairly robust conversation at the Water Resource Commission. From our perspective on the donor basin, the facts we've presented meet the regulatory requirements, and they're similar to what's been presented and voted on before. So I hope that for straightforward government structure, that if you meet the requirements, you get a yes. But I do expect a robust conversation. And then I be remiss to say, it's not over. There's no transfer until a community comes in and goes through the receiving basin analysis. Same basic process, lots of opportunity.
0: Do you know what those communities will be?
2: So we do know that Wayland and predominantly Weymouth are kind of in the wings at the moment. There may be others as well. Part of the benefit of that conservation and stewardship that's happened already is that there's water that's available for communities that have problems with PFAS, We know that's a priority for both communities and the state
0: government. These are forever plastics.
2: They're forever plastics. The chemicals that have, I'm wearing a fleece vest here. It's probably windproofed with PFAS.
0: But as you said, you've got not just clean, but tasty water at the Quabbin. All right, we've been speaking with Stephen Estes, SmartGSC, Interim Director, SmartGSC, sorry, Steve. SmartGSC, Interim Director at the Massachusetts Water Resources MWRA. Steve, thank you so much for your time.
2: You're welcome.
0: When we return, one thing you might use your water for, rinsing out those milk cartons before you throw them in the recycling bin. That is, if you have access to recycling. You might be surprised how many in the state in 2026 do not. I'm Edgar B. Herbert III. This is the Curiosity Desk. Stay with us.
3: I'm Jared Bowen. 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
0: 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I'm Edgar B. Herwick III. 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Well, in 2026, I think it's probably hard to find somebody who's anti-recycling, particularly if you're choosing from a pool of people who are, say, listening to public radio at 1:30 on a Wednesday afternoon. Now, sure, you might have complicated feelings about how well the system works, or if we ought to be putting more of a priority on the reducing and reusing part of that old triangle. But generally speaking, most people, I think, like the idea that we're not trashing stuff we don't have to. And I think, and I don't think I'm overstating, most people also assume that most people have access to recycling. Problem is, that is not exactly true. Even if you are separating all your plastic bottles and cardboard, it is not a given that you can get that to a recycling facility, especially if you live in multifamily housing or want to recycle at the office. That is the focus of new reporting from our colleague here in the newsroom and friend of the show, GBH's Craig Lamalt. He's with us in studio along now with Heather Billings, a senior waste reduction consultant at the Center for Ecotechnology. Heather and Craig, welcome to the Curiosity Desk.
6: Thank you.
7: Thank you.
0: All right, Craig, tell us about this recent story that you have reported.
6: All right, so this one came in the form of an email from a listener, and I will say that
0: we love emails from listeners. Is a very Curiosity Desk thing there, Craig.
6: You hear from a listener, and they have a question that they want answered. It's a very Curiosity Desk thing to do. In this case, I heard from a listener named Grace Wexler, and she had a question about recycling, as you said, and I went and talked to her in her home in Malden. She lives in a multifamily building, about 40 units in the building, a pretty large apartment building. And what she said was that her recycling bins at her Malden apartment building had been removed. And I went and she showed me, and here's what she said.
8: And I thought maybe they were like, I don't know, taking them to clean them or replacing them with maybe something bigger. And then they did not get replaced, and that's when we got the email that was saying that we would not get them back, but that if we put everything in the dumpster, that it would be taken off site and recycled there.
6: So she forwarded me that email, and that's exactly what it said. Don't worry about it. Just throw everything in there. The waste company is going to separate it out, and it'll all get recycled. So there you go. Except she wasn't buying it. She just something felt off about that to her.
0: Yeah.
6: And she asked her company, the management company, she asked the waste company, she wasn't getting any answers. And then she reached out to us because she'd heard our coverage of recycling before and wanted to know if this sounded right. So I reached out to some people who I know in the recycling world, including people at the State Department of Environmental Protection. And DEP told me, absolutely not. that once the stuff is all mixed up together,
0: yes,
6: it cannot be separated by any waste company in Massachusetts. There's a particular kind of facility called a MRF that separates out recycling.
0: A MRF?
6: MRF, which was a materials recycling facility. Do I have that right?
7: Yeah.
6: And it's a dirty MRF is the term for a facility that can actually separate
0: That's
6: this.
0: Great.
6: They said there's none of those in Massachusetts, that their stuff was just being thrown out. It wasn't true. I called her back. I told her that. She was grossly disappointed to hear it. And, you know, but then when I started looking into it more, what I found is a report, a national recycling report. It's by a group called the Recycling Partnership. They put out a state of recycling report in 2024. They said that in Massachusetts, 46% of multifamily households in the state have access to recycling.
0: So wait a minute. I want you to say that number again, because sometimes numbers fly past people on the radio.
6: This is the key number of the whole story for me. More than half of people who live in apartment buildings,
0: yes,
6: in Massachusetts, as of 2024, did not have access to recycling. That means that the building just doesn't make a bin available to them and pay for recycling. Now, the key point is here, like, I live in a single family house and I just put out my blue bin, yeah, that the city provides to me, right?
0: Sure.
6: In a lot of places, the city will do recycling for units in single family homes, or in Malden where she lives, it was anything six or below units in a building.
0: So if it's a triple decker,
6: you got your bins.
0: You got access.
6: But
0: like
6: an apartment building of 50 apartments, the building itself is required to pay for and take care of its own waste. And there's no requirement that they pay for or do recycling at all. There's no requirement that they recycle. And
0: more than half do not.
6: Don't.
0: So if I live in an apartment building and there's, say, 12 units in that building, even if I am at home and I've got a blue bin in my sort of kitchen and I'm sort of trying to recycle, unless my building is actually contracted out recycling, maybe doesn't get to recycling.
6: Yeah, I mean,
0: at
6: if
0: all.
6: You have a blue bin outside that the city is picking up for recycling, then yeah, you're probably recycling. But if you're throwing all the stuff in one bin, in one garbage can
0: there
6: outside,
0: there is nobody who's separating it after the
6: can't
0: fact.
6: Be separated.
0: Can't be done here. All right, I'm going to bring in Heather Billings here now, because Craig's talking about larger buildings. I mean, my understanding is one of the things that you deal with a lot is office buildings, which are also larger buildings. So what is the state of recycling in office buildings? Is it similar to what we're hearing from Craig when it comes to multifamily sort of larger apartment complexes?
7: So I guess what I'd like to start with is that I work on the Mass DEP Recycling Works in Massachusetts program, which is a technical assistance program from the state to offer free technical assistance to businesses and institutions all over the state to help them reduce waste, reuse, divert materials. And as part of that, we work with businesses all over.
0: Yeah.
7: Now, a lot of businesses don't know that there are waistband regulations, certain items that cannot go into the trash by regulation, cardboard, paper, bottles and cans, and there's a dozen other items. But those are and commercial amounts of food. So those are the main ones that multifamily businesses and offices would have. So that is a requirement. The problem is awareness as well. So you talk about those multifamily buildings, they're considered a business, a commercial entity. And so they, you know, they need to contract for disposal if the city isn't going to pick it up. So it, between the building owner, property manager being aware and the hauler letting them know that those services are available, or the municipality helping out with regulations on haulers or mandatory recycling. There's a bunch of different little sticks, I guess,
0: yeah,
7: but people aren't aware.
0: Yeah, I mean, so let me tell you what's striking me here is, you know, the idea that on the one hand, if it is technically against the law to throw out certain recyclables, and we know that in some of these large buildings, in fact, more than half of these large buildings are not recycling, presumably people in these buildings are throwing out things like plastic containers,
6: yep,
0: or things that they're not allowed to throw out technically. it feels like there's a bit of a disconnect there. So what happens here? Like, what happens when that happens? Because obviously folks in these larger buildings are throwing things out if the building is not recycling.
6: And my understanding is that, you know, basically the regulations are at the point of disposal, right? So they're not supposed to go to a dump, essentially, right, with these materials. And if there is a lot of this material going to a disposal site, that the state can actually trace it back and find out where it's coming from and send letters and send warnings and do fines. However, I reached out to the state to ask how often that happens. They sent, in fiscal year 2026, they sent 28 letters to multi-unit housing. They issued 14 notices of noncompliance, and they issued one fine. So they have the ability to do this, sure. But it's really hard, I think, and they don't actually wind up tracing, at least for multifamily housing, a lot of them back. So there's not a lot. There are municipalities that are trying to do something about this. There are cities and towns that are passing local ordinances that would require apartment buildings in their city or town to do it. So there's a whole program trying to get more cities and towns. There's a program called Mass Recycle. They're working to try to get more cities and towns to pass local ordinances that require this.
0: Talking with GBH reporter Craig Lamalt and Heather Billings, senior waste reduction consultant at the Center for Ecotechnology. Well, Heather, you sort of pointed out some of it's kind of just like not understanding, not knowing. If folks are out there hearing this and they are, you know, maybe they're a building owner and they're operating in good faith, what does somebody do when they go, oh, shoot, I didn't realize we're not recycling. We got to be recycling. Then what do they do? Where do they go? Who do they talk to?
7: Well, they can absolutely call us. The email is info@recyclingworksma.com and phone number 888-254-5525. And that will get them to a staffed email and phone where they can talk about their situation, and then we'll give them some steps, steps.
0: Yeah, well, and what kind of solutions are out there for folks? What are those steps? What do they look like?
7: Well, I guess there's a few different sizes of multifamily properties, sure, that we're talking about. So if it is somebody like a tenant who is saying, you know, my question is, what is there recycling available to me? That would be a question for the landlord or property manager, because there might be something. Hmm. It's just not clearly shared with the tenant. If there isn't, then Recycling Works can help with some language to go to the landlord or property manager. Like, hey, did you know that there's these waistband regulations? Did you know there's local, additional regulations, yeah, on top of that? And it can be to the tone of, it has come to my attention that we're not in compliance with the waistband, right, regulations, and quote it. Or it could be, did you know that these readily recyclable materials can save money on our trash costs? Can we approach it that way?
0: Yeah,
6: that's an interesting point, is because I think that my thought was, well, a lot of people probably aren't recycling because they think it's going to cost them less, but that's not necessarily the case, is it?
0: You mean it's going to cost them more to recycle?
6: That it would cost them less to not recycle.
0: Right. But that's not always the case.
7: It is not, because it's not an additional service, it's a change in service. So taking that 20 to 30% of recycling out of the waste stream and putting it into a recycling stream can reduce the trash service necessary, which has associated costs.
0: So, Craig, you mentioned cities and towns trying to do something about this. Also, things happening at the state level in terms of maybe coming up with a new kind of requirement.
6: That is right. I interviewed State Representative Michael Day, and he has introduced statewide legislation a number of times. It hasn't really gone anywhere yet, but he has introduced a bill that would address this. Here's a little what he told me.
9: The fact that it's not available to all residents of the Commonwealth is what surprised me when I first got into office, which is why I drafted and introduced this legislation to say, if you are hauling trash or if you're disposing of trash, you have to offer recycling opportunities as well.
6: And he told me he plans to reintroduce that bill once again, and he's hoping that maybe this time it might actually pass into law.
0: But short of that, still things folks can do. We've been speaking with GBH reporter Craig Lamalt and Heather Billings, senior waste reduction consultant at the Center for Ecotechnology. Thank you both for being with us today.
7: Thank you very much.
6: Thanks for having us.
0: When we return, it is once again time to Ask the Remodeler. We've got experts standing by. No, I am not one of those experts. If I give you advice, you should absolutely disregard it, unless that advice is to stick around with us here on GBH 89.7. This is the...
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0: 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Welcome one, welcome all. It is the October edition of Ask the Remodeler, 877-301-8970. You can call or text. Phone and text lines are open. Do you have a home renovation project you've been kicking around, not quite sure how to find your way in? Maybe you got a leaky something or other in the house. You're not certain how to address it. Maybe you'd love to avoid hiring a contractor and want to learn if you can handle it yourself. Maybe you know you cannot handle it yourself and you want advice on how to hire a contractor. We're taking all the calls. 877-301-8970. With us as always for this journey, Mark Philbin. Mark is the project development manager at Charlie Allen Renovations in Cambridge and the guy behind Boston Globe's Ask the Remodeler series. With him today, special guest John Marchioni, executive director for Pro New England. That is the professional remodeling organization in New England. Thank you both for being with us.
13: Yeah. Pleasure. Thank you.
14: Thank you.
0: John, what is the professional remodeling organization New England?
14: It sounds like the Ohio State University, right?
0: It's like the Ohio State University, yeah.
14: Pro New England is one of the affiliates of the Pro Network. It's the professional remodeling organization. It's a business association, yeah, like a chamber of commerce,
0: yeah,
14: but maniacally focused only on residential remodeling, and our group is here in eastern Massachusetts and going up into southern New Hampshire and over into Rhode Island.
0: Okay. All right. So that's pretty good. You like it?
14: Love it. It's a shockingly generous community. That's the thing that surprised me the most,
0: huh,
14: when I joined about 3 years ago. They ask each other questions at our events or in between, and they get answers, right?
0: Yeah.
14: So even if you might think that they're competitors, they can ask each other's questions and get good answers and good guidance.
0: All right. If folks want guidance right now, phone lines are open, 877-301-8970. Give us a call or a text. We got a text. I'm going right to text. Good to see you, Mark, but I'm coming right at you.
14: Right,
0: we got
14: at
0: a text. Question, if we can explain the 50% rule for meeting energy code with an addition. Okay, so they go on to say, I live in Rhode Island. They're being told that because their addition to their house, I guess, will exceed 50% of the original home size in square feet, they have to bring the existing home up to energy code. Is this supposed to be based on square footage? Is it based on value? How's the percentage calculated? Is it a simple ratio, et cetera, et cetera?
13: It's 50. You know, if you didn't add an addition on, but you were remodeling more than 50% of your house, you would have to bring it up to... the modern day. They call it stretch energy code.
0: Stretch
13: energy code. It dictates the windows and doors you can put in, the level of insulation, that sort of thing. And so if you're adding an addition on, it sounds like a large addition that's more than 50% or at 50% of the home's existing living space, you're going to hit the same parameters that you have to meet. So that does sound right. It's similar to what Massachusetts has. You're going to have to get insulation is going to have to meet code, stretch energy code, windows and doors.
0: That sounds like no small thing.
13: It's not at all.
14: It's the law.
0: It's the law.
14: Right?
13: Yep.
14: Got to deal with it.
0: Keeps us safe, though. That's it. A lot of this stuff is generally these codes are the ideas to keep people safe?
13: Definitely safe. The stretch energy code's more about just making homes energy efficient so we can just reduce our carbon footprint. It's more to do with that than it does safety. Safety's part of it, but this has more to do with energy conservation.
0: All right. All right, we're going to go to the phone lines. We got our first call. We got Aaron in Holliston. Aaron, welcome to the Curiosity Desk. It is Ask the Remodeler. Do you have a question for the remodeler?
15: I do. Thank you for having me.
0: Thank you for calling.
15: I'm wondering about how to fix, in my house, someone put acrylic paint over oil paint before we moved in, and now all the trim is peeling, and it's fairly intricate. So I'm wondering, does it make sense to try and strip it with a chemical or by hand, or I've seen lasers, but I think those are super expensive, or just replace the trim? Like, what would a professional do?
0: Okay, so acrylic paint over, what color is the, what color is the current paint? Why is live with it an option?
15: I mean, it's coming off in sheets in some places.
0: Yeah,
13: yeah, it's kind of too late to get back to the the way we strip it. If the casing and the trim is really important and it's a very ornate, original fabric of the house, we strip it with a chemical. That's more expensive than replacing it with new trim, to be honest.
0: It's more expensive.
13: Yeah. Well, it's very labor intensive to strip it all down and get back to either the bare wood or the original oil paint. It would be more cost effective to put new trim up.
0: All right. Well, expensive for you because you incur labor costs for every hour worked. But if Aaron was going to get some friends together, could Aaron and some friends do it? Or is
13: that would be the most cost effective way to do it, to do it yourself and a couple of bottles of wine and some beer, maybe.
0: Aaron, do you have any friends that you think you could press into duty?
15: Yeah, it seems like a good course of action.
13: Yeah. And just be careful using those chemical strippers, 5F5, things like that. They're really pretty caustic, so just pay attention to the safety precautions.
0: John, gloves, I see gloves, you nodding goggles. Over there. Agreed on that one?
6: Yeah, safety and protection are always important.
13: Yeah, huge.
6: Right? If you're dealing with things that are like acids, everybody knows that an acid is a bad thing to have on your skin. So protect yourself, protect your eyes. Makes sense.
13: Yeah, protect the surrounding areas through the floor, carpeting, whatever is around the trim. It's caustic stuff.
0: We talk about basic protection when doing work yourself in your house, because I think that, you know, when I think of barriers to entry for somebody to be like, I'll do a little work around the house myself. I mean, what would you say to somebody, John, in terms of like, what are the very basic things you ought to think about doing or have that if you're going to take on some remodeling stuff yourself?
6: So Mark is better answering this question because I'm not a remodeler.
0: Yeah, right?
6: I know enough to call Mark and the other 200 members that we have.
0: Yeah.
6: But I think it's always smart to read the labels, read the instructions, right? They're giving you good guidance on there because there's a requirement there as well. So cover up any way that's recommended.
13: Mark. And it, just in terms of protection, that's something we take really seriously in any remodel. We put tent walls up. We protect the floors. We make sure that a lot of these old homes have lead paint. And you got to be really careful with how you do the demolition and all that. So protection of the living area is huge.
6: There's a related thing here, right?
0: There are
6: laws about all of this stuff. And
13: RFP,
6: you can always look and see if the remodeler that you're working with or any contractor that you're working with is licensed and insured as they should be. And in this case, there's RRP.
13: Renovate right procedures.
6: Thank you.
13: Protocols.
0: There you go.
6: It's also called Lead Safe Remodeler right now, and there's a state. There's a list on the state website where you can find out if someone is a lead safe remodeler. And if they're working in a house that was built before 1978, they got to assume it's likely that there's lead paint there. And so they're supposed to be licensed as a lead safe remodeler.
13: We actually have to, give clients a booklet about lead safe remodeling, and we have them sign sort of an affidavit that they received the book. That's part of our contract, procedure.
0: Wow.
13: Is getting a sort of an affidavit signed that we gave them the book at the contract signing.
6: Yeah.
13: So it's pretty important.
0: All right. This is Curiosity Desk. It's our October edition of Ask the Remodeler. Mark Philbin is with us along with John Marchioni. We're going to go back to the phones here. We got Ann and Milton. Ann, welcome to the Curiosity Desk. Got a question for the remodeler?
16: Yes, I do. I have two questions.
0: All right. Well, go.
16: First of all, what's the best time of year to repair an asphalt driveway? And at one point there was a dumpster on there, so it's got some divots. It's in bad shape.
13: This time of year, fall is typically the best. It's drier. It's not as humid.
0: Snow has not come yet.
13: Yeah, typically less chance of getting rain than springtime. It's almost too hot to do that in the summer. Which is what happened. It sounded like a dumpster was there in the summertime and sank into your driveway a little bit.
16: Yeah, I don't remember the time of year, but definitely.
13: Yeah, this time of year for something like that, for sure. Autumn, fall, before winter, definitely.
16: Okay, great. And what do you think of a preformed bulkhead?
0: In what context?
16: Well, I have to call the company, but I heard that they... It's already put together.
13: It is. Typically, you see those in new home construction. It's not something you see a lot of in an existing house because they're huge. The excavation you need to do is enormous to get one of these in, a preformed bulkhead, and the truck to put it in place, oftentimes there's no room for that, so that's a little surprising. More often than not, we do a bulkhead in an existing house. It's built in place.
16: Okay.
0: All right, good luck, Ann. Sounds like you got some calls to make because you got to get that driveway done now, because now is the time of year. You know, we mentioned, Mark, Ask the Remodeler series that you do for the Boston Globe. We love to keep an eye on those. I want to talk a little bit about one of your most recent pieces about students going into the trades and looking down the barrel at the next generation and how to get folks more interested. How are things looking in your world right now?
13: It's changing. There's more interest for a lot of the reasons I cited in the article. Kids are thinking outside the box in terms of an education to get and a four-year school and the debt that you have and the job market out there. More and more people are looking into the trades. Whether it's HVAC or electrical or plumbing, welding is a big one. High-tech manufacturing, those are all things that you could get in a trade school. And parents are taking a serious look at that as an option instead of the four-year degree. And so and the trades have been short on help for decades now.
0: Yeah.
13: And it's turning.

0: grade, which you can do that,
1: yeah,
0: make a little bit of money, come out debt-free, and then start school. They decided they didn't want to. It's hard work. It's very physical doing anything in the carpentry field, sure, or HVAC and all that. So you can start in the trades and then go to a four-year school. But if you go to a four-year school and decide you don't want to get into the trades, you're going to carry that debt with you, yeah, no matter where you go. So that's an interesting thought, that you could try the trades with zero barriers to entry and make the switch later. I thought that was an interesting thought. He's actually had a couple of kids doing that they're leaving the company and they're going to go to a four-year school.
2: Yeah.
0: I'm like, that's a great...
2: Phil is one of our Pro New England members as well, out at CPS in Westboro.
1: Oh, nice.
0: Yeah. He was here a few months ago. He was here, yeah.
1: You have a youth day coming up, right, at Pro New England, right, which is like a dip your toe in this kind of thing for some of the youth who might be interested. Tell us a little bit about that. Sure. Where is it? When's it happening? What happens?
2: You're going to tip it for me as well, because CPS is one of our big sponsors.
1: There you go.
2: Youth Remodeling Career Day is our most important mission day of the year. Next Wednesday, so a week from today, we're going to have 620 kids from about 17 different vocational schools and a few of the high schools that have vocational programs. They're coming out to the Bolton Fairgrounds, right on the Lancaster board, for a full day of hands-on activities that range from a speed hammering test to a three-way wiring test to setting a toilet, laying tile, doing framing a house, really minute cutting techniques. And they'll be doing that with our members. So we've got 54 members or so who are putting on hands-on activities.
1: Oh, yeah.
2: We got another 75 volunteers. And they're all good. We're going to be, it's an incredibly intricate day that our team manages and brings together, all with volunteers. It's really cool. And kids will go back to their shops having had a different experience.
1: Yeah.
2: They'll also know that there's a fairly lucrative career available.
1: Yeah, sure.
2: If all they do is look around and see all of the trucks, there's probably $6 or $7 million worth of trucks and tools that get driven to this place next week.
1: I want you to have one of these for adults. I would go to that. I would go to this.
2: Well,
1: day
2: if you're not doing anything next Wednesday, we can use some more volunteers.
1: Okay. Well, there you go. So. All right. This is the Curiosity Desk. It's our October version of Ask the Remodeler. And on that topic, we're going back to the phone lines. We've got Ulrika in Cambridge. Ulrika, welcome to the Curiosity Desk. You got a question for the remodeler?
3: Yes, thank you very much. I live in a house that is more than 100 years old. It's very beautiful, with beautiful old windows. I wonder if there's a way to insulate without replacing the windows with newer windows, because I think that would really damage the
1: the integrity and aesthetic.
3: Sure.
1: Yeah. So you want to better insulate old windows. Is there an option, Mark?
0: What we do when we preserve a window, which we do quite a bit, and you can imagine Cambridge and Somerville, you can restore you can weather strip a window. It's probably a single pane window if it's that old. So it's a single pane window. You can do a lot to insulate the around the window where the windows meet, get them much, much tighter. And then we always put a high quality storm window on the outside. You really can't beat the thermal properties you get with a storm window on the outside. There's a couple of brands out there, Allied Windows, that make a really, really low-profile storm window.
1: And low-profile being you don't really notice it if you're just going past it.
0: Because
1: if part of the goal here is to maintain the integrity and aesthetic, you have one of these like kind of aluminum storm windows.
0: These are aluminum, but they're low-profile, so it shows off the window that you're trying to preserve. And these Allied Windows are so good. They meet all when we have to get these approved by historical commissions in Boston or Cambridge,
1: they approve them
0: all the time.
1: John,
2: there's new product too that looks like historically accurate windows, right? You can replicate the look. Exactly.
0: We do that too. Yeah. If you wanted to replace the windows, we do as much of that as well, where you actually put in a new window.
1: It's a new window, but it looks
0: To look as much, and it's thermopane. It's got the argon gas in between. And so it's a really, really high quality window, and you can insulate the weight pockets, you know, that you can't do when you preserve a window. There are these gaps on either side of the window where the weights go up and down.
2: Yeah, that's true. Remember that rope?
1: Yeah.
0: Yep. And that's a huge source of, you know, air infiltration. So if you do a new window, you can insulate that. But if you want to preserve a window, there are ways to do it. There are companies that will just restore windows and put a good quality storm on, and that's about the best you can do, and it works really well.
2: That all goes back to the energy code as well.
1: Yeah.
2: Right. When you're doing these renovations, I mean, it's good. You save money on your heating expense, your cooling expense, if you bring up the tightness of the windows.
1: I mean, saving money on heating, I think, is something everybody is interested in right now. Oh, Rick, it sounds like you've got an

0: embarrassment of options coming at you here. So, like, take your pick, you know?
1: Yeah. Thank you very much.
0: All right. Best of luck to you. All right. We're going to stay on the phone lines here. And we are going to go to just having a look at the phone lines here. We are going to Doug in Mansfield. Welcome to the Curiosity Desk. What's your question?
2: I have a classic case of severe water infiltration and wood rot in my bay windowsill. It's a garden box. Oof. It was installed about 20 years ago. It's 5 feet wide by 2 feet deep, and it's you can see the water damage, and I was told that I need to get wood hardener and exterior silicone. Just want to get your opinion, you guys, if I should do it myself. Can I do it myself, or do I have to ship it out?
0: What do you, Doug, do you think you can do it yourself? Do you want to do it yourself?
2: I went to Southeast Regional Votech High School class of 77. Unfortunately, I did not take carpentry.
0: You're regretting it now. What do you say, Mark?
2: I am.
3: Without looking at it, that's hard to say without actually seeing it. It could be, you know, we use those wood hardeners, epoxies all the time. Usually we don't use them for stopping a leak, though. Typically, that's involved with flashing and siding, maybe even some roofing. It's more related to that. We use, you know, the wood hardeners and the wood epoxies for just general repair. It's a good product, but I don't think it's what you want for stopping water coming in. Chances are you've got something deeper than that.
0: All right, Doug. Best of luck to you. We've got a text here. Texter says, I'm a stay-at-home parent. My kids are older now. I haven't worked in 15 years. At what age is too old to get started in a trade? Is there a trade that would be better than others? So trade is a second career. Possible?
3: Yeah, firemen do it.
4: Yeah, I was just talking to this actually with my son, who is a pilot, which is a different kind of trade. And he said, sure, that a lot of people are career switchers at 40 and as late as 50.
0: Into becoming a pilot?
4: Into becoming a pilot.
0: Interesting.
4: So I see an analog there. And it's got to be related, I think, to the rigor of the job, right? How strong do you have to be? If you want to be a welder, that's pretty demanding, physically demanding job because you're moving around big weights. If you want to be an electrician, I think it's the weights are lesser, and so the tax on your body is lower.
0: Okay.
3: Yeah, it's a tough time to get into carpentry. That's a young man's game when they get started.
0: Why? Just the physical demands?
3: Yeah. The same thing. Lifting lumber. Just moving all that around, it's just hard. It's hard on the body. It really is.
4: Right, because when you get started with that, you're going to be framing.
0: Yeah.
4: Right?
0: Yeah.
4: Which is the biggest stuff there is. You're not going to be doing the detailed wood cabinetry and finish work, which is more precise and lighter weight.
3: Everybody starts with framing, and then you sort of move into millwork and things like that.
0: Yeah. All right, we're going to sneak in one more call. We only got about a minute left. Mark in Jamaica Plain, what's your question for us here?
5: Hi. I have a seasonal question.
0: Go ahead.
5: We were getting our aquastat replaced on our boiler, which is about 20 years old, and the question came up, do you want to put a new boiler in, or do you want to put in a mini split system? So that's the question.
0: It's to be or not to be, that's the question right now. How much money do you have in your budget, Mark?
3: Go ahead.
5: 10 to 15.
3: You're not going to get a mini split system, and for that, it would be more cost effective to replace the boiler. But that won't give you. Do you have a separate air conditioning system? Curious.
5: No, it's a two family. We own the house. We live on the second floor. We use window units during the summer, and it's a single loop system right now for the heating.
3: Yeah. To replace your heating, it would be more cost effective to replace the boiler for sure, because they're so much more efficient. I'm assuming it's a gas boiler. Gas is the most efficient way per BTU to heat your home. The advantage to the mini splits, which are going to cost you more, is that you get heat and AC. That would be one advantage to doing that. They're both rolled into one, and I'm not sure if that's important to you or not. But that would be pretty invasive to do mini splits everywhere. And more expensive for sure.
0: All right. Well, best of luck, Mark. We're going to have to leave it there. That's been Mark Philbin, Project Development Manager at Charlie Allen Renovations in Cambridge and the guy behind the Boston Globe's Ask the Remodeler series. Joined today by John Marchioni, Executive Director for Pro New England. Again, October 14th, next Wednesday, their Youth Remodeling Career Day at the Bolton Fairground. pre-ne.org/youth to learn more. Thank you both.
3: That's great. Thank you.
4: Pro-ne.org.
0: Sorry, everybody.
4: No worries.
0: That about does it for us for now. Sorry to Jared Bowen, who I have blown past my clock and do not have time to talk with, but the Culture Show nevertheless comes your way in less than 2 minutes. Do not go anywhere. Curiosity Desk, produced by Aidan Connolly, Rachel Armani, Olivia Corsio, Hannah Lawson, Leah Crowley, Patty Daniels, and Jamie Bologna. Always hit the nail on the head. Our engineers, John McClough Parker. Special thanks to Andrew Massawa. We will be right back here in 23 short hours on GBH and streaming on YouTube. If you can't wait that long, we got a podcast version of the show you can check out. Till next time, I'm Megan B. Herwick III. I hope you will stay curious out there.

0: 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What's interesting? What's going on around town? We're talking all things arts and culture on The Culture Show, next on GBH 89.7.
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2: 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An unprecedented discovery in Alexandria's harbor reveals new information about Cleopatra's reign. 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
3: Good afternoon. With the latest from the GBH Culture Show News Desk, I'm Henry Santoro. We are 1 week into Rocktober, and who better to highlight than local rocker Roger Clark Miller. If you were around Boston in the late 1970s, early 80s, you remember Roger as the guitarist, the vocalist, and co-leader of the highly influential Boston-based post-punk band Mission of Burma. Their album Verses was listed at number 19 in Pop Matter's 50 Best Post-Punk Albums Ever, and number 20 in Rolling Stone magazine's 100 Greatest Punk Albums of All Time. In 1981, when their LP Signals, Calls, and Marches came out, this song, Academy Fight Song, became a Boston rock anthem and could be heard everywhere.

After Mission to Burma dissolved, Roger continued expanding his guitar skills both in bands and solo. And that brings us to today. His new album, The Green Man, features 10 new songs and is out now on Don Giovanni Records. He describes the song Queendom of Heaven as a tune with a mythological feminist twist.

0: Response to Roger's live shows has been tremendous, and to even his surprise, new songs have been popping up on the regular. You can find Roger Clark Miller hosting his record release party at Deep Cuts in Medford on Wednesday, October 14th. That's this edition of the GBH News Weekly Wednesday Afternoon Culture Cast. I'm Henry Santoro. Next up, The Culture Show with my friend and yours, Jared Bowen, live at the Boston Public Library.
1: I'm Jared Bowen. Coming up on The Culture Show, before Silicon Valley chased the next big thing, California-bound dreamers chased gold. In his new book, The Rush, historian Nathaniel Filbert traces how the gold rush frenzy for wealth transformed the nation, accelerating technology, sharpening the conflict over slavery, and helping to create America's enduring obsession with getting rich quick. From there, Bridget Lancaster and Julia Collin Davison of America's Test Kitchen have cracked the cookie code, mixing up traditions to deliver a new take on the classics. The result is The New Cookie, a cookbook double-stuffed with 150 recipes and plenty of fresh ideas baked in. And Spam is back on the menu. Nearly 20 years after its last Boston visit, Monty Python's Spamalot returns with King Arthur, the Holy Grail, and enough inspired idiocy to make medieval England look almost sensible. Sir Galahad himself, actor Leo Roberts, joins me. That's all right now on The Culture Show.
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1: 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In the first days of 1848, gold was discovered in California. What followed was a frenzy. People poured in from across the country and around the world. Fortunes were made and lost. Cities rose almost overnight. And what was once a remote Western territory became a crucible for forces that would reshape America. In his new book, The Rush, California Gold, the Civil War, and the Making of the Modern World, historian Nathaniel Philbrick argues the real legacy of the gold rush wasn't simply gold. It was the rush, the belief that fortunes should be made faster, distances crossed quicker, and technology pushed further. It gave rise to horrific violence against immigrants and native peoples and fueled the path to the country's civil war. Philbrick charts the rush through the Gilded Age and onto Silicon Valley, arguing that nearly two centuries later, America is still caught up in the chase. Nathaniel Philbrick is the National Book Award-winning author of In the Heart of the Sea and Mayflower. You can catch him tonight at 7 at First Parish Church in Cambridge for an event presented by Harvard Bookstore. Nathaniel Philbrick, welcome to The Culture Show. It's great to see you.
3: It's great to be with you.
1: Well, your book is, one, it's fascinating for everything that was launched with the gold rush and this desire to have more, more, more. And you offer this whole sweep of American history. As you started, and we'll talk about why, being in Nantucket, you were interested in this story, but when you launched into this, did you realize how all-encompassing it would be for all the elements I just outlined in that introduction?
3: Not really at all. I mean, when I grew up thinking of the gold rush as its own entity. You know, guys went west, found gold, and that was it. And the more I got into the topic, I began to realize this is going to be about much more than how courageous miners made their way across the plains to California and then panned for gold. Gold rush in California sparked so much in American history and in the world. The tentacles of this thing went so much farther than I ever anticipated that the book grew and grew until the point where I realized I need to find the right characters to tell this story over a 20-year period because it's so vital to American history.
1: Well, the desire, what you make so abundantly clear here is how quickly the desire for wealth and fortune was a contagion, basically, and not only here in the United States but around the world, that it sped everything up, this desire and the political consequences and more.
3: Yeah, you know, it was partly the timing. New technological advances had kicked in. There was the telegraph making communication almost instantaneous. There was the steam engine driving steamships up and down just about anywhere a boat could float in America and beyond. And then there were the trains knitting together the interior of the country. And so when the gold rush hits, it's it's like there's gasoline on the fire. It just becomes this global rush. The word gets out very quickly, and people begin to pour towards California. And this is at a very tricky time. It's America's just doubled, basically, in size after the Mexican-American War. And everyone wants to know what's going to happen to the West. And then they learn about the discovery of gold, and it becomes this race. It's this kind of race that really hasn't ended yet.
1: Well, we'll get there. But to bring it back to Nantucket, and to that end about people racing there, you begin the book by talking about a quarter of Nantucket's population. We're talking about Nantucket because, of course, that's where you're based. You've written about Nantucket. A quarter of the population of Nantucket at that time left for the gold rush?
3: Yeah, it was kind of unbelievable. Nantucket was the whaling capital of the world, and they had these whale ships with which Nantucketers would sail to the literally the opposite side of the world. The Pacific was their own backyard, but by then Nantucket's whaling fleet was fading. New Bedford had taken the crown, and then there was a great fire in 1846, and then just 2 years later they learn about the discovery of gold. And what do? These are seasoned voyagers. They load their ships with would-be prospectors, sail around Cape Horn into the Pacific, sail through the Golden Gate right up to the edge of San Francisco, and literally abandon their ships and flee into the gold mines. And so Nantucket would lose a quarter of its voting population in 9 months, 600 Nantucketers. Many of them would not come back. There's the example of Jimmy Folger, 16 years old. He soon learned that the way to make money wasn't mining for gold, it was selling roasted coffee beans. Folger's coffee would be the result. It was just the gold rush became this economic engine that drove things well beyond just the taking of gold out of the foothills of the Sierra Nevada mountains.
1: But in a place in what would become California, not yet a state, at least when we start your book, that is just fraught. What did people find when they arrived there? What they may have been expecting to find, like gold and maybe civilization and civility, what did they actually find?
3: They found a kind of societal chaos. I mean, it was, one miner described it as pandemonium on a frolic, where people were rushing to wherever they heard the gold was. And so they'd go to a place, start mining, and then a new rumor would come, and they'd rush to somewhere else. It was a frenzy, and there was no law and order. No one really knew who was in charge. The only law, if you can call it that, was the noose. You know, lynchings were vigilante justice, as it was known. And so, it was all in search of gold. Greed was driving this engine at a tremendous pace. And there were people from coming from all over the world. It was closer from Chile to get to California than someone on New York getting on a sailboat going around Cape Horn. The same applied to China, to Australia. Sonorans from Mexico were pouring across the border in. And so in the beginning months of the gold rush, it's this melting pot of cultures from all over the world. Americans begin to arrive belatedly from around the Horn, and then in the spring of 1849 across the plains. And it becomes a society on the brink of what seems like a meltdown. And so almost immediately, there are 100,000 people in California, and Californians want to become a state.
1: And as you say, there's no law and order, and yet there is a hierarchy that organically is established. And if we look at the issues we have today with people coming to this country and who owns what land, right, and this fight over it, it was such a revelation hearing what happened when you had this confluence of people from all over the world and people coming from North America by boat, thinking this is their land. How did this all explode, and what did the hierarchy become?
3: Yeah, well, it was an interesting dynamic. Many of the foreigners get there early, and many of them are experienced miners. And as the Americans begin to arrive, most of them have no idea how to mine for gold. So they carefully watch how the Chileans, the Mexicans from Sonora, how they do it. Many cases, they're very free with their knowledge, showing them how to do it, but then once typically the Americans learn how to do it, they pull out their revolvers and say, okay, thank you very much, but this is American gold. You can move off now. It's our turn. And so this was whatever order you can call it was being established. It was a hierarchy of, you know, white Americans are the ones for whom this gold was designed. And so it becomes very much you get a whole group of disaffected foreign miners who begin to leave out of frustration and despair, and the gold rush becomes something different as more and more Americans pile in.
1: Well, it goes back to Washington and government, and people begin, the government recognizes, and individuals within the government recognize the value, the literal value of statehood for California. And how do we see politics at play that might not be very surprising today?
3: Right. I mean, it was a very dicey time for all of this to happen. There were half the states in America at this point were slave states. The other half were free. And the big question was, what's going to happen to the West? Will there be slavery in the West? Will it all be free? You know, what's going to happen? And Californians wanted to come in as a free state, not because there was widespread abolitionist sentiment in California. The miners just didn't want to share the gold fields with African Americans. And so California wants to come in as a free state, but many pro-slavery Southerners on the ground there recognize, well, wait a minute, we'll be a free state, but will we really be once the dust begins to settle? And so Congress doesn't know how to deal with this. It takes months. And finally, a compromise is reached, the Compromise of 1850, by which California becomes a free state, but the South extracts all sorts of concessions, most notably the Fugitive Slave Act of 1850, which would mean that any African American who is suspected of being a fugitive slave has to be turned over and dragged back to the South. This makes suddenly slavery not just a Southern phenomenon, but it involves the North. And this lights the long fuse to what will become the Civil War, as slavery increasingly divides the country into two increasingly warring factions.
1: I'm speaking with Nathaniel Philbrick, author of the new book, The Rush, California Gold, The Civil War, and the Making of the Modern World. Well, speaking of the making part of that, I, like you, had this notion that people were going there, they were getting rich, and this is how a lot of wealth in this country was formed, but it didn't really work out that way either. How did this play out for the hundreds of thousands of people who were going there?
3: Right. You know, it was a dream of wealth, gold fever, that launched this tidal wave of humanity. And people would get there and begin to realize, wow, mining for gold is really hard and very labor intensive. And it was not easy. And people become disaffected and then begin to realize, wait a minute, the people who are getting rich are not the miners. It's those that are selling goods to the miners, you know, whether it's food, whether it's equipment, picks and axes and pans and things like this. And so, you have increasingly numbers of disaffected people, and then you have new technologies being introduced. I mean, this was a real crucible, a real hothouse of innovation, given, you know, where it was historically. And soon, a new technology, hydraulic mining. These are industrial-sized fire hoses that capable of washing away a hillside to get at the gold. And so where you had thousands of miners once working a hillside, now you had a corporation with a handful of people just blasting away at it. And so the gold amount of gold coming out is still very large, but it's now gone corporate. And it's different. It's no longer... It was amazing to me to discover that sense of the gold rush as that sort of great independent individualistic paradise of, you know, going out there only lasted a few years before it all changed in a direction I think most of us can easily recognize.
1: We'll get there too, but within those few years, San Francisco burns down six times. What was happening in San Francisco that they were constantly burning down and you say practically overnight rebuilding?
3: Yeah, I mean, San Francisco, talk about a crucible. I mean, it was people from all over jammed in there, everyone with as saying things like, and this was the typical refrain, time is money, time is money. You know, everyone jittery-eyed in search of the next big thing, and they're constantly doing it, and they're so consumed with making money that they make no effort to try to control the fires that were breaking out in San Francisco as the population increased and the buildings that were made out of what was compared to matchwood go up. And so, as you're saying, there were six great fires within basically a year. I mean, almost a monthly thing. And no one says, whoa, wait a minute, let's create a municipal fire department, get control of this.
1: We're very close to the water.
3: Right, yes. But no, it was just too much of a frenzy. And so the city would burn down, and literally on the smoking remains of the buildings that had just burnt down, they would start building again, and it would happen once again. You know, finally things got under control, where there were fire companies, many of them New Yorkers who had been on the fire companies there, would finally begin to get a handle on it. But it was stunning to me to see that, you know, this city was just so consumed with making a buck that their general welfare was not that much of an issue. And the other thing, there were merchants who realized, well, you know, when the market for something gets over, you know, too much comes in, a fire is a good thing. It eliminates the things. And so, it was looked to by many merchants as not necessarily a bad state of affairs.
1: Well, you've mentioned the technology, hydraulic mining, the Pony Express comes up, it comes down with the telegraph, everything is moving. And then, of course, the way that Washington and businessmen can keep a hold on California is by having a railroad, which, of course, didn't exist. So they have to build that, because, and that becomes essentially the second rush as businessmen look at the opportunity in a railroad, and that played out not unlike the gold rush, it seems.
3: Yes. Well, you know, people definitely wanted a transcontinental railroad. That, you know, Californians began to expect it. But the problem was, in the years running up to the Civil War, the Congress was so divided, no one could agree on the route. The Southerners wanted to come from the South, the Northerners wanted to come from the North. It wouldn't be until the outbreak of the Civil War, I mean, 1862, we're in the middle of the Civil War, when Congress, you know, with which is now all Northerners, say, okay, yeah, now it's time, it'll come from the North, and, you know, it will go over the Sierra Nevada mountains to ultimately to Sacramento. And so they created two companies, the Union Pacific and the Central Pacific. The Union Pacific started working from the east. The Central Pacific works from the west, and they set them up as a race. So that, you know, it's a race to get, because there's so many bonds from the company, from the government available, that it's a race for government funds. And you're right, it becomes another kind of race as they frantically try to, you know, work their way and get as much land as possible, because with each mile of rail they lay, they're making more and more money. And so it's passed, this bill is passed in the midst of the Civil War as a war measure to make sure California stays in the Union, because the North realizes without California gold, this would be a very hard war to fight.
1: Well, let's come to the present now. You've done this exploration of this history, which, as you said at the outset, surprised even you, the expanse of it. And we talk about inequity today. We talk about capitalism today. We talk about the rush of technology today. So much of that is still centered in California. If we're looking at Silicon Valley and AI, do you see this direct link? Is it just kind of, this is in the DNA now of American history, and maybe even that part of the country, that this plays out this way?
3: Well, the California Gold Rush really created an approach. You build it fast, you fail, you try again, you break things, you and you really don't care about the consequences, because ultimately you're going to make it big and then you'll move on. And so that was the ethic of the gold rush. And I think it's an ethic that would fuse with, you know, what Thomas Jefferson called the pursuit of happiness in the Declaration of Independence. It's now turbocharged in the name of instant wealth. And, you know, and so out of that would come this ethic. And what's really almost, you know, mystical in a way is one of the builders of the Transcontinental Railroad, Leland Stanford. He was the one of the Big Four, they were known as. They would become the modern equivalent of billionaires by building this. He was really interested in new technologies, and he would ultimately buy a farm outside San Francisco where there was this big redwood tree known as Palo Alto, and that's what he would call it. And when he his son died, he and his wife would found a college named that would ultimately become Stanford University, and it would be here. And by the way, Stanford was applied the latest technologies to horse breeding and became fascinated with the topic. You know, when a horse gallops, do all four hooves leave the ground simultaneously? We need to get a photographer to figure this out. They invent stop-time photography, which leads to motion pictures. And now today, what is now Palo Alto and Silicon Valley, you know, carries on this rush towards increasing abstraction, towards technological advancement at an incredible speed, till, you know, now we're in the midst of the AI boom. It's transformed San Francisco's real estate market, which when I started working on this book 5 years ago was going down, right, down, down. And now it's all, you know, we're in the midst of yet another rush.
1: Well, it couldn't come at a better time, and it's just a fascinating history. We didn't even get to talk about the duels and the people who did become millionaires who deserved it, and just fascinating stories. People should read it. Reviewers are saying the same thing. It's only been out a couple days. You're getting fabulous reviews. Congratulations on the book. Great to speak with you.
3: Oh, great to speak with you.
1: Nathaniel Philbrick is a National Book Award-winning writer. His new book is The Rush, California Gold, The Civil War, and the Making of the Modern World. He'll appear at First Parish Church in Cambridge tonight at 7 at an event presented by Harvard Bookstore. Well, coming up in a new America's Test Kitchen cookbook, Bridget Lancaster and Julia Collin-Davison have cracked the cookie code, mixing tradition up to deliver a new take on cookie jar classics. That's next on The Culture Show. Stay with us.
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1: There's no consistency. 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
7: I'm Jared Bowen. 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Chocolate chip, oatmeal raisin, peanut butter, sugar. The cookie canon is well established, but there's nothing cookie cutter about America's Test Kitchen's latest batch. The Test Kitchen culinary conquerors have been reverse engineering the cookie, tracking what happens as butter melts, sugar browns, dough spreads, and the edges crisp. Now they're taking everything they've learned from all those bakes and they're putting them back into the mixing bowl. The result is The New Cookie, a cookbook double stuffed with 150 recipes that consider the classics and give them an extreme bakeover using ingredients like brown butter, black sesame seeds, and matcha. Joining me to talk about it all are Bridget Lancaster and Julia Collin Davison, executive editorial directors and co-hosts of America's Test Kitchen and Cook's Country, which you can watch right here on GBH. Bridget Lancaster, Julia Collin Davison, welcome to The Culture Show. It's great to have you here.
8: Thank you for having us. It's great to be here.
7: This book, first of all, is beautiful. I have the giant tome right here on the desk with me. Give me a sense of this, the scope of this project, to look at so many cookies we know already, cookies people have been baking throughout American history and beyond, and consider them in this age.
8: Yeah, so this book has a lot of the classics in it, but you know, nowadays supermarkets aren't what they used to be 10, 20 years ago. We have something called the global pantry, which means you can get pretty much any ingredient to your front door within a couple days. And with all these ingredients at your beck and call, the cookie is a perfect place to have a little bit of fun and try to make some new flavors, new variations.
7: And so how does this process work? How do you go back and look at what was and what can be today?
9: Yeah, well, we're always changing how we approach our cookies in this case. So we would go back to a classic recipe, and we do a pretty thorough testing of our recipes. It's anywhere between 20 to 40 tests per recipe. And so we're going to go back in there and we're going to adjust maybe the flavorings depending on what new flavor that we're adding. Because cookies are tiny little experiments. As soon as you change one part of it, you really have to consider all the ingredients.
7: One of them is brown sugar, not brown sugar, brown butter.
8: Mm-hmm.
7: You go whole hard. I see many references to brown butter here. Why is that so significant?
8: Yeah, it's an instant flavor boost because most cookies have butter in it. And so when you brown the butter, you're essentially browning those milk solids, which adds a lovely caramel flavor, and that just goes with everything. That just lifts every cookie right out of, you know, its basic form into something special. And then, you know, a few more things like matcha you mentioned. We brought some cookies for you. One of these has a little bit of thyme in it. So thyme and blackberry. Things, you know, just interesting, simple combinations to make things feel fresh again.
7: And it's so interesting that you can do this now, and other people, our grandmothers, didn't have the chance to make these cookies.
9: No, I mean, another one in here is an oatmeal cookie that has espresso powder in it. So if you think about oatmeal, coffee, that's breakfast,
7: yeah,
9: right? So to put them those two together in a cookie, you know, you could have that for breakfast, but I don't think our grandmothers were thinking that.
7: I don't think so either. And now, let's have a little bit of a debate. First of all, I was wrestling with this myself as I was going through the research about thin and crispy versus big and chewy. Then there's the whole, I don't consider it a debate because I'm not a big into cakey cookies.
8: Oh, yeah, that's a thing.
7: Yeah. So where do you come down on this while also making this for everyone?
8: Yeah, we have all types in the book, right? We have cakey cookies, we have very short cookies, crisp, thin cookies, and then the big ones you want to sink your teeth into that have a lot of chew. That's a personal preference thing. And luckily, when we test a recipe, you know, we make it, as Bridget said, many times, and we gather when we're done cooking around a table, and we're all eating it, and we're all talking about it. What do we like, what do we don't like, and what's the ideal version of this cookie? Does it have chew, or is it crisp? You know, are the edges crisp but the center's chewy? How do you do that? And so because we have so many people weighing in, we really can identify what the ultimate version would be. And then the other neat thing about our process is our test kitchen is huge. We have people, how big is our test kitchen?
9: 40,000 square feet.
8: Not enough counter spaces, but I like to say, never. We have people doing the dishes. We have, you know, every pot and pan you could imagine. We can make anything work in the test kitchen, but the value of a good recipe isn't whether we can do it, it's whether people can make it at home. And so we have thousands of test cooks across the country who test our recipes before they get published to see if they work in a home scenario, to see if what we did translates. And so we get all those comments back from people around the country about what they liked or didn't like. Ugh. So that we can make sure, one, the recipe works, but two, it delivers what we say it's going to deliver. So we can really accommodate all flavor profiles.
7: What would you say is the range of complexity for, can you be a novice and make these? And you also have a very glamorous section about the beautiful bakes that could be in a beautiful patisserie in the under gorgeous glass and tile. Is there something for everyone here?
9: Absolutely. Yeah, there are basic cookies in there. There's like slice and bake cookies that are very easy to put together. The classic chocolate chip will always be in there, which does use brown butter, by the way. We definitely upped the flavor profile of the traditional chocolate chip. We have a salted malted chocolate chip here for you to try, so it's got a little bit of malt powder in there. But I'd say almost all of our cookies are super approachable. There might be, when it comes down to decorating or forming, there might be a little technique, but I would say this has something for everyone. Definitely a beginner, and you will never get bored. There's always another cookie when you're turning the page.
7: Well, before we get into some of the specific cookies, a couple of other questions. Chocolate. What's the note on chocolate that you want to impart with people as they're going to use this? What do they have to pay attention to, and where should they really be careful?
8: Yeah, so cocoa, when you're playing with cocoa, you definitely want to go for the Dutch process cocoa. It's been through a process. The cocoa itself is slightly darker in color, and it has a richer, deeper flavor. So definitely go for the Dutch process cocoa. Some of the cookies use something called black cocoa, which if you've ever had an Oreo, that flavor in the cookie part, that's black cocoa, which has an incredible depth of flavor. We have some flourless chocolate brownies in the book that use that. So that's for cocoa. Now, when it comes to chocolate, there are a lot of options.
9: Yeah, chocolate is going to spread depending on how much fat it has in it, cocoa butter versus cocoa solids. We have found that people can pretty much play with the chocolate that they like, and we give advice on which chocolate to use in the specific cookies, but we also tell people what to expect if they want to try something different. Some people like big chips, some people like little chips. Chips are meant to not melt, so you have to keep that in mind. They usually have other additives so that they keep their shape compared to chopping a bar of chocolate. You might get a nice spread out melted appearance, such as with these cookies, than with a traditional chip. I am a all chocolate is welcome person, so there is no bad chocolate.
7: I'm kind of the same. Yeah. What about aging your cookie dough?
8: Aging is really interesting. I mean, it's also known as resting, right? Putting the dough in the fridge for a day or two. Couple things happen. The first thing that happens is that all the dry goods, the flours and any, you know, oatmeal or any other grains in there, they hydrate, and that can take some time. So any moisture in the cookie gets absorbed. The other thing is the sugars start to break down, and if they break down a little bit during that process, they'll brown more quickly, and you get a slightly different, more enhanced flavor. So you're almost, you know, enhancing the flavor and hydrating the cookie dough a bit more if you have time. If you don't, the cookie's still going to taste delicious. But it's just yet another way to add complexity to a simple cookie.
7: You also have a whole pages and pages about instruments that people can use in the kitchen. Who doesn't love a kitchen store? No matter, regardless of your ability for baking, what are a couple of things that people really should have if they're going to be diehard cookie bakers?
9: Yeah, I'd say number one is a really good cookie sheet pan that doesn't warp.
8: A flat one.
9: And we also have solutions for if your pan does warp, there's a way to get it flat again. A really good thin spatula to get under the cookie so you don't mar the sides of it, like an offset spatula, or actually a fish spatula is fantastic for that because it's nice and thin. Instant read thermometer, so you know exactly how warm your chocolate is if you're using melted chocolate, and lots of parchment paper. Mm-hmm. Just can't have enough parchment paper.
7: And you talk about by the sheets,
8: too. Yeah.
7: Not roll and tear.
8: Game changer.
9: Not unless you want a headache.
8: Yeah. Game changer. Yeah, the rolled stuff, it rolls up at the ends. You know, you can't get it to lay flat. When you order this stuff from King Arthur, that is our winning brand, it comes, it fits right in the cookie sheet. It lays flat. It's thick. You can use it a couple times if you're doing a couple batches of cookie. It is, once you go to a single sheet of parchment, you never go back.
7: I've seen it there. I've also, that's where my cookie scoop came from in Vermont.
8: Perfect.
7: At King Arthur headquarters, which is so fun to visit. I'm speaking with Bridget Lancaster and Julia Collin Davison, executive editorial directors and co-hosts of America's Test Kitchen and Cook's Country, which you can watch here on GBH. We're talking about their new cookbook, The New Cookie. Shall we dive into some of the cookies now? And then we'll go back to, first of all, you two are so great together in your Netflix video podcast. And then right here, you've been friends for a really long time.
8: Yeah. Almost half my life.
9: Yeah, yeah. I've known her slightly less than my husband.
7: And you travel together too?
8: We do.
9: All the time. Yeah. Whether we like it or not.
7: Yeah.
9: I just show up on all of her family trips.
7: So. Do you ever fight? Do you ever disagree?
8: Nah.
7: No.
9: Nothing serious.
8: No.
9: Yeah.
7: No.
9: Yeah. Just over who's paying the bill, pretty much.
7: Oh, that's so sweet. And do you get recognized when you go out, and especially in restaurants and supermarkets?
8: Yes.
9: Airports.
8: Yeah.
7: Airports. Yeah, why are airports so big?
8: I don't know.
9: Airports, definitely. Well, I think people are just hyper aware of their surroundings, maybe. But the grocery store is great.
8: Oh,
9: if you would like me to pick out a steak for you at dinner, that's where you'll find me. Is at the supermarkets. There's somebody always coming up and saying, "Hi, could you help me pick out a steak for dinner? Can you help me with a chicken? Could you help me pick out some bok choy?"
8: Happy to do it. Or I get recognized when it's like nothing but junk food in my cart. You know? It's like, oh, man.
7: Well, I always point out the day we spent talking to Julia Child before she was moving to her new quarters in Santa Barbara, she had peanut butter and jelly and cheese doodles for lunch.
8: Perfect.
7: So if she can, Julia Child can have cheese doodles, any of us can have that. You make me feel better for having those in my cart, too. Okay, what cookies do we have here that we can dive into some of the recipes?
8: All right, so this one is the salted malted milk chocolate chunk cookie.
9: Yeah.
7: This is huge, and it's soft, just like I like it.
8: It's the size of your palm, right?
7: Yeah.
8: This cookie received the most testing out of all the cookies in the book because it's a chocolate chip and we wanted to have a variation on it. So it's got malt powder in it. You brown all the butter. It has brown sugar in it, which gives it some of that chew. But also, if you notice, the texture is different on the edge from the center. The edge is crisp, but the center you can sink your teeth into.
9: Nice and chewy.
8: Yeah, and getting that takes a lot of testing because it's just small ratios of liquid and sugar to fat that make that happen.
7: And one of my favorite things on earth is chocolate chip cookies, and this is incredible.
9: It's that toasted malted flavor.
7: Yeah.
9: I think that doesn't stand out on its own, but it just makes everything taste like toast in the morning, and it has that beautiful warm flavor to it.
7: Toast with a bonus.
8: Yeah. And the chocolate in there is interesting. So this is a big bar of chocolate, and actually this is Tony's chocolate. Do you know Tony's chocolate?
7: I just picked some up yesterday to give to a friend of mine who hadn't had it yet. I just dropped it off to him last night.
8: So good. And it's a little thicker than your average chocolate bar, and you cut it into big chunks, and you see when it melts, it makes a big pool of chocolate. And because we're using that kind of chocolate that melts on like a chip, the cookie spreads more in the oven. And that helps get that dichotomy of texture from the outside to the inside.
7: Because it's spreading, so it's getting thinner on the outside.
8: That's right.
7: Look at me figuring this out.
8: Yeah.
7: And why do you think this is so popular?
9: I mean, it's milk chocolate, so it's a twist on the chocolate chip cookie, right? So already it's chocolate chunk. You know, we're using the milk chocolate. It's got a little bit of that salt on the top.
7: I was going to say salt.
9: And salt is kind of a fashionable thing to top your all of your sweet things with, but it really does work. Salt is a flavor enhancer, and I think this is a great example of a cookie that we all know and love, the chocolate chip, but taken to the next level. So you have comfort there, but a little bit of exploration.
7: Yeah, we'll come back to what you have here in the box. But speaking of savory, you also, I noticed you've got on the bacon train. There's a cookie with bacon in this cookbook.
8: Yeah, despite my best efforts.
7: Oh, really?
8: I'm not into bacon in cookies and donuts. It's not my thing.
7: I don't know that I've had. I know I love bacon. Now that you say that, I don't know. Then there's bacon ice cream. I don't know if I've had it in any of those things.
8: Yeah.
7: But are you on the bacon train?
9: I'm always on the bacon train.
8: She's the conductor of the bacon train.
9: Maple donut with bacon on top. Yeah, that's how
7: that
9: I want to go out.
7: That's pretty good.
9: Yeah.
7: So what was this cookie? I wrote it down because I was very interested. The peanut butter and candy and bacon cookie.
9: Mm-hmm. I mean, that's sort of an Elvis thing, isn't it? Peanut butter
7: that's
9: and
7: right.
9: bacon, right?
7: I don't think it turned out well for him, but it will for anybody who makes the cookies.
9: You can have a much better experience with these cookies, but peanut butter, you know, has that salt. Think of peanut as a savory ingredient. It goes perfect with bacon.
7: Yeah.
9: So peanut butter and bacon together, it's not that far off, but those are nice and chewy, and it has a little bit of that smoky, porky flavor without it tasting like a savory side dish. I highly recommend you try that.
7: I certainly will, because I can be co-conductor of the bacon train with you.
8: Thank you. You could ride the caboose.
7: Bring it up the rear. Thin mints. You take on the Girl Scouts, too. Mm-hmm. I love this.
9: Yeah. You take on the Girl Scouts. That's great.
8: Yeah, the thin mints are good. And it's actually, again, choosing the right cocoa matters and getting that crisp cookie with the chocolate on the outside that doesn't melt takes so much testing, because getting an evenly baked thin cookie, it's the right ratio. You know, it's not hard to make, it's just hard to develop a recipe that does that. And in fact, this is the first book that we've done that has everything in grams, which is really interesting for us. Grams are just more accurate than ounces. You know, otherwise you're with 2.2 ounces. What is that?
7: Right.
8: But grams is easy. And one thing, if you're going to be a new baker, is to get a digital scale. And it's easier than measuring. You
9: yes.
8: know, the dip and sweep method of doing measuring flour. We did a test, I remember it was 20 years ago, where we both did a couple cups of flour.
9: That's right.
8: I was a heavy scooper and you were a light scooper, if I remember correctly.
9: Yeah, we were comparing how people measure flour. So the idea is that you scoop and then you sweep. Well, we found out that is, for some things, that's fine. You know, it doesn't really matter if you're making a roux or something like that. But for cookies, anything where precision, we found that there was sometimes up to an ounce difference in how much people scooped a cup and then leveled it off. So
8: which is about 3 tablespoons, yeah. Which can make a difference.
7: It's extraordinary. I have to say, in my own ignorance, I always thought, do you really need a scale? As I go to people's homes, and then through your book reading, I realize how vital it is, because if you're a heavy scooper, mm-hmm. you can change the whole dynamic.
9: It can be the one thing. If you have a recipe that's been problematic, maybe try weighing it next time. Be surprised, yeah.
8: Yeah, and once you get the hang of it, it's easier, because you put the bowl on the scale, you add something, you tear it, you add the next thing, and it's just cleaner.
9: Yeah.
8: And it's already mixed together in the bowl when you're done.
7: This is just so easy. You're making it sound so easy, and it will be when people try this. Okay, what else do we have in the box here?
8: All right. Oh, this one. Aren't these beautiful? These
7: are
8: actually on the cover of the book. There's a little on the bottom. That is, it's a take on a Linzer cookie.
7: And this has the time, doesn't it?
8: Yeah, it has the time.
7: I can smell it.
8: Yeah, so this is a Linzer cookie. It's blackberry jam with a little bit of thyme in it. So what we did is cooked the blackberry jam, seedless jam, with a little bit of lemon juice, some cornstarch to thicken it up, and some fresh minced thyme. And then we put some thyme in the dough as well.
7: Oh.
8: And then, of course, the almonds for the Linzer. And so it's nice and short, very crisp, but it has a pow of flavor that's a little unexpected, but not out of place.
7: I was going to say, we don't think of this with cookies, but this requires slow eating, because that was just a cascade of flavors, especially with this particular Linzer cookie.
9: Yeah, it's not a cookie you have to get through. It's a cookie you want to stop and enjoy. Sure. You have a cup of coffee, a nice cup of tea with that. That would just be perfect.
7: This must be the most delightful practice, to be working on cookies.
8: It's awful. No.
7: All right. We have a third one here.
9: Yes.
7: What is this one? Which looks also gorgeous.
9: Yeah, that one is the oatmeal espresso cookie. And you can feel how nice and crisp that is. It should be super crisp. So that has ground up oatmeal that you grind up in your food processor, just regular cereal, oatmeal, and then you mix it with flour and the other ingredients that go in there. And then it has a little bit of espresso powder in that, and then more espresso powder mixed with some egg white for the frosting. And these, the key to this was baking them long enough, because you want them to be snappy and almost like a ginger snap, but like a really crisp cookie. And these will keep for a week. I mean, in theory, they wouldn't last that long in my house.
8: Seriously.
9: But I absolutely love that flavor of espresso and oatmeal together. That was one that is two ingredients that I always have in my house, but I never combine them. And they're just lovely.
8: Yeah, and I love, they worked on the glaze so that you could still see the cracks, yes, in the cookie, because they loved how the cracks looked. So they made sure the glaze was very thick so you could still see that design, which is just the kind of detail you can think about when you're all in on one cookie. You can go to that level of carefully creating a recipe.
7: I love that we're talking about all of the senses. Taste, you mentioned smell, I smell the thyme, and then they're just gorgeous, gorgeous cookies. Well, thank you so much, and congratulations on the new book. I hope you will come back soon, because you're both super fun, and we have lots more to talk about.
9: We would love that. Thank you so much.
8: Thank you.
7: Bridget Lancaster and Julie Collin Davison are executive editorial directors and co-hosts of America's Test Kitchen and Cook's Country, which you can catch right here on GBH. They also host the new Netflix video podcast, The Side Dish from America's Test Kitchen. That is not easy to say. America's Test Kitchen. You have to do all the consonants.
9: All the S's.
7: We've been talking about their new cookbook, The New Cookie. Again, thank you so much. Coming up, Some Like It, Spamalot, the musical madness of Monty Python and all its medieval mischief has hitched a ride to Boston. That's next on The Culture Show. Stay with us.

0: years ago, Hamas terrorists stormed Kibbutz Be'eri and killed 10% of residents. 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
0: But the people, they're nowhere in sight. 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

0: life seems jolly rotten, there's something you've forgotten, and that's to laugh and smile and dance and sing.
1: Well, if your life could use a little brightening, the Broadway hit Monty Python's Spamalot is back in Boston. Coconuts, killer rabbits, shrubbery, and all, on stage at the Box Center Wang Theater. It's the show's first return to Boston in 20 years, playing tomorrow through Sunday. Lovingly lifted from Monty Python and the Holy Grail, the musical dispatches King Arthur and his exceedingly game Knights of the Round Table in pursuit of the Grail when they're not being taunted by the French, terrorized by woodland creatures, or bravely running away. It's Arthurian legend fed through the Python ringer and given the full Broadway flourish, with knights, divas, dancing, medieval mayhem, and musical numbers considerably grander than the budget for horses. Joining me is actor Leo Roberts, who takes up the armor and embraces the absurdity as Sir Galahad. Welcome to the Culture Show. Great to see you.
2: Welcome. Thank you. Thank you. I'm sad to hear that we've lost King Arthur for selling baking trays now. We've been wondering where he was this whole time.
1: Yeah, he's holed up in Vermont at a really nice place, especially if you're visiting Fall Foliage. You can get all the cookie scoopers you want.
2: Yeah, at least he's well fed.
1: Is it torture to be sitting across from these cookies?
2: Yes. Yes, those two wonderful ladies have everybody back there ravenous, and there's even a cafe right there.
1: Well, they're fantastic, as is are you in this show. Tell me about your interest in this, what it means to be in this piece, which I realize now it's old enough to really be a contemporary classic.
2: I mean, it's almost 20 years old now, Spamalot. I mean, it's one of the first comedies behind the Arthurian legend ever really to be done, and it set off a spark for musical theatre that other shows could come into the limelight, like Something Rotten taking the Michael out of the Renaissance, and new pieces of work. So yeah, really, I mean, it's turning into quite a vintage piece now.
1: What is it to be in the show and to be in this Monty Python inanity and humor and cleverness?
2: Well, I mean, it's wonderful because, I mean, as an actor, everything's so deadly serious about it. We're all really trying to find the grail, and we're not trying to be funny. The writing just is funny, and watching us just miserably fail is where the absurdity comes from. But on a personal note, Monty Python's been with me my whole life, and to be able to get to perform Eric Idle's work of The Holy Grail and The Spamalot is a joy every day.
1: And it's still as vibrant, where we hear your accent, still as vibrant and present in British culture?
2: Oh my goodness, yes. And one thing, and never mind British culture, here in America, if you mention Monty Python, people just light up. I was saying this before, it's a common misconception that everybody just thinks it's all dad jokes, but actually I think what the musical offers is something for everybody. You know, we immediately go from we're telling a passionate love story to here's a musical number about spam.
1: Yeah.
2: That sums us up perfectly.
1: Well, and I love that you say it's for everybody, because I feel like it's for a couple of different audiences. It's for the Monty Python audience who may not have been to the theater very much. It's also for musical lovers, because there are so many great satirical takes on Sondheim, Fiddler on the Roof, Andrew Lloyd Webber. It's
2: yes.
1: No holds barred.
2: It really is. I mean, it's part of drawing from all those different styles that makes it this sort of spaghetti pot of King Arthur's legend. I mean, the musical is a delight, and it's become a proper comedy through that. I mean, if you're a fan of the movie, you are going to love this, so much so that sometimes we struggle to even get our lines out on stage because the audience are trying to say them before we've even delivered the line.
1: How much improv do you have in the show? Is there room for it?
2: Yes. Yes, there definitely is. And I will say that's been a joy of touring. If this show was in one place for a very long amount of time, I feel like our improv would start becoming a bit stale and probably the same. One of the most exciting things about being in a national tour is you bring it to the different audiences and the people, so we can make local jokes, whether or not that's a radio jingle every now and then, or doing some law provider advert or something that people are like, oh yeah, I know that. So yeah, it's a joy really. Our director Josh Rhodes, he sort of told us in rehearsals that there's this moment where the gates open, and it's when the audience allow you to do whatever the hell you want. And it's always exciting, but it's always imperative every single time to remember that we believe this. We're not trying to search for the laugh. The laugh will happen because we're so absurdly bought into

0: to the moment. So it's very fun.
1: How long did it take you to understand that and not push for the joke, but let it happen?
0: Well, you know, I've been warned about this before I even started the show. The people will tell you, before you even audition for Monty Python Spamalot, they will go, you are not funny, this is funny. And I think if you can take that immediately, you don't really have to worry too much about like trying to make the line funny, because if you just say the text, anybody would just be like, you know, it's total mumbo jumbo, but I mean, it's brilliant. I mean, Monty Python, that's part of the reason why they were so successful, I believe, way back when. I mean, the text is just so delicious.
1: Well, I'm speaking with actor Leo Roberts, who plays Sir Galahad, among others, in the national tour of Monty Python's Spamalot. It's on stage at the Box Center Wang Theater tomorrow through October 11th. Tell me about Sir Galahad as you see him.
0: Sir Galahad. So his backstory is we first meet Sir Galahad in he was called Dennis Galahad at this point. He is collecting mud with his mother. And no other reason. There's just three buckets on the ground, and he's just lifting mud and putting it into other buckets, trying to get the right consistency. King Arthur rides up and asks him what he's doing, and Dennis sort of rejects him as a king. He's like, we don't have a king. No, we're an anarcho-syndicalist commune. We take it in turns to act as a sort of, you know, executive officer of the week, and King Arthur's like, what? Anyway.
1: Yeah, those times have passed.
0: Yeah, they really have. So he's like, no, we've got a good thing going on. Arthur basically says to Dennis, he says, if I can prove to you that this Lady of the Lake exists, will you join my army and enlist as a knight? Dennis goes, well, yeah, of course. Yeah, I mean, if you can prove that a fairy exists, I'll join you. Lo and behold, this beautiful diva appears, and she deems me a knight of the realm. And from then God comes along and gives us the quest for the Holy Grail. So it's quite ridiculous and quite wonderful.
1: Well, you also get to play two characters, the mudslinger and very dashing guy with the great hair.
0: Well, the good thing is you know, you go from this guy that's like Dennis, he's like got a bit of an accent moving like this, with a bit of Cockney moving on, he's all a bit silly, and then all of a sudden he's Galahad. So it's a good transition. And if you're familiar with the musical number, the song that goes like this, it's very much Phantom and the Opera boat scene, but a comedy parody of it. So we lean into that.
1: Does that help you or hurt you for the next time you want to audition for an Andrew Lloyd Webber musical?
0: No, I think that when you do Spamalot, it can only ever help you.
1: Yeah.
0: Because I think that if you are able to take the mic out of something, you're probably able to actually do the thing. You have to have a very vivid understanding of it. We did this exercise in rehearsals where we were like, imagine a camera is here following you the whole time, and you're just trying to go through. That's literally what it's like on stage. So it's not that dissimilar. I've never done Phantom of the Opera, but hey, I'd love to. Andrew, if you're watching.
1: He just might be. Do you ever get tripped up in the show with the improv and the humor and how much audiences are laughing?
0: You know, me particularly, I haven't. However, being tripped up, I do at the start of the second act play one character called the Black Knight, and he does, if you know the Holy Grail, he does indeed get his arms and his legs chopped off, which we won't spoil the secrets, kind of just did, but sometimes the ejector seats that are inside my costume don't work right, and it hasn't happened since we were in Chicago about 3-4 months ago, but once my leg fell off at the wrong time, so I just had to do the whole scene hobbling around was King Arthur's trying to fight me, and that's been one of the big slip-ups, and we very much had to just change the lines there, so that was a good laugh, and the audience love it when things go wrong.
1: I was going to say, I'm kind of hoping that that does happen. It sounds delicious. Well, Leo Roberts, you're so fun to speak with. Thank you so much for being here.
0: Thank you.
1: Enjoy your time in Boston.
0: I will.
1: Actor Leo Roberts plays Sir Galahad, among others, in the national tour of Monty Python's Spamalot, on stage at the Box Center Wang Theater tomorrow through October 11th. For tickets and showtimes and more information, head to the Box Center's website. Thank you for listening to another edition of The Culture Show. Tune in tomorrow as Wicked author Gregory McGuire returns to Oz with his latest trip down the Yellow Brick Road, this time with a book that takes us into the early life of Glinda the Good. Thank you for everyone who came down to be with us here at the library today. We love seeing you. I'm Jared Bowen. Have a great day.
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7: It has been 3 years since the deadliest day in Israel's history. 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
8: One aspect is particularly difficult and takes a long time, and that is collective grief.
7: In Gaza, daily life is a struggle for Palestinians after 3 years of Israeli bombardment.
9: The infrastructure totally destroyed. The people still living in the tents.
7: Plus, how the conflict has spilled into Lebanon and forced more than a million people to flee.
10: Since October 7th, she says, we haven't had peace or stability.
7: And in Germany, a growing scandal over revelations the country's top spy may have been spying himself.
11: This is the highest-ranking German security official being accused of anything like this ever since the Second World War.
7: That's all ahead on The World.
12: Live from NPR News, I'm Lakshmi Singh. A judge is ordering the state of Tennessee to preserve evidence, including syringes, drugs, and IV lines connected to death row inmate Krista Pike's failed execution a week ago. Following the court hearing in Nashville a short time ago, one of Pike's attorneys, Randy Spivey, said his client is angry and confused after she regained consciousness this week.
13: On Monday night, it was our understanding that Krista was brain dead and that life support would be removed the next day. But on Tuesday, to the shock of everyone, including me, including her team, and including the medical team, Krista woke up and began talking.
12: Spivey says Pike has a blood clot in one of her arms, pneumonia, and is still unable to swallow and has not eaten. Meanwhile, the family of the victim Pike was convicted of killing in 1995 has expressed frustration as well over unanswered questions by the state, including whether there would be another attempt at executing Pike. Israel is marking 3 years since Hamas launched the October 7th attacks. Memorials are being held throughout Israel to the nearly 1,200 victims of the attacks. NPR's Daniel Estrin reports from a memorial site in southern Israel.
14: This is the site of the deadliest single attack of October 7th 3 years ago, the Nova Music Festival, where more than 400 people were killed. Families are dusting off small memorial plaques. Orit Baron's daughter was killed here.
15: I'm very angry about everybody, God. All the politicians, we will find out on the 27th of October what will happen.
14: That is the date Israel holds national elections. Prime Minister Benjamin Netanyahu is seeking a new term. Today, protesters gathered outside his home. They're angry he's refused to launch an official national investigation into the security failure of October 7th. Daniel Estrin, NPR News, the Nova Festival Memorial near the Gaza border.
12: NPR has learned that FBI teams that track foreign spies have been hit with deep cuts across the U.S., even as the U.S. remains mired in the Iran war and tense geopolitical rivalries with China and Russia. NPR's Ryan Lucas has this exclusive reporting.
16: The cuts to FBI counterintelligence squads are so significant that in some of the Bureau's field offices, they only have 50% to 60% of positions filled. And in some field offices, the number of counterintelligence squads has been reduced by half. That's according to five people familiar with the matter who spoke on condition of anonymity out of fear of retribution. One source called the cuts terrifying in light of the growing threats. The staff reductions are a ripple effect of Director Kash Patel's focus on violent crime and immigration enforcement. Agents and analysts are being pulled off of hunting foreign spies and instead put on violent crime or immigration work. In response to questions, the FBI says it maintains a robust counterintelligence effort. Ryan Lucas, NPR News, Washington.
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17: Good afternoon. With the latest from the GBH newsroom, I'm Henry Santoro. Newburyport is joining at least 20 other cities and towns across Massachusetts in banning cryptocurrency ATMs. The ban was approved by Newburyport City Councilors this week. It prohibits the installation and the use of the machines. All crypto ATMs currently in place in the city will be removed within the next 2 months. Councilor Ben Harmon says the local police department approached the council about a ban after receiving claims of fraud at the ATMs.
18: It's whack-a-mole right now, and so as many municipalities as possible that start to band together to prevent the presence of these types of crypto ATMs in their communities, the better.
17: The Newburyport Police Department say they've dealt with 10 suspicious incidents involving crypto ATMs over the last 5 years, with users losing $135,000. And the union representing nurses at Mass General Brigham will head back to the negotiating table tomorrow to try and avert an open-ended strike that's set for October 14th. In a statement released today, Kelly Morgan, a registered nurse and chair of the Brigham and Mass Nurses Association Bargaining Committee, says their focus is on ensuring patients at Brigham and Women's Hospital receiving the world-class care that they need and on ensuring that professional respect the nurses deserve. She adds that the preference is to avert the strike by negotiating an agreement that meets the needs of both the patients and the nurses. This is GBH News.
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7: This is The World. I'm Carolyn Buehler. Thank you for joining us this October 7th. It was 3 years ago on this day that thousands of Hamas militants crossed into Israel from Gaza, beginning an hours-long attack that ultimately killed more than 1,200 people. 251 people were taken hostage. It was the deadliest day in Israel's history. We are devoting a large part of today's show to look back at October 7th and reflect on how the aftershocks of that day have changed the region. We'll be hearing from Gaza as well as Lebanon, but we start in Israel, where reporter Stephanie Fried recently visited Kibbutz Be'eri. Nearly 1 in 10 people who died on October 7th were killed there.
20: Kibbutz Be'eri executive director Gal Cohen and I are driving around the community in a golf cart. He's pointing out neighborhoods and community centers under construction.
21: This is the new neighborhood. One of the new neighborhoods. We're opening all the services. You can get a massage here. And the shops and the pub and the pool is open.
20: But here, 3 miles east of the Gaza border, the people who might swim laps in the pool or sip a cold draft beer at the end of a day's work are nowhere in sight. It's not hard to understand why.
21: They went 10 people into each house, you know, ask you to come out. You won't come out, they'll burn the house, and then you come out, then they kill you. If you come out, then take you, or clean up you, or just they shoot you, you know, first tie your hands and then shoot you in the head. Most of the people from Be'eri wasn't kidnapped, they were just murdered, and many of them burned in the house.
20: More than 10% of Be'eri's 1,100 residents were killed on October 7th, and dozens were taken hostage. A third of the houses were damaged or destroyed. Cohen, his 3 children, wife, and dog spent more than 10 hours in their home safe room that day and survived. They moved away briefly, returning to Be'eri only 2 months later. They are a minority.
22: As we're driving along here, what we're seeing is a combination of new and old and under construction and reconstruction and some obvious remnants from that day of charred buildings, ruins. Cohen says around 100 of the more than 1,000 former residents have come back.
20: Kathy Lowy, a trauma specialist and the founder and CEO of Emotion Aid, works extensively with people who have been affected by October 7 and its aftermath.
0: You have the experience of the trauma. You have an experience of what we call moral injury, because human values were transgressed in a way that is going beyond anything that we can accept as human beings. And also there is a whole collective aspect. Systemically speaking, it touches the land, it touches the collective of the kibbutz. And one aspect is particularly difficult and takes a long time, and that is collective grief.
20: Most kibbutz Be'eri members are living in a community a 40-minute drive from here. They voted to return home next July. But voting is one thing. Physically making the move is another.
1: You can put the puzzle back together, but if pieces of the puzzle, which are the pieces inside of people, were torn out, how do you put that back together?
21: There'll be people that won't be able to come back after what happened, you know, like, and it's obvious. You have to deal with the fear that people have, not necessarily, you know, solve all the security problems, but you have to let the people feel secure.
20: As we drive and walk through Be'eri's construction sites, burnt out homes, and expansive cemetery where October 7 victims are still being brought home to be laid to rest after years of temporary burials, Cohen talks about measures being implemented to encourage return. More and higher grade weapons, $3 million invested in safe room door locks, ventilation systems to guard against asphyxiation if someone sets the house on fire, multiple layers of barbed wire fence, scattered concrete barricades for taking up positions during firefights, a new escape road for fleeing residents and incoming military backup, and one specific chilling measure reminiscent of the Nazi era. Secret hiding crawl spaces created inside newly built homes.
21: The fear of death, when you have it for hours, you know, it marks your.
20: Cohen points to his heart. All the barbed wire ventilation systems and secret crawl spaces in the world aren't guarantees. But therapist Kathy Lowy says that's what people need.
0: The key word is safety. Now, the way we're going to experience safety can be very different. The soldier going to combat needs a charm because it's like a prayer or a way to connect to something spiritual and something bigger than him that is going to protect him. For them, they didn't feel protected the way the houses were built and the way the kibbutz was organized. And they're going to have to feel confident that things have changed, that, you know, the people who are actually protecting the kibbutz are better organized, better armed, better trained.
20: Lowy says the trauma kibbutz Be'eri residents experienced can be transgenerational. People can pass it along to their descendants. But that can be reversed through rebuilding and reconnecting, which is what Cohen dedicates his life to. He holds on to optimism as the only way forward and believes a deal with Gaza will eventually happen, but not in his lifetime. For the world, I'm Stephanie Fried, Kibbutz Be'eri.

0: We zoom out now for a view of the wider Middle East and how October 7th and the events that followed reshaped geopolitics. To understand how the balance of power has shifted over the past 3 years, we reached out to Greg Karlstrom. He's Middle East correspondent for The Economist, and he is in Saudi Arabia's capital, Riyadh. He told me October 7th allowed Israel to pursue measures that had long been under consideration.
1: Things that would have been completely implausible to actually go ahead and do on October 6, 2023. I mean, the assassination of Hassan Nasrallah, the leader of Hezbollah, the large-scale Israeli war that we saw in Lebanon, the assassination of Iran's supreme leader, the U.S. and Israel joining forces to wage war against Iran both last summer and then again this year, all of that would have been, I think, really unimaginable had it not been for October 7th. And then all of the other downstream consequences of that, like the fall of the Assad regime in Syria, his position seemed maybe not entirely secure, but fairly stable before October 7th. And it was the decimation of Hezbollah that really paved the way for the rebel offensive that unseated him in 2024.
0: Right. So these wars came after October 7th. The loss of innocent human lives across the region has been immense. When we talk about countries themselves and their military might, which countries are weaker now and which are stronger than they were before October 7th?
1: The three main powers in this region, state powers, are the non-Arab countries, right? Iran, Israel, and Turkey are by far the most significant military actors in the Middle East. Now, that's been the case for a while, but you also had an array of militias, non-state actors that were opposed to Israel, in some cases were opposed to Arab states as well. But they have been weakened. Hamas has been badly weakened by the Israeli war in Gaza. Hezbollah, again, weakened in Lebanon. The fall of the Assad regime takes away one of their allies. So you're left with a Middle East where Arab countries are essentially bystanders as these non-Arab powers, backed by other powers, particularly the United States, conduct wars in the region.
0: So these three countries, more powerful, these non-state actors, these militias largely backed by Iran, are weakened. What about when it comes to political legitimacy as opposed to military power? Who is weaker and who is stronger than they were 3 years ago?
1: The past few years have been very difficult for both Egypt and Jordan. These are countries that have diplomatic relations with Israel that at least pay lip service to caring about the Palestinian cause, but they weren't able to not just end the war in Gaza, but even restrain Israel's conduct. And then I think the Gulf states are in a very uncomfortable place. They have seen their economic models entirely upended by the closure of the Strait of Hormuz and all of the other disruptions that the Gulf War has caused. And so they're very nervous about the future, where before October 7th, they were talking about sort of a new Middle East where people were going to focus more on trade and business and making money instead of waging war.
0: What about Israel and its political legitimacy, how it's seen on the world stage?
1: I think no one has had a greater loss of legitimacy than Israel over the past 3 years. It in much of the world now is viewed with hostility, with contempt. A large portion of the world thinks that it has engaged in a genocide in Gaza. And so its relations with European countries, with some of its Arab neighbors, with other states have deteriorated quite significantly.
0: You mentioned the U.S. Obviously, it is not in the Middle East, but it is a major player in what happens there. Its commitment to its allies in the region certainly has been tested. What have its partners learned about Washington's allegiances?
1: That they can't really rely on the United States in the way that they thought that they could for many, many decades. I mean, the whole point of having a network of American military bases in this region was to deter possible attack by Iran or by some other adversary. That's why the Gulf has invested so much in these security relationships. And what happened this year was the United States actually initiated that war with Iran that has done so much damage to Gulf states. So they're frustrated with that, with the fact that they didn't feel as if they had much input into how the war was going to begin, whether it was going to begin. I feel also America hasn't done enough to defend them since the war began. And so they've been casting about looking for new allies. You have the UAE, which is deepening ties with France, with South Korea, other countries, Britain helping to defend Qatar. Saudi Arabia signed a mutual defense pact in August with Turkey and Pakistan. Everyone is looking for new friends. They can't replace America. It's too big of a power to be replaced, but they are at least looking to supplement what they see as an increasingly unreliable United States with other allies.
0: Would it be accurate to say, though, that the situation is kind of the opposite for Israel? They, you know, have had the U.S. standing behind them at every step of the way here?
1: They have. For all of the headlines and the rhetoric that we've heard over the past few years about first Joe Biden and then Donald Trump being frustrated with the Israelis and being unhappy with the way that they were conducting these wars, actual U.S. policy has not seemed that frustrated. It has been ironclad military support for almost 3 years now.
0: All right. So I have been asking you pieces of this, but if I were to push you to answer this one simple question in a couple of sentences, which is a mammoth task, how would you describe how the Middle East has changed in the last 3 years? How it's different than it was on October 6th of 3 years ago?
1: The region has changed and has been through a tumultuous, horrific 3 years. And yet, if you look at where we are now, Hamas is still in control of part of Gaza. Hezbollah is still extant in Lebanon. The Iranian regime is weakened but intact, and it is still attacking ships going through the Strait of Hormuz. And so everything is incomplete. It's been a tumultuous few years, and yet none of this has really come to a conclusion yet.
0: That was Greg Karlstrom, Middle East correspondent for The Economist. He spoke to us from Riyadh, Saudi Arabia.

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0: This is The World. I'm Carolyn Beeler. We continue our coverage of the third anniversary of the October 7th attacks with a turn now to Gaza. Israel's military response to the attacks has left the Palestinian territory in ruin. Gaza's health ministry estimates that Israel has killed more than 70,000 Palestinians. To learn more about the conditions civilians face, we spoke to Gaza resident Mohammed Akhluk. Akhluk is a coordinator for the Norwegian Refugee Council. He joined us from Gaza City.
4: The attacks and targeting are still continuing. The crossing remaining closed. Yes, there is some food available, but it's too expensive. My children have gone back to school.
0: That's big.
4: But you cannot imagine the level of fear I feel whenever we hear there's a target or airstrike here and there. To know where is exactly this attack happens. It's near to my home. It's near to my kids' school.
0: So they're back in school, which is a good thing. But now you're more fearful for them because they're not nearby, it sounds like.
4: Exactly, because there is nothing guaranteed here in Gaza City. When you go outside, there is nothing guarantee you that you will back again to your family. Now, Gaza City is still in pain. It's trying to heal and recover. The destruction is still the same. The rebels is still the same. The infrastructure totally destroyed. The people still living in the tents. The people trying to cope, to improve their life. But the main challenge for us up to now is the crossing.
0: The crossing meaning the border crossing, that rubble can't be cleared because there's a lack of heavy machinery and new construction materials can't be brought in because of border restrictions?
4: Yes, that's right. Exactly. To let the aid entering, the shelter materials entering, to remove the rubbles. This is will help people to think and give them some hope. 68% from the whole population is still living in tents after 3 years.
0: Wow.
4: Without any privacy, without any safety. Now the winter is coming.
0: You mentioned your kids. You mentioned that they are back in school, which I imagine you are happy about. What is that education looking like?
4: During the past 3 years, we stay together in one family all the time. But now when we need to go for 8 hours to school, this is something strange. The education center is with tents and with some mattresses on the ground, some wooden chair built from pallets. This is not an educational environment that can provide students a good educational level and to be happy to enjoy the education itself. But we're trying to keep education to build a good future for us.
0: Your daughter, if I may, Tolene?
4: Tolene.
0: She's about 15 years old by my count?
4: Yes. No, exactly. She's 15.
0: She's 15. You know, being a teenager is so much about looking forward to the future. I wonder how that has changed for her.
4: You know, Tolene now, she's really starting to exploring what's happening on the ground. In the same time, I see she's focusing to learn English language, mathematics, to help her for external study because she knows she needs to be prepared for any additional emergencies.
0: Your son, Firas, is what, 14 years old?
4: Firas is 14 years old.
0: 14.
4: I'm struggling a lot with Firas and Ahmed because Ahmed now is 9 and Firas 14. Now they are looking to go outside to play football. They provide me a lot of sentence like, Dad, we feel like we are in jail in our home. Please, we need to go outside. But I can't ask them to play 50 meters far from the home. Because in the last month, three targetings not far away, 200 meters from our home. So this is the situation. But they need to be free. They need to move. They need to go to a restaurant. They need to go to any shop by himself. But I can't let him do that up to now.
0: What do you say when they ask if they can go outside and play football?
4: Please, I tried to protect you for 3 years. Just be patient for another time, just to wait until the situation may changed. What I can say?
0: So you don't let them go out?
4: For myself, when I go to my work, I'm not guaranteed that I will back to the home. The situation is not easy at all. There is no television. There is no electricity. There is no free to play outside. What those ages can do, how they will see the future.
0: I'm wondering if they have asked your kids, you know, why this is all happening. And if so, if your answer has changed at all over the past 3 years, or if not.
4: My kids understand the context very, very well, and I am open in discussion with them. They ask me a lot why we are target. Yesterday, my kids, Tolin, asked me, Dad, there is a lot of my things still in our homes. There is no any way to trying to remove the rubbles and bring it from outside. It's collapsed totally. So
0: she just wants those little pieces of her old life back.
4: Exactly. That's what happened. This is the problem what I face. They are remembering everything. And Ahmed followed the question by, we are a normal people. Why they are targeting our homes? What we did to target our homes, they see the reality on the ground.
0: Your elderly father was also, of course, uprooted from his home. He was forced to evacuate to the south because of Israeli bombardments. He fled with you to Dar al-Balah. He has since returned to Gaza City. Can you tell us about that moment when he returned?
4: When he returned, this was the best incidents happened in his life. He didn't see the destruction. When he entered again, I feel his soul returned back to his body.
0: Wow.
4: So he's enjoying every single moment inside this home.
0: You said his soul returned back to his body. That's powerful.
4: Exactly.
0: And he's back there now. He's living in his original home.
4: He's very happy with that. But it's damaged also. And my big brother with his family is also living with him. And there is no space.
0: 3 years ago, you know, before this all happened, could you have ever anticipated that you would find yourself in this situation?
4: What we are living right now, never. I imagine that I will face, you can imagine, 2.1 million displaced people without any alternative solution.
0: Today, are people having conversations in Gaza about whether they want a different kind of leadership or what about the political future might look like in Gaza?
4: The people, when they are suffering from everything, they are not thinking a lot in the political situation. They need one thing. They need access of aid materials. The people need to return to their home, especially, as you know, the Israeli forces control 70% of the Gaza Strip. Most of the people now are living on the streets. So allow them back to their land. Even if it's destroyed, they can start their life, but not letting them here without any future. Anyone who can provide them with better life, they will be with them. And we hope this will end soon.
0: Mohammed Akhlouk, father of three in Gaza and a coordinator for the Norwegian Refugee Council. Thank you so much for this conversation. We very much appreciate your time.
4: Thank you. Thank you very much.
0: Still to come, a view from Lebanon on the aftermath of October 7th. You're listening to The World.
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0: This is The World. I'm Carolyn Beeler. We're devoting a large part of our show today to the anniversary of the October 7th attacks on Israel and how the past 3 years has changed the Middle East. Earlier in the hour, we brought you perspectives from a kibbutz in Israel and from Gaza City. Now we turn to Lebanon, Israel's northern neighbor. That day ignited intense cross-border fighting between Israeli forces and the militant group Hezbollah, and an Israeli invasion that has left the southern part of the country uninhabitable for civilians. More than 1 million people have fled their homes. The World's Shirin Jafari reports from Beirut.
6: It was the war that first brought 55-year-old Rosette Schumann to the Beirut waterfront. Schumann says the sound of the bombings and airstrikes made her anxious. I come here every day to go for a walk, she says. It's good for my mental health. Sometimes I just sit here looking out at the sea. It gives me positive energy. Schumann is one of thousands of people who've been displaced from the war in southern Lebanon. She lived in Nabatiya and says her home didn't survive the Israeli bombardments. Since October 7th, she says, we haven't had peace or stability. We go to sleep worrying if there will be another airstrike. We've lost some of our friends and neighbors, as well as our livelihood. Before the war, Schumann used to work at a clothing boutique. She says she loved her job, made good money too. She doesn't have children, so she says she would spend a good part of her income on travel. But now I have been stuck here for 7 months, she says, living off charity. I'm getting by, but it's wrong. I love working and I want to go back to my job. The bombs have stopped for now over Beirut. But this isn't a post-war time in Lebanon. Israeli forces occupy roughly 6% of the country in the south. Israel says this is a security zone, and it has created that to stop the Shia group Hezbollah from sending rockets into northern Israel.
7: So there was a building over there. Was it a residential building?
8: Yes.
6: The scars of war are visible in parts of Beirut. Hassan, a resident, points out places where buildings used to stand. He recalls one particularly harrowing day, April 8th.
9: Israel make 100 attacks at the same time. 100.
6: Israel launched more than 100 coordinated strikes across Lebanon in just 10 minutes. Over 300 people were killed and about 1,000 were injured. The war has also deepened a divide inside Lebanon over Hezbollah. The group began firing rockets at Israel after October 7th, saying it was supporting Hamas. Then in March, Hezbollah launched another round of attacks, this time in retaliation for the joint U.S.-Israeli war on Iran, Hezbollah's backer. For some Lebanese, that was an unnecessary provocation. They say Hezbollah dragged Lebanon into a war the country never chose. Palestine has nothing to do with us, says 61-year-old Abdul Karim Khurais. They entangled us in this war. For what, he asks. Horais is taking shelter at an abandoned hospital in Beirut. The 13-floor building has no windows. Plastic sheets cover the openings. Horais describes what happened to his neighborhood in the southern town of Khiam. Airstrikes leveled his home, and he was trapped under the rubble for hours before his son dug him out. His legs were injured, leaving him in a wheelchair. Everything has been destroyed, he tells me. Even the birds have escaped the area. But not everyone in the shelter agrees with Horais. What do we have to do with Palestine? He asks. A woman responds, it's the cause, and we shouldn't forget the cause. People here say October 7th and its aftermath changed everyday life in Lebanon, politically, economically, and socially. Taxi driver Ali Al-Husseini is filling up his black 2010 Toyota at a gas station. He says there was a time when he filled the tank to the brim. Now he can barely afford half a tank. Today he made $7 driving his taxi, he says, and then spent those same $7 to gas up the car. These days the gas light is always on, he says. Back on the seaside, Rosette Schumann looks on at the sunset. She says despite that beautiful view, she doesn't want to spend her days here. She wants to go home, back to her job, her neighborhood, and her old life. But for now, she says, she doesn't know when or if that will ever become possible. For The World, Shirin Jafari, Beirut, Lebanon.

0: We leave the Middle East now and turn to news from Europe. Germany's intelligence agencies are in turmoil over charges that the country's one-time top spy has been charged with spying himself. The former head of Germany's Foreign Intelligence Service appeared in court yesterday on charges of treason, espionage, and disseminating state secrets. Authorities say August Hanning and another former member of the country's Federal Intelligence Service stole an estimated 2,000 documents. They allegedly used that classified information to compile a report for an unnamed foreign government. The revelations come at a time of increased foreign threats to Germany. Hans-Jakob Schindler is a German security analyst and director of the Counter-Extremism Project. He started by detailing the accusations outlined by investigators.
1: The accusation is that after his retirement in 2009, he enticed or made an agreement with his colleague who was still inside the service that he would still supply him with classified information from within the security service, the intelligence service, which he then used to work for commercial advisory companies, write reports, and at least in one case also wrote a assessment and analysis based on the classified information that he received illegally for another foreign intelligence service.
0: So he used this information to compile reports. Is there any evidence that he actually passed along any of this information directly to any foreign governments or other agencies?
1: For very obvious reasons, the prosecutors are very sparse in what they say, but from what the official charges that were published are, this is not the case. So there is not an accusation that he got a document and passed it on. However, legally, that really makes very little difference. He had that classified information. If he then puts it into an analysis of his own based on that information, it's just as illegal as passing on the document itself.
0: Is there anything else authorities are saying about what kinds of documents were stolen, what they might say?
1: Well, I mean, first of all, it's a staggering amount and a staggering amount of time. So it's about 2,000 documents that they are sure were inappropriately given to him over a period of 12 years. But this is early days or fairly early days in the investigation. They may be more, it may have continued longer, but that's what they're stating at the moment. The most concerning thing is that those documents also may have included two types of documents. First, the weekly intelligence assessments that the head of the BND or is compiled for the head of the BND for the weekly intelligence services meeting in the Federal Chancellery, i.e. the summary of the most important work that the intelligence service did in that week. Plus, there may also be documents among them that were given to the BND by other foreign intelligence services, which of course is a big no-no. This is highly protected information normally.
0: Did this start right after Hanning exited as the head of this agency? Was that about 12 years ago?
1: No, after he exited the agency, he was then state secretary, which is akin to a deputy minister, in the Ministry of Interior until 2009. And then around 2010, the allegations go, this started.
0: So is there anything known about what the motive might have been for Hanning? Was this basically just to give him an edge in a job?
1: Unfortunately, it seems to be as banal as that. It could be a combination of financial incentive, but also, you know, personal pride. He had been in the top echelons of the German security apparatus pretty much all his life. He started his career at the permanent representation of West Germany in East Berlin, which is, of course, in the Cold War, was the most sensitive position you could have.
0: Right.
1: And then was in the Federal Chancellery overseeing all the intelligence services, then was head of the intelligence service, and then was the state secretary in the Ministry of Interior overseeing all the domestic intelligence services. So it could just be pride that he just wanted to have continued access to that kind of privileged information.
0: There was reporting by the German magazine Der Spiegel that one of the foreign intelligence agencies in question here belonged to Azerbaijan. The government there has denied this. But I'm curious if there's any information you can give us about why a country like Azerbaijan might be interested in the kind of information that this former spy chief would have access to.
1: Yeah, so, I mean, first of all, the source of that reporting is actually quite significant. It's Der Spiegel, who traditionally has extremely good relationship with the German police. They were the only news outlet that was there when he was arrested yesterday. So it could be credible because they may have had a chance to look at the file. Mm-hmm. The relationship to Azerbaijan by Dr. Hanning was known, and he was open that he had a relationship, commercially speaking, with some companies in Azerbaijan. He traveled frequently to Azerbaijan, so it wouldn't be completely out of the box to think that he also had contacts to his former colleagues at the Azerbaijan intelligence agency. Obviously, Azerbaijan would have to deny that this is the case in order not to damage their bilateral relationship, but I would think it's fairly credible if that would be the case.
0: Germans in general are skeptical of their government and their government spying on them, with good reason. The history of the Nazi secret police and the Stasi in East Germany. How is this realization landing in the country right now? How are people reacting?
1: I mean, it never would be a good time to have this kind of historic scandal here, because this is the highest ranking German security official being accused of anything like this ever since the Second World War. But this is also a particularly sensitive time because there is a lot of security challenges that Germany faces because of Russian hybrid warfare, because of ongoing terrorist threats from all kind of terrorist groups, left, right, and Islamist. But it's also just in the middle of the process where the current German government tries to update the legal mandates, both for the internal and external intelligence service, especially when it comes to mass data and mass data analysis via artificial intelligence. And that is a very sensitive discussion. And now it looks like the BND wasn't able for years to secure its own information.
0: The BND being the German acronym for this agency, the spy agency.
1: Yes, the Foreign Intelligence Service.
0: So I understand that their capabilities or their purview in conducting acts of sabotage and offensive cyber attacks, this spy agency was going to expand. Can you give me an example of the kind of thing that this agency was set to be able to do that it couldn't before?
1: Yeah, so there are three aspects to the reform. One is a better and more streamlined parliamentary control system over the intelligence services. This is something that the actual federal constitutional court demands of the government. Secondly, and in my opinion, just as significantly, it's updating the legal mandate so that monitoring on the cyberspace for both internal and external intelligence services gets updated to the level of other European agencies, that they have that ability for a long time already, in particular using AI. And a third one is this new qualitative change, that the external intelligence service, for example, would be able to dismantle or disrupt or destroy a server at a drone factory somewhere in a hostile country, for example, something they were not able to do, or react aggressively if there is a massive cyber attack against those who conduct these attacks. But the real purview really is you can destroy the server, you can destroy the technical infrastructure, you cannot harm human beings or kill human beings. That's definitely never going to be allowed.
0: Hmm. Sounds like this is happening at a very, very sensitive time when there's a lot going on that the BND, the spy agency, needs to be on top of.
1: Yes, I mean, very concretely, just several weeks ago, there was a very aggressive attack with bomb-laden drones against Leipzig Airport, which, should that attack have worked, would have taken Leipzig Airport out of commission for a long time and would have possibly harmed and killed a significant number of individuals. That has been traced back to Russia. So, and the current head of the German Foreign Intelligence Agency, the BND, just briefed Parliament this week that not only is Russia going to continue with these very aggressive hybrid operations against Germany, but it will more likely increase in its aggressiveness. So it is really an important time that the agencies are getting up to speed in their legal mandate of what they're allowed to do and what they're not allowed to do to counter this far more aggressive behavior than we've ever seen by a foreign power against Germany.
0: You know, the headline of the story is almost farcical. Spy agency chief arrested for spying. As a security professional, what was your reaction when you first learned this?
1: Yeah, I mean, my first reaction was, how could he have had such a lapse in judgment? And a guy with that experience over such a long of time, what was the decision tree that made you think this was okay?
0: Hans-Jakob Schindler is a German security analyst and director of the Counter-Extremism Project.

Experimental musician Brian Eno does not like to fly. Back in 1977, he was at an airport in Germany when the incessant sounds of jet engines and cheesy pop music got him thinking, what should we be hearing? And that is when he came up with the idea for music for airports.

Brian Eno said in the liner notes that the sound must be as ignorable as it is interesting. Listeners found it soothing. Last year, officials at Heathrow Airport in London also decided that a sense of calm was something their passengers might appreciate during the busy summer travel season. That led to the idea for a bespoke version of Brian Eno's concept. The airport partnered with Grammy-nominated producer Jordan Rakai to create music for Heathrow.

0: On top of ethereal sounds, you'll hear flight announcements, jet engines, the luggage carousel. A promotional video from Heathrow says the soundtrack lets travelers tune into their trip before the plane even leaves the ground. Which sounds to me exactly like what Brian Eno was actually trying to get away from. Commentators in London were skeptical when this was launched last summer, when we first reported on this. Like these guys on Talk TV.
1: It's a four-minute loop created entirely from more than 50 sounds sampled from the airport's terminals and runways. It started playing on Tuesday of this week, and apparently it's going to run till the end of August. I mean, this is where we are in the world now.
2: Someone's laughing all the way to
1: that. Somebody at the airport's making fake airport noises to play to people at the airport who can hear real airport noises by being at the airport.
2: I feel like they could put a bit more effort into making sure that, you know, the power doesn't go down or...
1: That might be good.
2: Keeping planes running on time is...
0: In fairness, the sounds aren't fake. They are recordings of the real thing. The point stands, though, and maybe the airport got the hint. There is no sign that Heathrow brought back its bespoke summer soundtrack again this year. You'll have to find it online if you want to listen. You're with the world.
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1: This is The World. I'm Carolyn Beeler. Sometimes the biggest events in our lives can be triggered by a moment of serendipity. That was the case for National Geographic photographer Amy Tunsing, where a chance meeting while on assignment led to a whole new chapter in her life, as she explains here on GBH's Stories from the Stage.
2: My husband and I are being tossed and thrown around in a tiny little boat. There's waves of salt water coming in from all sides, crashing on us. Our eyes are stinging, and we are drenched. And we're holding on for dear life as we try to make it across a treacherous bay at the very top of Australia. I'm a photographer, and I'm on assignment for National Geographic magazine. I'm working on a story about a group of marsupial animals that went extinct about 50,000 years ago, all at the same time. And my husband is with me because he's also a photographer. In fact, we met in the halls of National Geographic. And we realized right away when we started dating that we would never see each other unless we assisted the other one on assignment. So I asked him if he would come on this one, and he agreed, but it was right about now that he was wondering why. So when people ask us what we do, when we tell them that we're National Geographic photographers, they usually assume that we photograph lions and tigers and bears. And usually, we photograph people. But right now, we're not doing either. We're just holding on for dear life, trying to get across this bay to photograph some rock art that might help explain some of the mystery around these lost animals. Our dinghy captain is a cross between Crocodile Dundee and Dumbledore. His pants are full of holes and they're being held up by a makeshift rope belt with a giant fillet knife wedged in. And his accent is so thick that we're only understanding every other word. But eventually, miraculously, we make it to the other side to our camp that's right near the rock art. And this rock art is a simple line drawing. There's a human with an arched back and a giant spear thrusting towards what some think is one of these animals, one of these lost animals. And if it was, then it might help explain some of the mystery around why they disappeared, because it would put humans and these animals on the planet at the same time. And so when I'm finally in front of this rock art and I'm trying to figure out how to frame this part of my story with my camera, I'm suddenly overcome with this deep sense of connection, this kinship with this other storyteller from tens of thousands of years ago who also decided to take a moment and document something important. A couple weeks later, at the end of our trip, my husband and I end up on a beach in an Aboriginal community. The sun is setting and the sky is purple and orange and red, and the tide is going out. And there's beautiful brain coral being revealed, and there's kids running everywhere. And I was photographing them, but I started to photograph this one little boy. He and I, we made this special connection. And at some point, I knelt down and I showed him the back of my camera to offer for him to see more pictures. And so he came over and he immediately accepted by sitting on my lap. And he was covered with sand. And so now I was covered with sand. And we were looking at pictures and we were laughing and having a great time. And usually this would be just another moment on assignment, stored in my head. But my husband was there, and he decided to take the time to document it. And it's not any picture that would land on the photos that you would see in National Geographic magazine. It's just a simple snapshot. But it sings.

0: things with joy. You know, a few months before this trip, my husband and I got married, and we were not classic newlyweds at all. We already owned a house, we had bought several cars, we'd formed an LLC, and we were still getting married. But it was right around this time that we started to dream about becoming parents and wish for a child. And so years went by and we continued to dream and wish and we tried. And then we decided to grow our family through adoption. And like most people in the United States, we chose an open adoption, which means that the birth mom or the birth family gets to choose where the child goes. And there's an opportunity for a continued relationship and communication. So in order to start this process, we had to build a website. And we had to collect photographs and writing and put it up on this website to show people who we were, our backyard, our pets. It's basically match.com for adoption. And then you make it go live and you wait for somebody to pick you. So I was sound asleep on assignment in Uganda in my hotel room when I was woken up by a call from my husband, and he was breathless and excited. There was a 15-year-old young woman who was pregnant with a little girl, and she had chosen us. And we had a few hours to decide. So a few weeks later, in a doctor's office in New York, we met our daughter's birth grandparents, birth mom, and birth auntie for the first time. And on a black and white sonogram screen, we saw our daughter for the first time in a black and white image and her little feet kicking. And we heard her heartbeat for the first time. And our hearts skipped a beat. And when we asked why us? Why did you choose us? Our daughter's birth mother described a photograph of me on a beach, covered in sand, laughing with a little boy with so much joy, the same joy that we've felt with our daughter for 7 years, our beautiful daughter who has built our family. Thank you.
1: 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I'm Carolyn Beeler. 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
8: Some people who take GLP-1 drugs for weight loss are suffering serious side effects, but how often this occurs remains unclear.
9: We don't know for sure what percentage of the population gets any one condition.
8: This is GBH's All Things Considered. With Elsa Chang and Sasha Pfeiffer, I'm Arun Roth. It's Wednesday, October 7th. Coming up, the CDC has historically relied on state health departments' determination of measles deaths. Now it's working with a council of state and territorial epidemiologists to create a clear definition. And some Massachusetts communities are taking steps to ban cryptocurrency ATMs.
10: This is the best that we could do to try to provide some protection.
8: That story and all the day's news coming up right after these headlines.
11: Live from NPR News, I'm Lakshmi Singh. A state judge is ordering Tennessee officials to preserve evidence connected to the failed attempt at executing Krista Pike by lethal injection a week ago. On September 30th, Pike was to become the first woman executed in Tennessee in nearly 200 years, but she survived. Today, Pike's attorney said their client woke up this week in the hospital angry and confused. Tony Gonzalez of Conversation WPLN has more on today's court hearing.
12: Nashville Judge Aisha Miles ordered prison officials to preserve medical supplies, remnants of the drug pentobarbital, and communications about their decision-making on the night of Krista Pike's scheduled execution. After Pike's legal team argued she deserves visitation similar to her time in prison, Miles also granted them more access to her in the hospital.
13: The same protocols that would have been followed while she is incarcerated at the women's prison should be followed there.
12: Pike was unconscious for more than 5 days following the botched execution, but her attorneys say she is now able to speak. For NPR News, I'm Tony Gonzalez in Nashville.
11: The FBI says it foiled a plot to attack Minnesota's Mall of America. The Bureau says it has arrested an 18-year-old who had been under investigation for nearly 2 years. Secretary of State Marco Rubio has delivered a speech in Athens, Greece that was filled with Christian nationalist rhetoric. NPR's Michelle Kellerman has more.
14: With the Acropolis as a backdrop, Secretary Rubio says the world has much to learn from the men of ancient Greece who knew there was nothing selfish about fighting for their own interests. But he says nationalism has become a dirty word, and now the West is at a crossroads.
15: The course we take will determine whether the West maintains its place at the head of the world or resigns itself to a future of atrophy and servitude and decline.
14: Rubio says the Trump administration plans to dominate the fields of drone warfare, critical minerals, and artificial intelligence, which Trump is trying to rebrand as superintelligence to play down calls for regulations. Michelle Kellerman, NPR News, the State Department.
11: President Trump says he is turning part of a private golf club he owns in Florida into a presidential-style retreat like Camp David. More from NPR's Emily Fang.
16: Representatives from the West Palm Beach Golf Club have already submitted plans for the proposed retreat. Future presidents, according to these plans, would be given complimentary membership. Trump says the golf club would be safer.
17: You don't have high buildings looming over it. There's no high building looming over it, which is no good either. And they can get maximum safety. It's a great idea.
16: He's also touted safety as one of the primary reasons for building the East Wing Ballroom at the White House and building a massive new triumphal arch in Washington. Emily Fang, NPR News, The White House.
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8: From the GBH Newsroom, I'm Arun Roth. Cryptocurrency ATMs in Newburyport will be removed over the next 2 months after city councilors approved a ban on the devices. They say it's an effort to help protect residents from scams after the Newburyport Police Department confirmed 10 suspicious incidents with the ATMs over the last 5 years, in which users lost nearly $135,000. Councilor Ben Harmon says it's an issue that needs to be regulated at the state level.
10: Beacon Hill could do more, and I know there's a bill in progress now in the Senate to establish a ban and regulation, But without something like that, this is the best that we could do to try to provide some protection.
8: At least 20 other cities and towns across the state have already banned cryptocurrency ATMs. An Ecuadorian mother has spent nearly a week at an ICE facility in Burlington over what her family describes as a misunderstanding at a Target store. As GBH's Sarah Betancourt reports, Melanie Tinoco was arrested there, then detained by ICE after Boston police released her without charge.
18: Martin Gerfinkiel is Tinoco's husband and says they were picking up an Uber Eats order, along with their own items, without a carriage. He says they placed some items in a kid's backpack they were buying and then went to self-checkout, but the machine didn't work. They then went to customer service.
19: And the guy say, I buy myself, just give me 10, 15 minutes. And for me, the most precious thing for work is the time, because if I lose time, I lose money. So I told her, let's go grab a trolley.
18: But then Tinoco was stopped by a separate Target worker when she went to grab a cart while holding the backpack. That led to her arrest. The Boston Police Department didn't respond to requests about whether they shared information with ICE. The Department of Homeland Security says, quote, criminal illegal aliens are not welcome in our country. Tinoco hasn't been charged with a crime. Sarah Betancourt, GBH News.
8: The third anniversary of the Hamas attack on Israel is being remembered around Massachusetts today. Jason Greenberg of Needham has family in Israel and was visiting Tel Aviv on October 7, 2023. Two of his cousins were murdered and three others, a father and two children, were taken hostage. The children were released a few weeks later, but their father was held for 484 days. Greenberg says October 7th changed the way he views the world.
20: The experience stripped away the assumption that extreme anti-Semitic violence is something confined to history. And what's disturbed me over the past 3 years since is seeing anti-Semitism become more visible.
8: The attack on Israel left around 1,200 people dead, many tortured and raped, and was live-streamed by Hamas militants. 251 people were taken hostage, the oldest 86, the youngest 9 months. Lows in the 50s overnight, mainly sunny tomorrow with highs in the 60s. This is GBH.
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22: This is All Things Considered from NPR News. I'm Sasha Pfeiffer in Washington.
23: And I'm Elsa Chang in Culver City, California. More than 1 in 10 Americans are taking a GLP-1 drug for weight loss. That's according to a recent Gallup poll. These drugs are prescribed for a growing number of conditions, and they come with a range of side effects, including some that lawsuits allege are life-altering. How common is this? Well, it's hard to know, as NPR's Yuki Noguchi reports.
24: Todd Engel operated heavy machinery around warehouses and highways in suburban Maryland for 4 decades.
25: Various types of forklifts, rubber tire loaders, rollers.
24: In early 2023, his doctor put him on Ozempic, a GLP-1 for diabetes. That winter, on New Year's Eve, Engel woke up feeling as if a patch covered his right eye.
25: I couldn't see anything. It was all dark. It was black.
24: Engel and his wife, Shelley, were told it was optic neuropathy, NION for short, a tiny blockage of blood flow to his eye. The doctor listed all known causes. Shelley Engel asked specifically about Ozempic.
26: We even said to the doctor, do you think that this could cause it? Do you know? And he's like, we have heard nothing.
24: Months later, a medical journal did publish research showing higher rates of NION among diabetic patients taking Ozempic. But neither Engel nor his doctor were aware. So Engel kept taking weekly shots until his left eye went black, just as the other had the year prior. Engel mourns all he's lost, the ability to work or walk the beach unaided.
25: Being able to play any kind of ball with my grandchildren, I can't do these things anymore. I will never, never be able to see my wife's beautiful face every day.
24: Engel is suing the maker of Ozempic, Novo Nordisk, in part because there was no warning about NION. The issue before the court is whether the GLP-1 drugs caused the harm. And that requires information about the frequency of such side effects broken down by things like patient demographics and co-occurring conditions. But there's a dearth of such reliable data. Spokespeople for Novo Nordisk say Nyon and other serious conditions are exceedingly rare in clinical trials. It continues to collect and share data with the Food and Drug Administration, which has not requested warning label changes. But attorney Jonathan Orent says drug makers ought to update warnings to doctors and patients, as they have in Europe, even if the conditions are rare.
9: You're never going to have the population size to detect rarer events in a clinical trial. You're also never going to have the diversity of your real-world population.
24: Orent is a lead attorney on the two major national lawsuits of consolidated cases alleging harms from GLP-1 drugs, including 247 plaintiffs with Nyon and more than 4,000 with other serious digestive conditions like pancreatitis or gallstones.
9: These warnings would have made a difference in the lives of real people.
24: Novo Nordisk says the cases are without merit. The FDA has a database tracking side effects reported by doctors, patients, or drug companies, but they're voluntary and the agency doesn't verify them. NPR found about 2,000 pancreatitis and 1,000 optic neuropathy cases linked to GLP-1 since 2024 out of nearly 190,000 incidents reported over that time. The boom in online sales, where GLP-1s are so heavily marketed, adds to the challenge. Pharmacist Robert Miller at the West Texas Poison Control Center says that's driving more people to seek advice about side effects from centers like his instead of their doctors.
0: How often do you get drugs on Instagram? So that's definitely a new thing. So is there even a physician who's motivated to report side effects, or someone the patient feels they can report those side effects to?
24: Hearings are ongoing in the lawsuits where plaintiffs like the Engels are seeking damages from drug makers. But Shelley Engel also wants more side effect warnings, which she says might have helped her husband avoid blindness.
26: Todd was like an outgoing, vivacious kind of guy. And now when we go out, he sits a lot of times quietly
24: and needs escorting to the bathroom.
26: Like, it's humiliating.
24: And she just wishes it could have been prevented. Yuki Noguchi, NPR News.
22: How do you count a measles death? That question has become a point of controversy. In Pennsylvania, officials have reported 5 measles-associated deaths in recent weeks. But so far, the Centers for Disease Control and Prevention has acknowledged just 2 deaths. NPR health correspondent Maria Godoy is here to break it down. Hi, Maria.
1: Hi, how are you?
22: Good. So we have a mismatch. Why does the CDC's official measles death count not match what Pennsylvania officials are reporting?
1: Well, last month, the CDC announced it was changing how it counts measles deaths. Historically, the CDC used to rely on reports from state health departments, and you want that rapid notification in an outbreak situation to respond rapidly. Now, however, the CDC is looking to official death records confirmed by the National Center for Health Statistics, but that system is slower, and it's designed for more long-term retrospective data gathering on deaths. And, you know, this change happened after Health Secretary Robert F. Kennedy Jr. publicly questioned the Pennsylvania deaths, suggesting that measles might not have been the cause of death. And Kennedy is a long-term vaccine skeptic, which has led critics to accuse the CDC of making the change for political reasons to downplay the severity of measles.
22: So that accusation that politics is distorting health data, how has the CDC responded to that?
1: Well, a couple of weeks ago, the new CDC director, Dr. Erica Schwartz, gave an interview to a local news station, Atlanta News First, and in it, she denied that the death count data was being changed for political reasons. She said the U.S. lacked a standardized definition for measles-related death, and she drew a comparison to arguments over how COVID deaths were counted early in the pandemic.
2: If someone got hit by a bus and they happened to have COVID, often that was called a COVID-related death.
1: Now, many public health experts would dispute that analogy, but even those who accept that some COVID deaths might have been overcounted early in a pandemic say that is highly unlikely to happen when it comes to measles.
22: And why? What would make measles different?
1: Yeah, you know, I spoke to Dr. Jake Scott. He's an infectious disease specialist with Stanford University, and he says there are really 2 key differences between COVID and measles: prevalence and screening. He says in early 2022, the U.S. was reporting hundreds of thousands of cases of COVID each day, and many hospitals were routinely screening everyone for COVID to protect vulnerable patients. By contrast, even though the U.S. is seeing a measles resurgence, it's still around 4,000 cases for the entire year.
3: No hospital screens every single patient being admitted for measles. That would be ridiculous. And so if someone's being tested for measles, there's a clinical suspicion that that person may have measles.
1: So in other words, you're not going to have measles as an incidental finding. It's not likely. He says the measles virus itself can cause damage, but it also weakens your immune system, so you're vulnerable to other infections. So for example, if a person's immediate cause of death is pneumonia, but they had measles, he says measles is still likely the underlying cause of death. In other words, if measles shows up on a death certificate, he says it almost certainly played a role.
4: All right, so we obviously want accurate health data. We also want trust in our public agencies. Where do we go from here?
1: Yeah, the CDC is working with the Council of State and Territorial Epidemiologists to create a standardized definition of measles deaths that can be used across the U.S. that's expected to be ready in the next 2 to 3 months. In the meantime, we might continue to hear discrepancies between what states report and what the CDC has to say.
4: That is NPR's Maria Godoy. Maria, thank you.
1: My pleasure.
23: Opal Lee is 100 years old today. She's known as the grandmother of Juneteenth after she successfully campaigned and marched to make Juneteenth a federal holiday. KERA's Marquita Fornoff reports on the celebrations in Lee's hometown of Fort Worth, Texas.
5: Lee has a philosophy that if something needs to get done, you should go out and do it, even if you're only a committee of one. She was 89 when she started walking from Texas to Washington, D.C., hosting walks in cities along the way. Each one was 2.5 miles. It was a nod to the 2.5 years between the signing of the Emancipation Proclamation in 1863 and when a Union Army general rode into Galveston and told enslaved Texans they were free. The former public school teacher garnered a lot of attention and got over 1.5 million people to sign her petition. In 2025, she told KERA that everyone needed to know about Juneteenth.
6: I started from Fort Worth walking. I decided that the rest of the cotton picking country needed to know about Juneteenth too, because in Texas, we celebrated Juneteenth.
5: In 2021, her dream became a reality. Congress passed a bill to make Juneteenth a federal holiday, and President Joe Biden signed it into law. She's happy that the holiday is now celebrated nationwide.
6: I'm so proud. It's a national holiday. I could do a holy dance, but when I do a holy dance, I'm twerking, whatever that is.
5: Age has slowed Lee down, but not her ambitions. She makes fewer public appearances, but continues to advocate for the National Juneteenth Museum to be built in Fort Worth.
7: Happy birthday!
5: On her birthday, a celebration took place at the future site of the museum. Friends, neighbors, and local politicians gathered to hear Lee share a few words and serenaded her with Stevie Wonder's Happy Birthday.
6: I'm gonna keep on walking and keep on talking until everybody understands that this is our contribution.
5: Tonight, former First Lady Michelle Obama is scheduled to headline an event celebrating Lee's birthday on behalf of the museum. The museum has raised $55 million for its building and an endowment. The museum is waiting to hit its $70 million goal to start construction. For NPR News, I'm Marquita Fornoff in Fort Worth.

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3: This is GBH 89.7. I'm Arun Roth. Coming up, we'll hear from author Natalie Bazile about her forthcoming book, Friends and Family. That's just ahead. Quiet night in local sports. Boston gets back in action tomorrow as the Bruins take on the Utah Mammoth at the Garden, and the Celtics face the Cavaliers in Cleveland. Now here's GBH's Dave Epstein with the weather.
4: We've got clear skies overnight tonight, down near 50. Tomorrow, mostly sunny, 70 to maybe 72 or 73 degrees, but there might be a little shower coming through as drier air works in. It's back to the 40s for Thursday night, sunshine mid-60s on Friday. Right now, Saturday, mostly sunny skies. It starts right around 40, ends up 65 to 70. Sunday, mostly to partly sunny, then maybe some showers at night. For GBH News, I'm Dave Epstein.
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8: From NPR News, this is All Things Considered. I'm Sasha Pfeiffer.
9: And I'm Juana Summers. It is one of the scariest calls that a parent can get. Author Natalie Bazile was headed out of town in 2016 when her phone rang. When she picked up, she learned a neighbor had called the police on her teenage daughter and her friends. The police questioned the kids and then they left, but the incident was especially intense for the only other Black kid in the group. A kid with white adoptive parents.
10: And the dynamics that unfolded between our family and the family of this young man were fascinating. As we tried to get to the bottom of who called and why and how are we going to deal with this incident, it became very obvious to me that there was a novel there, even as I was reacting as a parent.
9: This incident is the spark for Bazile's new novel, Friends and Family. It zeroes in on the intricacies of a close friendship between two moms, Babs, a Black woman, and Nora, a white woman with an adopted son, after an encounter with the police. And through the lens of their friendship, Bazile wrestles with questions of race and allyship that are personal to both herself and her family.
10: We live in San Francisco, a city that prides itself on, you know, being progressive and open-minded and inclusive. And that was also part of the interest to me, and the attraction was this idea that this kind of thing isn't supposed to happen in San Francisco. Mm-hmm. These kinds of things happen elsewhere.
9: You've said that that incident made you question your own relative privilege as well as what it protected you from. What do you mean by that?
10: You know, in the wake of that incident, Juana, as I really began to look at the assumptions that I had made as an African-American woman who, you know, has worked hard. My husband and I have also, you know, we've been married a long time. We've put our backs into climbing, you know, the any number of ladders, social and economic.
9: Yep.
10: And, you know, watching these events unfold and then writing the book, I really had to ask myself, you know, what assumptions have I made about my safety, about my relative privilege, about how I see the world? And it was really an opportunity for me to reflect on, you know, the rules that maybe I have bought into, the ideas that I have bought into as just an American.
9: I have to say, Natalie, as I was reading your book, the thing that kept coming up for me over and over again was
11: just replaying in my head some of the conversations that I had with white friends in and around 2020 after the killing of George Floyd. It was something that tested a number of my oldest friendships, and some of them did not survive because I realized we frankly weren't speaking the same language or living in the same reality. And I wonder if that came up for you too as you were writing.
10: Absolutely. Although I started the book in 2016, 2017, in the wake of this police encounter, I was still working on the book in 2020, in the wake of George Floyd and all of the social upheaval that happened then. And I had to grapple with those feelings of rage and anger and disappointment and frustration. And I really had to examine my friendships with people. You know, I have plenty of white friends, and most of them have really, you know, they are good people and want to do the right thing. But it was a struggle, I won't lie, to really examine those friendships and to figure out what I was willing to explain, what I was willing to indulge, what I didn't have time for. And it was really a challenging time. It was a challenging time. But it made for a better book, I think.
11: Babs has spent years helping Nora understand how to raise Nathan, who is her black son. And I was really interested in this and how you thought about the emotional labor that we as black people, and especially as black women, are often expected to perform in interracial relationships.
10: I think in my own life, I was feeling exhausted, you know, especially, you know, 2020, 2021, 2022. Mm-hmm. I was looking at the time and the energy that I had invested, that invisible labor that I had done to really prop up and support so many people. And I thought it was important for Babs to be a character who is willing to acknowledge to herself, ultimately, that she's tired. Mm-hmm. You know, she needs a break. She needs to step back a bit and look at what she needs rather than always putting other people first, especially with Nora, who, you know, as things unfold, she realizes she has been doing a lot of work to keep this woman propped up, to help her understand, and Babs reaches a breaking point.
11: Babs and Nora are two really different moms, but I do feel like they both believe they're doing what is best for their children and to protect their children, but that definitely does not look the same. How do their respective races and levels of privilege shape what safety and protection means as it relates to their kids?
10: You know, I think in the case of Nora, the wealthy third generation San Franciscan who has really known nothing but privilege, I think Nora comes into this thinking that love and kindness and open-heartedness and her wealth can almost lift Nathan, her adopted black son, out of race, right, into class. I think that she goes through life thinking, you know, that there's very little that money can't buy. And when this eruption happens, I think that Nora really hopes that that kind of open-heartedness will be enough to protect her son. Meanwhile, Babs knows that for all of her and Nora's relative privilege, there are certain things that the world just is unforgiving about. And that is what she really brings to that friendship. Mm-hmm. And that is what she is trying her hardest to tell Nora is, listen, you may have all the money in the world, you may love this child to death, but there are certain lessons that the world is going to teach this young man that your wealth and privilege cannot shield him from. Mm-hmm. And that's what she so desperately wants Nora to understand. And ultimately, it leads her to make a series of choices when she realizes, you know, maybe Nora's not going to get it.
11: This might be a question that's hard to answer, and I don't even know how I would answer it myself, but do you think that white Americans and black Americans can be in full relationship with each other?
10: Oh, that's tough. You know, I want to say yes. I want to say yes because I look at the friendships that I have with both white and black women especially. And I do think that there is a lot of trust there. There's a lot of intimacy. But I think it requires a level of vulnerability. And I think that, you know, especially in the last couple of years, the last few years, that has become harder. Those relationships are tested more. And I think fewer and fewer of them survive. But I think at the end of the day, I need to be optimistic. I need to believe that, you know, there are people out there in the world who want authentic connections, mm-hmm. who might make mistakes, who might say the wrong thing, but there's no malice there. Because if I give up on that, that makes my world smaller. Mm-hmm. So although there are frustrations at times, I do think that, you know, friendship, real friendship, is possible, but it takes work.
11: We've been speaking with Natalie Bazile. Her new book, Friends and Family, is out now. Natalie, thanks.
10: Thank you so much. This has been great.
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3: 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I'm Arun Roth. Coming up, ChatGPT for teens is supposed to provide a safer experience for users under 18, but researchers who have tested the safeguards say most of them don't work. 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
3: Still to come on All Things Considered, environmental groups are making the case for question six on the November ballot, and the city of Cambridge is launching a new civic assembly. 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
14: Live from NPR News in Culver City, California, I'm Dwayne Brown. With less than a month until the crucial midterm elections, millions of voters have already cast their ballots in early voting. As President Trump hits the road on a campaign blitz in multiple states, Trump is stumping in Texas today for Senate candidate Ken Paxton after touting his administration's efforts at cutting down on illegal border crossings since his return to office. Lauren Magahi covers Texas politics for the New York Times. She says this election is more about the economy.
15: Folks in Texas are talking about what they are in other parts of the country, which is affordability. You know, that is top of mind for Texans at the moment. And Mr. Tallarico is really running hard at that in his campaign. Immigration is important, you know, but it's not at the very, very top of the list as it was, you know, back in 2024.
14: President Trump has been telling supporters at these rallies that he'll be impeached again if Democrats regain control of Congress. Russian drone strikes on Kyiv and several other Ukrainian regions killed at least 21 people overnight, including four children. NPR's Joanna Kakissis has more.
16: Ukrainian President Volodymyr Zelensky accused Russia's military of deliberately targeting civilians as, quote, a gift to Putin. Most of those killed were in a five-story apartment building in the northern city of Priluki. This was one of the most vile strikes, Zelensky wrote. Russia is now frequently attacking with fast-moving jet-powered drones and missiles. Ukraine is struggling to shoot them down with existing air defense systems. Zelensky is seeking air defense supplies for immediate help while Ukraine's defense tech sector races to develop faster and more powerful interceptors to protect Ukrainian cities. Joanna Kakissis, NPR News, Kyiv.
14: On Wall Street today, stocks pulled back from their recent runs. This is NPR News.
3: From the GBH Newsroom, I'm Arun Roth. Environmental groups are urging Massachusetts voters to support ballot question six this November. It would set aside funds for conservation and recreation by diverting a portion of sales tax revenue from sporting goods stores, recreational vehicle dealers, and golf courses. Mass Audubon CEO David O'Neill tells Boston Public Radio why he thinks the ballot measure is necessary.
17: What we're trying to do is create about $100 million a year fund for nature, and that $100 million represents 0.16% of the overall budget. So we haven't had the resources necessary or reliable resources that are necessary for us to be able to protect the nature that we all love, care about, and require.
3: Some critics of the ballot question point out that it does not compel the legislature to spend the collected funds on conservation. Cambridge has picked 40 residents to serve on the city's first ever civic assembly. The group was selected through a lottery earlier this week. It will meet to discuss issues around public safety and surveillance, including Cambridge's use of the gunshot detection tech ShotSpotter. The assembly will then share its recommendations with the city council. Councillor Mark McGovern says they're always trying to get more community engagement and balance in terms of resident participation.
18: For an issue like this, you know, when you're talking about surveillance and ShotSpotter and gun activity and safety, we really wanted to make sure that the people participating in that discussion represented people who live in our city.
3: The assembly will meet over the course of four Saturdays starting this month and running through December. The Boston Pops are gearing up for their 2026-27 season. It kicks off later this month with a third annual Day of the Dead, or a Dia de Muertos concert. Pops conductor Keith Lockhart tells GBH's Culture Show he's happy with how the offering has resonated with audiences.
19: Last year when I walked out, I was listening to the chatter in the hall, and the chatter in the hall was Spanish predominant. And I thought, as soon as I did that, I thought, wow, we really hit it. That's really what it was supposed to be, to show that, you know, the Boston Pops and our whole BSO institution is for everybody in this community.
3: The Pops Day of the Dead concert is set for October 29th. Lows in the 50s overnight, looking at a mainly sunny day tomorrow with highs in the 60s. Friday expecting sunshine and passing clouds with highs in the 60s. 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
21: This is All Things Considered from NPR News. I'm Sasha Pfeiffer in Washington.
22: And I'm Elsa Chang in Culver City, California. Protecting America's secrets is a big job. It's also a really difficult job, and for the most part, that responsibility falls to the FBI. NPR's Ryan Lucas has exclusive new reporting that shows under the Trump administration, the FBI teams that hunt foreign spies are severely understaffed. In some places, they're down as much as 50%. Ryan Lucas joins us now. Hi, Ryan.
23: Hi there.
22: Okay, so what exactly did you uncover in your reporting?
23: So what we're talking about here are FBI counterintelligence squads, and it's their job to track and ferret out foreign spies trying to steal U.S. secrets. That includes both government secrets as well as economic or trade secrets, so things like cutting-edge technology, cutting-edge research or technology. And what I found in my reporting is that those FBI counterintelligence squads have been hit by steep cuts across the country. That's according to five people familiar with the matter who spoke to me on condition of anonymity out of fear of retribution. Now, these manpower shortages are so significant that in some of the FBI's field offices, counterintelligence squads only have 50 to 60% of positions filled. So these are really significant manpower shortages.
22: Yeah. And I mean, I guess there's probably no such thing as a good time for any of this to be happening ever, but it would seem like now is an especially dangerous time for this kind of shortage, right?
23: That's right. Yeah. As one source told me, this is terrifying because the threats are growing and the FBI is facing them with less and less. There's, of course, the U.S. war with Iran. There's China, a geopolitical strategic rival that U.S. officials say is waging a relentless campaign for years now to steal U.S. government secrets and technology. There's also, of course, Russia, which is still a formidable foe. It has very capable intelligence services. And, of course, it also has a bone to pick with the U.S. Over the war in Ukraine. Now, I did contact the FBI for this story. A spokesperson said the Bureau has a robust counterintelligence operation and also said anonymous critics are, quote, disconnected from reality.
22: Huh. Well, given the range of threats that you're reminding us about right now, why has the FBI cut back on counterintelligence?
23: Well, it's really interesting. Sources told me this isn't the result of a specific directive from FBI Director Kash Patel to cut back on counterintelligence work. Instead, this is a consequence, a ripple effect of Patel's focus on violent crime and immigration enforcement, which of course are two top issues for the White House. Mm-hmm. Patel has made clear that those are the priorities for the FBI. And so FBI field offices across the country, leaders in those field offices, are throwing resources at those problems. That has meant pulling agents and analysts from counterintelligence and putting them instead on violent crime and immigration.
22: Interesting. Well, what about the firing of like veteran FBI agents under the Trump administration? Are any of the shortages connected to that?
23: Those certainly play a role here, yes. A prime example is back in February, five special agents and a supervisor, all of whom worked Iranian counterintelligence threats, were fired by the FBI days before the Trump administration launched its war on Iran. So that's expertise that's lost right when it is most arguably needed. Yeah. But look, there is a broader brain drain at the FBI right now because of the turmoil that we've seen under Patel's leadership. Sources tell me that the FBI lost more than 1,500 veteran agents since Trump returned to office. It has 650 fewer agents overall than in January 2025. Those agents who have left have, of course, taken their experience, their institutional knowledge with them. And that's particularly problematic in counterintelligence work because this is very complex, very difficult work. Building sources and cases can take years. As one source says, there's a huge learning curve in this sort of work.
22: Yeah. Well, how do we know if the U.S. is actually being hurt by these changes you're talking about?
23: Well, first off, it's important to say that the FBI is still doing counterintelligence work. They haven't stopped doing it. They're still bringing cases. But as one former official put it, counterintelligence threats are silent by nature. That means it's very hard to know when one is going undetected.
22: Yeah.
23: In counterterrorism, if the FBI misses a plot, then something explodes, and we all know about it. In counterintelligence, though, if the FBI misses something, then foreign spies just keep on stealing. Nobody knows about it. Nobody is any wiser.
22: Totally quiet. That is NPR's Ryan Lucas. Thank you so much, Ryan.
23: Thank you.
0: This summer, OpenAI rolled out ChatGPT for teens. It's a default safer mode for all users under age 18. The safety measures include parental controls and notifications, but a group of researchers who tested those safeguards say most of them do not work. NPR's Ritu Chatterjee has details and a warning that her story mentions suicide.
1: Lauren Jonas heads OpenAI's Youth and Families Division.
2: ChatGPT for teens is really a, you know, designated teen-specific experience.
1: That experience, she says, includes safeguards like around role-playing.
2: So the model should not role-play with a teen. The model should not claim to be sentient or be the friend of a teen.
1: She says ChatGPT for teens also refuses to engage in unsafe or inappropriate topics. And if parents link their account to their teens, ChatGPT alerts them right away if their kid discusses unsafe topics like suicide or self-harm or violence. Now, researchers at the online safety advocacy group Common Sense Media have tested these safeguards.
4: We create a lot of different personas of teens in crisis situations.
1: Tom Siegel is the executive director of the Youth AI Safety Institute at Common Sense Media.
4: We would test teens that were expressing suicidal ideation, discussing self-harm, eating disorders as well.
1: They also created parent accounts and linked those to the teen ones to see if the chatbot notified parents. Siegel says some safeguards did work.
4: It is refusing things like explicit sexual role play. Definitely an improvement on that.
1: But most other safeguards, Siegel says, did not work, like parental notifications.
4: This idea that, you know, a parent would find out when the person that you connected with in the account is in distress, hardly triggered at all for us.
1: Siegel says they also found that ChatGPT still interacts with adolescents like a friend. OpenAI spokesperson Eric Porterfield told NPR in an email that the company has serious concerns about the methodology used by researchers, especially around parental notifications. Psychologist Mitch Prinstein is at the University of North Carolina, Chapel Hill, and wasn't involved in the research.
24: The
7: extent to which AI is using an anthropomorphized or human-like kind of language or a name or interaction style is just not helpful. It's not okay for kids, probably not for adults as well.
1: Prinstein says the new findings reinforce that AI isn't ready for kids yet. Ritu Chatterjee, NPR News.
21: If you or someone you know may be considering suicide or is in crisis, call or text 988 to reach the Suicide and Crisis Lifeline.
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0: 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Are you seeking freedom from the tyranny of your smartphone? I mean, your phone is supposed to work for you, even if sometimes it feels like the other way around, right? 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
1: All right, we're about to get into our feelings. 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
1: Sammy Nichols is the author of Log Off, Self-Help for the Extremely Online.
2: Ask yourself, how do I feel right now? And what can I do? And most times it's not scroll. Most times it's like, take a nap or talk to a friend or do something that makes you happy.
1: Another thing you can do when you get the urge to scroll is resist. I know it feels like you have to pick up that phone, but you actually don't. Clinical psychologist Diana Hill is the co-author of a book called I Know I Should Exercise, But 44 Reasons We Don't Move and How to Get Over Them. And she says there's this term in addiction research called urge surfing.
3: What we know about urges is that they're a lot like waves. They rise up, they get bigger and bigger and bigger, and they come back down again.
1: The goal with urge surfing is to learn to get on board, stand up, and ride that thing out. Another tip is to increase friction. Make it harder to use your phone. Jose Briones is the author of Low Tech Life, a guide to mindful digital minimalism. He says set up screen time limits and then make them hard to override.
4: If you want to go into your iPhone and you want to use the app and you set up a screen time limit, maybe it's 10 minutes, maybe it's 15, and you went to it, right now you probably can beat that with two taps. You say, yes, I want more time. Are you sure? Yes, I'm sure.
1: Instead, give the password to a trusted friend, and then you'll have to ask them for it if you want to get on Pinterest when you're really supposed to be getting that housework done. You can also use a physical device that you need to tap to unblock your apps.
4: The more friction you introduce into your life, the harder you're making it to use all of these services and devices. Your brain is going to say, it's not worth it.
1: Our last takeaway, don't keep your smartphone, tablet, or computer in your bedroom overnight. Jean Twenge is a psychologist and author of 10 Rules for Raising Kids in a High-Tech World.
5: That's for people of all ages. A ton of research shows that people do not sleep as well or as long if those devices are in their bedrooms overnight. So even if it's off, the technology is just too tempting.
1: She says this means no scrolling before bed and no scrolling when you wake up in the morning, and also no scrolling if you happen to wake up in the middle of the night. Get an old school alarm clock, and if you want your phone nearby for emergencies, leave it across the room, out of reach. By the way, Sammy Nichols made this change, and she says it makes bedtime feel luxurious.
2: Have you ever been to a hotel that's kind of nice, and you get into the sheets, and it just feels so nice to kind of like have this time to yourself and just feel very calm? And it's like a very specific, in my mind, a hotel feeling. And that's what I felt when I put my phone outside of my room and just like kind of let myself like relax and like maybe take a bath or like read for a while and just away from any screens. It's like I got that presence of mind back.
1: And she really is sleeping better. For NPR News, I'm Marielle Segarra.
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7: This is GBH 89.7. I'm Arun Roth. Good to have you with us. Coming up, author Tomi Adeyemi has written fantasy all her life. Now she has a new book, The Siren, which takes place in the real world. Details just ahead. Quiet night in local sports. Boston gets back in action tomorrow as the Bruins take on the Utah Mammoth at the Garden and the Celtics face the Cavaliers in Cleveland. Now here's GBH's Dave Epstein with the weather.
8: We've got clear skies overnight tonight, down near 50. Tomorrow, mostly sunny, 70 to maybe 72 or 73 degrees, but there might be a little shower coming through as drier air works in. It's back to the 40s for Thursday night, sunshine mid-60s on Friday. Right now, Saturday, mostly sunny skies. It starts right around 40, ends up 65 to 70. Sunday, mostly to partly sunny, then maybe some showers at night. For GBH News, I'm Dave Epstein.
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0: reports.
1: The Hadza people are hunter-gatherers who have lived in northern Tanzania for thousands of years. The indigenous Chimani people forage, fish, and hunt in the Bolivian Amazon, some 7,000 miles in an ocean apart. But these two communities, long isolated from each other, have surprisingly similar gut bacteria.
2: So this was startling to us. It was, you know, a big number, a large percentage that overlapped.
1: Justin Sonnenberg is a professor of microbiology and immunology at Stanford University. In comparing many stool samples from each of the tribes, he and his colleagues found around 1,200 of the same bacterial species living in their guts, a near 90% overlap. Sonnenberg says the typical human gut microbiome has hundreds to thousands of species hard at work.
2: The microbes are metabolizing things in our gut, secreting interesting molecules that get absorbed into our bloodstream. And these microbes are actually, we've come to realize, fundamental parts of our biology and health.
1: Our microbiomes can change quickly depending on what we eat and what medicines we take. So it's remarkable that the Hadza and the Chimani, isolated communities living very far apart, have consistent gut bacteria.
2: They're living a lifestyle that's much more similar to the lifestyle our ancestors lived, and so therefore is more hospitable to microbes that were handed down through many generations.
1: Their work is published in the journal Nature. Sonnenberg and his colleagues think the microbes shared by the Chimani and Hadza people go way, way back to common ancestors they shared many thousands of years ago before some of those humans migrated out of Africa. Over generations, they crossed a land bridge that once connected Russia with Alaska and eventually settled in the Bolivian Amazon. Ben Good co-authored the study. He's also at Stanford. He says they're using data from modern-day people to learn about the past.
3: Once the land bridge went away, we had a pretty clear picture that it was going to be very hard for them to exchange gut bacteria through traditional human contact means.
1: Taichi Suzuki is an evolutionary biologist at Arizona State University. He says babies are born with a blank slate microbiome, but start getting gut bacteria right away.
4: We first get our microbes from mother's vaginal canal, mother's skin, and then as we develop, we get microbes mostly from other individuals in the household to the community.
1: Suzuki was not involved with this paper, though he says they've made a good case that the gut bacteria shared by these two communities have lived in humans for many years and have formed a kind of partnership with them.
4: If you have a shared history for many, many generations, this idea of coevolution is we expect more potential dependencies between gut microbes and our genome.
1: But many of these microbes are missing from the guts of people who live modern industrialized lives. Here's Sonnenberg, one of the paper's researchers.
2: So the microbes that inhabit my gut are very unlikely to be the microbes that were handed down through the generations from my great-great-grandparents.
1: His hypothesis is that losing these ancestral microbes could be harming human health.
2: Our modern microbiome has changed in ways that may be propagating inflammation, may be unhealthy for us.
1: Andrew Moeller is an associate professor at Princeton, not affiliated with this paper, and he says that might be the case.
5: Another alternative is that the industrialized microbiome profile may actually be adapted to an industrialized lifestyle.
1: Moeller says scientists haven't yet determined whether losing these ancient microbes has been good, bad, or fine. But documenting what's been lost is a big step towards figuring it out. Ping Huang, NPR News.
6: The author Tomi Adeyemi has written fantasy all her life. Even before her mega-successful fantasy trilogy for young adults, she lived in a world that wasn't ours.
7: I've always written fantasy. I've almost never been able to contend with the reality of this world.
6: But her new book, The Siren, takes place right here in this world. She spoke with Andrew Limbong, host of NPR's Book of the Day podcast, about finally contending with reality.
8: No offense to all the big name authors out there, but there's author famous and then there's regular famous.
9: And the first book of the series, Children of Blood and Bone, just came out. Please welcome Tomi here.
8: That's author Tomi Adeyemi bypassing author fame en route to just regular fame on Good Morning America in 2018, the same year she did The Tonight Show.
10: Thank you so much for coming on the show.
11: Thank you. This is wild.
8: She was promoting her West African-inspired YA fantasy novel, Children of Blood and Bone, which was the first in the best-selling Orisha trilogy, and is the subject of a long-awaited Hollywood adaptation.
0: Your powers may be gone, but that does not change who you are.
8: The movie's set to come out this January, and was supposed to be the pinnacle of everything Adeyemi's worked towards.

0: Then, this past summer, after the movie trailer dropped, Adeyemi posted and then deleted a video denouncing the movie, saying she was treated horribly and that she would never see it.
1: This film, which I worked on to make it a little better for us to be alive, is also the worst thing I have ever had to live through.
0: What happened?
2: I won't go into details about what happened. I'm going to leave that sacred. I think what I'll clarify for people who are listening is it wasn't really something to do with the adaptation or how it was being adapted. It was an actual situation that happened. That was really harmful. That was really hurtful. Mostly what I can say is I came forward to help myself, but not to be against anyone, not to hurt anyone.
0: Are you still broadly, generally supportive of the movie? Would you encourage people to go see it?
2: I would be more neutral. Does that make sense?
0: Adeyemi's new book, The Siren, centers on Emery. She's a freshman at Dartmouth. She's the first in her family to make it to college, but she doesn't really fit in until she runs into a group of impossibly cool young women who take her under their wing, under some conditions, of course. It's a campus novel dealing with hazing, money, mental health, no spells or potions or majestic creatures. Is there something that happened that make you think, all right, I am ready to face this fear of writing in the real world? Or was it more like, I have to do this now?
2: I think it was a mix of being ready and knowing that this is where the story was meant to be told, because it felt like looking at a death sentence when I started writing my first series. And writing in a fantastical world, creating a world, that danger was still there, but there was also, it was like an oxygen tank. The fantastical atmosphere wasn't even fully escapism because I was still confronting what was happening in the real world, but it just allowed enough atmosphere for me to breathe in and breathe out and make it to the kind of person who could write a story like The Siren.
0: Tell me, Adeyemi, thank you so much for talking.
2: Andrew, thank you. This was a lovely conversation.
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10: President Trump is facing criticism for mailing checks to millions of people enrolled in government-run health programs ahead of the midterms.
11: Looks like a desperate effort to bribe recipients of this letter to vote in gratitude to Trump.
10: This is GBH's All Things Considered. With Elsa Chang and Sasha Pfeiffer, I'm Arun Roth. It's Wednesday, October 7th. Coming up, Republicans and Democrats, both patients and politicians, seem united in their disdain for the healthcare companies known as pharmacy benefit managers. Some states are now regulating them. And Krista Pike, the Tennessee death row inmate who survived two supposedly lethal injections, is awake and talking now. Her lawyers were in court today. We'll have the latest on that and all the day's news coming up right after these headlines.
12: Live from NPR News in Washington, I'm Ryland Barton. Michigan Republican Senate candidate Mike Rogers released an ad today calling for an end to President Trump's trade war with Canada.
13: Here in Michigan, we know that Canada is not our enemy. We need to end this tariff war now.
12: Rogers had previously defended some of Trump's tariffs as necessary. It's the second time Rogers has split with Trump recently after calling for an end to the Iran war, which he previously supported. Asked about the ad today, Trump suggested Rogers wasn't breaking with him on the issue, saying, quote, I viewed it as wanting Canada to make a deal. Trump is heading to a campaign event in Texas later today. Today marks 3 years since Hamas launched its surprise attack on Israel, leading to the war in Gaza. As memorials are being held across the country, many Israelis are grappling with new reports that Prime Minister Benjamin Netanyahu was warned about an impending attack, as NPR's Kat Lonsdorf reports.
14: Officials in both Egypt and the United Arab Emirates repeatedly warned Netanyahu about a serious looming attack by Hamas from Gaza in 2023. NPR has spoken to four people in the Middle East with knowledge of those warnings. First reported by the Israeli newspaper Haaretz, as well as The Atlantic and The New York Times, the revelations are dominating conversations in Israel, just weeks before national elections that will determine Netanyahu's political future. Netanyahu has denied he was warned, calling the reports fake news, and filing a defamation lawsuit last week against the Israeli outlets that published them. Kat Lonsdorf, NPR News, Tel Aviv.
12: A tropical storm is brewing in the Gulf of Mexico. NPR's Debbie Elliott reports it's forecast to strengthen into the first hurricane of the Atlantic hurricane season.
15: Tropical storm Isaias formed over the western Gulf overnight. The National Hurricane Center says it's on track to rapidly gain strength as it moves to the east over warm Gulf waters and could become a hurricane by Thursday. Forecasters say residents from Louisiana to the Florida Gulf Coast should be prepared for damaging winds, heavy rain, and dangerous storm surge. Florida Governor Ron DeSantis has declared a state of emergency in 25 counties in the Panhandle and Big Bend region, freeing up resources to be staged for a hurricane response. This year's hurricane season has been dampened by a strong El Nino weather pattern, which hinders Atlantic storm development. Debbie Elliott, NPR News.
12: Lawyers for a Texas man who fatally shot a convenience store clerk are asking a judge to stay his execution by lethal injection, citing the recent failed execution of Krista Pike in Tennessee. Attorneys for Jamal Howard say the same drug used in Pike's attempted execution, pentobarbital, would be used in Texas, and they argue the state's supply could be degraded. U.S. stocks pulled back from their records today. The S&P 500 slipped nearly a quarter of a percent a day after topping its prior all-time high. The Dow dropped more than half a percent. 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
10: From the GBH newsroom, I'm Arun Roth. The third anniversary of the Hamas attack on Israel is being remembered around Massachusetts today. Jason Greenberg of Needham has family in Israel and was visiting Tel Aviv on October 7, 2023. Two of his cousins were murdered and three others, a father and two children, were taken hostage. The children were released a week later, but their father was held for 484 days. Greenberg says October 7th changed the way he views the world.
16: The experience stripped away the assumption that extreme anti-Semitic violence is something confined to history. And what's disturbed me over the past 3 years since is seeing anti-Semitism become more visible.
10: The attack on Israel left around 1,200 people dead, many tortured and raped, and was live-streamed by Hamas militants. 251 people were taken hostage, the oldest 86, the youngest 9 months. Newburyport is joining at least 20 other cities and towns across Massachusetts in banning cryptocurrency ATMs. City councilors approved the ban that prohibits the installation and use of the machines this week. All crypto ATMs currently in Newburyport will be removed within the next 2 months. Councilor Ben Harmon says the local police department approached the council about a ban after receiving claims of fraud.
17: it's whack-a-mole right now. And so as many municipalities as possible that start to band together to prevent the presence of these types of crypto ATMs in their communities, the better.
10: The Newburyport Police Department says they've dealt with 10 suspicious incidents involving crypto ATMs over the last 5 years, with users losing $135,000. A local immigrant originally from Ecuador is being held at an ICE processing center in Burlington over what her family describes as a major misunderstanding at a Target in Boston last week. Melanie Tinoco was arrested for alleged shoplifting, then released by Boston police without being charged. But upon her release, she was detained by ICE agents. Her husband, Martin Gerfinkel, has been trying to stay in contact with her while she's been in custody.
18: She's been crying. She couldn't sleep. The heart beating fast. She got a few panic attacks. Like she said that people from the same cell, they were just hugging her. I know she's in a really bad situation.
10: ICE says Tinoco was detained over the shoplifting allegation, despite local authorities not bringing charges. Lows in the 50s overnight, mainly sunny tomorrow with highs in the 60s. Right now it is 65 degrees in Boston.
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4: This is All Things Considered from NPR News. I'm Sasha Pfeiffer in Washington.
20: And I'm Elsa Chang in Culver City, California. President Trump is sending money to millions of Americans enrolled in government-run health insurance programs. How much money?
21: Over 20 million seniors on Medicare will soon be receiving a deposit of nearly $100 directly into their bank accounts.
20: That is what Trump said on Saturday. The exact amount is $90. The Trump administration is also sending $500 checks to nearly a million people who have health plans from the Federal Affordable Care Act marketplace.
4: The cost of these plans has gone up dramatically this year. Trump and Republicans in Congress let extra premium subsidies expire. For some people, that meant thousands of dollars more in out-of-pocket costs. For others, it meant they just couldn't afford health insurance. Millions have dropped their coverage.
20: Let's also point out we are under 4 weeks to Election Day. And in general, when it comes to health care costs, voters trust Democrats over Republicans by a near 2-to-1 margin. That's according to a KFF poll out this week. So, can President Trump's direct payments help his party with voters? NPR's Selena Simmons-Duffin has more.
22: I spoke to Ellen Allen minutes after a check for $500 from the U.S. Treasury arrived at her house near Charleston, West Virginia.
23: I just can't believe it. I mean, that's crazy.
22: She had heard the Trump administration plan to send $500 checks out to certain people enrolled in healthcare.gov plans, but she didn't totally believe it would happen. And she has mixed feelings about it now that it has happened. She runs a small nonprofit called West Virginians for Affordable Healthcare.
23: I think it's more of a political stunt. If they cared really about the cost of healthcare, they would do something that would make healthcare, you know, affordable for every American.
22: She had been paying close to $2,000 a month for her premiums until a few weeks ago when she turned 65 and enrolled in Medicare. Because of that, she might be eligible for Trump's next round of checks, $90, soon to be sent to 20 million people enrolled in Medicare Part B.
23: The $90 is, I mean, that's just nothing. I don't think this is going to fool anyone.
22: So is this legal, using the federal government to send out checks to potential voters weeks before an election? Kathleen Clark is an expert in government ethics at Washington University in St. Louis. She reviewed the letter from President Trump touting things like his efforts to lower drug prices that came with the checks.
24: It reads like electioneering communication, it reads like a violation of the Hatch Act.
22: That's the law that says you can't use your government office or power or funds to influence partisan political elections. She says the Supreme Court has given Trump wide latitude in the past, which may be why he feels he can move ahead. Here's Clark again.
24: It looks like a pretty desperate effort to, in essence, bribe the recipients of this letter to vote in gratitude to Trump in the upcoming midterm elections.
22: The White House did not respond directly to NPR's questions about whether any laws have been violated or if it's a political stunt, as Alan put it. Trump administration spokeswoman Allison Schuster wrote in an email that it was an out-of-touch criticism and that, quote, this president will never stop enabling Americans to take control of their health by implementing policies that put money back in their pockets. Joseph Antos is a senior fellow emeritus at the conservative think tank American Enterprise Institute. He says that the move is not fiscally responsible for the federal government and probably won't make a difference in anyone's health.
0: You know, it's money. You don't have to use it on health care.
22: When it comes to the $90 checks coming to some Medicare beneficiaries, for example,
0: you can go out to McDonald's and buy probably two hamburgers and a shake for $90. Maybe buy a half a tank of gas.
22: Antos calls the payments inexplicable, and he notes that they add to the national debt, which Republicans say they're concerned about. He also doubts these checks will tilt the election towards Republicans.
0: For one thing, Trump is not saying that your local congressman did this for you. Trump is saying he did it for you. So, yeah, I mean, I don't get it. And I don't see any advantage to anybody, including Donald Trump.
22: Except, he says, maybe the recipients of the checks. One of those recipients, Ellen Allen of West Virginians for Affordable Healthcare, says she is planning to deposit the $500 she just received.
23: You know, I'm not going to send it back. I'm going to put it in my health savings account and keep working towards healthcare for all.
22: Selena Simmons-Duffin, NPR News, Washington.
1: It's been 3 years since the October 7th attacks, and Israel's southern border with Gaza is undergoing a dramatic rebound. The region was nearly abandoned after thousands of Hamas-led militants attacked Israeli communities. That attack killed about 1,200 people, and 250 more were taken hostage. Now, residents are back. Some are driven by solidarity with the victims of October 7th. Others say they feel safer with the heavy Israeli military buildup along the border as Israel continues to occupy most of Gaza. NPR's Carrie Kahn reports.
2: Shahar Goldenberg drives a small road that circles Kibbutz Zikim. He's lived here right on Israel's border with Gaza for nearly two decades, but he's never seen so many people wanting to join his cooperative farming community.
3: The demand is amazing. Great. Huge demand.
2: Currently, Zakim's waiting list stretches 2 years, and houses are going up fast. He says they're building 25 here.
5: And this was not like this before October 7th?
3: No, of course not. If you want to sell your house, you can sell it in less than a week.
2: Many people want to come and be part of southern Israel's rebirth, he says. And they feel safer now that Israel occupies more than 60% of Gaza, he says. Israeli troops have drawn a yellow line, what the military calls a border buffer zone, extending deep into Gaza. The Palestinian Central Bureau of Statistics says before the war, hundreds of thousands of Gazans lived and farmed in that border area. They've all been displaced. On the kibbutz hilltop, Goldenberg shows off 8 homes under construction, all with stunning Mediterranean vistas.
5: So these new houses have a view of the beach and a view of northern Gaza.
3: Yes, I hope that we will not see the north of Gaza in the next years.
2: There isn't much to see now, just shells of blown out buildings. That's despite international pressure, including from the U.S., for Israeli troops to ultimately leave. But Israelis overwhelmingly support a permanent troop presence inside Gaza's border, according to a recent poll. The government has repeatedly said it's not leaving until Hamas is fully disarmed. Goldenberg says he hopes that's true.
3: This is the only plan that we will continue to live here. Without the yellow line, it will be really difficult and challenging for us.
2: This part of southern Israel, known as the Gaza Envelope, has long been sparsely populated, filled with mostly verdant farmlands and kibbutz communities stretching along the Gaza border all the way to Egypt. About half the region's residents live in its biggest city, Sderot. Today, construction crews seem to be on every corner, like at this brand new kindergarten, one of the several dozen schools planned as the city aims to double the population to 120,000 residents by 2040. Robin Feldman is part of that growth. She just picked up her 6-month-old daughter, Nellie, from her first day at a center and shows off the family's new home. It's a small, empty 3-room apartment, one bedroom with steel-enforced walls and door.
25: So this is going to be Neely's room, which is the bomb shelter. Hopefully we never have to use it.
2: The young family just moved to Sderot from Paramus, New Jersey. Her husband is a rabbi. She teaches Jewish history, which she says is full of prophecies about the Jewish people returning to Israel. And when they return, how fruitful the country will be.
25: I teach these prophecies to my students, and now I'm living it. So it's very special.
2: The 2,000 shekel government rental subsidy, about $650 US a month, helps too, she adds. And there are more incentives, like large income and property tax breaks for Sderot, says city spokesman Yaron Sasson. We are constantly working to convince people from all over Israel to come south, he says, and many from abroad too, like Galia Tsur and her family.
6: When did you decide to move back to Israel?
25: October 7th, on the dot.
2: The minute she saw the news about the Hamas attack, Zur said she and her husband knew they had to move back to Kibbutz Nir Oz. It's some 30 miles south of Sderot, right next to the Gaza border. The couple, now in their 50s, lived in Nir Oz back in the 1990s.
25: We were like, we need to go. We need to help. We can't stay here.
2: They had been living in New Zealand for more than a decade, but sold their house and moved back to Israel to help rebuild. The kibbutz was hit hard in the October 7th Hamas-led attack. One quarter of residents, 117, were either killed or kidnapped on October 7th. All but six of the kibbutz's more than 200 buildings were damaged or set on fire. Reconstruction manager Ron Bahat heads out on his electric cart. He deftly maneuvers down the small paths running through the community. We pass many burnt out homes still standing since the attack. The kibbutz is stuck in a debate with some residents insisting the buildings remain standing as a permanent reminder of what happened here.
7: The question is how to remember, how to keep the legacy, you know, people see it in a different way.
2: Others prefer to focus on the future. Bahat, who was born here 60 years ago, says that's what he's focused on as he speeds over to a busy construction site. A large backhoe is excavating a site for 76 new homes. More will be coming in the next 2 years, he says.
7: And the mission is to make this place, you know, bigger, better, stronger, nicer.
2: And he says, we will make it so. Carrie Kahn, NPR News, Southern Israel, near the Gaza border.

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3: This is GBH 89.7. I'm Arun Roth. Coming up on All Things Considered, a fascinating conversation with NOVA co-executive producer Chris Schmidt about the weaponization of space documented in the new film Space Wars, airing tonight. Quiet night in local sports. Boston gets back in action tomorrow as the Bruins take on the Utah Mammoth at the Garden and the Celtics face the Cavaliers in Cleveland. Now here is GBH's Dave Epstein with the weather.
4: It's a beautiful night ahead. Temperatures down near 50 when you get up tomorrow morning. That's about 10 to 15 degrees warmer than it was this morning. On Thursday, we'll see partly to mostly sunny skies. Can't rule out a little shower out of those clouds. Temperatures in the upper 60s to lower 70s. It feels kind of warm. Friday, sunshine. We start in the 40s, go to the 60s. Friday night, we're back into the upper 30s to low 40s. So that's a little cooler. Saturday, sunny skies, temperature 65 to 70. For GBH News, I'm Dave Epstein.
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7: I'm Jim Bowdy. 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
8: 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Inspired by a true David versus Goliath story about truth at all costs, in theaters Thursday. 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
9: 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I'm Sasha Pfeiffer.
10: And I'm Elsa Chang. There's a lot about healthcare that Americans actually agree on. In our Common Ground project with KFF Health News, we're looking at issues with bipartisan backing. Blake Farmer at WPLN in Nashville reports on one thing that is uniting people, their collective disdain for the healthcare companies known as pharmacy benefit managers.
11: Pharmacy benefit managers, known as PBMs, handle the part of health insurance related to the cost of prescription meds. They were promoted as a way to keep drug prices in check, but the largest are now owned by giant conglomerates that also own insurance companies and pharmacies. All this consolidation has turned them into a punching bag for all the frustration patients have with the healthcare system, like high prescription prices. CVS is one of the big companies that also owns a PBM. It's taking heat in Tennessee.
12: We hate CVS. I'm going to be straight up. You can't talk to a pharmacist. They're overstressed, and prices just keep going up.
11: Amy Joseph is 62 and lives in the mountainous eastern corner of Tennessee with her husband.
12: You're going to find this interesting. We have a two-party household. I'm a Republican. My husband's a Democrat.
11: He's equally frustrated. They have a list of gripes that could fill the famously long CVS receipt. For example, Charlie Joseph discovered his blood pressure medication was actually cheaper when they didn't use insurance.
13: You know, the whole healthcare thing is just frustrating on a good day.
11: PBM officials say their industry has been unfairly maligned and that they're the only link in the drug supply chain trying to lower drug costs. Dave Marin, president and CEO of the Pharmaceutical Care Management Association, addressed Congress in February.
14: Yes, drug prices are still too high. Without PBMs, they would be much, much higher.
11: But state lawmakers aren't buying it. Tennessee is one of two states that have now made it illegal for a company to own both a PBM and retail pharmacies. CVS fought the proposals with a multi-million dollar TV ad campaign.
15: 134 CVS pharmacies across Tennessee shut down. making healthcare less accessible for families like yours.
11: Those ads aired just before the vote this spring. Nevertheless, Tennessee lawmakers moved forward. Republican State Senator Rusty Crow told his colleagues before the vote that they should consider the fierce resistance a sign that they were onto something.
16: I learned when I was in the Vietnam War, when you start taking on flak, you know you're over the damn target pretty quick.
11: Business-friendly Republicans voted alongside Democrats who favor more regulation. State Representative Antonio Parkinson, a Democrat from Memphis, says he feels like he voted in favor of lower drug prices and ma-and-pa pharmacies.
17: If there's a benefit to my people, I'm supporting it.
11: The most vocal critics calling for regulation of PBMs are independently owned pharmacies and their trade groups. In Tennessee, State Senator Bobby Harshbarger, who sponsored the pharmacy ownership ban, is also a small-town pharmacist. His mother's a pharmacist, too, and a member of the U.S. Congress, who's proposed a similar ban on PBMs owning pharmacies at the federal level. That bill has bipartisan sponsors and has created unlikely bedfellows of Senators Elizabeth Warren and Josh Hawley. Antonio Chacha is CEO of 46 Brooklyn Research, a nonprofit think tank that tracks drug pricing. He says this legislative push reflects a feeling, even in the GOP, that the market for prescription drugs is being gamed.
18: Republicans are looking at this issue saying, we know what competition is supposed to do, and it isn't happening. This is not a free market. This is a free-for-all.
11: In a statement, CVS told NPR the new state laws will do the opposite of what they're intended to and drive up prices. It's unclear if these bans on PBMs owning pharmacies will hold up in court, or if they do, whether CVS will follow through on closing all of its pharmacies. Either way, PBMs aren't finding many friends in politics at the moment. For NPR News, I'm Blake Farmer in Nashville.
3: This is GBH's All Things Considered. I'm Arun Roth. In September, the U.S. government acknowledged for the first time that it had deployed weapons in space capable of defending the joint force against hostile adversary action. Joining us today is Chris Schmidt, co-executive producer for Nova, who has a new film coming out about the arms race escalating above us and what can be done to protect assets like our satellites. Chris, welcome.
19: Hi, Arun. How are you?
3: Doing well, and it's a good coincidence you've been working on this Nova film called Space Wars. Tell us, though, you know, prior to all of this most recent stuff, why did you feel the time was right for this film?
19: Well, a couple of years ago, there was a news report all of a sudden that Congressman Mike Turner, kind of out of the blue, said that there was a national security issue that Russians had launched an object into a kind of a peculiar orbit, and that there was something to be concerned about. And at the time, you know, in the press, a lot of people jumped to conclusions, like why would we worry about what the Russians had launched unless it was some kind of a weapon? There was speculation, maybe it's a nuclear weapon, et cetera. So that just got me to thinking about the fact that, you know, we're really dependent on all this stuff that's flying around over our heads. And what would it actually mean if people started putting weapons in space? What would we do and what kind of impact would that have? So that got us thinking about making the film.
3: But tell us about that. What are these preparations that are going on that we're mostly unaware of?
19: Well, so what the first lesson we got was when we started talking about the militarization of space, when we were researching and talking to experts. And we were quickly schooled in the sense that space has always been militarized. I mean, Sputnik was essentially, you know, an effort by the Soviet military to put something in orbit. You know, eventually it led to ICBMs and so forth. But, you know, spy satellites, et cetera, et cetera. We think of space as kind of a peaceful domain, but it's always been militarized. Recently, weaponry has been deployed of a sort in space. And so really what that's about is it's about weapons that could take out or change the orbits of other satellites, essentially. And the reason that that's important is because, you know, while we weren't looking, we as a society became completely dependent on what's flying around at 17,000 miles over our heads. I mean, we all think about GPS, obviously, which is a huge convenience. But GPS, for example, does another job that's extremely important. GPS works because on those satellites, there are extremely precise atomic clocks that are used to time the time it takes between satellites for signals to go and signals to go up and down from the Earth, et cetera. But those timestamps are also used now in financial transactions. So, for example, when you do a frictionless financial transaction online or at a store or with an ATM or whatever, there's a timestamp, an extremely precise timestamp that's put on that transaction. And it's generated by those atomic clocks and GPS satellites. And if those timestamps were no longer available, the kind of very smooth running financial system that we have right now would collapse. So, you know, the idea of an enemy taking out our satellites, the impact is a lot more than just getting lost on I-90.
3: Wow. So there's this whole infrastructure we have in space that is vulnerable. How do weapons even work in space?
19: Well, so it's really tough in space. There's two problems. First of all, there's no hiding up there, right? In a way, the weapons themselves are very vulnerable. And I'm sure there's a lot more going on that we don't know. What we know right now is that, for example, the Russians and the Chinese have experimented with satellites that can power up and move to another orbit or to another location above the Earth and close in on another satellite. Now, that could be great for doing repair work between satellites or refueling satellites, but it's also a really useful tool if you want to mess with a satellite during a time of fighting, to go and grab a satellite and pull it out of orbit so it doesn't work anymore, or even just drive up next to it and blow yourself up and blow up the satellite. So we don't really know what is there, but we know that the capability of doing things that could be offensive has been developing and is developing, presumably by the U.S. as well.
3: That's Chris Schmidt, co-executive producer for NOVA. Chris, thanks for joining us.
19: Thanks a lot, Arun.
3: This is so fascinating. For more, you definitely want to check out Space Wars, premiering tonight at 9 on PBS and on the PBS app. This is GBH's All Things Considered.
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3: Still to come on All Things Considered, environmental groups are making the case for Question 6 on the November ballot, and the city of Cambridge is launching a new civic assembly. 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
21: Live from NPR News in Culver City, California, I'm Dwayne Brown. Israel is marking 3 years since Hamas launched the October 7th attacks. Memorials are being held throughout Israel for the nearly 1,200 victims. NPR's Daniel Estrin has more.
22: This is the site of the deadliest single attack of October 7th, 3 years ago, the Nova Music Festival, where more than 400 people were killed. Families are dusting off small memorial plaques. Orit Baron's daughter was killed here.
23: I'm very angry about everybody, God, all the politicians. We will find out on the 27th of October what will happen.
22: That is the date Israel holds national elections. Prime Minister Benjamin Netanyahu is seeking a new term. Today, protesters gathered outside his home. They're angry he's refused to launch an official national investigation into the security failure of October 7th. Daniel Estrin, NPR News, the Nova Festival Memorial near the Gaza border.
21: The attorney for a man scheduled to be executed in Texas tonight is asking for a delay after the botched execution in Tennessee last week. From Houston Public Media, Kyle McClenaghan reports.
24: Lawyers for 46-year-old Jamal Howard say the 30-day reprieve would give the state more time to ensure the same thing doesn't happen with this execution. Howard was convicted of shooting a store clerk during a robbery in 2000. James Acker is a capital punishment expert and a professor at the University of Albany.
25: Lethal injection has been far from a reliable means of putting people to death. Something like 8% of the attempted lethal injections over the past 20 years or so have gone awry.
24: This comes as President Donald Trump has approved the Army firing squad execution for the man convicted in the 2009 Fort Hood mass shooting.
21: You are listening to NPR News.
3: From the GBH Newsroom, I'm Arun Roth. Environmental groups are urging Massachusetts voters to support ballot question 6 this November. That would set aside funds for conservation by diverting a portion of sales tax revenues from sporting goods stores, recreational vehicle dealers, and golf courses. Mass Audubon CEO David O'Neill made the case on GBH's Boston Public Radio.
0: What we're trying to do is create about a $100 million a year fund for nature, and that $100 million represents 0.16% of the overall budget. So we haven't had the resources necessary or reliable resources that are necessary for us to be able to protect the nature that we all love, care about, and require.
3: Some critics of the ballot question point out that it does not compel the legislature to spend the collected funds on conservation. Cambridge has picked 40 residents to serve on the city's first ever civic assembly. The group will look into issues around public safety and surveillance, including the use of gunfire detection technology, ShotSpotter. They will then develop recommendations to put before the Cambridge City Council. Councillor Mark McGovern says they wanted to make sure that residents were fairly represented.
1: And that's not always the case when you just, you know, have a public safety meeting at 2 o'clock in the afternoon. You know, there's only certain folks can show up to that, right? It's typically not representative of the diversity of the city.
3: The group's formation comes amid a big debate on the use of ShotSpotter in Cambridge. This spring, the city council voted to scrap the system. They then reversed course in August after a 32-year-old city employee was shot and killed over the summer. The Boston Pops are about to dive into their fall season. It starts later this month with their annual Day of the Dead or Dia de Muertos concert, a show the Pops have done since 2024. Conductor Keith Lockhart tells GBH's Culture Show he's been happily surprised by the concert's success.
2: I wondered about whether this was going to work. I mean, we do, of course, have a kind of a broadly spread Latino population. We don't have a huge Mexican-specific population in this part of the country. I was amazed by the enthusiasm with which it was greeted. It really became kind of a pan-Latin and beyond celebration.
3: The Pops' Day of the Dead concert is scheduled for Thursday, October 29th at Symphony Hall. Lows in the 50s overnight, mainly sunny tomorrow with highs in the 60s. Right now it is 63 degrees in Boston.
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10: This is All Things Considered from NPR News. I'm Elsa Chang in Culver City, California.
9: And I'm Sasha Pfeiffer in Washington. Lawyers appeared in court in Tennessee today for the woman who survived a botched execution by 2 rounds of lethal injection last week. Her name is Krista Pike, and she regained consciousness yesterday. Pike is on death row for killing Colleen Slemmer in 1995 when both of them were teenagers. Catherine Sweeney with WPLN in Nashville witnessed that botched execution in person and has continued to follow the story, and she's with us on the line now. Hi again, Catherine.
7: Hi, Sasha.
9: What is Krista Pike's current condition?
7: Yeah, she woke up after being unconscious for 5 days and being on a ventilator. But I'd say there are two main takeaways after the court hearing and the press conference today: the damage to her limbs and the damage to her brain. So pentobarbital is alkaline. It's like a drain cleaner, and it causes burns and cellular damage. Her attorney said last week she had burns and blisters on her arms, and today her arms and hands are severely swollen. One of her attorneys said her hands look like an inflated surgical glove. The scope of her brain damage is still being investigated. But here's her attorney, Randy Spivey.
8: I was not in the room when she woke up, so I don't want to speculate too much. Well, our understanding was the first thing she said was, "Where am I and who are you?" There's still a lot of cognitive confusion.
7: State officials aren't saying much. We don't know exactly why the 2 doses of pentobarbital didn't work, but we do know her attorneys and their medical experts predicted this outcome. They said she has a blood disorder and small veins, and Tennessee's prison system has a bad track record at placing IVs during executions. So they said that would all lead to this.
9: And what were her lawyers in court today for?
7: Yeah, big picture, they want to understand what happened that night. on September 30th. But smaller picture, today was about getting an order to preserve the evidence. To do that, they had to revive this old lawsuit that had stalled out in August. It was about the execution protocol. They had to do that because Pike, until yesterday, was unconscious. She couldn't consent to a new lawsuit being filed. Here's another of her attorneys, Luke Innan.
12: Until yesterday, Ms. Pike was unable to speak. She was unconscious. She was not able to authorize us to file any sort of new lawsuits. And so the motion that we filed is just to preserve evidence. It's the very, very first step of what will be a long legal battle.
7: And that was a win for them. The judge did order the state to preserve a long list of evidence, like the syringes and IV tubes and empty vials of medicine, as well as correspondence between the prison and the governor and the attorney general's office. Also, anything about concerns about a failed execution leading up to September 30th.
13: Catherine, as you know, since this happened, there has been at least one resignation. There have been calls for investigations. Is Krista Pike currently still considered to be on death row, given what happened to her?
7: That's a great question, Sasha. It kind of seems like nobody knows. It's a big question mark. Her lawyers don't know. They're asking for her sentence to be commuted. In court today, the state argued this whole lawsuit needs to be thrown out. It's irrelevant because she doesn't have an execution date ahead of her. The judge asked if that means that she's never going to have another execution date. And the state said, well, we can't say that. So they don't know. We did have a big resignation. The corrections commissioner, Frank Strada, resigned over this botched execution. He was actually hired away from Arizona, where he oversaw three botched executions.
13: Yes, and our reporter Kiara Eisner of NPR has been reporting a lot about his history in Arizona, so a lot to report here. That is Catherine Sweeney with WPLN. Thank you, Catherine.
7: Thanks, Sasha.
3: This is GBH's All Things Considered. I'm Arun Roth. An outdoor art show in Northampton is underway. It's Tiny Art, no larger than 12 inches, installed all around town. You can take in the paintings and sculptures through October, if you can find them. NEPM's Jill Kaufman tried to on the opening day of the first ever Fun Size Art Festival.
14: The streets of Northampton are bustling more than usual on a gray Saturday morning with the threat of a nor'easter. Based on the number of maps handed out, hundreds of people are walking around, their heads are down, looking at a layout of the city and deciphering clues on a scavenger hunt. They're looking for 16 different pieces of tiny art.
15: So the clue for this one is, trains travel above, a hidden wonder waits among the stones and moss below.
14: The first ever Fun Size Tiny Public Art Festival was created by artists and curators Kim Carlino and Michael Krigler. The Fun Size name, Carlino says, is because in just about an hour or so,
16: you get to like savor multiple things, you know? Like you can't eat 16 king-size candy bars, yeah, right?
14: We're trying not to give away too many clues or locations in the story, but if a curator gives it the green light,
17: it's okay to give away one or two because it's just kind of like, I already know where one is, so that'll get them excited.
14: So here's the second clue from Shannon Corbett, who, with her friend, is among a small and growing crowd gathering here at this corner, cranking their necks, trying to find the art. This is the clue that got them here.
26: Follow your sweet tooth to where confectionery dreams come true and another small treat awaits. And what's sweeter than the chocolate shop?
14: In addition to the clues, X marks the spot.
26: There's like pink X's on the ground near where the art is. And that's, if you stand on the X, you should be able to see it. It's very mysterious.
14: Yeah. Mysterious. And when you've landed at the right spot, the art, about 12 inches in size, is not obvious, says Carlino.
16: And you're going to look around, and you're going to look up, and you're going to look down, and maybe you're going to see something up in a corner.
14: The pieces have been placed in alleys, hung around storefront windows, in locations you possibly have never really looked at before, or maybe even have avoided.
16: Look up. A little bit up.
27: Yeah.
16: Yeah.
27: I already saw that.
16: Wait, you did?
28: Where did you guys get the maps?
14: The tiny art installation is meant to challenge conventional ideas around public art, which are often large installations, like a mural on the side of a building or a monument. The event also makes art accessible, says Krigler.
17: People sometimes don't feel invited to a gallery or into a museum. They feel like, oh, maybe that's not for me. And this is for everybody. you know, this is for families, this is for the guy working down the street, and he looks up and he sees this piece. And he's like, what is that? That looks out of place. That's beautiful.
14: All the art in the show is made by established artists. Carlino and Krigler say people have been working for months, and that even a tiny piece can take as much time to create as a larger work. If you want to find out more about the artist and why they chose to make this sculpture or painting or textile, there's a QR code to scan at each location. You can listen later or right there on the spot.
5: The first seed for this piece was the site itself. I saw this geometric iron post almost identical.
14: At least one piece in the show is permanent. Krigler says it's also a repair on a cracked facade above the front entrance of a Main Street building.
17: An almost kintsugi-like effect. They become part of that mistake, if you will, or that thing that has been kind of an eyesore.
14: Kintsugi is a Japanese technique of repairing broken bowls with gold. But you're going to have to find this one on your own. I'm Jill Kaufman.
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0: The gift shop at the San Francisco Museum of Modern Art is expecting a huge rush, and its director of retail, Shane Salvata, says she's ready.
1: This is hands down the most inventory that we've ever front-loaded for an exhibition.
0: That's because of the K-pop band BTS, and more specifically, its leader, RM. The pop star is displaying art from his personal collection at a museum for the first time. NPR's Chloe Veltman joined fans for a tour.
2: The line to get into the RM show at SF MoMA isn't as long as the one to buy RM-related merch.
3: This line up here is about 30 minutes. We are currently sold out of the teacups and coffee cups.
2: But it's long enough to get to know a little bit about 20-something Bay Area-based BTS fans Joy Cara.
4: I've been to SF MoMA many times before.
2: And Bree Walker.
5: This is my first time actually coming to an art museum, and it's all because of Namjoon.
2: Kim Namjoon, that's RM's real name. Cara says the fans have come up with a verb to describe the lifestyle associated with the K-pop star's interests.
4: Namjooning, just doing all the things that Namjoon loves doing as well.
2: Like visiting museums and collecting art. RM has been doing these things for nearly a decade. A lot of the works in his collection are by major Korean artists, such as the 20th century abstract masters Kim Hwanggi and Yoon Hyung-gun. RM even wrote a song about Yoon.
6: I wanna be a human, for do some art. It's a cruel world, but this gon' be my part.
2: Ahead of the exhibition, RM said it was important to him to make sure the art on display resonated with today's audiences.
7: There were two questions that mattered most to me. Does it move me, really? Does this artist and does this work still have something to tell us?
2: Walker and Cara try to make sense of several large abstract paintings in a section of the show entirely dedicated to the yellow-brown color umber.
5: He's got this obsession with umber and its relation to earth. He's a very nature guy.
4: You can like look at one of these and like get lost in it, even though there's not much going on, but it invites your imagination to fill in the pieces.
2: Sometimes the fans see a connection between the art and RM's musical life. In a section of the show titled Friendscape, focused on the natural world and animals, Cara and Walker encounter seven waterfowl made from wood by a long-dead anonymous Korean artist.
4: That has to allude to BTS somehow because of the seven members.
5: This being the seventh floor, the seven ducks, it's all symbolic.
2: But a rock with the word candy engraved on it in orange by the contemporary multimedia artist Wanu Lee leaves Walker and Cara baffled. Fittingly, it's in a section titled, I don't know, but I like it.
5: Yeah, I don't know either.
2: There's a lot to take in, with more than 170 works on display. It's slow going because Cara and Walker keep bumping into other fans.
8: Yeah, hi, nice to see you again.
2: And many of these fans are sharing their own artworks inspired by RM and BTS with each other.
9: Would you like a bookmark?
2: Sarah Larios flew in from Zambia to see the show.
9: I made these from fabric from my mom's sewing cupboard, actually.
2: As a maker of BTS-inspired art herself, Joy Cara says she is touched by the little gifts other fans have pressed into her hands.
4: A lot of them are handmade, and it's like they're making art in response to the art, so I think that's beautiful.
2: For Bree Walker, the experience of visiting an art museum for the first time has been eye-opening.
5: I guess I always thought that you had to have some kind of knowledge when looking at art to resonate with it. But after going through it, I feel like I could get something out of museums. I'll be back.
2: Cara and Walker say they are planning to return at least once more to the show. Chloe Veltman, NPR News, San Francisco.

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1: 27 private colleges in Massachusetts have closed or announced plans to close since 2014. 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
1: I'm Kurt Carapeza. 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
3: This is GBH 89.7. I'm Arun Roth. Good to have you with us. Coming up on All Things Considered, the World Health Organization says it wants more details on what caused the death of an employee at a Russian plague research lab. That story just ahead. Quiet night in local sports. No action until tomorrow night when the Bruins host the Utah Mammoth and the Celtics face the Cavaliers in Cleveland. Now here is GBH's Dave Epstein with the weather.
4: We're going to keep clear skies overnight tonight. Temperatures down near 50. Tomorrow we're in the mild air. Temperatures will be in the upper 60s to lower 70s. There might be a little shower. That's another front coming through in the afternoon. That will usher in drier air Thursday night. We're down to the 40s. 60s on Friday with sunshine. 60s also on Saturday with sunshine. A cool start on that day. For GBH News, I'm Dave Epstein.
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6: 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Nova investigates the escalating military struggle to control space and satellites. 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
0: This is All Things Considered from NPR News. I'm Elsa Chang.
7: And I'm Sasha Pfeiffer. Russian authorities continue to insist there is no health emergency following the death of a 28-year-old lab technician at a plague research institute in Siberia last week. The case has created global concern over an outbreak of the plague or some other deadly pathogen. From Moscow, NPR's Charles Maines reports.
8: For nearly a week, Russia's consumer health watchdog, Rospotrebnadzor, has insisted the death of a female lab

0: And information sharing under the international health regulations is essential to clarify conflicting reports.
1: Exiled Russian media, with contacts on the ground in Siberia in particular, have chronicled moments that at times seemed at odds with the official version of events, for example, reporting quarantines at some local hospitals or highlighting posts that later disappeared on social media by local government officials about health dangers. NPR has not independently confirmed the reports. The U.S., which withdrew from the WHO under the Trump administration, has also been pushing for more information. Today, the State Department issued a formal request for Russia to provide more details on the case, and the U.S. Embassy in Moscow published a health alert for Americans still in Russia to seek immediate medical assistance should they experience any adverse respiratory problems. The Centers for Disease Control and Prevention also weighed in. In a statement, the CDC reminded the plague is treatable with antibiotics and said there was no indication of a broader threat to the United States. Meanwhile, President Trump played down the possibility the incident could have been a mishap involving a bioweapon.
2: We don't think so. We're going to find out soon enough, but we don't think so. And if you listen to them, it's under control.
1: Trump will have his own chance to try and learn just how much when he holds a phone call with Russian President Vladimir Putin, expected later this week. Charles Maines, NPR News, Moscow.
3: Extreme heat is raising risks for pregnant women and babies. That's according to a new survey. This report was released by Wellcome, a health research foundation in London. It surveyed 1,000 healthcare professionals in 5 countries on 5 continents. And nearly all of the experts surveyed have treated a pregnant woman or baby that they think was affected by extreme heat. Now, they are calling for more training and resources globally to mitigate this. Rupa Basu is an epidemiologist who studies climate change and its effects on people's health. She joins us now. Welcome.
4: Thank you. It's a pleasure to be here.
3: So can you just first explain, as an epidemiologist, why heat is such a tremendous risk for someone who is pregnant?
4: Well, when there's heat exposure, there's a shift of blood going from your vital organs, such as the heart, or even a placenta, where the developing fetus is. And what happens is, because of that shift of blood volume from the vital organs to the subcutaneous, or right just underneath your skin, there's a shift of nutrients that are also being diverted from the developing fetus. And because of that, we're seeing an increase in adverse birth outcomes, such as preterm delivery, low birth weight. We see things such as stillbirth. Also, other studies have reported miscarriage. You know, we're seeing fetal heart dysregulation. So all of these types of things are happening with heat exposure, and it's all stemming from dehydration.
3: And how hot does it need to be for all these ripple effects to begin occurring?
4: That's a really important question, because I always hear the term extreme heat. And what I really want to talk about is that it doesn't really take extreme heat to see these health effects. And the studies that we've conducted in California, most of them actually look at just apparent temperature, which is a combination of temperature and relative humidity. And that's just the background levels of heat exposure that we've had in the past. Nothing about heat waves, nothing about extreme heat. And even then, we are seeing these adverse birth outcomes, such as preterm delivery, low birth weight, and stillbirth occur.
3: Mm. Well, do you think that these problems is something that we should expect to get worse as the climate continues to get warmer and warmer and warmer?
4: Absolutely. Unfortunately, we're seeing already that heat, and particularly heat waves, are increasing in frequency, in duration, and in intensity. Right now, we're actually experiencing a heat wave in California.
3: Oh, yeah.
4: That's lasted, yes, almost a week. And it's been pretty brutal in that it's impacting the whole state. Mm-hmm. And I think within the next couple of days, we'll see some relief. But it's also that duration, the fact that it's lasted so long, it doesn't really give the body time to even cool down.
3: So as the climate gets warmer, how are these risks to pregnant women or to newborns going to get worse? What does worse look like in these scenarios?
4: So we could start with fetal health. And one of the things that we're seeing is that there's fetal heart rate that increases with increased temperature. And that's actually quite a rapid increase in heart rate that we're seeing in fetuses when there's heat increasing. We've already done some heat wave studies, sometimes with heat wave and wildfire smoke.

0: smoke or air pollution. And we're seeing how much more that impacts these outcomes. And that's something that's very troubling because, as I mentioned, the background effects are already pretty high. And so if we're going to see more than this, and particularly in the most vulnerable populations, that's something that we can address some of this so that we can focus a lot on prevention.
1: Yeah, let's talk about that. Because in the meantime, what can healthcare systems do to help mitigate some of these risks that we're discussing?
0: I think the first thing is health education. So educating the medical community about heat risks and some of the outcomes that we can see, such as adverse birth outcomes. If we don't know that, you know, pregnant people are at increased risk from heat exposure, then they will not take precautions. So that's the most important thing.
1: Yeah.
0: I think another big thing is public health messaging. We need to make sure that we're getting this messaging across. So it's not just staying with scientists and with physicians and midwives and doulas. We need to make sure it gets to the vulnerable populations themselves, as well as their caretakers and the community.
1: Epidemiologist Rupa Basu. She studies climate change and its effects on people's health. Thank you very much for joining us today.
0: Thank you for having me. It was my pleasure.

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6: Some people who take GLP-1 drugs for weight loss are suffering serious side effects, but how often this occurs remains unclear.
7: We don't know for sure what percentage of the population gets any one condition.
6: This is GBH's All Things Considered. With Elsa Chang and Sasha Pfeiffer, I'm Arun Roth. It's Wednesday, October 7th. Coming up, the CDC has historically relied on state health departments' determination of measles deaths. Now it's working with a council of state and territorial epidemiologists to create a clear definition. And some Massachusetts communities are taking steps to ban cryptocurrency ATMs.
8: This is the best that we could do to try to provide some protection.
6: That story and all the day's news coming up right after these headlines.
9: Live from NPR News in Washington, I'm Ryland Barton. A judge is ordering Tennessee officials to preserve evidence connected to the failed execution of Krista Pike by lethal injection last week. Pike would have been the first woman executed in Tennessee in nearly 200 years, but she survived. Today, Pike's attorneys said she woke up this week in the hospital angry and confused. Tony Gonzalez of member station WPLN reports.
10: Nashville Judge Aisha Miles ordered prison officials to preserve medical supplies, remnants of the drug pentobarbital, and communications about their decision-making on the night of Krista Pike's scheduled execution. After Pike's legal team argued she deserves visitation similar to her time in prison, Miles also granted them more access to her in the hospital.
11: The same protocols that would have been followed while she is incarcerated at the women's prison should be followed there.
10: Pike was unconscious for more than 5 days following the botched execution, but her attorneys say she is now able to speak. For NPR News, I'm Tony Gonzalez in Nashville.
9: Pike's was the second failed execution in Tennessee this year. Defense Secretary Pete Hegseth awarded the USS Abraham Lincoln the Presidential Unit Citation during a visit to the ship a day before the carrier's return to home port in San Diego. The award is the highest award a unit can receive and one typically reserved for significant achievement in combat. It comes after reports of crew stress, supply shortages, and suicide attempts during the carrier group's extended deployment to the Middle East.
12: There were a few folks in the media who tried to turn the USS Abraham Lincoln into some sort of a symbol of dysfunction, or a symbol of low morale, or a symbol of a failed mission. And what I look out at right here, and what I talk to your leadership, and I have had a chance to talk to a number of you, I know it's the exact opposite.
9: In a speech, Hegseth told sailors he was the one to sign off on the orders to extend the ship's deployment. President Trump says he deserves the Nobel Peace Prize despite starting the ongoing war with Iran. The award will be announced this Friday, NPR's Emily Feng reports.
13: Trump argues that he should be recognized for stopping Iran from getting a nuclear weapon.
14: I did things that nobody else has ever done. I'm not bragging, I'm just telling you the facts.
13: Trump has criticized the Nobel Prize Committee in the past for giving former President Barack Obama a peace prize, but not him. He also said he'd, quote, indirectly won the prize after last year's recipient, Venezuelan opposition activist Maria Corina Machado, gave Trump the award medal.
14: And she gave it to me, and I said, wow, what an honor. I settled 8 wars. Another one is coming.
13: Another war or another award? The president did not specify what he meant by that. Emily Feng, NPR News, The White House.
9: Tropical storm Isaias has formed in the Gulf of Mexico. It's expected to become the first hurricane of the Atlantic season before hitting the U.S. Gulf Coast later in the week. This is NPR News.
6: From the GBH Newsroom, I'm Arun Roth. Cryptocurrency ATMs in Newburyport will be removed over the next 2 months after city councilors approved a ban on the devices. They say it's an effort to help protect residents from scams after the Newburyport Police Department confirmed 10 suspicious incidents with the ATMs over the last 5 years, in which users lost nearly $135,000. Councilor Ben Harmon says it's an issue that needs to be regulated at the state level.
8: Beacon Hill could do more, and I know there's a bill in progress now in the Senate to establish a ban and regulation, but without something like that, this is the best that we could do to try to provide some protection.
6: At least 20 other cities and towns across the state have already banned cryptocurrency ATMs. An Ecuadorian mother has spent nearly a week at an ICE facility in Burlington over what her family describes as a misunderstanding at a Target store. As GBH's Sarah Betancourt reports, Melanie Tinoco was arrested there, then detained by ICE after Boston police released her without charge.
15: Martin Gerfinkiel is Tinoco's husband and says they were picking up an Uber Eats order along with their own items without a carriage. He says they placed some items in a kid's backpack they were buying and then went to self-checkout, but the machine didn't work. They then went to customer service.
16: And the guy say, I buy myself, just give me 10, 15 minutes. And for me, the most precious thing for work is the time, because if I lose time, I lose money. So I told her, let's go grab a trolley.
15: But then Tinoco was stopped by a separate Target worker when she went to grab a cart while holding the backpack. That led to her arrest. The Boston Police Department didn't respond to requests about whether they shared information with ICE. The Department of Homeland Security says, quote, criminal illegal aliens are not welcome in our country. Tinoco hasn't been charged with a crime. Sarah Betancourt, GBH News.
6: The third anniversary of the Hamas attack on Israel is being remembered around Massachusetts today. Jacob Greenberg of Needham had his family in Israel and was visiting Tel Aviv on October 7, 2023. Two of his cousins were murdered and 3 others, a father and 2 children, were taken hostage. The children were released a few weeks later, but their father was held for 484 days. Greenberg says October 7 changed the way he views the world.
17: The experience stripped away the assumption that extreme anti-Semitic violence is something confined to history. And what's disturbed me over the past 3 years since is seeing anti-Semitism become more visible.
6: The attack on Israel left around 1,200 people dead, many tortured and raped, and was live-streamed by Hamas militants. 251 people were taken hostage, the oldest 86, the youngest 9 months. Lows in the 50s overnight, mainly sunny tomorrow with highs in the 60s. Right now it's 63 degrees in Boston.
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0: This is All Things Considered from NPR News. I'm Sasha Pfeiffer in Washington.
19: And I'm Elsa Chang in Culver City, California. More than 1 in 10 Americans are taking a GLP-1 drug for weight loss. That's according to a recent Gallup poll. These drugs are prescribed for a growing number of conditions, and they come with a range of side effects, including some that lawsuits allege are life-altering. How common is this? Well, it's hard to know, as NPR's Yuki Noguchi reports.
20: Talk Todd Engel operated heavy machinery around warehouses and highways in suburban Maryland for four decades.
21: Various types of forklifts, rubber tire loaders, rollers.
20: In early 2023, his doctor put him on Ozempic, a GLP-1 for diabetes. That winter, on New Year's Eve, Engel woke up feeling as if a patch covered his right eye.
21: I couldn't see anything. It was all dark. It was black.
20: Engel and his wife, Shelley, were told it was optic neuropathy, NION for short, a tiny blockage of blood flow to his eye. The doctor listed all known causes. Shelley Engel asked specifically about Ozempic.
22: We even said to the doctor, do you think that this could cause it? Do you know? And he's like, we have heard nothing.
20: Months later, a medical journal did publish research showing higher rates of NION among diabetic patients taking Ozempic, but neither Engel nor his doctor were aware. So Engel kept taking weekly shots until his left eye went black, just as the other had the year prior. Engel mourns all he's lost, the ability to work or walk the beach unaided.
21: Being able to play any kind of ball with my grandchildren, I can't do these things anymore. I will never, never be able to see my wife's beautiful face every day.
20: Engel is suing the maker of Ozempic, Novo Nordisk, in part because there was no warning about NION. The issue before the court is whether the GLP-1 drugs caused the harm. And that requires information about the frequency of such side effects broken down by things like patient demographics and co-occurring conditions. But there's a dearth of such reliable data. Spokespeople for Novo Nordisk say NION and other serious conditions are exceedingly rare in clinical trials. It continues to collect and share data with the Food and Drug Administration, which has not requested warning label changes. But attorney Jonathan Orent says drug makers ought to update warnings to doctors and patients, as they have in Europe, even if the conditions are rare.
7: You're never going to have the population size to detect rarer events in a clinical trial. You're also never going to have the diversity of your real-world population.
20: Orent is a lead attorney on the two major national lawsuits of consolidated cases alleging harms from GLP-1 drugs, including 247 plaintiffs with NION and more than 4,000 with other serious digestive conditions like pancreatitis or gallstones.
7: These warnings would have made a difference in the lives of real people.
20: Novo Nordisk says the cases are without merit. The FDA has a database tracking side effects reported by doctors, patients, or drug companies, but they're voluntary and the agency doesn't verify them. NPR found about 2,000 pancreatitis and 1,000 optic neuropathy cases linked to GLP-1 since 2024 out of nearly 190,000 incidents reported over that time. The boom in online sales, where GLP-1s are so heavily marketed, adds to the challenge. Pharmacist Robert Miller at the West Texas Poison Control Center says that's driving more people to seek advice about side effects from centers like his instead of their doctors.
23: How often do you get drugs on Instagram? So that's definitely a new thing. So is there even a physician who's motivated to report side effects or someone the patient feels they can report those side effects to?
20: Hearings are ongoing in the lawsuits where plaintiffs like the Engels are seeking damages from drug makers. But Shelley Engel also wants more side effect warnings, which she says might have helped her husband avoid blindness.
22: Todd was like an outgoing, vivacious kind of guy. And now when we go out, he sits a lot of times quietly
20: and needs escorting to the bathroom.
22: Like, it's humiliating.
20: And she just wishes it could have been prevented. Yuki Noguchi, NPR News.
0: How do you count a measles death? That question has become a point of controversy. In Pennsylvania, officials have reported 5 measles-associated deaths in recent weeks. But so far, the Centers for Disease Control and Prevention has acknowledged just 2 deaths. NPR health correspondent Maria Godoy is here to break it down. Hi, Maria.
24: Hi, how are you?
0: Good. So we have a mismatch. Why does the CDC's official measles death count not match what Pennsylvania officials are reporting?
24: Well, last month, the CDC announced it was changing how it counts measles deaths. Historically, the CDC used to rely on reports from state health departments, and you want that rapid notification in an outbreak situation to respond rapidly. Now, however, the CDC is looking to official death records confirmed by the National Center for Health Statistics, but that system is slower, and it's designed for more long-term retrospective data gathering on deaths. And you know, this change happened after Health Secretary Robert F. Kennedy Jr. publicly questioned the Pennsylvania deaths, suggesting that measles might not have been the cause of death. And Kennedy is a long-term vaccine skeptic. which has led critics to accuse the CDC of making the change for political reasons to downplay the severity of measles.
1: So that accusation that politics is distorting health data, how has the CDC responded to that?
24: Well, a couple of weeks ago, the new CDC director, Dr. Erica Schwartz, gave an interview to a local news station, Atlanta News First, and in it, she denied that the death count data was being changed for political reasons. She said the U.S. lacked a standardized definition for a measles-related death, and she drew a comparison to arguments over how COVID deaths were counted early in the pandemic.
2: If someone got hit by a bus and they happened to have COVID, often that was called a COVID-related death.
24: Now, many public health experts would dispute that analogy, but even those who accept that some COVID deaths might have been overcounted early in a pandemic say that is highly unlikely to happen when it comes to measles.
1: And why? What would make measles different?
24: Yeah, you know, I spoke to Dr. Jake Scott. He's an infectious disease specialist with Stanford University, and he says there are really two key differences between COVID and measles: prevalence and screening. He says in early 2022, the U.S. was reporting hundreds of thousands of cases of COVID each day, and many hospitals were routinely screening everyone for COVID to protect vulnerable patients. By contrast, even though the U.S. is seeing a measles resurgence, it's still around 4,000 cases for the entire year.
3: No hospital screens every single patient being admitted for measles. That would be ridiculous. And so if someone's being tested for measles, there's a clinical suspicion that that person may have measles.
24: So in other words, you're not going to have measles as an incidental finding. It's not likely. He says the measles virus itself can cause damage, but it also weakens your immune system, so you're vulnerable to other infections. So for example, if a person's immediate cause of death is pneumonia, but they had measles, he says measles is still likely the underlying cause of death. In other words, if measles shows up on a death certificate, he says it almost certainly played a role.
1: All right, so we obviously want accurate health data. We also want trust in our public agencies. Where do we go from here?
24: Yeah, the CDC is working with the Council of State and Territorial Epidemiologists to create a standardized definition of measles deaths that can be used across the U.S. That's expected to be ready in the next 2 to 3 months. In the meantime, we might continue to hear discrepancies between what states report and what the CDC has to say.
1: That is NPR's Maria Godoy. Maria, thank you.
24: My pleasure.
19: Opal Lee is 100 years old today. She's known as the grandmother of Juneteenth after she successfully campaigned and marched to make Juneteenth a federal holiday. KERA's Marquita Fornoff reports on the celebrations in Lee's hometown of Fort Worth, Texas.
4: Lee has a philosophy that if something needs to get done, you should go out and do it, even if you're only a committee of one. She was 89 when she started walking from Texas to Washington, D.C., hosting walks in cities along the way. Each one was 2.5 miles. It was a nod to the 2.5 years between the signing of the Emancipation Proclamation in 1863 and when a Union Army general rode into Galveston and told enslaved Texans they were free. The former public school teacher garnered a lot of attention and got over 1.5 million people to sign her petition. In 2025, she told KERA that everyone needed to know about Juneteenth.
5: I started from Fort Worth walking. I decided that the rest of the cotton picking country needed to know about Juneteenth too, because in Texas, we celebrated Juneteenth.
4: In 2021, her dream became a reality. Congress passed a bill to make Juneteenth a federal holiday, and President Joe Biden signed it into law. She's happy that the holiday is now celebrated nationwide.
5: I'm so proud. It's a national holiday. I could do a holy dance, but when I do a holy dance, I'm twerking, whatever that is.
4: Age has slowed Lee down, but not her ambitions. She makes fewer public appearances, but continues to advocate for the National Juneteenth Museum to be built in Fort Worth.
25: Happy birthday!
4: On her birthday, a celebration took place at the future site of the museum. Friends, neighbors, and local politicians gathered to hear Lee share a few words and serenaded her with Stevie Wonder's Happy Birthday.
5: I'm gonna keep on walking and keep on talking until everybody understands that this is our contribution.
4: Tonight, former First Lady Michelle Obama is scheduled to headline an event celebrating Lee's birthday on behalf of the museum. The museum has raised $55 million for its building and an endowment. The museum is waiting to hit its $70 million goal to start construction. For NPR News, I'm Markita Fornoff in Fort Worth.

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2: This is GBH 89.7. I'm Arun Roth. Coming up, we'll hear from author Natalie Bazile about her forthcoming book, Friends and Family. That's just ahead. Quiet night in local sports. Boston gets back in action tomorrow as the Bruins take on the Utah Mammoth at the Garden and the Celtics face the Cavaliers in Cleveland. Now here is Dave Epstein with the weather.
3: We've got clear skies overnight tonight, down near 50. Tomorrow, mostly sunny, 70 to maybe 72 or 73 degrees, but there might be a little shower coming through as drier air works in. It's back to the 40s for Thursday night, sunshine mid-60s on Friday. Right now, Saturday, mostly sunny skies. It starts right around 40, ends up 65 to 70. Sunday, mostly to partly sunny, then maybe some showers at night. For GBH News, I'm Dave Epstein.
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7: From NPR News, this is All Things Considered. I'm Sasha Pfeiffer.
8: And I'm Juana Summers. It is one of the scariest calls that a parent can get. Author Natalie Bazile was headed out of town in 2016 when her phone rang. When she picked up, she learned a neighbor had called the police on her teenage daughter and her friends. The police questioned the kids and then they left, but the incident was especially intense for the only other Black kid in the group. A kid with white adoptive parents.
9: And the dynamics that unfolded between our family and the family of this young man were fascinating. As we tried to get to the bottom of who called and why and how are we going to deal with this incident, it became very obvious to me that there was a novel there, even as I was reacting as a parent.
8: This incident is the spark for Bazile's new novel, Friends and Family. It zeroes in on the intricacies of a close friendship between two moms, Babs, a Black woman, and Nora, a white woman with an adopted son, after an encounter with the police. And through the lens of their friendship, Bazile wrestles with questions of race and allyship that are personal to both herself and her family.
9: We live in San Francisco, a city that prides itself on, you know, being progressive and open-minded and inclusive. And that was also part of the interest to me, and the attraction was this idea that this kind of thing isn't supposed to happen in San Francisco. Mm-hmm. These kinds of things happen elsewhere.
8: You've said that that incident made you question your own relative privilege as well as what it protected you from. What do you mean by that?
9: You know, in the wake of that incident, Juana, as I really began to look at the assumptions that I had made as an African-American woman, who, you know, has worked hard. My husband and I have also, you know, we've been married a long time. We've put our backs into climbing, you know, the any number of ladders, social and economic. Yep. And, you know, watching these events unfold and then writing the book, I really had to ask myself, you know, what assumptions have I made about my safety, about my relative privilege, about how I see the world? And it was really an opportunity for me to reflect on, you know, the rules that maybe I have bought into, the ideas that I have bought into as just an American.
8: I have to say, Natalie, as I was reading your book, the thing that kept coming up for me over and over again was just replaying in my head some of the conversations that I had with white friends in and around 2020 after the killing of George Floyd. It was something that tested a number of my oldest friendships, and some of them did not survive because I realized we frankly weren't speaking the same language or living in the same reality. And I wonder if that came up for you too as you were writing.
9: Absolutely. Although I started the book in 2016, 2017, in the wake of this police encounter, I was still working on the book in 2020, in the wake of George Floyd and all of the social upheaval that happened then. And I had to grapple with those feelings of rage and anger and disappointment and frustration. And I really had to examine my friendships with people. You know, I have plenty of white friends, and most of them have really, you know, they are good people and want to do the right thing. But it was a struggle, I won't lie, to really examine those friendships and to figure out what I was willing to explain, what I was willing to indulge, what I didn't have time for. And it was really a challenging time. It was a challenging time. But it made for a better book, I think.
8: Babs has spent years helping Nora understand how to raise Nathan, who is her black son. And I was really interested in this and how you thought about the emotional labor that we as black people, and especially as black women, are often expected to perform in interracial relationships.
9: I think in my own life, I was feeling exhausted, you know, especially, you know, 2020, 2021, 2022. Mm-hmm. I was looking at the time and the energy that I had invested, that invisible labor that I had done to really prop up and support so many people. And I thought it was important for Babs to be a character who is willing to acknowledge to herself, ultimately, that she's tired. Mm-hmm, you know, she needs a break. She needs to step back a bit and look at what she needs rather than always putting other people first, especially with Nora, who, you know, as things unfold, she realizes she has been doing a lot of work to keep this woman propped up, to help her understand, and Babs reaches a breaking point.
8: Babs and Nora are two really different moms, but I do feel like they both believe they're doing what is best for their children and to protect their children, but that definitely does not look the same. How do their respective races and levels of privilege shape what safety and protection means as it relates to their kids?
9: You know, I think in the case of Nora, the wealthy third generation San Franciscan who has really known nothing but privilege, I think Nora comes into this thinking that love and kindness and open-heartedness and her wealth can almost lift Nathan, her adopted black son, out of race, right, into class. I think that she goes through life thinking, you know, that there's very little that money can't buy. And when this eruption happens, I think that Nora really hopes that that kind of open-heartedness will be enough to protect her son. Meanwhile, Babs knows that for all of her and Nora's relative privilege, there are certain things that the world just is unforgiving about. And that is what she really brings to that friendship. Mm-hmm. And that is what she is trying her hardest to tell Nora is, listen, you may have all the money in the world, you may love this child to death, but there are certain lessons that the world is going to teach this young man that your wealth and privilege cannot shield him from. Mm-hmm. And that's what she so desperately wants Nora to understand. And ultimately, it leads her to make a series of choices when she realizes, you know, maybe Nora's not going to get it.
8: This might be a question that's hard to answer, and I don't even know how I would answer it myself, but do you think that white Americans and black Americans can be in full relationship with each other?
9: Oh, that's tough. You know, I want to say yes. I want to say yes because I look at the friendships that I have with both white and black women especially. And I do think that there is a lot of trust there. There's a lot of intimacy. But I think it requires a level of vulnerability. And I think that, you know, especially in the last couple of years, the last few years, that has become harder. Those relationships are tested more. And I think fewer and fewer of them survive. But I think at the end of the day, I need to be optimistic. I need to believe that, you know, there are people out there in the world who want authentic connections, mm-hmm. who might make mistakes, who might say the wrong thing, but there's no malice there. Because if I give up on that, that makes my world smaller. Mm-hmm. So although there are frustrations at times, I do think that, you know, friendship, real friendship, is possible, but it takes work.
8: We've been speaking with Natalie Bazil. Her new book, Friends and Family, is out now. Natalie, thanks.
9: Thank you so much. This has been great.
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2: 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I'm Arun Roth. A Boston Globe investigation found some Massachusetts nursing homes saw their care decline dramatically after being bought by out-of-state companies. 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
12: In Los Angeles, I'm Kai Rizdal. It is Wednesday today. This one is the 7th of October. Good, as it always is, to have you along, everybody. I have been saying for a very long time on this program that the stock market is not the economy. I have, and this is true, I have a sweatshirt at home in my closet that says that on it. So believe me when I tell you that the words that are about to come out of my mouth hurt. It is possible that the stock market is, right now anyway, the economy. Stocks are an ever-increasing share of total household wealth in this country. That wealth effect, it's called, is real, and so consumers spend more, even consumers who don't own stocks. GDP is being driven in no small part by the zillions of dollars being spent on AI, and those companies' valuations are driving stocks higher. So all of that is happening. The catch is that of the 500 big companies listed in the S&P 500, like 7 of them have been driving it to record highs. The other 493 or whatever, Marketplace's Sabri Benishore starts things off.
13: All right, let's take out the NVIDIA, the Microsoft, the Amazon, the Micron. We know they're doing great. So happy for them. How, though, is everybody else doing?
14: Not so great right now.
13: Matt Orton is chief market strategist at Raymond James Investment Management. When the S&P 500 hit its latest record high on Tuesday, only 24 stocks actually hit highs for the year. 24 out of 500.
14: There's a significant bifurcation between everything that's tech and artificial intelligence versus everything else in the market.
13: It wasn't this serious even a few months ago. Matthew Pagnotti is a senior research analyst at Capital Advisors Group.
15: All the good performance was weighted to the bottom companies, not to the Mag 7, not to the AI names, but to these other guys who were kind of catching up.
13: And then things changed. The chair of the Federal Reserve gave a big press conference in August, strongly suggesting interest rates were probably going to be going up.
15: It became clear that the Fed was going to start raising rates. Then all those companies and all those sectors that were doing well kind of up until that point flipped over. And while the AI trade started ripping, these guys have kind of been struggling.
13: And interest rates did go up, and mortgage rates went up, and bond yields went up. Also, the price of diesel went up. For normal, non-tech companies living down here on Earth, these are all bad things.
16: There are businesses that are tied to, say, the housing market. With mortgage rates at now more elevated levels, it's not surprising that we've seen investors rotate out of that area.
13: David Lefkowitz is head of U.S. equities at UBS. Homebuilder Lennar is down 27% this year. DoorDash down 13%. Tyson Foods down 12%.
16: There are parts of the stock market that are correlated to interest rates and to oil prices. And for those businesses, they're probably experiencing some challenges.
13: AI investment, though, does not seem to care about any of that for now. In New York, I'm Sabri Benishour for Marketplace.
12: It is a truism, by the way, of business journalism that no sooner do you assign a story in the morning news meeting about this stock index or that stock index being at record highs, than traders on Wall Street decide to ruin your day. All three major indices took a hit on this Wednesday. Bond yields, though, went up, which makes the story on the yield curve that's coming up in a little bit all the more topical. We will have the details when we do the numbers.

0: Just to be clear here, I'm not totally giving up on that the stock market is not the economy thing. Call it a, temporary hiatus or something. Anyway, all market eyes will turn to corporate earnings season next week, starting with big banks and some consumer goods companies. Marketplace's Kristen Schwab has the preview.
1: The thing about a good second quarter is that it ups the ante for quarters three and four.
2: And in particular, that's led to higher and higher expectations for 2026 overall.
1: Rob Hayworth is senior investment strategist at U.S. Bank. He says Q2 had some splashy events like the IPO of SpaceX. Q3 has been marked by spiking oil prices and an interest rate hike. And to understand how it's all affecting companies, we won't have to wait long for answers.
2: The biggest names remain the most important, but also the early reporters are quite instructive.
1: Banks usually lead earnings season. Other financial institutions follow close behind. Alexander Yoakum is a banking analyst at CFRA Research.
3: You know, maybe Capital One is your best benchmark. You know, a player like American Express, if you're kind of curious, you know, who's the high-end consumer, I think that's sort of your place to go. And then on the banking side, maybe like a Wells Fargo is sort of a good barometer.
1: He says banks give us a pretty complete picture of how businesses are doing, how consumers are doing.
3: Companies are going to say the consumer's fine for now, but then the future outlook, I do think sentiment will be down.
1: Rising interest rates could slow lending and encourage more saving, which banks don't love. They'd earn less interest and pay more out. If you really want to drill down into understanding how consumers are doing, though, you got to wait for reports from companies like Procter & Gamble and Kraft Heinz. Aaron Lash, director of consumer equity research at Morningstar, says, yeah, that means picking apart the big numbers, revenue and income and cash flow, but the little numbers can be especially instructive.
4: If a consumer has less dollars to spend, maybe they aren't using as much shampoo. Maybe they aren't, at the height of the great financial crisis, we saw this, they weren't using as much toilet paper, believe it or not.
1: Shampoo and toilet paper as key economic indicators? Why not? I'm Kristen Schwab for Marketplace.

0: So there's this morally binding, President Trump says, agreement that the big AI companies have signed to voluntarily regulate themselves. Well, we're all going to have to wait to see how that plays out in real life. The actual fact of the matter is that hundreds of billions of dollars are still being poured into that technology and the infrastructure to run it. And that is a supply chain issue. David Greg Witter is an assistant professor in the School of Information at the University of Texas, Austin, where he studies the AI supply chain and how the people in it think about the systems that they are creating. Professor Witter, welcome to the program.
1: Great to be here.
0: Would you do me a favor, just so we all have the same ground truth here, and give us like a 30-second primer, maybe 45 if you need to, on the artificial intelligence supply chain right now?
1: Yeah, everyone's talking about AI, and the AI supply chain is basically a way of thinking past that hype into the specific people building different parts of AI. We have NVIDIA designing chips that they pass to TSMC to build, and we have Google, Microsoft, Amazon buying those chips, and then we have model labs building models using the cloud compute, and I can go on.
0: Well, let's just, I'll short circuit the going on by just pointing out that it is somewhat circular, this supply chain. Everybody's sort of in bed with everybody else.
1: Yeah, it is. It is. I mean, we have NVIDIA investing in their customers, and then they buy more NVIDIA chips. We have Google, Microsoft, Amazon running startup incubator programs, and then they have to use their cloud compute, the startups.
0: Right.
1: I mean, there's OpenAI, I believe. A lot of it is in underwriting finance for different data center projects, and that comes together in very convoluted deals. It's a mess. It's a circular spaghetti.
0: It is a circular spaghetti. Okay. So, now,
1: yeah.
0: Frame that whole circular spaghetti thing for me in the context of what is now in the news about AI, this drive to possibly slow down, regulate in some way. How does the supply chain handle that?
1: It doesn't, and that's kind of the problem.
0: Great. Great.
1: The issue with the supply chain, remember way back when Nike got in trouble for using child labor in its supply chain? And their answer was something like, well, we told our contractor who makes the shoes not to use child labor. That's not my problem. And people were like, nah, I don't buy that. And so we have a similar dynamic going on where there are known harms about AI, as well as these like, uh-oh, it might end the world.
0: Mm-hmm.
1: And we have this collective action problem where it has been framed such that everyone would have to act together in order to avert these harms.
0: Setting aside for a second the fact that Congress doesn't know what day it is, let alone can't regulate something as fast-moving and as complicated as artificial intelligence, it is worth pointing out here that there are hundreds of billions of dollars in sunk costs already. There are trillions more on the way. And so this collective action problem is complicated by the very realities of that circular supply chain that we talked about up at the top of this interview.
1: Mm-hmm. Yeah, let's go back a little bit. I think there's an important way of realizing how different supply chain actors are allies when it comes to certain concerns and competitors when it comes to others. So NVIDIA, Google, Microsoft, Amazon, TSMC, they all have an interest in AI being more broadly used. But NVIDIA would like to remain the dominant chip designer, but Google, Microsoft, and Amazon make up two-thirds about of the cloud compute market, and therefore a large proportion of NVIDIA's market share. Meanwhile, Google doesn't like being dependent on NVIDIA for its chips, so they're, you know, building TPUs, tensor processing units, and other ways of trying to make themselves less dependent on NVIDIA chips.
0: Right. So fundamentally, a lot of these players in the supply chain, it's I love you, I hate you, I love you, I hate you, right?
1: Yeah, exactly.
0: Right.
1: Exactly.
0: Right. So at the end of the day, then, as a guy who is immersed in this, certainly more than the average layperson, are you optimistic or pessimistic about our ability to get a hold of what AI is doing and that the supply chain and the market dynamics will actually have any influence?
1: I think I kind of try and start by looking at what the American public thinks. And if you look at the polling, the average American, unless they make more than $200,000 a year or are personally helping build AI, is not optimistic that AI will benefit them. And I think that is a good, you know, set of starting points for increasing regulation. I want to make sure that regulation isn't just banning data centers, but goes beyond that to actually engaging with the circularity we're talking about, the systemic power of some of these companies. I think there's more finely tuned ways of doing it, I guess.
0: Yeah. You sound, if you don't mind my saying it, a tad bit dispirited.
1: I mean, I there's a joke among some professors I've talked to lately that some people study things they love and some people study things they hate, and both are super motivating. And I, you know, you can't see my hands right now, but the way I explain my position to folks is AI thumbs up, AI good, concentrated corporate power bad. But right now, AI depends on concentrated corporate power, and I hope to help imagine a way out of that.
0: David Gray Witter at the University of Texas, Austin. Professor, thanks for your time, sir. I appreciate it.
1: Thank you for yours. Have a good day.

0: Coming up.
1: Maybe you pack your own lunch. Maybe you don't go to a movie.
0: Summer's over, kids. First, though, let's do the numbers. Dow Industrials gave back 341 points on the day, 2/3 of 1%, 51,179. The NASDAQ down 61 points, about 0.2%, 27,538. The S&P 500 down 17 points, also 0.2%, 7,801. Here's a number for you, 7.49%. That's the average rate on a 30-year fixed mortgage as of last week. The Mortgage Bankers Association gave us that number today. Highest it's been in almost 3 years. Rocket Companies, their mortgage lender, gave up, 1 3/10%. UWM Holdings, that's United Wholesale Mortgage, plunged 5 8/10% on the day. Bonds closed basically level, though there was a big intraday spike in the yield. 10-year, about 5.28%. 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
0: This is Marketplace. I'm Kai Rizdahl. If you're one of those people who listen all the way to the end of the numbers, first of all, thank you. Second, though, as you heard, the yield on the 10-year Treasury today continues to hold near its highs. Given that, we're going to spend another couple of minutes on bonds, this time something called the yield curve. Megan Swiber is the Managing Director of U.S. Rates Strategy at Bank of America Merrill Lynch. Thanks for coming on the program.
6: Thanks for having me.
0: For the unfamiliar, and in layperson's terms, please, what is a yield curve?
6: A yield curve is really how the market's expecting Fed policy rates to evolve over time. So if the market is expecting the Fed to hike, we're going to see front-end rates move up in the yield curve.
0: Front-end meaning like short-term, like couple-year notes and
6: yes,
0: stuff like that?
6: Yes, exactly, okay. Meaning like over the next 2 years or so. Yeah. And if the market's expecting the Fed to need to hike more aggressively and stay at those rate levels for a long period of time, that's going to impact 10-year and 30-year interest rates. And so the market response that we've seen over the past couple months has been both of those two things.
0: We always say on this program that the bond market can tell you where the economy's going. So what does the bond market tell you as the bond market and rates professional in this conversation?
6: The bond market's telling us that the U.S. economy is extremely resilient to higher borrowing costs. We have a Fed right now that is hiking and on a trajectory to continue hiking because inflation has been a problem in the U.S. And so the sell-off, the increase that we've seen in yields across the curve is really telling us that it's going to take much higher interest rates for the Fed to be able to achieve its 2% inflation target.
0: All right. So a couple of things in there that I want to take apart. First of which is yields, that is the rates that bonds pay. Those yields have gone up a relatively large amount in a relatively short period of time. You worried about that?
6: So historically, we would be worried about that. We'd be worried about a large rate sell-off having impacts on the equity market, having impacts on banks. But what we've seen is that the equity market continues to hit new highs. So it's not yet worrying to the Fed. The Fed has certainly come out in recent weeks and suggested that they're going to take their time on hikes. But really what the market's watching is the inflation data that we'll get next week. If it comes in quite hot, it's going to tell the Fed that really time is not on your side and you have to be delivering on these hikes faster and faster than what the market's pricing right now.
0: At the risk of dragging us down into the weeds, a couple of weeks ago, the phrase inverted yield curve started popping up. What is that and does it matter and should I be worried about it?
6: So inverted yield curve is when shorter term rates are moving up more than longer term rates. This is not really a situation that we've seen in recent weeks in the U.S. rates market, but an inverted yield curve tends to send alarm signals in the media because historically there has been some precedent where inverted yield curves suggest that a recession is looming. But what an inverted yield curve really says to a rates person is that the market's expecting the Fed to take policy rates above where the market thinks longer term neutral rate sits. And neutral is kind of like the equilibrium rate for the economy.
0: With the understanding that you're a rates person and not a media critic, just because of what you were just talking about, do you think we're spending, we, the business and economic media, are we spending

0: Are you enjoying your time in the spotlight here?
1: You know, it's always fun to talk about bonds. I personally started my career at the Fed, so this has been a quintessential interest of mine over decades now. So it's great to be able to help people understand these things, and always appreciate it.
0: Always is. 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Megan, thanks a lot. I appreciate your time.
1: Thanks for having me on.

0: That conversation Megan Swiber and I were just having about bonds and the yield curve, while, you know, a little bit dense, it was fundamentally about the cost of money. And the cost of money right now is relatively high, and it seems going higher. And that in turn means data out from the Federal Reserve today on the amount of credit, that is the amount of debt that consumers in this economy are carrying, deserves a mention. Consumer credits of all kinds except mortgages up 1.9% in August, $5.2 trillion in aggregate consumer debt outstanding, should you happen to be curious. And maybe not surprisingly, we are starting to see some signs consumers are having some trouble paying things off. Household delinquency rates are higher than they were last year and the year before, so says the New York Fed. And the number of auto loans that are more than 3 months overdue is at levels we haven't seen since the financial crisis. Marketplace's Justin Ho has more on that one.
1: Payments on auto loans have been coming in later and later at LaSalle State Bank in Illinois.
2: I'd say 8 to 12 months ago, we started to see people pushing that 30 days, maybe 35 days.
1: Chris Duncan is the bank's chief lending officer.
2: And now we're starting to see that 35 days turn into 45 days.
1: Duncan says he pays close attention to these late payments because people tend to prioritize their auto loans. They need their cars to go to work. So if they're late on their car payments, that's a sign of a bigger issue.
2: At that point, you're probably, you know, you're maxed out on your credit cards. You know, your savings has dwindled down. You probably don't have much of a cushion there.
1: Duncan says that boils down to the higher cost of living, and not just for groceries and gasoline. Jeremy Robb, chief economist at Cox Automotive, says vehicle prices have been rising too.
3: New vehicle prices are close to $50,000. Used vehicle prices are about $27,000. Those are both up about 41% since the pandemic.
1: Robb says that's pushed up monthly auto payments. The average payment for a new car is now $765 a month, according to Experian.
3: And on the used side, you've kind of seen the same thing. The average used car payment now is at about $600. And before the pandemic, that used to be $300 or $350.
1: And if your credit history isn't great, those payments could be a lot higher. Matt Schultz with LendingTree says your credit score determines the rate you pay on your car loan.
4: If you have excellent credit, you may get a rate of about 7.5% on a new car loan, whereas if you have poor credit, that may be up in the 20s.
1: Consumers with lower incomes have the hardest time paying back their auto loans. Ann Villamil, an economics professor at the University of Iowa, says they're less able to bear the rising cost of driving.
5: Like the increase in the costs of both new and used cars, increases in costs of insurance, increases in gas and maintenance.
1: And since drivers can't just cut out those costs, they cut back elsewhere.
5: Maybe you don't go out to dinner. Maybe you pack your own lunch. Maybe you don't go to a movie.
1: Rising auto loan delinquencies aren't likely to have a big impact on consumer spending overall, says Grace Swimmer, U.S. economist with Oxford Economics.
6: Not to say we won't see some slowdown in spending moving forward, but it'll be tenths of a percentage point.
1: Instead, Swimmer says rising auto loan delinquencies are yet more evidence of the K-shaped economy,
6: where those that are already struggling to make their payments are finding it increasingly difficult to bring down their outstanding balances.
1: While people who are able to make their payments just keep on spending. I'm Justin Ho for Marketplace.

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1: This final note on the way out today, yet another indicator that corporate fortunes can turn on the narrowest of choices. Saw this on Bloomberg today. Levi Strauss reported profits this morning. It did raise its full-year expectations, but had the slowest direct-to-consumer growth in almost 4 years. Why, you ask? Because their back-to-school ads concentrated on baggy jeans instead of low-rise. Our campaign was all about loose, the company's CEO said. Loose, she went on, is still a very big and important part of our business, but a lot of the excitement and energy in the market was around low. Retail's tough, right? Our media production team includes Brian Allison, John Fokey, Montana Johnson, Drew Josdad, Gary O'Keefe, and Charlton Thorpe. Alex Simpson is the manager of media production. And I'm Kai Rizdahl. We will see you tomorrow, everybody.

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6: Good evening. I'm Jeff Bennett.
7: And I'm Amna Nawaz. On the NewsHour tonight, Cornell students hold an hours-long sit-in to protest the handling of an alleged rape case involving a campus fraternity.
8: There are so many ways in which the legal system continues to fail accusers in these cases and to provide impunity for abusers.
6: Riot police clash with student demonstrators across France as unrest continues with the presidential election there looming.
7: And emerging evidence shows popular weight loss medications known as GLP-1s might help with another public health crisis, addiction to drugs and alcohol.
9: It has been slower with the weight loss piece and instantaneously with the cravings and the addiction.
10: Instantaneous?
9: Days.

0: 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Friends of the NewsHour, including the Arthur D. Collins Jr. Foundation and George D. Hanby III.
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0: Nell, Martha, and Mary Minow, in honor of the life and legacy of their parents, Newton and Josephine Baskin Minow, and Julie and Robin Powell, through Fidelity Charitable. And with the ongoing support of these institutions. 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Thank you.
4: Welcome to the NewsHour. Anger and backlash are building at Cornell University this week over the way the school handled an alleged gang rape in 2024.
5: Today, students staged a seven-hour sit-in and launched what they're calling an economic blackout, halting all spending on campus, including with any university operations. That follows a rally earlier this week that drew thousands of students, faculty, and community members demanding justice for Jane Doe, who says she was sexually assaulted by multiple men at Cornell's Chi Phi fraternity 2 years ago.
6: Jane Doe deserved an administration that delivered a fair and proper judicial process. Jane Doe deserved a police department that would actually follow up on her case. Instead, she was silenced. Her rapist free to walk the grounds of Cornell under a system that chose the university over the student.
5: Yesterday, Cornell announced former federal prosecutor Sally Yates will lead an independent review of the university's handling of the case. And late last week, Governor Kathy Hochul appointed New York Attorney General Letitia James a special prosecutor. The local district attorney did not pursue charges back in 2024. The case has renewed questions about how sexual assault allegations are investigated on college campuses and by law enforcement. Northwestern law professor Deborah Turkheimer is a former prosecutor and author of Credible, Why We Doubt Accusers and Protect Abusers. She joins us now. Thank you for being with us.
7: Thank you for having me.
5: New York data shows that most campus sexual assault cases never reach law enforcement, never result in serious discipline, and yet we know that Jane Doe pursued many of the avenues available to her. There was a Title IX investigation, there was a police report, of course, there's now a civil lawsuit. When you look at how this case was handled, what should have happened differently?
7: Well, from the beginning, the criminal investigation really never got off the ground. From what we've been able to tell, there was no effort to build a relationship with Jane Doe. There was no effort to take into account the impact of trauma and the way that traumatic memories are really stored and retrieved and encoded differently than other types of memories. There was very little effort then to gather the kind of corroborative evidence that would give investigators a sense of whether charges were viable. Instead, what we saw is that from the very beginning, the investigation was dismissed and Jane Doe was too.
5: And Cornell handled this through Title IX, even though the allegations included serious crimes. At what point should a university turn a case like this directly over to law enforcement?
7: Well, the choice of whether to take a case to law enforcement really belongs to a victim. In this case, as you said, Jane Doe did seek to pursue both a criminal prosecution and also her Title IX complaint. And that is absolutely within the right of someone who's been the victim of sexual assault. So often the proceedings proceed parallel and they can happen at the same time. One can happen before the other. But again, here we saw only the Title IX proceeding go forward and the criminal case never got off the ground.
5: And New York law has come under scrutiny, too, as you well know, over how voluntary intoxication affects sexual assault prosecutions. How does that complicate questions of consent and prosecution?
7: Well, New York has a provision of its rape law that says that a person who is mentally incapacitated or temporarily unable to control or appraise their conduct due to alcohol or drugs is not able to consent, but only if those drugs or alcohol were administered without the consent of the victim. So that's what's called the voluntary intoxication loophole. About 19 states do treat voluntary intoxication and involuntary intoxication differently. And what it means is that someone who's voluntarily ingested alcohol or drugs is deemed not to be a victim, unworthy of the law's protection.
5: You have written extensively about consent, the skepticism directed at victims, the institutions that can protect the accused. How does the Cornell case fit into that broader pattern that you've researched and written about?
7: Well, sadly, these dynamics are familiar, all too familiar. And I say sadly, but also maddeningly. In cases across the country, every day, victims are met with undue skepticism. They're met with blame. They're met with disregard. I call this the credibility discount, and we see it all the time. It's ubiquitous.
5: And we should say the names and images of the seven men who have been accused have been spread widely across social media. Their names have, in some cases, been reported, even though none have been criminally charged. And we've seen cases, including the Duke LaCrosse case, where men accused of sexual assault were ultimately exonerated. So what protections are owed to the accused?
7: Well, in criminal court, a criminal defendant has the highest level of protection, and that's appropriate because of the consequences that can ensue. And on campus, there are also protections that are due to a respondent. I think what we're seeing in this case is that the credibility discount means that investigators aren't even doing their job. They're not even pursuing the possibility that a case is viable. And in the Title IX context, all too often, even when a complainant is found to be credible, the sanctions are light and the process is flawed. And so there are so many ways in which the legal system continues to fail accusers in these cases and to provide impunity for abusers.
5: Northwestern Law Professor Deborah Turkheimer, thank you again for being with us.
7: Thank you.

0: Protests are continuing in France a day after more than 250,000 people took to the streets across the country to demand education reforms. Demonstrations began in mid-September, fueled by frustrations over classroom sizes and poor building conditions. Nearly 500 people were arrested Tuesday, bringing the total to more than 6,000 since the start of the protests. Special correspondent William Denslow reports from Paris.
1: Anger on the streets of Paris, as demonstrators, led by high school students, continue to give French authorities a failing grade.
2: National education is really catastrophic. Personally, in my high school, the roofs are open, there's no heating, the desks are broken. So we work in really precarious conditions.
3: The building, the school, and the system, we want to change.
1: The government says demonstrations have been hijacked by outside groups, leading to urban violence. Several hundred teenagers have been injured, prompting authorities to suspend the use of stun grenades.
4: A boy whose mouth is completely destroyed, etc., etc., and many more things, and it's just horrible to see, especially when it's kids who are just trying to fight for their rights.
1: A right to a better education. France tops the list for average class sizes in Europe, with roughly 25 to a class in public schools from ages 11 to 15. Responding to the recent protests, the government promised to make visible changes to the nation's schools.
5: We must do more and better, notably for high schools, and so the Prime Minister has entrusted us with a number of initiatives.
1: Initiatives like addressing class cancellations by replacing absent teachers. But that requires substantial investment. No easy task, as French public debt hit roughly $4 trillion in June, soaring to 119% of GDP. That's the highest level since 1946, after the destruction of World War II.
6: Times are difficult, with oil prices rising. So it's a really difficult moment for the government in France now, because they have to face these real problems with very rapidly shrinking means.
1: For demonstrators, the message is clear. Lawmakers must find a solution.
7: Trade unions joined Tuesday's demonstrations in solidarity with the student movement. It adds further pressure on the French government ahead of next year's presidential elections.
1: Geneviève Pons, president of the Europe Jacques Delors, a Brussels-based think tank, says whoever is elected president next April will be tasked with answering a fundamental question.
6: France will need total, if I may say so, rethinking. Because we have to answer this question. Why is it the country where the taxes are the highest and a country where public services have real problems?
1: Existential questions attracting attention from overseas. On Tuesday, President Trump weighed in on social media, claiming the protests were being fueled by out-of-control mass migration and not schools, further stoking an already charged immigration picture here. In response, the French foreign minister said France will write its own story during what's becoming an increasingly challenging chapter in the country's history. For the PBS NewsHour, I'm William Denslow in Paris.
0: In the day's other headlines, Krista Pike's lawyers say she's, quote, angry and confused after regaining consciousness following her botched execution last week. Speaking outside a court in Nashville today, they said the 50-year-old is very aware of what happened, quote, up to a point, and that her prognosis remains unclear.
8: She has a blood clot in one of her arms. She has pneumonia. She is not able to swallow, and we do not know what, if any, function she will regain in her arms. But we do know that there's a long road ahead.
0: At a hearing earlier, a judge ordered that the state preserve evidence from the execution chamber and all communication records related to the failed procedure. Pike survived two doses of a lethal injection more than 30 years after she was sentenced to death for torturing and killing her classmate, Colleen Slemmer. In Arizona, a congressional candidate says she was raped while trying to repair campaign signs this summer. Democrat Bernadette Green Placentia told the Phoenix New Times that she was hit in the head in a parking lot in August and later awoke to find a man on top of her. The trucker and small business owner says she reported the incident to the police 2 weeks later. In a statement provided to the NewsHour, her campaign says Green Placentia, quote, hopes that by speaking about her experience, others will know they're not alone. Forecasters say tropical storm Isaias is expected to strengthen into a hurricane tomorrow morning, making it the first such storm of the 2026 Atlantic hurricane season. Satellite video shows the newly formed storm churning off the eastern coast of Mexico with maximum sustained winds of about 65 miles an hour. The potential hurricane is forecasted to make landfall late Friday, bringing heavy rain and high winds to portions of the Gulf Coast through the weekend. Florida Governor Ron DeSantis has already declared a state of emergency for 25 counties in the Panhandle and Big Bend regions. The USS Abraham Lincoln is expected to arrive at its home port in San Diego tomorrow after a record-setting deployment as part of the U.S. war with Iran.
9: What the USS Abraham Lincoln Carrier Strike Group did, no other carrier strike group has ever done.
0: Defense Secretary Pete Hegseth visited the ship today, praising what he called, quote, the best team in the world, and saying they, quote, changed the arc of history. He then awarded the entire carrier group the Presidential Unit Citation, the highest such honor for a group of service members. The Lincoln spent more than 250 uninterrupted days at sea, setting a modern record amid reports of poor conditions on board. In Ukraine, local authorities say at least 25 civilians were killed in the latest Russian missile and drone attacks. Explosions thundered over the capital of Kyiv overnight as Moscow kept up its constant barrage on the city. In the northern city of Prelouki, a Russian missile flattened a five-story apartment building. President Volodymyr Zelensky had warned of a massive strike ahead of time, but the country's worn-down air defenses struggled to repel the attacks. He also posted this video saying Ukraine's forces responded by hitting a number of Russian targets, including two oil facilities. The Trump administration and international health authorities are asking Russia to provide more information about an unconfirmed case of the plague. Speaking to reporters today, the head of the World Health Organization called for, as he put it, timely, complete, and transparent information sharing regarding the death of a lab worker in Siberia last week. Russian authorities have been relatively tight-lipped on the matter, though they did say today that there's no risk of an epidemic and that they've shared the latest information on the case with the WHO. Two scientists won the Nobel Prize in Chemistry today for their work on so-called mirror image molecules, those that look and behave alike but cannot be superimposed on one another. Henri Kagan from France and Kenzo Soai from Japan solved a century-old mystery on how chemical reactions can be used to favor a single molecule over the other. Their work is hugely important for developing pharmaceuticals. After his win, Soai explained how the science works.
10: It's often compared to right and left hands. When two people shake hands, right hand to right hand, that's a normal handshake. But if one person offers the opposite hand, it means something completely different. It's the same with amino acids when they bond together.
0: The Nobel Committee called the pair's findings a feat, saying that no one else has been able to achieve what they have other than, quote, life itself. On Wall Street today, stocks pulled back from recent records. The Dow Jones Industrial Average fell nearly 350 points. The NASDAQ slipped by about a quarter of 1%. The S&P 500 also closed in negative territory. Still to come on the NewsHour, we report from Georgia on two critical elections for Senate and governor. Political strategists break down the state of play ahead of the midterms. And Israel marks 3 years since the deadly Hamas terror attacks.
11: This is the PBS NewsHour from the David M. Rubenstein Studio at WETA in Washington, headquarters of PBS News.
0: While much of the focus this midterm season is on congressional races, there are also 36 states across the country holding elections for governor.
12: One of those is Georgia, a purple state where former Democratic mayor of Atlanta, Keisha Lance Bottoms, and Republican businessman Rick Jackson held their first and only televised debate last night. Our Liz Landers is in Atlanta, where she attended a watch party for that debate, and she joins us now. So, Liz, tell us more about these candidates and the issues they discussed in last night's debate.
13: Well, this governor's race is between this billionaire businessman, Rick Jackson, and the one-term mayor here, former mayor Keisha Lance Bottoms of Atlanta. And Jackson is up a little bit in the polls right now. But this debate last night was an opportunity for Georgia voters to present questions directly to these candidates. And we heard a lot of the same issues that we've been talking about at the national level. Affordability issues, flock cameras, which are omnipresent here in Atlanta, also data centers, wage growth, and Medicaid expansion. Throughout the debate, Bottoms tried to tie Jackson to President Trump. Here is one of those instances.
14: My opponent has said he wants to be Trump's favorite governor. He wants to be Trump with a southern tone. He said there's not a single policy that he disagrees with Trump on.
15: I don't know anybody anything. Nobody's ever told me what to do. My number one priority is Georgians. It's you. And I will stand up to anybody.
13: Jackson, for his part, did not mention President Trump by name, instead likening himself to the current Republican governor, Brian Kemp. He has, though, been endorsed by President Trump, but you are not hearing him talk about that much on the campaign trail now.
12: And how are people reacting at the watch party you attended?
13: This was a Republican watch party for the Fulton County GOP. Of course, everybody there was a big Rick Jackson fan and supporter. And I asked people what they liked about him. They said that they love his background as a businessman, think that he can bring more business opportunities, lower taxes here to Georgia, and also that he's not a politician, a seasoned politician. I asked them if they wanted to see President Trump come down here and try to help the Republican ticket. And most of the people that I talked to at this watch party thought that President Trump would bring out the base here in Georgia right now. Rick Jackson is blanketing the airwaves. And if you've been watching TV in the Atlanta area like we have in the last day or so, Jeff, you're seeing how much money he is spending. He has a huge money advantage also going into this general.
12: So let's zoom out a bit. What's the state of play nationally in the other governor's races?
13: Right now, there are currently 26 Republican governors and 24 Democratic governors, but both sides see opportunities to pick up and flip certain races. Democrats think that they can pick up and flip Iowa, whereas Republicans are favored to win Kansas right now. And beyond that, though, Democrats are seriously playing in states that have not really been on their radar for a number of years, including Ohio and Alaska.
12: And of course, there's Texas, a red state that Democrats are feeling more optimistic about today than they were just a few weeks ago. Tell us more about that.
13: Yeah, we just got news today that the Democratic Governors Association and also the Democratic governor of Illinois, the billionaire J.B. Pritzker, are giving $1 million each to Gina Hinojosa, who is the Democratic candidate there running against Governor Greg Abbott. And in a recent Siena poll, this had Hinojosa with a slight lead. This would be a huge coup for Democrats if they were able to flip that governor's mansion there in Texas. Democrats have not won a statewide election in Texas, Jeff, since 1994.
12: Liz Landers in Atlanta for us tonight. Liz, our thanks to you as always.
13: Of course.
0: Meanwhile, back in Washington, the midterms will decide whether Republicans retain complete control over Congress. Here to discuss each party's closing strategy are Democratic strategist and senior advisor to Senator Bernie Sanders, Faz Shakir, and Republican strategist and media consultant Malik Abdul. Welcome to you both.
16: Thanks for having me.
0: As we all know, polls are not predictive. They capture a moment in time. But the latest generic ballot polling average from Nate Silver shows a nearly 10-point lead for Democrats right now, Malik, based on that. What is your assessment of where control of the House and Senate might end up?
16: Republicans are doing great. No, we're not. So we're supposed to lose at least, if you just
17: gauge history, we're supposed to lose at least one or both of the houses. It seems like that the Democrats have a much better chance at winning the House than they do Senate. I know there are some outlier races, but I do think that if you talk to Republicans, we're much more concerned about holding on to the Senate and kind of conceding that we very well may lose the House.
0: You agree with that, Fez?
18: Yeah, well, a few major things going here. One is Democratic enthusiasm. We saw in the primaries more Democrats voted than Republicans. You can sense the Democrats want to run through a wall and ready to vote. The question is whether Republicans are ready to run through a wall and a vote. And generally, you see a lack of enthusiasm on their side, and that's helping us. The biggest issue in this election cycle, which is also helping Democrats, is do you want to check on Donald Trump? That is the one uniting question and issue that all the Democrats can run on and say, put us in charge. They've had the House and the Senate. Mm-hmm. You want to change policies on tariffs and Iran war? Come with us.
0: Do you see them winning control of the Senate, though?
18: Yes, I do.
0: You do. Okay. Malik, let me ask you about what we're seeing Republican candidates right now on the campaign trail, because we've already seen some, like Florida Representative Maria Salazar, criticize the president's immigration policy. We saw the Michigan Senate candidate there, Mike Rogers, call for an end to his tariff war. We saw the Iowa Senate candidate break with him when it comes to the war in Iran. They're criticizing him now on the campaign trail. Mm-hmm. But if they win, would they continue to do so once in office?
17: It depends on where that is. If it's someplace maybe like a Texas, maybe not. But if you're looking somewhere, let's say, you know, we do end up keeping, you know, winning Kansas or someplace like that, that's why you're seeing Donald Trump go to certain places where he at least has a base of support. Mm-hmm. So he probably won't go to a place like Maine, but he will, you know, even surprisingly going to someplace like New York, because, you know, he's a New Yorker in the Syracuse race, in going to Syracuse for Blakeman. So you'll see those type of things happening. But Republicans are just really trying to hold on to the Senate and not knowing how to predict what the news cycle will be, because Donald Trump changes that by the hour.
0: That is very true. Fez, Malik brings me right to you with some of the states he name checked there, because there's some key Senate races there. We're seeing in Kansas and Texas, it's definitely in play for the Democrats. Georgia, North Carolina polls show Democrat candidates are now leading. In Maine and Michigan, though, where you have more progressive candidates running, those races are still toss-ups. Is all of that saying to you that moderate candidates are more electable in this year?
18: No, not necessarily. I think what you're finding is a lot of these candidates speak to their geographies. You look at Troy Jackson, he's a Mainer. You look at Mary Peltola, she's an Alaskan. Right, more than ever before, I feel good about the slate of candidates that Democrats are running. And because you have Republicans disaffected, the possibilities of a Tallarico, a Josh Turek, a Sherrod Brown, a Roy Cooper to win Republican votes is greater than it's ever been. And it has less to do with ideology, the question that you asked me. It has far more to do with, am I connected to your economic life and struggle? Do you see in me someone who understands your life? The candidates that I'm putting up, we're putting up together, whether you're Abdul, whether you're Troy, whether you're Roy Cooper, I think generally are winning on the basis of, I know your life. And this guy, Trump, does not.
0: Meanwhile, we've seen President Trump hitting the campaign trail in Texas today. But Malik, as you referenced earlier, he's in a district that was gerrymandered around Latinos who already supported him in 2024. And polls are showing that his Latino support in some of those places he did win in the previous cycle, that support is softening. Is there concern that that coalition that he built is now crumbling?
17: I've written about it in Newsweek and the Washington Examiner, talking about Trump's coalition, and it is an unknown thing. The big thing for me to watch overall when you're talking about Texas is the Hispanic vote. Donald Trump won the Hispanic vote maybe about 53% or 54%, but I think that if Paxton, for one, is under that 50% threshold, we lose the Senate, but also what that Hispanic vote also has to look at what's happening in Florida. I think that the Hispanic vote is going to be the gauge, not just for 2026, for 2028 as well. If there is a loss of support among Hispanics for Donald Trump, we're going to have a rough night.
0: What should be the strongest economic message for Republican candidates right now, though, knowing what they're up against, which is high inflation, prices still rising.
17: I think that it's kind of to piggyback off of what you said. They have to localize the race because the opposition will actually nationalize it. So the things about gas prices and all of those things that these local candidates can't do anything about, they have to talk about what we saw in the debate in Georgia. They have to talk about the data centers. They have to talk about trying to do things locally, you know, lowering the tax rates in Florida. Insurance is a big issue. They have to talk about local issues because Donald Trump and those national issues will definitely suck all of the oxygen out of the room.
0: Fez, some of those voters aren't necessarily going for Dems. They're going against Trump. So what did Dems need to do or say to keep them beyond 26?
18: Well, it is helping that Donald Trump is saying that we're in a golden age. He's living in some kind of sense that everything is gangbusters. This thing is amazing. And yet he owns this economy. When you think of Doge and you think of tariffs and you think of the Iran war, these are choices made politically that have affected the economic lives of many people. Now, when you're saying, I see, Amna, in your question, the opportunity for massive political coalition building for Democrats. Yeah. Out of this, when I look at on election night, when we're watching the results, I'm wondering how rural voters will vote because they have been suffering. Right? Many of the things I just mentioned, diesel and, you know, the economic plights against farmers have really affected them. Now, if rural voters come off of Donald Trump, the places that we're talking about, Nebraska, Ohio, you know, you go down the whole Texas, all these guys puts them into play. But not only puts them in play for this cycle, puts them in play for the possibility of future Democrats who want to build a broader, more expansive working class party.
0: 30 seconds left. I got to ask each of you on election night, is there a single race you're watching that could be an early indication of how the rest of the night will go? Malik, do you have one?
17: I'll say Maine.
0: Maine.
18: I'm interested in Florida. I mean, for a lot of the reasons. It's the Mar-a-Lago, and we'll see if the Trump effect works there. But I'm interested in Angie Nixon, who's running for Senate. And I think there's a chance of David Jolly being the governor. It comes in early. I believe that you'll see the disaffection of Republicans happen or not in Florida.
0: Shakir, Malik Abdul, great to have you both here. Thank you so much.
18: Good to see you.

0: A growing body of evidence suggests that GLP-1 drugs are not only helping millions of Americans with their diabetes and weight loss, but they're also proving effective at curbing some people's desire for drugs and alcohol. William Brangham reports on the researchers who are testing whether these medications can help tackle the country's addiction crisis. It's part of the ongoing series, GLP-1s Reshaping America.
1: Good morning, Jessica.
2: Good morning.
1: How are you?
2: Very good.
1: You look amazing.
3: At the Karen Treatment Centers in eastern Pennsylvania, Dr. Stephen Klein knows firsthand what his patients are battling.
1: Do you try to stop drinking and you cannot stop?
2: Before, yes.
1: But now?
2: No.
1: No?
3: Klein is now 9 years sober from a cocaine and alcohol addiction.
1: Are you having any side effects from the medication?
3: And today, he's at the forefront of using GLP-1s with people who want to overcome their own addictions.
1: Okay, so we can talk about maybe going up on the dose a little bit.
3: He's also on a GLP-1 medication himself. During the pandemic, Klein was staying sober, but while working as a pediatric resident in a Philadelphia ER, he says he ate to cope with the pressure. He put on about 30 pounds and was prescribed a GLP-1.
4: And really remarkably, after my first or second shot of taking that, I had a transformative experience. So I identified at that point I was likely addicted to food before I was addicted to drugs or alcohol. And the voice that talked to me about food and ordering Grubhub and DoorDash after a long day of work were the same that used to justify having that drink or that drug after a long day of being in medical school.
3: While the FDA hasn't approved GLP-1s for any substance use disorders, the medications can be prescribed what's called off-label. And the Karen Treatment Centers says it's done just that with more than 600 of their patients in the last 2 years.
4: I've talked to now countless people on GLP-1s for diabetes or for weight loss who realize that they drink less, they smoke less, or they're doing something less that was unintended. And that's a really remarkable side effect and now maybe just effect of these drugs.
5: I thought when I was in active addiction that that was going to be the rest of my life. Like, I didn't think I could ever come out of it.
3: Jessica Massarone is one of Dr. Klein's patients, even though she lives in Rhode Island, more than 300 miles from his office.
5: And then the medication is right here.
3: She's part of a grant-funded pilot program that's now using telemedicine and GLP-1s to try to help people overcome their addiction.
5: My boyfriend at the time introduced me to crack cocaine, and I instantly fell in love. You know, I was like, this is it. Like, I can be anything. You know, I thought I was untouchable, unstoppable. I thought I could do anything. And it really quickly took over my whole life. Lost my job, lost my apartment.
3: She eventually lost custody of her 3 kids as well. She struggled for 17 years, cycling in and out of prison.
5: The judge would release me and I would go out and do the same thing every time, every single time. And every time I did, it got worse.
6: Anything? That's a good answer.
3: In May of 2025, Klein prescribed her and about 20 other people with substance use disorders a GLP-1 free of charge. At the time, she was living at this Rhode Island nonprofit called Open Doors. It provides transitional housing to homeless people and to those coming out of prison.
7: Everyone who does this work is desperate. You know, we're trying to fight off an epidemic with very few tools.
3: Nick Horton helps lead Open Doors. He says so far, results have been promising.
7: We found very significant increases in self-reported well-being, very significant decreases in reported cravings, and most of the people stayed on the medication. We certainly have seen people relapse. We've seen people relapse, get off the medication, then get back on the medication.
5: I was like, the weight loss. Absolutely. I raised my hand.
3: For Jessica Massarone, even though this is a substance abuse program, she initially signed up because she'd put on extra weight trying to stay sober.
5: It has been slower with the weight loss piece and instantaneously with the cravings and the addiction.
8: Instantaneous?
5: Days. days.
8: Literally. Did you already spray the pan? Good job.
3: Now sober for more than 2 years, Massarone is rebuilding her life. She shares custody of her kids with an adopted family and has worked her way up to managing a Subway restaurant.
5: It's been 2 years. I get up and I go to work every day.
9: Right, every it's a day, whole new life.
5: It's a whole new life.
10: Life has not turned out at all the way I had hoped it would. But I guess I'm grateful I'm still standing. A lot of addicts don't get that.
3: Regina Roberts also raised her hand for this program. She says over 17 years, she repeatedly tried to quit drinking.
10: Lots of different therapy, taking antidepressants, weekly, bi-weekly therapy sessions, going to AA meetings every day or every other day. And I still couldn't quiet down those voices.
3: By 2023, Roberts says she and her husband James were each drinking a bottle of vodka a day when her son Griffin found them both unresponsive.
10: My son tried to wake me up, couldn't. Sure enough, James was dead, and I was too sick.
3: So Roberts tried to get sober again. And last year, Dr. Klein prescribed her a once-weekly injectable GLP-1 plus regular counseling. Today, she proudly admits she hasn't had a drink in more than 12 months and continues to stay the course for her son.
10: He's my star. He's the reason I get up every morning. He's the reason I do everything.
11: Participants were shown drug-related cues.
3: These anecdotal stories are promising, but scientists at the National Institutes of Health in Baltimore have been trying to determine exactly how and why GLP-1s seem to work with regards to addiction.
12: We don't fully understand how they work. Actually, not just for addiction. We don't fully understand how they work for obesity either.
3: Dr. Lorenzo Leggio is the clinical director of the NIH's National Institute on Drug Abuse.
11: Picture of red wine here.
3: He and a team of researchers are running clinical trials where people with substance use disorders are given either a GLP-1 or a placebo and then studied.
9: Oh, wow. Okay.
13: Yeah, so a lot more options here.
3: For privacy reasons, we couldn't film the actual participants, but we were able to see some of the ways they measure how these medications affect participants' cravings.
9: Okay, I'll take some rice.
13: Sounds great.
3: Scientists watch first as participants pick foods in a virtual reality cafeteria. Apparently, a person's behavior in this simulated world tells you something about their behavior in the real one.
12: Please come in.
3: And then they come here.
9: Wow. This is not your typical NIH lab.
3: A room designed to look and feel like an actual bar, one meant to trigger a craving to drink.
12: No treatments, including GLP-1 therapies, are going to work for everybody. So we have to understand not only if a medication works, but we also have to understand which are the patients who are more likely to respond.
3: While the initial findings from these trials will be reported next year, a recent study of 600,000 veterans showed GLP-1s helped reduce substance use disorders to alcohol, cannabis, nicotine, cocaine, and opioids from developing.
12: This is the most exciting time to really have a game changer in the natural history of addiction medicine.
3: But concerns remain about whether people will relapse if they stop taking GLP-1s. Like what happens with weight loss. Studies have shown that when people stop these medications, on average, 60% of the weight they shed is back within a year. But Dr. Stephen Klein says there's a solution for that.
4: We prescribe lots of medications for people's lifetimes. If I put you on a statin, the likelihood is you will be on that statin for the rest of your life. So the idea that somehow addiction is not a chronic disease and therefore does not merit chronic treatment, I think is just another tip of the stigma iceberg.
3: However, Klein cautions, GLP-1s alone won't solve the country's drug crisis.
4: Recovery involves community, infrastructure, therapy, a lot of things that are not equally accessible to everybody. I think these medications even the playing field by giving people more time to get into those services and establish themselves and be on their recovery path. I don't think GLP-1s are a silver bullet for addiction.
6: The GLP-1, and how do you feel like your dose is going now?
3: The Rhode Island pilot program will likely end in a few months. And Klein says, short of FDA approval for substance abuse, these medications will remain too expensive because insurance won't cover them. But until then, Jessica Massarone says she's saving up. These medications have helped her turn a corner, and she's willing to pay hundreds of dollars every month to preserve the precious gains she's made.
5: Who's to say if I stop taking the medication, am I going to get high right away? Or I don't know. I can't answer that, right? But why do I want to find out?
3: Right. For the PBS NewsHour, I'm William Brangham.
0: Tomorrow, the final story in our series on GLP-1s examines how the drugs are changing perspectives on body image.

0: Today, Israel marked one of its darkest days in history. October 7th, the third anniversary of Hamas terrorists storming Israeli communities, killing 1,200 people, kidnapping 251 more, and sparking multiple wars that still shake the region. Our coverage begins with one survivor and his determination to create, out of the horrors, a new generation of Israeli leadership, and a warning that the story includes disturbing images.
1: Tonight in Tel Aviv, a moment of silence for the moment that changed a nation. Tens of thousands of Israelis remembering those killed, grieving a day that divides history. Omri Shafroni has done this before. This is the third national rally he's helped organize, but the first since all Israeli hostages were released or their bodies returned from Gaza. That gives him hope that out of a dark past, there's a brighter future.
2: For the people of Israel and the weird families to rise up from the dust, from the ashes, and to build a new leadership, a new Israel society from the memory of October 7th.
1: 3 years ago, Shafroni in Kibbutz Be'eri, less than 2 miles from the Gaza border, woke up to horror. More than 340 gunmen, some wearing Israeli military uniforms, invaded Be'eri's 3 square miles.
2: It was 6:30 o'clock a.m. It started to the shooting, the bombs. My brother, Hamas terrorist, just burned his house.
1: They shot and killed civilians point blank, dead bodies discarded or denied dignity and taken back to Gaza. A couple embracing each other were burned alive. In total, 30 residents were kidnapped and 101 killed. Including Shimroni's niece and nephew, 12-year-old twins Liel and Yane, seen here celebrating their birthday 6 months before they were murdered. Also killed at Be'eri that day, Avia and Ayala Hetzroni, his uncle and aunt.
2: I lost part of my family in Be'eri. 4 members of my family, my uncle, my aunt. I have 4 friends who was in captivity. One of them murdered in captivity.
1: In Be'eri and other devastated communities today, it is hard to heal. Perhaps even harder to rebuild trust. Because the terror also broke Israelis' faith in their government. Be'eri felt abandoned, as I learned on the first anniversary of October the 7th.
3: The IDF's own investigation into actions here in Be'eri admitted that it failed the residents here, that the early response was characterized by a lack of coordination and command and control, and that the residents of Be'eri were largely left on their own for the first 7 hours.
2: It was 7 hours when we was in Be'eri without an army inside the kibbutz. And afterwards, it was another 7 hours of being alone until the army came to our place to rescue us and to evacuate us from Be'eri.
1: This week, during a memorial service, Prime Minister Benjamin Netanyahu was interrupted by a father whose son was killed on October the 7th. He yelled, "You didn't protect my son." Shame, he yelled, disgrace. Netanyahu has blamed security services for failing to prevent the attacks. Netanyahu's critics blame him and argue he has never been held accountable and that he was reportedly repeatedly warned of an imminent attack. And so as Be'eri and many other communities today grasp their grief, they also envision a different future and a new generation of leaders. Shafroni helped start the Kumu movement, which demands accountability, works to restore public trust in the government, and tries to build a more just society.
4: We too will never be who we once were, but we can choose to be better and more worthy. From here, we rise. From here, we mend. From here, we rebuild.
1: Rebuilding with the faith that from tragedy can come renewal.
3: Much of the conversation in Israel today has focused on commemoration and visions for a better future for the nation. But October 7th also triggered multiple wars that shook the region, no more so than Gaza. And 3 years later, two fathers have chosen to reach across the gulf that currently divides Israelis and Palestinians. Jonathan Dekel Hen is the father of Sagi Dekel Hen, who was shot and kidnapped from Kibbutz Nir Oz on October the 7th and was held hostage by Hamas for nearly 500 days before his release. And Jasser Abu Musa is from Khan Yunis, Gaza. On October the 15th, 2023, an Israeli airstrike hit his home, killing his wife and two of his children, Hamed and Abdul Rahman. His two surviving children evacuated to the United Arab Emirates, where they underwent several surgeries to recover. Later, another Israeli airstrike killed his mother. And Jonathan Dekel Hen and Jasser Abu Musa now join me together from New York, where they are appearing together tonight at the 92nd Street Y for an event titled Across the Divide. Thank you very much to you both. Jasser, let me start with you. Why have you had decided to have this public conversation together? And what do you hope to achieve?
5: Thank you, Nick, for having us. I think the basic question is what is the cost of not having this conversation? And apparently, we already knew the cost because, as you said, on the 7th of October, Nir Oz and other kibbutzes were attacked, and Jonathan's community was attacked, and they were murdered people. I mean, and Segui was taken into Gaza. And after a week of this, my wife and my two children were killed because of lack of conversation, because of lack of dialogue. And I need to explain that we are not hoping very much of this, but I hope that we are, if Jonathan and I could have this conversation, I think with all of the background of the stories, I think we are provoking a hope in this sphere.
3: So, Jonathan, do you agree? If the two of you can have this dialogue, could that lead to a certain kind of hope?
6: I think both of us have come to the conclusion that given the tragedies that befell our communities and the devastation on both sides of the border, we don't have the luxury of leaving a better tomorrow to our political leadership, to ideologues on both sides. And I completely join Jasser in this hope that those viewers who see us, whether it's here with you or later on this evening or in other venues, will absorb the fact that two men whose lives were irrevocably changed by October 7th and the months thereafter. And if we can find a way to have reasonable conversations about how we can make life better for our communities by diffusing hatred that has plagued us all for so long, then we hope that message can be spread, not just in the neighborhood that we come from, but as far as the streets of New York.
3: Jasser, your loss is unimaginable for all of us. Talk about how you found it within yourself to seek what seems to be one of your top priorities, kind of humanity across this divide that you're trying to seek.
5: Nick, I will be very honest with this. I had every reason to take another path, and yet I sat down and I had a calculation sheet and calculated my decision like a calculus, like arithmetic. And I reached a conclusion that my pain and my grief are very real. But I learned how to point them at the right

0: Jonathan, how much for you is this about Sagi, not only Sagi, but also his children, so your grandchildren, finding that resilience that Jasser was talking about?
1: Our community, our kibbutz, was completely devastated on October 7th. And it's really easy to understandable and natural to slide into this perpetual cycle of hate. But I think both of us have seen from the very bottom where this inevitably leads. And if we continue to wait for this or that political leader to lead us out and to put aside the mobilization of hate for political reasons, then Jasser's children, my children, and now grandchildren will be in a very similar, horrifically, may find themselves in a very similar situation and not too long from now.
0: I'm going to ask you both to respond to a similar question. Jasser, how do you judge today, sitting next to Jonathan, Hamas's October 7th terrorist attack?
2: The history did not start on the 7th of October, but on the 7th of October, and I acknowledge this, near Oz, where Jonathan's community was living, was attacked viciously by Hamas. Hamas militants attacked these kibbutzim. They did not see human beings. And when Israel is bombarding Gaza, they did not see human beings. They saw collateral damage or expendable assets or enemies, but they did not see the human being behind this.
0: And Jonathan, I suppose a similar question to you. How do you judge today, sitting next to Jasser, how the Israeli Defense Forces fought in Gaza?
1: It's a difficult question to answer, Nick. I think history will judge what the IDF did and did not do in Gaza starting on October 8th. What I do know is that the vast majority of Israelis wanted the violence to stop very early on in order to get hostages back, but to create a ceasefire. You know, the Israelis are not represented really by our current government by any means. I deeply wish and that the horrors, the civilian horrors that occurred in Gaza, never happened. But here we are. And so we can choose to try and re-adjudicate what has happened. I fear, and we see all around us, those who choose to go that route never move forward. They simply institutionalize the hate that we all know is around us. So, as I said before, we are seeking a different path, and that keeps us looking forward.
0: Jonathan Dekelchen, Jasser Abu Musa, the dialogue that you're having tonight is called Across the Divide. Thank you very much to you both.
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1: 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I'm Jeff Bennett.
0: And I'm Amna Nawaz. 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
3: It has been 3 years since the deadliest day in Israel's history. 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
3: In Gaza, daily life is a struggle for Palestinians after 3 years of Israeli bombardment.
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6: Since October 7th, she says, we haven't had peace or stability.
3: And in Germany, a growing scandal over revelations the country's top spy may have been spying himself.
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8: Live from NPR News in Washington, I'm Ryland Barton. A judge has ordered Tennessee officials to preserve evidence related to the failed execution of Krista Pike last week. Today, her attorneys said Pike is angry and confused, and she's aware of what happened. Catherine Sweeney from member station WPLN reports.
9: She woke up after being unconscious for 5 days and being on a ventilator, but I'd say there are two main takeaways after the court hearing and the press conference today: the damage to her limbs and the damage to her brain. So, pentobarbital is alkaline. It's like a drain cleaner, and it causes burns and cellular damage. Her attorney said last week she had burns and blisters on her arms, and today her arms and hands are severely swollen. One of her attorneys said her hands look like an inflated surgical glove. The scope of her brain damage is still being investigated, but here's her attorney, Randy Spivey.
10: I was not in the room when she woke up, so I don't want to speculate too much. Well, our understanding was the first thing she said was, "Where am I and who are you?" There's still a lot of cognitive confusion.
8: That report from WPLN's Catherine Sweeney. The Trump administration began sending $500 checks to some people with Obamacare plans. Ethics experts say the checks may violate laws that prohibit government officials from using their office to influence elections, as NPR's Selena Simmons-Duffin reports.
11: I spoke to Ellen Allen minutes after the check arrived at her house near Charleston, West Virginia.
12: Can't believe it. I mean, that's crazy.
11: Allen runs a small nonprofit called West Virginians for Affordable Healthcare. She has mixed feelings about the money and the letter that came with it from the Trump administration.
12: I think it's more of a political stunt. If they cared really about the cost of healthcare, they would do something that